in the then known world. It had a thriving community, a very large marketplace. Ladies, if you like shopping, Sardis was the place. Dried herbs were there for teas, silks were there, all of the kind of fashions that you might want were there. Carpets and tapestries were there. Art was there. You go down the marketplace of Sardis, you would be absolutely amazed at the pottery that was fashioned at the potter's house. When we were there in Sardis not long ago, a few months ago, they still have the ruins of the shops. And you might see like Jacob the Potter's shop and a little label there because they found in the archaeological ruins the titles of whose shop it was and what they sold. It was just a shopping bazaar, a shopping bonanza. It was the best mall in the area. And this city was certainly an incredibly wealthy city. The city had a very refined government with a senate and senators, a very refined city council. It was a booming, thriving metropolis, extremely well organized. It had a gymnasium and sports center second to none. This was a three-storied sports center. In this sports center, you had masseuse and massage. You had hot and cold hydrotherapy treatments. When you walked on the floor of the sports center, there were pipes with hot water going under the floor to make your feet warm. There were all kind of physiotherapists here in this sports center. Hundreds of people could exercise here at the same time. It was actually two-storied. They have a sitz bath. That sitz bath was probably 100 feet across, 20 feet wide. People would sit there in mineral baths and hot waters. They had all kind of herbal treatments here as well. This was not a palace. This was a common gymnasium. These people had so much money, they didn't know what to do with their money. In later years, there was a Jewish synagogue that was built here. And even today, the tiled floors of that synagogue are quite breathtaking. The city of Sardis had a temple. The temple was a temple of Artemis or Diana. Now, you remember the Apostle Paul in Ephesus met those that were manufacturing silver goddesses of Diana. It was there in Ephesus, not so far from Sardis, that thousands gathered in the stadium and they were calling for the Christians and Paul's life because Paul preached against Diana or Artemis. Sardis had a large pagan temple. These columns are huge, dedicated to Artemis. Here in Sardis, we notice that the wealthiest man in the world lived. In fact, he was the world's first billionaire. The world's first billionaire lived here. In the shadow of the Temple of Artemis, many years later, there was a small Christian church built. And as I walked into that Christian church, I sensed that although Sardis has all of this lavishness, it didn't have contentment. And all the lavishness is gone. All the marbled colonnade palaces are gone. Just a few stones stand high now. Those inhabitants of Sardis are no more. But yet those Christians that worshiped so simply, those godly Christians that worshiped in those churches, that which would last eternally, in the shadow of the pagan temple of Artemis, I found a carved cross. And the cross of Christ stands today as a monument of inestimable value. It is worth more than all the money in the world because it speaks of a Christ that gave his life for humanity. There was one, though, that lived here, that lived in Sardis. He lived there shortly before Sardis fell. Now, Sardis, or the capital of Lydia, fell in a very interesting way. And there's a spiritual lesson here for us, too. Lydia fell to Persia when Cyrus the Great surrounded the city. When the Persians came in under Cyrus, they had thousands of troops. These Persians surrounded the mountains. The Sardinians, or the Lydians, built a fortress up on the top of the mountain. Cyrus could not get up on

0: top of the mountain to attack it. And so he said to one of his soldiers, look, if you are able to get up on that mountain to attack it, if you can find the secret pathway up, I'll give you more than a year's salary. I'll reward you handsomely and greatly. So his soldiers watched every section of this mountain. One day, one of Cyrus's soldiers saw a helmet rolling down a pathway that was a secret pathway. That soldier knew immediately the way up. Why was that helmet falling down there? Now, I need to point this out too. The Sardinians built an impregnable fortress on the top of the mountains. Cyrus's troops were down in the valley. A sentry was on top of one of the walls. He fell asleep carelessly. When he fell asleep, his head nodded. As his head nodded, the helmet fell off, rolled down through a secret passageway, and through carelessness of the sentry falling asleep, the Persian soldier saw the way up. The Persian soldier made his way up the path, saw that secret entrance, came down and got Cyrus. They came up that night, attacked the city, and it fell. Through the carelessness of one sentry, one guard, an entire kingdom fell. There are times that we have spiritual carelessness in our lives. The neglect of prayer, the neglect of Bible study, the neglect to worship Jesus on his Bible Sabbath. We have carelessness. Carelessness in our health habits. We let smoking and drinking and unclean foods dominate our lives. Carelessness comes in. A century in Persia lost a kingdom. This Sardinian century, this Lydian century, lost the kingdom to the Persians for one reason. He was careless. Could it be that we could be spiritually careless in our lives and lose the kingdom of God? But let me introduce you to a man who is the wealthiest man in the world. He was the world's first billionaire. He had so much gold that he didn't know what to do with his gold. The gold flowed from the hills. The more he spent, the more he had. His name was Croesus. Croesus lived from 570 to 546 BC. He was considered to be the wealthiest man in the world at the time. He was so wealthy, they had so much gold that it was here that gold and silver coins were first used in Sardis. He said, look, we've got so much gold, let's make money out of it. So money came out of Sardis. One day there was a philosopher from Greece, and this philosopher came to visit Sardis, and he visited Croesus. So Croesus asks the wise philosopher from Athens, he said, of all the men you've ever met, who's the happiest? Now you can imagine, this philosopher is walking down the streets. He's seeing these marble columns. He sees this fantastic temple to Artemis. The philosopher walks through the wealthiest city of the world at the time, a city that needed absolutely nothing. The philosopher sees all these shops, and Croesus is showing him all this stuff, and he says to him, who is the happiest man in the world? The philosopher says to him, that depends. Here's his answer. The sage said, I see that thou art wonderfully rich, Croesus, and art lord of many nations. But with respect whereon thou questionest me, I have no answer to give thee until I hear that thou hast closed thy life happily. Croesus, I can't tell you who the happiest man in the world is until I see how you die. And if I'm with you at your death, and you have a peace and a joy in your heart because you have lived righteously, if you have a peace in your heart because you shared your wealth with the poor, if you have a peace in your heart because you know that God is the owner of the universe, if you have a peace in your heart because your sins are forgiven, Croesus, if you die happily, then maybe you're the happiest man in the world. But Croesus, all your money in the world won't give you happiness. What was this sage saying? Friend of mine, in the past as well as in the present, our wealth can be gone overnight. The wise man was right when he counseled Croesus that it was not the wealth he had that determined his happiness, but the wealth that he shared. There's one thing about wealth. You can have it today and it can be gone tomorrow. There's one thing about wealth. You can work your finger to the bone to buy that home. You can work for 60, 70 hours a week to have that home. You can buy it for $320,000 four, five, six, 8 years ago, 200,000, whatever you paid for your house. Let's suppose you paid 300,000 and you watched it skyrocket and go up to 600,000. You said, I'm a wealthy person. My house doubled in value. I'll take a mortgage out on it for 480,000 and I'll use that to buy this or that or the next thing. And then the stock market crashes and houses go down in value and you end up with a mortgage of 480 and your house is worth 280. You see, life can change so quickly. You can have money in the stock market and things can be going up and things can be going well. But over forces you cannot control, you lose it overnight and your 401k becomes a 201c. And all that nest egg that you had invested is gone. Would you agree with me tonight that wealth is fleeting? Would you agree with me tonight that there's no security in the things that this world offers? Wall Street markets wake to Wall Street nightmare, CBS News. We've got used to looking at the news and seeing the plunge of the stock market, 200, 300, at times 4 or 500. Where can you find security? Where can you find something that's solid financially to hang on to? CBS Evening News, who will bail out Uncle Sam? As Uncle Sam doles out his $700 billion, when Uncle Sam goes bust, who will bail him out? Uncle Sam's bailing out the banks, bailing out the car companies. But who's going to bail out Uncle Sam? What happens when everything you've trusted in cracks under your feet? What happens when all the earth around you is shaking? What happens when there's a financial crash that seems to devastate the economy? Where do we turn then? You know, in 1989, the national debt was $2.7 trillion. In 2008, it was $10.6 trillion. Somebody says, but Pastor Finley, I came to your message on the signs of the end, and you talked about how money would devalue it. You said the national debt was $10.5 trillion. How could it be well over $100 billion more? It's because in a couple weeks, we went $100 billion plus more in our national debt. Who will bail us out? Where do you find any kind of security for our time? Howard Roof wrote a book called How to Prosper in the Coming Bad Years, and he said, no one knows exactly where the breaking point is, but it's coming and coming soon. America is truly on the brink, and so is the rest of the world, because when we sneeze, the rest of the world gets pneumonia. Howard Roof says, we're at the breaking point. We are there soon. Where do you find security? Personal debt is at an all-time high. People's credit card debts are going up higher and higher and higher, and they're going still higher. It seems that we have the inability to control our lust for more things, and we reach out materialistically, and we say, I need to have this gadget and that gadget and the latest electronic, the latest car, the latest house, the latest clothes. It seems that human beings today are obsessed with material values. Where can we find security and freedom from the bondage of world system? Norman Cousins in the Saturday Review of Literature wrote this: we're so busy buying, buying, buying, that we fail to realize that there are some moral screws loose in our society, that some bricks are cracking, that the foundation is crumbling, that we might be investing our money in the wrong places. Moral screws loose, investing our money in the wrong places. Let's go to the world's wisest book. You see, many are buying gold bullion coins, yet the price of gold is certainly not stable. But there is a pearl of great price, the living Christ that gives us security in difficult times. The Bible says, Matthew 6, verse 20 and 21, but lay up for yourselves, let's read it together, lay up for yourselves treasures in heaven, where neither moth nor rust destroys, where thieves do not break in and steal. What does it mean to lay up for yourself treasures in heaven? The Bible says that thieves are going to break in and steal if you lay up for yourself treasures on earth. Am I too bold to say that many corporate thieves with corporate greed have stolen, and that we indeed have been left in a very difficult financial situation? Am I too bold to say that there's someplace else to invest our riches? What does it mean to invest your riches in eternity? It means to say, Jesus Christ, my anchor is in you. I am not going to be in slavery to the world's materialistic system of secular monetary bondage. Lord, everything I have is something you gave me anyway. Does this mean you go out and sell your house? No. Does this mean you go out and get rid of your 401k? No. What it does mean is you give it all to Jesus and you say, Jesus, all of this is yours. Now, Lord, you just tell me, what am I to do with what you have given me? It is yours, Lord. You're the creator of all the universe. Lord, I want to build a character that will endure the test of time, and I don't want my security built on material values that are like sand, but on spiritual values that will last forever. What does it mean to lay up your treasures in heaven? It means to build your life not on something that can slip through your fingers like grains of sand. To build your life not like on something that can dance away like a shadow. To build your life not on something that can be gone overnight, but to build your life on something that is secure, something that will endure. You see, life is extremely uncertain. You could have a lot today and it can be gone tomorrow. If everything you've lived for is your home and it's gone overnight, you may have a nervous breakdown. But if your home is simply a place to live that you've already given to Jesus, and if your life is secure in Jesus, whatever happens to your material things are not material to you because they did not control you. It is not wrong to have things. It's wrong when things have you. It's not wrong to have a house, but it's wrong if that house has you. It's not wrong to have a car, but it's wrong if that car has you. You see, it's not wrong to have things, but when those things become the object of our life, when those things become the possession of our soul, when those things become the passion of our life, when we live for those things and work 60 hours, 70 hours a week for those things, and when those things become our gods, sometimes the God of heaven, the creator of it all, has to allow wealthy nations to be humbled to their knees so they are led to him. Sometimes what we have, God allows it to be taken so that we can learn the true value in life, and that is the value that there is in knowing him. One hurricane with a tsunami wipes out half a city in New Orleans, and overnight people's lives change. What is God saying to America today? What is God saying to materialistic America? What is God saying to America in bondage to the dollar? What is God saying to America? God is saying, put your confidence in something else. Don't anchor your confidence and be in bondage in the materialistic value system of this world. Because the Bible says in Matthew 16, verse 26, read it with me, please. For what profit is it to a man if he gains the whole world and loses his soul? Or what will a man give in exchange for his soul? It is not worth it to spend your life for things and lose your very soul. Judas sold out Jesus Christ cheap for 30 pieces of silver. And men and women are selling out Christ today. They're selling out Jesus for the material values of this world. They're selling out Jesus to be in slavery and bondage to the world system. Jesus is calling us to something better. Jesus is calling us to something higher. The Bible says, Psalm 90, verse 12, so teach us to number our days that we may gain our heart to wisdom. What does it mean, teach us to number our days? Lord, teach me that life is short. Teach me that I pass through this life only once. Teach me, Lord, that my own life is going on. Help me to make wise choices and decisions in the light of the fact what we are facing. Eternity. You know, when I was only in the fifth grade, one day I raised my hand and I asked my teacher, teacher, teacher, how long is eternity? And she stepped back and she said, children, that's a wonderful question. How long is eternity? She said, children, imagine a seagull coming and taking a drop out of the water, then flying away. Imagine that that body of water is the ocean. I was brought up on the ocean, Long Island Sound, earliest days, listening to the waves crash, the salt waves. I love the beach, love the salt water. In my mind, imagine the ocean. I remember when Dad and I went out in the boat, we couldn't even see land, and all I could see was water. And I imagine that seagull coming, fifth grade teacher, taking a drop of water and flying away. She said, what if it came back 1,000 years? Well, my little mind thought it must be an old seagull. But anyway, comes back 1,000 years later, takes another drop out of the water, flies away. 1,000 years later, another drop, flies away. The teacher said, by the time the ocean gets dry, by a seagull taking a drop out each 1,000 years, that's the first second of eternity, like blinking an eye. And I thought to myself, eternity is a long, long time. Eternity. Many people are selling out like Judas cheap. They haven't numbered their days. They don't recognize that life is short. They're investing in a house that somebody else is going to live in after they die. A car that somebody else will drive after they die.
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5: I was hearing about a wedding that was taking place in this cathedral, And right at the moment where the priest was making his wedding sermon, and the bride and the groom were standing in front of him, that someone's phone went off. And, you know, you've probably seen it before where someone's phone goes off during a solemn gathering, and folks quickly, they, you know, we all do it. I've done it. And we forget, and we're stumbling around trying to find it and turn it off real quick. Well, sometimes people, they can't find it, or it's at the bottom of a purse, and it just kept going and going and going. And the priest got so irritated that he just paused in the middle of his wedding sermon and began to chastise everybody about not respecting sacred moments, and they should know enough to turn off their phones during occasions like this in the house of the Lord. And he resumed his sermon, and the phone went off again. And evidently, it was the same phone, because it had a unique ring. And finally, the bride leaned over and told the priest, "Father, it's your phone." True story. The Bible tells a story of a very great, very expensive wedding, and some people missed out. They neglected the invitation. And we're going to be talking about someone missing out on the most expensive wedding in history. It's the parable of the great wedding feast. And Jesus answered and spoke again by parables and said, "The kingdom of heaven is like a certain king who arranged a marriage for his son. And he sent out his servants to call those who were invited to the wedding, and they were not willing to come. Again, he sends out other servants, saying, 'Tell those who are invited, see, I have prepared my dinner. My oxen and fatted cattle are killed, and all things are ready. Come to the wedding.' But they made light of it, and they went their own way, some to his own farm and others to his business. The rest of the rest seized his servants, treated them spitefully, and killed them. But when the king heard about this, he was furious, and he sent out his armies and destroyed those murderers and burned up their city. Then he said to his servants, 'The wedding is ready, but those who were invited were not worthy. Therefore, go into the highways, and as many as you find, invite to the wedding.' So the servants went out into the highways, and they gathered together all whom they found, both bad and good, and the wedding hall was filled with guests. But when the king came in to see the guests, he saw a man there who did not have on a wedding garment. So he said to him, 'Friend, how did you come in here without a wedding garment?' And he was speechless. And then the king said to the servants, 'Bind him hand and foot, take him away, and cast him into the outer darkness. There will be weeping and gnashing of teeth. For many are called, but few are chosen.'" Now, I think that those listening understood the significance of this parable. It's delivered in a special sense to the Jewish nation, but it's also very much given to us today. This wedding is not just for one race of people. The invitation goes to everybody. So this is not just a wedding. This is the wedding of a king. This is the greatest wedding, the greatest social celebration, being put on by the greatest personages. And it's the greatest invitation for the person of his greatest love, his beloved son and his beloved bride. And so everything in just that simple sentence tells us that this is the supreme invitation. There's nothing greater. And that's why when people are hearing the parable and they hear that they wouldn't come, there probably was a gasp in the crowd. That would be unthinkable. So, just breaking it down little by little, there's a king. Who's the king? Well, the Bible explains it. It's, of course, God the Father. 1 Timothy 1:17, "Now to the King eternal, immortal, invisible, to God alone is wise and honor and glory forever and ever. Amen." So you've got the king, which would be God the Father, and then who is his son? Jesus would be the son. And then it tells us about this wedding feast. What is that? And you want to know maybe who is the bride. Look in Revelation 19:9. He said, "Right, blessed are those who are called to the marriage supper of the Lamb." He said to me, "These are the true sayings of God." Now, when God tells John to write, would it be safe to assume then that God wants you and me to read what was written? The fact that he's wanting John to write it, I think, would indicate he wants us to read what was written. There has been an invitation written for you and I to attend the greatest occasion in history, that of the marriage supper between the groom, Jesus, and the bride, his church. Ephesians 5:25, "Husbands, love your wives, just as also Christ loved the church and gave himself for her." Now, you'll notice how many invitations are given. Three. Let's count them together, one by one. First invitation says he sends out his servants, and this is in verse 3. Says he sends out his servants to call those who were invited to the wedding. Now, when it says calling the ones who were invited, it's understood from the language there that there are people who had already heard about the wedding. They had been invited. They agreed to come. Finally, the message comes and says, "Come now, everything's ready." And these are people who ostensibly knew about it. They profess they were interested in coming, but they don't come. That first invitation is going to Israel, the Jewish nation. These are the people who said, "We're looking for the Messiah to come. We are his children. You know, we want to sit down and feast with him in the kingdom." Even someone said to Jesus one day, "Blessed is he who can eat and drink in the kingdom with Abraham, Isaac, and Jacob." And Jesus said, "Well, let me tell you a parable about this feast where you don't just bring your friends, you bring in the poor and the lame and the maimed and the blind." But they always talked about being at that feast in the kingdom, and they used to make sport of the Gentiles who were on the outside. That's what the parable of the rich man and Lazarus is all about in Luke chapter 16. This rich man feasts while Lazarus lays at his gate. And then we find out the one that lays at the gate is in Abraham's bosom. And the one who's feasting, ignoring his neighbor, he's on the outside in the darkness where there's weeping and gnashing of teeth. So this first invitation is supposed to go to the Jewish nation. Come. But they're not willing to come. It says he sends out his servants. Who are the servants that were telling about the wedding? You look in Daniel 9. Daniel's praying. He says, "We have not obeyed the voice of the Lord our God to walk in his laws, which he has set before us by his servants, the prophets." Amos 3:7, "Surely the Lord God does nothing unless he reveals his secret to his servants, the prophets." God has sent out his servants to invite people to the wedding. And especially for the Jewish nation, they got the whole Old Testament. The servants of God were inviting them to be in the kingdom, feasting, to come to this occasion. And they said, "Yes, absolutely, sign me up." But finally, when Jesus comes, what's the reaction? The wise men come into Jerusalem and say, "Where is he that is born King of the Jews?" It's interesting. The only people who were looking for the coming of the Messiah were some uneducated shepherds and some foreigners. God's own people. When the wise men showed up, they said, "What? King of the Jews? What are you talking about? We got Herod. He's the King of the Jews." His own people were not ready. And look at this. This is the great invitation. And by the way, Romans 1:16, Paul says, "For I'm not ashamed of the gospel of Christ, for it's the power of God to salvation for everyone who believes, for the Jew first." Who got the first invitation? The Jews, the people of Israel. He called out Abraham in a special way and said, "Through your seed, all nations will be blessed. I want your seed to introduce the Messiah and announce him to the world," which actually did happen. It was 12 Jews on the day of Pentecost that were his apostles, but they were fishermen and shepherds. It should have been the religious leaders that spotted it, that had the scriptures. God's word was fulfilled. Jesus was introduced and announced, but those who said they were coming didn't come. They were too busy with the things of the world. And just look at this through the invitation. Here the king is saying, "Come, come, come." And they're too busy. So that's the first invitation. Well, the king, you'd think at that point he would throw his hands in the air and say, "All right, let's just wipe them all out. Unappreciative." And you got the second invitation. Again, he sent out other servants, sends them to the same group. But something's changed. He says, tell those who are invited, the ones who accepted the invitation, you got the invitation, you said you were coming. See, I have prepared my dinner, my oxen and my cattle. Now, it's not just a sheep or a chicken that's been slaughtered to feed a family. This is oxen. One ox will feed, you know, a small army. But he's got oxen, it's the plural, and cattle, and they're slaughtered, and they have no refrigerator back then. So you got the picture. When the time was right for the wedding, you needed to show up because things just didn't keep that long. You know what else he's saying here? He says, there has been a great sacrifice. These oxen and cattle being slaughtered is a symbol of a sacrifice has taken place. So even after Jesus died, did God still open the door to the Jewish nation? He did. In fact, Jesus said to the apostles, do not go yet in the way of the Gentiles, but go rather to the lost sheep of the house of Israel. I'm going to invite them again. The Messiah came. He died for their sins. This is what Peter said at Pentecost. You hung him on a tree. They said, what shall we do? Repent. Accept the invitation. Some did, but the majority of the nation, what did the religious leaders do? When Stephen preached, what did they do? They killed him. And how did they treat the apostles? Read Acts chapter 5. They put them in jail. And then you read Acts chapter 12. They killed James. You read Acts chapter 8. A great persecution arose in Jerusalem and the disciples were scattered everywhere. Look at the patience of God. God is long-suffering. But is there an end to his patience? He said, I've made the sacrifice. Come. Look at the tender patience. But they still don't come. Now, just so you know, not only is Jesus the bridegroom, Jesus is the lamb in this story. It says they made light of it. They made light of it and they went their way. Verse 5, one to his farm and another to his business. So you got two reactions here. One is just acting like, they don't care. Or they're joking or they're teasing or they're mocking. But the other group is made angry. That kind of describes the two reactions you have in the world regarding Christianity and religion. In one group, they're indifferent about Christianity and religion and Jesus. They're just interested in the things of the world. They go to their farm, they go to their business. But then you have some, they're hostile. And they kill the messengers. They wouldn't accept it. They made light of it and they went their way. You know, Jesus tells a similar parable in Luke chapter 14. If you have your Bibles, don't lose your place in Matthew 22, but you might look there in Luke 14. He said to them, a certain man gave a great supper. Notice it's not just a supper, it's a great supper. And he invites many, many are called. Few are chosen. Many, the Bible says, straight is the gate and narrow is the way that leads to life. Few there be that find it. Broad is the way to destruction and many. Many ignore the invitation. A man gave a great supper. I'm in Luke 14, 16. And he sent out his servants at supper time, saying to those who were invited, come, for all things are now ready. But they all, with one accord, in great harmony, they make excuses. The first one said to him, I bought a piece of ground and I need to go see it. Oh, I would think you'd go look at it before you bought it. That was kind of lame. The other one says, I bought 5 yoke of oxen. I'm going to test them. Again, I wouldn't buy a pickup truck without testing it first. Please have me excused. Still another one says, I've married a wife and therefore I cannot come. I remember an old song. I've never heard any church sing it, but I only heard it once or twice, but it's stuck in my head. The chorus. I won't sing it, but I'll say it. I can't come to the wedding. Don't bother me right now. I've married a wife. I've purchased a cow. I bought me some land that cost a pretty sum. Oh, please do excuse. I cannot come. And it's a song about this parable where everyone's just so busy. And people are preoccupied with places, possessions, and people. The Bible says our hearts are overcharged with the cares of this life so that we forget about the great feast that Jesus has prepared. They don't come. And they mistreat the messengers. So they seized his servants and treated them spitefully and killed them. Apostles were whipped. John the Baptist was murdered. They were thrown in prison. Now, how does a king respond after this second invitation is rejected? He said, all right, I've gone the second mile. I made a great sacrifice, invited them. Can you imagine the insult of treating a sovereign this way? It's what you would call criminal indifference. It'd be one thing if he invited them and said, you know, I've got another occasion, or I'm having my mother's funeral, I can't come. I mean, you'd have to have a really good excuse not to come to a king's marriage of his son. But then to treat the messengers that way, listen to what Jesus said. The king heard about it. Now you've got the wrath of the king. He was furious. And he sent out his armies. This king has not just got a couple of soldiers. He's got armies. He destroyed those murderers and burned up their city. Now those listening did not misunderstand what Jesus was talking about. Christ in this parable is pronouncing the doom that would come on those who rejected the second invitation. After 3.5 years after the cross, the gospel was preached exclusively to the Jewish nation. But when Stephen was stoned, now the gospel went to the Gentiles. Paul was converted shortly after the stoning of Stephen. That was in Acts chapter 7 and 8. Acts chapter 10, Peter gets a vision. He goes to the Gentiles. Paul's converted. He and Barnabas tell the Gentiles, seeing that you reject the gospel, behold, we turn to the Gentiles. So now you've got this third invitation that takes place, but the king said that the city would be destroyed and burned. Did that happen? Isaiah 65, verse 12. Therefore, I will number you for the sword. By the way, what happened to Israel? It's talking about us. Israel is just the stubbornness and the pride of Israel. It's not unique to that race. It's describing the human race. It says in Isaiah 65, 12, therefore I will number you for the sword, and you will all bow down to the slaughter, because when I called, you did not answer. When I spoke, you did not hear, but you did evil before my eyes. How is the Lord calling? Saying, come to me, come to me. Turn ye from your evil ways. Why will you die? He's calling us to come to him, to be saved from our sins, to be given a new heart. And if we're preoccupied with the sins of this life, there's a judgment that comes. You know, if you just go one chapter later, Jesus says, assuredly I say to you, all these things will come on this generation. Matthew 24 then, he says, there will not be left one stone upon another in Jerusalem. At the end of chapter 22, he says, oh Jerusalem, Jerusalem, you who kill the prophets and stone those who are sent to you. They knew what Christ was saying. If you look, go back to Matthew 22. You may already be there. Go to chapter 21, verse 45. It's very end of chapter 21. Now when the chief priests and the Pharisees heard his parables, they perceived he was speaking about them. Instead of repenting, they sought to lay hands on him, but they feared the multitude, for they took him for a prophet. Well, he was not mincing words anymore. He was not pulling his punches anymore. Now Jesus is being very clear what their doom was going to be if they continued with their plot. And, of course, we know what happened. So, fortunately, the wedding is still going to go on. So you end up with the wrath of the king. The city's destroyed. Titus the general in 70 AD under Vespasian the Caesar. Jerusalem was destroyed. The city was burned. The temple was destroyed. The very thing that Jesus foretold happened. So is the wedding over now? No. The invitation still goes. What did he tell them? He said, go out into the highways. If you read in Luke, it says highways and hedges. Israel was a country that was on international trade roads between three continents. And you could go up to Europe, you could go into Asia, you could go into Arabia, you could go into Africa, all going through Israel. And what did the disciples do? They went everywhere preaching the gospel, so that Paul said in his lifetime, the gospel had been preached to every creature because he wants to save as many as he can. God is not willing that any should perish. Now, you notice something in this wedding. There's never any mention of a shortage on the king's part. I remember before Karen and I got married, I was so excited. I was doing an evangelistic meeting. I told everybody the date of the wedding during a meeting like this. I said, "You're all invited." I saw Karen cringe. She said, "How are we going to pay for all these people to come to a reception?" I thought, well, who invited them to the reception? They can come to the ceremony and then they go home. But no, we can't afford to feed them all. But the king never has any problem. Some people think, oh, how can I go to heaven, you know? There's not going to be enough room for me. All the billions of people that lived are, you know, if only a few are going to be saved, what are my chances? And nowhere do you ever hear in any of Christ's parables anything that intimates that God is somehow going to run out of mercy or salvation or resources. That's never the issue. The problem in the parable is the response of the people. The harvest is great. The laborers are few. The people were just not interested. Their ears were dull. They were asleep in their sins. And they just didn't care about the wedding. But he sends out this third invitation. To who? You read in Revelation 14, every tongue and people. You can read in Isaiah 60, verse 3, that the Gentiles will come to the brightness, the light of your shining. Everybody's being invited. So as this message is going out, people are responding. And it says they go out to good and bad. Now that doesn't mean that God is deliberately bringing bad people in. It basically is saying that people that would be judged by the world, good and bad, doesn't the Bible say, Christ said to the religious leaders, the publicans and the harlots and the sinners will enter the kingdom of God before you because they rejoiced at the preaching of John. They came, they repented. I mean, you think of the early church and it was composed of fishermen like Peter who said, Lord, depart from me, I'm a sinful man, and he was. Publicans like Matthew. Women of ill repute like Mary Magdalene. But they recognized their need and they came to the Lord. But the religious, the people who thought they somehow had earned it because of their heritage, you can never say, Lord, you know, I'm a third or fourth generation Christian, so you've got to save me. You've probably heard before, God has no grandchildren. You're either a son or a daughter of God, or you're not at all. We almost have a personal relationship with the Lord. The others weren't coming, but this third invitation, many came in, good and bad. Paul and Barnabas, I mentioned this before, but let me read it to you. In Acts 13, 46, they grew bold and they said, it was necessary that the word of God should be spoken to you first, speaking to the Jews. But since you reject it and judge yourselves unworthy of everlasting life, behold, we turn to the Gentiles. So the gospel then went to whosoever will, Jew and Gentile. Now, the people are coming into the wedding in droves. He says, my house is going to be filled. Someone's going to be in heaven. I want to be there, don't you? If you're not there, it's not going to be because there was not enough food or there was not enough wedding garments. There's enough for everybody. So the king comes in to see the guests. Now that word see there, it means to examine with inquisitive scrutiny. So you know what's happening here? Some who have said, yes, we're coming to come to the wedding, there's a judgment before it's all over. And when the king comes in to see the guests, he notices that somebody is there in the common, everyday, drab rags of society, and he has not taken advantage of the expensive royal wedding garment that the king has provided. The king says, how did you get in here, friend? You know, it's the same thing Jesus said to Judas in the garden. Friend, have you come to betray your master with a kiss? And this man pretended he was a friend of the king, But he didn't put on the wedding garment, and his name was not in the book. You know, Jesus has got a book of life. And we need to have our names entered in that book. That happens now. You know, you can't get into the kingdom unless you got the

0: Verse 8, and to her it was granted to be arrayed in fine linen, clean and bright, for the fine linen is the righteous acts of the saints. We don't have to guess, friends. You've been invited to the wedding, but if you are going to be chosen to stay at the wedding, you need to have that garment of righteousness on. We are saved by grace, but you know the Bible says we're all judged by our works, because your works are going to show whether you have been saved by grace. If you put on the righteousness of Christ, right now the Lord is offering us that righteousness. You receive it by receiving Christ. You come to Him. He covers your sin. And as you follow Him, He sanctifies you. And it will be seen that you are indeed His child. Then finally, there is a final judgment, a verdict, you might say. This man who has no answer for the king says, you can't stay. Take him away and cast him into outer darkness, and there will be weeping and gnashing of teeth. I don't think I need to explain to you what that means, but it's where the lost go. The devil and his angels are cast into the lake of fire. They're cast out like those five foolish virgins. They're left out in the darkness, and the door was shut. And they don't go into the wedding feast. We got to have the oil in our lamps, friend. Revelation 20, verse 9. They went upon the breadth of the earth and surrounded the camp, the beloved city, and fire came down from God out of heaven and devoured them. What happened to that wicked kingdom in the city, meaning Jerusalem, is what happens later to the world that rejects the bridegroom. We need to make sure our name is in that book of life. Amen?
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2: The Bible says, where your treasure is, there your heart will be also. This is Pete Briscoe with Timely Truths. Matthew 6:9 says, don't store up for yourself treasures on earth where moth and rust destroy and where thieves break in and steal, but store up for yourselves treasures in heaven where moth and rust do not destroy and where thieves do not break in and steal. Jesus teaches this very simple, fundamental truth. You have two bank accounts, one on earth, one in heaven. You can put deposits in either one. Take a legal pad, make a couple columns, one marked earth and the other heaven. Then evaluate where you're investing your financial resources. Which side of the ledger is longer? It's not a matter of works, it's a matter of priorities, God's priorities. This is Pete Briscoe.
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4: The Lord reigneth. He is clothed with majesty. The Lord is clothed with strength, wherewith he hath girded himself. The world also established that it cannot be moved. Thy throne is established of old. Thou art from everlasting. The

0: Lord on high is mightier than the noise of many waters, yea, than the mighty waves of the sea. Thy testimonies are very sure. Holiness becometh thine house, O Lord, forever.
1: And behold, they brought to him a man sick of the palsy, lying on a bed. And Jesus, seeing their faith, said unto the sick of the palsy, Son, be of good cheer, thy sins be forgiven thee. And behold, certain of the scribes said within themselves, This man blasphemeth. And Jesus, knowing their thoughts, said, Wherefore think ye evil in your hearts? For whither is easier to say, Thy sins be forgiven thee? Or to say, Arise and walk? But that ye may know that the Son of Man hath power on earth to forgive sins, then saith he to the sick of the palsy, Arise, take up thy bed, and go into thine house.

0: time I am afraid, I will trust in thee. In God I will praise his word. In God I have put my trust.
1: For if ye forgive men their trespasses, your heavenly Father will also forgive you.
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4: Now a look at your evening weather on Columbia Christian Talk Radio. Sunny today with a high near 83 and lows around 53. Mostly sunny tomorrow with a high of 89 and lows around 65. For your Sunday, intermittent clouds with a high near 89 and lows around 65. And for Monday, mostly sunny with a high near 93 and lows around 62. That's your evening weather on Columbia Christian Talk Radio.
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6: Today on The Voice of Prophecy, I'm going to pick up our study of the book of Revelation right where I left off last time, partway into Revelation chapter 1. So you might want to go and get your Bible, because it's just about time to start.

0: Welcome to another edition of The Voice of Prophecy. I'm your host, Sean Boonstra, and today we're going to pick up reading the book of Revelation partway into chapter 1, the very spot I left off last time I was looking at this mysterious book. Now, if you missed part 1, you might want to look for it over on iTunes or on the Voice of Prophecy website so that you can catch up. You can get some of the background that we established before we started reading. But honestly, you haven't missed a lot at this point because we only made it through chapter 1 and verse 3. That all-important verse that makes it abundantly clear that God really does intend for you to understand this book. It says in verse 3, "Blessed is he who reads, and those who hear the words of this prophecy, and keep those things which are written in it, for the time is near." Now that whole verse deals a bit of a death blow to people who argue, and trust me, there are lots of them, people who argue that the book of Revelation is somehow incomprehensible, that God never meant for you to understand this stuff. How in the world, let me ask this, how in the world can God bless you for reading this book and listening to what it says and doing what it says if you just can't understand it? It wouldn't make sense. And as you and I work our way through the key parts of this book, I think you're going to see that it's simply not true. It takes a little bit of effort. There's no question. To read Revelation, it does take some homework. But believe me, you really can understand this. I've been teaching it for more than 2 decades, and I've seen thousands and thousands of people say, hey, this book's not that hard. So I want to pick up today in Revelation chapter 1 and verse 4. Actually, let's back up to Revelation 1 for a moment, because there's a key thought there in the opening statement of the book that I don't want you to miss. Here it is, Revelation 1 verse 1. It says, "The revelation of Jesus Christ, which God gave him to show his servants things which must shortly take place." Now, I want you to think about that statement very carefully for a moment. Open your Bible and look at it, Revelation 1 verse 1. I want you to look at it because today when most people talk about the book of Revelation, they speak as if the whole thing is going to happen at some point in the distant future. Maybe in just the last few moments, the last few years of Earth's history. People talk about Revelation as if it's only about the last few closing moments, but look at what it actually says. Look at the language that John actually uses. He wrote this almost 2,000 years ago, and the angel says that the things he's about to see in vision are going to take place shortly, as in the near future in John's day. There is nothing in the language of the book itself that indicates that this book, the book of Revelation, is only about the last few years of Earth's history. What John is about to see, what John is about to describe, what you and I are going to read together in the weeks to come as we work our way through this book, well, the angel said, this is going to start happening right away. It will happen shortly. The book of Revelation actually shows us the history of the New Testament period, the history of the New Testament church all in advance. And it stretches all the way from John's day down to the second coming of Christ. And it goes over that ground again and again several times. It covers that ground, the whole history of the world in the New Testament period. It covers it through the seven churches, which represent seven distinct periods in church history. And then it goes over that same history several times more from differing perspectives and with new details each time so that you and I learn well and we don't miss the key points. So in other words, I guess I'm saying the book of Revelation is written historically. It's history in advance. It shows us a long chain of events that stretch all the way from the first century to the moment when Jesus comes back. Now, if that's a new way of thinking, if that's a new concept to you, if you've never heard that before, that the book of Revelation is historical and that it covers in a continuous way the whole sweep of New Testament history, well, I should probably tell you that that's exactly how most Christians read this book for the first 1800 years of the Christian church. And then there was a major shift in thinking early in the 19th century. I mean, this whole idea that John was only writing about the very distant future, that's a new idea. We came up with that in the last couple of hundred years. That's an idea that the early church fathers and the Christians of the first few centuries would have found very strange. Now that should raise a red flag in the minds of careful thinkers. Why exactly did we change our approach just a few generations ago? Why have we now chosen to ignore the angel's very pointed declaration that the predictions of the book of Revelation were going to happen shortly back in John's day? Is there a reason we changed? Maybe more importantly, is there a justification for the change? Now, I'm not sure that I'd be able to answer that question today, but as we read through the book together, I'm sure you're going to find the answer for yourself, because when you read the book of Revelation historically, when you read it the way it was intended, some really amazing stuff suddenly rises to the surface, and it paints a picture that, well, it blew me away the first time I saw it. And again, the picture that develops as we're going to study together, that picture would be nothing new for our ancestors in the Christian faith. What you and I are going to see as we study together wouldn't have surprised our ancestors in the slightest, because they all read the book of Revelation this way. But what I'm going to do is we're going to go through the book together, and I'm going to let you see it for yourself so that you can learn to ask all the right questions. And that will happen over the weeks as we study together. For now, though, let's get back to Revelation chapter 1, because we have only scraped the surface, and it's really important that we have the right foundation so that the rest of this book makes good sense. In chapter 1, verse 1, right at the top of the book, the angel says to John, "Look, the stuff you're going to witness will happen shortly. It will happen presently." And then he goes on to paint one of the most amazing pictures in the whole Bible. Now, we've already covered verses 2 and 3 in a previous program, so I want to jump down to verse 4 where John starts in on his message to the churches. And I've got to warn you, we are probably going to move rather slowly. You might find it painful at moments. We might actually stretch this out over a number of weeks because there's so much important detail in this first chapter. So here we go, Revelation chapter 1, verse 4. John, to the seven churches which are in Asia, grace to you and peace from him who is and who was and who is to come, and from the seven spirits who are before his throne, and from Jesus Christ, the faithful witness, the firstborn from the dead, and the ruler over all the kings of the earth. So pay attention carefully to the details here. This is a letter from John, but it's also a letter from Jesus, the central character of the book, the one who inspired it. It's addressed to seven churches that were located in Asia, or more precisely, Asia Minor. The seven churches were all along the same road in what is modern-day Turkey, and it was kind of a horseshoe-shaped road, or an upside-down U. And the idea was that the church in Ephesus would get a copy of this letter, and the pastor would read it to everybody, and then they'd send it down the road to the next church in the town of Smyrna. Then Smyrna would read it and pass it along and so on until it made its route all the way along that road. Now, what's interesting about this is that we know for a fact that there were more churches in Asia Minor than just these seven, and some pretty notable churches at that. So there must be a reason that these churches are named and other churches are not. So here's what we're going to do. I'm going to take a quick break, and then I'm going to come right back and pick up on that thought. Why are these churches mentioned and not others? So don't go away. I'll be right back.
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0: And we are back from the break. My name is Sean Boonstra, and you're listening to the Voice of Prophecy radio broadcast. And just before we took a break, we were talking about the seven churches of the book of Revelation. And I mentioned that there were actually more than seven churches in Asia Minor. For example, there was another church in the city of Colossae, the church that Paul wrote the book of Colossians to. So that's a pretty well-known church, certainly not one that's overlooked by God, and yet it doesn't appear in Revelation's list. And that tells me that there's more than meets the eye in this list. If this book was just a message for the first century Christians living in Asia Minor, then it probably should have included everybody, but it doesn't. It zeroes in on seven churches, a distinctly symbolic number, the number of perfection or completion. And these are seven churches with very distinct characteristics. These are churches that actually resemble the history of Christianity over seven distinct historical periods, stretching from John's day to the second coming of Christ. And in the weeks to come, I'll show you just how amazing the similarities between these churches and those historical periods really are. It is so uncanny that most Bible students all over the world are in agreement as to what these seven churches represent. Now, that doesn't mean that this book wasn't addressed to the actual churches in the first century. We know historically that these messages addressed to each church actually match stuff that was going on in those churches in the first century. It's just that these messages also match what happens to Christians over the next 2,000 years. So, if that's true, and I think you're going to find that it is, if that's true, it means that the book of Revelation is actually addressed to all of us. It's addressed to all believers of all time. This is a direct message from Jesus to the Christians of the first century, but it's also a direct message to you. And that's really what makes the book of Revelation so exciting. It might be 2,000 years old, but it has never lost a single ounce of relevance. It's because it addresses the broad sweep of history. It's because portions of it are specifically written to every generation that this proves to be one of the most pertinent books of the whole Bible. Now, of course, the whole Bible is relevant, but the book of Revelation is very special. It actually has specific details that speak directly to every generation from John's time till now. And I think you're going to discover, as we read our way through the whole book, that Revelation has some pretty remarkable things to say about life in the 21st century. Of course, the way some people talk, the whole book is for the 21st century, but that's not true either. And I think you're going to see all of this as we move through the book. All right, now let's take a look at the description of Jesus as John introduces him in these opening verses. And remember, John might be the physical author of the book, the man who put it to paper, but this is still the revelation of Jesus Christ. This is a message from God's Son to you. So let's look at the way John describes him. In verse 4, he gives us a greeting from all three persons of the Godhead, the Father, Son, and Holy Spirit, which demonstrates that the early church absolutely believed in a triune God. This is a book from the God who sits on the throne, and you'll see more of that throne in chapters 4 and 5. This is a book from the seven spirits before the throne. Now, that doesn't mean there are seven holy spirits. Remember, seven is a number that represents completeness and perfection, and we'll probably have a chance to examine that a little bit more. So it's also a book from the Holy Spirit, and it's a book from Jesus. And Jesus is described in a number of different ways, because the character of Jesus is so broad, so all-encompassing, that one name or one description just doesn't cover it. I mean, every time I think I've figured out who Jesus is, another aspect of his character rises to the surface. Another personality trait comes out that makes him seem even more magnificent. And honestly, I actually believe that you and I are going to spend all eternity studying the character of Jesus, and I don't think we're ever going to get to the end of it. I know, I've been studying Jesus for several decades now, and every time I think I've seen it all, I discover more. I mean, just look at these few descriptions that John gives right here. He calls Jesus the faithful witness. You might remember, if you've read through John's Gospel, that when Jesus speaks to his Father in John 17, he says, "I have glorified you on the earth." And then he says, "I have manifested your name to the men you have given me." In another place in John's Gospel again, Jesus says to Philip, "If you have seen me, you have seen the Father." In other words, one of the key things that Jesus accomplished, I mean, apart from redeeming us at the cross, one of the key things he accomplished was to reveal the character of God. After you and I rebelled against God, after we severed our intimate ties with the Creator, our thinking about God became confused. We started to think of him as arbitrary and severe. We started to make him look like the gods of Greek or Roman mythology, unpredictable, angry, vengeful, bloodthirsty. In fact, a lot of people still think about God like that. And the way some people talk about him, you think they were describing a thunderbolt Zeus instead of the God of Abraham, Isaac, and Jacob. The way we talk about God sounds more like someone who lives on Mount Olympus than someone who lives on Mount Zion. But you know, it's really important that we don't allow pagan mythology or even Hollywood to inform our picture of God. If you want to know what he's like, you have to read the scriptures because that's where he shows himself. And if you really want to know what God is like, you only have to look as far as Jesus, who became a human being in order to bridge this impossible gap between us and God. Jesus came to reveal what God is actually like. And that's what makes Jesus the faithful witness. That's what John calls him. But then he goes even further. John also calls him the firstborn. Now, I want to be really careful how I handle this title for Jesus, because some people have taken that expression to mean that Jesus was somehow created. I've actually had people point to this very verse in Revelation and say that God the Father somehow brought Jesus into existence at some point in the ancient past. So Jesus is created, and he's not God. After all, these people say, the book of Revelation says that Jesus was born. And they point to a handful of other passages to make this case. But look at it carefully. That is not what it says. It says that Jesus is the firstborn from the dead. And that's a different thing from just being born. How so? Well, over in Psalm 89, the Bible calls King David firstborn. And it's actually using David to foreshadow Jesus, to predict Christ. Yet, even though it calls him firstborn, I know that David was anything but the firstborn in his family. In fact, he was the little brother. You see, the term firstborn in the Bible isn't necessarily a chronological term. It actually has more to do with position and prominence. In fact, in Psalm 89:27, when it calls David God's firstborn, it goes on to explain exactly what that means. It says he is, quote, the highest of the kings of the earth. Firstborn is a term that the Bible uses to describe position more than chronology. And in Revelation 1 verse 5, when the Bible calls Jesus the firstborn, it's very important that you read the context carefully. It doesn't just say he's the first to be born. It says that he's the firstborn from the dead, which is a very important qualifier. It's not talking about some day in the ancient past when Jesus suddenly came into existence. This is talking about the day he rose from the dead. And even then, it's not strictly a chronological term because there are several people who rose from the dead before Jesus. I mean, you have Elijah raising the widow's son. You have Jesus raising Lazarus. So chronologically speaking, Jesus was not the first to come back from the grave. But there's no question that Jesus is the most important resurrection of all time. Because if Jesus did not rise from the dead, then nobody rises from the dead ever. If Jesus just died and his body is still buried in a grave somewhere near Jerusalem, the way James Cameron would have you believe, then there's no hope for the human race. And Paul makes that really clear in his letter to the Corinthian church. I mean, listen to what he says, 1 Corinthians 15:17. If Christ is not risen, your faith is futile, you are still in your sins, and those who have fallen asleep in Christ have perished. In other words, if Jesus didn't rise from the dead, then the dead are gone forever. Now listen to what Paul says in 1 Corinthians 15, verse 20. But now Christ is risen from the dead and has become the first fruits of those who have fallen asleep. Verse 23. But each one in his own order, Christ the first fruits, afterward those who are Christ's at his coming. How is Jesus the firstborn from the dead? It's because his resurrection is the key to everybody's future. It's because Jesus rose from the dead that you and I will one day rise from the dead too. Ah, but wait a minute, somebody says. Doesn't the Bible also say that Jesus was begotten of the Father? Well, yeah, it does. In fact, it says it quite a few times. But does that mean that Jesus was something less than God, that he was created at some point? Well, absolutely not. Again, it is really important that you understand these concepts by putting them in the context of the entire Bible. If you take a look at Paul's sermon in Acts 15, you'll see exactly what the Bible writers mean when they say Jesus was begotten of the Father. Paul tells his audience that Jesus was begotten on the very day he was raised from the dead. And obviously, Jesus existed before that. Now, I'm up against another quick break. I mean, I can't believe how fast the clock on the wall runs through my time when I'm in the book of Revelation. But let's take that break really quickly, and then I'll come back and we'll look at a few more of these titles for Jesus. So hang tight. I'm coming right back.
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0: And we are back from our break. You are listening to The Voice of Prophecy, and today it's one of those days when we're reading our way through the book of Revelation, and we're right now in Revelation 1, verse 5. We've looked at Jesus as the firstborn from the dead, and we saw that Jesus is the key to everybody's future. Because he rose from the dead, you and I don't have to fear the grave. Jesus lives, so we have a future. He's called the firstborn from the dead because he became a human being and lived a sinless life and then conquered the grave. And now the world becomes his kingdom and you and I have a future there. Now, with the very few minutes I have left, I want to look at the final description of Jesus in verse 5 because it's intimately tied to this same idea. The verse ends by calling Jesus the ruler over the kings of the earth. Now, obviously, the kingdoms, the nations of this world are still being run by a lot of very imperfect people. And in some cases, the governments of this world are being run by some very corrupt individuals. So in what sense can we say today that Jesus is the ruler over the kings of the earth? Well, the key to understanding that is actually found over in Daniel chapter 7, a passage which describes the final judgment in a lot of incredible detail. I mean, if I had another hour today, I'd walk you through that passage step by step, but I don't have the time, so let me just summarize what happens. In Daniel 7, the prophet Daniel sees the throne of God, and he sees Jesus, the Son of Man, approach that throne at the conclusion of the judgment. And this is what Daniel says he saw. Verse 14, "Then to him was given dominion and glory and a kingdom, that all peoples, nations, and languages should serve him. His dominion is an everlasting dominion, which shall not pass away, and his kingdom, the one which shall not be destroyed." Now, that's obviously still in the future, but the Bible clearly teaches again and again and again and again that Jesus inherits this planet. He was born as a human being. He lived a sinless life. He paid the penalty for our sin, and then he rose from the dead. Paul calls Jesus a second Adam, a second head of the human race. When the first Adam was created, the Bible says God gave him dominion over this world. He actually put us in charge. He made us stewards of his creation. But the moment we sinned, the devil claimed this planet as his own, which is why you see him trying to offer it back to Jesus during the temptation of Christ. "There's no need to die on a cross," the devil says. "Just bow down and worship me. I'll give you the kingdoms of this world. Just worship me." Well, of course Jesus didn't do it, because you and I would have been lost forever if he'd done it. Instead, Jesus takes back this planet the hard way. He pays for our sins, and then he rises from the dead. And because of that, after the judgment, when everybody's had a chance to examine the books and decide for themselves if God really is everything he's ever claimed to be, that's when the planet belongs to him. That's when Jesus finally claims his prize. That's when he comes back, Zechariah chapter 14, and he puts his foot on this earth, a clear act of taking ownership. Now, here's how this actually affects you in your life. There is no question that ultimately Jesus wins. There is no question that he's already won this world, and at the close of the judgment, It's given to him for all time. There is no question that he's the firstborn from the dead. There is no question that he's the new head of the human race and that we can inherit everything in him. There's no question. The kingdoms we build, the empires we build, the stuff we do, it's all going to pass away. And God is going to establish a kingdom under his only begotten Son, a kingdom that lasts forever. But you know, the amazing thing about this is that God not only wants to give that kingdom to Jesus, he actually wants to give it to you. Now, you don't deserve it, I don't deserve it, but in Jesus, he says we can have it. In Romans 8:17, the Bible says, Jesus made it possible for you and I to be children of God. And if we're children of God, Paul says, then we can be joint heirs with Christ. In other words, you can own a piece of this kingdom with Jesus, not because you deserve it, but because he bought it. He paid for it with his blood, and he's offering to bring you in. Because in his mind, to his way of thinking, the kingdom that's coming just wouldn't be the same without you. The question is, what are you going to do with it? These kingdoms, the ones that we're investing in so heavily in this world, they're going to pass away. If you build your whole life on this planet, on your own ambitions, on the things that are around you, you need to know there is a finish line coming, and it's all going to pass away. You'll be lost with the world that God's going to replace. So why would you cling to that stuff? Instead, cling to the kingdom that's coming. Invest your heart in the kingdom of Christ. Place yourself in his lose. It seems to me like it's the wisest investment of all time. Jesus is the first, which means that you don't even have to fear the grave now. If he doesn't come before you pass, you still don't have to fear. Jesus is the firstborn from the dead. And because he rose from the dead, you can rise from the dead. And you can face a future forever, living and reigning with Jesus. What have you got to lose? Now, I'm afraid that's all the time we have for this week, reading our way through Revelation. So I'm going to stop right there. And the next time we meet, we'll pick up again with the next passage in Revelation chapter 1. For now, thanks for listening. My name is Sean Boonstra, and this has been The Voice of Prophecy.
1: Hello, I'm Jean Boonstra. I hope that you're enjoying this study in Revelation as much as I am. Revelation is one of the books in the Bible that the more I read it and study it, the clearer it becomes. God really does bless me when I read this book that was once only a mystery to me. Now I read it like a letter from an old friend. Well, if you're searching for answers in Revelation or for questions you have in life in general, I know where you can begin to find answers. 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
1: We seldom fall out of love on the same day, and consequently, the one who falls out of love often breaks off the relationship, and the other person is deeply hurt because you were bonded to that person with an emotional warmth and emotional excitement. You use the word win. That's a good word because it does mean you can make efforts. You can try to influence them, but ultimately you can't make them come back. You have to be open to the possibility that they're not going to return to the relationship and that it's not the end of the world. God knows what's going on. God has a plan for your life, and whether they come back or not, He will guide you in the future to accomplish His purposes for your life. And after all, that's the most important thing.
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0: Welcome to our program, Portraits of God. I'm Dennis Farley. We're delighted to have you with us. Today, you're going to hear Pastor Bill Brace and Dr. Bob Hunsicker discuss important concepts of God which are portrayed in His Holy Word. Be sure to stay tuned at the conclusion of our program for ways to contact us. And now, here are Pastor Bill Brace and Dr. Bob Hunsicker.
1: Thank you, Dennis. Appreciate that welcome you give to us. And to our listeners, Pastor Brace and I would both like to welcome you also. We want to talk today about a topic that is of vital importance to all of our listeners, I believe, and we want to talk today about health and about lifestyle. Now, some of our listeners might wonder why a religious radio broadcast is talking about health, but I think we'll see as we proceed through our program today that health is really intimately related to religion and spirituality. In fact, our physical well-being has a very significant influence on not just our length and quality of life, but also on our spiritual lives. So we want to encourage our listeners right here at the beginning that they, as individuals, can do more for their health and for their happiness and for their longevity than any doctor or hospital or technological advance that we've ever come across. And I think in saying that, Bill, as a physician, that I speak confidently for the whole medical and health profession that individuals can do the most for themselves health-wise. Now, to help us through this vital topic today, we'd like to welcome to Portraits of God today Dr. Gary Fraser. Now, Dr. Fraser is a cardiologist and an author and a national speaker on various health-related topics, especially as they relate to lifestyle medicine. He's also the principal investigator for one of the largest epidemiological studies about how lifestyle choices affect disease and affect longevity and affect quality of life. And that study is called the Adventist Health Study. So, Dr. Fraser, we'd like to welcome you to Portraits of God today.
2: Oh, pleasure.
3: Well, I'd like to welcome you as well, Dr. Fraser, and maybe just ask a couple of questions of you as far as your background. Let our folk know who we're interviewing in terms of, well, where you grew up. I detect an accent there. And were you in a Christian home growing up? Or did you become a Christian a little later on? And maybe just a little background as far as your training is concerned and your family and just exactly what you've been doing.
2: Okay, you're right. I don't speak correctly, but I think that all you people have got accents as well.
3: Yes, and, sounds like the King's English.
2: I grew up in New Zealand, and I was count myself fortunate that my parents had actually become Christians, and actually Seventh-day Adventist Christians, prior to my birth, not too long before. So I have always had that kind of environment, and as part of that was brought up pretty much vegetarian. I did my medical training in New Zealand and got my internal medicine boards there, then came to this country actually about 27, 28 years ago and did my cardiology training in this country. I'd gotten a PhD in epidemiology along the way.
1: Dr. Fraser, we want to talk to you a lot today about the Adventist Health Study that you're the principal investigator for. Tell us, for the next couple of minutes, what is the background of that study? What are the goals of the Adventist Health Study? And why, in particular, did that study focus on Seventh-day Adventists?
2: Yes. The study we're involved with at the moment is actually the third such study, and the first one was way back in 1960, so we've actually had quite large federal funding to look at this group of people now for about 45 years, which I guess is a question in itself. And then there was a second study in 1974-76 where there were about 34,000 Adventists in California were enrolled. And our current study, we're shooting for about 100,000 people right across the country and also in Canada. And we're presently at about 88,000 enrolled. The reason that we've been encouraged to do this work over so many years really relates to the characteristics of the population. And it's not because they are all vegetarian, as interesting as that fact might be. Rather, it's due to the fact that there's a big range in dietary intake. And I often say, somewhat tongue-in-cheek, that we're very, very pleased to have the vegetarians, but if it wasn't for the obese, hamburger-eating, non-exercising Adventists that unfortunately we have amongst our midst, we couldn't do this research, which is actually a research of comparisons. And but we've been particularly interested in looking at the health experience and longevity of different kinds of Adventists, if you like.
1: Now, wasn't this study and this lifestyle looked at recently in National Geographic issue?
2: Yes, one very small part of it that actually had to do with the longevity aspect.
1: Okay.
2: And it turned out that as through our analyses, it became apparent to us that the Californian Adventist, this was from the second study, had an extraordinarily long life expectancy.
3: All right. Appreciate that little background to Adventist Health study. But are there benefits? Let's talk. You mentioned something about a vegetarian lifestyle. Are there benefits to having a vegetarian diet? And if there are indeed, are they really all that significant?
2: Yes, there are, in fact, big benefits. And this is something that's really only become accepted in, say, the dietetic profession over the last 15 years or so. In fact, for many, many decades, there was a lot of concern as to whether there was nutritional adequacy in a vegetarian diet. And I perhaps should mention right up front here that the majority of Adventists are what we call lacto-ovo-vegetarians. That is that they will still have some dairy products and eggs.
3: Mm-hmm.
2: There are about 3 to 5% perhaps that are vegans and have no animal products at all. But that's an important distinction in terms of nutritional adequacy. The lacto-ovo-vegetarians, that is hardly ever a problem. And what we found is that for a wide variety of cancers and also for coronary heart disease and also for life expectancy, that the non-vegetarian Adventists typically had substantially lower risk. And just to take an example, perhaps, for coronary heart disease, we found that the vegetarians had only about half the risk as the non-vegetarians, all of them Adventists. And I might say that even the non-vegetarian Adventists tend to be low meat, so that gives you some idea of the potential power of this effect.
1: Now, what was the longevity benefit that came with that?
2: Overall, the Adventist

0: men had a benefit of just over 6 years, and the woman just over 4 years. Actually, I'm sorry, I think it was 7 years in the men, and the woman about 4 years. Now, if you compare the Adventist vegetarians to the non-vegetarians, there's about a two-year difference there. But again, I hasten to point out that even the non-vegetarians were relatively low meat. So that tells us that if that 4 to 7 year difference, there's something else going on apart from just whether or not they eat meat. And we have managed to unpack that a little bit as well. And it turns out there are a number of different factors. The meat is one. It's worth a couple of years, apparently. People who consume nuts with fairly high frequency, perhaps at least 5 times a week, they seem to get about 1.5 to 2 extra years as well. And that seems to be largely transmitted through its impact on coronary artery disease and the heart attacks. People who have never been smokers, people who are careful about their body weight, not to get too thin or to get too overweight, and people who get regular physical activity. All of those things seem to add an extra kind of 1.5 to 2.5 years, so that if you were did poorly on all five of those factors as compared to people that did well on all five of them, you're actually talking about a 10-year difference.
1: Okay, that was kind of the next thing I was going to ask. One of the criticisms I've heard of different studies about vegetarian lifestyle is that a lot of the data comes from people who also happen to be non-smokers, and they tend to exercise. Right. They're, quote, health-conscious people to start with. Right. And therefore, the disease and longevity benefit come from those things rather than more than what is eaten. But I think you're saying that those are all kind of additive there.
0: Yes, they seem to be all kind of additive, and each to play their part of a couple of extra years, apparently, which was very interesting to us as well as we made these discoveries.
2: All right. Well, can we talk about the benefits of dietary and lifestyle change? Not so much about what you shouldn't eat or what you don't eat, but how does it relate to what you do eat?
0: Yes. When we talk about vegetarians, of course, that's a whole category of different kinds of variables. Vegetarian Adventists are different to non-vegetarian Adventists many more ways apart from whether or not they eat meat. And, for instance, they eat more fruit, they eat more beans, they eat more nuts, they drink less coffee, they're about 10 pounds thinner. And so when you talk about a vegetarian group compared to a non-vegetarian group, you're actually asking a question that goes far beyond whether or not they eat meat. Because when you don't eat meat, you've got to fill that gap with something. And many vegetarians are wise, and they fill it with good food. However, there are some vegetarians that are not so wise, and they fill it with food that's very dense in calories and not so well supplied with nutrients. So the question that you posed is to what are some of the good foods that you may eat.
2: Right.
0: Really comes to the question of what do you replace that meat with? And to answer the question quickly, we have found, as I mentioned already, that the nut consumption seems to reduce the risk of heart attack by about 50% as compared to people that don't eat nuts hardly at all. Whole grain consumers, they have about a 30-40% reduction in the risk of heart attack. There are a variety of fruits that seem to be protective against cancers such as lung cancer, prostate cancer, ovarian cancer, not all cancers. Each cancer, by the way, is kind of a different disease in its own right, which is complicating. We found that legume consumption appeared to reduce the risk of colon cancer. Meat consumption, by the way, meat particularly seemed to increase the risk of colon cancer. We found that soy products, interestingly, seemed to reduce, soy milk in particular, the risk of prostate cancer. We also found that tomatoes seem to have an impact, particularly on the risk of prostate cancer and ovarian cancer. So they're just some of the vegetables that we found. So clearly being a vegetarian has impact in part because of the absence of the meat, but very much so because of the presence of extra fruits and vegetables.
1: Dr. Fraser, as you've kind of alluded to previously, there are certainly different kinds we might see of meat eaters and different kinds of vegetarians. Now, could you comment maybe on which are the most important meats for people to avoid? I think it's hard sometimes for people to go, we might say, cold turkey and quit everything all at once, but what would be the most important kinds of meat to lay off if they could? And you also had mentioned vegan vegetarianism. Maybe you could just share with our listeners a little bit what the advantages and perhaps some concerns related to that.
0: Yes, the different kinds of meat, I think, the information that you might your listeners might expect us to have probably doesn't exist in the robustness that they might hope. Suffice to say that on the basis of more basic science considerations and the content of different kinds of meat, I think most people would say that the red meat is the meat to primarily avoid, and particularly fatty red meats. The kinds of fats that you have in red meat are largely saturated fats, which certainly are bad for vascular disease and may be bad for inflammatory processes, which are gaining much more interest in terms of perhaps being a cause of cancer, as well as some other things that you might think of, such as arthritis. The question about poultry, I think that is still an open question. Interestingly, our data, which is a little different to many other data, did suggest that the Adventists who preferred poultry to red meat were at equally elevated risk of colon cancer, which is interesting. Other data sets have not suggested that, so I think that's still a question to be answered. Fish, of course, seems to be in a different category, and there's a fair amount of evidence, although some of it a little controversial, that fish consumption perhaps is protective for some kinds of heart attack, perhaps the more arrhythmic heart attacks that can cause sudden death. So it does look like there are some distinctions between these various meats, but that's about as far as I can go on the basis of good evidence at the moment. As far as the vegans are concerned, that's probably a reasonably good way to live and to eat, but you do need to be concerned particularly about vitamin B12 and possibly about vitamin D, and women who are pregnant or lactating or children need to be especially careful with making sure that they're getting adequate nutrition and supplementation as necessary. Vitamin B12 is found only in animal products, and so that's one issue that people need to be aware of. As far as the health consequences of veganism, we don't have a lot of data on that, and I have summarized that recently such as it exists. It does appear that vegans are significantly thinner than both the lacto-ovo-vegetarians and certainly omnivores who eat meat. It appears that their blood pressures are lowest of all of those three groups. However, their cholesterol profile, that's not so clear, and it may be they don't obtain terribly much advantage there. We don't know what impacts that kind of diet might have on inflammatory processes, cancer risk. Our data, as I mentioned, is not nearly as extensive as we'd like, but it suggests that the vegans do at least as well as the lacto-vegetarians in terms of heart disease risk, but may not have any advantage, may not do quite as well in terms of cancer risk. But again, these are questions that really remain. I think for our newest study is going to perhaps be the best study that's going to be able to look at that very question.
2: Well, we wish we had another hour or two, but unfortunately we don't. But we do have some more questions for you, if it's okay.
0: Sure.
2: There's a lot in the press lately about the benefits and the hazards of wine and alcohol on a person's health. And would you like to comment on those particular headlines that have made the news in recent months?
0: Yes, well, good question. And I think that one has to say, for a start, that the evidence seems fairly clear that small amounts of alcohol, small to modest amounts, and people that can keep their intake at that range, do seem to be associated with reduced risk of heart attack and possibly some other important medical problems as well. However, there are a number of caveats to that, of course, and that fact alone does not necessarily mean that it's good public health policy to obviously promote the increased intake of alcohol, because even if you think about, say, taking one drink a day as a recommendation, given that the average American probably has only about one drink a week, you're talking about advocating a many-fold increase in the intake of alcohol across the whole population and the attendant risk of people losing control, as a proportion will. The other thing that I think is worth noting is that if you have a lifestyle that's very good in other respects, in other words, you don't smoke and you are careful with your weight and you're careful with your diet in other respects, there is absolutely no evidence that alcohol is any additional benefit in that particular situation. The few studies of vegetarians that have been done, typically non-Adventist vegetarians, where some of them drink and some of them don't, do not show the beneficial impact of alcohol. So it's a very mixed bag and a very difficult question. Certainly the idea of going out and advocating that people across the board should have one drink a day, I think, would be fraught with all kinds of risks and problems.
1: Dr. Frazier, just moving on to kind of a different area, relating to longevity and quality of life, in relation to spirituality, did you are aware of any data that talks about things such as prayer, church attendance, marriage, those kinds of things, either in the Adventist Health Study or other data that correlate those two things?
0: We've actually just received a large grant to, as a tag-on study to the Adventist Health Study, to look specifically at that, and we're moving out on that study right now. But to answer your question directly, there's been a fair bit of evidence over a number of decades now that churchgoers, and it doesn't matter which church they go to, have a substantially and significantly reduced mortality as compared to non-churchgoers. Now, that fact, just in and of itself, of course, is sting and provocative, but it doesn't really tell you terribly much about what the biology might be. Could it be that churchgoers are more conservative people and are less likely to abuse their bodies and live a
1: high-risk behaviors?
0: Live a better life. Could it be that there's something about religiosity itself? And that's where the focus is now. And it turns out that there is an accumulating base of data that suggests that indeed there probably is something about religiosity, perhaps into mechanistic terms, stress control in a way, that will positively affect life expectancy and particularly a risk of coronary artery disease. In the Adventist Health Study, and this is the second study we did have data on church attendance. Now, of course, most Adventists attend church fairly regularly, but there was about 15% who attended church much less regularly. And interestingly, their risk of dying and risk of getting heart attack was significantly higher than the others. And this is when we factored out those that had chronic ill health, and therefore that's why they couldn't attend church. And we also then went and adjusted for all the lifestyle things we could think of. And that weakened the apparent effect of the church attendance, but did not take it away. There's still, particularly in the men, seem to be about a 30-35% lower risk of heart attack, even if after we adjusted for whether or not they were vegetarian and whether they exercised and all these things. So that's the basis, really, for our ongoing study, where we are going to attempt to look specifically at prayer life and different concepts of God and one's perception of faith compared to religious works because you're guilty and a number of other things.
2: Well, that's pretty good news about church attendance, especially for pastors.
1: Yeah, right.
2: They have to
1: good
2: be there
1: pastors.
2: Every week. Of course, there's no stress in their lives either.
0: Well, I usually say that it's probably due to the hardness of the pew. And,
2: yeah.
0: Most getting a lot of benefit there.
2: Yeah. Well, we've just got a couple minutes left here, and just wondering if you wanted to make any comments about how a person can be certain he's getting good health advice and information that's, not contradictory.
0: That's a very tough question, and particularly when it comes to the realm of nutrition, because we all know that you pick up the newspaper or turn on the TV and there are different studies being reported each week. And the somewhat awkward thing is you don't need to listen too long until you hear apparently contradictory results, or else you hear some study and then some other expert comes on and says, yes, but this is a problem, that's a problem, and so forth. I think that perhaps the best advice that I can give is that you should be more interested in broad dietary patterns at this point in time than specific foods, even though I have done some talking today about specific foods, I must admit. And also, you should be more impressed by results that several large studies have found. I don't

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2: 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I'm Dennis Farley. Thank you for listening, and be sure to tune in again next week for another segment of Portraits of God.

0: Hi, I'm Dan Seaborn from Winning at Home, and you are listening to today's Family Moment. When you look at the life of Christ, one of the things you notice is that he liked to tell people areas where they needed to grow. He pointed it out. Yeah, he just said, hey, listen, this is an area you need to make some improvement. And you know what I see? We don't like it when people point that stuff out to us. But I believe if we can accept it, it shows this big thing in our life. We have healthy self-esteem. See, if our self-esteem is weak and somebody tries to tell us something, we go, oh, I'm just no good. Have you ever had a person you're talking to and trying to help them with something say, I'm just no good. I see, I knew you just thought I was a loser. I knew you didn't care about me. I knew you didn't want to, you know, give me any encouragement. You just think I'm a bad person. You ever have one of your kids say that to you? You're trying to point something out. I know you think I'm just a bad person. Well, that must come from a weak self-esteem, because in reality, when you can face that you aren't perfect, when you accept the fact that you don't have it all figured out, man, that shows an incredible amount of maturity. And I would say I've probably just reached a stage where I'm open to that type of idea. And I'm not always perfect at it. My wife tried to point something out the other day, and I said, no way. I didn't want to face it. But when we do, we show that our self-esteem is strong and that we are secure in our relationship, listen, and finding our value in Christ. So do that. Be open to little tips and ideas. Let your weaknesses be exposed, because it will help you win at home. And that's our goal, to give you practical biblical insight on how to grow in your marriage and family life. 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
2: They that trust in the Lord shall be as Mount Zion, which cannot be removed, but abideth forever. As the mountains are round about Jerusalem, so the Lord is round about his people, from henceforth even forever. For the rod of the wicked shall not rest upon the lot of the righteous, lest the righteous put forth their hands unto iniquity. Do good, O Lord, unto those that be good, and to them that are upright in their hearts. As for such as turn aside unto their crooked ways, the Lord shall lead them forth with the workers of iniquity, but peace shall be upon Israel.
1: Psalm 23, a Psalm of David.
3: The Lord is my shepherd, I shall not want. He maketh me to lie down in green pastures. He leadeth me beside the still waters. He restoreth my soul. He leadeth me in the paths of righteousness for his name's sake. Yea, though I walk through the valley of the shadow of death, I will fear no evil, for thou art with me. Thy rod and thy staff, they comfort me. Thou preparest a table before me in the presence of mine enemies. Thou anointest my head with oil. My cup runneth over. Surely goodness and mercy shall follow me all the days of my life, and I will dwell in the house of the Lord forever.
4: Take therefore no thought for the morrow, for the morrow shall take thought for the things of itself.

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3: Our current time is 10 p.m.

William Creek is the smallest town in the outback and probably in all of Australia. The entire population is just 10. The town is located on a saltbush plain 880 kilometres north of Adelaide on the Oodnadatta track and is approximately halfway between Maree and Oodnadatta and 160 kilometres east of Cooper Pedy. The old saying is really true here, blink and you'll miss it. The hotel at William Creek is the only pub and accommodation on the Oodnadatta track between Maree and Oodnadatta and is one of Australia's iconic and most loved outback hotels. The town relies entirely on tourism as its main industry. Overnight guests and events can increase the population 20 times to over 200. William Creek is entirely surrounded by the world's largest cattle station or ranch, Anna Creek Station. It covers over 24,000 square kilometres or 6 million acres and is even larger than Israel or Wales. Anna Creek, the world's largest cattle station, and William Creek, Australia's smallest town, are situated in the desert and both are dependent on one thing for their survival, water. It's not a coincidence that both are named after the local creeks or streams that run nearby. Water is vital and precious. It's scarce out here. Most years see very little rainfall in this region. Survival is a challenge. Life is tough. But occasionally, about every 25 years or so, cyclones and heavy rains in Queensland and Northern Australia send floodwaters on a 1,000-kilometre journey south to nearby Lake Eyre, the largest lake in Australia. As the water flows across the floodplains and fills Lake Eyre, it transforms the area and sparks a greening of the desert. It brings life and vitality to one of the driest, most inhospitable places on Earth. The area just comes alive. Join me on a journey to Central Australia to visit our smallest town, largest cattle station and largest lake, and to witness a unique and amazing transformation as the water flowing into Lake Eyre changes the country and brings green, luscious landscapes to the dry desert. And perhaps we'll discover what water, and especially the water of life, can do for us as well.

You don't need a street map when you visit William Creek, the outback's smallest town. Everything is conveniently lined up along its one and only street, the Oodnadatta Track. All the sightseeing attractions are found in a short distance in the area between the hotel and the store. You don't have far to walk to take it all in. Memorial Park offers displays of some unusual means of transport that cover a period highlighting mankind's progress in our methods of travel. There's an old wooden wagon that was drawn by oxen or camels. Then there's an old steam engine next to the remains of the historic Ghan Railway line that ran through the outback connecting Adelaide and Darwin. And there's also the first stage of a rocket from the adjoining Woomera Prohibited Area, where British rockets were launched in the 60s and tests were conducted to send a satellite into orbit. You sure find the unexpected here in William Creek. For example, would you expect to see a parking meter in the middle of nowhere? Well, there's one in William Creek. The parking meter seems to be very odd in such a remote place. However, it's for charity and collects donations for the Royal Flying Doctor Service. This small town is completely surrounded by Australia's largest cattle run, Anna Creek Station. The Anna Creek Homestead is 20 kilometres from the town. Anna Creek Station covers an area of 24,000 square kilometres, which is larger than some European countries. Now, to give you an idea of the enormous size of this cattle property, it's 2 million acres, or 8,000 square kilometres, larger than its nearest rival, Alexandria Station, which is north of here in the country's Northern Territory. It's over seven times the size of the United States' biggest ranch, King Ranch in Texas. The property was originally established in 1863, but moved to the William Creek location in 1873 when the present homestead was built. Originally, the Anna Creek Station ran mainly sheep, but due to constant losses from dingo attacks, they switched to cattle. In 1935, the station was bought by Australia's cattle king, Sidney Kidman, who owned large areas of land across Australia during his lifetime. Kidman was 13 when he ran away from his home in Adelaide in 1870 with 5 shillings in his pocket and a one-eyed horse he had bought with his savings. In his teen years, he worked as a drover, a stockman and livestock trader, and made money supplying services to new mining towns springing up in the outback. Eventually, he had enough to buy his own cattle station. He began acquiring one farm after another, until he was the biggest landowner in the world by World War I. At one point, the size of Kidman's herd of nearly 200,000 head of cattle. Anna Creek remained part of the Kidman cattle empire until it was acquired by new owners in 2016. It's one of over 56 cattle stations in Australia whose size exceeds 5,000 square kilometres and one of 20 whose size exceeds 10,000 square kilometres and one of 4 that exceeds 15,000 square kilometres and the only one that exceeds 20,000 square kilometres. The size and remoteness of these cattle stations determines the way of life out here. Life is isolated. On some of the stations, the next human settlement is a day's drive away. Most of these outback cattle stations have their own airstrip, and the mail plane will deliver mail and supplies on a regular basis. But they're more fortunate at Anna Creek, because the Cooper Pedy Oodnadatta one-day mail run delivers mail twice a week and also brings a small amount of freight. Children don't go to school on many of these large cattle stations. Their school is the school of the air. In the past, the teaching medium was radio. Today, computers and satellites have replaced the radios, but the title School of the Air still remains. And it's one of the icons of the outback. Any medical emergencies out here are frightening because of the vast distances in the outback. These remote cattle stations are a long way from hospitals and medical expertise,
And so many of the stations depend on the Royal Flying Doctor Service in medical emergencies. That's their lifeline. The Royal Flying Doctor Service of Australia is one of the largest and most comprehensive aero

0: medical organisations in the world. It provides emergency and primary healthcare services for the remote areas of Australia, including many of the cattle stations. There are a lot of outback stockmen and station hands who've been seriously injured out here, who owe their lives to the Royal Flying Doctor Service. These cattle stations are so large and the grazing area so spread out that it takes weeks to round up all the cattle during the mustering season. Back in the old days, stockmen used to ride out on horses to round up the cattle. A lot of the mustering is still done on horseback because of the rugged nature of the Australian outback. However, more and more stations are now using helicopters, light aircraft, motorbikes and quad bikes to help with rounding up the cattle. But horses are still important to the operations of many of the large outback cattle stations. Most of the large cattle stations, including Anna Creek, still follow the traditional outback style of farming cattle. It's a very natural way. The animals are basically wild. They are usually born and grow up without any human contact. They are grass-fed and rarely require any chemical treatment. And there's plenty of room for them out here on Anna Creek Station, over 24,000 square kilometres, and they sure need it. This area, the central region of the Australian outback, is so dry and the vegetation so sparse that a large amount of country is needed to support enough cattle to make a living. Basically, everything out here depends on water. In drought years, the size of the herd at Anna Creek Station can drop below 5,000. But in a good season, when the floods come, the rains fall, and conditions improve, the station is capable of carrying over 17,000 head of cattle. And this is a good season. There's water. Finally, the floods have come from the north, and that's evident by what is happening near the Oodnadatta track at Australia's largest lake, Lake Eyre. Early European explorers to Australia were confident they would find an inland sea in the middle of the dry continent. In 1840, Edward John Eyre was the first European to lay eyes on the huge lake, which now bears his name. But as for the inland sea, well, Lake Eyre was bone dry. Today, it's officially known as Cutty Thunder Lake Eyre, and to get there, we've got to continue our journey along the Oodnadatta track. It's one of the most historic outback trails in Australia. It follows an ancient trading route used by Aborigines for thousands of years that follows a series of springs fed by the Great Artesian Basin. To cut a long story short, rain falling on the Great Dividing Range over time travels halfway across the country via an underground aquifer. Porous rock sandwiched between layers of non-porous rock. Where the aquifer bends up to meet the earth's surface, the water is released as springs, and out here, water is life. These springs proved vital for the early Aborigines and later for early explorers and settlers. There are many of these springs along the Oodnadatta track and throughout this dry region. These spring complexes often have numerous active spring groups. One of these is Coward Springs, whose Aboriginal name is Pita Kulti Kulti. These springs were a resting place for the Aboriginal people as they travelled north for trade. This chain of springs also provides sustenance and water for the large variety of native wildlife found in the region of the Oodnadatta Track. There's kangaroos, wallabies, emus, sand goannas, bearded dragons, geckos, parenti lizards, and several species of poisonous snakes. Dingoes are found outside the dog fence. It's the longest man-made structure in the world. It was built to protect sheep from marauding dingoes. It marks the boundary between sheep and cattle country. Cattle are run to the north because they can withstand dingo attacks. The more vulnerable sheep are run to the protected south. Water from the springs also support the numerous desert varieties of bird life found throughout the this dry region, such as eagles, bustards or bush turkeys, budgerigars, galahs, parrots and finches, to name a few. With these springs and others providing reliable water, this became the main route north. Then came the Overland Telegraph, followed by the Great Northern Railway, later the Ghan. Finally, the Oodnadatta Track, as we know it today. It's an unsealed 620-kilometre outback road passing from Maree in the southeast to Mala in the northwest via Oodnadatta. Along the way, the track passes the settlement of William Creek and the southern end of Cutty Thunder Lake Eyre. The sheer enormity of Lake Eyre is mind-blowing. This is Australia's largest lake and the world's largest internally draining catchment. The rivers that feed the lake cover an area of 1.2 million square kilometres. Its basin is so large that it crosses the borders of three states and covers a sixth of Australia, about the size of Spain. William Creek is the closest town to Lake Eyre, and the best vantage point for viewing the lake is 60 kilometres away at Heligan Bay. It's the lowest point in Australia at 15 metres below sea level. Lake Eyre is divided into two sections which are joined by the Goyder Channel. These are known as Lake Eyre North, which is 144 kilometres in length and 65 kilometres wide, and Lake Eyre South, which measures 65 kilometres long and 24 kilometres wide. For most of the time, Lake Eyre is a dry salt lake. Its seemingly endless expanse of shimmering salt crystals has lured explorers and travellers over the years, and still continues to do so today. But four times a century, about every 25 years or so, something incredible happens. Cyclones and heavy rains in Queensland and Northern Australia send floodwaters on a 1,000-kilometre journey south. Networks of channels, streams and floodplains, including the Diamantina, Georgina and Cooper Creek catchment, all converge and fill the 10,000-square-kilometre Cutty Thunder Lake Eyre. And when it fills, the influx of water, of birds and of life in general is one of the most spectacular sights on Earth. Lake Eyre transforms from parched desert and salt flats to prosperous waterway. The water sparks a rare greening of the desert and brings life to an area that's usually among the driest, most inhospitable places on Earth. The area just bursts into life. What a difference water makes. The transformation that water brings to Lake Eyre and the surrounding region is a reminder that water is one of the most important substances on Earth. It sustains and it transforms. All plants and animals must have water to survive. If there was no water, there would be no life on planet Earth. And of course, that includes us as well. Water is essential to humans. Without water, we can't survive. Water is involved in every bodily function, from digestion and circulation, through to the control of body temperature and the excretion of waste products. Yes, we all need water, and we've all experienced the feeling of thirst and the relief that comes from drinking water. And just as we have physical thirst that can only be quenched by literal water, so also we have spiritual thirst that can only be quenched or satisfied by living water. Consider, for example, the Samaritan woman. We don't know her name or age, but her conversation with Jesus is his longest one-on-one conversation recorded in the Bible. That's a good enough reason to give this woman from Samaria a closer look. Here's what happened. Jesus was travelling from Judea to Galilee. On his way, he passed through Samaria. Although this was the fastest route, it wasn't the only one. Most Jews would take a longer route just to avoid the Samaritans. They hated the Samaritans because although they, in a sense, shared a common heritage, the Samaritans had intermarried with the enemies of the Jews and had corrupted their heritage and their beliefs. So to the Jews, the Samaritans were outcasts. But Jesus chose deliberately to travel through Samaria. Why? Well, as Jesus became weary from his journey, he came to a well. And at Jacob's well, Jesus met a Samaritan woman whose life was in a downward spiral. Five husbands and decades of loose living had left their mark. But when she met Jesus that day, her life would be transformed, changed forever. This Samaritan woman went to the well out of necessity. She went to get something she couldn't live without, water. As she approached, Jesus was there, and he asked her for a drink of water. Here's how the Bible describes it in John chapter 4, verses 5 to 7. So he came to a town in Samaria called Sychar. Jacob's well was there, and Jesus, tired as he was from the journey, sat down by the well. It was about noon. When a Samaritan woman came to draw water, Jesus said to her, "Will you give me a drink?" Her response was filled with surprise as she questioned why Jesus would break social norms and customs by talking to her. As we've already noted, during this period, it was culturally unacceptable for Jews and Samaritans to have a conversation in public, just as it was for men and women. Jesus responded by telling her that if she knew who he was, she would be asking him for water, because he alone provided living water. Notice how the Bible records it in John chapter 4 and verse 10. Jesus answered her, "If you know the gift of God and who it is that asks you for a drink, you would have asked him and he would have given you living water." The woman was confused by Jesus' statement because it seemed physically impossible. You see, water from the well was still, not living or flowing. So here's what Jesus told her. It's recorded in John chapter 4, verses 13 and 14. "Everyone who drinks this water will be thirsty again, but whoever drinks the water I give them will never thirst. Indeed, the water I give them will become in them a spring of water welling up to eternal life." How wonderful! Water that will forever satisfy. A spring of water leading to eternal life. The woman said essentially, "Yes, this is the water I want. Living water. Jesus. The one who forever quenches our thirst, satisfies our souls, and leads us into eternal life." As the story continues, it becomes obvious this woman had been seeking fulfillment, satisfaction, significance, worth and value in the ways and things of the world. But she was still thirsty. You see, the ways and things of the world may have quenched her thirst for a moment, but in the end, something was missing. She was still longing for living water that would never run dry. As she encountered Jesus this day, she finally came face to face with the one who could give her value, worth, satisfaction, fulfillment, joy, and eternal life. He was the one who could forever and always meet her greatest needs and desires. He entered her life with a promise of endless water and quenched thirst, a fresh start, a clean slate. Jesus, the living water. When this happened, at this life-changing moment, the woman left her water jar and returned to town to tell the people about this man named Jesus. Isn't it interesting that she left her water jar? On a spiritual level, she'd found something so much better. She didn't need her water jar any longer because she had tasted the living water that never runs dry. Due to this woman's testimony, the town people came to see Jesus, and many believed in him. Jesus gave this woman a new story. No longer was she the woman known for multiple husbands, but rather the woman who introduced her neighbors to Jesus, the living water. Instead of being an outcast or a hated Samaritan, she was now an heir to God's kingdom. Jesus gives all of us a new story, a story of hope, joy, and a great future despite our failures. His love runs deeper than the scars of our failures. The story Jesus has for you is so much greater than anything you could imagine, and so much more powerful than any failure. And remember this, Jesus didn't view this woman as an outcast, even though the culture of her day labeled her as one. Rather, he saw her as his created one, a child of God, one he loved deeply and called into his family. Jesus knew everything about this woman, and yet he reached out to her, befriended her, gave her hope, inner peace and happiness, and eternal life. He gave her living water. Yes, living water. Not like the water that flows into Lake Eyre, that only comes fully every 25 years or so, and even then is soon gone. No, the living water that Jesus offers isn't like that. This living water will satisfy forever, quenches our thirst forever, satisfies our soul, and leads us into eternal life. So, if you'd like to feel valued, if you want true satisfaction and fulfillment, if you want to experience inner peace and happiness, if you want living water, Jesus, the one who forever quenches our thirst and leads us into eternal life, then I'd like to recommend the free gift we have for all our Incredible Journey viewers today. This book is our gift to you and is absolutely free. There are no costs or obligations whatsoever. Steps to Christ has brought me hope, peace and happiness, and I want you to have a copy too. So make sure you take this wonderful opportunity to receive the free gift we have for you today.
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0: If you've enjoyed today's journey to Central Australia and Katithandra, Lake Eyre, along with our reflections on the living water that Jesus offers us, then be sure to join us again next week when we will share another of life's journeys together. Until then, may God keep you safe and give you peace. Let's pray. Dear Heavenly Father, thank you for the beauty of Katithandra, Lake Eyre, and the gift of water that's so vitally important to our health and well-being. But above all, thank you for Jesus and his gift of living water that brings us inner peace, happiness, and eternal life. Lord, like the woman of Samaria, we need that living water, and so reach out in faith and accept it now. And we thank you in Jesus' name. Amen.

0: Dinosaurs, where'd they come from? This is Ken Ham, publisher of Answers Apologetics magazine for the whole family. Where did dinosaurs come from? Many Christians struggle to answer this question, but it's not a hard question if we use the Bible as our starting point. Let's take a look. Genesis 1 says God created all the land animals on day 6 of creation week. Now, dinosaurs, by definition, are land animals, so they must have been created on day 6. That's the same day as Adam. Now, because of the detailed genealogies in Genesis, we know there were 2,000 years from Adam to Abraham, and we know it's been 4,000 years since Abraham. So dinosaurs were created around 6,000 years ago with the rest of the creation. Dinosaurs are only a mystery if we ignore God's word.
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3: And I'm Rick Grieve.
2: Thanks, folks, for joining us today. If you have your Bibles ready, we can begin our study, but first let's have prayer with Pastor Rick.
3: Yes, this is important. Lord, thank you for the day, for the opportunity to just look at your Word, to contemplate on what has been recorded here. Even though it's been penned many hundreds of years ago, it still has application for us living right now. And we want to find that application to live and order our steps according to your word today. So teach us and just be with us with your spirit, I pray in Jesus' name. Amen.
2: Well, friends, we're in the book of Romans, and here we are. Paul is trying to communicate some very basic, though often misunderstood in his day and maybe to some people in our day, theological understandings of our relationship with God, but more importantly, what the good news gospel, what salvation is all about. And as we get into chapter 7 a little farther, we covered the first seven verses last time of chapter 7, Rick, and there was an illustration given of marriage and, you know, when does the wife have a right to remarry, and it wasn't really talking about that.
3: It's just a metaphor.
2: It was a metaphor for how we relate to God. But now we're in chapter 7, verse 7, and it's about the basic struggle with sin that the Christian has, even though they've come to a saving relationship with Christ. But we still struggle daily. And that's what Paul, who is a very practical man about real life, is trying to communicate to us, Rick.
3: Let's read this. It's Romans 7, 7. It says, "What shall we say then? Is the law sin? Certainly not. Indeed, I would not have known what sin was except through the law. For I would not have known what coveting really was if the law had not said, 'Do not covet.'"
2: Now, you remember, friends, that he was concerned at first with those who were trying to earn salvation, that were trying to earn favor with God through being obedient to the law. And Jesus confronted that also with people that came to him. And so he came down pretty hard in saying, there's nothing you can do. You are saved by grace, by faith in who Jesus is. Well, knowing how we tend to go to extremes as people, as I say maybe too often, Rick, there is a middle road and a ditch on either side. He knew that there would be some people who would say, oh, well, we can throw the law out, the commands of God, even the Ten Commandments, because we'll just rely on God's grace and not worry about that. He said, no, there is a place, but you got to put it in the right place.
3: Yeah. The law really does provide some safe boundaries.
2: That's right.
3: It's kind of a guardrail, I guess, at the on the side of the road to keep us from going into those ditches on either side. Verse 8, it says, "But sin, seizing the opportunity afforded by the commandment, produced in me every kind of covetous desire. For apart from the law, sin is dead. Once I was alive apart from the law, but when the commandment came, sin sprang to life, and I died. I found that the very commandment that was intended to bring life actually brought death. For sin, seizing the opportunity afforded by the commandment, deceived me, and through the commandment put me to death. So then, the law is holy, and the commandment is holy, righteous, and good.
2: Sounds a bit like a contradiction, but it's not. Of course, what happened was, is that as people began to look, okay, this is God's will, just tell me what to do, I'll follow it, and then I'll be saved. Mm-hmm. And he said, you know, that'll bring death because you'll never be able to do it.
3: Right.
2: So instead, he ends this kind of warning and history of how people think relating to God's word. And then he said, but don't forget, the law is holy, it's righteous, the commandments are holy, it's righteous and good. And so now he has to kind of bring the two together. One theologian says one of the hardest things in the world is to separate faith and works. Mm-hmm. And the second hardest thing to do is to bring them together in the right balance.
3: Mm-hmm. Very good. Let's see what verse 13 says. Did that which is good, meaning the law, then become death to me? By no means, he says, but in order that sin might be recognized as sin, it produced death in me through what was good, so that through the commandment sin might become utterly sinful. We know that the law is spiritual, but I am unspiritual, sold as a slave to sin. I do not understand what I do, for what I want to do, I do not do, but what I hate, I do.
2: Well,
3: that's amazing to see the struggle.
2: But it's what each of us exist with, doesn't mm-hmm. it? We know what is right. We've been taught that. We've been taught that from our parents or from the church or from our consciences, from the ethics and morality taught by the Scripture.
3: Mm-hmm.
2: And we say, yeah, that's it. And I'm going to have a resolution that I'm going to do what is right. And before I know it, I am able to look back over the week and say, all the things that I wanted to do, I didn't end up doing. And the things that I didn't want to do, I fell right into them again.
3: For example, we know that exercise is good.
2: That's what I heard.
3: And it seems like every year around January, people, the sale of treadmills and home exercise equipment goes through the roof. And then by June or July, you can probably look on eBay or some other place and find good deals on those kinds of things. Just because of our human condition and the struggle, we know what's good for us, but the energy, the commitment, the purpose to do that, now that's another story. It's a struggle. And I think Paul is laying that out for us here, isn't he?
2: He really is, and he continues in verse 16.
3: And if I do what I do not want to do, I agree that the law is good. As it is, it is no longer I myself who do it, but it is sin living in me. I know that nothing good lives in me, that is, in my sinful nature. For I have the desire to do what is good, but I cannot carry it out. For what I do is not the good I want to do. No, the evil I do not want to do, this I keep on doing. Now if I do what I do not want to do, it is no longer I who do it, but it is sin living in me that does it.
2: There was a comedian when I was younger that said, the devil made me do it.
3: That's right.
2: And, you know, I didn't do it. The sin in me did it. And, folks, it sounds like a pretty good excuse, but we are responsible for our actions. In fact, we must never use the power of sin or the devil or Satan as an excuse. Because the good news is, the gospel tells us that sin and Satan are defeated enemies. So, without Christ's help, sin is stronger than we are. And sometimes, folks, and you know it as well as I do, we cannot fend ourselves against those attacks. And that's why we should never stand up to sin alone. Jesus Christ, who has conquered sin once and for all, promises to fight by our side. And if we look to him for help, we will not have to give in to sin. And the power of the Holy Spirit can help us overcome these things.
3: I think, Dwight, the emphasis here that Paul is making is that outside of a life in Christ, this is a struggle that really leads to a bad end.
2: To discouragement and defeat.
3: Right. And so he's really laying the groundwork, I think, creating in us kind of a frustration, I think, that I have felt. Mm-hmm. Probably all of us have felt knowing what is right and not being able to perform it really brings us to a point of wanting to give up. And perhaps that's not a bad place to be at times.
2: Giving up, recognizing I have to have God's Spirit in my heart because I cannot do it alone. Now, if Paul had left us here, where we are right now in our chapter, it wouldn't be very good news.
3: No, but he carries this on, and I'm glad for that. Let's see what he says. He said, "So I find," this is verse 21, "so I find this law at work. When I want to do good, evil is right there with me. For in my inner being, I delight in God's law. But I see another law at work in the members of my body, waging war against the law of my mind and making me a prisoner of the law of sin at work within my members. What a wretched man I am. Who will rescue me from this body of death? Thanks be to God through Jesus Christ our Lord."
2: This is great. Paul is such an organized theologian, but he is allowing his pastoral approach to come in there. He's saying there's nothing stronger than a personal testimony, mm-hmm. and that's what he's giving here, Rick. He's saying, I've been there, I've done that, and his congregation or whoever was reading this, because this was a letter to the church at Rome, must have been saying when it was read to them, yeah, he's right. That's where I am right now. And he cries out in verse 24, you know, I feel so wretched. I feel so bad. And mm-hmm. Is there any hope? He's setting them up a bit, and it's great. Who will rescue me from this body of death? And he defines it well, doesn't he? It is a body of death.
3: It really is.
2: And then he kind of can't help himself. He says, look, I can be thanks to God because of who Jesus Christ our Lord is. And that's where he's going with this as we're going to enter into chapter 8, because he doesn't leave us alone.
3: You know, Paul really expresses some vulnerability here, doesn't he?
2: He does.
3: And, you know, we think of the apostles as perhaps men who have accomplished great things, and they're walking close with the Lord. And we can walk close with the Lord, even though we may feel defeated at times. It is in those times of struggle where we realize where our strength is, and that's what Paul comes back to, and that's where he's headed with this.
2: It is. In the last verse here of chapter 7, he does say, you know, I myself in my mind am a slave to God's law, but in the sinful nature, I'm a slave to the law of sin. He says, I want to be a slave to God's law, mm-hmm. but I'm finding myself a slave to something else. Folks, if you've just tuned in, you're listening to Your Bible and You with Dwight Lanoff and Rick Grieve, and we're in Romans, now chapter 8, which could very well be headed as the answer, life through the Spirit.
3: Okay. This is really the good news, isn't it? As we think about the struggle from 7, here is the answer that Paul is really leading them to. He says, therefore, there is now no condemnation for those who are in Christ Jesus.
2: And what a contrast. I mean, that first sentence is a tremendous contrast to the whole kind of attitude that was realistically being described.
3: He was a slave to sin. He was having this great struggle. He was feeling downcast and condemned. And then he introduced Christ Jesus in 25, verse 25, and what he says about that is just so powerful. No condemnation for those who are in Christ Jesus.
2: Not guilty, let him go free. That's what the statement of the righteous judge Jesus Christ is.
3: Verse 2, he says, because through Christ Jesus, the law of the Spirit of life set me free from the law of sin and death. Remember, he was talking about these two different laws that were at war. Mm-hmm. Within his inner being. He says in verse 3, for what the law was powerless to do, in that it was weakened by the sinful nature, God did by sending his own son in the likeness of sinful man to be a sin offering. And so he condemned sin in sinful man in order that the righteous requirements of the law might be fully met in us who do not live according to the sinful nature, but according to the Spirit.
2: You know, this emphasis on God's Holy Spirit, you know, the Spirit of the whole is the life of the Holy Spirit. I mean, he was present at creation, Genesis 1, verse 2. He's the power behind rebirth of every Christian. And the Spirit gives us the power that we need to live the Christian life.
3: That's right. You know, he's bringing back kind of an important point here that we are to live according to God's Word, according mm-hmm. to His law. And yet, it's not in order to gain salvation, really. Right. It's a way of demonstrating our love for God. It's in a love relationship with God that His law becomes meaningful. And David said it, "Oh, how I love thy law." And so, you know, once we accept the great gift that God has given to us through Christ, then our hearts really well up with love for Him. And following His law is more of what we really want to do.
2: I think the emphasis here on the role of God's Holy Spirit in this whole question of how do I live and how does God want me to live and how can I have the ability to do so is really something new to many of the listeners mm-hmm. and to many of the readers, because you don't find it emphasized so much in the Scripture earlier on, even though there's evidence of the Holy Spirit. But we're finding this emphasis more and more. This was recaptured, Rick, in the in Christian history. It nearly became lost. And then in the 16th century, things began, the theologians, the students of the Bible began to get a vision of faith, like with Martin Luther. Mm-hmm. John Calvin then began to talk about this emphasis of the Holy Spirit, and so did John Wesley in Britain. And Calvin said, you know, you can't even understand the Scripture fully unless you have God's Spirit in your heart, able to lead you into all truth and lead you into an understanding. Mm-hmm. And that's why, folks, it is so important to do what we're doing right now, is to get the balance right. Mm-hmm. And also to recognize the good news of the Holy Spirit.
3: You know, the gift of God's law and the gift of His Spirit is truly available to all of us, isn't it? As we ask Him in prayer, as we endeavor to surrender our days and our lives to Him, His Spirit can guide us and direct us. And I guess we're at verse 5, aren't we? It okay. says, "Those who live according to the sinful nature have their mind set on what that nature desires." It's almost as if it's an attitude there.
2: Well, it is, and we do play with sin in our thoughts. Nobody ever robbed a bank without thinking about it first. Some didn't think long enough. But, you know, we think, we use our imaginations. And he's saying those natural desires, that's kind of how most people live, in their minds and in their actions.
3: Here it says, "But those who live in accordance with the Spirit have their minds set on what the Spirit desires."
2: We talked about this briefly once before, where St. Augustine once said, he lived in the 5th century, became a Christian, and he said, "Love God and do as you please." And it sounds sacrilegious at first, and then you realize that when you really love God, what pleases you and what pleases God become parallel.
3: Mm-hmm. Here we have the two natures kind of set forth, don't
2: okay.
3: we? Back and forth,
2: yep.
3: back and forth. And in verse 6 it says, "The mind of the sinful man is death, but the mind controlled by the Spirit is life and peace." The sinful mind is hostile to God. It does not submit to God's law, nor can it do so. Those controlled by the sinful nature cannot please God.
2: We hear a lot about, you know, getting control of the hearts and minds of people, whether it's in American politics or whether it is in foreign policy and that sort of thing. Nothing new.
3: Right.
2: That's what it is here. Who are we allowing to control our minds, our spirit, and which eventually will control how we think and how we act.
3: And really, we are surrendering to one or the other, aren't we?
2: That's correct.
3: And we see this tug of war going on, and Paul wants his readers to have victory. He wants them to accept Jesus Christ, to recognize the amazing sacrifice and the gift that God has given them in Christ, and then to live according to a new nature. And that's what he is really expounding on in verse 9. He says, "You, however, are controlled not by the sinful nature, but by the Spirit. If the Spirit of God lives in you, and if anyone does not have the Spirit of Christ, he does not belong to Christ."
2: It's kind of interesting. In verse 8, he had put it out on the table. Those who are controlled by the sinful nature cannot please God. Doesn't matter how many good things they do. Ultimately, they're not pleasing
3: it's kind
2: God.
3: Of a blanket statement.
2: And then he's saying to his readers and to us, he's really being optimistic. He's saying, but you are controlled not by your sinful nature, but by the Spirit.
3: It's almost a projection
2: it is.
3: Of his desire for them, whether it was in fact true or not.
2: Yeah.
3: He says, here's the goal. This is really what I'm aiming at for you and coveting for you.
2: You know, there is a place for that. And we're going to see in some of Paul's other writings when we get to the church at Corinth that had issues. He would start out so positively. I remember a pastor coming to a new church, and this church had some difficulty. It had some pretty self-satisfied people, and they weren't the friendliest church.
3: Well, that's a tough thing to break through.
2: It is, and they were not only satisfied to visitors, they were kind of cold. Mm. And yet the pastor kept getting up every week and saying, "You know, I just think you people are wonderful, and isn't it great that we can be a great community of faith and love one another and be warm to one another?" And, you know, eventually they were.
3: He kept talking about it and emphasizing
2: it. And they became.
3: Here's what he says in verse 10, "But if Christ is in you, your body is dead because of sin, yet your spirit is alive because of righteousness." Hmm. "And if the Spirit of him who raised Jesus from the dead is living in you, he who raised Christ from the dead will also give life to your mortal bodies through his Spirit who lives in you."
2: Again, great Pauline approach here. Don't forget the death and resurrection of Jesus. And he uses it kind of as a metaphor of what's going on in our spiritual lives, how we have to be dead to sin but raised by the Spirit.
3: All of us have to in our lives experience this same kind of resurrection power where our old nature is crucified in a way,
2: right,
3: put to death, and we begin to respond to God's love. I believe, Dwight, it's all motivated because God loves us. His mm-hmm. grace changes our heart. It softens us to where we don't want to do the things that we formerly did.
2: It's true. And next he's going to ask or meet a need, because we all say, yeah, well, then what are we supposed to do? And he begins to talk about that.
3: Okay, verse 12. "Therefore, brothers, we have an obligation, but it is not to the sinful nature to live according to it. For if you live according to the sinful nature, you will die. But if by the Spirit you put to death the misdeeds of the body, you will live. Because those who are led by the Spirit of God are the sons of God. For you did not receive a spirit that makes you a slave again to fear, but you received the Spirit of sonship. And by him we cry, Abba, Father. The Spirit himself testifies with our spirit that we are God's children. Now if we are children, then we are heirs of God and co-heirs with Christ, if indeed we share in his sufferings, in order that we may also share in his glory."
2: Again, understanding to whom Paul is writing and under what circumstances. The Christians at Rome were a mixed multitude. They're a mixed group. Some of them were people that had just heard about the gospel that came out of paganism. Mm-hmm. But others had a religious heritage.
3: Maybe a Jewish.
2: Their Jewish mm-hmm. heritage, and were very proud that they were the children of God, and they had the long history of the Bible to prove that, you see.
3: Right.
2: Back to Father Abraham and before. And so he now says, okay, he accepts that as a given to a certain extent, But he said, not you alone. Mm-hmm. And he's talking to the others and saying, you want to be a son of God too? You want to be a child of God? Let's talk about adoption and inheritance and how you can have equal. And this was something that was happening in the civil life of the Roman Empire. There were written down these inheritance rights of someone that even would adopt a slave, you see, as their heir. And so Paul uses adoption or sonship to illustrate the believer's new relationship with God. Mm-hmm. In Roman culture, you know, the adopted person

0: family, but my brothers have adopted a couple of children. Mm-hmm. And it's been delightful to see them grow. But primarily, they have developed within our family because of love, because of acceptance. And I think Paul is really pointing this out here, that we have this great adoption from God because of Jesus Christ and his adopting us into his family.
1: Yeah, it's saying when a person becomes a Christian, they also gain the privileges and responsibility of a child in God's family. And he says one of these outstanding privileges, of course, is being led by the Spirit. Folks, we might not always feel that we belong to God, but the Holy Spirit is our witness. And the Spirit of God's inward presence reminds us of who we are, and it encourages us with God's love. And we need those reminders. We need to be reminded of that, not just in church when the pastor refers to our spiritual life, but every day. And that's why prayer in our homes, prayer at our meals, even when you're out at the Olive Garden, and things like that, to remind ourselves, and as a witness, that we are, in fact, children of God. And any time that we make the choice, because the Spirit is giving us the power to do something, or in fact, to not do something that others are doing, it is a reminder to ourselves again, I'm not going to do this primarily because of my love for God. And I am a child of God, and a child of God wouldn't act this way.
0: We represent,
1: or wouldn't do these things.
0: We represent Him, don't we?
1: It really is. And so I just think this is a great illustration, and something which, in fact, should be of encouragement to us all. Rick, I think we're going to stop here with verse 17. We'll begin next time at verse 18.
0: Sounds good.
1: As we continue to, I hope, get more personal inspiration and understanding of the Holy Spirit in our lives as described to the writings of Paul. Well, I know that you enjoy studying the Scripture with us, folks, so we'd like to hear your comments, your prayer requests. You can send them to Your Bible, Post Office Box 33082, Knoxville, Tennessee, 37930. 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
2: For this cause I bow my knees unto the Father of our Lord Jesus Christ, of whom the whole family in heaven and earth is named, that he would grant you according to the riches of his glory to be strengthened with might by his Spirit in the inner man, that Christ may dwell in your hearts by faith, that ye, being rooted and grounded in love, may be able to comprehend with all saints what is the breadth and length and depth and height, and to know the love of Christ which passeth knowledge, that ye might be filled with all the fullness of God. Now unto him that is able to do exceeding abundantly above all that we ask or think, according to the power that worketh in us, unto him be glory in the church by Christ Jesus throughout all ages, world without end. Amen. Who shall lay anything to the charge of God's elect?
3: Has life been dragging you down with fears of the future? Do you have a Bible question that you haven't been able to find an answer to? Or maybe a death or divorce has broken your family? If so, we would love to pray, answer your questions, or study with you. You can send us your prayer requests or Bible questions by texting them to us at 224-222-0777. 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
4: Now a look at your evening weather on Columbia Christian Talk Radio. Sunny today with a high near 83 and lows around 53. Mostly sunny tomorrow with a high of 89 and lows around 65. For your Sunday, intermittent clouds with a high near 89 and lows around

0: around 65. And for Monday, mostly sunny with a high near 93 and lows around 62. That's your evening weather on Columbia Christian Talk Radio.
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4: Thank you so much. Tonight, my topic is the child born in the Middle East that'll change the world. Let's pray as we go into this important topic tonight. Father in heaven, tonight, we're going to talk about Jesus. And I pray that the Spirit of God would come and touch our hearts, change our lives. In Christ's name, amen. As you look over the landscape of history, there have been many world leaders that have changed the world. Whether you agree with Confucius or not, he was a world changer. Whether you agree with Socrates and Plato and their philosophy or not, they were world changers. These heroes of history, these shapers of history, these thought makers down through history have changed the world. Many of them we don't agree with, at least those of us in the West, but we would agree that they made a mighty impact on history. For example, think of Chairman Mao and his little red book and his communist ideology. Most of us in the West wouldn't agree with his philosophy, but certainly we recognize that he changed the thought patterns of millions of people. Or think of Joseph Stalin and the way he influenced Russia and the former Soviet Union. He indeed was a world changer. He changed the history of the world. We'd have to agree as well that Winston Churchill changed the face of history. As Hitler's forces moved across Europe, it was the dogged determination of Churchill and his speeches before the Parliament of England that preserved Western civilization for democracy. We would agree that Winston Churchill was a world changer. Or think of Abraham Lincoln here in the United States. Without Lincoln, America would have been set back in so many ways of personal liberties, personal rights, human dignity, human freedom. Abraham Lincoln was a world changer. But come with me tonight to study the life of the greatest world changer of all, one who stands head and shoulders above the rest. Come with me to the land of Israel. And we're traveling to a little village, a village called Bethlehem in Judea. Today, that little village is an Arab town. But in the first century, it was just a little dot on the map. And we're traveling to a church today called the Church of the Nativity. This church was built over the cave where tradition tells us that the Messiah, Jesus, was born. As we travel, as we enter this church, we bend down to get through the very small door. That small door was placed there in the days of the Arab invaders. The door was bricked over so that no Arab invader could ride into the church through the main door on his horse. And so when you go through the door today, you kind of get on your knees and crawl in. It's a fitting symbol of coming to Jesus on your knees. We come to a place that is in the basement of this church. It's a cave-like place where Jesus of Nazareth was born. I'm reminded of that poem, One Solitary Life, that goes something like this. He was born in an obscure village, the child of a peasant. He grew up in another village where he worked in a carpenter shop until he was 30. Then for 3 years, he was an itinerant preacher. The poem goes on. He never wrote a book. He never held an office. He never had a family or owned a home. He didn't go to college. He lived in a big city. He never traveled 200 miles from the place where he was born. He did none of the things that usually accompany greatness. He had no credentials but himself. He was only 33 when the tide of public opinion turned against him. His friends ran away. One of them denied him. He was turned over to his enemies and went through the mockery of a trial. He was nailed to a cross between two thieves. While he was dying, his executioners gambled for his garments, the only property he had on earth. When he was dead, he was laid in a borrowed grave through the pity of a friend. 20 centuries have come and gone, and today he's the central figure of the human race. I'm well within the mark when I say that all the armies that ever marched, all the navies that ever sailed, all the parliaments that ever sat, all the kings that ever reigned, put together, have not affected the life of man on this earth as much as that one solitary life. And it's tonight that we want to look at that solitary life. It's tonight that we want to take another look at Jesus. Who was Jesus? Was he just a good man? Was he just an ethical philosopher? A book has been published recently indicating that Jesus was just a good man. But if Jesus actually rose from the dead, he's more than human. He's divine. Every other philosopher, Socrates, Confucius, Plato, every other political leader, whether it was Stalin or Chairman Mao, every other political leader, whether it was Winston Churchill or Abraham Lincoln, every other political leader and philosopher is dead. But Jesus Christ is alive. If Jesus was resurrected from the dead, he has power over the grave, and we need not fear death. If Jesus Christ was actually resurrected from the grave, and if the grave could not hold him, then his offer of eternal life is real. No philosopher can offer us eternal life. No human political leader can offer us eternal life. But if Jesus is resurrected from the dead, he is really divine. He can change our lives. Whatever you're struggling with, whatever disappointment you're facing, whatever binds you tonight, if Christ is resurrected from the dead, if Christ is alive, he can change our lives miraculously. Lenin is in his tomb. I have stood there in Red Square with the lines. I've gone down into Lenin's tomb, but Lenin is there. The tomb of is empty because Jesus is more than a good man. Jesus is more than an ethical philosopher. He indeed is the divine Son of God. If Jesus is alive, then resurrection power can transform us. If Jesus is alive, then he can make us over again and transform our lives down through the ages. Men and women have suffered in prisons. Christians, they have not given up their faith because they believe that the living Christ could give them strength and eternal life. Down through the ages, Christians have been persecuted, at times thrown to lions, at times martyred, but they've not given up their faith. They've had this death-defying faith because they believe Jesus is more than a good man, more than an ethical philosopher, more than a moral teacher. They believe that Jesus indeed is alive. And in modern days of oppression, under totalitarian regimes, Christians thrown in prison have looked up in faith because they believe that Jesus is alive. And even in those prisons, they bowed their heads to pray because they believe that the living Christ could give them strength and one day come to deliver them. Down through the ages, men and women have been buoyed up. They've been encouraged by the fact that Jesus is more than a good man. Jesus is more than an ethical philosopher. Jesus indeed is alive. He is the divine Son of God. The tomb indeed is empty. Yet recently, the question is raised, Can this living Christ transform our lives? Ladies and gentlemen, tonight, this living Christ gives us more than psychological counsel. This living Christ gives us more than human wisdom. This living Christ can break the chains that hold us. This living Christ can deliver us from alcohol. He can deliver us from drugs. This living Christ can break the bonds in the tyranny and the chains. He can deliver us from the chains of immorality and the chains of lust and the chains of impurity. This Jesus can deliver us from the bondage of materialism, from the oppression that keeps us working and working and working and keeps us in bondage to things. This Jesus can give us a new perspective and a new vision and a new joy in our lives. This Jesus can deliver us from the form and the husk of religion and from religious complacency. This Jesus, this living Christ, is a transforming, all-powerful Christ. The Bible describes him as the living, as the divine Son of God. In fact, Jesus describes his life this way. John 8, verse 38. Would you read it with me, please? For I have come down from heaven, not to do my own will, but the will of him who sent me. Jesus said he was more than a good man. Jesus said he was more than an ethical philosopher. Jesus said he was more than a moral teacher. Jesus said, I came down from heaven. You see, if Jesus wasn't divine, then he must have been a liar. And how could we ever say that Jesus was a liar when we look at his moral claims, when we see the miracles that he worked, when we see men and women forgiven from their sin and the condemnation gone, when we see demons driven out of men and women, when we see the dead resurrected, when you read the Sermon on the Mount, Jesus claimed not to be simply a good man. Jesus claimed not to be simply a moral teacher. He claimed to be the divine Son of God. The babe born in Bethlehem's manger was heralded by the angels who sang glory to God in the highest. Jesus is more than another Socrates. He's more than a Plato. He's more than a philosopher, more than a political leader. Jesus indeed is the divine Son of God. You remember what Christ said to the Jews in John 8, verse 58. Jesus said to them, most assuredly, I say to you, before Abraham was, I am. Everyone in the crowd knew what he was talking about, and they went to stone him. Why? Because when the bush was burning in the wilderness in the Old Testament period, and Moses came upon that bush, and Moses said, who is it in the bush? And God spoke to him. God said, I am the I am. So Jesus claims that he is the self-existent one, that he never had a beginning, never had an ending. He claims equality with the Father when he says, I am the I am. The Jews understood that, therefore they wanted to stone him. You see, if Jesus is not the divine Son of God, his offer of eternal life is bogus and it's hoax. If Jesus is not the divine Son of God, he might give you a little moral teachings, but he can never give you eternal life. Understanding the identity of Jesus makes all the difference in the world. That's indeed why the devil attacked that identity. And he continues to attack it. Recently, the Da Vinci Code sold millions of copies. Now, what does the Da Vinci Code teach? What did it say? A book by Dan Brown and a movie about it. Here's the theme of the Da Vinci Code. It says this. It's a fictitious suspense drama revealing a hidden code, supposedly hidden in the works of Leonardo da Vinci, claiming that Jesus was married to Mary Magdalene, and through their daughter, a royal line of sacred feminine runs through Europe. Now, here's the idea in the Da Vinci Code. Da Vinci Code says Jesus is just a good man, that's all. Just a moral teacher, that's all. Not the divine Son of God. And the author of the Da Vinci Code takes the position that the divinity of Christ was voted on in a church council called the Nicene Council in AD 325. And here's what the book says, and I'll quote from the book. Jesus' divinity, the book says, was the result of a vote by the Council of Nicaea in AD 325, And then the book says, and I'm quoting, a relatively close one at that. The vast majority of educated Christians know the history of their faith, Dan Brown says. In other words, Jesus is not divine. Some church council took a vote at the AD 325 AD, and when they voted, they established Christ's divinity, but the apostles didn't believe he was divine according to this, and the early Christians didn't believe he was divine. When the Da Vinci Code came out, Dr. Hassel and I were lecturing together, and so we did some intense research. We went back and looked at exactly what happened at that Council of Nicaea in AD 35. I'm quoting from the Encyclopedia of Early Christianity, New York, 1997, page 812. Only two bishops refused to sign the council's documents. They were removed and sent into exile by the emperor. 316 bishops signed in favor, two refused to sign. In other words, 316 bishops said, "We believe the historic position of the church, Jesus Christ is divine." Only two who were heretics refused, they were banished. Now let me ask you this, America is facing a political election. If 98% of the people vote for one candidate, is that a close vote? 316 bishops said Christ is divine. The Da Vinci Code said it was a close vote. 316-2. Ladies and gentlemen, 316-2. That's not very close, is it? In fact, it wasn't a vote at all. They weren't voting that Christ was divine. You don't vote on that. They were accepting the position of the Christian church. The Da Vinci Code, of course, is a bogus on that point. It just doesn't bear up historically. The Da Vinci Code says the New Testament was compiled later in the 3rd and 4th century. But wait a minute, there are 86,000 quotations from the New Testament in the early church fathers. 86,000 quotations from the New Testament. How could they be quoting from it if it didn't exist for 300 to 400 years later? What did the earliest church leaders say about Jesus? Did they believe he was divine? Here is Ignatius. He writes 105 AD, Christ himself was manifest in human form. Here is Clement, 150 AD, it is fitting you should think of Jesus Christ as of God. Here's Justin Martyr, AD 160, being the first begotten of the Word of God is even God. Tertullian, AD 200, Christ our God. Origen, AD 225, no one should be offended that the Savior is also God. Novatian, 235, he is not only man, but God himself. The early Christians believed, based on the evidence, that Jesus Christ was the divine Son of God. That his offer of eternal life indeed is real. Is there any evidence outside of the Bible from the first century that Jesus is divine? Here is Josephus, AD 37 to AD 97. He was the Jewish historian that advised the Roman general Vespasian, who later became the emperor. And here's what Josephus, a Jew, said about Christ. Now there was about this time Jesus, a wise man, if it be lawful to call him a man, for he was one who wrought surprising feats. He was the Christ. He appeared to them alive the third day, as the divine prophets had foretold these, and 10,000 other wonderful things concerning him. Here you have Josephus, a Jew, describing the resurrection of Christ. Here is evidence outside of the Bible that Jesus indeed went through crucifixion and resurrection. One of the more amazing historical statements is by Tacitus. Tacitus lived AD 55 to AD 120. He was a Roman historian. He lived through the reign of 6 Roman emperors. He was known as the greatest historian of Rome. This is outside the Bible. What does the greatest historian of Rome say about Jesus Christ? Here it is. Christus, Christ, from whom the name had its origin, suffered the extreme penalty during the reign of Tiberius at the hands of one of our procurators, Pontius Pilate. Tacitus, the most respected historian of Rome that lived through 6 emperors, the greatest of all Roman historians, talks about Jesus and talks about his penalty of crucifixion. Ladies and gentlemen, there is no doubt about it. The evidence is clear. From history, from archaeology, from prophecy, Jesus is divine. And his offer of eternal life is real. Here in South Florida, Dr. Strange, Dr. James Strange, University of South Florida, said, I'm going to figure out the statistical possibility of all of the prophecies of the Bible in the Old Testament that speak about Jesus' first coming, the prophecies that speak about the place he would be born, the prophecies that speak about how he would live and how he would die in his parentage. Dr. Strange said, I'm going to take all those prophecies, I'm going to put them in my computer model and see what the statistical probability would be that those prophecies would come out true. Here's the number. Please repeat the number with me. Did you get that number? It's 1 skillion times a skillion. I don't even know if a skillion's a number. It's 1 with about 143 zeros after it. That is the statistical possibility, according to Dr. James Strange, that the prophecies in the Old Testament pointing out Christ's life would indeed come true. Let's look at those prophecies tonight that point out that Christ was divine. Incredible prophecies, amazing prophecies, prophecies that were made hundreds and hundreds and hundreds of years in advance. Jesus Christ's life is a life that is written beforehand. These prophecies were written hundreds and sometimes over 1,000 years before Jesus was born. These prophecies in the ancient scrolls reveal each aspect in minute detail of the life and ministry of Jesus Christ. They tell us the place of his birth, the manner of his birth, his life, his betrayal, and the manner of his death. Most biographies begin at the birthplace of the person who the biographer is writing about. Let's look at this first prophecy and get a glimpse through the lens of prophecy and see how the prophecy predicted the birthplace of Jesus Christ before he was ever born. We go to Micah, the 5th chapter, in the 2nd verse, reading it together. Bethlehem, out of you shall come forth to me the one to be ruler in Israel. Of all the places that Jesus could have been born, the Bible says he would be born. Of all the thousands of cities of Israel, the Bible says he'd be born. Where, everybody, where would Jesus be born? Bethlehem. How did the Bible know that? Over 700 years in advance. Jesus' hometown was Nazareth. Now follow me closely. Nazareth is about 150 kilometers, about 90 miles north of Bethlehem. Let's suppose I was visiting Mary and Joseph when Mary's only 3 months pregnant, and I say to Joseph, where's the baby going to be born? In Nazareth, of course. Then I visit Mary and Joseph when Mary is 6 months pregnant. Where's the baby going to be born? In Nazareth, of course. Mary is 8.5 months pregnant. Do Floridian women at now 9 months pregnant take a 90-mile donkey ride from Orlando to Tampa? I wonder about Canadian women. I wonder about those hardy New England women. I wonder about Look, isn't it rather amazing that Mary takes this 90-mile donkey ride? I will tell you something. My wife and I are getting ready to be grandparents. We are really excited. Our daughter-in-law will deliver in December, our daughter in January. But I will tell you something, those Finley girls are not taking any donkey rides at 90 miles to deliver. It is amazing, the fulfillment of this prophecy. Mary and Joseph arrive in Bethlehem, 90 miles from the place of their hometown by decree of Caesar Augustus, and Mary gives birth to Jesus exactly when she arrives in Bethlehem, like the Bible predicted, 700 years in advance. Jesus is no common man. Jesus, the divine Son of God, was born exactly like the Bible said he would be. The Bible said, Isaiah 7, verse 14, behold, the virgin shall conceive and bear a son and call his name Emmanuel, God with us. Jesus, born in Bethlehem. Jesus, prophesied by Isaiah 500, 600 years ahead of time. Jesus, indeed, God with us. the divine Son of God, born in Bethlehem, born of a virgin, the angel comes to Mary. And as the angel comes to Mary, the angel says to Mary, in these very words, the angel said to her, you will conceive in your womb and bring forth a son and call his name, what, everybody? Jesus, for he shall save his people from their sins. He's more than an ethical philosopher. He's more than a moral teacher. He can reach out and touch you. He can reach out and touch you. His grace is for you. His power is for you. All of the prophecies reveal to inquiring minds that he indeed is the divine Son of the living God. That's why the angels sang, glory, glory to God in the highest when Jesus was born. Yet we look at the life of the Messiah and we see Numbers 24, verse 17, that as this baby was born, that a star would come out of Jacob. You know the story well, don't you? Predicted in Numbers hundreds of years in advance, little details about Christ's life. The star would lead the wise man to the birthplace of the Messiah. Indeed, the star did that. Born in Bethlehem, born of a virgin, the star leading the wise man. Exactly, precisely, as the Bible prophecies predicted, these prophecies were fulfilled. But what about the life of Christ? He touched the eyes of the blind and they're opened. Touched the ears of the deaf and they were unstopped. What about his life? Does the Bible say anything about the kind of ministry that Jesus would perform? Indeed, it does. Isaiah 61, 1 and 2. The Lord's anointed me to preach good tidings to the poor. He sent me to heal the brokenhearted. Good tidings. Good tidings for you tonight. The burden of sin can be lifted off your shoulders. Good tidings. You can be forgiven. Good tidings. The Bible says he sent me to heal the brokenhearted. You're brokenhearted. You came to Florida to retire, but your husband died of a heart attack. You're brokenhearted. Your wife left you in a divorce. You're brokenhearted. Your baby died. You're brokenhearted. Your son was killed in a car accident. There is only one. His name is not Confucius. His name is not Buddha. There is only one. His name is not Plato. His name is not Socrates. There is only one. Not Winston Churchill, not Abraham Lincoln. There is only one that can heal your broken heart, and that's Jesus Christ. And Jesus reaches out to you tonight to heal that broken heart. The Bible says he would proclaim liberty to the captives, opening the prison to them that are bound. What are you struggling with? What imprisons you? What holds you in chains? The living Christ reaches out to you tonight. The Bible says he proclaims the acceptable year of the Lord, the day of the vengeance of our God. He comforts those that mourn. When your heart is brokenhearted and there's no one to comfort it, there is Jesus Christ, the Son of the living God. He walked the dusty streets of Galilee. He walked the cobblestone streets of Jerusalem and he healed. He reaches out and heals us today. He heals our souls and transforms us. He heals us and makes us whole. Jesus reaches out to you tonight. He forgave Mary, cast at his feet, caught in adultery. And Jesus wrote the sins of her tormentors and her condemners in the sand. And he said, go and sin no more. You may have come to this meeting with a burden of guilt. Jesus reaches out to you tonight. What is that burden of guilt? He can take it away. He can forgive you tonight when you come to him.
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5: 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Stay tuned because the next 15 minutes will deepen your understanding of God's Word.
6: Hello, friend, and welcome to Bible Talk. I'm John Bradshaw. With me is Gary Gibbs. And on Bible Talk, we talk about the Bible and what the Bible says to us today. Gary, on Bible Talk, we have discussed the law of God, the Ten Commandments. I think most people are somewhat familiar with the Ten Commandments, and most people would agree that to keep the Ten Commandments is a pretty good idea. But there's one of the Ten Commandments that most people are not keeping.
7: John, it's the fourth commandment. In fact, it is the commandment that says in Exodus 20, verse 8, remember the Sabbath day to keep it holy. It's the commandment that God said to remember that we have forgotten for the most part.
8: Now, as you think about the Sabbath, God said in that commandment, the seventh day is the Sabbath of the Lord thy God. Now, he spoke that at Mount Sinai thousands of years ago. And the Sabbath was given, the very first Sabbath was kept right about creation. Now, from then to now, there's been an awful lot of water pass under the bridge. How are we, as mere human beings, to know which day is actually the Sabbath day?
7: John, the commandment itself actually tells us which day is the Sabbath. It doesn't end with just verse 8. You know, we often look at the Ten Commandments that somebody might have hanging on their wall, and they usually have an abbreviated version of it. Remember the Sabbath day to keep it holy. But God actually takes the space in the Ten Commandments to define specifically which day is the Sabbath. Verse 9, he says, 6 days shalt thou labor and do all thy work, but the seventh day is the Sabbath of the Lord thy God.
8: Yeah, but what day is that? The seventh day could be any day, and it depends where you start counting. It depends where you are, who you are, how you look at it. Surely it's difficult for us to know which day actually is the seventh day.
7: But John, he didn't say 6 days you'll labor and choose a seventh day to rest on. He says the seventh day is the Sabbath of the Lord thy God. So it's not a Sabbath day that we will choose or a seventh day that we choose, but it's a seventh day that he has chosen.
8: Well, how do we know which day was the seventh day that God chose?
7: Well, if you continue reading here in verse 11, he says, in 6 days the Lord made heaven and earth, the sea and all that in them is, and he rested the seventh day. Wherefore the Lord blessed the Sabbath day and hallowed it. So the seventh day that he's referring to here takes us all the way back to creation. It's the day on which he rested after he created the earth in 6 days.
8: Now that's 6,000 years ago. How much help is that to me? Okay, that's the seventh day God rested on. How do I know down here which day of the week that is? It could be a Friday, it could be a Tuesday, it could be a Saturday or Sunday.
7: Well, let me ask you a question. Would God command you to do something that he didn't give you enough information for you to do?
8: I don't know. I don't suppose he would.
7: No, because that would just be tantalizing us. So if he says, remember a specific seventh day and keep it holy, then he's going to allow us to know which day it is.
8: Well, where do I go to find out just which day that very seventh day is that God was referring to?
7: Well, you know, all we need to do is go back to Jesus. Because Jesus said in John 15:10, I have kept my Father's commandments and I abide in his love. So Jesus was a commandment keeper. The Bible says in Luke 4:16 that on the Sabbath day, Jesus went to the synagogue as his custom was.
8: Well, he was a Jew. You know, the Jews back then kept the commandments and the Jews went to the synagogue on the Sabbath day. So Jesus would, and that was then and this is now.
7: Yeah, but John, are you saying that only the Jews should be keeping the Sabbath?
8: Well, if I did say that, Gary, I wouldn't be alone. A lot of people are saying the Sabbath, a lot of people believe it. The Sabbath was for Jews.
7: Well, then are all the Ten Commandments only for the Jews?
8: No.
7: Because the Sabbath commandment is part of the Ten. It's number 4.
8: So you can't have 9 for everybody and 1 for the Jews. Is that what you're saying?
7: That's exactly what I'm saying.
8: How do we know the Sabbath is for everybody?
7: Well, you're saying it's only for the Jews, and you say you're not alone in that, but you wouldn't be with Jesus, because listen to what Jesus said in Mark 2:27. The Sabbath was made for man. So he doesn't say the Sabbath was made for Jews. He says the Sabbath was made for man. And the original Greek language there intends mankind.
8: So it's for everybody according to what the Bible says.
7: The Sabbath was made for everyone, just like the Ten Commandments are for everyone.
8: Now back to the question we're really picking up on here, and that is, which day is the seventh day Sabbath day? Because you've got people who reckon Friday's the holy day, some who say Saturday, others who say Sunday. Many people say it doesn't matter. Some say I just pick my day, and because Wednesday is the day off from the office or the whatever, that's the Sabbath day. How do we know from the Bible which day is the seventh day Sabbath?
7: There are a number of ways, John, that we can know, but you asked the question specifically, how do we know from the Bible? And I think it's as easy to find the Sabbath day, which is the true Sabbath day, as it is to find cheese on a grilled cheese sandwich. Where do you find cheese, John, on a grilled cheese sandwich?
8: It's been a long time since I had one. I guess it's... You tell me, man. You're the expert in grilled cheese sandwiches.
7: You find the cheese between two slices of bread.
8: Oh, okay. Is that where you find it?
7: That's where you find it.
8: Because, all right, sure.
7: Now watch where you find the Sabbath. Luke chapter 23. Jesus died on which day of the week?
8: Well, he died, we say today, Good Friday.
7: That's right. And which day did he resurrect on?
8: Easter Sunday.
7: Called Easter Sunday. Now watch what happened on Good Friday. He died in Luke 23, verse 54, after it records that they took the body of Jesus down off the cross. We read, that day was the preparation, the day on which he died. That was the preparation day, and the Sabbath drew on. And then we read on, verse 55, that the women and his followers, they laid his body in the tomb. And then verse 56, they rested the Sabbath day according to the commandment. Now, which commandment do you think it's referring to?
8: Surely that's got to be the commandment that says, remember the Sabbath day to keep it holy.
7: It is. And then on verse 1 of chapter 24, it says, now upon the first day of the week, very early in the morning, the women come back to the tomb to finish the embalming process of Jesus' body. They were not anticipating his resurrection at that stage.
8: That was Easter Sunday morning.
7: That's Easter Sunday morning. So what you have is the day Jesus died on is called the preparation day.
8: And everybody knows that to be Good Friday.
7: That's Good Friday. And then the first day of the week, the day is the day on which he was resurrected.
8: Easter Sunday.
7: And then what falls in between?
8: Between Friday and Sunday is Saturday.
7: Is Saturday. And the Bible calls that the Sabbath day. So it's as easy as cheese on a grilled cheese sandwich. It's between the two pieces of bread. It's between Friday and Sunday. Saturday is the Sabbath, according to the Bible.
8: Well, that's pretty clear in the book of Luke. Do we have any other evidence that would go with that?
7: We really do. You can go to astronomy and you can ask the astronomers, who really are the official timekeepers for the world, and they have been asked numerous times, which day is Sabbath, or which day is the seventh day of the week? Has there been any breakup in the continuity of the weekly cycle? And they will tell you, no, that the same weekly cycle we have today was used back in Jesus' time and all the way back in antiquity. You can look to a calendar. And on most calendars, you will find that Sunday is the first day of the week, Saturday is the last day of the week. We call that the weekend.
8: Yeah, but what about this calendar changes that might have been made and way back in the Bible? You know, the sun stayed up in the sky, God kept it there and it didn't set, and all these kinds of things. Does that impact the seventh day as we know it today or not?
7: No, it really doesn't, because a day, according to Genesis 1, is an evening in the morning. It's from the setting of the sun to the setting of the sun. So if the day is a little longer in one part of time than another, it doesn't really matter, because a day is when the sun sets.
8: So the weekly cycle is what we're looking at here. And that's never been interfered with or tampered with or broken at any time.
7: No, there's only been one calendar change, and that calendar change did not affect the weekly cycle.
8: Okay, so Saturday still followed Friday, which followed Thursday, and so on.
7: That's right. Now, you can also go to the dictionary, and if you look up Saturday, it will tell you the definition for Saturday is the seventh day of the week.
8: Okay.
7: It's very clear in the dictionary. You can go to over 108 languages of the world, and you'll discover that in those languages, what they call Saturday actually is the word Sabbath. For instance, in Spanish, it's sabato. In Italian, or sabato, I think it is in mm-hmm. Spanish, isn't it? In Italian, it's sabato. I just recently came back from Africa, and in Africa, you know what they call Saturday?
8: No, you tell me.
7: Mamenada, which means God's Day. And literally translated, it means the I am that I am's day, the name of God. That's what they call Saturday. And they have an interesting tradition in this part of Africa. They actually name the children based on the day of the week upon which they were born. Like Friday is coffee. And so Saturday is Kwame. And Kwame means God's child. Kwazi, which is for Sunday, means white man's day. So every child born on Sunday is named Kwazi, which means white man's day. So before the white man missionaries came to Africa and taught them to keep Sunday holy, they already knew, the Africans already knew, that Saturday was the I Am That I Am's day. And it was enshrined and still is enshrined in their language today.
8: Well, what you've alluded to there is that somewhere along the line there's been a change in this thing. And in the minds of many, that change was made by the followers of Jesus Christ. Jesus kept the Sabbath. He was a Jew. You'd expect him to do that. And then after he died, everything changed. And now we have a new worship day.
7: But that's not true, because if you go back and just go through the New Testament, John, you look at the apostles and see which day of the week they kept. Let me give you a number of texts. Acts 13:42-44. The apostle Paul was preaching to the Gentiles on the Sabbath day. They said, "We want to hear more." And he said, "Come back the next Sabbath day." And the next Sabbath, all the city was gathered together.
8: Maybe that's just because they preached in synagogues and the synagogues were open on the Sabbath.
7: No, because you go to Acts 16:13, Paul goes to Philippi where there wasn't a synagogue, and it says that he found people out by the riverside, and he went to the riverside, and there he preached the gospel to them on the Sabbath day. You go to Acts 17:1-4, Acts 18:4, and you'll find it there says that Paul kept the Sabbath as his custom was. In fact, we have over 84 Sabbaths, recorded in the book of Acts itself that the Apostle Paul and others kept.
8: So the Sabbath, according to the Word of God, the seventh-day Sabbath that God asked us to remember and keep is the day we call Saturday. Someone sitting here saying, what's the big deal? Why does it even matter?
7: Well, I believe the reason it matters is because God said, remember the Sabbath day. And when God says remember something, we should remember it. And we could list a host of reasons, of practical reasons, why we should remember the Sabbath day. It's the day that God blessed. And there's a blessing in the Sabbath that you won't get in any other day of the week. And so as we rest on the day that He commanded, one, we recognize that He's the Lord. We're going to obey Him. And in recognizing that and obeying Him, we get a special blessing.
8: Now, some people will appeal to the Bible and say there are verses in the Bible that indicate that now there is a new worship day, that the first day of the week is the Sabbath or the holy day of the Bible. We'll look at that next time we meet. Don't miss our next study. I'm John Bradshaw. Join me and Gary Gibbs for more next time on Bible Talk.

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2: 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Let's pick up today with number five. Let your wife handle punishing her children until you have earned their respect. If you don't have a strong relationship with them, trying to rule with an iron hand will only work against what you're trying to accomplish. If you don't take the lead, it isn't a sign of weakness. It's actually strategic wisdom and strength. Number six, be equitable in parenting. With blended families, work hard not to show favoritism to your kids over her kids. Otherwise, you could easily awaken the mother bear in your bride. And it sets up roadblocks to the kind of relationships and kind of marriage you want. Seven, just assume your stepchildren would pick their dad over you. They might prove otherwise in time, but for now you can make a huge step toward gaining their respect by giving them space to keep loving their dad, even if he's passed on. If you try to compete with him, you will likely push them further away. You don't have to one-up him to make yourself look good. If it helps, think about what you want your daughter or son to hear about you when they're with your ex-wife or her new husband. Negative talk drags down everyone involved. Number eight, stay engaged. Some stepdads take a "these aren't my children" attitude. Others just find it hard to connect with their stepchildren. And some feel paralyzed by guilt because they aren't with their biological children. Don't fall for those traps. You hold an important role in your stepkids' lives. You have the potential to be an important role model, friend, teacher, and mentor. So make the most of your opportunities. And finally, don't go it alone. A smart stepdad surrounds himself with other stepdads who allow you to be open and honest about your life. Again, try to keep it positive and optimistic. Being part of a men's small group is especially key in challenging situations like this. Dad, you can be a blessing to your stepchildren. Love, coach, and model for them to the best of your ability. This is Kerry Casey for Today's Father.
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3: 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Find out on Today's Creation Moment. And now, here's our Creation Moment's host, Ian Taylor.
4: Let's be honest. If you believe that God created, but that he used evolution to do so, you have to answer a difficult question. Does evolution allow the supernatural to take place? What is the difference between the scientific evidence needed to accept that evolution occurred without God and theistic evolution? Practically speaking, the physical evidence for both positions should be identical. Evolution is built on the principle that natural laws determine what happens in the physical world. Evolution rules out of bounds for God to get involved in the workings of a reptile egg to produce the first mammal-like creature. Evolution says that there is no need for supernatural intervention to modify some ape-like creature into the first human being. As far as evolution is concerned, God's supernatural intervention could not happen. There is no physical evidence to support the idea that God periodically intervened in evolutionary development, nor does the Bible talk about this kind of activity. A person might accept that God created through evolution. However, this belief would not be faithful to the physical evidences that evolutionists claim to have, nor is it faithful to the statements we find in the Bible. Evolution does not allow the supernatural action of God. Even the Bible itself cannot be God's word if there is no supernatural action of God. Thankfully, the Bible is God's revealed word, and it does offer you an intelligent alternative to evolution.
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6: This is Max McLean. The Bible shows how sin and evil ruined God's intended paradise for all of us. Jesus chose to redeem us one life at a time. Listen to the Bible from Mark 5. When Jesus got out of the boat, a man with an evil spirit came from the tombs to meet him. This man lived in the tombs, and no one could bind him any more, not even with a chain. Night and day among the tombs and in the hills, he would cry out and cut himself with stones. When he saw Jesus from a distance, he ran and fell on his knees in front of him. He shouted at the top of his voice, "What do you want with me, Jesus, Son of the Most High God? Swear to God that you won't torture me." But Jesus had said to him, "Come out of this man, you evil spirit." Then Jesus asked him, "What is your name?" "My name is Legion," he replied, "for we are many." And he begged Jesus again and again not to send them out of the area. A large herd of pigs was feeding on a nearby hillside. The demons begged Jesus, "Send us among the pigs, allow us to go into them." He gave them permission, and the evil spirits came out and went into the pigs. The herd, about 2,000 in number, rushed down the steep bank into the lake and were drowned. Those tending the pigs ran off and reported this in the town and countryside, and the people went out to see what had happened. When they came to Jesus, they saw the man who had been possessed by the legion of demons sitting there, dressed and in his right mind, and they were afraid. Those who had seen it told the people what had happened to the demon-possessed man, and told about the pig as well. Then the people began to plead with Jesus to leave their region. As Jesus was getting into the boat, the man who had been demon-possessed begged to go with him. Jesus did not let him, but said, "Go home to your family and tell them how much the Lord has done for you and how he has had mercy on you." So the man went away and began to tell in the Decapolis how much Jesus had done for him. And all the people were amazed. From Mark 5. Listen to the Bible. It's great for the soul.
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8: Today we're looking at Daniel chapter 3, starting in verse 14. Listen to what the Bible says. Nebuchadnezzar spoke, saying to them, "Is it true, Shadrach, Meshach, and Abednego, that you do not serve my gods or worship the gold image which I have set up? Now, if you are ready at the time you hear the sound of the horn, flute, harp, lyre, and psaltery, in symphony with all kinds of music, and you fall down and worship the image which I have made, good. But if you do not worship, you shall be cast immediately into the midst of a burning fiery furnace. And who is the God who will deliver you from my hands?" A couple of years ago, I was surfing the web when I stumbled across a blog run by a pretty hardcore atheist. "There's no God," he said, and I can prove it. I'm going to challenge all the believers out there to pray for my conversion. And if God is real, I should become a Christian sometime later this year. You know, it'd be funny if it wasn't so sad. Here's a guy who completely misunderstands the nature of God, because he's bought into age-old caricatures of God that have been handed down to us by the Church of the Dark Ages. He's completely missed the point. The God of the Bible, the real God, doesn't force people into the kingdom of heaven. Nobody gets converted against their will. Of course, that doesn't mean Christians haven't done foolish things or that people haven't tried to force unbelievers into the church in history. But that's not the way God operates. Of course, there's something else going on when an atheist challenges God like that. He's something of a modern Nebuchadnezzar, clinging to the belief that nothing in this world is going to be able to trump his personal plans. He thinks that his own intellect is the biggest thing on the block, and he dares God to prove himself. If you look at it, Nebuchadnezzar did the same thing. He built a monument to his personal greatness, even though he was fully aware of God's plans for the Babylonian Empire. He couldn't plead ignorance because Daniel had spelled things out very clearly. But Nebuchadnezzar doesn't like what he heard, and he tries to force the situation into a more pleasing direction. Now look at the challenge he levels at the Hebrew captives who won't bow down to the image. "Who is the God who will deliver you?" he says. Now, did you catch it? Nebuchadnezzar knows full well who their God is because he'd already had a personal encounter with that God back in Daniel chapter 2. In fact, in that chapter, he actually acknowledged the God of Israel. And now he's doing everything in his power to fight that God. And the key problem is that he doesn't really know who the God of Israel is. In his mind, Israel's God is just another God, a God of war, another challenger for his kingdom. But he's kind of missing the point. Just like so many people in the 21st century who ridicule a caricature of God because they don't really know who God is. If the veil that our clouded minds have cast over the character of God could be ripped away, I suspect there'd be very few people who wouldn't want him. One of the key objectives of Christ's ministry was to reveal the real God to a world that had recreated God in their own image. "Father," Jesus says in John chapter 17, "I've revealed your name to these people." Just look at the mess we

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1: The Bible says in Exodus chapter 31, verse 18, that he gave to Moses two tables of testimony, tables of stone, written with the finger of God. This book, the Holy Bible, is an inspired book, and yet it was written not by God himself, but by men. Genesis to Revelation, written by men. But there's one thing that God himself wrote with his own finger on solid rock, which has been preserved for us today, and that is the Big Ten, the Ten Commandments. And so, if we're going to find fault with any part of the Bible, which I don't think we should, it definitely should not be the only part that God wrote with his own finger on solid stone. Verse 18 also says that it was written with the finger of God. The New Testament is very clear, especially John chapter 1, that Jesus Christ himself is God. And when you put the pieces together, written with the finger of God, Jesus Christ is God, then it tells us that the finger that was on a hand that wrote the law was on the same hand that was nailed to a cross for you and for me 2,000 years ago. My little girl, Abigail, she's 3, and many times she'll take her little hand and put it in my big hand, and I hold it tight. And as I think about that, and as I think about my fingers, and as you think about your fingers, God wants us to think about the finger of God that wrote his law, and about the hand of Jesus, the hands of Jesus, that were nailed to a cruel cross for you and for me 2,000 years ago, so that he could capture our hearts and win us to him and to his love and to his grace. There's nothing like the message of the law of God and the gospel of Jesus Christ for the whole world right now, today. You've just heard his voice today.
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2: And when Jesus departed thence, two blind men followed him, crying and saying, "Thou son of David, have mercy on us." And when he was come into the house, the blind men came to him. And Jesus saith unto them, "Believe ye that I am able to do this?" They said unto him, "Yea, Lord." Then touched he their eyes, saying, "According to your faith, be it unto you." And their eyes were opened.
3: 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He writes, "It is my earnest conviction that everyone should be in jail at least once in his life, and that the imprisonment should be on suspicion rather than proof. 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
6: Now a look at your evening weather on Columbia Christian Talk Radio. Sunny today with a high near 83 and lows around 53. Mostly sunny tomorrow with a high of 89 and lows around 65. For your Sunday, intermittent clouds with a high near 89 and lows around 65. And for Monday, mostly sunny with a high near 93 and lows around 62. That's your evening weather on Columbia Christian Talk Radio.
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3: So God began his instruction at Mount Sinai, and he stated it very objectively. They were to obey him, and in obeying him, according to Exodus 19, they would become his special people. But they didn't fully understand all that was entailed with this obedience, and yet they agreed to the terms and the conditions. They said, okay, all that the Lord has said, we will do. They didn't fully understand everything. And so how did God plan to teach them how obedience was possible? We established the sanctuary service. And in the sanctuary service, God sought to teach his people how obedience could be acquired through the everlasting covenant. Through the everlasting covenant, the promise of the coming of whom? The Messiah. Jesus Christ, that's right. Every lamb, every offering, everything pointed forward to the coming of the one who would lay down his life for the sins of the world, allowing us to escape the death sentence and by the Holy Spirit granting power and grace to lead us to a life of obedience. That's what would happen. He was trying to teach God's people that was the plan, and he taught them through the sanctuary services. He was trying to teach them dependence upon the coming Messiah for their salvation. But unfortunately, his people never received the initial instruction. And as you look at the history of Israel through the Old Testament, did they ever get it? They didn't. As a matter of fact, God said, I'm tired of your offerings. You can bring thousands of rams and whatever. I don't want it anymore. Why? Because they thought that doing those things would bring them salvation. It was righteousness by works. They'd missed the whole boat. They'd missed the whole point, you see. Yet God did try to steer them in the right direction, but in the most part, they would not listen and they would not learn. So, what the old covenant is not. What the old covenant is not. There are those who say that the Ten Commandments is the old covenant because in the Old Testament, the Ten Commandments are referred to as a covenant. Did you know that? Those who say that the Ten Commandments is the Old Covenant, they quote both Galatians and even the book of Hebrews. Because the Old Covenant originated at Mount Sinai, where the Ten Commandments were issued, and because the Ten Commandments is referred to as a covenant, it is said that that covenant is no longer needed. But let me say this, and I think you certainly know you understand this as well. That was not the covenant that passed away. That was not the covenant that passed away with the coming of the new covenant. It is absolutely impossible to apply Paul's description of the old covenant to the Ten Commandments. So let's go to the book of Hebrews now, Hebrews chapter 8, because here we've read in Galatians 4 about two covenants. You go to Hebrews chapter 8 and Paul helps us understand the difference between the old and the new covenants. So let's take a look at where this is under the subheading, what the old covenant is not, okay? This is Hebrews chapter 8, and we're going to be looking at verses 6, 7, and 13. Hebrews chapter 8, verses 6, 7, and 13. He says, but now he has obtained a more excellent ministry, inasmuch as he, speaking of Jesus, is also mediator of a what type of covenant? Better covenant. Now notice the language, read very carefully, which was established on what type of promises? Better promises. For if that first covenant had been faultless, then no place would have been sought for a second. In that, he says, a new covenant, he has made the first obsolete. Now what is becoming obsolete and growing old is ready to vanish away. All right. So there are those who think that what Paul is talking about here are the Ten Commandments. Is it possible that he is talking about the Ten Commandments here? We're going to find out that it's not possible at all. Number one, there were several things mentioned that were wrong with the Old Covenant. What was wrong with the Old Covenant? The first thing he said, there was something wrong with the promises. Because the New Covenant would be based upon what? Better promises. So there must have been a problem with the promises of the Old Covenant. All right. So let me ask you this question. But by the way, that's what made the Old Covenant faulty, based upon faulty promises. So are the Ten Commandments based on faulty promises? No. If you go to Ephesians chapter 6, verses 1 through 3, Paul's quoting the fifth commandment, honor thy father and thy mother, that thy days may be what? Long. Just like the parents who say, I brought you into this world, I can take you out. Your days will be long if you honor your father and your mother. So that's the first, he says, that's the first commandment with promise. And it's not the only one with promise. So is there anything wrong with the promises of the Ten Commandments? Nothing. And you know what's interesting here is that those who say that the Old Covenant is the Ten Commandments will agree. There's nothing wrong with the promises of the Ten Commandments. All right. So there was another problem that he mentioned here. The Old Covenant was also faulty. Is there anything faulty with the Ten Commandments? There is nothing faulty with the Ten Commandments. As a matter of fact, Psalm 19 verse 7 tells us the law of the Lord is perfect, converting the soul. And Paul, the writer of this book, also says that the law in Romans 7 is holy, it is just, and it is good. So certainly the Old Covenant is not the Ten Commandments. Also, the third thing he mentioned here about the Old Covenant, he said essentially that time had made the Old Covenant void. But has time made the Ten Commandments void? We look around you today and you'd say, hang on, Pastor Chris, we need the Ten Commandments more than we need them ever. That's right. Thank you for helping me. Ever. That's right. We need the Ten Commandments more than we've ever needed them before because of such lawlessness that we see around us. The law of God was not made void. As a matter of fact, Romans chapter 3 verse 31 reminds us that faith establishes the law. Faith establishes the law. So the Old Covenant is not the Ten Commandments. What is the Old Covenant? All right, we go back to Exodus 19. Let's go back there now. Exodus chapter 19. We're going to read verses 2 through 8. Let's read them together. For they, speaking of the children of Israel, had departed from Rephidim, had come to the wilderness of what? Sinai. All right, you remember back in Galatians 4, the Old Covenant was made where? At Sinai. Okay. So they came. They were in the wilderness of Sinai, camped in the wilderness. So Israel camped there before the mountain, of course, referring to Mount Sinai. And Moses went up to God and the Lord and called to him from the mountain, saying, thus you shall say to the house of Jacob and tell the children of Israel, you have seen what I did to the Egyptians and how I bore you on eagle's wings and brought you to myself. Now, therefore, if you will indeed obey my voice and keep my covenant, then you shall be a special treasure to me above all people, for all the earth is mine, and you shall be to me a kingdom of priests and a holy nation. These are the words which you shall say, Moses, to speak to the children of Israel. Verse 7. So Moses came and called for the elders of the people and laid before them all these words which the Lord commanded him. Then all the people answered together and said, all that the Lord has spoken, what, friends? We will do. So Moses brought back the word of the people to the Lord. All right. So the Old Covenant, this was an agreement. God says, if you do this, you're going to be my people. And the people agreed, thus making the contract binding. All right, so the Old Covenant in which the people, who did the promising? In this verse, all that the Lord has said what? We will do, all right, based upon the people's promise. And by the way, it's repeated twice in chapter 24, verses 3 through 8. And this was also ratified. It was ratified by blood. Remember, blood was shed, and Moses sprinkled the blood on the people. So this is the same. What's happening here? This is the same covenant that Paul is referring to in Hebrews that we just read about, where he said that it was faulty, that it was based on poor promises, and it gendered to bondage and vanished away. And we see that was because it was based upon the people's promises. It wasn't God's promise that was faulty. Whose promise was faulty? The people, in that they what? They couldn't keep the promise. Can God keep his promises? Certainly, no problem. But did the people keep their promise? They did not keep the promise. They failed to live up to their end of the bargain, their part of the covenant, thereby forfeiting the promises that God had made to them, you see, eventually. So let's talk about what the new covenant is. We're going to read Jeremiah 31, verses 31 to 33. Chuck, I think we're ready. That's the old covenant based upon faulty promises of the people. And that's the old covenant that is ready to be done away with at the establishment of the new. So Jeremiah 31, let's understand what the new covenant is. Thanks, Chuck.
4: Verse 31, "Behold, the days come, saith the Lord, that I will make a new covenant with the house of Israel and with the house of Judah. Not according to the covenant that I made with their fathers in the day that I took them by the hand to bring them out of the land of Egypt, which my covenant they break, although I was a husband unto them, saith the Lord. But this shall be the covenant that I will make with the house of Israel. After those days, saith the Lord, I will put my law in their inward parts and write it in their hearts, and will be their God, and they shall be my people."
3: So this is the new covenant that's based upon better promises. Who's making the promises? God. That's exactly right. God's making the promises. In the past, God's people said, all that the Lord has said, we will do. But in the new covenant, God says, I will. I will do it. Let's now put the two together. We'll go back to Hebrews chapter 8, verses 6 through 10. Let's put the two together. It says, "But now he," Jesus, "obtained a more excellent ministry, inasmuch as he also," and what I'm going to do here is I'm going to fill in some blanks for us, okay? So it says here, "inasmuch as he is also a mediator of a better covenant, which was established on better promises. For if the first covenant," made in Exodus chapter 19, "had been faultless, then no place would have been sought for a second. Because finding fault with them," the people who had broken the promises to obey, he says, "Behold, the days are coming, says the Lord, when I will make a new covenant with the house of Israel and with the house of Judah." And then he goes on to quote what Chuck just read for us in Jeremiah. God promises, and we can trust that he'll come through on his promises. So what's the fundamental difference here between the old and the new covenant? The people sought to perform their spiritual duties through their own effort, through their own works. They said, we will do. But no one could do it then, and no one can do it now. Same thing. Look at Romans chapter 7, verse 14. I want to read a couple of verses out of Romans. Here's the reason why you and I, in our natural state, cannot keep God's law. Romans chapter 7, verse 14. "For we know that the law is spiritual." And Paul goes on to say, "But I am carnal, sold under sin." If you go over to Romans chapter 8, verse 7, he says, "The law," the carnal mind is not subject to the law of God, and neither indeed can be. So in our carnal state, we cannot keep the law because the law is what? Spiritual. Now notice what he says in Romans 8, verses 1 through 4. We'll look at that together. Romans 8, verses 1 through 4 says, "Therefore now there is no condemnation to those who are in Christ Jesus, who do not walk according to the flesh, but according to the Spirit. For the law of the Spirit of life in Christ Jesus has made me free from the law of sin and death." Now notice verse 3. "For what the law could not do, in that it was weak through the flesh, God did by sending his own Son in the likeness of sinful flesh. On account of sin, he condemned sin in the flesh." Now notice, "that the righteousness," or the righteous requirements of the law, "might be fulfilled by us," or "in us." That's right, "in us, who do not walk according to the flesh, but according to the Spirit." So God's new covenant people are those who are made spiritual through the effectual working of the Holy Spirit, who writes the spiritual law upon our hearts and our minds, thus making obedience to that law absolutely possible. You see that? So we have to be converted. We have to have a spiritual mind, and that's a miracle. That's something that God does for us as we come to him by faith. Hebrews 13, 20 to 21, 20 and 21.
5: "Now may the God of peace, who brought up our Lord Jesus from the dead, that great shepherd of the sheep, through the blood of the everlasting covenant, make you complete in every good work to do his will, working in you what is well, pleasing in his sight, through Jesus Christ, to whom be glory forever and ever. Amen.
3: Do you see what the everlasting, thank you, see what the everlasting covenant compasses? That God would work in us to do his will, those things that are pleasing in his sight. So the old covenant of we will do brings nothing but failure. But the proposition of God working in you through Jesus Christ brings victory. And there's no other way that the law can be lived out in a person's life. So if this is true, which it is, what becomes of the argument claiming that God's law was done away with? If it was the old covenant, if God's law was done away with. Here's the question. Would God write the principles of an abrogated law upon the hearts of his people? No, he wouldn't. That's right. Would God include obedience to an abolished law in the new covenant? No, he wouldn't. If it was done away with, then why would he say that law was going to be written in your heart and in your mind? Doesn't make any sense at all. New covenant people, listen carefully. New covenant people are not in rebellion against God's law. They are not. All right. Now let's go back to Ishmael and Isaac. We only have a few minutes. Let's do this. The truth that the old covenant is based on the principle of what man attempts to do alone and fails to accomplish, of course, is contrasted with the new covenant, which is based on what God can do. This is shown in Paul's illustration of the two wives of Abraham, Hagar and Sarah. Hagar and Sarah. Hagar was the wife of bondage, according to Galatians 4, and with her son Ishmael, and Sarah, the wife of freedom with her son Isaac. So Galatians, let's go to Galatians 4. Let's just read that one more time. Galatians 4, verses 21 to 25. Let's read that again. Tell me, you who desire to be under the law, do you not hear the law? For it is written that Abraham had two sons, the one by a bondwoman, the other by a free woman. But he who was of the bondwoman was born according to the flesh, and he of the free woman through the what, friends? The promise, which things are symbolic, for these are the two covenants, the one from Mount Sinai, which gives birth to bondage, which is Hagar. For this is Hagar, is Mount Sinai in Arabia, and it corresponds to Jerusalem, which is now, and is in bondage with her children. But Jerusalem above is free, verse 26. So God told Abraham and Sarah, Abraham, Sarah is going to bear you a wife. You can read that in Genesis chapter 17. Abraham's body was absolutely dead. You can read that in Romans 4. And Sarah was not only barren, but she was past age, according to Hebrews 11:11. So these facts, notwithstanding, according to Genesis chapter 21, after nearly 50 years since God gave the first promise, in her old age, Abraham dead, Sarah stricken beyond age, she bore a child. Was that a miracle? Absolutely a miracle. It required a supernatural act of God to perform that miracle to bring this son into being. And God calls this promise, calls this child, the child of promise. He was not born after the flesh, according to verse 29. He was born after the spirit. He was born after the spirit. The flesh is weak, and it cannot attain to righteousness of the law. For this to occur, there must be, if we're going to keep the law, it must be done, worked out through the supernatural working of the power of God through the Holy Spirit. And all attempts at the old covenant basis of we will do will only produce children of bondage. So instead of Paul's allegory teaching that the law is done away with, in fact, it teaches that through the powerful working of the Holy Spirit, provision is made for obedience to the law. Ishmael represents those who are born of the flesh, and they are not subject to the law of God, and neither indeed can be. Isaac represents those who are born of the Spirit, in whom the righteousness of the law is fulfilled in them, you see. So commandment breakers, interestingly, are children of bondage. Commandment keepers are children of the promise. Isn't that interesting? John 8:34 and 35, Jesus answered and said, most assuredly, I say to you, whoever commits sin is a slave of sin. And a slave does not abide in the house forever, but a son abides forever. What is that reminiscent of? A slave does not abide in the house forever? Doesn't it remind you of the bondwoman, Hagar, and her son? You read later in Galatians 4, Abraham had to ask her to leave, and her son, right? Can't abide in the house forever. Therefore, if the son makes you free, you shall be free indeed. So who is the servant of sin according to this verse? The person who commits sin. And what is sin according to 1 John 3 verse 4? Sin is the transgression of the law. Then who are the Ishmaelites of the old covenant then? Who are the Ishmaelites of the old covenant? Those who are transgressing God's law. So, and I won't get into this, in Paul's allegory, he talks about how the those under the old covenant persecute those who are under the new covenant. Doesn't that remind you of Revelation 12, verse 17? Here are God's people. You've got the remnant right there, and they keep the commandments of God. And who is waging war on them? The devil. And then you go to Revelation chapter 13, and you see this whole thing coming down, and what's going on? It has to do with God's law, whether one will obey or whether you will disobey. Old or new covenant. God's promise. God promised Abraham a son. And after a long time of waiting, there was a son. But instead of waiting longer and trusting God to solve the problem, Sarah told Abraham, take my handmaid, take Hagar, and you'll have a child through Hagar. And because Abraham saw that Sarah was barren, and because he thought it would take a miracle for this to happen, Abraham said, okay, Sarah, your plan sounds like a good plan. We will do. The result was a child of bondage that God cast out and that God could not accept. And so here we see the principle of the old covenant, and we see Israel's response to Moses at the foot of Mount Sinai. Instead of saying, Lord, we will do it, which is what they said, they should have said, Lord, I want to, but I cannot. I desire to, but I'm weak to. I want to do your bidding, but I have no strength in me. Will you help me? Will you work out your obedience in me? And so the question for us this morning here is this, simply, are you a child of the bondwoman, or are you a child of the free? May God bless us and God bless you as we embrace the new covenant and all the rich promises that God has given to us. And those that are joining us, glad you're able to tune in as well. Hope you were blessed. God bless you and have a terrific new week.
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6: One child psychologist has asserted that all babies are born with a naturally evil and perverse nature. I'll be back in a moment with the amazing facts about molding the mind and making the man.

Hello, this is Joe Cruz and the Amazing Facts broadcast, facts which affect you. Today we come to the last and most difficult chapter in the study of happy, compatible Christian homes. The things I have to say today are not easy for some fathers and mothers to accept, but they're still true Bible principles of parent-children relationships. I want to discuss home government and how God ordained that the affairs of a family should be administered. Now, this is a very delicate area, for if there's anything that's an unknown art in the homes of today, it's sound government. Starting with the parents, there needs to be a line of command in the family. Long ago it was established that in this sinful world there cannot be any such thing as absolute equality. The whole communist system is built on the idea that equality ought to work, but it never does. It isn't working in communist countries, financially or militarily or in any other way. When the communist revolution took place in Russia in 1917, its leaders outlawed all army officers. Officers in their army had to obtain respect and obedience not by having authority or rank, but by everybody's mutual respect. And it didn't work. They had to change that right away. There's no such thing as absolute equality in the home either. It may be an ideal that we'd like to theorize about, but in actual practice it won't work. Before sin entered, it was possible, but after sin it became impossible. There must be a line of command. There must be a head of the house, for no two people can have exactly the same authority in any given situation. Now, some of you may be unhappy about that statement, but it's still true. Even though marriage is a partnership, there still must be someone who is in charge, someone who has the reins, somebody who finally makes the last decision. There are some decisions that must be made even when two people can't agree on how to make them. It might be a healthy thing to pigeonhole things on which you can't agree if no decision is necessary. But there are many decisions that must be made. They can't be put off, even though the partners are not able to see eye to eye. In the final analysis, somebody has to say, it will be this way. There must be a head of the house, one who makes the final decision. And God says the ideal way is for the husband to be the head of the house, spiritually as well as otherwise. Of course, in homes where only the husband or the wife loves the Lord, there are some areas in which God comes first. In fact, God must come first always, of course. But I'm talking about now in home government. Then that husband or wife must decide for God regardless of what the other one says. But in those things that are not a matter of conscience and duty to God, the husband should be the head of the house. There ought also to be loyalty. First, there should be a chain of command. The father is head of the house, and when he's away, the mother should have the last word. The children and everybody in the home should know that what she says goes. They ought also to know that when daddy gets home, mother's decisions while he was away will still hold 100%. If there isn't that loyalty between parents, the result is trouble. When dad is gone, mother has to decide on punishment for the children. If when dad gets home, the children know they can get dad to veto mother, the family government is undermined. The children lose their sense of security. They don't know what they can count on. There must be loyalty to a chain of command. Now this brings me to the last section, the training and control of children. What a tragedy that in so many homes today, children are a liability rather than an asset, a heartache rather than a joy, a burden rather than a help. There's nothing in this world more enjoyable than well-behaved, well-disciplined children. And there's nothing that can bring more joy to parents' hearts than good children. On the other hand, there's nothing that can bring more shame, remorse, heartache, and frustration than children who are not behaving as they should. And this situation can be controlled. The very first necessity is to understand the nature of children. Many have supposed that children are born as cherubim, and if we don't interfere, we can rear a generation of angels. But really, the opposite is true, friends. The Bible teaches that we're all born with a fallen nature, and we all need to be born again. In fact, the psalmist says that it starts from birth itself. We're conceived in sin, and it goes on to speak about us being born with a disposition and an inclination to do wrong. Now here's a statement you may not like, but it's true, and in agreement with what God has to say. A juvenile court judge gave this opinion in quotation, and I'm quoting this.
What we call delinquent behavior is as old and universal as man. It is not something to which only an evil or moronic segment of humanity, different from the rest of us, is liable. It must be remembered that no infant is born a finished product. On the contrary, every baby starts life as a little savage, is equipped, among other things, with organs and muscles over which it has no control, with an urge for self-preservation, with aggressive drives and emotions like anger, fear, and love, over which likewise he has practically no control. He's completely selfish and self-centered. He wants what he wants when he wants it, his bottle, his mother's attention, his playmate's toy, his uncle's watch. And deny him those wants and he sees with rage and aggression which would be murderous were he not so helpless. He's dirty, he has no morals, no knowledge, no skills. What this means, of course, is that all children, not just certain children, are born delinquent, and if permitted to continue in the self-centered world of his infancy, given free rein to his impulsive actions to satisfy his wants, every child would grow up a criminal, a thief, killer, or rapist. And in the process of growing up, it is normal for every child to be dirty, to fight, to grab, to steal, to tear things apart, to talk back, to disobey, to evade. Every child has to grow out of juvenile delinquent behavior. Now, friends, those were the words of a juvenile court judge. And many won't like to hear that, but really, it's very true if we come to understand it better, friends. And we need to understand that in order to start training those children even before the birth of the children. In fact, the Bible says that we should train up a child in the way that he should go, and when he's old, he'll not depart from it. So you begin with a child who is a sinner or who is inclined towards sin, who is rebellious by nature. And he has to be trained if he's going to be any different than that. And I say again that that training should begin even before the child is born. Now, there are several principles of training children I want to mention today. First of all is obedience, of course. This is practically a forgotten word. Oh, we use the word, of course, but we really don't know what it means. Lots of people think that obedience means behaving only when being watched or not getting caught in disobedience. But the true meaning of obedience is nothing more or less than total, immediate, and continued compliance with a command. Now, many people have forgotten all about that. Let's say a mother is standing on the sidewalk with a child, and the child starts to run out in the street. The mother calls, "Come back!" But he just runs on all the faster. She runs after him and finally catches him and drags him back. Then she just holds him there as if nothing had happened, as if he hadn't disobeyed. Or the mother may tell the child to be quiet, and he yells more loudly, but doesn't receive any punishment for it. Of course, since he's not punished for his disobedience, he grows up disobeying, but thinking this is the way to live. The result is that children are actually trained to disobey while accepting this behavior as proper. Yes, friends, it's important that children be trained, and they can be trained for obedience so much more easily than when they're young than they can afterward. They can develop patterns of obedience before they're old enough even to hold resentment over punishment. Babies can be trained in church behavior, for instance. They can't understand anything about church or reverence or God, but they can get the idea right away. It really should start in family worship, that there's a different atmosphere when somebody is singing and talking and praying. They soon learn that under these circumstances, they don't make a fuss. Of course, it takes a little conditioning to bring that realization to them. A little bit of pain, perhaps, but they catch on very quickly, and soon they'll behave in church and never make a fuss. They may need attention, but they'll find ways of getting attention without crying. Now, I don't mean that a baby should never cry. Babies need to cry once in a while. But they can learn when not to cry. They can learn that a little shh means that we don't cry right now, no matter what. They can learn to be quiet when they're told. Another duty to teach our children is respect for property. What a pity that children are not taught to take care of property. You've seen a family with small children go to somebody's house for dinner, and as soon as they get inside the front door, the mother and father start sweeping up all the knickknacks and putting them on top of something so the kids can't reach them. The hostess, of course, is disappointed that all of her lovely decorations are taken away in one fell swoop.
And the parents will say, well, my children are just too small. I'm afraid they'll break these things. Well, now, why not train them, friends? They can learn that they just don't touch things that are not theirs without permission. It's beautiful to see a little child walk up to something and admire it without grabbing it and seeing how strong it is. Children don't need to be old enough to talk to understand the difference between the fragile and the durable. They can learn that they're not to handle things without permission. It's too bad when children aren't welcome, but it's understandable. There are many apartments and trailer courts where you can't rent if you have children. Isn't that too bad? If children were trained as they could be and as they ought to be, the signs would say, only families with children. I really believe that because people love children. There isn't a grandma or grandpa anywhere who doesn't love children, and people of any other age love them too. Well-behaved children are a joy to be around, but ill-behaved children are a terror, and most children today are ill-behaved, unfortunately. And that's why the signs read, no children allowed. That's too bad, when it could be the other way. I wish I had more time to deal with today's tragic lack of respect for property. The vandalism, the marring of walls, the breaking of even church windows on a wholesale basis is a terrible result of allowing little children to be destructive. Another very important thing is training a child to be trustworthy. How wonderful it is when you can depend on a child to take care of a task when it's his job. This is a matter of giving him duties around the house, chores that he does regularly without being nagged. It's a pity to nag children. It only makes them unhappy, and you too. By far, the simpler way is to have a punishment arranged if they fail to do their assigned task. Perhaps they'll lose some of their allowance, or they can't enjoy some pleasure with the family, or have to go without dessert, or some such thing. If they neglect their duty, they have to suffer for it. Soon, they find out it's a lot more pleasant to do their work, and they'll learn to get satisfaction out of it, too. Yes, children need to be taught to be trustworthy, that they can be counted on to carry out their duties. The Bible says, he who spares the rod hates his son. In other words, if you don't spank him when he needs it, you hate him. But he who loves him is diligent to discipline him. Proverbs 13:24. According to this old-fashioned maxim, there aren't very many people who love their children. But nothing truer has been said. If I love my child, how can I allow him to grow up with a personality that will make him difficult to love and make it hard for him to hold a job and so forth? And now this is Joe Cruz saying goodbye for today.

0: Are you a mom who needs a break? You've come to the right place. Join me and other moms weekly to hear biblical wisdom and our own journey as mothers. This is Moms on Break. Welcome back to Moms on Break, where you will be hearing part two of Marianne Knutson's story. I'm not going to say much to introduce her because I did last time. You can go back and listen to part one, and I encourage you to do that. If you did not hear part one, please go back and find that and listen to it. It tells the tough part of their story, but it's critical in building the foundation. But I'm going to let her take over, and we're diving into number two, point two, I believe. Is that correct, Marianne? Thank you for being with us again.
1: Stacey, it's so good to be with you, and thanks for having me. And yeah, the last time I was just sharing a critical story about on prayer, really one of the first lessons I learned, learning to go to Jesus for help and to learning to cast all my cares upon him and my sorrows, and not just my joys and successes in life, but the other and the two.
0: Everything.
1: And, yeah, now when we're weak, we're really strong in Christ, because God wants us to seek after him and come after him like never before.
0: Amen. And I'll just add in there, the specific prayers hit me. I love that. Praying specific. God answers specific prayers. He likes us to pray specific.
1: Amen. Amen. And we'll add on the scripture for the point one last time, Stacey.
0: Oh, great.
1: Yeah, I was mentioning my story how I prayed a specific prayer. And the reason why I prayed for help from the sanctuary was based on this scripture song I wrote in Psalms 20, verses 1 and 2.
0: All right, what can we do to get you to actually sing it to us? Would you be up for it?
1: Plug your ears. No.
0: We'd love to hear it.
1: Okay, just so everybody knows, I don't really have lungs that work anymore and all of that. You know, being a quadriplegic, I'm paralyzed from the chest down. But okay, I'll sing it. It encouraged my heart, so I'll share the little bit of blessing where I can.
0: Yes, okay.

0: sanctuary and strengthen me out of Zion. Psalms 20, verse 1 and 2.
1: Amen.
0: Sing it, sisters, even if you don't have a good voice like me.
1: You have a beautiful voice, and that's without your full capacity like you used to have. Praise the Lord. I want that on CD.
0: You know what? I'm not going to jump ahead to my third point, but we'll talk a little bit about music more in a second.
1: Okay, good point.
0: I was sitting in my living room one day, and here I was in absolute despair again. Stacy, when you think about what makes you who you are, you know, what comes to mind, and all of the moms listening on?
1: Oh, yes, you know, being a wife, being a mother.
0: Exactly. And, oh, that you cook wonderful meals, and you can wave your husband off at the door. You can kiss him, hug him when he comes back. Hopefully that's the case. And, you know, your children, you can pick them up on your lap, leave to them. All these things that make you who you are.
1: Mm-hmm.
0: Well, all of that was taken away from me on July 28, 2019, when my front left tire blew. And I was sitting there in absolute despair, like, I don't feel like a mom anymore. You know, my little one doesn't come around as much like she used to, or this and that. And I'm not a wife anymore. I mean, the accident literally changed every part of my life. You can imagine.
1: Wow.
0: As a couple, as a mother, and what I could do. And the Holy Spirit came and spoke to my heart saying, Marianne, you are still a child of the King.
1: Oh, that's beautiful.
0: My eyes just filled with tears, you know, as I was processing all of that. My greatest identity in life, and this is my point number two, my greatest identity in life is being a child of the King, a daughter of the King of the universe. Being a mom, being a wife is secondary. And we've got to come to grips with that as ladies, because your children could be taken away from you in a day, your husband, your spouse. What makes you ultimately who you are in life is to be a daughter of the King of the universe, to be close to him, to know him, to serve him, to do whatever he wants you to do in life.
1: Wow.
0: To report to duty, really, to him every day, to say, Father, I'm here. What do you want me to do? If you want me to be a mom and a wife and serve my family, be a blessing, you know, I thank you. But these things are blessings, and these are
1: like extra add-ons.
0: Yes. Yeah, roles that God gives us in life where we can serve and bless others and hopefully use it for his glory, okay? But ultimately, the Lord taught me that day, Marianne, your first job in life, your first role in life is, you know, to be a child of the King.
1: And, you know, that's huge right there. That's the biggest thing.
0: Well, it's a new perspective is what it is.
1: Mm-hmm.
0: And so I could wipe my tears, quit boohooing and say, okay, Father, I'm here reporting for duty. Whatever you need me here to do this day, that's what I need to do, not just what I want to do in life. And there are many people, they've had to sacrifice all in life to serve God. It's not always easy, but what a privilege. What a privilege to, you know, live for God in that capacity. The third point here, Stacy, is using what gave me victory and has helped me in my epic journey here the past few years, is using song as a weapon.
1: Using songs as a weapon?
0: Using song as a weapon.
1: Nice.
0: Yep. And there's a beautiful book I love. It's called Miss Healing, page 254. It says, song is a weapon that can always be used to combat discouragement. And so my little scripture song I sang earlier here I can't go pick a book up like I used to, or my Bible like I used to, all these things. So what I did before the accident, but especially now, is I love to put scriptures to music so I can pull them up in the day, use them whenever I need to, and to help drive out any discouragement, any darkness, which is very, very real, and use it as really a weapon.
1: Wow. Marianne, I'm serious. You should put that on a CD one day, because those verses that are speaking to your heart, I'm sure it would speak to many of our hearts as moms. We all go through trials and down times where we need that encouragement. But how awesome that you're putting it to your own tune. I mean, that's just wonderful.
0: Well, and the Lord impressed me with that one day. Marian asked me for the gift of music, asked me for the gift of this and that, ask more of me than you do. And so I've been learning to do that. See, I'm weak. I have to ask for help now for everything, which is really a terribly annoying thing to have to do. But it taught me also to learn to ask more of God.
1: But Marian,
0: music, ask him for it. And, Stacy, you and I have talked before a lot about music, but I really believe God has given the gift of music to help us hide his word in our heart.
1: Absolutely. But Marianne, asking is, I mean, you're just ahead of the rest of us, that's all, because we're all supposed to do that. I mean, ask and it shall be given unto you. Seek and you shall find. We're supposed to ask. We don't have it unless we ask. It says you don't have in the Bible because you don't ask. So we're all in that same boat. You're just ahead.
0: So this is how we can be strong, going back to that scripture I shared on the first episode, when we learn to ask more of God. I can't drive my kids to violin lessons like I used to, Stacy.
1: Uh-huh.
0: And talking to a girlfriend one day, and she kind of shared some of those thoughts with me that I just shared. She said, well, Marian, ask if God can help your children to learn violin, maybe even on their own.
1: Oh, well,
0: I've never even thought of that. So, you know, the principle there of asking, just learning to ask God more for help that way. But anyhow, we're talking about music, and just because you don't have it doesn't mean God couldn't give it to you. But
1: Amen.
0: I know that we have beautiful voices. And Stacy, the next point I'll share is that has helped me gain the victory is learning to stay off melancholy feelings.
1: Oh, wow. That's a good one.
0: Do you know that it is just as much a religious duty to resist melancholy feelings as it is to pray? And I know all of us who are seeking, following after God, want to be in his presence every day. We would never consider not praying. Not beginning our day in prayer, but just as important as that is to resist melancholy feelings. And sometimes I haven't had much to offer to the family, but after praying with the Lord, I ask him, Father, at least give me a smile. I can at least smile at everybody and brighten their day if I can't be much else. You know, I can at least be here to encourage and cheer them on and smile where I can.
1: Oh.
0: And in closing on this point, you know, the Lord taught me to wake up every day. One thing I do is I try to thank him for 10 specific things every day. And when I turned 40 years old this last year, Stacy, that morning I gave myself a real challenge. I tried to thank God for 40 things.
1: Oh, amen. And you probably could come up with more than that, because God is so good to us.
0: Yeah, and he's helped me, but it's very important. What it is you're training your mind how to think and respond. In tragedy, God is teaching us how to go to him for more help and praise him even in the midst of trials.
1: And to be thankful because he has given so much. I love that. I want to add that to my day, because there are 10 probably different things we could thank the Lord for every day. and never reach the end.
0: Yep, and sometimes the best thing you can do is go look in the mirror or throw your blinds and windows open and say, cheer up, let's go, let's do this.
1: All right.
0: We need to encourage ourselves that way. Whatever trials we're facing with our children, our spouses, life in general, it's hard sometimes. And, you got to just say, let's cheer up and put a smile on our face. And, pretty encourages your own heart.
1: Yes, and you can face the day better with a smile on your face and thankful heart.
0: That's right. And when you combine that with songs, like I mentioned before, it's been powerful. Casey, even if I've had all night where I couldn't sleep because I can't get comfortable, I couldn't fix my blanket or this and that, and I'd be crying. I mean, like, soak my pillow with tears, right? But after that, after I pour my heart out to God, I could sing. And it was cute. This morning, my son came out. He's like, Mama, I heard you singing last night.
1: So it is
0: a real thing. You can go from tears and pouring your heart out to God, but then singing.
1: Amen. Marianne, our time is up, but not with you. Ladies, please join us next time for part 3 with Marianne Knutson. You can find Moms on Break on Facebook, Instagram, and your favorite podcast service. 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
2: It's not like God really needed to spell it out. Thou shalt not kill. Exodus 20:13. You have to wonder how a person can take the life of another. Having said that, there are more than 20,000 murders a year in the United States. We recently experienced the largest year-over-year increase in murder in more than 100 years. Everyone knows murder is wrong. And yet that knowledge doesn't prevent people from doing something so... I mean, it's not like telling a white lie. This is a big one. Yet it happens with alarming frequency. What that tells you is that knowledge isn't enough to keep you from sin. Knowledge is good. Conviction is good. But God's Spirit in your heart is what makes the difference. It's one thing to know right from wrong, but it takes a full surrender to God to live what you know. I'm John Bradshaw for It Is Written.
3: Remember being in a class where there was a teacher's pet? His good behavior just exposed everyone else's bad behavior. That's the way righteousness works. When God's holiness is revealed, our sin is exposed. But we don't need to live in shame because there's been a great exchange. What am I talking about? Stay tuned. You're listening to Daughters of Promise. I'm Christine Wurtzen. When my sin is exposed, I want peace with God. I don't want to live in shame. I want to belong to God. I want to talk with Him like Adam and Eve did. But sin keeps me separated from Him. So how do I become righteous so that God can be mine and I can live forever in His presence? Well, there's only one way. A great exchange needed to take place. Someone needed to pay for my bad behavior. Someone needed to pay for my sin. Someone righteous, a Savior who would invite me to place all my sin upon Him, marking Him for death. This Savior would give me His righteousness. He gets my sin, I get His holiness. This is weighty doctrine, but best of all, it is a story that makes my heart joyous. No longer do I need to be separated from God. I'm dressed in His Son's righteous perfection for all eternity, but only because Jesus was willing to exchange what He had for what I didn't have. Who dies for an enemy, pays for his worst sins, and offers the best of himself? Only a Savior whose love is outrageous. The gospel is such extravagant good news that every person who has experienced this great exchange struggles to find a language that tells the story adequately. The best I can do is say, Jesus loves me and has changed my life forever. For Daughters of Promise, I'm Christine Wurtzen.
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1: And a certain ruler asked him, saying,
2: "Good master, what shall I do to inherit eternal life?"
1: And Jesus said unto him,
3: "Why callest thou me good? None is good save one, that is God. Thou knowest the commandments. Do not commit adultery, do not kill, do not steal, do not bear false witness. Honor thy father and thy mother."
1: And he said,
2: "All these have I kept from my youth up."
1: Now when Jesus heard these things, he said unto him,
3: "Yet lackest thou one thing. Sell all that thou hast, and distribute unto the poor, and thou shalt have treasure in heaven, and come follow me."
1: And when he heard this, he was very sorrowful, for he was very rich. And when Jesus saw that he was very sorrowful, he said,
3: "How hardly shall they that have riches enter into the kingdom of God."
4: Psalm 123.
5: Unto thee lift I up mine eyes, O thou that dwellest in the heavens. Behold, as the eyes of servants look unto the hand of their masters, and as the eyes of a maiden unto the hand of her mistress, so our eyes wait upon the Lord our God, until that he have mercy upon us. Have mercy upon us, O Lord, have mercy upon us, for we are exceedingly filled with contempt. Our soul is exceedingly filled with the scorning of those that are at ease, and with the contempt of the proud.
6: Humble yourselves, therefore, under the mighty hand of God, that he may exalt you in due time, casting all your care upon him, for he careth for you.
7: Bless them which persecute you, bless and curse not.
8: This is John MacArthur with more Portraits of Grace. What do you think when you hear the word beggar? Do you imagine some scrawny, emaciated person in tattered clothes asking for money or food? Would it surprise you to know that the Apostle Paul was a beggar? Well, he didn't beg for money, but he did beg, and he begged people to follow Christ. He pleaded many times for believers to walk in a manner worthy of God's calling. But when a Christian doesn't walk worthy, God is not glorified, the church can't function properly, and therefore the world can't see Christ clearly. You see, Paul's passion demonstrates this important truth. While knowledge is vital in the Christian life, it is our desire to be like Christ that drives us toward righteousness. Only when we have that desire will we beg those around us to follow Christ as Paul did. This is John MacArthur praying you're continuing to be portraits of grace.
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10: Now, a look at your morning weather on Columbia Christian Talk Radio. Sunny today with a high near 80 and lows around 53. Mostly sunny tomorrow with a high of 89 and lows around 65. For your Monday, intermittent clouds with a high near 89 and lows around 65. And for Tuesday, mostly sunny with a high near 93 and lows around 62. That's your morning weather on Columbia Christian Talk Radio.
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0: You will surely be blessed by part two of our sermon series as Pastor Derek Morris presents the life and teachings of Jesus, taking you step by step through our Savior's ministry on earth.
1: What might it mean that he wore a camel's hair garment and a leather belt? Write this text down. 2 Kings chapter 1, verse 8. A prophet of God who will walk boldly before King Ahab and rebuke him, dressed, it says, in a garment of camel's hair and a leather belt. And his name was Elijah. And didn't one of the prophets, you may want to write this text down too, in Malachi 4 and verse 5, chapter 4, right at the end of the Old Testament scriptures. Didn't Malachi the prophet say something that before the coming of the Lord, there would come the prophet Elijah? The prophet Elijah. Did that mean he would be resurrected from the dead, or would one come in the spirit and the power of Elijah? Well, then, this man, John the Baptist, comes striding out of the desert, dressed like the prophet Elijah. And let's listen to what he says. Let's take a look at his ministry. First, its beginnings. We don't know exactly when the ministry of John the Baptist began. We do have a couple of clues, however. You see, we know that John the Baptist was 6 months older than Jesus. How do we know that? Well, when Mary hears the message from the angel that she's going to conceive miraculously, she goes to her cousin Elizabeth, who is 6 months pregnant. Well, you can figure that out then, right? So there's about 6 months difference. We also know that the priests began their work, this special work that Isaiah spoke about in Isaiah 40, of preparing the way of the Lord, when they were 30 years old. This call to repentance that we're going to hear is the beginning of his work. So if he began it when he was 30 years old, about 6 months older than Jesus, he would have begun it about 6 months before Jesus was baptized. And it's this message, this call to repentance, that Jesus will hear. Well, let's take a look at that call to repentance. Again, take your scriptures and let's look in Luke chapter 3. I want you to notice the boldness of this man. Luke chapter 3, beginning with verse 7. Just 30 years old, comes walking out of the desert looking like an ancient prophet, Elijah. We'll discover that people will ask him, "Are you the Christ?" Because there's something about him. But I want you to notice the call to repentance, Luke 3 and verse 7. John said to the crowds coming out to be baptized, "You pile of snakes, you brood of vipers, who warned you to flee the coming wrath? Produce fruit in keeping with repentance. Do not say to yourselves, 'We have Abraham for our father.'" No. "The axe is already laid to the root of the trees. Every tree that does not produce good fruit, forget about who your great-grandfather was, it's going to be cut down and thrown into the fire." And how do his hearers respond? "How dare you talk to us like that?" No. There's something about the power of this man that compels people to listen. What should we do? Notice the call to repentance now. John said, "The man who has two tunics should share with him who has none. And the one who has food should do the same." Tax collectors came to be baptized. "Teacher, what should we do?" "Don't collect any more than you're required to," he told them. Even soldiers came and said, "What should we do?" He said to them, "Don't extort money. Don't accuse people falsely. Be content with your pay." The people were waiting expectantly, were all wondering in their hearts if John might possibly be what? Wow. Just think about it. That this man's influence would be so powerful that people would come up to him and say, "Are you the Messiah?" Calling people to repentance. But we know more than that happened. That's why we call him John the Baptist. Because he not only called people to repentance, but he called them to baptism. Now I want you to note that the Jews were aware of baptism, but it was different from what John preached. If a non-Jew wanted to become a part of Judaism, we call that person a proselyte. If a proselyte wanted to become part of Judaism, there was a baptism. But it was simply a ritual or a rite of initiation. You want to be part? You go through this rite. We'll tell you a little bit about Judaism. We'll tell you that it's important to do this and do that. And if that's what you want to do, the males would be circumcised. And then immediately after that, they would be baptized. They were joining. That was the symbol. But I want you to notice that John's baptism is totally different from this proselyte baptism. We're going to study about it when we talk about the baptism of Jesus. But I want you to notice that he calls them to repentance. His baptism is calling for an inward change. And so the outward service is a sign of an inward change. In fact, we'll discover if we read on in the New Testament that it has very deep symbolism. As later the Apostle Paul will say, that going down under the water, and by the way, baptism according to Scripture is not just a little water on the head, but it is going down under the water. It is a symbol of dying to the old life and rising up in newness of life. We'll see that in the baptism of Jesus as he sets an example for us. And so John the Baptist calls people to repent. And the followers of Jesus will later call people, "Repent and be baptized, every one of you, in the name of Jesus." But even more important than the baptism that he proclaimed was his witness. And I want you to notice this, because this is the true greatness of the man. So I want you to look with me at some important passages in John chapter 1 as we consider the witness of John. John chapter 1, and we're beginning with verse 19. John chapter 1, beginning with verse 19. Now this was John's testimony when the Jews of Jerusalem sent priests and Levites to ask him who he was. He did not fail to confess, but freely confessed what? "I am not the Christ." Now, why would he confess, "I am not the Christ"? Because that's what people have been saying about him. "Are you what people say? Are you the Christ?" "No," he says, "I am not the Christ." They said to him, "Then who are you? Are you Elijah?" Because they'd heard about the coming of Elijah. "No." "Are you the prophet?" "No." Finally, they said, "Who are you? Give us an answer to take back to those who sent us." And John replied with the words of Isaiah the prophet, "I am the voice of one calling in the desert. Make straight the way for the Lord." Was he saying, in quoting Isaiah chapter 40, that he was not a prophet? Was he? No. In fact, he was saying, "I am the prophet who was foretold. I am the one who will prepare the way of the Lord." That's the witness that John gives us. But I want you to go on, and I want you to notice as we look at verse 29. You could read this whole section, and I hope you will. But if you were to summarize the witness of John in one sentence, you'd find it here. The next day, John saw Jesus coming toward him and said, "Behold, the Lamb of God." If you were to summarize the witness of John in one sentence, it would be that. Behold, the Lamb of God, who takes away the sin of the world. He goes on, "This is the one I meant when I said, 'A man who comes after me has surpassed me because he was before me.' I myself did not know him, but the reason I came baptizing with water was that he might be revealed to Israel." Then John gave this testimony. Please note verse 32 of John 1. "I saw the Spirit come down from heaven as a dove." That happened when? At the baptism of Jesus. "And he remained on him. I would not have known him except the one who sent me to baptize with water." That's the Holy Spirit. God sent him by the Holy Spirit. "He told me, 'The man on whom you see the Spirit come down and remain is he who will baptize with the Holy Spirit.' I have seen," John said, "and testified that this is the Son of God." So that was his testimony. Now I want you to notice his humility. Go over to John chapter 3. Another very famous passage. You see, he's a great man. Remember, Herod Antipas was afraid that he could raise a rebellion. People seemed to do whatever he asked. So Herod Antipas is afraid, but John is not seeking power for himself. I want you to notice his humility. Look with me in John chapter 3, beginning with verse 26. Disciples came to him and said, "Rabbi, the man who was with you on the other side of the Jordan, the one you testified about, well, he's baptizing and everyone's going to him." Who's that? Well, we'll find out later that Jesus wasn't actually baptizing but his disciples. But you get the point. Everybody's going to him. "What are you going to do about it, John?" I want you to go down to verse 30. One of the great texts of Scripture for me. This is John's testimony. "He," that is Jesus, "must increase, and I must decrease." Jesus must become greater, I must become less. But John, did you know that where that would lead you? I mean, you had such influence over the people, John. Did you realize that if you were willing to just lift up Jesus and just point people to Jesus, did you understand where you'd end up, John? I don't know if he did. But Scripture records that John would not have a very long ministry. The reason for this challenge is found in Luke chapter 3, verses 19 and 20. Here again, we hear about Herod Antipas. Luke chapter 3, verse 19. "But when John," that is John the Baptist, "rebuked Herod the Tetrarch because of Herodias, his brother's wife, and all the other evil things he had done, Herod added this to them all: he locked John up in prison." John the Baptist went to this ruler of Galilee and Perea, and he said, "You're living with your brother's wife, and it's not right." Herod was afraid to kill John the Baptist. He knew he was a prophet of God. So instead of killing him on the spot, what does he do? Throws him into prison. But there is someone else who wants John the Baptist dead. Matthew chapter 11 records that messengers come while John is in prison. They are disciples of John the Baptist. And they come and they say, "We have a message from John. Are you the Christ? Or should we look for another?" What does that tell you might be happening to John the Baptist in that prison? What does it tell you? He may have been struggling with discouragement. "Why, if you're the Christ, why don't you come and help me?" And sometimes we've asked that question too. Where are you, Jesus? I've been proclaiming you. I've been pointing people to you, not to myself. And now here I am in this stinking dungeon. It must have been a challenge for Jesus to want to take things into his own hands rather than trust fully in his Father. But he sends a message back and says, go back and report to John what you hear and see. I'm in John, in Matthew 11 and verse 5. The blind receive their sight, the lame walk, those who have leprosy are cured, the deaf hear, the dead are raised, the good news is preached to the poor. Blessed is the man who does not fall away on account of me. Blessed are you, John. I mean, Jesus is saying as clearly as he dare say without saying it out loud and being stoned by his enemies. By all of these signs, what is Jesus telling John? Yes, I am the Messiah. Hold on to your faith in me. Blessed is the one who does not fall away on account of me. Well, remember that Herod is afraid to kill John the Baptist. But there's someone else who wants John dead. Do you know who it is? Mark chapter 6. Take a look with me in your Bible. Mark chapter 6. There's someone else who wants John the Baptist dead. Let's see what it says in Scripture. I'm looking at verse 21. Finally, Mark 6:21. Finally, the opportune time came. On his birthday, Herod gave a banquet for his high officials and military commanders and the leading men of Galilee. Remember, he was tetrarch over Galilee. When the daughter of Herodias, that is his brother's wife, when she came in and danced, she pleased Herod and his dinner guests. And then Herod says something really foolish. The king said to the girl, ask me for anything you want and I'll give it to you. And he promised her with an oath, whatever you ask, I will give you up to half of my kingdom. Craziness. I think he's had a little too much to drink. Now I want you to notice the plot. Herodias uses her daughter to seduce the man she's living with. You say, that's wicked. Herod is seduced by Herodias' daughter. He never offered Herodias half of his kingdom. But in his drunken stupor, he offers this young girl who dances before him up to half of his kingdom. Now, I would like to think that this young girl, Josephus identifies her name as Salome, but I would like to think she was not as wicked as her mother. But either way, it's a very evil situation, isn't it? Well, the scripture says, verse 24 of Mark 6, she went out and asked her mother, what shall I ask for? It seems to me that she didn't really know what was going on. The head of John the Baptist, her mother answered. The head of John the Baptist. Who is it that wants to kill John the Baptist? Herodias. Herod is afraid. He knows that John the Baptist is a prophet of God. Herodias wants John the Baptist dead. Uses this situation and her daughter to get her way. The head of John the Baptist. Now I want you to notice Mark 6, verse 25. At once the girl hurried into the king with the request. Now again, I don't know if she was as evil as her mother. I can't imagine this young girl going in going, yes! I almost imagine her running, looking for somewhere to throw up. wondering what is happening. I don't know which of those it was. But she hurried into the king. I want you to give me right now the head of John the Baptist on a platter. The king was greatly distressed, but because of his oath and his dinner guests, he did not want to refuse her. All of a sudden, he gets a little sober. So he immediately sent an executioner with orders to bring John's head. The man went, beheaded John in the prison, and brought back his head on a platter. He presented it to the girl, and she gave it to her mother. On hearing of this, John's disciples came and took his body and laid it in a tomb. Have a question for you. Why did God allow that to happen? Why did God allow such a great prophet to die in such a miserable way at the hand of such an evil woman? Why? I'm sure many ask that question. People ask that today, don't they, about situations that happen? But I was reading an insight in my favorite book on the life of Jesus about this whole story with Herodias and her daughter Salome. And I want you to notice what it says. I find this insight very helpful. And I think history proves that what this insight shares with us is actually very true. In the book Desire of Ages, I want you to notice what it says. Jesus did not interpose to deliver his servant. He knew that John would what? Would bear the test. Gladly would he have delivered his faithful servant, but for the sake of thousands who in after years must pass from prison to death, John was to drink the cup of martyrdom. I want you to unpack that with me for just a moment. Satan thought, if I can kill this great prophet, I've won. But God said, no. Even if you kill him, you've lost. You see, down through the ages, many would remember this great prophet of God who died apparently forsaken in a stinking dungeon. And yet they knew that he was honored of God. We'll notice the testimony of Jesus right now. That this man was not forgotten by God. And so these martyrs down through the ages were encouraged. Do you see what God did? He worked everything for good to those who love him. And people would look at this great prophet of God and would say, God did not forsake John the Baptist, and God will not forsake me. Well, let's look at the testimony of Jesus in Matthew chapter 11. Clearly tells us that he trusted John, that he would pass the test, he would hold fast to his faith. And looking down the course of time, that John's life and even his death would bring courage to all who choose to place their faith in Jesus as their Savior. Matthew chapter 11, I'm reading from verse 7. Right after the disciples of John are sent back to give that cryptic clue about who Jesus was, it was clear to John that Jesus was the Christ. The fulfillment of the prophecy, sight to the blind, lame walking, lepers cured, deaf heard, dead raised, good news preached to the poor. It was clear he was the Christ. But then Jesus turns as the disciples of John were leaving, Matthew 11 and verse 7. And he said, what did you go out in the desert to see? You know, they flocked out from Jerusalem and from all of Judea. People even came from Galilee to see this great preacher of righteousness, so filled with the Spirit of God that people said, are you the Christ? Are you the promised one? What did you go out to see? A reed swayed in the wind? No. If not, what did you go out to see? A man dressed in fine clothes? Oh, no, those were the religious leaders who came. They were dressed in fine clothes. But John, dressed like a poor prophet, dressed like Elijah. No, Jesus says, those who wear fine clothes are in king's palaces. Then what did you go out to see? A prophet? Yes. Yes. I tell you, and more than a prophet. In other words, John was no regular prophet. If there is such a thing as a regular prophet, I think all prophets are blessed of God. But more than a prophet, Jesus testifies now, this is the one about whom it is written, I will send my messenger ahead of you who will prepare your way before you. That's the prophet Isaiah. That's the prophet that John had quoted when he was asked who he was. That's who you went out to see. I want you to notice this last part, verse 11 of Matthew 11. I tell you the truth, among those born of women, there has not risen anyone greater than John the Baptist. He is the greatest of the prophets. In fact, you might even conclude from that text, he is the greatest of the children of men. Jesus will go on to say, but even if you're great here, it's nothing compared to being in the kingdom. But he honors John the Baptist as a great man. And I want to suggest to you as we conclude this lecture that he will honor you as a great woman or a great man if you will learn in your life, as John the Baptist learned, that greatness is not your influence over people or what you possess, but greatness is pointing people to Jesus. Behold the Lamb of God who takes away the sin of the world.
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1: 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I heard that one great artist once said, "When I miss a week in practice, my audience knows it. When I miss a day, I know it. Just one day." The same is true in our spiritual life. If we miss spending time in God's Word, if we neglect getting together with other believers, if we don't make time for prayer and silence and the intake of the Scriptures, we'll know it. So, keep practicing. Keep practicing the Christian life.
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3: This is John MacArthur welcoming you to Portraits of Grace. Sometimes when people ridicule your faith in God or your commitment to one of His truths, it's easy to forget who the real enemy is. But your fight isn't with sinful people, it's against the evil system and the supernatural forces that have influenced those people in their attitudes and actions. They've been deceived. Those who reject Christ and God are unwitting accomplices of Satan. He has deceived them and mobilized them to accomplish his devious purposes. And someday he'll abandon them to eternal hell if he has the opportunity to do so. And you probably know unbelievers who enjoy ridiculing your faith. Don't become bitter toward them. Pray that God will remove their spiritual blindness, that they will not be deceived, but they will recognize the truth in Christ. This is John MacArthur, hoping you'll join me again for Portraits of Grace.
4: Hearts are abundant, from sweethearts, paper hearts, chocolate hearts, and even broken hearts. They're all around us. But the most important heart beats within us and was marvelously designed by our Creator.
5: In Proverbs 17:22, the Bible says, "A merry heart doeth good like a medicine."
4: This is Science, Scripture, and Salvation, a Creation Radio Journal. I'm Chris O'Brien with the Institute for Creation Research. The heart is an amazing creation that goes to work before we're born and doesn't retire until the day of our death. So important is this life-sustaining organ that we are constantly reminded to take good care of it. Not only do we try to keep the heart in good shape internally, but because a physical wound to the heart can often lead to sudden death, guarding the outside of the heart is important too. Have a heart. Stay with us for the next 15 minutes as we discuss the incredible created heart. We'll also hear how one United States president escaped death by an inch when his heart was spared a would-be assassin's bullet. This wonderful creation called a heart is a pump that supplies our body with a life-sustaining blood flow, pumping an average of 6,000 quarts of blood a day. But just when does this magnificent machine start working in our bodies? Dr. David Menton is Associate Professor Emeritus at Washington University School of Medicine in St. Louis, Missouri. He says the heart begins to form early in an unborn baby's development and works independently of other organs.
6: Well, the heart is certainly one of the more amazing organs in the body. When you think about it, the heart is the only organ that the placenta can't take the place of. The placenta is our kidney, you know, when we develop in the womb, and the placenta serves the function of our liver, and it serves the function of our lungs, and it serves all of these functions, but it cannot be the heart for us. The baby has to develop the heart very early, and the heart is certainly one of the first organs to develop in the body of the baby. Just a couple of weeks into development, and already the heart is beginning to be put together and to begin to function.
4: The way the heart beats and the fantastic ability of each heart cell to beat independently is truly amazing.
6: it has its own built-in pacemaker mechanism. And that intrinsic ability to contract and beat extends all the way down to the level of individual heart muscles. So that if you grow heart muscles in a dish, we call that growing cells in vitro. These little muscle cells, let's say at first they're separate from one another, you know, growing in a little dish of media, and each of these little muscle cells will be beating, and at first you'll see they'll be out of sync with one another. In other words, each little cell will be kind of beating to its own little drummer, you might say. But as soon as two heart muscle cells growing in a tissue culture like this touch one another, as soon as the two cells touch, they start beating together.
4: Every detail of the heart was created perfectly by God. And Dr. Menton says that even though man has tried to copy the design of the heart, it's just not as good as what God has made.
6: We've tried to come up with artificial hearts, for example. You'd think this should be something man can do. After all, this is just a pump. But thus far, we've not succeeded in making a mechanical heart that can be put inside the chest cavity. And the reason for that's kind of interesting, because you see, the heart is so efficient when it pumps that it gives off relatively little heat. And what heat it does generate can be dissipated by the body, you know, through sweating and our temperature control. Whereas if we try to make a mechanical heart and put it in the body and put the little electric motor in with it, our motors generate so much heat because they're not as efficient as God's motor. And the body temperature goes sky high and we would die.
4: So far, we've heard some incredible facts about the heart. Yet some evolutionists find fault with the heart system and suggest that by now, evolution should have made it more efficient. Dr. Alan Gillen is professor of biology at Liberty University in Virginia.
7: Darwinists have been repeatedly using the terms constrained and failing physiology to describe our heart and blood vessels. And after all, the leading cause of death in the United States is cardiovascular disease, which includes heart disease, stroke, and atherosclerosis. And by Darwinian reasoning, they are trying to make a case that the anatomy and physiology of the circulatory system and heart, it must be bad, and evolution in its randomness has given us a raw deal. There's a pretty popular book out on the market right now called Why We Get Sick, by Nessie and Williams, and they acknowledge that things like bones and the nervous system elicit our wonder and admiration, but by contrast, they suggest that the body, in terms of its blood vessels, are amazingly crude. They come back to the heart and talk about it as being flawed and maladapted. Another quote is, in the case of the heart, why doesn't the body repair clogged arteries? Why does anything hurt, and why after millions of years are we still prone to streptococcal infections? And Darwinists assume that modern humans are trapped in a Stone Age body, that the random forces of evolution have left us with a body outdated for our own times.
4: But do health issues, including heart disease, occur because of an inadequate and malfunctioning body design?
7: It is true. Man does have problems with his heart. But its failure is not due to really a poor design given by the Creator, but it's really due to man's lack of exercise, a poor and gluttonous diet in many cases, some infections, and inheritance. And although the body is not what it once was in Genesis 1 and 2, and certainly has been corrupt since the Edenic curse, it's neither inept nor flawed in its original design.
4: We know that it's important to take good care of our heart by eating right and exercising. But the condition of our spirit plays a role in our health as well.
7: In Proverbs 17:22, the Bible says, "A merry heart doeth good like a medicine." And interesting enough, as we maintain a positive attitude, as we have a joyful heart before the Lord, our immune system is strengthened, and in turn, our heart is stronger. Our blood pressure comes down, and we're able to handle the day-by-day stresses that come about.
4: Believe it or not, another way to do something good for your heart is to eat those Valentine's Day chocolates. Dr. Gillen tells us that researchers now believe that chocolate has a lot of heart-healthy benefits.
7: What they have found in dark chocolate is is that it contains flavonoids, and flavonoids we get from eating different plants, and of course, chocolate is derived from cocoa, which comes from a plant, and in cocoa, and in turn processed chocolate, there's all these antioxidants, and antioxidants help our body cells resist damage that are caused by free radicals that normally form in processes when we breathe, and when environmental contaminants like smoking comes in, it helps to set the body cells back to their normal levels, and in turn, we stay healthier.
4: Valentine's Day is not the only holiday we celebrate in February. And although we're not in the habit of giving out chocolate hearts on President's Day, we do remember our country's past leaders. So what does President's Day have to do with the subject of the heart? Well, one U.S. president comes to mind, as his life was spared by an inch when a would-be assassin's bullet just missed his heart. President Ronald Reagan was shot on March 30, 1981, but by God's grace survived the ordeal. Now retired, Dr. Ben Aaron was professor and chief of cardiothoracic surgery at George Washington University in Washington, D.C., when he operated on the president.
8: The president was very gravely injured. It was probably not commented on as much as it should have at the time, but in point of fact, he narrowly escaped death. And the bullet which penetrated his left side and moved across his lung and stopped right behind his heart. It actually was within an inch easily of his heart. Had it been misdirected or otherwise directed, maybe not misdirected, but otherwise directed so that it had struck his heart, I think probably he would have died. I think that there was enough energy in that bullet to do his heart damage sufficiently so that in addition to the blood that he had lost, the heart probably would have begun to operate erratically from the damage. And the bullet could have punctured a hole in the heart, which of course is a very grave affair.
4: But because President Reagan was in such good shape physically, his chances of survival were greater than if his heart had been damaged in the past.
8: When we got him, he lost about 40% of his blood volume. And he was in shock, basically, when he arrived in the hospital. Now, maybe in a 20-year-old person, that would have been only a passing kind of insult. But in a 70-year-old man, such as he was, losing 40% of your blood volume is an invitation to real trouble. And it's, of course, to his credit, being in good health and his heart was in good shape, to his credit that he survived that insult and was able to respond to fluid and blood administration and recover from that. If he'd had a heart, say he had 7 years old, he could have had a heart attack in times past. And maybe he was getting along just fine. And then all of a sudden his heart's subjected to a situation where it's not getting enough blood to supply its needs. And the heart could have gotten into serious trouble and taken a while, even without a heart attack, to recover from that once the fluid problem was taken care of.
4: But Dr. Aaron says the main reason President Reagan's surgery went well was because of the divine intervention of the Lord.
8: This was one of those time for which you are called kind of things. There are not many surgeons in their lifetime get thrown into a situation like this. It's pretty unusual. And there was a lot on the line. And you have to think in a situation like that that there's something a little divine about a situation like that. I mean, I operated every day, and there were a lot of things that one could interpret as divine from that, but it was a pretty workaday world for a surgeon. But this was a pace apart from that, and it was a circumstance where one would pretty quickly want to have some divine help, I think, because there were so many options for outcomes in a situation like that, that I was just a surgeon, need a little help in that regard. Sure, I went to the Lord for that.
4: By learning more about the heart, we have a better appreciation for its wonderful design. And although our physical heart is of tremendous importance, Dr. Gillen tells us that our spiritual heart is even more important.
7: The heart, in this case, is very corrupt, and it's called defiled in Scripture. And the good news is that there is a permanent remedy to that heart problem, and that is none other than the Lord Jesus Christ, who is the great physician. It's such that God has loved us so much that he has sent his only begotten Son, and that whoever believeth on him shall have everlasting life. And that is the permanent cure for a heart problem. He can make our hearts right as we trust in him.
4: As our program comes to a close, we hope that you've been encouraged. It's our desire at ICR to show that the Bible can be trusted, both historically and scientifically, and to give facts that will build your faith. As Christians, we need to understand the scientific basis for our beliefs. We pray that this program will aid you in your discovery of science and the Bible. You know, most people aren't aware that today there are thousands of scientists that are convinced of the truth of biblical creation and not evolution. Our non-denominational ministry aims to restore and strengthen the Genesis foundations of the Christian faith. 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Science, Scripture, and Salvation, a Creation Radio Journal, is a production of ICR. For the Institute for Creation Research, I'm Chris O'Brien. Thanks for tuning in.

0: 30 days to natural blood pressure control, the no pressure solution. 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Medical data suggests those benefits are likely due, at least in part, to their helping us optimize our status with respect to minerals like magnesium, potassium, and calcium. 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

0: Luther had been called to trial and he arrived in Worms on the 15th of April, 1521, and he caused quite a stir. People were dying to see him and his place of residence was constantly full of people who wanted to spend a few moments with this brave man who was willing to take on the whole church all on his own. Luther's very appearance was a victory in itself, for to be condemned and excommunicated and then be given a voice in trial undermines the authority of the one who excommunicated him. It must be noted that Luther, at this stage of his life and ministry, still had no intention of breaking away from the church. He commented that nothing could be gained through schism, and he hoped to reform the church from within. One of the key principles of the Reformation that Luther accepted and held on to resolutely was that the Bible was the foundation of all Christian belief and practice. Thus, when accused of error and heresy, he simply asked his accusers to show him from the Bible where his error was. As he was about to enter the room, a few people spoke words of encouragement to him, in particular one army general, who told him that he was about to make a more noble stand than he and any of his captains had made on the battlefield. He told him that if his cause was just, and he was sure of it, to go forward in the fear of God.
1: At the trial, Luther was asked two things. Firstly, were the books his? And secondly, whether he would retract his opinions. Luther responded and said that the books were his, but he asked for some time in order to craft his response as to whether he would retract or not. This convinced the assembly that he was not acting from impulse and would later give further weight to his answers.
0: The next day, when Luther responded, he divided his writings into three different sections. In the first section, he dealt with faith and works, and even his enemies declared that these were not only harmless, but also beneficial. In the second class of books, he denounced the corruptions of the papacy, and to revoke these would strengthen the tyranny of Rome. And in the third class of books, he denounced those who defended these very evils. While Luther admitted that perhaps he could have been a little bit less harsh in his responses, even these he was not willing to retract. At this point, Luther had spoken only in German, and he was now asked to give his response in Latin. Despite being tired, he was able to do this, and it gave further weight to his response as everyone in the chamber heard what he said for the second time. The spokesman now pushed him for an answer, asking him the question, will you or will you not retract? Standing here on this very spot, Luther gave a response that has become famous over the centuries. Unless I am convinced by scripture and plain reason, for I cannot accept the authority of popes and councils, for they have often contradicted each other. My conscience is captive to the word of God. I cannot and I will not recant anything, for to go against conscience is neither right nor safe. Here I stand. I cannot do otherwise. So God help me. Amen. The assembly stood in amazement, speechless at what they had just seen and heard. He was again asked if he would retract, to which he responded, "May God be my helper, for I can retract nothing." The courage that Luther spoke with at this trial has inspired many people since then to stand for God in the face of opposition and against the odds. In Mark 13 verse 9, the Bible tells us that one day we may have to stand before kings and rulers. May we be faithful to God, that if we have to stand, we would do so with boldness and unflinching courage in the face of trials.

0: Today's Staying Vertical segment comes from the devotional book, Color My World with Love. It was written by Janelle A.N. Campbell McPherson and is entitled, Stop and Pray. Janelle's theme text comes from Matthew chapter 26, verse 39, King James Version. And he went a little farther and fell on his face and prayed, saying, O my Father, if it be possible, let this cup pass from me. Nevertheless, not as I will, but as thou wilt. Janelle writes, It was 2 on Sunday morning. I'd finished packing our bags and my husband did a final check of the car. Then along with our 1-year-old son, we drove out of the garage and headed for the shore. At 6 a.m., the anchors were lifted and the ferry set sail. We made ourselves comfortable, for in another 6 hours, we would be at our first stopping point. Then we would drive our car the rest of the way to our home village, another 77 miles beyond. We reached our first stop at approximately noon and drove off the ferry. We sent prayers up to the Lord for traveling mercies and started for our home village. It had been 8 months since we had seen our relatives, so we were excited to be going home. At 2 p.m., we were about 43 miles away from our home village when I realized my husband was driving way below the speed limit. I did not ask him why he was driving so slowly because, actually, I was enjoying the calmness of the journey. However, it wasn't too long until my husband brought our car to a stop. After an inspection, he said, I'm not comfortable with the way this car feels, but I don't know why. Feeling uncertain in a rather isolated area, we prayed again and continued our trip. With no mechanic shop open, my husband drove slowly until we reached our final destination. How overjoyed we were to see our family members. The next morning, we awoke to find 1 tire flat on the car. After a more thorough examination by a mechanic, we discovered that the tire was worn and we needed a new one. So the problem was diagnosed and resolved. There are times in our lives when we are not certain about what to do when life seems uncomfortable. We don't know where to go when the journey we are on seems long and threatening. However, there is something we can do. Stop and pray. We may not even know what the problem is, but God does. We may not understand the circumstances, but God does. Our journey that day had been long and then terrifying, but we prayed. My husband had been impressed to drive slowly, and we had made it to the destination. We thanked God for his protection and gloried in the fact that God watches over us and leads us. He did it for us, and he can do it for you today. Just remember, stop and pray. That concludes Janelle A.N. Campbell McPherson's devotional entitled Stop and Pray. And this is Carolyn Sutton for Staying Vertical.
1: You've got questions? God has answers, and they're all found in the Bible. Welcome to God's Treasure Chest. I'm Charles Mills. Let's see what's hiding in God's Word today.
2: How come God doesn't send miracles?
1: Listen to this rather frightening Bible verse. Your enemy, the devil, prowls around like a roaring lion looking for someone to devour. 1 Peter 5:8 NIV. Romans 6:23 warns that the wages of sin is death. Devour, death, not a pleasant thought. Have you ever sinned? I know I have. The Bible says, for all have sinned and come short of the glory of God, Romans 3:23. But you're not dead. I'm not dead. Why? Because of a miracle. You see, the devil would have us in constant pain, constant turmoil, and constantly dead. Anything other than dead is a miracle from God. The fact that you can learn interesting stuff at school, laugh at a funny story, feel love for an animal or person, enjoy your favorite food, feel the cool

0: treasure chest.
1: Psalm 67.
2: God be merciful unto us and bless us and cause his face to shine upon us. Selah. That thy way may be known upon earth, thy saving health among all nations. Let the people praise thee, O God. Let all the people praise thee. Oh, let the nations be glad and sing for joy. For thou shalt judge the people righteously and govern the nations upon earth. Selah. Let the people praise thee, O God. Let all the people praise thee. Then shall the earth yield her increase, and God, even our own God, shall bless us. God shall bless us, and all the ends of the earth shall fear him.
3: Therefore I say unto you, take no thought for your life, what ye shall eat or what ye shall drink, nor yet for your body, what ye shall put on. Is not the life more than meat, and the body than raiment? Behold the fowls of the air, for they sow not, neither do they reap, nor gather into barns, yet your heavenly Father feedeth them. Are ye not much better than they?
4: Some people that God and he were alike. If you've seen one, you've seen the other. And Jesus demonstrated love for people. He tried to draw them in. Not pull them in, draw them in. Now, there's a difference. Let me illustrate what the devil's like. We are all aware how corn pickers have pulled people into them. People are wiser now, but earlier guys would see a corn stalk stuck in the machine and think, well, I'll just pull that out. So they'd grab a hold of the stalk, and before they could let go, the machine would pull them in between the rollers, sometimes multiple limbs. And they'd be stuck there until somebody came and got them out. Well, that's what the devil does. He'll tempt you to grab onto some habit which you think you can let go of, and before you know it, he's pulled you in hook, line, and sinker. In those times, you can call on Jesus because he cares about you. This is Rod Bieber with Seed Time and Harvest.
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6: Now, a look at your morning weather on Columbia Christian Talk Radio. Sunny today with a high near 80 and lows around 53. Mostly sunny tomorrow with a high of 89 and lows around 65. For your Monday, intermittent clouds with a high near 89 and lows around 65. And for Tuesday, mostly sunny with a high near 93 and lows around 62. That's your morning weather on Columbia Christian Talk Radio.
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9: This presentation tonight, it's got a lot of material. It won't take 1,000 years, but I want your attention because I'm going to go fast and furious. You will have a study guide that helps follow it up by the same title, talking about the devil being changed. You know, that old serpent called the devil and Satan, he's going to be on ice for 1,000 years, according to the Bible. And when he revives, he's going to try one more time to lunge for the Lord. So we're going to read this. We always don't have time to do this, but tonight I want to at least read the beginning of this verse. And if you have your Bibles, this is in Revelation chapter 20. This is where you find the teaching of the 1,000 years. And I've got a lot of slides also that will talk about this, but sometimes it's called the millennium. You've heard about the millennium. Revelation 20.

0: Verse 1, then I saw an angel coming down from heaven, having the key to the bottomless pit and a great chain in his hand. And he laid hold of the dragon, that serpent of old, who is the devil and Satan. Any question about who the serpent is? And he bound him for 1,000 years. And he cast him into the bottomless pit and shut him up and set a seal on him, that he should deceive the nations no more till the 1,000 years were finished. But after these things, he must be released for a little while. And I saw thrones and those that sat upon them, and judgment was committed to them. And I saw the souls of those who had been beheaded for their witness to Jesus, for the word of God, who had not worshipped the beast in his image, nor received his mark in their forehead or on their hands. And they lived and they reigned with Christ for 1,000 years. Same 1,000 years the devil's bound, obviously. But the rest of the dead live not again till the 1,000 years are finished. This is the first resurrection. Blessed and holy is he who has part in the first resurrection. Over such the second death has no power, but they shall be priests of God and Christ and reign with him 1,000 years. Now the other verses in the chapter will be given in the lesson, and so I'm going to dive into the lesson. And once again, I'll be talking quickly. Listen as quickly as you can. What event, let's get to our questions. What event begins the 1,000-year period that you find in Revelation? All right, so we want to get the starting point for this 1,000 years. 1 Thessalonians 4:16, it says, "For the Lord himself will descend from heaven with a shout, and at that point the dead in Christ rise first." So the 1,000 years commences with the Lord's coming and the resurrection of the righteous. It goes on to say, and they live and reign with Christ 1,000 years. So this is the beginning of that time. All the saved who are caught up to meet the Lord in the air, or the righteous who are resurrected at the coming of the Lord, they're all reunited at that time. And they live and they reign with Christ for 1,000 years. Now, there's a big disagreement. A lot of good Christians on both sides of this issue, and I'm not here to criticize, but you want me to tell you what the Bible says, right? Some believe the 1,000 years, Christ and the righteous are here on earth reigning over the wicked. Others believe that they live and reign with Christ in heaven. And so one big question we're going to answer is, where do they live and reign with Christ? Number two, what is this resurrection called, and who is raised in this resurrection when Jesus descends? You can read about it right in Revelation 20. We just read these verses. This is the first resurrection. Blessed and holy is he that has part in the first resurrection. Now, wherever you say there is a first something, that means automatically there must be a what? A second, at least, maybe third, fourth, but at least a second. Otherwise, why bother saying first? If you're reading a letter and someone says, "Firstly, let me say," and that's the end of the letter, so why'd they say firstly? There's no secondly. And so there's got to be a second resurrection if there's going to be a first one. It says, over such the second death, we've talked about that, that's the death that all the lost will face, it has no power. Those who are raised in the first resurrection, they don't go to the lake of fire, they don't face the second death, they live and reign with Christ for 1,000 years. Something then marks the end of that 1,000 years. We'll get to that. But they never stop living with Christ. Because when the Lord descends, it says, so shall we be together with the Lord. Once we're reunited with the Lord, we never die again. You never get old. You've got your glorified bodies. All that are in the graves will hear his voice and come forth, Jesus said, John 5:28. They that have done good, the resurrection of what? So there is a resurrection of life, and then Christ goes on, he says, and they that have done evil, the resurrection of damnation. Two resurrections. I was surprised when I first heard this. I thought, I'd never thought about that, but the Bible really does teach two resurrections. And you know, that really makes sense, because think about it. Suppose that you're saved and some loved one is lost, and you come up side by side. Boy, that would really intensify the agony of that. The Lord is going to separate the saved from the lost, just like he said he's separating the wheat from the tares, the clean from the unclean fish in that parable. And it just makes sense biblically. Two resurrections, first and a second, the resurrection of the righteous, the resurrection of the wicked. And it says in 1 Corinthians 15:51, we will not all sleep, but we'll all be changed in a moment, in the twinkling of an eye. For the trumpet will sound, and the dead shall be raised. And he says, we, Paul is talking about the church, the saved. He says, we're not going to all sleep. That's good news, because I think that, that we're living right now in the generation where some of you will not die, but live until the coming of the Lord. You might have to survive some tribulation in the last days, but many will, and be alive and remain unto the coming of the Lord. And when you get your new body, you don't have to die first and get old or sick, or have an accident. You get your new body when the Lord comes down in the twinkling of an eye. That's quicker than a blink. You ever seen an eye twinkle? I just did it. You missed it. See how quick that is? Gotta watch. Who shall change our vile body that it might be fashioned like unto his glorious body. Now, this is very important. We talked about the resurrection a little the other day when we talked about death. What kind of bodies do we get when we're raised? Are they ghosts? The Bible says flesh and blood cannot inherit the kingdom of God. And some think that that means that we're all just spirits and we float around on clouds and we play harps. I've got a lesson coming on heaven you don't want to miss. It's one of our very fun lessons. But the Bible doesn't say that. The Bible says that when Christ rose from the dead, he said, touch me, feel me. A spirit does not have flesh and bone that you see that I have. And then he ate in front of them on two separate occasions to show he was real. See, God is going to restore his original plan for Adam and Eve. Did Adam and Eve and the first humans, did they have real bodies? But what happened is they lost their spiritual dimension. We're going to get real, glorified, spiritual bodies. They're not just spirits. They're the spiritual with the physical. But they don't get old. They don't die. So we're real. We do real things in heaven. The kind of glorious body that Jesus had. Number three, the Bible says there's two resurrections. When is the second resurrection, and who will be raised in it? All right, well, Condi, you just have to apply the law of subtraction here. If you've gotten rid of the righteous in the first resurrection, what's left? There's only two kinds of people. You've got saved and lost, the righteous and the wicked. It says, but the rest of the dead, that be all the wicked, they live not again until the 1,000 years are finished. There's two kinds of people today. Two kinds of people, alive and dead. You got the living righteous and the righteous dead. The righteous saved, the righteous dead. Then you got the lost who are alive and the lost who are dead. The difference between the lost who are dead and the lost who are alive, most of the lost who are alive still have hope to change and become saved. Once you're dead, your probation is closed. So there's two kinds of people that are all addressed in this study tonight of the 1,000 years. And they that have done evil come forth in the resurrection of damnation. This is the second part of John 5, verse 29. So here's a little graph. This 1,000 years is separated, we just showed you, by the first resurrection and the second resurrection. Dead in Christ, second coming, happens at the beginning of the 1,000 years. At the end of the 1,000 years, it says the rest of the dead don't live till the 1,000 years are finished. Very clear from the Bible. That's clear. Say amen. Good. I just wanted to teach you a little bit of Bible Belt terminology here. Number four. What other momentous event takes place when the 1,000 years begin? Well, there's several things. But it says a lot's going on here on earth. And there was a great earthquake, such as was not since men were upon the earth. So mighty an earthquake and so great. This is an earthquake unlike any other that you've ever seen. The Bible describes this in a little more detail. It says, every island fled away, and the mountains were not found. And there fell upon men a hail out of heaven, every stone about the weight of a talent. So a talent, the biblical talent, is somewhere in the neighborhood of 75 American pounds. I don't know what that is if you convert it to the English stone measurement, but it's heavy. When you get 75-pound blocks of hail raining like a blizzard on the planet, pummeling the earth, no one's going to have to elbow you and say, did you see it yesterday when Jesus came? Wow, that was some weather we had. A great earthquake, and it says this earthquake swallows up islands. And this is the time, at this point, where it says an angel laid hold on the dragon. That old serpent, called the devil and Satan, and he bound him for 1,000 years. So Satan is bound now, and we're going to find out more. And what does it mean when it says that the devil is bound. We'll get to that in just a moment. Number five, what happens to the wicked living at Jesus' second coming? Well, it's the wicked living and the dead, actually. So these next few scriptures are explaining what's happening to them. When Jesus comes, the dead in Christ go what direction? You've heard the word rapture before? That means to be caught up. And we've explained the rapture is certainly not a secret, but people will be caught up to meet the Lord in the air when the Lord comes back. And we know the dead in Christ rise. So everybody saved goes what direction when Jesus comes? Up. Remember Christ said, I go to prepare a place for you. I will come again, receive you unto myself, that those mansions I prepared you might be there. He takes us away from this place up to that place. And so all of the righteous have left the building when Jesus comes. So all that's left are the living and the dead wicked on the planet. All right. It says, let the wicked perish at the presence of God. What destroys the wicked? Psalm 68:2. The presence of God is a consuming fire, the Bible says. When Jesus comes, his coming is so bright that the wicked are destroyed by the brightness of his coming, the Bible says. Now I'm getting ahead of myself. 2 Thessalonians chapter 2, verse 8. Then shall that wicked one be revealed, who the Lord shall consume with the brightness of his coming. I told you, you've got moths, you got cockroaches. Moths will fly in the dark towards the light, but if you turn on the light when there's cockroaches in the room, they scurry away. Well, that's kind of what it's going to be like when the Lord comes. You just need to pray that you will be a moth and not a cockroach when that day comes. If you were the devil, you'd want to be a good devil, wouldn't you? Whatever you do, do it with all your might. If you're a devil, you'd want to be a good devil. And as a good devil, you'd want to deceive as many people as possible, especially in the church, and say, don't get serious about repenting and surrendering to the Lord right now. Because if you're not ready when Jesus comes, after he comes, then you'll know it's true. Then you'll change your mind. So don't take yourself too seriously. Do it tomorrow. Right? Isn't that how the devil works? Procrastinate. This whole doctrine of, well, you'll have more time to repent during the 7-year tribulation, or you'll have more time to repent during the 1,000 years. That's exactly what the devil wants people to think. Because when Jesus comes, that's it, friends. The saved are saved, the lost are lost, and there's no changing teams anymore. That's it. And this now, today, the Bible says, is the accepted time. Now is the day of salvation. That's why it's important for us to understand these scriptures. What does the Bible say about this? Few verses for you. Jeremiah 25:33. And the slain of the Lord, those who die at the second coming, shall be in that day from one end of the earth even to the other, and they will not be lamented, nor gathered, nor buried. Now there's a verse, and there's many others like it, that describe a day in the future when those who are slain by the presence of the Lord cover the earth from one end to another, and there's nobody around to mourn or lament or cry or bury. Why? They're all gone. All the dead, all the wicked are dead. All the righteous are gone. The planet is strewn with the corpses of those who are destroyed by the Lord's coming and by the convulsion of the planet. The elements are just going to completely erupt. Nobody to mourn, nobody to lament it. According to the Left Behind scenario, these verses just don't fit into their chronology anywhere. They can't explain them. But they do fit in with what I'm teaching you, by the way, which is not new. I'm teaching you what Christians believe for about 1,500 years, but it's been lost in the last 100 years. A lot of theology's changed to this sloppy agape theology in the last 100 years, where people are getting away from good Bible exegesis. And I don't mean to be insulting, but it's surprising to me that I can flip through the commentaries that are 1,000 years old, and they all understood these things. But you look through any of the modern commentaries, and they're just full of all this gooey grace stuff, and they don't talk about the real issues of Bible teaching. And God wants us to understand this. Why did he put it in his Word? Why is the book of Revelation called Revelation? He's revealing it. He wants us to know. That's why he pronounces a blessing on those who do hear and keep the things in the book. Another one, Isaiah 24. Another verse that explains this. Behold, the Lord makes the earth empty. He makes it waste. He turns it upside down. If I could take something, turn it upside down, shake it, it's utterly empty. And again, Jeremiah 4:23. I beheld the earth, and lo, it was without form and void. Now, if I stop right there, you read that verse? The earth was without form and void. What does that sound like to you? It sounds like Genesis chapter 1, doesn't it? Oh, but keep reading. It's not. I beheld the heavens, and they had no light. I beheld, and the mountains low, and they trembled, and all the hills moved lightly. Keep reading, same verse. I beheld, and lo, there was no man, and all the birds of heaven, notice underline the word birds there, all the birds of heaven were fled. Now, when something's fled, that means it was there and it escaped, it flew away. Keep going, same verse. I beheld, and the fruitful place was a wilderness. A place that was once fruitful is now barren and desolate. And all the cities were broken down at the presence of the Lord and by his fierce anger. So here there were cities, but what's happened to them? God has taken the world basically like he did back in the days of Noah, and he said, I'm wiping the slate clean. It's going back to chaotic and void again, because I'm going to create a new heavens and a new earth. When he comes, the earth is basically demolished. It's like God is, back in the days of Noah, it says it grieved the Lord at his heart that he made man, because all the thoughts of his heart were only evil continually. And so he washed the world with water. This time he's washing it with fire. And it's going to be very tumultuous. All the cities are broken down. There's still ruins. There's still corpses. But there's probably going to be a lot of volcanoes and lava too. And there'll be fire and hail coming down and lightning. And well, I tell you, you want to be out of here when that all happens. I'll just put it to you that way. That's why the Lord comes first. We're caught up to meet him. And immediately following his vacuuming up the saints as he goes around the planet, someone said to me once, Pastor Doug, how can every eye see him at the same time on a round world? It doesn't say that every eye is going to see him simultaneously. I'm sure that Jesus, as he comes from, you know, the constellation Orion is mentioned twice in the Bible. Many Christian astronomers believe that through those very mysterious corridors, there's this black hole, and they think that heaven could be off in there somewhere. It's a tremendous vacuum in space, that Christ will come through there. And when he comes to our planet, and he circles around the planet from the east to the west, that's why it says that. He's wrapping around the planet. He'll rapture up the saved. The dead in Christ are raised. They meet him in the air first. The saved are caught up to meet him. Then he leaves, and behind him is left just a tsunami of destruction. So you want to be ready when he comes. But there's still some semblance of the chaos. Broken down cities, dead bodies, smoldering sulfur. And then I saw an angel standing in the sun, and he cried with a loud voice. This is not a pretty verse, but it's in the Bible. Saying to the birds that fly in the midst of heaven, come and gather together for the supper of the great day of God, that you might eat the flesh of kings and the flesh of captains and the flesh of mighty men. This is after the Battle of Armageddon. See, in Bible times, when they had big battles, they didn't have the Red Cross driving through with jeeps afterward, picking up all the bodies. Sometimes there were valleys of bones. Have you read about the Valley of Bones in Ezekiel? You know that, you ever heard that Negro spiritual, the knee bone connected to the hip bone? And you know, it's all come from that. Bones. You know what I'm talking about? Valley of Bones, okay. I can't see. You're hard to read sometimes. Very stoic people. Probably be good poker players. Can't read your expressions. So they sometimes had valleys full of dead bodies, and then all the birds of carrion would come, just blacken the sky, because there were so many dead. And evidently, it's using this language to describe the slaughter around the planet from this Battle of Armageddon. And so once again, want to live and reign in a world like this, covered with the slain, all these vultures flying around out there. We're not on earth during the 1,000 years. Is that becoming clear? But I'll give you more verses because you don't look convinced. Number 7. The Bible says that Satan will be bound at this time in the bottomless pit during the 1,000 years. What is this bottomless pit? Well, the word that you find in Greek, the original word, is abusos. Have you ever heard the word abyss? It comes from the same word. It's just our English way of saying the abusos. It is a nondescript nothingness, an emptiness. When the, you know, I'm really not sure why they did it, but when the King James translators got to Revelation 20, maybe it's because they were at the end of the Bible and they said, oh, let's be creative. When they read the word that Satan was bound by this chain and cast into the abusos, I said, what do you want to call it? It's a hard word. It means the nothingness. Well, that would be kind of like a bottomless pit, right? And so they wrote in bottomless pit. I don't know why they translated it bottomless pit there, because the same translators took the exact same word in this story in Luke chapter 8, verse 31. There's this demon, these demons that are communicating with Jesus. This man's got thousands of demons. You also find this in Mark chapter 5. It's in all three of the synoptic gospels. And they said that this legion of demons are going to be kicked out of this man. Jesus is going to cast them out. And they say, please don't cast us out into the abusos. And the word they use there is a deep, the emptiness, the nothingness, with nobody to possess, with nobody to manipulate. See, devils are the happiest when they mess with people. The devil and his minions are all workaholics. Where do you think they find their satisfaction? In tormenting us. You know why? They hate Jesus. They hate God. And they know that God loves you. And they can't reach Him, so they try to hurt God by hurting you. It's like if someone wants to hurt you, they hurt your children or someone you love, that hurts you. That's why the devils are so busy. But now, if all the righteous are gone, and all the wicked are dead, what are they going to do? They are bound in this dark world. The Bible says when Jesus comes, the sun ceases to shine, the moon turns to blood, the stars fall from heaven. The whole solar system has been darkened. So here they're bound in this abusos. It's basically a big cemetery for 1,000 years. It's this planet. Let me give you a couple more verses here. Revelation 20, verse 4. And I saw thrones, and they that sat upon them, and judgment was committed unto them. It says, and I saw the souls of those who had been beheaded for Jesus and for the word of God, who had not worshipped the beast or his image, notice that, or had received his mark on their foreheads. Just want to pause here. We've been making an issue here about worship in the last days. We've been telling you the Sabbath still matters. It's emphasizing worship and the mark, contrasting worshiping God and the mark of the beast, counterfeit worship, here in even the very end of the Bible. Mark on the foreheads again, and or on their hands, and they lived and reigned with Christ for 1,000 years. So we are with Christ now. Jesus has left the planet. So are we down here? No, it's telling us that Christ comes, we're caught up to meet Him, so that 1,000 years begins. We're not down here on this planet. Notice these verses very carefully. And I saw as it was, this is Revelation 15. We're going to do a little detective work by comparing Scripture with Scripture. I saw as it was a sea of glass mingled with fire, and those that had gotten the victory over the beast and over his image and over his mark and over the number of his name. There again, you've got reference to the beast, mark of the beast and the number. We've learned about that. Standing on the sea of glass, having the harps of God. So it's talking about the same group that's gotten the victory. Now, where are they? Are they on earth? Or are they standing on a sea of glass? Is that on earth, or is that describing that golden sea of glass that's in Revelation? In heaven. I'll give you more verses. After this I looked, and behold, a door was open in heaven. And the first voice that I heard, as it were, a trumpet talking with me, which said, come up here, and I'll show you the things that must happen hereafter. So John is going up when these things happen. Okay? I'm pressing this here. And immediately I was in the Spirit, and behold, a throne was set in heaven. Where's his throne? Heaven. And one sat on the throne, and before the throne there was a sea of glass like crystal. Now, are you doing the math work with me? Those that have gotten the victory over the beast and his image are on this sea of glass, the 144,000 sea of glass, the redeemed after Jesus comes, the sea of glass. It's before the throne in heaven. So, are we down here on earth for the 1,000 years? Are we up there? Let me tell you another reason, very simple. It tells us in 2 Peter chapter 3, verse 8, a day with the Lord is as 1,000 years, and 1,000 years as a day. Biblically, you add up the ages in the Bible, and the world is right now about how old? 6,000 years, biblically. Yeah, I know you're going to hear people say millions and billions and all kinds of things. It depends on if they're dating rocks or what they're dating. I'm going by the Bible. Biblically, the world is right now about 6,000 years. How long is the millennium? 1,000 years, for a total of 7,000 years. You notice, for 6,000 years, the Jews had a law, 6 days you work, 1 day you rest. Or is that a Ten Commandment? One of the Ten Commandments. Jews did have a law, that said 6 years you farm your field, the seventh year leave it desolate, fallow. Whatever grows, grows. You plow it back under at the end. Leave it desolate. Just don't do anything to it. Volunteer crop. Whatever comes up, comes up. Untended. 6,000 years, Jesus has been sowing the seed of the gospel. Revelation, it pictures him coming to harvest. Then we go to church for 1,000 years and Jesus is the preacher. 1,000 years of worship. 1,000 years Sabbath. Even in the millennium, the Sabbath makes a difference. You got that? It's 1,000 years of rest. We live and reign with Christ, and we're not just laying in our hammocks with a piña colada up there. We got some questions that are going to be answered. So I wanted to make it clear here, just one more time, I'll nail this down. They live and reign with Christ 1,000 years, sea of glass mingled with fire, them that have gotten the victory over the beast. And it goes on to say, and behold, a throne was set in heaven. Before the throne was a sea of glass. You just add these things together, and it makes it clear that the redeemed are in heaven during the 1,000 years. They're not living and reigning over the wicked. Christ said to the 12 apostles that those that are worthy of the resurrection will sit on 12 thrones judging the tribes of Israel. Christ is using this language of us living and reigning with him in the capital of the universe. We're not reigning over the wicked. Number 8. You know, I'm a pastor. I don't do it here, so don't ask me. But I am a pastor, and so I do some marriage counseling. And I'll tell you, it's one of the hardest things in the world to do, because I haven't met a marriage yet that doesn't have issues. I mean, we're people, and we all have love problems. But it's the least favorite thing for me to do is to deliberate in these marriages, some very complex problems. I can't imagine 1,000 years of the righteous counseling the wicked. Would that be heaven? Not for me. I can barely endure marriage counseling. You're not offended by that, are you? Number 8. What is the chain that binds Satan, and why is he bound? Let's let the Bible explain itself. It says, he has hedged me in so that I cannot get out. He has made my chain heavy. Now here, Jeremiah in Lamentations, he writes about chain of circumstances. Jerusalem had been destroyed, and he compares it with a chain. He wasn't chained. He was actually free. Jeremiah was. Again, Paul uses the same figure of speech. He says, but the word of God is not chained. In other words, even though people were trying to stop the preaching of the gospel, it had not been chained. It was still going out. And so, chained is a figure of speech in the Bible for something being restricted, limited. Got that? So when it says, you've got this other verse here I forgot about, Jude 1 verse 6, and the angels who did not keep their proper domain, but left their own abode, he's reserved in everlasting chains under darkness for the judgment of the great day. These fallen angels are chained by circumstances. That's why they pled with Christ, don't cast us into the abusos, because we have nothing to tempt. Let us enter the pigs that were up on the hill. If you know the story, the devils went out of the man into the pigs. The devils want someone alive, something alive, to tempt and manipulate and cause problems. Planet with no life on it, to them is torture. And again, the earth is violently broken. The earth is split open. The earth is shaken exceedingly. The earth will reel to and fro like a drunkard and totter like a hut. Its transgression will be heavy upon it, and it will fall and not rise again. It will come to pass in that day that the Lord will punish on high the host of exalted ones, and on the earth the kings of the earth. They'll be gathered together. Remember we read about the kings gathered together for the Feast of the Birds? As prisoners are gathered in the pit. There's the word pit. And they'll be shut up in the prison. Now they're shut up in a pit for a while. Notice the rest of this verse. And after many days, they'll be punished. Well, many days, 1,000 years would be many days, don't you think? Do the math. So for 1,000 years, Satan and all the fallen angels are forced to survey the results of their rebellion. Now, this is very important. Think about it. The whole reason there's a problem with sin in this world is because the devil said, if I was in charge, I could make things better. God is not fair, but if I was God, we'd all have more freedom. We'd be happier. It'd be a party 24 hours, 360 days a week, a year. And so the devil is, he said, I could do a better job. And here on this planet now for 6,000 years, Satan has claimed dominion. Even Christ said, the prince of this world. Remember, the devil said to Jesus, fall down, worship me, I'll give you the world. It's mine. People say, why, if God is good, why does so many bad things happen? They're asking the wrong question. If the devil's in charge, why do we have so many blessings? Instead of why do bad things happen, we should say, why does anything good happen? The human race has been kidnapped. Jesus has intervened to save us. We should thank him for our blessing. Even Job understood this. When all the trials came, he said to his wife, he said, shall we not receive good from the hand of the Lord and evil also? We deserve death. Think of all the blessings that we get. So Satan's claimed this world, and now he has to survey the results of his rebellion for 1,000 years. And all the devils, he said, follow me and I'll make you powerful. Trust me. And now he's got to answer to all of his army. And they're saying, hey, big shot, you said you had the answers. Now look at us. You can imagine the conversations those devils will have among themselves with Lucifer, probably chasing him all over the planet. For 1,000 years, he'll be on the most wanted list. So where is he bound? He's bound on Earth. This planet becomes the chaotic void, the bottomless pit. This is the abusos, where Satan is bound. Number 9. Revelation 20, verse 4 says, there'll be a judgment in heaven during the 1,000 years. What is this judgment? What is this for? And who will participate? Remember, we read this a few moments ago, Revelation 20, verse 4. And I saw thrones, and they that sat upon them, and judgment was given to them. And they lived and reigned with Christ for 1,000 years. All of the righteous live and reign. Now, how many creatures do you think there are in the universe? You realize our planets, nobody wrote this down. I'm really surprised. Nobody asked me about UFOs and life on other planets. That's usually one of the first questions I get. Since you asked, I'll tell you. We're not alone. You already know that there are beings such as angels, seraphim, cherubim. I'm sure that in the infinite space, that this planet isn't the first time God thought about creating anything. You think about how endless God is. He's without beginning or end. Eternal, from everlasting to everlasting, thou art God. I'm sure there's numberless other worlds and planets. There are billions and billions of suns out there. Trillions. Someone estimated there's more suns than there are grains of sand in all the beaches of the world. And that's just like our one star. You think there's other life out there? And don't forget, the God that made all that notices you. And he cares about you, and he died for you. And you're going to say you're too busy for him? That's a big God. You sure you want to say that? So why don't we ever see them? Because we're sick. We got a contagious disease down here called sin. We've been quarantined from the universe. It's like in a hospital when some people have a contagious disease. The only one that can see them are the hospital staff. That's God, Father, Son, and Spirit, and the angels. They're the ones, the ministering spirits. They're the hospital staff. The only ones that deal with this planet. So when it says we live and reign with him, God is going to, what a wonderful privilege. Those who are victorious and overcomers in this life that accept the gospel, we are going to be exalted to a position where we live and reign with Christ, and we will be glorifying the goodness of God through the cosmos to all his other creatures that he's made. And we're going to have a lot of questions during that time. They live and reign with Christ. It says in 1 Corinthians 6, verse 2 and 3, do you not know that the saints will judge the world? Know ye not that we shall judge angels? Now, are we judging the good angels or fallen angels? They're going to be punished. It's still future. Why? During the 1,000 years, they're bound. They're on death row on this planet. That's what we call it in the States anyway. Waiting. Who shall not fear thee, O Lord, and glorify thy name, for thy judgments are made manifest. So one of the things that's happening during this judgment is the judgments of God are being revealed. Let me give you an example. Well, let me give you one more verse and then I'll illustrate this. 1 Corinthians 4, verse 5. Therefore judge nothing before the time until the Lord come. who both will bring to light the hidden things of darkness and will make manifest the counsels of the heart. All right, I don't know what's in your heart right now, and you don't know what's in mine. Only God can read people's hearts. There's going to be three big surprises when you get to heaven, they say. Surprise number one is that you're there. That'll be very exciting. The second surprise is you're going to look around and you're going to see some people there that you really don't think should be there. You're going to go, what in the world are they doing here? Why, you know, they were on the front page of the tabloids. What are they doing here? Let me give you an example. If you know your Bible, Stephen, the first Christian martyr, was killed by Paul the Apostle. Paul the Apostle was not Paul the Apostle yet. He was the number one hitman against the church. He was executing Christians. The last thing Stephen sees of Paul is overseeing his execution. Now he gets to heaven, and he's walking up and down the golden streets with the angels, and he says, oh, this is wonderful, praise the Lord. And he looks, and there's Paul. Now, someone always asks this question, and they say, are we going to recognize each other in heaven? Of course you are. Do you think you're going to have diminished perceptions when you get to heaven? Everything's going to be enhanced. I got a lesson on that. I'll talk about it. So he sees Paul. He goes, oh, and he says to his guardian angel, who's given him his first tour, he says, now, you guys normally do really good work, but you let one slip through. What's he doing here? Well, last time I saw him, he was killing Christians. You guys made a mistake. And the angel smiles. He says, Stephen, we thought you might want to know. Come over here. We're going to show you the... And I don't know how God does it, but God has books. The Bible tells us that everything we've done, everything we've ever said is recorded. In the judgment, Jesus said, you'll give an account for every idle word. That's why you want them forgiven now. Think about all your idle words. And those things done in secret will be proclaimed from the housetop. There's nothing secret, hidden, that will not be revealed. Jesus makes it very clear. He's got a candid camera that's running all the time. Just before I got here, they had something on the news I saw while I was eating my supper where they got this Google car that goes up the streets. It's got cameras, and they're actually filming the streets for, you know, people's negotiating around and GPS travel. But some people happen to be in the pictures. And some people have been caught in the pictures places they weren't supposed to be. And so they're talking about invasion of privacy. Well, God's got a camera rolling all the time. And he's got everything you've ever done or thought. And so the angel says, Stephen, come here. And he opens up it's not books. You know, they used the words back then they understood. So they said books. But I think he's probably got something better than Blu-ray. He's probably got, you know, like high definition 3D or something. I don't know. But he presses the play button. The angel sees Paul's conversion on the road to Damascus and how he became a great preacher and how he repented of his sins. And Stephen sees Paul. He runs over, gives him a big hug. I'm so glad you're here. And so there's going to be a lot of those encounters. And then the third surprise is you're going to be looking around for some people you've thought for sure would be there. And you can't find them anywhere. And you say to your angel, where's Pastor so-and-so? Well, he's not here. How come? Come with me. Takes him over to the books. Says God tried to do everything he could to save him, but he was a hypocrite. There is this sin. That's pretty scary. So during this 1,000 years, when it talks about the righteous judging, are we deciding who is saved and lost?
1: No.
0: That's already decided. Hey, you and I don't have that. We are judging God's judgments. And the Lord, you see the verse still up there? Counsels of the heart make manifest the counsels of the heart. Even what people were thinking, what was going on in their lives. You know why God has to do this? Can you imagine entering eternity saying, Lord, how come they're not here? And you're being angry at God that a loved one is missing that you thought should be there. He wants you to love and trust him, and he'll take you and show you the books that he did everything he could to save them, but they would not. He wants you to trust him. It's like a doctor when he comes out and he's got to tell you, I tried to save your loved one during the surgery. I did everything I could. And if you know that they did everything they could, you're not mad at the doctor. If you know the doctor flubbed, then you're never going to forgive him. So God wants us to enter eternity. We're judging His judgments to some extent so that we can trust Him. Now, I'm not saying the saved wouldn't trust God, but He wants to settle any of the issues. You understand? And again, there'll be people there, and you're going to say, well, I don't think they ever deserve this, and God wants us to trust Him with that too. So everything is going to be revealed during that time. We'll have a lot of questions. At the close of the 1,000 years, the holy city, the New Jerusalem, will come down from heaven to this earth. Who will come down with it? Where will it settle? And it says, and I, John, saw the holy city, the New Jerusalem, coming down from God out of heaven. This is at the end of the 1,000 years, prepared as a bride adorned for her husband. So the New Jerusalem, full of all those mansions, great big city, we got a lesson talking about that. It's going to come down from heaven. Christ's feet come down, they touch the Mount of Olives. And it splits, and it forms a great valley, and the New Jerusalem settles down into that. Behold, Zechariah chapter 14, verse 1, the day of the Lord comes, and His feet will stand in that day on the Mount of Olives. What's the last place that Jesus' feet touched when He left the planet? He went over by Bethany to the Mount of Olives, and as He ascended, the angel said, this same Jesus will come back the same way you saw Him go. When He finally does touch the earth again, He touches it the very same place He left. By the way, it was on the Mount of Olives He foretold His second coming to His disciples. Significant. And everything Jesus did, there was a meaning for it. Which is before Jerusalem on the east, and the Mount of Olives shall cleave in the midst thereof. There's this global chaotic earthquake, and it just creates a great big foundation. He scrapes aside everything down to the bedrock of the planet. You know, if you're going to put a city down, you want it on rock. And right down on the mantle of this world He's going to make new, He sets down His city. But it's not over yet. Number 11. What happens to the wicked dead at this time, and how will this affect Satan? Answer. But the rest of the dead live not again till the 1,000 years are finished. Now what does that imply? After the New Jerusalem comes down and the 1,000 years are over, do the rest of the dead live again? Yes, they do. And when the 1,000 years are expired, Satan is loose from his prison. Why is he loose from his prison? He's got a whole army of all the people who have ever listened to him are now alive. And they come out of their graves pretty much like they went in, still willing to listen to him. They're unconverted. No changing hearts. They've committed the unpardonable sin at this point. They can't repent. They can't change. So Satan, can you imagine how many that will be? Jesus said, broad is the way that leads to destruction, meaning the majority of people are not saved. And so all the wicked from all ages that have ever lived will come out of their graves. And people always say, well, how does God, does He give them new bodies or what? I don't know, but He just puts them together enough where they're able to function and know what's going on. I don't know. I doubt He gives them really nice glorified bodies, but He raises them so that they are able to experience this final judgment. What happens next? Number 12. What will Satan then do? It says, and he goes out to deceive the nations that are in the four quarters of the earth, Gog and Magog. Oh, I wish I had more time. I got to tell you real quick. Gog and Magog do not represent Russia and China. The Hal Lindsey and Tim LaHaye and some of these dear friends, they say that, I don't know how they torture the scriptures to try and say this. You go to the Old Testament, Gog and Magog were the enemies of God's people in the Old Testament. It's a symbolic term for the enemies of God's people. Let me give you a little key that'll always help you. Every proper name in Revelation is symbolic. When it talks in Revelation about Jezebel or Balaam or Egypt or the dragon, they're all symbolic names. So Gog and Magog are talking about the enemies of God's people, which are the wicked. By the way, Gog means the enemy of God's people. Magog means and their children, or from the matrix of Gog. So it's like Babylon and her daughters, the wicked and their children. That's all it's saying, Gog and Magog, the wicked and the children of the wicked. You know, we've been talking about that, right? So it's just a figure of speech. All the wicked who've ever lived, to gather them together to battle, the number of whom is as the sand of the sea. So you got Gog would be the leaders, and Magog and their people. So they cover the earth like a cloud. It also talks about this in Ezekiel 37. I don't have time to read all the scriptures. And they go up on the breadth of the earth. They cover the planet like a cloud. And they come past the camp of the saints about the beloved city. How does this fit? Well, we just read about it. The New Jerusalem has come down to earth. It's settled down. Here you've got this one little oasis of eternity in this terrible planet that's covered with the wicked and the lost. Satan sees this numberless army. And in his desperation, have you learned at this point that the devil doesn't give up? Revelation chapter 12 says, "Woe to the inhabitants of the earth, for the devil has come down to you having great wrath because he knows that his time is short." He knows he's doomed, but he doesn't quit. He's a workaholic. But what happens is, at the end of the 1,000 years, he launches this futile, desperate attempt. He sees, think about who's in his crowd that day. Adolf Hitler, probably Alexander the Great, probably Julius Caesar. His last words weren't, "Save me, Jesus." It was, "Et tu, Brutus." And so you think about these great generals through the ages. They're all there. And they're going to say, "Yep, I think we can take the city. Look how many of us there are." So this is great titan battle is formed. Now, why does God even allow this? Think about this. There are a lot of people in the city who may have loved ones on the outside. All those good angels know all the bad angels that rebelled. They remember them from eternity. They probably knew each other for thousands and thousands of years before the rebellion of Lucifer. And now they're about to be destroyed. God's going to rain fire down on the lost. God is demonstrating to the whole universe he has no choice. That even after 1,000 years to think about his rebellion, does the devil repent? Or does he try to rally one more rebellion? That the universe will never be safe unless they're dealt with. What will interrupt Satan's plan to capture and destroy the city? You can read here in Revelation 20, verse 11. "And I saw a great white throne and him who sat upon it. And the dead were judged out of those things that were written in the books according to their works." Except those books are going to probably be a little more sophisticated than what you see in the picture there. Here is this great final drama. You've heard of the white throne judgment. There's really three phases to the judgment. There's a judgment that takes place before Jesus comes. And that's dealing with, of course, when Christ comes, he gives out rewards, right? So some judgment takes place before he comes. Judgment during the 1,000 years where we are investigating why God has done things the way he's done. And then the third phase is the executive phase of judgment where sentences are meted out and the wicked are punished. "And I saw that great white throne and him that sat upon it, from whose face the earth and the heaven fled away." Speaking of all the lost there are going to melt back. It's the very visage of God. Above the city where everyone can see, all are gathered around, God's throne will be elevated where all can see it. And this great panorama of the salvation of Christ plays in the heavens where everyone can see God has done everything he can to save them. Even Lucifer will see it. Again, you see, Revelation 20, verse 11, "And I saw the dead, small and great, stand before God, and the books were opened. And another book was opened, which is the book of life. And the dead were judged out of those things that were written in the books." You got two kinds of books. The book of deeds, where everyone's life record is there. The book of life, where if you're saved, your name is entered, your sins are blotted out. Your name is under the name of Jesus, and you get what Jesus gets. He gives you credit for his righteousness. That's why you've got to be in that book. And so everyone's going to have this panorama. This is a very dramatic event in history, friends. I'm looking at the clock and I don't want to rush through this, but we're all going to meet again someday. Everybody is here. Think about it. All the wicked dead, all the wicked alive, they're all going to be outside the city. All the fallen angels, all the devil and all his forces, they're all there. All the saved are in the city. The good angels in God, Father, Son, and Spirit are in the city. Everybody involved in the plan of salvation is on the stage at the same time right now. So we'll all be there. Question is, will you be in the city? Or will you be on the outside of the city? The doors are still open to that city right now, friends. Jesus went to prepare a place for you. "And all things in heaven and on earth and the things under the earth, and that every tongue should confess that Jesus Christ is Lord to the glory of the Father." Now at this point, when God places panorama of salvation in the sky, Every individual is going to have a judgment take place. You know, sometimes we get this idea of the great white throne judgment. God's up there on his throne. He got everybody lined up, and the line goes all the way around the world. Like, I don't know what it's like here, but in America, it's like the motor vehicle department when you get your license renewed. It just goes on and on. And one by one, people come through. He says, all right, let's get the books out. And they open the books, and they go through all their life. And he says, guilty, guilty, guilty. I mean, he already knows all the lost are guilty, right? It's not the way it is. Can God save 1,000 people at one time? Pentecost, did he save 3,000 at one time? Can he judge 1,000,000 people at one time? He does it individually. The evidence will be in the heavens. They'll all see it. And when they see that God has done everything he can to save them, and even the devil and his angels will ultimately fall down before the Lord, every knee will bow, every tongue will confess that Jesus Christ is Lord to the glory of the Father. The devil wanted Jesus' place. He is finally going to acquiesce. You are God. He's the creature. God is a creator. And ultimately, everybody will bow down in the city, out of the city, and will say, God is good. God is just. There are many now that they don't trust his justice, but they should. As I live, says the Lord, every knee will bow to me, and every tongue will confess to God. And then after this confession, and God is vindicated, then there's the executive judgment. And fire comes down from God out of heaven and devours them. And whoever is not found written in the book of life is cast into this lake of fire. Outside the city of God, this great lake forms as it rains. It keeps raining. Pretty soon it causes a flood. I know you just had one north of here. Rains enough, it just starts filling up every cavern. The whole planet is going to be molten. And everybody that is lost will then be punished according to what they deserve. Now, let me quickly review for you the millennium. Make sure you're clear in your minds about this. Begins with the second coming of Jesus and the first resurrection. It ends with the second resurrection when the new Jerusalem descends at the end of the 1,000 years. During the 1,000 years, the righteous are in heaven. The earth is desolate. At the end of the 1,000 years, God then makes a new heaven and a new earth. Number 14. When the wicked are burned up and the fire goes out, what glorious, thrilling event takes place next? For behold, God says, I create a new heavens and a new earth. 2 Peter 3:13, we, according to his promise, look for a new heaven and a new earth wherein dwells righteousness. Blessed are the meek, they will inherit what? We don't just go to heaven and stay there forever. We spend 1,000 years in heaven. But God's plan for eternity is here. He had an original plan with Adam and Eve that was frustrated by the rebellion of Lucifer and the rebellion of our first parents. God's plan is going to be done. When you say the Lord's Prayer, what do you say? Thy will be done in earth. Will God's will be done on earth someday? That's right. Blessed are the meek. They'll inherit the earth. He'll make a new heaven and a new earth. God's final plan is going to be realized. He's God. Except it's going to be better. We're all going to get an upgrade. It'll be even better. We, according to his promise, look for this new heavens and new earth. Jesus said, I go to prepare a place for you. And he has a mansion prepared for you in that city. And he says, I'll come again and receive you unto myself. Friends, Jesus has paid for a 1,000-year vacation in heaven for you. All expenses paid. Plus an eternity for you in a world made new. Why would you want to miss out on that trip? What sin in this life would be worth more than eternity with Jesus? Eternity and a glorified body in that world. This is real. Now think about it, friends. If what I'm saying isn't true, nothing matters anyway. But if what I'm saying is true, nothing is more important. And I believe it is true. My whole life has been dedicated to what I believe is the fact that the Bible can be trusted. And that you can stake your life upon it. Many have. And I think you can stake your eternity on it. If you live for Christ and you live a life of love, love for God and love for your fellow man, do you think you're going to be poorer for it in this life? You'll be richer for it now, and you'll have eternal life in the world to come. And as we close, I'd like to just issue an invitation one more time. There's going to be a big judgment day coming. But you can be declared forgiven right now and get ready for that event by accepting Christ and surrendering your life to him. And if you'd like to just say, Lord, by your grace, that's my plan. Would you like to lift your hand now and say, Lord, I want to be ready for that day. Let's bow our heads and we'll pray. Dear Father in heaven, Lord, we know that we will all meet again someday, gathered around that white throne. It's my prayer, Lord, that I'll be in the city, that my family will be in the city, that these dear people will be within the city that's on that beautiful rainbow foundation. And Lord, I pray that your Spirit

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1: The Second Letter of Paul to the Thessalonians. 2 Thessalonians 1. Paul
2: and Silvanus
1: and Timotheus unto the church of the Thessalonians in God our Father and the Lord Jesus Christ. Grace unto you and peace from God our Father and the Lord Jesus Christ.
2: We are bound to thank God always for you, brethren, as it is meet, because that your faith groweth exceedingly, and the charity of every one of you all toward each other aboundeth, so that we ourselves glory in you in the churches of God for your patience and faith in all your persecutions and tribulations that ye endure.
1: Which is a manifest token of the righteous judgment of God, that ye may be counted worthy of the kingdom of God, for which ye also suffer. Seeing it is a righteous thing with God to recompense tribulation to them that trouble you, and to you who are troubled, rest with us, when the Lord Jesus shall be revealed from heaven with his mighty angels, in flaming fire, taking vengeance on them that know not God, and that obey not the gospel of our Lord Jesus Christ, who shall be punished with everlasting destruction from the presence of the Lord and from the glory of his power, when he shall come to be glorified in his saints and to be admired in all them that believe, because our testimony among you was believed in that day.
2: Wherefore also we pray always for you, that our God would count you worthy of this calling, and fulfill all the good pleasure of his goodness and the work of faith with power, that the name of our Lord Jesus Christ may be glorified in you, and ye in him according to the grace of our God and the Lord Jesus Christ.
3: And behold, there came a leper and worshipped him, saying, Lord, if thou wilt, thou canst make me clean. And Jesus put forth his hand and touched him, saying, I will, be thou clean. And immediately his leprosy was cleansed. And Jesus saith unto him, See thou tell no man, but go thy way, show thyself to the priest, and offer the gift that Moses commanded for a testimony unto them.
4: I will bless the Lord who hath given me counsel.
3: Blessed are the poor in spirit, for theirs is the kingdom of heaven.
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8: Hello friends, this is Doug Batchelor. How about an amazing fact? On January 10, 1954, a British-built de Havilland Comet, one of the first commercial jet airliners, tore apart in midair and went down in the Mediterranean Sea, killing all 35 passengers and crew. Then, two other comets mysteriously crashed in similar disasters. Engineers eventually discovered the poorly designed square windows were a fatal error. Stresses and fatigue were concentrated around the sharp corner points of the windows, and over time, the plane fuselage cracked, causing a catastrophic loss of pressure and many deaths. All commercial airlines now have rounded windows. Friends, you know, the Bible says too much stress and fatigue can also make people crack and fall apart. Stay with us, we're going to learn more as Amazing Facts brings you this edition of Bible Answers Live.
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0: My name is John Ross. Good evening, listening friends, and Pastor Doug, as usual. Let's begin the program with a word of prayer. Dear Father, we thank you that we have this chance to open up the Word and study. We ask your blessing upon this program. Be with those who are listening, Lord, and guide us into a fuller understanding of your Word, the Bible. Thank you, Lord, and we commit this in your keeping in Jesus' name. Amen.
1: Amen.
0: Well, Pastor Doug, you opened the program by talking about, well, several air disasters, all by the same manufacturer of a particular type of airline or aeroplane, and they discovered that it's the shape of the windows that were really causing a lot of the problem. Who would have guessed?
1: Yeah, you'd be surprised. I'm sure that engineers can explain it in more detail, but the square windows, it just all of the vibration and stresses seem to focus fatigue on the corners. Mm. Where when they had a round window, and that's probably why God makes eggs round, they're so durable that way, but the round window, they just didn't have that problem. And unfortunately, it took three of these planes having some kind of catastrophic decompression up there and basically fell apart, cracked from these corners in the windows before they really realized what the problem was. And now all the aircraft have got the rounded windows, but as we mentioned, people can fall apart too from too much stress. And, you know, even Jesus, after spending a day teaching and healing and ministering to people, he said to the disciples, Mark 6:31, come aside by yourselves into a deserted place, meaning a wilderness spot, and rest a while. For many were coming and going, and they didn't even have time to eat. You know, as they say, you can't burn the candle at both ends for very long. And God designed an oasis in time, and it's part of the creation story, where he wants us to get that rest that helps us recover from the stresses of life. And it's called the Sabbath. I bet most people don't know that six of the leading causes of death in the United States, namely heart disease, cancer, lung ailments, accidents, cirrhosis of the liver, and suicide, are all related to stress. Someone else said between 75 and 90% of all physician office visits are attributed to stress-related ailments or complications, according to the American Psychological Association. Not to mention what they say it does to families. That's why the Lord wanted us to have that place to sort of round out our week and take care of those stress and the fatigue that just comes with everyday living. And every week on the Sabbath, we're to have that rest to recharge our batteries and to also sort of calibrate our spiritual compass back with God. And maybe you'd like to know more about how you can discover that blessing that God has put in a day of rest. We have a free offer that talks about that tonight.
0: We have a book called Why God Said Remember. We'll be happy to send it to anybody who calls and asks. Again, the book is called Why God Said Remember. And the phone line for our free resource is 800-835-6747. Again, that number is 800-835-6747. You can ask for the book Why God Said Remember. We'd be happy to send that to anybody who calls and asks. Well, Pastor Doug, I think we're ready to go to the phone lines, and we have Josiah, who is listening on from Texas online. Josiah, welcome to the program.
2: Hey, thanks for taking my call.
1: Absolutely. How can we help tonight?
2: I basically have a question about entertainment. I've read and watched a couple of sermons on like holy living as far as like A Voice in the Wilderness and A Love That Transforms. Uh-huh. I agree with most of it, except I'm wondering a little why we should sound fanatical about entertainment if it's possible that, you know, it doesn't make us sin or it's fictional, like we're not watching Gladiator like it happened back then, or sermons can actually be preached on how you can actually find God in movies, and I can actually find myself being a good witness with it and get close to people I'm trying to share the gospel with and use related parables and stuff. I remember Jesus said, you know, if your eye causes you to sin, then you can cast it off. And though I walk through the valley of the shadow of death, I will fear no evil. So it's like, I don't think we should be afraid of watching, for example, Harry Potter or whatever has a good overall message and just enjoy it for what it is right now, like sugar and candy.
1: Wait, you need to put this into a question. It sounds like you're making a statement.
2: Oh, yeah. Well, yeah, basically, like, that's my question. Like, I guess why sound fanatical, I guess, about whatever has an overall good message, if possible, you know?
1: Well, we have no problem with a good message. If there's a video or a DVD, I guess nobody has VHS tapes anymore, that has something positive that meets the biblical criteria of whatever things are just and noble and true and good, it says think on these things. But if it's a sin, in other words, if a person can sin in their heart, why would you want to watch something where people are being killed or people are committing adultery and vicariously participate in your mind with things that you know that Jesus wouldn't approve of? I mean, it'd be hard for me to say this is a great witnessing opportunity. Let's go watch people get shot together. Or you see what I'm saying? So I'm not saying that there's never a time where there's anything good that might be produced by Hollywood, though it is rare. And there have been some good things that have come out. But the vast majority of entertainment just has a problem passing the criteria where, you know, David says, I'll set no evil thing before my eyes. So that's, you know, of course, I think you're referencing a sermon that, I delivered 14 years ago in New York. But it's still, the principle's still the same.
2: Okay.
1: Did you ever take a look at our lesson on that subject? We've got a study called A Voice in the Wilderness. There's a study that goes with that. I don't know if you've read that.
2: Mm-hmm. Yeah, it just sounded like, you know, it might be like, whoa, okay, you know, it sounds like, you know, Amish kind of a thing.
1: Well, you know, compared to what the world is doing today, I think Bible Christians, if you're really trying to keep your eyes fixed on Jesus and feed your mind on those things that are good and do what Jesus would do and watch what Jesus would watch, you're probably going to seem like a fanatic. And, you know, Jesus said, there are things that are highly esteemed among men that are an abomination to God. There are things the world's going to think, oh, this is great, nothing wrong with that. And God says, you know, I have a different perspective. So, yeah, I suppose Christians probably do look straight-laced compared to what the world does for entertainment.
0: We have a study guide dealing with the subject of character development and how we need to watch and be aware of what we allow to come into our minds and our hearts. It's called A Love That Transforms, an amazing fact study guide, and we'll be happy to send this to anyone who calls and asks. The number again is 800-835-6747. You can ask for the study guide called A Love That Transforms. You can also read it for free online at amazingfacts.org. We have Nicholas, who is listening from Kansas City, Missouri. Nicholas, welcome to the program.
3: Good evening, Pastor Doug and Pastor Ross.
1: Evening.
3: I have a question. Did Jesus accept tithe? And if my life was my ministry and I didn't have another income, could I accept tithe?
1: Well, I think, first of all, the principle of giving tithe, if you're giving it to yourself, it sort of ceases to be giving. You know, even my family, we're involved in a full-time ministry, but I think that it's dangerous for us just to give to our ministry. And so Karen and I look for other ministries. We know other ministries will give to us. You kind of have to give away from yourself. Now, your first question, did Jesus accept tithe? There's no record.
3: Yes.
1: Pastor Ross might correct me, but there's no record that I know of where it says that Jesus specifically got tithe. People gave offerings to Jesus' group, and, you know, Judas kept the offering bag. We know about that. Whether any of that was tithe, I don't think there's any record in the Bible that it was. But we have a lesson on tithe and what the Bible says about it and who should receive it and who should not. If you like, we can send you a free copy of that, Nicholas.
3: Okay, that'd be great. But I guess my question further was, if someone was sending me tithe, would that be acceptable?
1: Well, if you're involved in a full-time Christian ministry, I thought you said something about paying yourself tithe. If you're doing a ministry that meets the biblical criteria of tithe, well, then that's there's no problem with that.
3: Okay.
1: But I would be careful about paying yourself tithe, because that could kind of get into a cycle of, you know, the whole idea of tithe and offerings is to give away from yourself. It's none of us have a problem giving to ourselves. It kind of comes natural. So it starves selfishness in our hearts when, and it increases our faith when we give away from ourselves. But hey, I appreciate your question, Nicholas, and we'll send you that study guide on In God We Trust.
0: The number to call is 800-835-6747. You can ask the study guide called In God We Trust. We're better send it to anybody who calls and asks. Our next call is Patricia, and she's listening from Portland, Oregon. Patricia, welcome to the program.
4: Yes, good evening, pastors. I'm going to get right to the question. I'm looking at Psalms 25, and I told the other gentleman that I spoke with that I was asking about verse 14, but I'm actually asking about verse 10 and 14 because they seem related. Verse 10 of Psalm 25 states, "All the paths of the Lord are mercy and truth to such as keep his covenant and his testimonies." So my question is, what is his covenant and what are his testimonies? And then 14 says, "The secret of the Lord is with those who fear him, and he will show them his covenant." So again, the covenant word. But in this verse, I'm interested in knowing, what is the secret of the Lord? What does that mean?
1: All right, verse 10. Yeah, I appreciate your question, Patricia. The Bible talks about the covenant that God made. Well, there's several covenants, but the principal covenant that you find David talking about was the Ten Commandments. And I think, if I'm not mistaken, Pastor Ross, that's in Deuteronomy 4. It says, "Then he gave them his covenant, which he commanded them to perform, even Ten Commandments, and wrote them on two tables of stone." And then later, you know, we're living now under the new covenant, which is not the Ten Commandments written on stone, but the Bible says a new covenant is, "I will write my law on their hearts." So he puts that same law, but it's the motivation comes from the heart. Testimonies included all of the other laws. And, you know, one of the greatest chapters in the Bible is Psalm 119. Just take a pencil sometime, go through Psalm 119, and circle all the times it talks about the testimonies of God and the laws of God. And it's a beautiful psalm on that subject. But so he's talking about the rules that guide our life in a nutshell. And so the second part of your question, I think, was about verse 14, "The secret of the Lord is with those who fear him, and he will show them his covenant." Well, if the new covenant is God writes his law in our hearts, and people out there might be thinking, why would David be talking about the new covenant? He's in the Old Testament. The first time you hear about the new covenant is the Old Testament. Jeremiah, Ezekiel both talk about writing his law in our hearts. Moses, way back in the Ten Commandments, Moses said he wants to put his law in our hearts. And so that really always was the covenant. And he reveals the secret of the Lord to those who fear him. He will show them his covenant, the law of the Lord written in the heart. I don't know, Pastor Ross, you got anything to add to that?
0: You know, we got a study guide dealing with the subject of the Ten Commandments and how those principles can be applied to our lives. The law can be written upon the heart. It's called Written in Stone, and we'll be happy to send that to Patricia or anybody who calls and asks. The number to call is 800-835-6747, and you can ask for the study guide called Written in Stone. Again, the number is 800-835-6747. And our free study guide is called Written in Stone. We'll be happy to send that to anybody who calls and asks.
1: I appreciate your question, Patricia.
4: Go ahead.
0: We have Bill, who's listening from Toronto, Canada. Bill, welcome to the program.
5: Yes, thank you for taking my call. 2 Timothy chapter 2, verse 13.
1: Okay.
5: What does that mean? And there's still teachers out there teaching that we have to confess and repent every sin or we'll be condemned. So how do these two line up?
1: All right, you're talking about, let me just make sure I've got it right, 2 Timothy 2.13, evil men and...
5: If we are faithful.
1: Are we talking about evil men and seducers will grow worse and worse, deceiving and being deceived?
0: Is that first or second?
5: 2 Timothy chapter 2, verse 13, if we are faithless, he will remain faithful, for he cannot disown himself.
1: Oh, I'm sorry, yeah, I had the wrong verse. If we are faithful, if we are faithless, he remains faithful, for he cannot deny himself. So are you wondering, does this mean that it doesn't matter whether we have faith or not?
5: Right, because other teachers are teaching that unless we confess every sin and repent of every sin, we will perish.
1: Well, first of all, not everybody can remember every sin. So, you know, we do need to repent and confess. The first words of Jesus when he began his ministry was repent, for the kingdom of heaven is at hand. And the first words of John the Baptist were repent. And Peter, when he started his sermon at Pentecost, he said, repent, and you'll receive the gift of the Holy Spirit. So repentance is humbling ourselves, and then God cleanses us. We come to the Lord, we humble ourselves, and he lifts us up. And that's in the book of James. And it does say in, I believe it's Hebrews chapter 6, Pastor Ross, without faith it is impossible to please God. For he that comes to God, no, it's Hebrews 11, verse 6. He that comes to God must believe that he is, and he is a rewarder of those that diligently seek him.
0: Yes, Hebrews chapter 11, verse 6.
1: So, you know, we can't say that what Paul is saying here in 2 Timothy is God doesn't care whether we have faith, because everything else in the Bible, Jesus said, if you believe, all things are possible.
0: Actually, the verse just before that, in verse 12, 2 Timothy chapter 2, it says, if we endure, we shall also reign with him. If we deny him, he will also deny us. So there is a degree of endurance that is faith and trusting.
1: Yeah, and he obviously doesn't want us to deny him. And then John 3:16, whoever believes in him will not perish but have everlasting life. Now,
5: so I attended a church that I was in the I divorced a woman and it was living common law with another woman, and then we came to Christ, and they said if we stayed together we would perish. So that's wrong.
1: Well, you're going to marry the woman that you're...
5: We're living common law when we both accepted Christ, but they said they accept no divorce and remarriage. They accept divorce, but no remarriage. Anybody who remarries will perish.
1: No, that's not biblical, because you've got examples in the Bible of people like David, who, you know, his marriage to Bathsheba certainly started as adultery, and it says that God said to David, you know, you took Uriah's wife, but later when David repented, it says he comforted his wife, and God continued to speak through David and give him psalms. You have Jesus revealing himself to the woman at the well, and he said, go call your husband. He said, oh yeah, you've had five husbands, and the one you're living with now you're not married to. Well, obviously, he then reveals to her he's the Messiah. So she's going to be saved, even though she had a pretty scrambled marital background. So the idea that these marriage problems, divorce and remarriage, becomes the unpardonable sin, the Bible doesn't teach that. Is it sin? Yeah, adultery is sin. Divorcing without biblical grounds is sin. And I would hope whoever you're married to now, you'd want to be legally married to them. So, you know, you start where you're at.
5: Okay, so maybe I missed your answer. So when we're faithless, he remains faithful.
1: Yeah, but I just want to make sure you're not reading into that verse something that isn't there. God isn't saying he doesn't care whether or not we're faithful.
5: Right, so does a homosexual who continues to be a homosexual, or an adulterer, or people sleeping outside of marriage, do they get condemned? Because clearly it says there, if we're faithless, he remains faithful.
1: Well, let me answer with a verse. If you read in Hebrews chapter 10, verse 26, it says, if we continue to sin willfully after we've received a knowledge of the truth, there remains no sacrifice for sin. So if a person knows God's will and they're going to continue to live in high-handed rebellion against the will of God, they can't claim forgiveness for deliberate sin. Now, there'll be people that are forgiven for all kinds of things because God winks at our ignorance. But when we know what God wants and we just say, well, I don't care, you're going to be faithful whether I'm faithful or not, and I'm just going to continue sinning, well, that's rebellion against God. That is dangerous. So, hey, you know, there's a book, and don't let this title scare you, Bill. There's a book we'll send you for free, and it's called Is It Possible to Live Without Sinning? Don't let the title scare you. It really is a good, comforting book, and it's filled with scripture, and I think you'll find that interesting. Appreciate your call.
0: The number to call is 800-835-6747. 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
0: On the air.
6: All right. So I've been doing a little bit of Bible studying here, and I see, and I know a little bit about this abomination, the desolation that Jesus talked about in Matthew 24, verse 15, you know, where it says, therefore, when you see the abomination of the desolation spoken of by Daniel the prophet standing in the holy place. Okay, I got that. And if I understand it rightly, that's something that he was dealing with in, Daniel was dealing with in Daniel chapter 9, right? Is that correct? Where Daniel chapter 9, verse 27, I think he speaks about this time of Jerusalem in the wing of abomination shall be one who makes desolate.
1: Well, there, until the constant... you do have that, yes, in Daniel 9:27. He also refers to it in Daniel 11:31. It says the abomination that makes desolate, and then in Daniel 12, verse 11. And it doesn't use abomination of desolation specifically, but you find the same principle in the prophecies of Daniel 7 and 8 also. So Daniel talks about this power that would desolate God's

0: people in several chapters. That's why Jesus said, as written by Daniel, and Jesus doesn't give a specific verse because it's a theme all through Daniel.
1: What I got a question about is in verse 11 on chapter 12, it says, and from the time that the daily sacrifices is taken away and the abominations of desolation is set up. Now, this is the thing I'm confused about. There shall be 1,290 days, and then verse 12 says, blessed is he who waits and comes to the 1,335 days. I've never heard anybody talk about these two time prophecies, and so I'm trying to figure out where does that fit in all this time plan with
0: all right.
1: Daniel. And
0: I'm so glad you asked, David. Now, you asked a question about the chapter in the Bible that has more time prophecies than any other chapter. In the typical 3 minutes we try to budget for a question, we're not going to be able to cover it, but we will send you. No, we will send you a magazine called, okay. It's a study on Daniel and the Revelation, and it does address the 1290, 1260, and 1335 days of Daniel chapter 12.
1: Oh, good.
0: And so we'll be happy to send you a magazine that has it, and I think it's even charted in the magazine. And it's our magazine on Daniel and Revelation.
2: To receive that, you'll need to give us a call at 800-835-6747. 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I believe you can also read that for free online at amazingfacts.org.
0: It's not online yet.
2: It's not online. Okay. Probably the best thing, give us a call on the resource line, and we'll be able to get that to you, David, or anybody wanting to study further, not only about this subject in Daniel chapter 12, but also the book of Revelation. It's also included in that.
0: Mm-hmm.
2: Our next call is Al, listening from Albuquerque, New Mexico. Al, welcome to the program.
3: Yes. Can you hear me?
0: We do. Al from Albuquerque. Thanks for calling.
3: Yes. How are you, Pastor Doug and Pastor Ross? How are you doing?
0: Doing good. Doing great.
3: Great. Praise the Lord. I was, night before last day, or a few nights ago, I got up and read some scriptures, and I called it the three seeds, and one is Deuteronomy 5:29, the other one is John 14:21, and the other one is Revelation 22:14.
0: And so you have questions about those three scriptures?
3: No, it's just that they are so clear that I can't understand why other people can't understand that. But to me, it in Deuteronomy, of course, it says, oh, that there should be such a heart in them that they would fear me and keep
0: all
3: my commandments always.
0: That it might be well with them and their children.
3: Right.
0: Yep.
3: Forever. And the other one is 14:21. He that has my commandments and keeps them, he is the one who loves me. And he that loves me shall be loved by my Father, and I will love him and manifest myself unto him. That's already the New Testament. And then, of course, the last one is 22:14. Everybody knows that one about, blessed are they who keep my commandments, for they'll have the right to eat from the tree of life.
0: And enter through the gates of the city.
3: Praise the Lord.
0: Yeah. So yes. I guess your point is, it's not so much a question, but you're just making the point that God's word really does say it. The commandments, if we love him, we'll keep his commandments.
3: From the Old Testament all the way through the New.
0: Yeah, it is a clear truth. That's why, you know, I wonder why people struggle with that. And all the commandments God wants us to obey are for our good. He's not asking us to do anything. It's like a parent that loves their children. Says, look, I love you. Don't play in the street. You know, I love you. Don't stick that screwdriver in the electric socket. And there are commandments because the parents love the children and they want the children to live. And so, yeah, absolutely. I agree with that. And blessed are those that keep his commandments. God says, if you know these things, happy are ye if you do them. And Jesus said, think not I've come to destroy the law. I did not come to destroy, but to fulfill. And it'd be easier for heaven and earth to pass away than for one jot or one tittle to in any way pass from the law till all is kept. And so, yeah, this is that's a principle that you're going to find. Al, it sounds like you would enjoy that lesson that we offered earlier, if you haven't read it already, talking about written in stone, dealing with the subject of the law of God. And you can get that by calling 800-835-6747. 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
2: My name is John Ross, and we have Charles, who is listening from Atlanta, Georgia. Charles, you're on the air.
6: Hey, how you doing tonight?
0: Doing good. Thanks for calling.
6: Good. Thank you. As I was waiting, you know, we're talking about the subject question I wanted to ask, and I just want to get some clarification about the adultery and the marriage question. I was listening to a previous program, and the person on that program was very adamant about that. No matter what, if you married and either one was divorced for any reason other than adultery, that according to Scripture, you know, you were required to get a divorce and no longer be in that marriage, because being in the marriage alone was still continuing in sin. My question was, in my case, on my first marriage was because of adultery by my ex-wife. My wife that I'm married to now, hers was not, that she knows of, but neither one of us were professed born-again Christians at the time that we got married. It was several years later that we both started, you know, attending church, and both of us were, baptized at the same time. So, and it's my understanding that point on that we start anew.
0: Exactly. You're new creatures. You didn't have that knowledge. It would be very impractical for preachers to tell people that, pagans, unbelievers, come to the Lord and they're somehow supposed to go looking for their former spouses and through all the scrambled marriage things that happened. And no, you God meets you where you're at. And that's why I share the example of the woman at the well in John chapter 4. The Lord revealed himself to her. I seriously doubt she went looking for her first husband to marry him again. Who knows? He may have been remarried already. And so it's unrealistic to ask people to do that. Now, if people come to the Lord and they realize, hey, I'm living with someone I'm not married to, or they need to do that right. They need to, you know, be a witness, and you don't want to give people grounds for doubting your relationship with the Lord, and avoid the appearance of evil. And so people should get legally married. That's what we were sharing with a former caller. But yeah, you come to the Lord where you are, and he takes you where you are, and you get a new beginning. But once you know, the Bible says sin is not knowing. If we know what God wants, then we need to be living up to that.
2: You know, we have a book called Marriage, Divorce, and Remarriage, what the Bible says about this, and we'll be happy to send it to you, Charles, or anyone wanting to learn more about this subject. The number to call is 800-835-6747. You can ask for the book called Marriage, Divorce, and Remarriage.
0: Mm-hmm. That'll help. And thank you for your call, Charles.
2: Our next
6: caller. Yes, sir. Thank you, and God bless you and your ministry.
0: Appreciate it.
2: Our next call is Tony, listening from Houston, Texas. Tony, welcome to the program.
7: Hey, how are you?
0: We're doing better than we deserve. How are you?
7: Doing good, doing good. I had a question. I heard something about some people, and I don't want to mention names, but I believe in the book of Isaiah. It was a book of prophecy about the coming of the Lord Jesus Christ.
0: Right.
7: I believe it's found in the book of Isaiah 53, by his stripes we are healed. There's a saying now that people are taking around, saying that the stripes was for the spiritual and not for the physical. But I believe it both, physically and spiritually, that we are healed by those stripes that were on the back of Jesus Christ. Can you give light to this, or shed some light to this?
0: Well, the answer is found in verse 5 itself. And by the way, for those who missed it, this is Isaiah 53, a wonderful messianic prophecy about Jesus. It says, he was wounded for our transgressions. The wounds and the punishment, the beatings that Jesus received, he was taking our punishment. He was bruised for our iniquities. The chastisement, the punishment, that means for our peace was upon him. In other words, for us to be justified, he took our punishment. And by his stripes, that's his whipping, we are healed. So all of this goes together. The sufferings of Jesus, he took our penalty. Not only is the penalty for sin death, the penalty for sin is punishment and death. It's not just death. The punishment for the lost is they are every man punished according to what they deserve, and they're thrown in the lake of fire, which is the second death. So Jesus suffered and died. And part of his suffering was being whipped. The way they refer to that in the Bible is stripes, because it would leave a stripe down a person's back when they were whipped. So, am I answering what you're asking, Tony?
7: So, pretty much it was for the physical and for the spiritual.
0: Yeah, we're spiritually, we receive spiritual forgiveness. Doesn't mean we have to go get whipped, but Jesus was physically whipped, and he took a punishment that we all deserve. You know, used to be in public when a person was being punished, they would flog them. They would either hit them with rods or whips, and he took that punishment we deserved. Not every sin required the death penalty. Even Paul, he says he was whipped 39 times, three times. He got 39 lashes, I think. And so that was one of the punishments for offenses that didn't require death, is various amount of lashes. And so it's just saying Jesus took our punishment. So we get spiritual and physical healing through that as well. When it says healing, we're healed from our sin. Some people receive physical healing as well, but this is not a promise that everybody's going to be physically healed. Because Paul was sick.
7: Because when I pray with somebody, myself, I always include, by stripes we are healed. And when I hear it, because it was, oh, just that it only means spiritually.
0: Yes.
7: And it was like, mind-boggling, why would you believe something like that? Why not also believe it for the physical?
0: Well,
7: you know what I mean?
0: Yeah, Pastor Ross and I believe in physical miraculous healing as well. I don't know
7: right.
0: that means that every person that prays this prayer, that it's going to be the magic bullet that's going to heal all diseases, or a pill. But I do believe that Jesus, through his sufferings, bought the right to physically heal as well. And he
7: right.
0: often does. But you know, if you live long enough, you'll get sick of something that will kill you.
7: Right.
0: So, sin, the penalty of sin is we get old and die. But, he wants to prolong our tranquility. Hey, appreciate your call, Tony, and thank you very much for your question.
2: We have Brian listening from Arkansas. Brian, welcome to the program.
8: Hi, how you doing?
0: Doing well.
8: I have a question. I have trouble knowing that I am, I'm been saved. I believe that I am saved, and I know that my Lord is justified to forgive us of all sin. But how come I still get these, I still get this feeling like, am I truly saved? Because of my past
0: sometimes,
8: sin.
0: You have some feelings of conviction. And
8: yeah, I worry, about my salvation. And I know that the Lord, he is just to forgive us of our sin when we confess and we repent and truly are, I'm sorry. But why do I feel sometimes that, you know, am I a true child of God, you know?
0: It's not wrong. It's not wrong to examine yourself. And I think you'll find if in the Second Corinthians 13:5, it says, examine yourself whether you are in the faith. Test yourselves. It's appropriate every now and then to just do a check. I mean, when we're talking about eternity, just say, Lord, I don't want to be one of those that says, Lord, Lord, and doesn't really know you. And it's like David prayed that prayer, search me and try me, see if there be any wicked way in me. And so God wants us to live with peace and confidence, but it's a good idea to, you know, check the rearview mirror every now and then and to make sure that, you know, you're going straight and following the Lord. You know what I'm saying? So feeling a conviction that now if the devil is convicting you about sins you've already repented of and asked God to forgive you for and you've turned from, well, that's just the devil trying to take away your peace. Because if God forgives you, you can't set yourself up at a higher tribunal than that of God.
8: Because, I mean, I've done, you know, some bad things in my past, and I've turned from all that now, and I'm trying to live, I'm trying to live like he would want me to live, you know. And now, you know, I try to read as much as I can, but sometimes I don't get to read the Bible every day. I know I should read the Bible every day, and I've been struggling. That's one of my struggles. I'm an over-the-road truck driver.
0: Well, you know what you might try? Yeah, I was just I did a long-distance drive this week, and I've got the Bible on. I don't know if anybody still has CD players. Everything is MP3, but I've got the old CDs of Alexander Scorby reading the King James Version in my car, in my truck, and I stuck it in there, and I listened to, I listened to the Book of Job twice, Nehemiah. And, you know, it's great. You just drive along. You listen to it being read. You can pause it and think about it, back it up. And you may not be a prolific reader, but you can still feed on the Word. It's so convenient these days.
2: And, you know, also, Brian, remember that the Bible tells us we need to walk by faith, not by sight. So it is good for us from time to time to examine ourselves and make sure that we're living surrendered to Christ. But on the other side, we also need to be faithful and believe that he is going to fulfill his word. Mm-hmm. If we confess our sins, the Bible says he's faithful and just to forgive us, and it cleanses us from all unrighteousness. So having faith in his promise and taking God at his word is also something that we need to do. And don't get discouraged if you have these feelings of doubt. Just turn to God, claim his promise, trust in him, and move forward in faith.
8: Oh, my Lord, I know my Lord loves me. I know he loves me. But it's a constant battle, you know. I have one more question, if it's okay, if we're not too out of time.
0: Well, let's see if it's a big question or not.
8: No, it's not. I was just wondering. Me and my wife are separated, and I don't know how. We're not really. I don't know. We're just two different people, and I don't know what to do about it.
0: How long have you been married?
8: 4 years, but I think we got married for the wrong reason. We weren't living according to God's will, and she got pregnant, and so by doing the right thing, I married her, and now we're separated because we're two different people. We weren't together very long when we first got together.
0: Did you go to a church together?
8: Well, I tried to go to church with her. She's kind of not wanting to go, and I want to. My daughter, she goes to church faithfully, and she's the one that got me back into church. And
0: I was just going to say the best thing to do is if marriage is serious business, and if you're going to save or salvage a marriage, that's also it's serious and it requires some investment. It'd be good if you had a pastor somewhere that you'd both be willing to sit down and talk to. And, you know, I don't know where she's at on this, but, the best thing you can do is, of course, be as attractive as you can be as a Christian husband. And if she's open to, it sounds like you said that she got pregnant. You have a child together, right?
8: Great, but we got married because she got pregnant, and I wanted to do the right thing. And she miscarried the baby, but now 4 years later, we can't get along because we didn't really know each other. We didn't we were living in sin as well. I mean, before we got married, and we barely knew each other when this happened, and so now we're separated. Because,
0: well, the best thing, you know, I really recommend, Brian, that you try to find a local pastor you can counsel with. If she won't go, at least you go yourself. And that book that Pastor Ross offered a little earlier is really a good book, and it gives you some great Bible principles on what do you do when it comes to being a Christian when you're grappling with things like marriage, divorce, and remarriage. So we'll send you a free copy. I really recommend you ask for that and try and get some local counsel. 3 minutes with a pastor on the radio, is you can need more than that.
2: The number to call is 800-835-6747. You can ask for the book Marriage, Divorce, and Remarriage. We'll be happy to send that to you, Brian, or anybody who calls and asks. We have Derek, who is listening in Pennsylvania. Derek, welcome to the program.
9: Hello, everybody.
0: Hi.
9: My question actually somewhat relates to Brian's question that he just asked, or at least his second question.
0: Okay.
9: However, mine, on the other hand, my relationship with my ex yielded a child that we did not get married. And my child was born out of wedlock. And I guess my question is I've heard of the scripture, and I can't recall the exact verse, but mentioned this how because of my sin and committing having a child out of wedlock, my descendants and several generations thereafter will not be allowed admission into the kingdom of heaven.
0: No. No, the Bible doesn't teach that. If a child is born out of wedlock, it does not present them. It does not prevent them from going to heaven. Jesus was conceived in a very unusual way, and it certainly is not going to prevent him. You have one of the judges of Israel. His name was Jephthah. He was illegitimate. It was not going to prevent him from being in the kingdom of heaven. So, you know, Solomon is the result of David's having stolen another man's wife. Solomon came from David and Bathsheba. It wouldn't prevent him from going to heaven. When it talks about the third and fourth generation in the Bible, it's talking about the influence of the parents. If the parents turn from God, their influence can influence their children for three or four generations away from God. And then he says in the next verse, showing mercy unto thousands of them that love me and keep my commandments. By the way, that verse about three and four generations is in the Ten Commandments.
9: All right.
0: I guess
9: the one that I think of, I believe, is in Deuteronomy 27:3, maybe.
0: Deuteronomy 27:3.
9: I think that, and I'm going off of memory at the moment.
0: Well, we'll look real quick. And what does the verse roughly say?
9: I believe it was as my question it stated that from my understanding was, I believe it was 12 generations after a child was born out of wedlock.
0: You might be talking about. I think you know what you're talking about. They had laws about people that could and could not enter into the assembly of the Lord, and they said the illegitimate could not enter in. That didn't mean that they couldn't come to the Lord or be saved, but there were some high criteria for those that were serving in the temple of the Lord.
2: You know, the Bible says that the child shall not bear the sins of the father, and the father the sins of the child. So each person their own decision.
0: Ezekiel 18.
2: Correct. Yeah. Now, of course, the influence of a parent carries on from one generation to the next, but that's different than salvation.
0: Yeah.
9: All right. And I guess, what exactly are you referring to when you talk about the influence of the parent?
0: Well, you know, parents, of course, by their example, they can influence children to, you know, in idolatry, and that often is passed on. They learn bad habits. Those things we even know in our culture today that... children of alcoholics are more disposed to have those problems. Children of abusive parents are more disposed to be abusive parents themselves.
2: And then on the positive side, good Christian parents have a good influence on their children. Their children are more likely to follow the example of the parents in their faith and practice.
0: Yep. So I hope that helps a little bit. We appreciate your call, Derek, and that book that we offered a moment ago on marriage, I think, may also help answer that.
2: The number to call again is 800-835-6747, and the book is called Marriage, Divorce, and Remarriage. We'll be happy to send that to anybody who asks. We have Haley, who is listening online from Ontario, Canada. Haley, welcome to the program.
10: Hi.
0: Hi.
2: Hi, Haley. Get close to the phone.
10: This is how close I am to my phone.
2: Okay, great.
0: And your question?
10: My question is, it's found in the last book, which is in Revelation.
0: Uh-huh.
10: It talks about a beast from the sea. I mean the earth, my bad.
0: A beast that comes up out of the earth. That's in Revelation chapter 13, I think. Is that 11? I saw a beast and a second beast that comes up out of the earth. Is that what you're wondering?
10: Yes.
0: You don't want to know what that beast is?
10: Yes.
0: It's the United States. The first beast in Revelation 13 is talking about apostate or corrupted Christianity in Europe. Its headquarters in Rome. And then the second beast comes up from a new land. That's coming up out of the earth, out of the sea. And it represents the United States. Now, we've got a whole study about that. It's got pictures and lines and arrows, and it's a very interesting study. And it's called the U.S. in Prophecy. Would you like a free copy of that?
10: Sure.
0: The USA in Prophecy.
2: All you'll have to do is call our resource line, 800-835-6747. You can ask for this really interesting study called the USA in Bible Prophecy. Again, for anyone wanting to learn more about what does the Bible say about the United States, is there anything interesting or significant about that? Well, take a look at the study guide. Again, that number is 800-835-6747. You can ask for the study guide on the U.S. in Prophecy.
0: You know, something I'm almost embarrassed to say, but I've typed my name into Google before. Actually, I typed my name into YouTube. I do it when no one's watching. But I was curious, because there's lots of Amazing Facts sermons on YouTube, but one of the most popular sermons is the one about the USA in Prophecy. People mm-hmm. I was surprised by that. People are very interested in that sermon. There was like, 80,000 people had wanted to see that sermon.
2: So well, there you go. You can just go to YouTube, type in Doug Batchelor, USA in Bible Prophecy. Yep. I'm sure you'll be able to pull up that sermon.
0: All right, appreciate your call, Haley.
2: Thanks, Haley. We have Denver, who is listening from Detroit, Michigan. Denver, welcome to the program.
11: Hello?
2: You're on the air.
11: Oh, yes. My name is Deborah, and I'm calling because I have a question about my neighbor. We was talking, about God and everything, and he was telling me, and I want to see if you have any information on that I can explain to him that, he was telling me that the devil and Jesus had went to war and that Jesus lost.
0: Well, the Bible does say in Revelation chapter 12, there was a war in heaven, but it says that Michael and his angels fought with the dragon and his angels. It says there was war in heaven, and the dragon and his angels were cast out. Now, your friend might be talking about when Jesus died on the cross, the devil probably thought temporarily he had somehow won a victory. But actually, when Jesus died without sinning on the cross, he said it is finished. He was talking about that through his death, the devil's kingdom was finished. So the idea that Jesus lost, that is not true. Jesus won that battle. And I'm wondering, what study do we have that talks about the war in heaven? Is that the one on the Bride of Christ? Or?
2: Well, I know the one on Is the Devil in Charge of Hell? Talks about the origin of Satan.
0: Yeah, that would be.
2: And the war in heaven.
0: Exactly, exactly.
2: And we'll send that to anybody calling and ask. Deborah, the number to call is 800-835-6747. You can ask for the study guide called Is the Devil in Charge of Hell? Again, 800-835-6747. Ask for the study guide, Is the Devil in Charge of Hell? We'll be happy to send that to you.
0: And I hope you enjoy that, Deborah. Appreciate your call.
11: Okay, you're welcome.
0: Thank
11: Bye-bye.
0: You. God bless you. Yeah, take a look at that study guide. Anyone out there, if you want to know about why is there good and evil. You know, Pastor Ross, we also did a video a couple of years ago that has been very widely seen. Matter of fact, it's been translated. It's in many other countries right now, called Cosmic Conflict. And I bet somebody's probably already put that
2: on
0: YouTube.
2: That's what I was thinking. Yep.
0: So we'd be happy to sell them to you. I think they're only about $3 for the DVD now. But if you want to see The Cosmic Conflict, explains the war between good and evil and why is there sin in this world, then you can go to AmazingFacts.com. Hey, if you haven't seen our website, our new website, by the way, it's .com or .org. 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
13: I grew up in a church-going family. I mean, we were at every meeting. I sang in four of the choirs there. I directed three. Very involved, very active. It almost seemed like busy work sometimes. You know, I went to Sunday school. I knew about God. I knew about Jesus. But I didn't have a personal relationship with Jesus Christ. My senior year in high school, I got the news that my father had been murdered. I played it off well. No one really saw that I was struggling with it. It just really felt like there was a hole that needed to be filled. And I tried to fill it with drugs, with alcohol, with partying. After college, I just stopped going to church altogether. One day on a Sunday, because I didn't feel like going to church with my mom, I thought, you know, I should get a little bit of word. She had the satellite system hooked up, and I'm flipping through channels, and then the logo pops across, Amazing Facts Presents. I've listened to a lot of different ministers, but this was the first time that he's actually saying something where I had to grab my Bible and actually pick it up, and I've never heard this before. Let me look through and find this. I went through all the historicals. I went through all the study guides, and I just couldn't get enough. And then the Sabbath came up, and he's going through the appeal, and I'm just going, Lord, I hear you. I have to go to church. So I show up. It was funny. I didn't feel like I was going to be judged, anything judgmental, anything. And I walked in the door, and I just felt at home. But there's still a problem. I'm still partying. I was still going out to the bars. At this time, I was selling cocaine to pay my rent. 16 days later, I find myself in a life or death situation. I just came back from a liquor store and I grabbed a bottle of vodka. And there I am, high off cocaine, with my Bible in hand, trying to do a Bible study. And I heard an audible voice, just look at yourself. And I did. And I was like, what am I doing? And I got on my knees. And I said, Lord, if you do not take this away from me now, I'm going to kill myself. I was going to continue this lifestyle and I was going to end up overdosing, having a heart attack, whatever it was. You have to take this away. All of it. And that day, he lifted all of it away from me. It was all gone. When God does something in your life, he does it complete.
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0: And the publican, standing afar off, would not lift up so much as his eyes unto heaven, but smote upon his breast, saying, God, be merciful to me, a sinner. I tell you, this man went down to his house justified rather than the other. For every one that exalteth himself shall be abased, and he that humbleth himself shall be exalted.
1: Beware of false prophets, which come to you in sheep's clothing, but inwardly they are ravening wolves. Ye shall know them by their fruits. Do men gather grapes of thorns, or figs of thistles? Even so, every good tree bringeth forth good fruit, but a corrupt tree bringeth forth evil fruit. A good tree cannot bring forth evil fruit, neither can a corrupt tree bring forth good fruit. Every tree that bringeth not forth good fruit is hewn down and cast into the fire.
2: Children, obey your parents in the Lord, for this is right. 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
4: Now, a look at your morning weather on Columbia Christian Talk Radio. Sunny today with a high near 80 and lows around 53. Mostly sunny tomorrow with a high of 89 and lows around 65. For your Monday, intermittent clouds with a high near 89 and lows around 65. And for Tuesday, mostly sunny with a high near 93 and lows around 62. That's your morning weather on Columbia Christian Talk Radio.
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7: How many here want to be like Jesus? We all want to be like Jesus, don't we? I mean, that's the right answer. That's the answer that we're taught to say. We want to be like Jesus. But do we really want to be like Jesus? Is that something that we actually look at our lives and say, am I living my life like Jesus lived his? Am I responding to people like Jesus responded? Do we interact with others in the same way, you know? And if Jesus were to walk in here today, you know, we would want to welcome him, and we hopefully that he would want to welcome us. What happens if maybe Jesus chose, instead of coming here to worship with us, if he chose to go someplace else to worship rather than coming here? In a lot of ways, it's what our message today is about. When we look here in Mark chapter 2, we see where Jesus is on the lake shore. And he has a crowd of people around him. And the people that's coming around are coming to hear Jesus speak. Nobody has spoke like Jesus has spoke before. The religious leaders, whenever they spoke, they say, well, according to Rabbi so-and-so, this is what you need to know about today. Jesus, when he spoke, I

say unto you. And he would speak to people, and they would hear him as he spoke with authority. So now Jesus is here around there at the lakeside. Mark chapter 2 and verse 13. Mark chapter 2 and verse 13, it says, once again Jesus went out beside the lake. And a large crowd came to him, and he began to teach them. And as he walked along, he saw Levi, son of Alphaeus, sitting at the tax collector's booth. Follow me, Jesus told him. And he got up, and Levi got up and followed him. Now Levi, as I understand, is the same as Matthew Levi, the one of which the gospel is written. Levi, as a name might suggest, is a man who is of the tribe of Levi, a tribe of those who were the priests and religious leaders. Levi is now found at a tax collector's booth. The IRS, well, this is not just the IRS. The place that collects money for taxes. If it was only that place that collected taxes for money like we have the IRS today, it would not be that bad of a deal. But Levi was working not for the Jewish Department of Revenue. He was working for the Roman government. It's be similar to if the United States had been conquered and occupied by the Soviet Union. I can go around a bend, and up ahead of me, there's all kinds of blue lights, and you know what they're doing there. They're doing a roadside check. You know you've done nothing wrong, but your heart kind of goes flitter flatter, and you go, I hope everything goes all right, and they'll let me through, and so far I've been allowed to go through every time, but there in Israel and Judah and Jerusalem, the tax collectors would set up along the road. If you want to go into the city or out of the city, you had to go through where the tax collector booth was. You want to go in, you had to pay taxes. If you want to go out, you had to pay taxes. If you had a certain amount of stuff with it, you got to pay. I don't know how this whole tax system worked. But to work as a tax collector, you kind of bid out the job and say, the Roman government said, you have to bring in to us a certain amount of money that you collect from the people of this area. And anything over that, you can keep. So that's how they made their income. Some of these guys got pretty wealthy. And they had the rule of law of the Roman government to stand behind them. And they had Roman soldiers to protect them. And they were hated. You turncoat, you traitor. During World War II, people who collaborated with the Nazis were, after the war, arrested. Some weren't so lucky. Some were beat up and killed because they had worked with the Nazis. Levi and the other tax collectors were despised. They were hated. They were outcasts. They were considered to be the same as murderers or robbers or worse than all of that.

They were not allowed to testify in a court of law in the Jewish system. They were not allowed to go to the temple and participate in public worship. They're outcasts. They're awful. Who are the outcasts in our society today? We run into people who have tattoos on their arms. What's your first thought? Daddy looked at me. I don't know what he's looking at me for. Some of us who have preconceived ideas think that guys that have tattoos, there must be something wrong with them. You ever go to a store and they see these guys that have these holes in their ears? They're called gauges. They put these things in, they gauge them up, make them bigger and bigger. What's wrong with these people? And you have in your mind that there's something wrong with them. All I know is that some of these people that I run into that have tattoos, gauges in their ears, ride motorcycles, who smell like smoke, all the people that we here in our religious community here kind of have ideas about, that was maybe we need to hold them suspect. Or you come, but you can't really be part of us yet. Some of these people are a whole lot better than some of the people inside. I remember having an evangelistic series in Madison, Georgia. One of the guys who came, Harley Davidson, tattoos up and down his arm and all over his body. One of the greatest guys I know. He learned to love the Lord. That was his job for a while, being a tattoo artist. But what if we stop on how a man looks on the outside or the occupation that he has and said, that's far enough, don't come any further. And we can't have anybody in our church that smells like smoke or wears jewelry. All those people are people that Jesus would choose to spend time with rather than most of them. Are you hearing me? Most of us have already judged and condemned all these others. While Jesus says, just come unto me. We say, stay away until you get your act cleaned up. Some of us are saying, yeah, but there's rules. Yeah. There's regulations. Yeah. But there's also relationships. Jesus wasn't about rules, though he wrote the Ten Commandments with his own finger. He wasn't about regulations, though he told Moses how to operate the government of Israel and do certain acts of worship. But Jesus said all of that is to lead to relationships. Love one another as I have loved you. We can hold at arm's length those who come to church on Harley Davidson's. Honda, you're okay, but yeah. But who else would we draw the line for? Certainly,
There's a church in downtown Chattanooga, Seventh-day Adventist Church, a good-sized Seventh-day Adventist church, where prostitutes stand on their corner. Drug deals are made on the parking lot. Are we to hold at arm's length the prostitutes, the drug dealers? Are we to hold at arm's length those who are homosexual, gay, lesbian? All of those individuals are people that Jesus came to seek and to save, because they are homosexual.

0: contrast that we see here is that Jesus said to Levi, follow me. And Levi got up and followed him. It doesn't say that he went and said, hold on a second, let me gather up all my money and put all my stuff away and take it home and put it in a safe place. It says that he got up and followed him right away. And then the next line that we see here, we see while Jesus was having dinner at Levi's house. Now what happened? He says, come follow me. And now we find Jesus at Levi's house. Levi, who is an outcast of society, has now invited Jesus to come in. Now, in an honest way, how many of you have relationships with people that you know would benefit from a personal, intimate relationship with Jesus? Or have we gotten so far to the place where all of those people have gotten away from me because I have moved so far down the road from where I used to be? Levi followed Jesus, and immediately he invited Jesus to his home, and he invited other publicans, tax collectors, sinners. How many of you know a sinner that you can invite to your house? You want to know something? All have sinned and fallen short of the glory of God. All who have sinned need Jesus. Immediately, Levi goes from being an outcast to now being a part of Jesus' inner circle, and he becomes a disciple of Jesus. And the first thing that we see Levi doing is that he is inviting others who are just like him into the presence of Jesus. While Jesus was having dinner at Levi's house, many tax collectors and sinners were eating with him and his disciples, for there were many who followed him. When the teachers of the law who were Pharisees saw him eating with the sinners and tax collectors, they asked his disciples, why does he eat with the tax collectors and the sinners? Well, number one, probably because the religious leaders haven't invited Jesus. Because Jesus was too radical for them. How about it? Would Jesus be too radical for us, our church right here? Would he be too far out hanging out with those who are sinners that we can't really trust him to be part of our church here? Is it really safe for Jesus to be a part of our congregation? He might make us do things that we don't really want to do. By the way, Jesus doesn't make us do anything. He invites us. It was the religious elite, and unfortunately, many of Seventh-day Adventists think that they are the religious elite. Many of us think we are above everybody else, when actually we're just sinners like they. But in the process, we see in this story, it is the religious elite, those who know the law, those who keep the law that say to Jesus, how can you really be who you say you are because look who it is that you're hanging out with? Am I really like Jesus? Am I really in the place where I'm comfortable to hanging out with somebody who doesn't look like me, smell like me, act like me? I guess the bigger question is, would they be comfortable hanging out with somebody like me? You know, one of the things I like to do is I like to golf. And I'll go out there and be around, you know, halfway through a game of golf, and the different guys, they might know each other, or they might be still learning to know who each other is, introducing each other and finding out, and they say, well, what do you do? You know, now this is about halfway through the game, and these guys have a cigar, and they miss a shot, and they use some choice words that might not be found in most places. They find out, I tell them, well, I'm a minister. Oh. Oh, I'm sorry for all those words. I go, you don't have to tell me sorry. It's okay. Then they'll do it again. Oh, sorry, Pastor. Sorry, Reverend. All of a sudden, they're changing who it is. But the thing is, listen, we're just here to have fun. It's okay. Just relax. Because I was enjoying these guys. I wouldn't necessarily choose their vocabulary or what they're doing. But I was enjoying spending time with these guys. That's what we're supposed to do. Find somebody that we can spend time with. Understand that people have a different background, a different perspective. That they have not had the blessing of the experiences that you and I have had that have brought us to such a place as this. But if this becomes a castle mentality, that we are inside and everybody else is on the outside, that's the way it's going to stay. Jesus did not have a castle mentality. He had the idea that all are sinners in need of a Savior, including the religious elite. So when we look at this here, why does he eat with the tax collectors and the sinners? Jesus, when he heard them, says, it's not the healthy who need a doctor. If I'd walked into the doctor and said, I think I need a cast on my foot, give an x-ray and there's nothing wrong with my foot, I don't have a sprain. Well, what are you here for? Oh, I think I need a cast. No, you don't need a cast on your foot. The healthy need a doctor. When I broke my foot and I went to the doctor, I said, I think it's just a sprain. But when they took that x-ray, they found that it was broken and there's something else that needed to be done. I needed a doctor. All of us are broken. All of us need the healing hand of the one who created us in the first place. All of us need Jesus to minister to us. All of us need to be touched by Jesus so that which ails us can be healed. Don't worry about what's on the outside. Jesus doesn't look at the outside. He looks at the inside. Are we really like Jesus? Are we joyful when we smell smoke in our church? Are we joyful when people wear jewelry and are sitting in our church? Are we joyful that those who have tattoos on their arms or holes in their ears are here? Are we joyful? We should rejoice because Jesus rejoiced in their presence. He wasn't rejoicing with how they had lived their life in the past. The past is the past. But he came to show them a different way. You and I, do we know how to show? Or do we just tell? Jesus showed by how he lived. Jesus showed by how he interacted. Jesus showed by who it was that he hung out with. The religious elite stayed at arm's length and simply told, you don't have your act together. You're not doing it the right way. So our question might be, am I really like Jesus? Or am I more like the religious elite? I don't know about you, but I want to be like Jesus. Because when Jesus was asked, he says, it's not the healthy who need a doctor, but the sick. I have not come to call the righteous, the religious elite. I have not come to call the righteous. I've called to call the sinners to righteousness. Because it's the sinners who recognize that they need the doctor of Jesus Christ, our Savior. Heavenly Father, we thank you that you have sent Jesus. May we be like Jesus. Help us to understand what it means to follow Jesus, to be like him in all ways. Help us, Lord, to live out like Jesus did. Help us to live out and to invite and be with those who need a Savior. Help us not be at arm's length. Help us to not just point and accuse, but rather to call and to join and to invite those who need Jesus to follow Jesus. May we interact with them in such a way that they will want to follow Jesus and be like him. In his name we pray. Amen.
1: 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We hope the episode shared today has been uplifting. 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Until next time, remember to keep Jesus, the true Word of Life, by your side.
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7: 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Down goes the eight.

0: HMS Beagle and Charles Darwin and His Theory. I am Stan Hudson.
1: And I'm John Kurlinski. Welcome you to another episode of
0: Sink the Beagle,
1: where we take lighthearted looks at the serious issues of evolution and creation. It's the best way. I just love doing it that way, Stan.
0: It is just too fun. We have lots of fun here.
1: And we are
0: going
1: to have an announcement today. You have a special one to announce.
0: Boys and girls, tune in and listen to Sink the Beagle today for great information you can share with your mom.
1: Oh, what is that?
0: Find out where woodpeckers store their tongues.
1: What? You can imitate it too at home. I don't know.
0: You can try this at home and say to your mom, "Mommy, I am just playing woodpecker."
1: No, well, what we're talking about, if you're really wondering where we've really gone local.
0: Looney
1: Tunes,
0: yes,
1: on you.
0: That's
1: here what we're beginning with is a quotation by a Richard Lewontin, a famous Harvard evolutionary biologist.
0: Lewontin.
1: Hamburger. Anyway, yeah. The marvelous fit, he says, of organisms to their environment was, and I say is, was the chief evidence for a supreme designer. He said the marvelous fit of organisms to their environment was the chief evidence of their designer, of a supreme designer. Lewontin was saying that, you know, organisms appear to have been, and here's his quote, carefully and artfully designed. He acknowledges it seems to be it. That's why people thought there
0: evidence.
1: Was a God.
0: Yes.
1: Good evidence.
0: Attaboy,
1: good evidence.
0: Richard
1: Lewontin.
0: Carefully
1: and artfully. Mr. Evolution.
0: Harvard.
1: Thank you.
0: Oh, yeah.
1: Replacing kind of these.
0: And then he goes on to say, but they're not.
1: But they're not. No. They're just happy little accidents.
0: They just look like it. So it's another way of saying, please disregard the evidence and let's think differently.
1: That's what they're saying.
0: Okay.
1: There's thousands of examples, you know, of we find adaptation, structures, all these things. But today we want to talk about one. And the one we'd like to talk about,
0: boys and girls, is
1: the woodpecker.
0: The woodpecker. And now let's talk about how unique these critters are. And I have several floating around my house all the time. Flickers and hairy and downy woodpeckers. And they have similar things in common.
1: Wait. When we talk about the woodpecker in relation to evolution and creation, we are using it in the frame of ID, or intelligent designer.
0: Right.
1: Irreducible complexity. An example that these sort of things, you know, just can't happen. That is, the woodpecker is uniquely designed, and it has many what they call compound traits, traits that depend on one another to have a functional value. I.e., when a woodpecker slams his head into a tree, he needs to have not only a good bill, but a good shock absorber, a thick skull, good accuracy, and all sorts of other things that have
0: long
1: to
0: tongues.
1: Go together, long tongues, etc. And the question is, did woodpeckers evolve? What came first?
0: Well, and that is a question that Dr. Gary Parker, a creation scientist, posed in an article we're referencing right now. And he says this, take the woodpecker for instance. Here's a bird that makes its living banging its head into trees. Whatever gave it the idea to do that in the first place, thinking about it evolution-wise? Was it frustration over losing the worm to the early bird?
1: Yeah, wham, wham. Actually, it's teenagers. They had teenagers.
0: He stayed out last night again late. How did banging its head into trees increase its likelihood for survival? Remember, that's what Darwin says. You got to increase your chances for survival.
1: Progeny.
0: Yeah, how did it do it? Until after it had accumulated, by chance, a thick skull with shock-absorbing tissues, muscles, and so on. In other words, you wouldn't bang your head into a tree if you didn't have that stuff already.
1: Yeah, like why would you want to go run yourself into a brick wall if you didn't have some body armor on?
0: Yeah, a little padding there.
1: You know, in other words, okay, the woodpecker is quietly actually designed quite well. You know, they used to think, you know, they also, by the way, when they pound their head on the tree, there's also nerve and muscle coordination that when you produce a dead-on hit, it allows the impact to slip to one side or the other. But the eyelids automatically shut on the woodpecker. Mm-hmm. And some scientists think, well, that's to keep the wood chips out of the eyes. Well, it's possible. But others say it's to keep the eyeballs from popping out of their sockets. Because when a woodpecker hits a tree with its head, there is so much force
0: gravity, G's.
1: Uh-huh. The G's that that's putting in its head, you know, it needs all of these things.
0: You've got to close your eyes will pop out.
1: Yeah. You know, the idea is, suppose by chance a baby bird is born with a tough bill and it decides to check out hitting trees hard with it.
0: Yeah.
1: One big heavy-duty whack with its tough bill pushes that bill right back into its skull.
0: Yeah, right. You got to have the structure behind it. And you wouldn't have that structure unless it were designed in some way or another to be an advantage to you to survive. But if the woodpecker were put together by time and chance without any planning ahead, which part came first? Suppose just by chance a baby born is born with that tough bill. It decides to try it out and whack. Throws its head into a tree and the bill is just fine, but it squishes in the front of the face, like you say. One dead bird, end of evolution.
1: Way to go, birdie.
0: Yeah.
1: No, if it does it the other way around and you flatten your beak.
0: Yeah.
1: You know,
0: yeah,
1: if it was a tough head first, you'd flatten your beak.
0: Mm-hmm.
1: You know, the irony is that these things all had to occur at the same time. But it wasn't just, you know, first you have, we know right now when you dissect, quote, who wants to dissect woodpeckers, but you have this intensely long, powerful beak.
0: Mm-hmm.
1: Very hard compared to other little birds, not a seed bird, you know.
0: Mm-hmm.
1: Then you have this shock-absorbing cartilage, other fluids and things that help that beak against a real heavy-duty skull for a bird. It's got a thick skull.
0: Right.
1: You know, to whack there.
0: I know people like that.
1: Oh, you do?
0: Yeah.
1: All right, anyway, back onto the... But it's not just that, Stan. You know, when did it decide that... Does it? What its hearing is like? How does it know there are bugs underneath the bark?
0: Exactly. And you know, when beetles hear that, they go down inside the tree even further. The bugs are getting away from the woodpecker.
1: They run down their race hole they got in the tree, and so how does the woodpecker get them out?
0: Well, here comes, boys and girls, here comes that fun part. A woodpecker has a very long tongue. In fact, if it didn't have any place to store it, it'd probably hang down to its knees or something.
1: A real long tongue. And to chase its tongue can go down around... into the bark to pull out those beetles. A sticky tongue at that.
0: Sticky tongue.
1: But it must have some ability to unstick it, or at least whatever. Can you imagine sticking your tongue inside a hole and it's too sticky to get it out? You'd lock yourself in the tree. But to pull it through and get the animal out all the way out, the little beetle out, you know, and if it didn't have that tongue, it would not be successful drilling into trees and getting to the boring beetles, which is they're after.
0: Think about how would a tongue kind of, shall we say, evolve unless that need were there? Why, you know, where would it be midstream? What good is that? You trip over it or something. But they do. Here's a cool factoid for our listeners today, our younger listeners, and that is, where does a woodpecker store its tongue?
1: That long tongue?
0: Yeah.
1: That would normally hang down to its knees?
0: Yeah.
1: No, I don't know. Where do they store it, Stan?
0: It's not just in its mouth. It's literally goes, it wraps around the skull, under the scalp, inside a sheath. A muscular sheath that's a place to store it, and the very tip of it goes right up into the right nostril. How cool is that, kids?
1: Yes, can you stick your tongue up your nostrils?
0: Don't try this at home. No, go ahead and try it.
1: By the table, especially for dinner.
0: But again, all of this is allowing a very unique bird to be able to get food in a way in which, you know, there's no other way to get this food. You have to have all of this stuff working together.
1: Interestingly, that this, you know, when they look at it, how did this happen? If you did evolutionary wise, they talk about mutation,
0: right,
1: which is basically traits that arise by chance and time.
0: Mm-hmm.
1: The irony is that, you know, mutations occur, and we do know they occur randomly. There's 3,500 hereditary defects in human beings alone. That's the scientists think right now.
0: I've got most of them.
1: I got a few, you know. But the point is, could all of these, you know, somehow just happen? You know, other biologists say, you know, no, this doesn't happen. Even evolutionary biologists, as Albert Sienz-Giorgi, It's got a good name. Yeah, Szent Györgyi.
0: Easy for you to say.
1: Hungarian, I think.
0: Okay.
1: Writes the following about the system much simpler than woodpecker. He's talking about, you know, another type of bird, a herring gull that pecks a red spot at its beak to get the adult to pick up some food. In other words, adult herring has a red spot, the herring gull, and they hit the gull's beak and the herrings vomit up food for the child. You know, he says, all this may sound very simple, but it involves a whole series of complicated chain reactions with a horrible, complex, underlying nervous mechanism. All this being developed simultaneously. In other words, this Nobel Prize-winning evolutionary scientist is what he's really saying is it's the odds of that happening, he thought something that were like 10 to the negative 3 million. Whoa.
0: There's another way of saying no way.
1: You know, and so the issue is what would send a, you know, a what would cause this person to basically say zero? To say zero, it cannot happen necessarily by time and chance. And what he says, what this Szent Györgyi said is, I'm unable to approach this problem without supposing an innate drive in living matter to perfect itself. There's something about us inside, he's basically saying, that wants to perfect itself. That innate drive he calls syntropy, the opposite of entropy.
0: Okay.
1: In other words, things are getting better, folks. We're evolving up.
0: We're working together. All things are coming together.
1: We are breaking the law, second law of thermodynamics. Yeah. All things are tearing down.
0: Yeah, it seems like it. I mean, I don't know about you, but have you looked in the mirror lately?
1: So basically, you have an evolutionary scientist who's basically saying there's postulating an impersonal creative force. That's all he's doing is depersonalizing God.
0: Right.
1: But he acknowledges we need a designer or we need something. It's the force.
0: There's something
1: it's
0: working here.
1: Ignorant forces. What we detect, get our ignorant force meter. It's just it's going off, Stan.
0: Ignorant forces again, making things come together for the happiness of all.
1: Yes. Well, we have a torpedo text.
0: Well, we're talking about birds, aren't we? Job 12, 7, and 8. It says this, but now ask the beasts, they will teach you, and the birds of the air, and they will tell you. Or speak to the earth, and it will teach you, and the fish of the sea will explain to you. Who among all these does not know that the hand of the Lord has done this, in whose hand is the life of every living thing? God has been behind nature, and even the birds know that, and even the woodpecker
1: and
0: probably
1: even,
0: at some level
1: and
0: knows
1: its creator.
0: And the
1: very little secret is even Szent Györgyi. Recognizes there's something behind there, but he doesn't want to give it a name because as soon as you give it, as soon as you label it, you're responsible.
0: Well, one time I went to a lecture where Dr. Gary Parker was speaking, and he was talking about the subject of belief and faith and everything, and he said this. I thought it was a great line. Everybody is a creationist. Everybody. Just some of us are a little happier about it than others.
1: The ones who look at the data, the ones who look at the evidence, says, you know what, folks?
0: The birds are teaching us.
1: This mutation stuff, the birds are pretty, they're teaching us. Everywhere we turn, something's teaching us that this doesn't happen by chance. That life and your existence
0: Lewontin
1: and our...
0: Lewontin said it right.
1: Lewontin was right. And even though Lewontin denies the idea of a supreme being, or as Carl Sagan called it, the supreme extraterrestrial, that's the one they don't want in the door of the discussion. It takes away funding and other things, but we believe that we are fearfully, as the Bible says, and wonderfully made, much like the woodpecker, much like all the other created orders of a loving God.
0: Just ask the birds. They will tell you. We are here because of a wonderful and loving creator.
1: And we
0: hope you will get acquainted with him as you listen more and more to
1: Sink the Beagle.
2: 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Let's begin Topic 39, Three Angels, Part 3.
3: For East Coast snipers John Allen Muhammad and John Lee Malvo, the moment of judgment occurred during the wee hours of an October Thursday morning when the members of a sniper task force pulled up to their blue Chevy Caprice with its New Jersey license plates and woke up the sleeping murderers. These men had shot 13 innocent people and killed 10. But now, to the relief of the entire nation, and especially of the East Coast, it was time for justice. The hour of judgment had come. Amazingly, there is another hour of judgment that is described in the Bible in the book of Revelation, chapter 14, verse 7. The Bible says, quote, "The hour of his judgment is come." This judgment is part of what the Bible refers to as the three angels' messages, and that's what we're going to be studying about today as we continue this hot topic. You're listening to Steve Wahlberg. This is End Time Insights. Thank you for joining me. And as we always do, I'd like to start with prayer before we get into this power-packed subject right out of the Bible. Dear Father, in the name of Jesus, we ask that your blessing, that your Holy Spirit, that your power, and that your truth will be revealed through this radio broadcast. Please help us now to understand the scriptures and what you mean by this mysterious phrase, "The hour of judgment is come." In Jesus' name we pray. Amen. Okay, here we go. We're back to Revelation 14, verse 7. And again, the Bible says, "Fear God and give glory to him, for the hour of his judgment is come." Now, what is this mysterious phrase, "hour of his judgment is come," mean? What is going on? This is a text that not too many preachers preach about, and yet it's right there in the heart of what the Bible refers to as the three angels' messages. Now, when the Bible says the hour of his judgment is come, who is being judged? And when does this judgment take place? These are all vital questions that we want to answer in this program today. First of all, we know that there is an hour of judgment. If you believe the Bible, you know it's true because that's what God's Word says. Now, second of all, the context of this judgment takes place during the time while the gospel is still being preached on earth. It says in verse 6, right before it, which is the first part of the first angel's message, "I saw another angel flying in the midst of heaven, having the everlasting gospel to preach to them that dwell upon the earth, and to every nation and kindred and tongue and people, saying with a loud voice, Fear God and give glory to him, for the hour of his judgment is come." So if you put verse 6 and verse 7 together, it's clear that this judgment, whatever it is, this judgment takes place while the gospel is being preached to those that dwell upon the earth. In other words, the judgment takes place in heaven while the message of Jesus is still being preached on planet earth. Now, this also takes place before the second coming of Christ, because verse 14 says, "I looked and behold a white cloud, and upon the cloud one sat like the Son of Man, having on his head a golden crown and in his hand a sharp sickle." So verse 14, which follows on the heels of the three angels' messages, describes the return of Jesus Christ. So let's just keep putting the pieces together. There's an hour of judgment going on. It happens while the gospel is being preached on earth, and it happens before the second coming of Jesus Christ. Now, who is being judged in this very specific hour of judgment? This may surprise you, but I am going to attempt to prove from God's Word that those who are being judged, and I believe this is happening right now, are specifically those who claim to be followers of Jesus Christ. In other words, there is a judgment going on in heaven before Jesus Christ returns of those who claim to be Christians. Now, I know this sounds like a rather shocking and radical idea. You might say, "I've never heard that from my preacher. How can that possibly be true, that God is judging those who claim to be Christians?" Well, just think about this for a little bit, and I'll prove it to you right from the Bible. First of all, there are millions of people in this world, millions and millions that claim to be followers of Christ. There are almost 1 billion Roman Catholics. There are who knows how many Protestants. There are Mormons. There are Jehovah's Witnesses. There are Baptists. There are Methodists, Calvary Chapel attendees, and Mennonites, and the list goes on and on and on and on. Now, let me ask you, do you think that every single one of all these quote-unquote professed Christians are all true followers of Jesus Christ? What do you think? And is it so unreasonable to think that there would be a judgment in heaven before Jesus comes to analyze those who claim to be Christians to see if they are really followers of Jesus according to the Bible standard? Well, at first it may sound unreasonable, but the more you think about it, it will become clearer and clearer and clearer. And most importantly, friends, it is exactly what the Bible really says. Let me show you some verses so you know that I'm not just pulling this out of a hat. I'm not just making this up, but it's really in God's Word. So let's start with some scriptures. I'm reading now from 1 Peter chapter 4, verse 17. Quote, the Bible says, "For the time is come that judgment must begin at the house of God. And if it first begin at us, what shall the end be of them that obey not the gospel of God?" Now, this verse is very clear. It's shocking, but it's there. The Bible says that judgment begins at the house of God. Now, what is the house of God? 1 Timothy chapter 3, verse 15 clearly says the house of God is his church. So 1 Peter 4:17 says that there is a judgment that begins at the church. And Peter said, if it first begin at us, what shall the end be of them that obey not the gospel of God? So this is very clear. Judgment starts with those who claim to be followers of Jesus. And not only that, it also reveals that it's not enough simply to profess the gospel of God, to say, I believe in the gospel of God. But this verse says, what shall be the end of them that obey not the gospel of God? In other words, we need to believe in Jesus, and we need to obey Jesus, and we need to be true followers of Christ according to the scripture. That's the only way that we will stand in the judgment. Now here's something else. In the very next verse, in 1 Peter 4:18, Peter says, "And if the righteous scarcely be saved, where shall the ungodly and the sinner appear?" Now, if you just ponder this passage and meditate on it, roll it around your mind, and just look at it carefully, it's talking about the righteous who will be saved, and the ungodly and the sinner who will not be saved. Now, friends, there's a lot of people out there in a lot of different churches that claim to be followers of Jesus Christ, but are they living righteous lives? Or are they really living like the ungodly and the sinner? In other words, are we walking our talk? Are we really true Christians? Or do the words come out of our mouth, hallelujah, praise the Lord? Do we have bumper stickers on our cars that say, honk if you love Jesus? And yet the lives that we're living are a mockery to our profession. In other words, do we call ourselves Christians and yet live like the devil? A lot of people do that. And the Bible says clearly here in this verse, in the context of God judging the church, he says, if the righteous scarcely are saved, where shall the ungodly and the sinner appear? And the purpose of the judgment in Revelation 14, verse 7, which says the hour of God's judgment is come before the second coming of Jesus, is to analyze those who claim to be Christians all over this world and to look and see by their lives, are they really believers in the gospel? Do they obey the gospel, and are they living righteous lives, or are they living ungodly, wicked lives like the rest of the world? That is the purpose of the judgment. Okay, now let me show you another verse that proves in the New Testament that the church gets judged. Here's a verse in Hebrews chapter 10, verse 30. Quote, "The Lord shall judge his people." And this verse parallels what we read in 1 Peter 4:17, that there is a time when the house of God is to be judged. Now, perhaps the clearest teaching on this subject by Jesus Christ is found in the parable of the king who made a marriage for his son, found in Matthew chapter 22. Verse 2 talks about this marriage, and eventually in verse 10, Jesus said that the servants went out into the highways, and they gathered together as many as they found, both good and bad, and the wedding was furnished with guests. And then verse 11 says that the time finally came when the king came in to see the guests. Now here is a judgment of the king looking at and analyzing those who claim to have responded to the gospel. They've come in and they expect to be part of the wedding, part of the marriage ceremony. So the king comes in and he looks at the guests. And Matthew 22 verse 11 says, "He saw there a man which had not on a wedding garment. And he said to him, Friend, how did you get in here, not having a wedding garment?" And he was speechless. Then said the king to the servants, "Bind him hand and foot, and take him away, and cast him into outer darkness, where there shall be weeping and gnashing of teeth. For many are called, but few are chosen." Now this is a very powerful parable of Jesus Christ, and it talks about those who respond to the appeal of the servants. They come to the wedding, and they expect to be a part of the festivities, but ultimately they are not actually wearing the wedding garment, which represents the righteousness of Jesus Christ. And when the king looks at them and analyzes them, he sees that they don't have the wedding garment on. And what happens to them? The Bible says, ultimately, they are cast out into outer darkness. So this shows us that there is a judgment of those who claim to come to the wedding, and it's a life or death judgment to see who really has the wedding garment on, who really is a true follower of Jesus. Jesus also said in Matthew 7, verses 21 through 23, he said, "Not everyone that says to me, 'Lord, Lord,' shall enter into the kingdom of heaven, but he that does the will of my Father which is in heaven. Many will say to me in that day, 'Lord, Lord, have we not prophesied in your name, and in your name have cast out devils, and in your name done many wonderful works?' And then will I profess to them, 'I never knew you. Depart from me, you that work iniquity.'" Now, this verse is very shocking and very clear that there's going to be a whole lot of people who expect to come into the kingdom and who call Jesus Lord, but they will be told to depart because they really don't know Jesus Christ. Okay, now let's go back to Revelation 14 and let's wind this up. I am reading Revelation 14, verse 7, which is part of the first angel's message. And dear friend, this message is for you. It's for me. It's for those who claim to be Christians in these last days. The Bible says, quote, "Saying with a loud voice, 'Fear God and give glory to him, for the hour of his judgment is come.'" And this judgment takes place while the gospel is still being preached on earth, before the second coming of Jesus, and it is to be proclaimed with a loud voice. On that cold October morning on the East Coast, judgment finally came upon snipers John Muhammad and John Mulva. The jig was up, and it was time for justice. Friend, in the same way, the book of Revelation says that judgment is coming upon millions of those who claim to be followers of Jesus Christ, but who do not really obey the gospel of God, who don't have on the wedding garment, and who are not living righteous lives. My brother and my sister, I hope and pray that we will not be caught in this hypocrisy, but let's truly repent of our sins. Let's have real faith in Jesus Christ, in our Savior who loves us and who died for us on the cross and who wants nothing more than to place his spotless robe of righteousness, his perfect wedding garment, on top of you and me. And with that garment on, let's live righteous lives by his grace so we can truly be ready for the holy return of the King of Kings.
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5: And he spake a parable unto them to this end, that men ought always to pray, and not to faint, saying,
6: "There was in a city a judge which feared not God, neither regarded man. And there was a widow in that city, and she came unto him, saying, 'Avenge me of mine adversary.' And he would not for a while. But afterward he said within himself, 'Though I fear not God, nor regard man, yet because this widow troubleth me, I will avenge her, lest by her continual coming she weary me.' And the Lord said, 'Hear what the unjust judge saith. And shall not God avenge his own elect, which cry day and night unto him, though he bear long with them? I tell you that he will avenge them speedily. Nevertheless, when the Son of Man cometh, shall he find faith on the earth?'
5: Then he took unto him the 12, and said unto them,
7: Behold, we go up to Jerusalem, and all things that are written by the prophets concerning the Son of Man shall be accomplished.

0: Naomi, who was also a widow. God used their losses to bring them to Bethlehem, where Ruth met a man, a kinsman redeemer named Boaz. Boaz showed Ruth kindness and ended up marrying her. Naomi was cared for, and many generations later, Jesus, the ultimate redeemer, was born from this family line. When tragedy seems to reign, you can trust that the God who writes the best redeeming stories is at work in your story. With Seeking Him, I'm Nancy DeMoss Wagamuth.
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2: Now, a look at your morning weather on Columbia Christian Talk Radio. Sunny today with a high near 80 and lows around 53. Mostly sunny tomorrow with a high of 89 and lows around 65. For your Monday, intermittent clouds with a high near 89 and lows around 65. And for Tuesday, mostly sunny with a high near 93 and lows around 62. That's your morning weather on Columbia Christian Talk Radio.
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4: Today we are talking about identity and purpose, specifically how you find your identity and purpose through prayer. And I've brought an expert with me on the program who has built an entire ministry and even written a book specifically about prayer and how to connect with your Creator. And he will join us in just a moment, so don't go anywhere.
5: Welcome to the Fatherhood Challenge, a movement to awaken and inspire fathers everywhere to take great pride in their role and to challenge society to understand how important fathers are to the stability and culture of their family's environment. Now, here's your host, Jonathan Guerrero.
4: Greetings, everyone. Thank you so much for joining me. I have a guest on the program. His name is Strawn Coleman. Strawn is an author, and he is also an expert in helping people connect personally with their Creator. Strawn, thank you so much for being on the Fatherhood Challenge.
6: Hey, Jonathan, an absolute pleasure. Thanks for having me, my friend.
4: Strawn, what is the story behind how you got connected with God? What was your first experience in really understanding who God is and inviting Him into your life, into a relationship?
6: Well, I kind of had a few experiences kind of notched along my life that I think probably transformed my understanding of God. But I think just as a kid, I had a real openness to the love and the life and the hugeness of God. And so it's not a particular memory so much as a residing sense of this world is massive and it was created by a massive God. And that God is beautiful and good and loving. And I don't really know where I got that from. I think my mother probably installed that in me. She was a praying woman, but I can remember thinking that way from, 7-8 years old. So it wasn't such a particular experience so much as a residing acceptance in the wonder and the beauty of the cosmos and a God who made it.
4: So you mentioned that you experience God's love. How do you experience God's love? What does that feel like to you?
6: Well, sometimes it is a feeling. Sometimes I can spend time with God and feel just, I guess what we might say, emotional love or feelings of love. But a lot of the time, what that sense of God's love is for me is actually mostly about an acceptance. So I open myself up to God. And one of the things I do when I'm praying that's really, really important is I focus on receiving God's love. Because when God revealed himself to Moses, Moses, show me your glory. And what did God say? He appeared to Moses in his full glory and he said, the Lord, gracious and compassionate, slow to anger and abounding in steadfast love. That's his character. That's who he is. And so when I come to pray, I'm like, I need to kind of bring my mind into submission of that reality, which I don't always, I find that difficult to do. You know, I've got parts of myself that I don't think are very lovable. I do things that are not very

0: very lovable. And so in prayer, when I want to experience God's love, I fix my mind on him as a loving person. And I meditate on that. And then I think, what does it feel like to receive that love into my body? And sometimes that love feels like a peace. Sometimes that love feels like a stillness. Other times that love expresses in me crying and confessing and feeling comforted in God's presence and his compassion towards me. And sometimes it's a feeling of emotional love, but most of the time it's me slowly every day bringing my body to the reality that he loves me. And whether I feel something or not, just kind of allowing my mind, my soul, my nervous system, my body to kind of relax and exhale into that experience.
1: The answer that you gave seemed very, very nebulous. And so yeah. What I get out of that is the fact that it has to be. It makes every sense that it is, because the reasons why you need God's love are different from every single time you are reaching for it.
0: Yeah.
1: And so the way God responds to you and offers that love is custom tailored to that specific need at that moment. Does that sound correct?
0: Yeah, it is correct. And I think too, it's really hard for us. When we think of the love of God, it's hard for us in our sort of cultural moment where we really see love as a heightened romantic emotion, which isn't actually true of how people have seen love for, you know, thousands of years. That really is quite, we've got a Hollywood version of love. And so when we say receiving God's love, a lot of people imagine an overwhelming feeling of romantic emotional sensation. But biblical love is far wider and deeper than that. And so I, like every day when the sun rises, if I feel the sun on my skin, I am experiencing God's love. Because God causes the sun to rise on the good and the evil, his friends and his enemies, because why? He loves them. And so part of the reason I gave such a nebulous answer is because I want to deflate this idea that experiencing God's love is always a kind of hyper-emotional, romantic kind of experience. But we can't live that way. We don't live our marriages that way. We can't live with our children that way. We can't live with anything in life that way, depending on an emotional, romantic love for something. Sometimes love is gritty. Sometimes love is kind of forcing yourself to do what you don't want to do, precisely because that person or this thing is of greater value to yourself. So I think in prayer, what I want to say is if we think experiencing God's love always has to be a felt emotional thing, then we'll see so much of our prayer as failure. But if we can see love as a sort of showing upness and a receiving and our bringing ourselves to each other, and sometimes that's really amazing and quote unquote spiritual and exciting. Sometimes it's hard work. Then either way, we can see we have an experience of God's love. And that's what matters, is that we begin to see God's love expressed in all of these dimensions and not just in emotions. So I realize my answer was probably a bit vague, but I'm trying to suggest that we have to move beyond just an emotional love and into a deeper kind of soul level embodied love with God, if we really want to know and experience him.
1: Yes. It might seem nebulous, but your answer is very, very real. I think about practically, you know, if all we experienced was this romantic sensation, that can be quite honest. That can be exhausting on the nervous system.
0: Yeah.
1: The other thing I want to touch on is listening to God and hearing God. So What is the listening like? I've heard some people talk that a good practice is journaling, sitting down, quieting yourself, the meditating, like you've talked about, meditating on God's love. And as you quiet down, sometimes it's scripture, you use scripture to do that. And as you calm yourself down and you go into this deep meditation of God and who he is to you, Does he talk? And is it a good practice to journal when he does?
0: Yeah, I love journaling. I mean, journaling has been a really kind of rock-bed foundational practice in my life. And for me, when I prayer journal, by the way, it's like I usually try and journal in the morning first thing, when, you know, to get my fresh thoughts in there. And I'll start by saying, good morning, Father, always Father, because that's the context in which Jesus called us to pray. And he said, always pray within the safety and the security of our Father. Because when you say good morning, Father, you begin the conversation in acceptance. So I always start that way. Good morning, Father. And I might pour my heart out to him. and say, this is my emotions and feelings. Sometimes I'll just say, speak, Lord, your servant is listening, which is a quote of Samuel the prophet. Or I might say, speak, Lord, I'm listening, or your son is listening. And then I try and just, you know, if I sense him saying something, I'll just start writing. And I don't try and filter it too much. You know, I can figure out later if it's just my weird brain. And then I kind of converse with him. And I found that to be really, really amazing. And the beauty of prayer journaling isn't so much in the one day, it's in the 1 year, 2 years, 3 years, 10 years, where you slowly begin over time to see, oh, I can see when God is speaking and then when I'm interrupting, and I'm discerning his voice amidst my own. And I think that's been really key for me. You're right about scripture. God speaks to us so beautifully through scripture. He speaks to us in the New Testament, in Acts 2, we read in dreams and visions, so in pictures in our minds, or in the night if we're listening. And I think he speaks to us just in the depth of us. You know, I think one of the things we often undervalue is just the quiet pinch of something on our conscience, like, I shouldn't have said that. Or sometimes the quiet little sense of, I should just tell them that this person, you know, I was talking to someone the other day, and I just felt to say to him, man, you look good. He goes to the gym a lot. I know he's conscious about his body. He's like, you're looking really good. And he said, no, I'm overweight. I feel terrible. And my BMI is out of whack or something. And I said, nah. And I looked him in the eyes and I just said, mate, you look good, dude. You're looking fit. You're looking healthy. You should feel great. And that was the leading of God as well, him speaking to me to kind of share with other people. So sometimes it's just a little nudge in the very depth of ourselves that we can't often tell if it's us or God until we act on it. So there's lots in there. There's scripture, there's journaling, there's the little nudges, there's dreams, there's pictures, there's sensations and stuff. And I think we want the whole smorgasbord. You know, we want to fill our lives with as many little points and places as we can. But I think the main way that I listen to God is just by sitting and just allowing his love, peace, patience, gentleness, self-control, the fruit of the Spirit, to fill my being. And he speaks to me in his nature. He communicates to me through peace or stillness. And in that, it's like a hug with, it's like an embrace with God. It's like body language. It's less informational and transactional. It's more, we are with one another. And I'm just totally transformed by that. It's such a beautiful experience.
1: The experience you described is very, very different from, let's say, New Age. For example, I look at things like creation. And when you mention creation, New Age is also about creation.
0: Mm-hmm.
1: But the difference is that in a lot of New Age and spiritualism thought processes, nature and creation is a God.
0: Mm. Yep.
1: And instead, you are experiencing God through nature. So when you're in nature, it's the other way around. You are actually moved to a desire to worship the creator of that nature.
0: Mm.
1: And that's where the difference lies. It's like when you're in nature, it's like your home, because you're among the very things that the same God that created you created.
0: So
1: there is a sense of attachment, just because you're surrounded by his creation.
0: Yeah. And
1: all that does is make you feel closer to him. It doesn't make you feel closer to nature. It makes you feel closer to the creator.
0: Yeah. Yeah. That's so good. And I think too, as well, like we live in a world that's full of kind of mindfulness and meditation. And, you know, where I live, I've got quite a few friends who are getting heavily into ice baths, and they do, these aren't believers, and they go on weekends to take sort of a kind of a mushroom and go on trips to encounter themselves. And I think the biggest difference, you know, they'll say, what's the difference between meditation and prayer? You know, in terms of them, they're just kind of sitting there trying to reach nirvana. And for me, it's like the biggest difference between, say, meditation or Buddhism or New Ageism, and what we're looking for is we are looking for a personal relationship with a person. We are not trying to reach a just state of love or a state of peace or a state of nirvana. And we're not looking for, like you say, God in creation. Like, creation isn't God. It sort of is a means to which we experience him, and it's beautiful. But when we come to prayer, when we're talking about experiencing love and peace and kindness and gentleness, these are not mindfulness states. This is an experience of the person of God. And I think that's why prayer is so difficult, because if it was just meditation,

0: we could kind of force ourselves into it whenever we wanted, right? It would be, we would just kind of pull the levers and meditate and do the different things, and we would kind of reach the quote unquote state. But we don't believe that as Christians. We are encountering the living God. And so at least half the relationship, I would argue the majority of it, is God engaging with us, interrupting, speaking, you know, withdrawing his presence so we would cry out to him, loving us, filling us. And so this is vital and alive and exciting because we are not in control. And so that's why for me, when I come to prayer, it's like, I want to understand that I'm experiencing God no matter what I think I'm experiencing, because he's a person who is engaging with me as he desires. And you don't have that same exciting, generative relationship with the living God in the New Age or in sort of Buddhism, which is primarily about reaching a nirvana, or mindfulness, which is just about calming yourself. We're moving beyond that into a relationship with God as Father, which is so beautiful and a dynamic.
1: A very common question I hear from people when it comes to hearing God's voice is, how do you know the difference between when you're hearing your own thoughts, you know, and by the way, on the same exact theta wave that God communicates, Satan can also communicate on that same wave. So can other demonic spirits. So how do you know it's not a demonic experience and or your own thoughts?
0: That's such a good question. There's no kind of simple one trick hack on that. And if you read the church throughout history, they've offered a few different ways, but a couple of them are really simple, you know, scripture. We always bank things against scripture. The only slight issue there is that even the devil knows how to wield scripture. Do you know what I mean? Like, and in some ways, you can almost make scripture say whatever you want it to you, and people have throughout history. So it's got to be more than scripture. It also has to be community. We have to work out, okay, is this voice correct against the truth of Christ and the truth of scripture? And is there consensus amongst Christian community? So that means community present, like the church I belong to and my spiritual leadership. But it also means like the church historical, you know, has the church historically understood this scripture or this truth this way, is another safe place. And then thirdly, for me, I think it's just practice. You know, I think we have to practice hearing and hearing from God and sharing it, and hearing from others, oh, okay, this was a bit off. It really does take time. We have to be patient with ourselves. We're just human. Do you know what I mean? We're figuring out this stuff. And I think we have to be patient with ourselves to say, I'm going to vulnerably share what God's speaking to me with others so I can be safe. I'm going to read it against scripture. But I am going to act on it, and I'm going to see the fruit of those actions. If the fruit is love, joy, peace, patience, kindness, gentleness, and self-control, if it fruits goodness in the kingdom of heaven, then it was God. If the fruit is pride and fear and anxiety and broken relationships and withdrawal from God's people, then it probably wasn't God. And I think a lot of the time, if the fruit of the voice is anxiety, fear, and condemnation, we can say that's not of God. But if the fruit is love, joy, peace, patience, kindness, gentleness, and self-control, and the desire to give oneself away more, we can say, oh, yeah, that's the familiar voice of God.
1: One meditation I like to focus on is the concept of the Good Shepherd. I'll read scripture. I will think about my relationship with my Father and focus on that. And then as I quiet myself, I let my thought drift over to Jesus.
0: Mm.
1: And the common thing I hear is that I am the Good Shepherd. My sheep know my voice. And that is usually where that conversation starts to happen. And right after that, that's usually where I hear God's voice talking. One of the things that you mentioned, I think, is so important to understand is that you've said at least twice, maybe three times in this conversation we're having, that it takes time getting used to the voice of God. I've heard him often through thought. I have heard him powerfully through scripture, a handful of times in dreams. And many times through other people, there isn't just this one magical formula or way that God speaks. And you said very correctly, you said he's a person.
0: Yeah.
1: Just like you have your own ideas and preferences and things that you prefer to do, the same thing with God.
0: Yeah.
1: And it's a real relationship. And that's what a real relationship looks like. There aren't these predictable patterns to go off of. That's why I love what you said about the different ways, how we understand when it's him, when it's his voice that we're hearing. And the other thing is, this takes time.
0: Yeah. And I love that, you know, and it changes over time. You know, I love your kind of reminder. He's a God as a person. And you think about like a child, right? How a child hears and understands their parents when they're a baby. It's like goo goo gaga and lots of cuddles. Do you know what I mean? It's like parents are like doing all the work and communicating, and they're being kind of, so much attention. But then in order for the child to grow up, the parent has to change their communication styles, and then things change, and then the language enters the, and then it's okay, like this and that. And then as the child grows into an adult, it's like things change again. And I think one of the things we need to settle into in life is that our relationship with God is not some static thing, whereas the way we heard God yesterday is going to be exactly the same in 10 years and the next. You know, I've been through periods where the predominant way that God has spoken to me has been in dreams and visions, you know, and lots of it. And then I've gone through periods of time where I haven't had a single one for like 5 years, and God's spoken to me through prayer journaling. And then that's shifted, and it's shifted again. And, you know, they're not clear boundaries, but I think we have to be prepared for God to change how he speaks to us as we change and we grow and we become ready to hear and see him in new ways too. So I think one of the things I've had to let go of in hearing God's voice is the idea that it's just the same all the time. And I've tried to be flexible and say, God, you show up however you want. And there are definitely ways in which that have been consistent through my life, but there have been plenty of times where I've just not heard God for a long period of time in any kind of conscious way. And yeah, I've had to go to scripture. I've had to listen to God's people. I've had to really pay attention to the stillness. And so I think that's okay too. And it's kind of fun to just think how out of control we are in this, you know, how we really are in control. We're just the big learners, you know?
1: Yeah, we are absolutely not in control. And even inside of one specific way that he communicates, it's not always the same. Going back to journaling, using that as the example, I've had cases where I've journaled pages of information of what God is saying to me, and I can hear his voice clear as a bell.
0: Yep.
1: And everything makes sense. And I had one instance where I came prepared, excited, waiting to hear God's voice, yearning to hear God's voice. And he spoke, but it wasn't in a page long speech or however you want to look at it. It was short. It was just a few lines. That's all he had to say. And in that specific moment that I'm recalling, all God said was, go back and read the very last thing that I said to you. Go back and read that and read it several times. That was it. That's all he had to say to me.
0: Amazing.
1: And so I went back and I read it. And that's where the experience was. When I went back and read it, it was like reading it for the first time. The words felt different. Everything felt different. And everything felt relevant to where I was in that moment of my life. So, Strawn, I want to really talk about your book, Thirsting. You just wrote a book. Tell me about Thirsting. What is this about? And why would dads want to read this?
0: Thirsting is a book about desire. It's a book about what it means to be people who ache and long, and how we live in that ache and longing with God. But I also tell the story of that, the origin of that longing and the longing and desire of God. And so I think there's an important emphasis in the book that God actually longs for and pursues us. As a father, as our father, he doesn't just kind of sit back and wait. He pursues us. He has like a vital, longing, aching love to be with every human that he's made. And so I kind of suggest that, man, if this is who God is, then desire is really good. And we have to figure out what it means to bring ourselves to God in that same way and to know him. And so I kind of have in the book, I have these kind of three sections. One is it's based on the scripture that Jesus said, if anyone thirsts, let him come to me and drink. And so the first is if anyone thirsts, and it's about recognizing the different ways in which we are dehydrated by the world. And the different ways in which we spend our desire and our longing on far lesser things than God, and what we do about that. The second is let them come. And it's about what it means to live a life shaped by communion with God, what it lives to live a life of fidelity, to understand the depth of our soul and how God longs to live with us there, and the invitation to be soul deep with God. And then the third part is come and drink. And it's really about how do we actually drink God? Do you know what I mean? Because it's quite a fanciful idea. We say this kind of stuff all the time. It's like, oh, I long for God. I desire God. I want to, God, you know, we can come and drink him. But what does it actually mean? And so I actually get into some vulnerable stuff of what it really means to open up and to be seen by God, to be known by God, and in return to actually enjoy his presence there. And I think what's critical about that for fathers, what's critical for me as a father and as a husband, is that it helps to unlock these deeper parts of me that I can then offer to my children, to my wife, that I can live from a place of deeper acceptance. And if I can live from a place of deeper acceptance and communion with God, then I'm exemplifying a kind of a peace and a love and a stillness to my children and to my wife that is otherworldly. And I can be for them who God has been for me. They can experience me as a pursuing, loving father that accepts them in all of who they are and wants to go deep with them. So, yeah, so that's kind of the heart behind my desire behind Thirsting.
1: You're also the founder of a ministry called Commoners Communion. What is Commoners Communion and why did you start it?
0: Commoners Communion actually started out of when I got really sick. And I'm a musician, so I'd been touring for years, but I couldn't do it anymore. I couldn't sing, couldn't write. So I started sort of writing blogs and podcasting a little bit for other people who were trying to reckon with God in the liminal space. Like, how do we know God when we kind of feel like we're struggling in the gap in the walls, maybe through suffering, maybe people who are experiencing difficulty in the world. And it just connected with people. And so I started writing prayers and eventually ended up kind of teaching people about prayer and about communion as something more than just conscious mental dialogue, but an actually, you know, full-bodied experience of God in our daily lives. And I discovered really a lot of people don't know how to pray. And so for me, it was like, yeah, okay, let's explore this together. And that's Commoners Communion. It kind of just was a happy accident that has kind of kept going, which I feel really grateful for.
1: Stran, how can dads listening learn more about what you're doing, maybe learn more about Commoners Communion, and how can they get Thirsting?
0: Well, you can find Thirsting wherever kind of books are. You know, if you want to sort of go deeper in this kind of prayer, also have written prayer books. So they're like one page, a little prayer, a sort of one paragraph devotional thing to kind of help people leap into a deeper experience of God. So I have three volumes of prayer books that you can engage with, but otherwise, you know, anywhere you'll find Commoners Communion, you'll find my work. I do a podcast called the Beholding Prayer Podcast. And it's just guided meditations on prayer for people who really struggle to pray. And that's available resource too. So all of those places, you'll kind of hopefully find some ways to engage with God.
1: And just to make things easier, if you go to thefatherhoodchallenge.com, that's thefatherhoodchallenge.com. If you go to this episode, look right below the episode description. I'll have all of the links posted there for your convenience. Stran, as we close, what is your challenge to dads listening now?
0: Ooh, yeah, challenge to dads. My challenge would be to be the eyes, the voice, the face, and the arms of love to our children. I don't mean just in what we say, but I mean in the embrace, in the way that we look at them, that when they look into our eyes, that they would see the love and the peace and the compassion of God. Easier said than done, you know, with children. But I think I have not seen anything transform my children more than a loving, godly temperament.
1: Sean, as we wrap things up, would you offer a prayer for dads now?
0: I'd love to. Yeah, let's pray. Father, first of all, we thank you for being a good, involved, present, and willing father. You have loved us. And so I pray now for everybody listening to this conversation, to everybody who can hear my voice, that in this moment, in their minds and hearts, they would encounter this you, God, the God of Moses, the Lord, gracious and compassionate, abounding in steadfast love and slow to anger. May they have a full body experience of who you are, that they would receive the grace to wake and be with you. day to day, not just for them, but for their wives, for their children, for this world. In Jesus' name.
1: Strawn, thank you so much for that prayer. Thank you so much for being on the Fatherhood Challenge. I enjoyed the conversation, and I know thank dads you. Did too.
0: Thank you, Jonathan. It's been a pleasure.
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4: Can you imagine if you had been invited to the royal wedding of Prince William and Kate Middleton? If you could have been one of those 1,900 people on the most exclusive guest list. Members of the royal family were there, government officials, all kinds of famous people from all the nations, heads of states, kings and queens, all gathered in Westminster Abbey for the wedding of the century. You would have received an invitation which featured Queen Elizabeth's initials under a crown stamped in real gold. And for this occasion, each guest was expected to wear their finest, their most proper, and most elegant attire. Welcome to Scripture Pursuit. I'm Glenn Russell, your host. Today's program is entitled The Wedding Garment. It's about a wedding and an invitation. It's based on one of the parables of Jesus. We're so glad you've joined us for our discussion of Scripture. Now let's meet our guests. First of all, we'd like to welcome back again Owen Ellis. We're glad to have you here, Owen. Remind us a little bit of your background. Owen, you come from the land down under, at least one of them.
5: That's right? Correct. Yes, I come from New Zealand, and I have a background in teaching. And I'm now studying in the seminary.
4: Owen, what is it about Scripture that moves you, that draws you to investing your life into studying Scripture and sharing it with others?
5: You know, I think the beautiful thing about Scripture is it's God's message to us, not only corporately, but personally and individually. And God speaks to me individually through His Word. There's so many encouraging things, and that's the way He brings me the knowledge of salvation, and what a privilege to share that with others.
4: Oh, that's terrific. That's terrific. Well, we're certainly glad to have you here, Owen.
5: Thank you.
4: And Michael Jones, we're glad to have you back with us. Remind us again a little bit about your background, Michael.
6: I very similar to Owen. I have an education background. Mine was in elementary, and I taught that for several years, and I have since recently come to the seminary here as well.
4: Okay. Elementary teachers, I think, and I'm a little biased because my wife's an elementary
6: sure.
4: teacher, but I think they're going to be kind of on the front row in heaven.
6: I think
4: do God's work in a special way.
6: Yeah, yeah. Mm-hmm. Second that motion.
4: We're glad to have you here, Michael.
6: Thank
4: Welcome
6: you. Good
4: back.
6: To be here.
4: Oh, and as we continue, we want to ask for God's blessing, that we can understand His Word, that He can apply it to our hearts through the Holy Spirit. Would you lead us in prayer, please?
5: Sure. Heavenly Father, I just pray that You'll send Your Holy Spirit to open our hearts and open our minds yes. to the things that You have here for us to learn. Bless our time of discussion. We pray in Jesus' name. Amen.
4: Amen. Well, we're looking at the gospel of Jesus Christ. And what do we mean when we say the gospel? You know, there's four gospel books there. Mm. What is this word gospel all about? What is it saying to us?
6: I think ultimately it's saying it's the good message. It's the good news that comes with God's salvation to mankind.
4: All right. So it's the life, teachings, ministry, message of Jesus and the person
6: yes.
4: of Jesus.
6: Yes. Okay.
4: Yeah. We're going to the book of Matthew, the gospel according to Matthew. And let's kind of get a setup for this parable that Jesus tells, because we need to kind of catch it in its context. When does this take place? Matthew, we're going to look at Matthew 22, but going back to Matthew 21 to get the setting, the picture frame for the story. What time period is this in Jesus' ministry?
5: Well, we're looking at the very closing scenes of His earthly ministry. Chapter 21 begins with a triumphal entry where He goes into Jerusalem with the crowds shouting Hosanna and goes and clears the temple, all leading up very shortly before His crucifixion.
7: So that triumphal entry took place on the first day of that last week, what we would call Sunday today, and on Friday he'll be crucified. Is that the setting then? Michael, I want you to imagine you're one of the disciples. And finally, you reach Jerusalem. He's been talking about death and dying, but instead, when you get to Jerusalem, there's this incredible parade. And the people are shouting hallelujah, and they're praising him, and they put him on a vehicle, you know, a royal vehicle, an animal to ride, a colt, and so forth. And there's all this praising, Hosanna to the Son of David, as Owen has mentioned here. How would you have felt as a disciple about these events? What would you be expecting next? How would you be feeling about this whole thing?
6: I tell you what, I would be incredibly excited. I would be thinking, here it is. Here's that time we're finally going to see our king be crowned and come in with a new kingdom being set up. It would be a very joyous occasion.
7: Yeah. The people are behind him.
6: Yes.
7: Let's overthrow Rome. Let's put this thing into play. And we've seen in recent months in our world people rising up in revolution against their oppressors, and it must have been that kind of people in the streets kind of feeling, but they didn't quite get the picture, because some were saying he's the prophet Jesus. They didn't really see him fully as Messiah, and that has to be dealt with. But Jesus doesn't ascend to the throne, does he? The next thing he does is he goes into the temple. And what does he do when he goes into the temple? I mean, this is marching right into the worship service.
5: Well, he started by having the crowds supporting him with all the hosannas, and now he goes into the temple and he upsets the leadership there by throwing out the money changers and everyone who was authorized by the leaders of the temple to be there. But Christ just upsets the whole scene and says, this has no place in my house.
7: And that's a tactful understatement, that he upsets them, isn't it? I mean, he just turns it upside down. I mean, and this is the second time he's come into Jerusalem and cleansed the temple. What does that mean, that he's come right into the heart of the Judaic worship system? And it had gotten corrupted, it had turned away from what God had intended it to be, as a place for humble people to come and worship. And now is he trying to restore something? Is he trying to give them a new vision or a revision of what worship really is?
6: You know, it seems like that initially he comes in, they're doing the hosannas, and then he comes into the temple. But it seems that the whole tenor of everything changes. And just as in the beginning of his ministry, he went into the temple for the cleansing, and now he's doing it at the end of his ministry. It's as if there's about to be a significant change.
7: Now, what is the response of the religious leaders to this? I mean, you got to know that the Pharisees were already upset with him. The Sadducees were more involved with the taking care of the temple, and this is moving into their turf. It's one thing if he's off there in the backwoods of Galilee, but he's marched into Jerusalem, and it's right in their face, in a sense, this ministry of Jesus that they can't ignore anymore. The next day, they're coming to the temple, and there's a fig tree that's barren, and he curses it, and the disciples can't figure that out. He's never cursed anything before. As they pass by the next time, they find that the tree has withered and died. And he says some things about faith. Another acted out parable, perhaps, Owen? What's the message of this idea of the barren fig tree, and what's he trying to say to them?
5: The fig tree had the appearance that it should contain fruit.
7: Okay.
5: And I think he was saying the Pharisees, the leadership, they had the appearance that they should have been conveying the things of God to the people. But they weren't. They were empty. He called them whitewashed sepulchres. He said, you're empty. There's nothing in you. And there was no fruit on the tree, and he likened the Pharisees to that.
7: When he reaches the temple, they challenge him with questions about his authority. And you know, Jesus is just a master at dealing with questions, isn't he?
6: That's right.
7: You know, they come and their question is, you know, by what authority do you do this? And how does Jesus respond to that, Michael?
6: I think it was magnificent, his response, because he basically throws the question back at them. Well, by what authority did John do the things that he did? And of course, they start mumbling amongst themselves, and they realize, "Whoa, we can't come up with an answer." And so then they respond and they say, simply, we don't know. Right there in verse 27 of chapter 21. And so simply Christ responds, well, neither will I tell you by what authority I do these things.
7: They did know. They didn't want to admit it was from God. And so he left it at that. Mm-hmm. Now, he tells us a little parable next about two sons. Mm-hmm. And the first impression is one's a good guy, one's a bad guy. But by the end of it, there's been a reversal. Mm-hmm. They're called to go to work. And unlike your case, I'm sure when you're a young man, or you, Owen, as a young man, if Dad said there's work to be done, one of them says, okay, I'm going to work. Mm-hmm. The other one says, no way. But then the one who says okay doesn't follow through. Mm. And the one who at first refused responds. And then Jesus gives a statement. Which of the two did the will of the Father? He asked them, and then Jesus says to them in verse 31, such a statement. Mm. I say to you, the tax collectors and the harlots will go into the kingdom of God before you. Ouch. Mm. I mean, tax collectors, the hated people. Mm. The harlots, the immoral people. They're going to be in heaven before the religious leaders. Mm-hmm. What's he trying to get across here, Owen? What kind of warning and judgment is he laying out?
5: I think he's saying, even though you've initially accepted the mission that God's given you, you haven't followed through. And it's following through that really matters. These other people are acknowledging God later on, and their lives are changing. And that's what matters. Elsewhere he said, by their fruits you'll know them. Okay. They're bearing fruit.
7: He also said, if you continue in my word, you're disciples. And they didn't continue with their initial positive response. We're moving into a sense of a theme of judgment here and so forth. Let's move to the parable that concludes what in our English Bible is the end of chapter 21. And there's a parable here about some tenants, some servants, and a householder plants a vineyard and puts a tower, and then he says, you know, it's time to get the fruit, but when he sends his servants to gather the fruit, what happens to them, Michael? Well, the servants go to get the bounty, get the crop. Mm. Instead, the people turn on them.
6: They kill them. I thought it was amazing to see this kind of action displayed. But it's interesting, he doesn't stop there, though. Even when they do that, he gives them another opportunity.
7: Okay. And who does he send next?
6: I think he sends another group of slaves, it tells us in verse servants in verse 36.
7: And they do the same thing.
6: The same thing.
7: Finally, in verse 37, he says, okay, I know who they'll respect.
6: Oh, yeah.
7: They'll respect my son. A parable of the gospel going forth, prophets being sent, the people of God rejecting them. Finally, God says, as Hebrews 1 says, in many ways God spoke, now he speaks through his son. They'll respect my son, but they didn't. They killed the son. He's the heir. Let's kill him and take all that belongs to him. And he keeps telling these stories, and then he asks them, okay, what does it mean? You know, and they say, and they're squirming. You know, you can just see them squirming. And then he says, well, obviously, he's going to have to deal in judgment with those who have been rebellious. Michael, what do you think it means when it talks about a rejected stone and a kingdom of heaven being taken away and given to others and so forth? And then verse 45 and 46, just at the end of this parable, he says, look, this parable is about you. Unpack that ending to this parable just a little, please.
6: You know, in them rejecting that stone, it was an obvious, you know, he's referring to the Old Testament and basically saying, this is me. Mm-hmm. This scripture is now being fulfilled right here in front of you. And it's interesting because when you look at verse 45, it says, when the chiefs and the priests heard this, they understood that he was talking about them. Which brings us right back to verse 38, because it said, they said amongst themselves, this is the heir. Come, let us kill him and seize his inheritance. So all along they've known that this was Jesus, but yet it speaks of a condition of their heart.
7: Oh, okay, so there's a heart issue of rejection, and that's what really comes borne out in verse 46 there, Owen, when it says they tried to arrest them, but they feared the multitudes. You know, so that they know what they want to do. Their truth is in front of them, but they've determined to reject it. Mm. And they're looking for an opportunity. When can they get a hold of Jesus? Mm. When the crowds aren't around. Mm. So they're going to have to do it at night. And they got to find somebody with an inside track. With that in mind, let's go to chapter 22. And Michael, I think if you'll take us through the first seven verses of reading this parable, and then Owen, you'll take us through the rest of it. Then we'll try to understand a little bit more what the parable of the marriage feast means.
6: Okay. In verse 1, Jesus spoke to them again in parables, saying, "The kingdom of heaven may be compared to a king who gave a wedding feast for his son. And he sent out his servants to call those who had been invited to the wedding feast, and they were unwilling to come. Again, he sent out other servants, saying, 'Tell those who have been invited, behold, I have prepared my dinner. My oxen and my fattened livestock are all butchered, and everything is ready. Come to the wedding feast.' But they paid no attention, and they went their way, one to his farm, another to his business. And the rest seized his servants and mistreated them and killed them. But the king was enraged, and he sent his armies and destroyed those murderers and set their city on fire.
5: Then he said to his servants, 'The wedding is ready, but those who are invited are not worthy. Therefore go into the highways, and as many as you find, invite to the wedding.' So those servants went out into the highways and gathered together all whom they found, both bad and good, and the wedding hall was filled with guests. But when the king came in to see the guests, he saw a man there who did not have on a wedding garment. So he said to him, 'Friend, how did you come in here without a wedding garment?' And he was speechless. Then the king said to his servants, 'Bind him hand and foot. Take him away and cast him into outer darkness, where there will be weeping and gnashing of teeth. For many are called, but few are chosen.'"
7: Okay, let's try to understand this parable a little bit more. First of all, he's talking about the kingdom of heaven, right? Mm. He says that right at the beginning. And it's about a king who gave a feast for whom? For his son. Mm. And this marriage feast for the son would have been a great, I mean, if you think back in the cultural context, and I don't know if you've been much in the East or ever had a chance to be among Middle Eastern people, but invitations are not to be trifled with. Mm-hmm. If someone invites you to their home, the food is labor intensive. Mm-hmm. It takes time to get it ready. Mm-hmm. And you can imagine the work that must have gone on. Mm-hmm. And what is it like when he sends out the invitation and people just ignore it? What does this say about the relationship of these people to their king?
5: It first of all says they don't respect or value their king. Because if you go to the effort of preparing a meal for me and then after initially accepting your invitation, I just don't turn up, I'm disrespecting you.
7: Yeah.
5: And
7: yeah.
5: If you're the king, how many times multiplied is the level of that disrespect for me to not show up?
7: There seems to be something about timing involved here, because there's this comment about everything is ready. Is that saying something about Jesus' ministry and things are, there's a timing component, it's time for a response, God has sent his son, Jesus. So that we see some implications there. I like, Michael, how was your phrase that your version said in verse 5? How did they respond? They made light of it, is what the Revised Standard says. How does it say 22, verse 5?
6: They paid no attention and went their own way.
7: Boy, isn't that a description of a heart that's turned from God?
6: You know, Glenn, I was just going to say that again. It comes back to this heart issue. They had an opportunity several times. It makes me think back to the Old Testament when David had obviously made some mistakes, and they had been pointed out to him, just as Jesus had pointed these out to these gentlemen. But when David's were pointed out, David, it was a whole different spirit. His heart was of a different consistency.
7: He responded. Now, we shouldn't press a parable too far, because not every detail of a parable is necessarily teaching us about God's character. We kind of see God as the king here in a sense, but not everything about this is pointing to God. But the king becomes angry and he says, okay, there's got to be some judgment upon these people. And judgment takes place. But he doesn't stop there. He tells the servants, look, things are still ready. And we're going to have a wedding, and we're going to have some guests. What's the next phase?
5: It's to find whoever he can to come and enjoy the blessing of the meal that he's prepared. So he doesn't want it to go to waste. He wants to give everyone the opportunity.
7: He's got to share his joy. He needs someone to be there with him. It's interesting. He says, those invited were not worthy. You know? Well, those who get invited next are not worthy either, but they're willing to respond. They take the invitation. And it's interesting that it says in verse 10, and those servants went out in the streets and they gathered all whom they found, both bad and good. And just a little aside here, could it be that within the church today we shouldn't be too surprised if some who responded to the invitation are bad and good? Not everybody in the church is perfect, right?
6: Sure, that's exactly right.
7: And there are some who respond for different reasons. The hall is filled with guests. And then the king comes in to take a look around. What does he find, Owen? When he looks around at the guests, something stands out.
5: The first thing that doesn't stand out is he doesn't say who's bad and who's good.
7: Okay.
5: But what does stand out is there's one person there who is not wearing the appropriate wedding garments.
7: Okay, so it's no big deal, Michael. You know, we don't all dress the same. I mean, some's like jeans and some us like suits. So the guy wore his best jeans that day in a t-shirt. He's not such a formal guy. He's more informal. Is that all there is to it?
6: Well, I like how you brought earlier about the cultural context of a wedding in the East. And I think there's some things we can learn there in regards to that, that in that culture that a king would provide wedding garments for the guests. And so, again, this was a very obvious rejection.
7: So let me make sure we're catching that. So with the invitation comes the tux or the wedding gown, you know, the gown. So if you don't wear it, what's that saying?
5: It can be saying a number of things. It might be saying, I can afford my own suit.
7: I like my own style better.
5: I like my own style. I want to be individual. Basically, it's saying, I want to come on my terms.
7: My terms. Okay.
5: And it's also denying the value of that gift, of that garment that you've been provided with.
7: The king could only view this as rejection. Just kind of a slap in the face.
5: Okay.
7: And so this guest, and it's interesting, how does he refer to them, to this one? He says, friend, you know? How did you get in here without a wedding garment? And there's a suggestion here that not everybody gets in who should get in, or some get in who shouldn't, but there will also be a casting out into outer darkness. Let's move this from the time of Jesus to today. What should we understand about this parable? What message does it have for us in terms of the garment and the invitation and so forth? Could we say the invitation represents our call to come to Jesus, our what sometimes is called justification, where we receive the invitation to come to Jesus and we have conversion? That's the invitation. Then what is the garment talking about? It's suggesting something about character, righteousness, Christ's gift of his character.
6: I think it's an acceptance of that gift that's been given.
7: All right. Okay. Anything you'd add to that, Owen, as we look at this, the response of this guest, the refusal to receive the gift of the garment?
5: You know, I think if we apply it to our own lives, and we know that Christ has paid an immeasurable price to give us the gift of the robe of his righteousness. And sin within us wants us to still come on our own terms. It wants us to present our own righteousness, which Isaiah says is filthy rags. This man obviously didn't see that. Because he wasn't focusing on Christ.
7: What a tragic condition. I mean, Michael, someday we're all going to be before God.
6: Yes.
7: Can you imagine anything more foolish than saying, you know, I could have Jesus' character covering me. I'm going to come on my own.
6: It sounds, like you said, quite foolish. I couldn't even imagine the thought. It's interesting, there's a song, it's entitled, "The Only Thing Good." And the first stanza to me is incredible. It says, "The only thing that's good in me is Jesus. I heard someone say the other day they had seen in me true love displayed, blessed by something I had done for them. No sooner did they speak these words, I found myself somehow disturbed, uneasy as I took their compliment, because I know, again, the heart inside this man. And I know the truth of who I am. The only thing that's good in me is Jesus. And again, that really tells the story. Yeah.
7: To stand in His righteousness, yes. His character, instead of our own. When we think of this gift, how much did it cost this guest to wear the wedding garment that was provided?
5: It really cost him nothing.
7: Maybe some pride, but nothing
5: yes.
7: else. There
5: yes.
7: was surrender. But nothing else.
5: No.
7: Do you see some parallels there to our own experience?
5: You know, we see that when it comes to salvation, God has provided it all. But there is still something that we do in order to accept it. You know, there was folk earlier on in the story who didn't accept the invitation.
7: Yeah.
5: And then later on, even though this man thought he had accepted the invitation because he was showing up there, he was actually reclined at the table with all the other guests waiting for the food to come out and be part of it. Mm-hmm. But something was wrong in his understanding of what the invitation really involved.
7: So this is all about response, isn't it? Responding to God. And there's a correct response, and there's a response that doesn't allow God to work, you know. But the response is tied into the relationship, isn't it?
6: Absolutely.
7: When you think about this parable, Michael, for your life, what is Jesus saying to you? How does it apply to you?
6: I think what you said really spoke volumes, and that is that relationship requires responsibility. I mean, I think of that just fellow human beings in our relationships. I have a four-year-old son, my wife and I do. And we have a responsibility to provide a safe home, to provide an environment where he can make mistakes. And so there is a relationship, and so I see that very same thing.
7: And imagine how painful it would be if you went and bought an outfit for him and just to show your love.
6: Yes.
7: And he rejects it.
6: Absolutely.
7: You know.
6: Be devastating.
7: Yeah, yeah. So this gift is a gift of love, which is spurned and turned aside. Owen, what else, as we conclude here, should we take from the story of Jesus?
5: The thing that concerns me is that I'm always aware that I cannot stand in my own righteousness. You know, these were all people who had accepted the invitation, so let's say they were all folk in the church. And what can I do to make sure that I'm not trying to stand in my own righteousness? I need to keep my eye fixed on Christ.
7: Okay.
5: Because the closer I draw to Him, the more I see my total need of Him. And also the grace, the beauty of His total provision for me. So I need to stay close to Him in that relationship, as you were saying.
7: So looking at His gift of righteousness will make my own garment look pretty shabby. And I'll want
6: right.
7: what He offers.
5: Mm.
7: Okay. Thanks so much to Owen Ellis and to Michael Jones for being with us. Gentlemen, we appreciate it. May God bless your studies and your future ministry as you continue to serve God. The lyrics of a gospel song proclaim, "Grace keeps giving me things I don't deserve. Mercy keeps withholding things I do." With John Milton, we can also declare, "I am not what I ought to be. I'm not what I wish to be. I'm not what I hope to be, but by the grace of God, I am what I am." That's the statement of someone who's taken the robe of Christ's righteousness. Next time in Scripture Pursuit, we'll continue this series, so join us again next time. But until then, today and every day, let's continue to pursue the God of the Scriptures.
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9: Except the Lord build the house, they labor in vain that build it. Except the Lord keep the city, the watchman waketh but in vain. It is vain for you to rise up early, to sit up late, to eat the bread of sorrows, for so He giveth His beloved sleep. Lo, children are an heritage of the Lord, and the fruit of the womb is His reward. As arrows are in the hand of a mighty man, so are children of the youth. Happy is the man that hath his quiver full of them. They shall not be ashamed, but they shall speak with the enemies in the gate.
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5: Where do you look if you want to see God? I'll tell you where you don't look. You don't look at the injustice. You don't look at the unfairness. You don't look at the sickness. You don't look at the suffering. You don't look at the disease. You don't look at the heartache. You don't look at the disaster. You don't look at that. If you want to know what God is like, you look at Christ.
6: That's Pastor Mark Finley, and this is Hope Lives 365. At Hope Lives 365, we believe God answers prayer. Keep in mind this telephone number throughout today's broadcast, 888-244-HOPE. That's 888-244-HOPE. Here's Pastor Mark.
5: You know, there are a lot of questions that one could ask about God, but I think there is a deeper question. Where is there a credible witness to who God is? Where is there a credible witness to God's grace, God's love, God's mercy in the world? We ask the question, why? Why is there so much heartache? Why is there so much suffering? Why so many tears? Why so many lives taken? We ask the question, why? And the answer to that question really is that a rebel angel has rebelled against God, a being of dazzling brightness, who was given the power of choice. He wanted to be served rather than to serve. He wanted to rule rather than to obey. And our planet is a planet in rebellion against God. But this rebel angel has defamed God's name. This rebel angel has distorted God's character. This rebel angel has claimed that God is unfair, God is unjust, and that God's character is not one of love. Where is there a credible witness? Has there ever been a credible witness of God's goodness and grace? Take your Bible, please, and turn, surprisingly, to the last book of the Bible, the book of Revelation. There are many that see Revelation as a book of mystic symbols, of fierce beasts, of fearful sights and sounds. But the book of Revelation, according to Revelation chapter 1, verse 1, the revelation of Jesus Christ. So the book of Revelation is a revelation about Jesus' special message in the end time. And this morning we're going to focus really on one passage from the book of Revelation. And I invite you to take your Bible. You might have the scrolls, like I do in my hand, the written Revelation. You might have it on your iPhone. You might have it on your iPad. You might have the text, and I know you're looking at the text and not texting. So please take the book of Revelation. That was for the young people in the audience. Please take the book. The old people don't know how to text that. No, excuse me. Revelation, the first chapter, and we're looking there at Revelation chapter 1, verse 5 and 6. Grace to you and peace from Him who is and who was and who is to come. The one who is and was and is to come is the Almighty. He is God. He existed from eternity in the past. He exists in the present and He'll exist

in the future, and from the seven spirits who are before the throne, the sevenfold perfect work of the Holy Spirit. So here you have the Father in the Spirit. But now verse 5 is our verse. And from Jesus Christ, the faithful witness, the firstborn from the dead, and the ruler over the kings of the earth. We're going to study today those three phrases of Christ. Who is Jesus? He is the faithful witness. He is the firstborn from the dead, and he is the ruler over the kings of the earth. Now, the question we raise when we read verse 5 is from Jesus, the faithful witness. Who is Jesus a faithful witness of, and what is Jesus a faithful witness to, and how does that relate to this great controversy that's waging in the universe between good and evil? First, who is Jesus a faithful witness of? Take your Bible and turn to John. Now, who wrote the book of Revelation? Who wrote that? John. And John wrote John's gospel as well. So John, in his gospel, describes the answer to the question, who is Jesus a faithful witness of? John, the 14th chapter. Take your Bible, please, and turn to John, the 14th chapter. If you want to know what God is like, where do you look? Do you look to Syria? Do you look to ISIS and see the beheading of two Americans? Do you look to Africa and see the Ebola raging and the disease? Do you look to the tragic shooting of an African-American young man and say, God, where were you when all this happened? Where do you look if you want to see God? I'll tell you where you don't look. You don't look at the injustice. You don't look at the unfairness. You don't look at the sickness. You don't look at the suffering. You don't look at the disease. You don't look at the heartache. You don't look at the disaster. You don't look at that. If you want to know what God is like, you look at Christ. That's where you see what God is like. John chapter 14, we're looking there at verse 8 and verse 9. Philip says to Jesus in John 14, verse 8 and onward, Philip says to him, Lord, show us the Father, and it's sufficient for us. Lord, show us what God is like. Show us a picture of his character. Show us a picture of his love. Show us the faithful witness. Show us the credible testimony. Verse 9, Jesus said to him, Have I been with you such a long time, and yet you have not known me, Philip? He who has seen me has seen the Father. So how can you say, show us the Father? If you want to see the Father, look at Jesus. Watch Jesus touching the eyes of the blind and they're open. That's what God is like. He loves to help blind people see. Watch Jesus touch the ears of the deaf and they're unstopped. That's what God is like. He loves to make the deaf hear. You want to know what God is like? He touches the arms of the withered man that's shaking with the palsy. He touches the legs of the lame. What is God like? God wants you to be healthy. God wants you to enjoy life and live it to all the abundance. You want to know what God is like? Don't look at the events of the world. Don't look at the unfairness of the injustice. Look at Jesus Christ. Watch him as he takes children and sits them on his lap and tells them about the kingdom. Watch him as he feeds 5,000. What is God like? Behold, a woman caught in adultery, thrown at his feet. And listen to Jesus say, Who condemns you? I don't condemn you. Go and sin no more. What's God like? Look at a thief crucified by his side and watch Jesus say to him, You will be with me in paradise. What is God like? Look at two demon-possessed young men and watch Christ as he delivers them from the demons. This is what God is like. Listen to their testimonies of physical healing. Listen to their testimonies of forgiveness and freedom from guilt. And watch as God changed them through Christ with heaven's life-changing power. There is a statement in a devotional book that I really enjoy. The book is called Reflecting Christ, and on page 15, Ellen White says this, Our little world is the lesson book of the universe. God's wonderful purpose of grace, the mystery of redeeming love, is the theme into which angels desire to look, and it will be their study through the endless ages. Both the redeemed and the unfallen beings will find in the cross of Christ their science and their song. It'll be seen that the glory shining in the face of Jesus is the glory of self-sacrificing love. What is God's like? Satan has distorted the character of God. Satan claims that God is responsible
for the sickness and suffering and sorrow that's taking place in our world. And in Jesus, we see Satan unmasked. In Jesus, we see what God is really like. You know, I love that song, "Is great and far, measureless and strong. It goes beyond the highest star." You know that song, "The Love of God"? It's an amazing song. It was written by a man by the name of Frank Lehman. Frank Lehman was a businessman, an entrepreneur, doing very well in business, made a lot of money. But then things went sour, and Frank lost his business. He was poverty-stricken, and he began to work in Southern California, San Diego area, in a packing plant where they packed oranges and lemons. Can you imagine it? Here he is, a very well-to-do, very wealthy businessman. At his beck and call are his workers, but he loses his whole business, and he has to work in this hot, sweaty packing plant just to make a little money for his family. One night, on a Sunday night, he wandered into a church and he heard a preacher preach on the love of God. And that was going around in his head all the time, these words, "the love of God." And he thought about the injustice and fairness in the world, and he recognized that if he focused on that injustice and that unfairness, he had simply become bitter and angry. And so he decided to think about God's love. And words of a song began to form in his mind. He hadn't been much of a songwriter at all. And I suppose as he was packing those lemons and oranges, he wasn't thinking about lemons and oranges, he was thinking about the love of God. And maybe there's some broken crate, now this is the preacher's imagination, maybe there's some broken old orange crate, and at lunch when he's sitting down and drinking his orange juice, and you know, he worked in an orange packing plant. So I suppose he takes some broken piece of an old crate and begins to write a little bit, you know, these words about the love of God. Can't wait to get home that night. And he gets home and he sits at his old piano and he begins to kind of hammer out one finger at a time the notes for this song, "The Love of God," and then he's writing it. He writes two stanzas. Now in those days, songs had to have three stanzas, not three words. "He that has ear, let him hear what the Spirit says to the churches." Not three words like some of those songs today. It had to have at least three stanzas. So he's writing. He writes the first two. He can't figure out the third stanza. And he's trying. It doesn't come to his mind. The first two stanzas flow. And he remembers an old postcard that he stuck in some old book. So he comes over, he pulls out that postcard, and the words in that postcard, amazingly, those words match exactly the first two stanzas that he wrote. But on that postcard, the story is told of that last stanza to the love of God, the song, "The Love of God." And here's the story. You may have read an alternate version of this story, but the alternate version you read is probably not true. The preacher's version is true. But here's what I think is the bona fide story of that third version. Here it is. Two painters went into a prison to repaint a cell. And as they went in, they saw words scratched or written on the wall of that prison cell. Sometimes you read that these words were written by a person in an insane asylum. I think you read the words and you're pretty sure they weren't written by some guy in an insane asylum. But evidently that prisoner, we don't know if he composed the words or not, or if he simply remembered them from something else. We have no idea how they got there. But here are the words. You know them. "Could we with ink the ocean fill? And were the skies a parchment made, were every stalk on earth a quill, and every man a scribe by trade, to write the love of God above would drain the ocean dry, nor could the scroll contain the whole that stretched from sky to sky. O love of God, how rich and pure, how measureless and strong, it shall forevermore endure the saints, the angels' song. Christ was a faithful witness." What was he a witness of God's love? When the evil of this world fills your mind, when the heartache of this world pierces your soul, when the news stories of this world reveal injustice and unfairness, the love of God is great.

0: great and far, measureless and strong. It shall forever more endure the saints' and the angels' song. A look in the face of Christ reveals a God that loves you so much that one day you can live in eternity with Him. Where do we find a faithful witness of God in Christ? We find a faithful witness of what God is like, but we find a faithful witness of something else. We find a faithful witness of an obedient life in the midst of Satan's fiercest temptations. When you and I look at the life of Christ, what do we see? We see one who has been tempted by Satan with all of Satan's power, but yet he did not yield. If you look at John chapter 14, let's go back in our Bible, because there are two aspects of this phrase, faithful witness. Jesus is a faithful witness of the character of God, but he is also a faithful witness of the law of God. He is a faithful witness of obedience in his life. John the 14th chapter, and we look there at verses 10 and onward. Do you not believe that I am in the Father, and the Father in me? The words that I speak to you, I do not speak on my own authority, but the Father who dwells in me does the works. Believe me that I am in the Father, and the Father in me, or else believe me for the sake of the works themselves. Now verse 12. Most assuredly I say to you, he who believes in me, the works that I do, he will do also. And greater works than these he will do, because I go to my Father. So what is Jesus saying? He's saying, I am a witness of a life in which the Father through the Holy Spirit dwells. I am the witness of a life that reveals God's law in practice. Jesus faced every temptation of Satan. Have you ever felt obedience in my situation is impossible? Have you ever thought, Pastor, if you worked where I worked and listened to all the cursing and swearing around me, you would succumb too? My environment is one in which it is impossible for me to live an obedient life to God. My working colleagues drink. I mean, the Sabbath is something of wild-eyed fanatics. Pastor, if I'm ever going to be able to make it in this life, I have to work on Sabbath some. Jesus models for us that in spite of human circumstances, in spite of what's going on around us, the Christ within us through the Holy Spirit is life transformational. You and I can be overcomers. Take your Bible, please, and turn to the book of Revelation. Jesus is a faithful witness of overcoming. He is a faithful witness of obedience in his life. Jesus' life testifies that through the Father's power, by the Father's strength, in the Father's might, you and I can be victorious over the wiles of Satan. Now listen to the message of the seven churches in Revelation 2 and 3. The members of these churches face trial. They face persecution. They face martyrdom. Some of these members of the seven churches lived in times that were immoral, godless, licentious cultures. They lived amid spiritual apathy and complacency. They had to navigate their way through heresy and false doctrines and religious apostasy. Is it possible to be an overcomer in those circumstances? Look, the message to the church at Ephesus, Revelation chapter 2, and looking there at verse 7. Revelation 2, verse 7. He who has an ear, let him hear what the Spirit says to the churches. Who's speaking here? Who's speaking? Jesus through whom? John, yes, but what does the text say? He who has an ear, let him hear what the Spirit says to the churches. So the Spirit is speaking. If the Spirit speaks, do we listen? What do you say, church? The Spirit speaks. Do we listen? He who has an ear, let him hear what the Spirit says. To him who does what? Overcomes. That's the message to Ephesus. Now let your eyes drop down to verse 11. He who has an ear, let him hear what the... Who's speaking? The Spirit. And when the Spirit speaks, what do we do? Listen. He who does what? overcomes. Let your eyes drop down now to verse 17. He who has an ear, let him hear what the Spirit says to the churches, to him who does what? Overcomes. You think God has a message? Let's keep going. Now take your Bible, please, and turn. Let your eyes drop down now to verse 26. And he who does what? Overcomes. Revelation 3, verse 5, the message to the church at Sardis. Revelation 3, verse 5, he who does what? Overcomes. Revelation 3 and verse 12, he who does what? Overcomes. Revelation 3 and verse 21, what do you think that might say? To him who does what? Overcomes. Is it possible to overcome? I think it's impossible to overcome, don't you? Preacher was wrong, wasn't he? Seven times the Bible says to him that does what? Overcomes. Is it possible to overcome? Jesus witnessed in his life what a life was like that was totally committed to God. Jesus witnessed in his life what it was like when the Master touches his people again and the Spirit lives in their life. I don't know what you're facing. I don't know what you struggle with. I don't know what temptations the devil tries to trip you up on, but I know this. Jesus is stronger than all of that. You may be weak, but he's strong. You may be frail, but he is almighty. When we look at the book of Revelation, it is a revelation of Jesus. And what do we see in that book? We see first Christ, the faithful witness. The one who witnessed of his Father's love and grace in a world of injustice. We see Christ, the faithful witness, the one who witnessed that obedience in a sinful, polluted, rebellious world was possible. And looking to Jesus, his love breaks our hearts. Looking to Jesus, we are transformed by that grace. But our text goes on, three phrases in Revelation 1, verse 5. First, Jesus is the faithful witness. We look at the next expression in the text. He is first the faithful witness. We then look at Revelation 1 verse 5. And from Jesus, the faithful witness, the firstborn from the dead. Now that's a little confusing, so I need to pause on the text, the word firstborn. You say, wait a minute. Wasn't Moses resurrected from the dead? How could Jesus be the firstborn from the dead? Didn't Moses come down from heaven on the Mount of Transfiguration and appear to Jesus? Didn't Christ raise a number of people from the dead? How could Jesus be the firstborn from the dead when he himself raised people from the dead previously? Do you remember in the Bible where it talks about David as the firstborn son of Jesse? Was David the firstborn? What was David? The last or the seventh, right? Yeah. So the term in the Bible, firstborn, does not relate to time. It relates to privilege. The firstborn son in the Old Testament was the one who had the privileges of the father. He was the one that would receive the inheritance. He is the one that would have the glory and honor of the father. So when Christ is resurrected from the dead, he has the privileges of divinity and reveals the glory of the Father. Now let's look at that text. Let's look at what the text says. The text says that Jesus is the firstborn of the dead. I think it's quiz time. You know, I've taught for so many years, seminary and others. It's quiz time. You ready for your quiz? Got your paper out. I'm not going to ask you to raise your hand. Here's the question. You don't have to raise your hand. Answer in your mind. Who raised Jesus from the dead? Did the Father raise Jesus from the dead? Who raised Jesus from the dead? Did the Father raise him from the dead? Did the Son raise him from the dead? Did the Son raise himself with the life that was in him? Or did the Holy Spirit raise him? All right, we're going to look. Who raised Jesus from the dead? Here we go. You ready to look at the text? Now, don't confuse me now. John chapter 10. Here we go. John chapter 10. All right. Who raised Jesus from the dead? Verse 17 and verse 18. You're looking there. This should settle it for us. I believe the Bible, don't you? John chapter 10, verse 17. Therefore my Father loves me, because I lay down my life that I may take it again. No one takes it from me, but I lay it down of myself. I have the power to lay it down. I have power to take it again. This command I've received from the Father. So, was Jesus divine? Yes. Did he have the power to lay down his life? Yes. Could he take it up again?
1: Yes.
0: Sure. So, did Jesus raise himself from the dead because of divinity within him? Sure.
2: 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Spiritualism, in a variety of forms, is making its way through the Western world. The afterlife, the spirit world, and spirit mediums can be found in movies, best-selling books, and popular TV programs. 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This book candidly reveals biblical truth about this subject and pulls the curtain aside to reveal why there is so much interest in this topic. The book reveals the deceptions of spiritualism based on biblical teachings so that you can confidently discern truth from error as the topic continues to gain momentum across all levels of society. Now, this book is absolutely free. You can simply call us at 1-888-244-HOPE. That's 888-244-HOPE, day or night, 24/7. Don't forget that our prayer team is also available at that number to pray with you. 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
5: This is It Is Written. I'm John Bradshaw. Thanks for joining me. She's the most famous woman in all of history. More famous than Cleopatra, Helen of Troy, Mary Queen of Scots, Joan of Arc. Her impact on history is greater than virtually that of any other human being. Oddly enough, we don't really know that much about her. Mary, the mother of Jesus, appears in the Bible only a handful of times. The story of the birth of Jesus is found in Matthew 1 and 2, and of course, Mary features prominently. The same story is repeated in Luke 1 and 2. In Matthew 13, the question is asked, is not his, that's Jesus, mother called Mary? In Mark 3:32, they say to Jesus, look, your mother and your brothers are outside seeking you. John 2, the wedding feast at Cana, where Mary informs Jesus that the wedding host has run out of wine. Mary is presented at the cross in John 19, and it's mentioned there that she has a sister. And then in Acts chapter 1, it says that these all continued with one accord in prayer and supplication with the women and Mary, the mother of Jesus, and with his brothers, Acts 1:14. And that's basically it. Now, admittedly, the story of the birth and infancy of Jesus is a good long story, but once Jesus is a boy, Mary barely features again in the Bible. And that's not surprising. The New Testament is the story of Jesus, after all. There's a good amount of myth surrounding Mary in Christianity today. But as we continue our series, Great Characters of the Bible, we're going to investigate Mary. She doesn't appear a lot in the Bible, but she's an extremely important figure. And she made an immense impact on all of history. This is the story that introduces us to Mary. We'll pick it up in Luke chapter 1. Now in the sixth month, the angel Gabriel was sent by God to a city of Galilee named Nazareth, to a virgin betrothed to a man whose name was Joseph of the house of David. The virgin's name was Mary, and having come in, the angel said to her, "Rejoice, highly favored one, the Lord is with you. Blessed are you among women." That's Luke 1:26. That's quite an experience for a young woman. She was betrothed, engaged to Joseph, and she's approached by an angel. We read that she was troubled by this greeting and was trying to make sense of it. Then the angel said to her, "Do not be afraid, Mary, for you have found favor with God. And behold, you will conceive in your womb and bring forth a son, and shall call his name Jesus." The angel goes on to say, "He will be great and will be called the Son of the Highest, and the Lord God will give him the throne of his father David, and he will reign over the house of Jacob forever, and of his kingdom there will be no end." What we can be absolutely sure of is that Mary came from a dedicated, devout family. She would have been familiar with the prophecies that pointed forward to the advent of the Messiah. And she'd have known that Isaiah had written that a virgin shall conceive and bear a son and shall call his name Emmanuel, Isaiah 7:14. But she asked the question, "How can this be, since I do not know a man?" She'd never slept with Joseph. How could this possibly be? Now, she might have answered and said, "Sure, we plan to have children after we're married." But God's messenger had other news. The angel answered and said to her, "The Holy Spirit will come upon you, and the power of the Highest will overshadow you. Therefore, also, that Holy One who is to be born will be called the Son of God." Luke 1:35. "Mary, you're going to become pregnant. It will be a miracle. This is something God will accomplish." And as if to confirm that this was possible, this miracle birth, the angel told her that her cousin Elizabeth, in her advanced age, had conceived and was also going to have a son. Just imagine Mary's emotions at a time like this. To find out you're pregnant is one thing, and usually a very happy occasion. But Mary was unmarried. Now, there's not as much of a stigma today in being pregnant out of wedlock, maybe none at all. But in that day, it was scandalous. Adultery was punishable by death. Intimacy prior to marriage, society didn't take that well. Mary was told that with God, nothing shall be impossible. And I want you to notice Mary's response. This is key and a great example for us. Mary said, "Behold the maidservant of the Lord. Let it be to me according to your word." And the angel departed from her, Luke 1:38. You wonder why Mary was chosen to be the mother of the Messiah. And you find the reason right there. She realized this was going to seriously impact her life. You'd expect that she was awed by the prospect of having to raise the deliverer of the world. But when God picked her for the most solemn assignment ever committed to a human being, Mary's response was full of faith. "I am the maidservant of the Lord," she said. "I'm the servant," or maybe even, "I am the slave of the Lord." Simeon later told Mary that a sword will pierce your soul, Luke 2:35. But she went into this saying, "I'm the servant of the Lord. Let it be to me according to your word." It's pretty easy to hear someone else say those words. But this is where the theory of Christianity becomes the reality of Christianity. It isn't hard to be a believer in Jesus when everything is going well, when faith in God is popular, when there's no cross to carry. But when the heat gets turned up, this is what we like about the story of Daniel in the lion's den, or the story of the three boys who didn't bow to the statue, but instead were cast into the fiery furnace. They were faithful. They stood up for God even when their lives were in jeopardy. Mary was told she was going to deliver the Messiah. No one would have faulted her if she had said, "I'm not worthy. The responsibility is too great. I just want to live a simple life." But instead, Mary said essentially what Jesus would say more than 30 years later when he prayed to his Father, "Not my will, but yours be done." Mary said that here, Let it be according to your word. And that, my friend, is what faith is. I'll do it God's way. I'll trust God with this. Not my will, but God's will. So let me ask you, what is God asking you to do that you're dragging your feet on? Something that you're reluctant to do? Is there some area of your life where you're not wanting to surrender? God might be asking you to read the Bible more and know Him more deeply. He might be calling you to pray. God might be calling you to surrender your bad attitude. He might be asking you to move out of a living situation you know that He doesn't approve of. Or take those bottles of alcohol in the cupboard and pour them down the drain. It might be God is calling you to be faithful with your finances, to surrender a destructive habit, or to yield to His call to serve Him in some capacity. Is God calling you? When He called Mary, she said, "I'm willing to do your will." Can you say the same? This is why Mary is one of the truly great characters of the Bible, because she gives us one of the truly great examples of faith and trust in God. I'll be back with more in just a moment.
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5: Thanks for joining me on It Is Written. After discovering she was going to be pregnant with the Son of God, Mary visited her cousin in the hill country of Judah. Elizabeth greeted Mary by addressing her as the mother of my Lord. God is confirming again and again that Mary was going to give birth to the Messiah. She would be the mother not of God, but of Jesus, the one who would be fully human and fully divine. You know, there are a number of myths surrounding Mary, and it's important that we don't trip on them. I just mentioned one. She wasn't the mother of God. Mother of Jesus? Mother of the Messiah? Sure. But mother of God? No, she wasn't that. She was the mother of Jesus who came to this earth in the flesh, laying aside His divinity as He did so. Mary wasn't taken to heaven bodily without seeing death. If there's no evidence in the Bible that something happened, you can't appeal to tradition or say that because the Bible doesn't say it didn't happen, then maybe it did. You can understand the can of worms that would open up. You know, there are some good traditions in the world. White wedding dresses, Thanksgiving in North America, baby showers, standing for the national anthem, all positive traditions. But when you start bringing traditions into your Christian experience, traditions that are not based on the Bible, you're not far away from entertaining traditions that run contrary to the Bible. Some people pray to Mary, but there's nothing in the Bible that says you should, and plenty that says you should not. Paul wrote to Timothy that there is one God and one mediator between God and men, the man Christ Jesus, who gave Himself a ransom for all to be testified in due time. That's 1 Timothy 2, 5 and 6. Jesus taught His disciples to pray, "Our Father," and He said nothing at all about praying to His mother. Praying to Mary, or anyone else outside the Godhead for that matter, is inconsistent with the teachings of the Bible. Jesus said, "Come unto Me, all ye that labor and are heavy laden, and I will give you rest." That's Matthew 11, 28. He said, "Whatever you ask in My name, I will do it." John 14, 13. John wrote in 1 John 5, 13 through 15, "These things I have written to you who believe in the name of the Son of God, that you may know that you have eternal life, and that you may continue to believe in the name of the Son of God." Now this is the confidence that we have in Him, that if we ask anything according to His will, He hears us. And if we know that He hears us, whatever we ask, we know that we have the petitions that we have asked of Him. I understand if you're used to praying to a certain person, a saint, someone you consider special, this could be a challenge. But remember, Mary herself said to the angel, "Let it be to me according to your word." And that's Christianity. Surrendering to the will of God in order to serve God and to receive Him more fully into your life. We do His will because He loves us. Obedience to God's will and not our own is a foundational tenet of the Bible. You don't want to deify Mary. You don't want to insert Mary into the plan of salvation. She has nothing to do with redemption or mediation. But that doesn't make her any less special. Elizabeth greeted Mary by saying, "Blessed are you among women, and blessed is the fruit of your womb." Blessed among women. Mary holds an extremely special place among all people of all time. But we want to keep that in perspective. She was a special woman. There's no question. In some circles, her contribution to faith might even be undervalued. But there's nothing to suggest Mary never sinned. It's clear that she and her husband Joseph were intimate after they were married. And of course, that would be normal and natural. And she isn't the Queen of Heaven. And that picture in Revelation 12, it says, "And there appeared a great wonder in heaven, a woman clothed with the sun and the moon under her feet, and upon her head a crown of 12 stars." That's Revelation 12, verse 1. That's referring to the church, to the line from which God raised up the Messiah, to the body God had preserved from which the Savior of the world would come, the church of the Old and New Testaments. Look in verse 17. "And the dragon was wroth with the woman and went to make war with the remnant of her seed, which keep the commandments of God and have the testimony of Jesus Christ." Revelation 12 is a chapter that spans history. And rather than referencing Jesus' mother, it's referencing the church down through time. Mary is an example of faith and devotion and love and commitment. As a mother, she prepared Jesus for his life on this earth. And you'll notice Mary bore her considerable shame with dignity. She was called by God and accepted the call, even though she'd have to walk a rough road. Literally, the journey from Nazareth to Bethlehem, while she was great with child, would have been arduous. An unmarried, pregnant woman in the Middle East 2,000 years ago. And the people knew about the circumstances of Mary's life. One day, as Jesus' words brought conviction to certain hearts, they sneered at him and they said, "We were not born of fornication." You read that in John 8:41. That was a nasty swipe at the miracle of Jesus' birth. The people who should have welcomed Jesus instead turned it all around and insulted him. And this stung Mary. They knew. They knew she'd become pregnant out of marriage. And they weren't letting her forget it. But she carried herself with dignity. She didn't have to worry about their petty insults because she was living with assurance in the sight of God. She was right with God. She didn't have to let their nastiness drag her down. And you can be the same. You don't have to let the slights or criticism of others drag you down. If you're living with integrity in the sight of God, that's all that matters. The details of your past life, the mistakes you made, the sins you committed, the things you got wrong, you don't have to be haunted by that, held back by that, weighed down by that. When God forgives you and calls you, you owe no one an apology, not for the direction God has called you and not for your past. Look at 1 John 1 and verse 7. "But if we walk in the light as He is in the light, we have fellowship with one another, and the blood of Jesus Christ, His Son, cleanses us from all sin." If you're standing with God, if you're following God's calling in your life, if you have surrendered your life to Jesus, live in peace with your past and let the barbs and attacks and insinuations and criticisms of others roll right off you like water off a duck's back. It must have been difficult for Mary to be the recipient of the malice of others. And it was malice. But Mary lived in integrity before God. Peter wrote, "But sanctify the Lord God in your hearts, and always be ready to give a defense to everyone who asks you a reason for the hope that is in you, with meekness and fear, having a good conscience, that when they defame you as evildoers, those who revile your good conduct in Christ may be ashamed. 1 Peter 3:15-16. In just a moment, some of the best advice Mary ever gave.
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6: The Bible is filled with stories of people who took a leap of faith. Gideon was asked by God to lead an army of just 300 against an innumerable foe. And he did, and he was triumphant. Noah was asked by God to build an ark, a boat, so he and his family could ride out a storm in a world where rain had never before fallen. And he did, and he and his family and the world was saved. Life can be like that. Sometimes you have to take a leap of faith. After you've received all the necessary instructions, after the equipment has been checked, you take a leap of faith. Grow your faith in God and in His Word. Don't miss the Leap of Faith, brought to you by It Is Written TV. One of the most remarkable characters in the Bible was Mary, the mother of Jesus, the only woman in history called to do what she did. It was a privilege, but an awesome responsibility. She was a humble woman. She gave birth in a stable. She endured hardship, having to flee with her husband and baby to a foreign country in order to save their lives. She experienced incredible grief. She lost a child. In fact, she witnessed his brutal execution, standing by while he was crucified. Mary was strong. Just how do you endure that? And Mary was faithful. After the death of Jesus, she didn't give up on God. She didn't allow grief or anger to derail her. She carried right on and identified and associated with the disciples. Her faith didn't falter. And Mary, she was brave, courageous. She didn't disassociate from the disciples for the sake of her own safety. She pressed forward and wouldn't allow even the authorities to shake her from her faith. And keep this in mind, she wasn't perfect. Now understand what I'm saying here. For one thing, she was a sinner just as everyone is a sinner. The Bible says that all have sinned and come short of the glory of God in Romans 3:23. But beyond that, Mary wasn't above making mistakes. They were in Jerusalem, a bustling, busy place. Not New York City or Lagos or Tokyo, but still busy, especially at the time of the Passover. Afterwards, the family set out for their home in Nazareth. Jesus was just 12 years old. Luke 2:43 says, "When they had finished the days, as they returned, the boy Jesus lingered behind in Jerusalem. And Joseph and his mother did not know it. But supposing him to have been in the company, they went a day's journey and sought him among their relatives and acquaintances. So when they did not find him, they returned to Jerusalem, seeking him. Now so it was that after 3 days they found him in the temple, sitting in the midst of the teachers, both listening to them and asking them questions." Luke 2:43-46. Now I want you to think about this. Mary and Joseph were no doubt responsible parents. They set out for home and somehow managed to leave their 12-year-old boy behind. They thought he was in the group, maybe with relatives or friends, but he wasn't. You know, I'm not finding fault with Mary and Joseph. I mean, not really. But what I am saying is that even they were not beyond making a mistake. I haven't met too many parents who always get it right. So if you're a parent and you've ever made a parenting mistake, you can know that you're in good company. But there's something Mary said one day that I want to draw your attention to. At the wedding feast in Cana, the hosts ran out of refreshments, and Mary said to Jesus, her son, "They have no wine." And then she said to the servants, "Whatever he says to you, do it." You find that in John 2, verses 3 and 5. Now, the context doesn't make clear whether or not Mary expected Jesus to work a miracle, but that's not really the point. It's what she said. "Whatever he says to you, do it." Now, that's advice that we can take to heart today. What's faith in God? Faith is acting upon the Word of God and expecting the Word of God to do what it says it will do. So that when God speaks, our natural response is to say, "Yes, Lord, whatever you want." Some people get hung up on obedience as though it's a bad thing, as though grace means that you can disregard whatever God says. Nothing could be further from the truth. Obedience isn't only a good thing, it's an inevitability as you grow in your relationship with God and surrender to Him more and more. Jesus said in John 15, "Abide in me and I in you. As the branch cannot bear fruit of itself unless it abides in the vine, neither can you unless you abide in me. I am the vine, you are the branches. He who abides in me and I in him bears much fruit. For without me, you can do nothing." When Jesus lives in the life of a believer, that person bears much fruit. When you're surrendered to Jesus, you're living for the glory, for the honor of God. When you're just living for yourself, you're pleasing yourself, and your intent isn't the honor of God. Mary gave wise counsel. Whatever he says, do it. Read the Bible and you'll find God providing guidance and instruction. He says, "Have faith." So we do. He says, "Keep my commandments." And so we do, because it was his idea. When he says, "Give me your heart, trust me," that's what we do. Whatever he says, do it. Very good advice. And how's that accomplished? As Paul wrote, "It is God who works in you both to will and to do for his good pleasure." Philippians 2:13. Truly surrender your heart to Jesus, and he'll do his will in your life. That's what it is to live a life of faith. Although she gave birth to the Messiah, Mary lived a life of faith, a life that was at times challenging, at times wonderful, at other times brutally difficult. But Mary was constant. Honored by God in a way no other person has been or will be honored. She was faithful, looking to God. You can do that too. Are you willing today? If you'll open your heart to Jesus, he'll abide in you and you'll abide in him for all eternity.
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6: 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Let's pray together now. Our Father in heaven, we thank you today for the example of Mary, who gave birth to our Savior Jesus. She brought the Messiah into the world. It was a miracle. And we thank you for the miracle of her life, of her example of faithfulness and humility. We thank you that in Mary we see qualities worth emulating. And we thank you that Mary's life pointed people to Jesus. Direct us to him now, Lord. Friend, as we think of Jesus, the Savior of this world, I wonder where you are in relation to him. Have you surrendered your heart to him? If you have not, that's why we have this moment together now. Would you do so? Would you pray the prayer that says, Jesus, take my heart. Father, make my life yours. Holy Spirit, fill me. Can you pray that prayer? Let's do it now. Father, take our hand, guide us. Our hearts live in us. Our lives, make them yours. Friend, are you reaching out to Jesus now? When Jesus returns, we want to be ready to meet him and be with you, Lord, in eternity. Let it be so, we pray. And we thank you in Jesus' name. Amen. Thanks so much for joining me. I'm looking forward to seeing you again next time. Until then, remember, it is written, man shall not live by bread alone, but by every word that proceeds from the mouth of God.

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8: As a parent, it's heartbreaking to watch your child suffer. 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But after waiting 6 months to see a local doctor, she learned that the scan required before surgery would cost more than they could ever afford. Yet Kesa refused to give up. She remained strong in her faith and prayed for healing, and her prayers were answered when her daughter received free surgery on a mercy ship. After her daughter's operation, through tears, Kesa said, "I truly thank you, God. It was entirely you who set my child free. I don't have much money or wealth to offer you.

0: and lows around 65. For your Monday, intermittent clouds with a high near 89 and lows around 65. And for Tuesday, mostly sunny with a high near 93 and lows around 62. That's your morning weather on Columbia Christian Talk Radio.
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6: Would you like to hear an amazing fact, friends? Spiders are known for making some of the strongest fibers in the world. Spider silk, in general, is widely regarded as the strongest natural fabric known, and it's at least as half as strong as steel thread of the same thickness and much more elastic. In fact, when you consider its weight, spider silk is actually 5 times as strong as steel pound for pound. More specifically, scientists have found the toughest material on Earth made by a living creature is the silk produced by the Darwin's bark spider. After testing its tensile strength, they discovered it was more than twice as tough as any other spider silk and more than 10 times stronger than Kevlar. You might be surprised to learn there are now some companies making super strong clothing from synthetic spider silk. Even more bulletproof than that, or Kevlar, is the protective clothing spoken of in the Bible. Stay with us, friends. We're going to learn more as we bring you this edition of Bible Answers Live.
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6: 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Call us with your Bible questions, and you've got an excellent chance of getting your question on tonight's program. My name is Doug Batchelor, and my regular co-host, Pastor Jean Ross, is on vacation tonight. And so with God's help, we're going to move forward. But let's ask him now. Father in heaven, we thank you so much for your blessings, especially this time of year when we think of all we have to be grateful for. And we thank you for the word of God, Lord, that changes hearts. These words are indeed spirit, and they are life. Be with this program, Lord. Pray that the word goes forth, that hearts are touched, and that you are glorified in Jesus' name. Amen. You know, I'm always fascinated with creatures. I was talking to a friend. I did a TV program where I was holding a snake, and she told me today that kind of wigged her out. But I was always amazed by snakes and spiders, maybe a typical boy. I remember being with Karen in Belize, and we went to a zoo there, and they let you hold a great big tarantula, and I thought that was the coolest thing in the world because it almost looked like, you know, a puppy dog you could talk to. A creepy puppy dog, but they're big. And so I've been fascinated by spiders and just how God designed them, where their spinnerets are able to produce silk, different kinds of silk for different functions from one spider. As some is more rigid, some dries quickly, some is elastic, and it seems like man is always trying to copy the design of God. When the Air Force wanted to understand better gliding planes, they started looking at the albatross and looking at the seagull. And when they were designing their jets, they looked at the

0: the back angling wings of the swift. And I've heard that they studied the head of the woodpecker when they were trying to design football helmets that wouldn't allow you to get brain damage. Well, we knew that they'd be looking at the strength of the spider silk, and several companies have been launched with millions of dollars backing them to try to produce an artificial spider silk because it is the strongest substance in the natural world that's biologically produced. And they've already got some companies that are making jackets and clothes out of this artificial or synthetic spider silk that's supposed to be even stronger than Kevlar. If you can think of thousands of uses for it, I'm sure fishermen would love to have fishing line 10 times stronger, and a lot of people could find very interesting practical uses. I read one time that the orb spider in New Guinea, that there are some spiders, their webs are so strong that the natives there in Papua New Guinea use them as hand fishing nets, and they can hold a fish. You know, the Bible tells us that there is a fabric, there is a clothing, there's an armor, a Kevlar that God makes for you to keep us safe from the enemy. You read about this in the book of Ephesians, chapter 6, verse 13. It says, "Wherefore take unto you the whole armor of God, that you might be able to stand in the evil day, having done all to stand. Stand therefore, having girding your loins with truth, and having the breastplate of righteousness, and your feet shod with the preparation of the gospel. And above all, taking the shield of faith, wherewith you're able to quench all the fiery darts of the wicked one, and the helmet of salvation, and the sword of the Spirit, that is the word of God." Paul describes there in Ephesians 6, the armor of God that we put on to protect us in our daily battles with the enemy. And it's the supernatural power that God gives you in his word to resist temptation. That's what Jesus used every time he was tempted. He quoted scripture, the promises of God, to the devil. He said, "It is written, it is written, it is written," every time he was tempted. And we'd like you to know how to put on that armor of God. Friends, do you struggle with temptation? Do you find sometimes you're easily overcome? Are you falling in the same area again and again, and you would like to be free from your misguided thoughts and bad habits? Learn about the armor of God. We will send you a free book. And it's not just a metaphor. It's something real that you can do, and it's got some practical tips in this book. Easy reading, called The Armor of God, and the price is great. It's called free. 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Now, we're giving you two numbers, so be careful not to get them mixed up. The number for the free resource, The Armor of God, just call and ask for it. 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We only ask if you do call, and we send you the book, please read it, and then share it with somebody. Now, if you have a question, we do have several lines open. I think people are out traveling for Thanksgiving right now, but if you want to call in your Bible question, we've got a lot of friends and truckers listening on satellite radio. You have a Bible question? Don't claim to have all the answers, but I'll share what I've learned in the last 40 years. Number is 800-GOD-SAYS. Here it is in regular numbers. 800-463-7297. 800-463-7297 will bring your question into our studio headquarters. And with that, we're going to go to our first caller, who is Ken, calling from Arkansas, listening on the internet. Ken, welcome to the program.
1: Yeah, hey, Douglas, how you doing today?
0: Doing well. How are you?
1: I've got a question. I want to know what the Bible says about changing your mind. Once you say something, you give a verbal promise or to someone. Here's the scenario. I have rental property, and I told someone they could have the property for such and such price. I got so many phone calls, I decided to go up $25. The lady refused, and I didn't let her have it. So what does the Bible say about that, changing your mind? You make an agreement.
0: Yeah. It tells us in the book of Proverbs that, well, first, the Bible says, better not to vow than to vow and not to keep it.
1: Yeah, I know better now.
0: And it may not be too late, but if you, and then you'll read in Psalms, and I'm trying to remember, it may be Psalms 15, where it says, I think it is Psalms 15, where a believer will swear to his own hurt, but he does not change. In other words, you make a vow, and when you realize, wow, I'm going to lose money on this deal, but I've made a promise, I have to keep it. Proverbs 7:14, yes. Today I have paid my vows. And you've got, when you make a vow to God, do not delay to pay it. That's Ecclesiastes 5:4. Says actually two ways. It says pay what you have vowed. Ecclesiastes 5:5, better not to vow than to vow and not to pay. And Jesus said, let your yea be yea and your nay be nay. Now, somebody called me once and they said, well, when I was lost, I sold my soul to the devil. Do I need to keep that promise? And I said, no, please don't. Because that's a one-way road that it doesn't end well. And, the devil is a liar. But, if you advertise something for a certain price and then someone says, I'll take it, you can't really change the price on them later. If you posted it at a certain price and then you reconsider before you promised it to anybody, well, then, you've got the freedom to raise the price or lower the price. But if someone has agreed to what you promised, you need to stick to your word.
1: I got you.
0: That makes sense?
1: Thank you so much. Yeah, thank you so much, Pat.
0: All right, Ken, hey, we appreciate your call. And I've actually got a sermon that deals with what is truth. And I talk a little bit there about vows. You can listen to that at the Amazing Facts website, which is simply amazingfacts.org. And appreciate Ken's call. That does free up another line. And so if you got a phone call, Bible question rather, here's the phone number, 800-463-7297. 800-463-7297. Several lines open. We've just got two operators helping to screen the call. So if it rings, just let it ring for a minute. I'm going to talk next to AJ, who's calling from El Cajon, California. AJ, you're on the air with Bible Answers Live.
2: Hey, how you doing, Pastor? Thank you for taking my call.
0: Yeah.
2: So my question, and I'll ask it, and then I'll hang up and go ahead and let you answer. In the Bible, there's a lot of, as a man, I'm trying to the idea of the bride of Christ and, Christ as the lover of my soul, which I get that. But, there are songs that are more in the feminine. And I kind of understand the idea, but I'm looking more for, like, as men, how do we reconcile that? I'll hang up and I'll go ahead and listen to your answer.
0: All right. Hey, thank you very much, AJ. I'll do my best.
2: Thank you very much.
0: The love of God in the Bible, you can't really make it gender exclusive for men or women. Sometimes God compares his love to the love of a mother. He talks about a mother hen guarding her chicks, and he compares it to his love. He says, can a woman forget her nursing child? They may forget, but I will not forget you. And even the name God Almighty in the Bible is, I think, is more literally translated the many-breasted one, meaning the one who can provide, nurse for her children. So sometimes God figures his love that way. And then, Jesus is also, it says, husbands, and this is in Ephesians, husbands, love your wives as Christ loves the church. So you've got the male model. God, of course, is called our Father in heaven. And God, the Father, so loved the world he gave his Son. Again, there you've got two more masculine ideas. But, when we think about our love for Jesus, and I realize that the love we would have is something like the love of David and Jonathan. There were two men that had a pure love that was not at all sensual in the Bible. They just loved who the other person was. And, in our society today that's sort of saturated with sex, when you talk about love or deep love, people automatically try to include the sexual dimension of that. But biblically, the greatest love is a love that is free from that. And in heaven, it says they'll neither marry nor given in marriage, and we'll just be overflowing with love for God. So, yes, sometimes it's pictured as God loves us as his bride, but there's really no conflict with the idea that the love of God, sometimes it appears as the love of a woman or a mother, sometimes it's the love of a man, so we can all relate. Thank you very much for your call, AJ. Going to talk next to Tony. Tony is calling, listening on satellite radio from, is that Du Bois, Pennsylvania?
3: Du Bois, yes.
0: Yeah, welcome to the program.
3: Thank you. My question is, in Jude, he refers to the book of Enoch,
0: Yes.
3: And if he refers to it, do you think it should have been included in the scriptures? And other books, too, like like a Second Ezra or Maccabees or something like that. There's miracles involved in these books.
0: And are you wondering if there's some books missing from the Bible?
3: Yeah, do you think that they missed some of them that they should have added or?
0: All right, well, let me talk about that for just a minute. It is true, Jude quotes from a book called the Book of Enoch. Most of the scholars doubt that this was a book written by Enoch, and then it would have been taken on the ark by Noah, because Enoch lived before the flood, and somehow it was passed down from Noah to, Lamech and Terah and Abraham and on so forth. Most believe that the Book of Enoch is a book that was written during the Jewish captivity in Babylon. That's the first time it really appears. It does still exist today. Jude does quote from the book. He's not endorsing the whole book. He's endorsing a line in the book that talks about the Lord coming. And it is possible that you could read a book that has some inspired lines in it. I think Martin Luther said some things that were inspired of God, like when he said, "Here I stand, God help me," during the Diet of Worms. That was an inspired statement. But then Martin Luther, he was a little anti-Semitic, and he would say some things about Jews that I don't think were inspired. Now, Paul refers to even some Greek poets, and you can read about this in Acts 17:28, and Paul is quoting some of the Greek poets. Well, that doesn't mean those poets, all of their poetry was inspired and needed to be part of the Bible, but there may have been some inspired lines in the poetry. The book Pilgrim's Progress had some wonderful, inspiring statements in there, written by John Bunyan. And even in the Bible, it talks about the books of Gad the seer and the book of Japheth. What God chose to preserve in the Bible, the canon that we have now, is 100% inspired. Some of the authors quote from inspired selections outside the Bible, but it doesn't mean everything in that book or everything those authors said was inspired.
3: Mm-hmm.
0: So, I don't know, does that make sense?
3: Yeah, I just wondering, because they were put together by man, I just wondered if they made a mistake in leaving something out or, something like that.
0: I think that the Bible was not put together really by men. I believe that a supernatural providence and a guiding hand directed the people, because it does say God spoke through holy men who were inspired by the Holy Spirit. I think God guided those men to assemble the unquestioned books that were authentic. It doesn't mean that there's nothing else in the world that God has spoken through. I think that, there's a lot of times that God may inspire a person with a line, with a passage, with a book. It doesn't mean it becomes part of the sacred canon. But God did something supernatural to preserve the Bible and what we call the sacred scriptures. And as they've said, the Bible is an anvil that has worn out many hammers. I do have something that deals with that, Tony. I'll be happy to send you a free copy. It's the Amazing Facts Study Guide called Is There Anything Left You Can Trust? You call the resource number. Here's that number, 800-835-6747. And tell them you'd like that study guide on the Bible called Is There Anything Left You Can Trust? And we'll be happy to send that to you. Appreciate your call. And with that, we're going to go and talk to Tom, who's calling from Canyonville, Oregon. I've been there before. Welcome, Tom. You're on the air with Bible Answers Live.
4: Yeah, hello. I had a question for you. That was, I get quite a few different pastors on my radio, but I think they're from Maryland. From Maryland, but they seem to think that after you die and you're not saved, you know, but when you go to hell, you're incinerated that way. You kind of go back to where you were before you were born, I guess, in awareness. Just,
0: now, do you, Tom, do you know John 3:16?
4: For God so loved the world that he gave his only begotten Son.
0: Keep going.
4: That whoever should believe in him should everlasting life and not perish.
0: Right. Okay. Not perish, but have, you're close enough. Not perish, but have everlasting life.
4: Right.
0: So we're faced with two options, right? Believe, everlasting life. Not believe, perish. The Bible tells us that Jesus came and died to take our penalty. The penalty for sin, Paul says, the wages of sin is what?
4: Death.
0: Death. It doesn't say the wages for sin is eternal torment for bazillions of years, unending in flames. Now, I believe the Bible does teach there's a lake of fire, that wicked are cast into the lake of fire, and Jesus says every man is punished according to what he deserves. But then you read in Malachi, the day's coming that all the wicked will be burned up. It'll leave them neither root nor branch. See, in the very beginning, God told Adam, in the day you sin thereof, you'll die. And the penalty for sin is death. And so the devil, though, has taken some, you know, medieval teachings that people have an immortal soul. And I ask pastors all the time, show me the verse. Bible's a big book. It must be there somewhere. Show me the verse that says we have an immortal soul. And it's not there. But there is a verse that says God and God only has immortality. I believe Jesus is immortal, and there are maybe unfallen angels that are immortal, but meaning the people on this earth, we don't have immortality. Immortality is given when Christ comes. It says, when Jesus comes, then this mortal will put on immortality. God, you know, of course, our bodies get old and die now. We all know that. So immortality is a gift to those who believe. The wicked will be raised, and they will be judged. And the Bible says in Revelation 20, they are cast into the lake of fire, and it says this is the second death. It's the death from which there is no resurrection. Everyone is punished according to what they deserve. Sorry, go ahead.
4: Luke chapter 16 with the rich man and Lazarus.
0: Yeah.
4: They both die, you know, and then the rich man wakes up in torment, he says.
0: Well, I'm glad you mentioned that. Let's talk about it for a moment. In the parable, and this is my point, is it's a parable, only mentioned in the Gospel of Luke, and he talks about this man, a rich man, he doesn't care much about the feasts every day, and then this poor beggar named Lazarus is at his gate who just is starving, and the dogs lick his sores, and they both die, except there's a great reversal. Lazarus, who kind of represents the Gentiles, he's in Abraham's bosom, where every Jew wanted to be. And the rich man, who's a symbol for the Jewish nation that had the treasure of truth they were feasting on, he is suddenly in the Greek place of torment. So Jesus is using some irony here. He's got this, the poor Gentiles who are starving for the crumbs of truth, they're in Abraham's bosom, which is a metaphor for the saved of the Jews. And the rich Jewish man who didn't share the gospel with the hungry, he's suddenly in the Greek place of torment, which is called Hades. That's the word that's used. And it's clearly a parable because, I mean, the rich man is talking to Abraham, and I don't think anyone believes that the people in heaven are going to be able to talk to the people burning in hell. That'd be terrible. And furthermore, he says, you know, send him with one drop of water to cool my tongue. Do we really believe everybody that dies goes to Abraham's bosom, or is that a symbol? So this is a parable, and he's talking about, really, it has nothing to do with the state of man and death. It's talking about if we don't share the truth with those who are hungering for the crumbs that fall from our table, we may discover in the judgment they're in the place of salvation, and we're on the outside.
4: Okay, but I was talking about this with a truck stop chaplain here not too long ago, and he said it is not a parable because every other parable in the Bible, it precedes it. This is a parable. On this particular occasion, it doesn't. That doesn't precede the story that Jesus is telling. And all the other parables, nobody is named. But in this particular parable, Lazarus is named. He said, "This is not a parable."
0: Yeah, I've heard that point made before, and I would just respectfully disagree. Lazarus was as common a name as you could have in the Greek countries back then. It was the equivalent of John. And so I've told many illustrations where I say, little Johnny told his mother, you know, and so it's not uncommon to take a general name like that. It was a very common name. There's several Lazaruses in the Bible. But, you know, let me send you something, Tom. I hope you'll let me do it. There is a study guide I'd like to send you. It's got all the scriptures on it, and it's called The Rich Man and Lazarus. And it'll explain that parable. It'll explain what the Bible teaches about that. What I'm teaching is not anything new. This is what Christians used to believe before there was sort of this medieval concept that the soul is going to burn forever and ever and ever and ever. You just think about that. Think about some teenager who dies lost. He's only lived 13 years, but he dies beyond the age of accountability. And he's going to burn as long as Adolf Hitler. In some cases, longer. I mean, the way that it's taught. It just... Yeah, I mean, can we comprehend eternity? A person writhing in flames? A billion zillion years go by, no relief, and they've only begun for the sins of one brief lifetime. inconceivable. It's just not what the Bible teaches either. The Bible says in the new earth, there is no more pain, sorrow, death, no more crying. Old things are passed away. All things are made new. So please take a look at that, Tom, if you get a chance. It's called The Rich Man and Lazarus. Anybody out there, if you'd like to study the subject and understand it better, go there. Line is open, and I want to thank you for your call, Tom. Going to talk next to Jerry. We've got about 2 minutes before the break. Jerry, you're on the air.
5: What does the Bible say about people that refuse to pay money back when they've stolen it from an estate?
0: Well, it's you want to just restrict that to people maybe who had stolen money from an estate, but if someone steals, whenever a person steals, it's a sin. You know, don't bear false witness. Now, if a person is convicted, if they've been stealing and they're convicted by the Holy Spirit, I shouldn't have done that. As far as possible, they need to right the wrongs they can. The book of Ezekiel talks about that if the sinner repents of his way and turns and restores the pledge. And if you are a pagan and you borrow your neighbor's lawnmower or weed eater and you just never return it, after you come to the Lord, you can't just say, Lord, forgive me for stealing my neighbor's shovel. You need to take the shovel back. And so, you know, Bible says we're going to give an account to God for every idle word that we've spoken. And so we're going to be giving an account for every unfaithful thing that we've done. If we walk away from the cash register and we take more change than we're due and we don't turn around and go back and say, hey, look, I'm a Christian and you gave me a little too much. Here it is. God will always bless us for our honesty. Now, I used to be a thief before I was a Christian, and I broke into houses and stole at night. And, I mean, I was doing burglary, stealing cars, and there's no way I can go back and pay that back. I don't even know who the people are. I can never find them again. And so in cases like that where you can't turn around and right those wrongs, you just have to say, Lord, please forgive me. But in the cases where we can right the wrongs that we've done to another through apology or through recompense, you know, that's part of what it means to be converted, is try to set things right. Now, friends, you might be hearing, thank you very much for your question, Jerry, and you would enjoy our study guide dealing with the law of God. If you want that, call 800-835-6747. I've got a whole sermon on stealing and that commandment at the Amazing Facts website, amazingfacts.org. Coming back.
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0: 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I am Doug Batchelor. Pastor Jean Ross is on vacation tonight, but with the help of our studio team, we're going to do our best to man the phones. And let's see, we don't want to waste any more time. 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D, calling from Sacramento, California. 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
8: Yes. Hi, Pastor Doug.
0: Hi.
8: Can you hear me?
0: Sure, loud and clear.
8: Okay, good. I am calling because I have been reading in Matthew. I'm just going to give you the scriptures and then ask the question real quick. Matthew 24, 9 to 13, and then 20 to 23, and then Revelation 13, verses 15 to 17. It talks about the last days and the time of trouble and what will happen to God's people. And based on those scriptures, I'm not seeing how God will actually take care of us. So I'm wondering if you can point me to some scripture references that show that God will provide for his people during the last days and the time of trouble.
0: All right,
8: that he'll take care of us. Because it looks to me, when I read, that that's not going to happen.
0: Well, you know, I need to give you a balanced answer on this. There is a time in the future when Jesus said there is a great time of trouble such as there never has been. Christ is actually quoting from Daniel chapter 12 when it says, at that time Michael will stand up, this is verse 1, the great prince that stands for the children of thy people, and there will be a time of trouble such as there never has been since there was a nation even unto the same time. And then Christ repeats that in Matthew chapter 24, that there is a time of great trouble. That doesn't mean that he doesn't protect his people. He's not going to allow his people to be annihilated, but I've got to be careful not to say that Christians don't ever suffer. There are Christians suffering in the world today. In the Middle East and North Africa, there's still terrible persecution, and some are losing their lives for their faith. I don't think we need to worry, because Christ says, be anxious for nothing. He doesn't want us to fear. And but during the greatest time of trouble seems to be divided in two parts. First, there's going to make a law you can't buy or sell. And then ultimately, there'll be a death decree. When the plagues begin to fall, God is going to then supernaturally protect all of his people. And you find that when the children of Israel were in Egypt, they were in Egypt, but even when the plagues were falling, 10 plagues fell, they were preserved during the time of the plagues and delivered out of it. We will be preserved in the last days when the great time of trouble comes and delivered out of it. And just as he preserved Noah through the flood, and he preserved Daniel in the lion's den, and Shadrach, Meshach, and Abednego in the fiery furnace, he's going to preserve his people in the last days. And so you don't need to live in fear. Paul says all that live godly will suffer persecution. And that's not just true of the last days, but from the time when Abel killed his brother back in the Garden of Eden, all the way through history, believers have experienced varying forms of trials and persecution. Job suffered terribly, but it didn't last long. God blessed him 99% of his life, and there was that 1% where for several weeks and maybe a month, he suffered terribly. So don't despair, or don't be concerned, Dee, that about the time of trouble ahead. Are you worried about it?
8: Yeah, I am. I am.
0: All right, well, let me tell you, Jesus said, fear not. Matter of fact, Dwight Moody went through the Bible once, and he counted all the times that God said, don't be afraid, and I've not done it to check, but I believe him. He said there's 365 fear nots in the Bible. That's one for every day of the year.
8: Wow.
0: Bible said, perfect peace God is offering us. Great peace have they that love thy law. Nothing will offend them. Jesus said, peace, be still. I mean, so there's so much in the Bible where God is saying, don't worry, fret not. And he doesn't want you to fear. Even in Psalm 91, when it talks about the time of trouble or the plagues, it says, 1,000 may fall at your side, 10,000 at your right hand, but it will not come near you. Only with your eyes will you see and behold the destruction of the wicked. So don't be afraid, Dee. I do have a book on the second coming I'll send you. It's talking about the tribulation as well as the second coming. And I think you'll find some comfort there. Call 800-835-6747. Ask for the book called Anything But Secret. Anything But Secret. It's explaining that when the Lord comes, it will not be a secret. And we'll send that to you for free. Thank you for your call, Dee. And with that, we're going to be talking next to Jason, who's calling from Albuquerque, New Mexico. Welcome, Jason. You're on the air.
9: Yes, my question is pretty straightforward.
0: You know, Jason, I can barely hear you. I don't know if there's anything you can do to get closer to your phone, or maybe you're on speaker.
9: Is that better?
0: That is better.
9: Okay. In the Bible, it talks about how women are supposed to be speaking in church or from the pulpit. I'm a firm believer that God can use anybody of any sex, any race, to spread his word. I was just wondering what the Bible says on that.
0: All right. What does the Bible say about, it talks about women speaking. You know, Paul says, I suffer not a woman to speak or to teach. And does that mean a woman should never speak or teach in a church? First of all, I think we all know that God has inspired both men and women in ministry to teach, to do various forms of ministry. The place where I see the Bible making a clear line of distinction is it's clear to me from the Old and the New Testament that men were called to be the servant leaders in their family. They were to be the protectors. And it's not as common today because we live in such a technological age, but you know, for the other 5,900 years of human history, people often lived in an agricultural society, and the advantage of the strength of men, they were dependent upon for helping to sustain, supply, protect, provide for their families, and they were to be the spiritual leaders. So you do find examples of women in the Bible teaching and preaching the Word. The Bible says that He'll pour out his Spirit on men and women. At Pentecost in the Old Testament, men and women served in the capacity of prophet. Miriam was a prophetess. You have Huldah and others. Where you don't see any change is only the men served in the capacity of priest, pastor, apostle in the Bible. And so I don't see a woman ever being ordained as a king. By God, he only had the men offer sacrifice. Only the men served as priests, apostles, pastors. So I think that as men are to be the priest leaders in the family, men were to be the priest leaders in the church. Because the church is really a collection of families. It's an extension of that same principle. So does that make sense, Jason? Can you still hear me?
9: It sure does. Uh-huh. It sure does.
0: Okay, well, you know, I have a book I wrote on that because we get that question frequently. And it's called Women in Ministry. I think everyone will find that it's balanced and biblical. Women in Ministry, call that resource number. It's 800-835-6747. If you have a Bible question, call us at 800-463-7297. A couple of lines still open. Appreciate your call. Talking next to Rose, who's calling from San Francisco, California. Rose, you're on the air with Bible Answers Live.
10: Hello, thank you.
0: Appreciate your call.
10: Could you please explain the parable, don't throw pearls before swine?
0: Yeah, Jesus says, do not give that which is holy to the dogs, and do not cast your pearls before swine. He says that a couple of ways in the gospel. And, you know, the Bible talks about the pig that was washed returns to wallowing in the mire. And you've probably heard someone use the expression before, you can't make a silk purse from a sow's ear.
10: Yes.
0: And you've heard the expression, you know, you can put lipstick on a pig, but it's still a pig. I mean, there's all kinds of expressions about that. There's one in the Bible that says, a beautiful woman without discretion is like a jewel of gold in a pig's snout. And so pigs were unclean animals. And Jesus is talking about when you give your time to a person who does not have any inkling towards following God or the Holy Spirit in their life, but they want your attention all the time. You know, your life is made of time. That is your pearl. That is your gold. That's what's holy. And when you're constantly giving your time and attention to people who are like a black hole, they want lots of time and attention, but they really are never going to give their heart to Jesus. They just like the attention. You are casting your pearls before swine. Now, I know it sounds terrible to ever say you would put anybody in that category, and it even makes me feel bad to say it. But Jesus is clearly talking about when he was talking to the scribes and the Pharisees, they kept asking questions, not because they wanted to know the truth, but most of them were asking questions to try to trick him. And he said, you know, you spend a lot of time arguing with people that don't have an appreciation for the truth. They're just arguing because they want to debate. You are giving that which is holy to the dogs. you're casting your pigs before your pearls before those who want to remain unclean. And so Christ was saying, don't waste your time with people that just want to argue and debate, or they don't want to follow God, and they're just soaking up your time. Give your time. Time is precious. Give your time to people that are really hungry. Put your seed in soil that is going to grow. Don't cast it on the thorny ground or on the stones. Does that make sense, Rose?
10: It absolutely does. And I almost had it half right.
0: You probably were closer than you think.
10: I think so, and I appreciate it. Thank you.
0: All right. Hey, thanks so much. Appreciate your call. And with that, we're going to talk next to Robert, who's calling from College Place, Washington. Thank you for your patience, Robert. You're on the air.
11: Yes. I was calling to ask you, I understand that the law of God and the law of Moses are different.
0: Yes.
11: But I was wondering about Malachi 4:4. That kind of poses a question to me, where it says, remember the law of Moses, my servant, which I commanded him in Horeb for all Israel. It's sounding like the law of Moses is the Ten Commandments there.
0: Well, it certainly includes that. But when he says the law of Moses, you know, he gave the law of Moses. He gave the law, the Ten Commandments, to Moses. But if you read there in Exodus, it says God spoke all these words saying. God wrote the commandments of the Ten Commandments with his own hand. Moses didn't think up or dream up any of the law. All the law that Moses wrote was inspired. Now, there were different categories of law. There were civil laws he gave them because they were a new nation. They needed civil laws and judicial laws. Much of the judicial law in America is based on the principles of what we call the Mosaic Law, but, you know, the law of Moses came from God. You've got health laws. These are practical sanitation laws and even dietary restriction laws that are still good today. There were certain laws that were meant for a theocracy when God was among the people. You know, we obviously don't stone someone now for adultery, and you don't, we don't pluck out a person's eye if they poke out someone else's eye. And so when they lived under a theocracy with God in their presence, they had some pretty strict laws for those violations. So the Ten Commandments, of course, written in stone, is eternal. The health laws are eternal. Civil laws are very practical, but, you know, they're carried out by the government, so you need to go by that. And a lot of even the church law comes from the law of Moses about delegating and spreading out responsibility among representatives. That was given by Jethro to Moses and passed on. Now, I don't know, is that making sense so far? You there, Robert?
11: But it's saying that, remember the law of Moses, remember, so it's only like the Ten Commandments are a law of Moses, like they're the same thing, kind of.
0: Well, you know, if you look in Deuteronomy chapter 4, where it talks about God giving his covenant, the Ten Commandments that he wrote, and then it says, and at that time I gave unto Moses other statutes and judgments. So God does make a distinction between the Ten Commandments and some of the other statutes and judgments, because he gave everything to Moses on Mount Sinai. That's where he communed with him during that nearly year that they were camped there. So just because it mentions Mount Sinai doesn't mean that it's all the Ten Commandments. But God spoke the Ten Commandments with his voice. He wrote them with his finger. He wrote them on different material. So he spoke them differently, wrote them differently, wrote them on something different, put it in a different place. It was in the middle of the ark, in the middle of the temple. It was the holiest spot of the nation, was in the Holy of Holies, the inner sanctum of the sanctuary, Ten Commandments. The ceremonial laws and the other laws were written on paper by the hand of Moses, not spoken by God's voice, and they were put in a pocket on the outside of the ark. So God made a pretty big distinction between the value of these two laws. And in one point, someone says, good master, what shall I do that I might have eternal life? And Christ said, thou knowest the commandments. He said, which ones? Jesus began to recite the Ten Commandments. So there's a distinction there. Hey, Robert, I've got a book called Written in Stone. It's a study guide. I'll send you a free copy, 800-835-6747, you or anyone listening. And, you know, friends, we do this by faith and amazing facts. We send out these lessons, and by the grace of God, people like you listen and say, I just appreciate that program. They're just sending out Bible material. And if you want to send something to keep us doing it, we are grateful. But we'll send that out to you free. It's called Written in Stone. And we appreciate your question, Robert. Going to go to another call, though, talk to Larry, who is calling from Valda, North Carolina. Larry, you're on the air with Bible Answers Live. You there?
12: Yeah, it's Valda, North Carolina.
0: Yeah, that's you.
12: And this is a comment question, I guess, in Daniel 6 about the wise men, astrologers, about them and their families being thrown into the lion's den.
0: Yes.
12: And you might have mentioned this, since they, in all likelihood, are the ones that made a eunuch out of Daniel and, in essence, destroyed his posterity, then their posterity was destroyed. And I just hadn't heard anybody mention that in a long, long time, and I didn't know where I heard it from. And I don't even know if I actually heard it. It's been so long.
0: Well, you know, that is an interesting, I've never thought of that. It is an interesting thought. Now, let me just add something. When Daniel was made a eunuch, he was probably 17 years old. And you're right, they took away his posterity. That had been foretold by Isaiah the prophet to Hezekiah. He said, the king of Babylon will take of your seed and will make them eunuchs in the palace. And that exactly happened with Daniel and his friends. But Daniel in the lion's den happens after the Babylonian kingdom fell to the Persians. And so nearly 70 years have gone by. Daniel's like 87 years old. And so when their posterity is taken away, he probably had outlived most of the people that made him eunuchs. But it's an interesting symbol that at the beginning of the book of Daniel, they take away his posterity. But near the end of the book of Daniel, the king's advisors lose their posterity. Very interesting.
12: I
0: never thought of that before. Appreciate that insight, Larry. God bless. Going next, talk to Christian, listening from Ann Arbor, Michigan. Christian, you're on the air with Bible Answers Live.
13: Thank you for taking my call.
0: Yeah.
13: Okay, so I kind of have a two-part question because I need to make sure my understanding is correct before I can ask my question. I read when Satan took Jesus up on the mountain and offered him essentially the world if he would bow down to him when he showed him all the kingdoms.
0: Right.
13: And I read that that Satan is the prince of the power of the air, the God, the lowercase g God of this earth.
0: Right.
13: And that we wrestle not against flesh and blood, but against principality. So, is Satan's work in this world? Does he have that power that he offered Jesus? Does he have that power to give to men? Does Satan like produce himself to men and offer men?
0: Treasures and fame and
13: right for power and wealth and stuff. And the reason I ask this is because I notice a lot.
0: Did I lose you? You still there?
13: Was I cutting out?
0: You cut out for just a second. You said I notice a lot, and then go ahead.
13: When I go to movies and just in media and stuff, I hear a lot and I see a lot of Bible stuff just taken in such an evil way. And movies that shouldn't be in, like Marvel movies and even some animated movies. And most people don't even notice it, you know, there's a lot of people who don't really study their Bible. And just, you know, the mass people. But I see so much evil inside movies. Like, I'll go and watch X-Men, and it's just like a Marvel movie, but it's filled with such... I mean, like
0: they're often making fun of the scriptures and biblical principles, right?
13: Right, but it's said in such a way that most people don't even pick up on it. Like,
0: so are you wondering if Satan is somehow people have sold their souls to him in exchange for them being his agents, or is that kind of what you're thinking?
13: Yeah, well, I'm asking, is that true? Is there like an evil power at work in like?
0: Absolutely. Yeah, absolutely. And, you know, you can see it very vividly in the media. It's you know, it doesn't mean everybody in the media does this. There's probably still some good and godly people out there. But most of the media scoffs at the Bible. They say these evil innuendos. They misquote things. They mock the teachings of Jesus. They'll exalt almost everything. But it's almost like they're always exalting this darker power. And so, yeah, I think that... as a practice, I don't go to movies. You know, you still manage to see enough of that stuff just even on news commercials. But, yeah, there's a lot of evil out there. And people, I think some people have maybe not consciously sold their souls to the devil. And a lot of folks in the music industry listen to the lyrics of their songs, and they're diabolical. So, yeah, you're not missing it, Christian. Would you let me send you a book? I've got a book that talks about, I'll send you a free copy, The Origin of Evil. And it's called Did God Create a Devil? Did God Create the Devil? If you call our resource number, 800-835-6747, we'll be happy to send you a free copy of that. Appreciate that. And we're going to talk next to Christopher, who's calling from Bronx, New York. Thank you for waiting, Christopher. You're on the air.
14: Yes, I got a verse about the soul being immortal.
0: Okay.
14: Matthew chapter 10, verse 28.
0: Yeah, where it says, fear not them that destroy the body, but they can't destroy the soul. Rather, fear him who can destroy soul and body.
14: It says, kill the body. I mean, from the King James Version, but not able to kill the soul.
0: Yeah, well, that means a person. Jesus said, don't be afraid of him who can kill your body, but he can't kill your soul. And I agree with that. I think that there's all kinds of people out there that might torture a believer, but they can't take away their salvation, can they?
14: The soul, what about the soul of a wicked person? What's the difference between their soul and the soul of the righteous?
0: But notice what Jesus says. Your verse actually agrees with me. The second part of it says, fear him, that's God, who is able to destroy soul and body in hell. So what happens to the soul in hell?
14: That's not annihilation, because if it's annihilation, what's the whole purpose of Christ dying?
0: Well, I'm just wondering, Christ. I'm asking you to help me out with this verse here. When it says, fear him, that's God, right, who is able to destroy soul and body in hell.
14: Right.
0: The Bible says in Ezekiel 18.
14: It's not annihilation. I answered that. It's not annihilation.
0: You mean annihilation?
14: It's not annihilation.
0: So, do you believe that people burn through endless ages for the sins of one lifetime?
14: God is eternal. The sin is against God. So God is infinite. So when you sin against God, your sin is infinite. Just one sin, it destroys you. Just one sin. The Bible says that whosoever shall keep the whole law and offend at one point, he's guilty of all.
0: So the 13-year-old, or just stay with me here. The 13-year-old Aborigine in Australia, I've been out there in the outback and worked with some of the original Aborigines. 13-year-old boy, he dies from a suicide. And you believe that he will burn, a million years go by, constant fire, a billion years go by, constant fire, for the sins of 13 years, and he was made by God. He never learned about Jesus. And that the Bible says, Christ said, I'm going to reward everyone according to what he deserves. And there are varying rewards. Jesus said, he that knew his master's will and didn't do it is beaten with many stripes. He that did not know is beaten with few. There are varying degrees of rewards. So I find that the Bible says that the penalty for sin is death. And the everlasting punishment that it talks about in the Bible means the punishment, the sentence, is eternal. There is no second chance. It is a second death. There is no relief. It will last forever. They are gone forever. It doesn't mean they burn forever and ever and ever. I mean, just that is the creepiest thing in the world. It used to make me hate God before I learned what the Bible really said.
14: So what's the whole purpose of Jesus dying? You can commit sin all your life, and when the judgment is just going to burn out. So what's
0: the purpose? Well, wait a second. Now, Jesus died to save us from perishing, right?
14: Right.
0: You and I agree that, praise the Lord, he's giving sinners a chance to live and not die. And I don't even want to go to the lake of fire and suffer however long. See, we believe there's a lake of fire, but it's not going to burn forever and ever. People are cast in the lake of fire, Revelation 20. This is the second death. And the Bible says all the wicked will be consumed. It will leave them neither root nor branch. That's Malachi chapter 4. Please, if this makes any sense to you at all, Christopher, don't go with what people have been telling you all your life. Read it for yourself. Lots of verses. I'll send you a study guide. Is the devil in charge of hell? Is the devil in charge of hell? Anyone out there, if you want to understand this subject better, and you know, people say, oh, Pastor Doug, you don't believe in hell. Yes, I do. Actually, my hell is hotter than some people's hell because my hell burns them up. The Bible says they will be burnt up. They will be consumed. It says they'll be devoured. Never will thou be anymore. I mean, the language is so clear. There's a few verses that are difficult, but the whole scale seems to get tipped in favor of a few difficult verses, and they ignore all the other verses that make it very clear. Two choices, life and death. Believe, live, do not believe, perish. All right, friends, we are out of time. And by the way, that book is called This is the Devil in Charge of Hell. The phone number, 800-835-6747. And please keep us on the air during Thanksgiving. I hope you're thankful for this program. You've heard us ask. 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God bless you. Appreciate those who call in, didn't get your call. We'll do it again next week. Thank you.
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20: Lord, who shall abide in thy tabernacle? Who shall dwell in thy holy hill? He that walketh uprightly, and worketh righteousness, and speaketh the truth in his heart. He that backbiteth not with his tongue, nor doeth evil to his neighbor, nor taketh up a reproach against his neighbor. In whose eyes a vile person is contemned, but he honoreth them that fear the Lord. He that sweareth to his own hurt, and changeth not. He that putteth not out his money to usury, nor taketh reward against the innocent. He that doeth these things shall never be moved.
19: Psalm 128.
21: Blessed is everyone that feareth the Lord, that walketh in his ways. For thou shalt eat the labor of thine hands. Happy shalt thou be, and it shall be well with thee. Thy wife shall be as a fruitful vine by the sides of thine house. Thy children like olive plants round about thy table. Behold, that thus shall the man be blessed that feareth the Lord. The Lord shall bless thee out of Zion, and thou shalt see the good of Jerusalem all the days of thy life. Yea, thou shalt and peace upon Israel.
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2: 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Sunny today with a high near 80 and lows around 53. Mostly sunny tomorrow with a high of 89 and lows around 65.

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2: Now, subject this evening, prophets and visions in the end time, is really a continuation of what we studied together here last night, Revelation's prophecy that failed. For those of you who could not have been here last night and weren't here last night, perhaps I'll just give a very basic review. Along about 1780, there came an international, interdenominational, and independent revival of the study of the books of Daniel and Revelation. The Bible scholars around the world, without collaboration or collusion, arrived at the idea that Jesus was coming back on October the 22nd of 1844. And they arrived at that date because it related directly to the cleansing of the sanctuary on the Day of Atonement, which happened in our calendar October 22 of 1844. They were right, as we said last night, about the event. They were incorrect, however. They were right about the date and were incorrect about the event that would happen. That Jesus did not come back, but rather he went inside the most holy place in the heavenly sanctuary and became our great high priest, our attorney. Now, I want to share with you in just the next moment or two the resulting reaction from that terrible disappointment of 1844. There were Baptists and Methodists and Episcopalians and Quakers and Presbyterians and a host of other denominations who were believing that Jesus was coming back, and they were preaching with great power and great gusto, and Jesus did not come back. And the folks began to refer to themselves as the scattered flock. Discouraged, scattered. Some gave up the faith entirely, the faith of Jesus. Now, three things happened at the time of this disappointment, and I believe they're going to help you to see where we are in the stream of church history today and some things that are going on in the present. Number one, the popular churches, the big churches, the large denominations stopped preaching the second coming entirely. I had a lady come to meetings like these not so very long ago, and I preached one night on the second coming of Jesus, and on the way out, she stopped me and she said, "You know, Pastor, I've been in church all of my life, and this is the first sermon I've ever heard on the second coming of Jesus." And I relate to that. The reason for it is, folks were so terribly disappointed in 1844 because Jesus didn't come back, that the great churches, the large denominations, stopped preaching it. They said, "We've been embarrassed. We took the Bible literally." And the silence in the average pulpit today regarding the second coming of Jesus is a direct result. It is a backlash of the disappointment of October 22 of 1844. The second thing that happened was this one. There was still a larger group that said, "We took the Bible literally. We preached the literal second coming, and we were preaching other literal interpretations of the Bible, such as the virgin birth and walking on water and hellfire and all of that. And if we're disappointed in this area, then we're going to be disappointed in the others, and we're not going to take the Bible literally at all." And modernism was born. A modernism that denies the Bible to be the very inspired Word of God, but rather would suggest that the Bible is only just a collection of sacred myth. And the demythologizers were born. And the critical historians of the Bible, the critical historical view and interpretation of the Bible was born as the result of the disappointment of October 22 of 1844. The third thing that happened was this. There was a group, not quite as large as the other two, but rather large in its own right, that said, "We're not going to take the Bible and set it aside. We're not going to become modernistic and deny that there's a virgin birth or a second coming. But we've been so serious about all of this. I mean, we were so disappointed, and our faces were long for so long. It became a burden, this religion thing, and Jesus didn't come back. And so we're going to get happy. We're going to believe our Bible and stick to the Bible. But when we come to church, let's get happy, shall we? Let's bring in a 5-piece band. Let's have some rousing music. And let's stand on the back of the pews to shout amen." And for that,

fanaticism was born as a result of the disappointment of October 22, 1844. But modernism was not the answer, and silence regarding the second coming was not the answer, nor was fanaticism the answer. And while the majority turned their backs on the truth of the beauty of Jesus becoming our great high priest on that day, October 22 of 1844, and walked away, denied that truth and walked away, there was a core group that hung on. It was made up of those Methodists and Baptists and Presbyterians and Quakers and others. They said, it's true that we misunderstood. It's true that we were wrong about the event. But Jesus is coming back. We have his promise given in a number of ways and places. Jesus is coming again. And from that little group, a world movement was born that would very quickly spread its truths all around the whole world. Lines of communication, for instance, were drawn that would encircle the globe ere long. For instance, one discouraged brother would write a letter to his sister and say, "Sister dear, you know, we were discouraged, we were disappointed, but Jesus is coming again. Here are his promises." And the sister, a few days later, would get that letter, and she would share it with a friend next door, and the friend would send it to her mother, and ere long, the little letters were worn out. And then someone said, "You know, these little letters are so comforting, they're so encouraging. Why doesn't someone write a little paper?" And they began to do that. They had camp meetings in the spring of the year before the plowing was begun, and in the fall of the year after the harvest was in. And from this little core group, as I've said, a world movement that would become known as the Seventh-day Adventist Church was born. Where is this movement tonight? In a little over 120 years, the Seventh-day Adventist Church is the fastest growing Protestant church in all of the world. And that is an authentic statement. 18% of all of the Christian missionaries in the world are Seventh-day Adventist missionaries. And tonight around the world, and today and tomorrow, the Seventh-day Adventist Church is welcoming into its family about 2,500 new members every single day, every day. And that thing is now multiplying exponentially. And our organizational problems in the world church today are trying to put up buildings faster, trying to teach pastors, trying to educate folks, and to get a place for the people of worship. That's a big problem, and it's a happy problem to have, really, isn't it? It's a really exciting thing that's happening in the world today. All over the world, the Seventh-day Adventist Church preaching and educating. We have now 600,000 students in Seventh-day Adventist schools. We're education conscious. We don't worship degrees. But someone said, with such an army of workers rightly trained as our youth might provide, how quickly the message of a crucified, risen, and soon coming Savior might be spread to the whole world. 600,000 students in Seventh-day Adventist schools, including this one, going out to tell the world that Jesus is coming again. Now, we're going to move into a bit of a transition just now. Follow me very carefully. When the church had a need, particularly after the time of the ascension of Jesus, it was the job of the Holy Spirit to supply the need. Are you with me? You have that with me? Our Lord, before he ascended, said, "I won't leave you comfortless. I'm going to send you a comforter. And when he, the Spirit of truth, is come, he'll lead you into all truth." God, through our Lord and through the apostles, listed down the gifts that he was going to activate among the church whenever the church had a need. And these gifts would be put into place, initiated by the power of the Holy Spirit of God. Tonight we're going to talk in particular of one of those gifts, the gift of prophecy. The Bible says, in the beginning God created a world that was perfect. In the middle of his perfect world, he placed a garden. In the middle of the garden, he placed our parents, Adam and Eve. God said, "This is to be your forever home. Live it up. Enjoy it. Train the vines. Name the animals. And by the way, I'll be by in the evening to visit with you. I'm your father. I love you. You're my children. I want to visit with you." So God would come on a face-to-face basis and visit in the cool of the evening.
And then came the devil and tempted our parents, and they failed the test. And sinful man cannot stand alive in the presence of a sinless God. And so Adam and Eve and their family were driven out of the garden, and an angel with a flaming sword was placed in front of the gate to prevent those people from coming back in to eat from the tree of life that would perpetuate their sinfulness and allow them to live forever in this horrible, sinful condition. Now the people had changed. This you've got to see. In their attitudes toward God, the people had changed. God in his attitude toward his children had not changed. He still loved them. He still wanted to come by and tell them how much he loved them. But if he were to come to them physically, as he'd been doing, it would destroy them. And so he had to begin to use other means. Very quickly now, I'm going to allude to some of the means that Jesus and the Holy Father used to communicate to the children. He communicated through angels. And we've mentioned this on prior evenings. The word angel is from the Greek word angelos, which means a messenger. And at the very beginning of the story of God's children, in Genesis, the second chapter, we find angels doing the work of God, communicating to the people from God. They're messengers. On very special occasions, God spoke audibly. From the top of Mount Sinai, for instance, from the top of the Mount of Transfiguration, God spoke about Jesus and said, "This is my beloved Son. Listen to him." At the side of the Jordan River, where Jesus was baptized by John, as he came up out of the water, the Bible says, the Father's voice was heard to say, "This is my beloved Son, in whom I am well pleased. I'm so proud of him." Take note of his example, by the way. That's what God is saying. In Old Testament times, God communicated in a curious sort of a way on occasion. Upon the uniform of the priest, there were stones on the shoulders, the Urim and the Thummim. If there was a question in the camp, are we to go right or are we to go left? If it's right, Lord, then speak through the Urim. And if God said, yes, go right, then this stone would begin to glow. And if, on the other hand, God said, no, turn to the left, this stone would begin to glow. Is it yes, Lord, or is it no? What shall we do? And if it was yes, this stone would glow. If no, this one would glow. The Urim and the Thummim. I want you to remember that. God spoke through the Urim and the Thummim on several special occasions. And then God would speak through dreams and visions. There are many differences between the two, but the basic difference would be that the dream would come while one was sleeping. The other would come, the vision, while one was very much awake. Dreams and visions. When the fullness of time was come, God sent his Son into the world. In John's Gospel, he's referred to as the Word. For what do we use words? To communicate. When Jesus came, he said, "The words that I speak are not mine, but the words of the Father who sent me. He who's seen me has seen also the Father." The folks weren't ready to see God in Christ. They didn't want to be talked to so very personally, and so they crucified Jesus on a cross. And this then brings us to the most oft-used method of communication, and that was through the prophet. Now, traditionally, we hear the word prophet, and our minds immediately go to the idea, well, the prophet is one who looked out in the future, saw what was behind the dark curtain, and then told us what to expect and what was out there. Well, that was indeed a part of the work of a prophet, but it was a minuscule part, actually. It was really the small part of their ministry. The big part of the prophet's job was simply to tell the people, God is with us. He'll never leave us nor forsake us. He'll be with us to the very end. The work of a prophet. That word prophet, we have also from the Greek language. We've transliterated it in the Greek. It is prophetes, prophet. I want to read you a verse or two, Numbers 12 and 6. Numbers chapter 12, verse 6. Please write it in your notes. We won't have time to turn at the outset to every one of the verses. Numbers 12 and verse 6. There God said, "If there be a prophet among you, if I have a spokesperson in your midst, in other words, I'll make myself known unto him either in a vision or in a
a dream. All right, so there we have this idea of dreams and visions now connected with the gift of prophecy. Our Bibles then is the accumulation of God speaking through the prophets. They're writing it down and saving it for posterity. That's what we have in our Bible. Amos chapter 3, verse 7. Surely the Lord God will do nothing except reveal His servants through reveal His secrets, rather. Surely the Lord God will do nothing but reveal His secrets through His servants, the prophets. And so here we have it once again. 2 Peter chapter 1, verse 21. Holy men of God spoke as they were moved by the Holy Spirit. And so now once more we see the work and the office of the Holy Spirit in the gift of prophecy and the gift of the advancement of the church, providing for the needs of the church. This question now comes, how did one become a prophet? Did he buy a lot of television time and radio spots and billboard space and say, if you'll vote for me this November, I'll lower your taxes, I'll give your kids better school, you're going to have better jobs if you vote for me? Is that the way it happened? No, never. A man never one morning woke up and said, I believe I have the gifts, I'd like that job, it pays well, I'm going to be a prophet. It never worked like that, but rather, always and without exception, God chose the man, the person, and called him to the prophetic office. And with that in mind, we remember the call of God to Isaiah. Isaiah said, the word of the Lord came unto me. God asked me to speak for him, and I said, no, Lord, I can't. I'm a man of unclean lips. And he said, God took a coal from off the altar and symbolically touched my lips and said, don't worry about it. I'll give you the words to speak. And so we have Isaiah being called to the office of prophecy. He's becoming a prophet. And you find the same thing with Jeremiah. God came and spoke to me. He found Moses at the burning bush and said, I want you to be my prophet and my spokesperson. And so here we have then God's calling the person and ordaining them to this lovely, this wonderful office, this responsibility, if you please, of speaking for God. Now, sometimes folk will share with me this idea when we're talking about the gift of prophecy. Well, Lyle, at the close of the canon, the gift of prophecy ended. In other words, when all of the 66 books that make up our Bible were together in one volume, after that, there were no true prophets. And that anyone that would come after that claiming to be a prophet or the claim made for them by others, that couldn't be the case. They'd be false prophets if they came after this Bible was finished. Well, that's really not the teaching of the Bible and not the idea of our God, as we're very clearly now going to see. Open your Bibles, please, to Joel. We mentioned Jeremiah as a major prophet. Well, Joel was a prophet as well, but he was a minor prophet. Chapter 2 of Joel's little book of prophecy, and he's back there near the end of the Old Testament. Joel chapter 2, and here God, through Joel, speaks prophetically of the very last days. Joel chapter 2, I'm going to begin to read at verse 28. I invite you to follow very carefully, if you will, please. Joel 2, 28 and following. God said, it'll come to pass afterward, I'll pour out my spirit upon all flesh. Your sons and daughters will prophesy, the old men will dream dreams, and your young men will have visions. Also upon the servants and the handmaids I'll pour out my spirit, and I'll show wonders in the heavens and the earth, blood, fire, pillars of smoke. The sun shall be turned to darkness, and the moon be turned into blood before the great and terrible day of the Lord shall come. Now, without any transitional statement, we're going to go from here to Acts chapter 2. The book of Acts is the history, the first 30 years of the Christian church, and we often refer to it as the Acts of the Apostles. A better way to say it, I think, would be the Acts of the Holy Spirit working through the apostles. Chapter 2 is, of course, the record of the day of Pentecost. In Jerusalem, there are the leaders from the known world. They've come back to celebrate one of those seven yearly Sabbaths that we've studied about on days past. And here they are. You know, they represent such a vast segment of the humanity of this part of the world. And here's a grand opportunity now to witness. Jesus, just before he ascended, has said, as soon as the gospel goes to the whole world, I'll come again. Now here are these disciples with a captive audience. Just get the message of the gospel to them. They could take it to their families, and their families would share it with the neighbors, and then Jesus would get back. But there was a big problem. The problem was that the disciples, almost without exception, were unlearned Galileans.
unschooled fishermen, and they did not know languages. Probably they, in their mother tongue, were something like Lyle is in his. You know, someone asked me a couple of days ago, "Lyle, do you speak Spanish?" I said, "I'm still trying to learn English. I'm trying." And you folks must forgive me when I have misplaced modifiers and dangling participles and verb tenses that are not exactly as they ought to be. Please forgive me. I'm still trying. And so now on this occasion, the Holy Spirit provides the gift of need, the ability to

0: speak in a language one has never learned. And when these disciples begin to speak these languages of these representatives of the world, the folks are shocked. They said, what's going on here? These are unlearned fishermen. What is this? And someone said, oh, they're drunk and just kind of babbling. Oh, no, said Peter. We're not drunk, as you suggest. But rather, he said, this is that which was spoken of by the prophet Joel. Now, we're looking, by the way, down at to verse 16. Acts chapter 2, verse 16. Peter said, this is that which was spoken of by the prophet Joel. And then he quotes the verses we've just read from Joel 2, 28 and 29. It'll come to pass that in those days I'll pour out my spirit upon all flesh. Sons and daughters will prophesy, and young men have visions and dreams. And on the servants and handmaidens I'll pour out my spirit, and they shall prophesy. Now, watch and listen. It is obvious, and it's very clear in this passage, that Joel chapter 2 received a fulfillment on the day of Pentecost, as is recorded in Acts chapter 2. It is obvious. It is equally as obvious that it had only a partial fulfillment. The prophecy of Joel 2 had only a partial fulfillment. It is one of those many prophecies that has a dual application. How can we be sure that it had only partial fulfillment? Because in Joel chapter 2, it said that in the end times, the sun would be darkened, the moon would be turned to blood, and there would be other signs in the heavens. That did not happen on the day of Pentecost, but it did happen, didn't it? Just before the turning of the 19th century. 1780 and right in there, as we moved into the end times in the last days, the sun was darkened, the moon turned to blood, and there was a meteoric shower. And all of those things we've studied on evenings past. Now, I want us to move from here to 1 Corinthians chapter 12. And again, I must make the point that we're seeing here that the gifts of the Holy Spirit, including the gift of prophecy, did not come to an end when the Bible was completed. 1 Corinthians chapter 12. And now we're reading, of course, from the Apostle Paul. And he's speaking directly to our subject matter tonight, talking about the gifts of the Holy Spirit provided to the church for the spreading, the hastening of the gospel and the coming of Jesus. All right? 1 Corinthians chapter 12. And I'm going to begin to read down at verse 28. 1 Corinthians 12, 28 through 31. God has put in the church, first, apostles, secondly, prophets, thirdly, teachers, after that, miracles, gifts of healing, helps, governments, diversities of tongues. And then he asks, are all apostles? And what's the obvious answer? Is everybody given that responsibility, that gift? No. No, not all. Are all prophets? No. Are all called to teach? No. Are all workers of miracles? No. Does everyone have the gift of healing? Obviously not. Nor the gift of tongues. And then he says, verse 31, please covet earnestly the best gifts. He says, if you want one of the gifts of the Holy Spirit to promote the gospel, then go after one of the best ones. And he's listed them in the order of their importance, 1, 2, 3, 4, 5, and right on down the line. And at the very top of the list, he has put there apostles, those that are sent out. And that can be your gift. And if you allow the Holy Spirit to train you in it, you know, it doesn't have to be born in you. It can be learned. And the gifts can be, you know, like a tool, sharpened. And your skills can be honed. And so I'm excited that that gift of being sent out to share Jesus is right up the very top of the list. Now, we're going to go to Ephesians chapter 4 as we continue this look at the idea that the gifts of the Holy Spirit are to remain in the church until the very end time. Ephesians chapter 4, and I'm going to begin to read now at verse 11. And we're going to see that this is very similar to what we read from 1 Corinthians chapter 12. Ephesians chapter 4, verse 11. And he gave some apostles, some prophets, some evangelists, some pastors, some teachers. Now in verse 12, he tells why the gifts are given, including the gift of prophecy, by the way. Why are the gifts given? For the perfecting of the saints. All right, let's pause here for just a little bit to ask our hearts a question. Are all of God's saints perfected yet? Don't raise your hands, but let Lyle speak for his own heart. No, not yet. The work of grace yet to be done in Lyle. But the gifts were given, including the gift of prophecy, for the perfecting of the saints. We're not there yet, folks. We're not there. But he goes on to say that these gifts would be given for the work of ministry and for the edifying, the solidifying, the instructing, if you please, of the body of Christ. And then in verse 13, he tells how long the gifts, including prophecy, are to be needed in the church. How long are they going to be needed? Until we all come into the unity of faith. That's what it says. Are all of God's children united in faith yet? No, not yet. He goes on, however, until we all come into the knowledge of the Son of God, unto the perfect man, unto the measure, the stature, the fullness of Christ, that we be no more henceforth tossed to and fro by every wind that blows, every new strange doctrine. When do we arrive at the fullness of the stature of Jesus? When does this happen? On the second coming, we shall not all sleep, but we shall all be changed. This mortal puts on immortality, and we don't know exactly how it's going to be, said God through John, but we know this, that when we see him, we're going to be like him, and we'll see him as he is. And so the gifts of the Holy Spirit are going to be needed in the church, active within the church, until Jesus comes in his second coming. That much is a biblical certainty. Now, we're ready to move from here. Ladies, I have some good news for you. God has always been an equal opportunity employer. You like that? I thought you would. God has always been an equal opportunity employer. We've talked about prophets, Isaiah, Jeremiah, and Joel. God had some lady prophets as well. Or perhaps, to be politically correct, we ought to say Ms. Prophet. Would that work? No? All right. Well, we're going to read of some of those in just a little bit. But before we do that, let's go to our favorite book in the Bible, the Revelation. The last book in the Bible for those who live in the very last days. And I'm going to read the last verse of chapter 12. Revelation chapter 12 and the 17th verse. It speaks about the dragon, the old devil, and those through whom he's working in the end times. And the dragon was angry at the woman. He went to make war with the remnant of her seed. And why is he angry? Why does he want to make war against them? What are they doing that upsets him so? Keep the commandments of God and the... All right, they have the testimony of Jesus Christ. Now, when I was studying in this area, I knew what the commandments were. That was easy. I'd go back to Exodus chapter 20 and read it all. But I wondered, what does that mean, the testimony of Jesus? What's that about? Well, over in chapter 19, I found the answer. And that's the happy thing about the Bible, and certainly one of the happy things about the book of Revelation. It answers its own questions. Chapter 19 and verse 10. Here John describes the angel that brings him this vision, the holy messenger, the angel. And he says, I fell down at his feet to worship him. Revelation chapter 19 and the 10th verse. And he said to me, don't do it. Don't do it. I am of thy fellow servant and thy brethren, which have the testimony of Jesus. There's that same phrase that we read in chapter 12, 17. But now we're given definition. It goes on to say, worship God, for the testimony of Jesus is the, help me now, it is the spirit of prophecy, or the office of prophecy, the job of being a prophet. Two identifying features of God's people in the end time. They're going to be keeping all of the commandments because of their love for Jesus, and the work of prophecy is going to be amongst them. The office of prophecy is going to be active in their midst. Now, ladies, I piqued your interest. We're ready to talk about some of those lady prophets. We talked about Moses as being a prophet, and indeed he was. Moses and Aaron had an older sister, her name was Miriam, and she was a prophetess. And you read that in Exodus chapter 15. By the way, for those of you that are taking the notes, Exodus 15 verse 22 for certain. And then we come to the book of Judges, and in chapter 4 and the 4th verse, we read of Deborah, who was a prophetess. We come to 2 Kings chapter 22, and there we're told in several places that Huldah was a prophetess. And now we move to the New Testament, and in Luke chapter 2 and verse 36, it tells of Anna. Anna was a prophetess. And then we come to the book of Acts, chapter 21, the book of Acts, and it speaks of Philip, not the apostle or not the disciple Philip, but rather the evangelist Philip. You remember the one that saw the Ethiopian riding along and reading Isaiah and not understanding, chapter 53, you remember? And he got in with him and explained this messianic prophecy. And then the Ethiopian asked, "What prevents me to be baptized?" And he stopped the chariot and baptized him right then. Didn't go back and ask the church board what they thought. Did you notice that? This man was ready, wasn't he? Holy Spirit was on him. He was ready. And so this man, Philip, the evangelist, had four daughters, and each of those girls was a prophetess. I thought about that. You know, that home would be a tough place to try to hide your candy from your sister. How much money do you have in your bank? Well, I'm not going to tell you. Oh, you're not going to tell me. By the way, someone told me the other day of calling one of these psychic hotlines and asking for some information. And at the end of this thing, the person on the other end of the phone, the psychic said, "Now, your credit card number, please, and the expiration date." And the guy on this end said, "Well, you ought to know." You just pull it up, you know. Help yourself. All right. Now, we come to modern time. These gifts of the Holy Spirit are to be in the church until the very end time. And here we are now, the turn of the century. We know we're in the last days. Jesus is soon to come. And so a man comes to our city, sets himself up on the steps of the courthouse. And he says, "I am a prophet. I am a last day prophet of God. God has sent me here to your city to give you folks a warning." Here's the message, ladies and gentlemen, of this valley, of this great basin. This next June 15, there's going to be an earthquake that comes through here. You folks know their faults around this volcanic belt. There's going to come on the 15th of June a terrible earthquake, and it's going to be so severe that it's going to crack the great dam up the Columbia River there. And those floodwaters are going to come down through this basin as surely as they did at the end of the Ice Age. And it's going to wash everything almost instantly way out into the Pacific. And for you folks to survive, you're going to have to go over to the Rockies to the east of you. Or you could nearer go to those mountains that separate us from the ocean. You could go up to the Cascades and there you'd be safe. Now we're in a quandary, aren't we, you and I? This man claims he's from Jesus. He's a prophet. And yet, on the other hand, Jesus said that in the last days, there would be what kind of prophets? False prophets. Now, by the way, in the warning of Jesus, we can be sure that there would be some true prophets as well, couldn't we? There couldn't be a false without a true. Can't be a phony without a genuine. But how are we to know? Someone speaks up, someone like me, and says, "Listen, sir, I'm sorry, I can't accept your word for it. You say that you're a prophet, but Jesus warned about false prophets. Many are gone out into the world." And the man says, "All right, you doubters, come with me now. Come with me over to the hospital," and we go together into the cardiac ward. Here are the folks whose hearts are so diseased that they're beyond the help of open heart surgery. They're on the list hoping, praying God that they'll be given a transplant, but it doesn't look good. And so this man, this self-styled prophet, goes to the bedside of one who's dying of heart disease. His skin is cyanotic blue for want of oxygen. He's gasping for breath, there with the mask of oxygen over his face. And this prophet prays, "In the name of Jesus Christ," and then perhaps he anoints with a little olive oil on the forehead, "Arise, I say, in the name of Jesus, get up!" And we watch now, this patient upon the bed begins to come alive. It begins down to the fingertips, that baby pink blush, and moves right up. And he pulls off the oxygen mask and jumps out of bed and dances a little jig for us. Does that prove that this prophet has been sent of God? Now listen, my dears, the same devil that brings disease and suffering can also remove it when it's to his advantage. And Jesus said, "Don't let miracles make your minds." And many will say to me in that day, Lord, we've cast out demons, we've done wonderful miracles, and I'm going to say, depart from me. I never knew you. I never knew you. God has given to his folk several tests. I have counted in the New Testament alone 11. But for sake of time tonight, I'm going to share with you my favorite four. Four tests that must be applied to anyone that is said to be a prophet. The first, Isaiah chapter 8 and verse 20. Speaking directly to our subject matter tonight, Isaiah chapter 8 and the 20th verse. How can we know whether this person is sent of God? Is he a true prophet or is he not? Isaiah 8 and verse 20. Isaiah 8, the 20th verse. To the law and to the testimony, if they speak not according to this word, it's because there is precious little truth in them. Is that what he says? If they speak not according to my word, it's because there is no light in them at all. None. If I said that, you folk could rightly say, well, now you're being judgmental. I didn't say it. God did. All right, here's the man on the courthouse steps. We've returned from the hospital. We've seen the miracles. And now we begin to apply the tests. And we say, excuse me, sir. I want to know, what about the Bible? Do you believe the Bible be the inspired word of God? Well, I'm kind of a critic. I have my own method of understanding the Bible, and I like to pull the myth out of it. And really, I think the Old Testament is pretty much done away. And we say, sorry, sir, nothing against you personally. God said to the law and to the testimony. Now let's turn it around. We ask this man, what about the Bible? Do you believe the Bible? Do you take it literally? Yes, I do. All of it. And then I ask, well, what about the law? What about the Ten Commandments? I believe in them. Well, what about the fourth commandment that says the Lord's Day is Saturday? What about that one? Well, you know, quite frankly now, I'm a grace age prophet. I'm from the church dispensation, as we all are, certainly. And that commandment, I think, was passé. I think it's out of date and out of time, out of place. It's anachronistic. And now what's happened to him as far as his having been sent by God? He just flunked the test to the law and to the testimony. If they speak not according to this word, it is because there is no light in them. We turn it around once again. And we've asked him, sir, what about the law and the commandments? He says, yes, I believe them and keep them. What about number four? Yes, I believe it. I worship on Saturday. I encourage you to do the same. Does that prove now that he's God's prophet? No, it only means he's passed test number one, and we're ready to go to test number two. Test number two asks that we turn together, you and I, to Matthew chapter 7. Here's the Sermon on the Mount from the area that we visited this evening in travel. And now Lord Jesus is sounding out this warning once more about prophets that he did not send. Down at verse 20. Matthew chapter 7, the 20th verse. Here Jesus, speaking about prophets, says, wherefore, by their fruits ye shall know them. What God is saying is now, you must be a fruit inspector. And so as the man stands on the courthouse steps, I have to do a little bit of research. Does his life line up with the major teachings of God's word? Does his life produce the fruits of the Spirit? Love, joy, peace, meekness, temperance, long-suffering, and all of the rest. Peg and I were working in the Washington, D.C. area when a man came to the city advertising himself over television as a prophet and a healer. And folks went to his meeting en masse. By the tens of thousands they went, and they would line up at the end of his little sermonette in lines two and three wide and wait their turn for him to blow on them and knock them down and slay them in the spirit, as they were describing it. And he was making news all over the area. A couple of nights later, there was a terrible fire in a gay bar. 40 people were burned to death before they could get all of the doors open and escape. And when they were sifting through the ashes and the remains, they discovered the remains of this self-styled prophet and preacher. Now, I don't know why he'd gone to the gay bar. Maybe he'd gone there to try to save someone. I don't know. God certainly will be his judge. But if, on the other hand, that was his lifestyle, he just flunked the test as far as his being sent by God, his being a prophet. By their fruits ye shall know them. And so again, on the courthouse steps, we look at the man and we can't fault him. Humanly speaking, he seems to produce the fruit. Does that mean that he's God's prophet then? No. It only means that he has passed test number two, and we're ready now for test number three. And for that, we go to Jeremiah chapter 28. Once more to the Old Testament, to Jeremiah, a major prophet. Jeremiah chapter 28. And now again, by the way, speaking directly to our subject matter tonight, prophets true or false, here's what it says at verse 9. Jeremiah 28 in the 9th verse. The prophet that prophesies of peace, when the words of the prophet come to pass, then shall it be known that the Lord truly hath sent him. Now if you study the context, you'll see that this is what God is saying. This is what God's saying. If I send a man, if I send to your town, your city, your community a spokesperson, his predictions are going to come true. It's going to happen. And so this man has said, my big burden is to get you folks out of here before June 15. There's going to come that break in the big dam. And June 15 comes and goes, and it's as lovely and peaceful as was today. He just flunked the test. She recently deceased. But for nearly 30 years, Jean Dixon was called the Washington prophetess. I've been to her office in Washington, D.C. I have an autographed copy of her book, My Life and Prophecies. A friend of mine did a computer study of her prophecies, her predictions. And every year, you know, they were given in the various magazines. This is what's going to happen next year and this and this. And my friend discovered that Jean Dixon's prophecies became history, or they were fulfilled at a rate of about 40%. 35 to 40%. But that's not good enough. God says, if I've sent the person, everything that they say is going to happen. If they're speaking for me, it's going to happen. You can take it to the bank. And moreover, in this study done by my friend, it was discovered that in the prophecies of Jean Dixon, those that did come to pass, those that did become history, were almost always in a category like this. One year, for instance, she said, next year, Elizabeth Taylor is going to get a divorce. Now, you could say that every year and be right 50% of the time, couldn't you? He said, for instance, she said this. He found, this was another one. Jean Dixon one year said, this next year, Joe Namath is not, because of knee injuries, going to be able to play football. Now, anyone who followed his career, even at long distance, knew that old Broadway Joe's knees were better off in pantyhose than on the gridiron. Prophetic insight? I don't think so. We're back on the courthouse steps, and the man has given the warning, and we've looked at him, and we can't fault him, and he believes all of the Bible, and so we say, we better get out of here. Let's get out of town on the 13th. And so we go over to Coeur d'Alene, Idaho. And the Grand Coulee breaks. There does come an earthquake, and the Grand Coulee breaks. Does that prove that this is God's prophet? No. The devil can blow up a dam, or his henchmen can certainly do it for him. It means that he's passed test number three, and we're ready for number four. And this one, by the way, is most vital. And so we're going to read it together in 1 John. Those little letters or epistles right before the Revelation. The first of them, 1 John chapter 4. And I'm going to begin to read it, the first verse. 1 John chapter 4, beginning with the first verse. Here God says, beloved, don't believe all of the spirits. And by the way, you'll notice that word spirit is in lowercase. It's talking about men. But rather try the spirits, again, lowercase, to see whether God has sent them, because many false prophets are gone into the world. Hereby know ye the Spirit of God. And now it's in uppercase, you see. We're talking about the Holy Spirit and the work of the Holy Spirit. Hereby know ye the Spirit of God. Every man or spirit that confesses that Jesus Christ has come in the flesh is of God. And every man that doesn't confess, he's not sent from God, but is that spirit of Antichrist, which you heard would come and is now already working in the world. What is God saying here? This. When I send a man or a woman, when I send a spokesperson, everything that they teach and practice must be centered in Jesus. It must be Christocentric. And I have said on so many occasions, if we don't have our faith, our dogma, whatever you choose to call it, if it's not centered in Christ Jesus, it's not important. When I pastored my churches, I had a sign up across the top of my pulpit. It was a quotation of some men who'd come to Jerusalem for the Passover weekend. And they said, sirs, to the disciples, they said, sirs, we would see Jesus. And I kept that quotation across the top of my pulpit, and I was determined that I would not let my people go on worship morning until first we'd seen Jesus. And I still have that burning desire when I preach on a Sabbath morning. We need to see Jesus. We must see Jesus. And if it's not centered in Jesus, it's not important. It just is not important. Now let's think again of those discouraged Baptists and Methodist Episcopalians after October 22 of 1844. The scattered flock, their hearts were broken. I suggest to you that at this point in time, God needed to send by the Holy Spirit a gift. What was the gift of need? Help, government, tongues? No. It was the gift of prophecy. The people needed to hear again, I am with you to the very end. I'll never leave you nor forsake you. I will come again. Just a few days after that terrible disappointment of October 22, 1844, God tapped on the shoulder a man by the name of William Foy, who was a mulatto. And by the way, that tells me that God will use any man that's willing to be used, regardless of the color of his skin or the origin of his birth. And he gave to William Foy a dream, wherein there was this world enshrouded in the darkness, folks discouraged. And there was a pathway that led up to the holy city. And in front of the holy city and leading the group, there was Jesus saying, keep your eyes on me. Stay focused on me. Stay Christ-centered and we'll make it to the kingdom at last. And God asked William Foy to be his prophet. And he said no. A few days later, God called another man. His name was Hazen Foss. He gave him the same dream and the same responsibility. Please share this with the people. Be my prophet. And Hazen Foss said no. A few days later, there was a Methodist prayer meeting in place. In this prayer meeting, there was a 17-year-old Methodist girl praying with some other ladies in a prayer circle. And she was taken in vision. Now, she was not sleeping. This was not upon her bed, but rather while she was kneeling in a parlor in a living room. She stopped breathing. There was a medical doctor nearby who would soon bring a mirror to put beneath her nostrils to see if there be any condensation and to watch for any breathing, any movement of her chest. And he said there was none. And for more than 40 minutes, this young Methodist Christian girl was in this condition. And then she came out of the vision. Oh, glory. Oh, glory. A couple of days later, God said, you've got to share that with my people. What had she seen? What had she seen? This world enshrouded in the darkness, folks discouraged, and the holy city up there, and Jesus leading a group up a pathway, and folks who are discouraged now, taking their eyes off Jesus and falling off into the darkness below and being lost, eternally, spiritually lost. Keep your eyes on Jesus, follow Jesus, and you'll make it to the holy city. And God said, I want you to share this with the people. Who is this girl? Ellen Harmon. A Methodist girl, as we've just mentioned. When she was 9 years of age, she was on the way home from school with her twin sister Elizabeth when she heard behind her the voice of a little friend calling, Ellen, Ellen. And just as Ellen stopped and turned, the little girl threw a stone. Someone said it was about the size of a man's doubled fist. And that rock hit Ellen on the bridge of the nose and on the cheek and broke her nose and disfigured her face, and she fell to the gravel, bleeding profusely. The little girl, now almost hysterical, she didn't mean to hurt Ellen. And Ellen's twin sister Elizabeth run to the little corner store, the country store, and they tell the proprietor, Ellen is hurt, she's bleeding. And the man runs out and scoops her up, takes her in, and places her on the counter, and staunches her bleeding and puts wet compresses upon her face and nose. And ere long, she regains consciousness. And the man says, girls, watch you, little Ellen. I'm going to go harness the team. I'll drive you home. And now Ellen is saying, no, that's not necessary. I'll be okay, I'm sure. And the other little girls are saying, we'll take her. It'll be okay. They'd not gone very far at all before Ellen began to bleed again and again was unconscious. Someone finally got her to her home. Her daddy, by the way, was out of town. Her mother began to nurse her and nurse and continue to nurse her. For more than 3 weeks, She was what we would call comatose, and everybody except her mama had given up the hope that she could ever live. But her mother wouldn't give up. She just kept praying. Mothers are like that, aren't they? Never give up. They'll not stop praying. May I take 3 minutes to tell you a story that dovetails right in here about praying mothers? Remind me so much of Ellen's mother. We were holding meetings in Atlanta, Georgia. A medical doctor called me one afternoon and he said, "Lyle, you must come. My daughter's been in a motorcycle accident. She's in Erlanger Hospital up in Chattanooga, Tennessee. You must come and pray for my daughter and anoint her." And so I raced over the mountains from Atlanta to Chattanooga. I've seen some ugly things in my time and in my ministry, but I was not prepared for what I found in the intensive care, the emergency room, rather. Here was a girl who'd been riding behind a friend on a motorcycle, wearing summer attire, a halter top and short shorts and sandals. They're careening down the highway at about 50 miles an hour when a dump truck ran the stop sign and went across the road, and they went down, and this girl, like a rocket, was propelled into the side of that dump bed, and her head, without a helmet, cracked like an egg. When I got there, her head seemed was the size of a football, and where her eyes had been, there were just little slits. And her daddy, I remind you once more, was a medical doctor. And he was saying, "She's not going to make it. Today I wish I were not a doctor. She can't make it. Medically, there's no hope. Unless there's a miracle, she can't make it." And the mother said, "She's going to make it. She's going to be all right." And finally, the father turned to the mother there in the emergency room and kind of shook her. He said, "Sweetheart, we've got to be prepared for the worst. I've talked to her doctor. She can't make it through the night. I've talked to her doctor." And the mother squared her shoulders and she said, "I don't care who you talk to. I talk to God." And we anointed that girl and prayed and begged God. And for the next 6 weeks, her mother sat beside her bed, rubbed her swollen hands, and talked into her ear. "It's Mama, sweetheart. I love you. It's Mama. Can you hear me? It's Mama." And at the end of 6 weeks, that girl opened her eyes and turned to her mother and said, "I know that. I've heard it enough, you know. I know you love me." Yeah. And sometime later, she wrote me a beautiful letter. And she said, "Lyle, thank you for coming to pray for me." And I wrote her back. I said, "Sweetheart, you're welcome. But you be sure to thank God and your mama." And so Ellen's mother never gave up that she would be healed. And she came out of the coma, but she never regained health. She could never go back to school. Less than 3 years of formal education, that was it. She married a Baptist preacher by the name of James White, and together they became pioneers of the Seventh-day Adventist Church. During her lifetime, she was given more than 2,000 visions. Paul Harvey said this not so very long ago: "Why do Seventh-day Adventists have less cancer? Adventist diet consciousness goes back hundreds of years to the early teachings and writings of Ellen White. Modern medical science is just now catching up." Yeah, 150 years ago, God, through this little woman, said, "Tell my people, don't use tobacco in any form. It is a slow, malignant, most insidious poison." It was only in the mid-60s that the Surgeon General put the warning on the pack that said, "Tobacco can cause cancer." Thank God for the information. From time to time, someone will say to me, "Well, Lyle, you know, you Seventh-day Adventists, you get all your doctrine from that little lady, Ellen White. I've heard about you. You have another Bible. You got your doctrine from Ellen White." How many of you folks have been here every night? I want to see your hands now. You've been here every night. Thank you so much, by the way. How many of you have been here most of the nights? Most of the night. Many nights. That's everyone now. And thank all of you. I call you then in both groups to bear witness tonight that everything Lyle preaches, including tonight's message, comes from this book. This is our only rule of faith and practice. This is our only textbook. We've not gotten doctrine from Ellen White, but a lot of good counsel, a lot of good advice, a lot of insight. Yes, indeed. We certainly have. We surely have. Shortly before her death, and by the way, she died at age 87, died at her home in Northern California. in 1915. And shortly before her death, she spoke publicly for the last time. In her hand, she held her big Bible, large print, and she delivered a Christ-centered sermon, as always was her custom. And then she spoke an amen and turned to sit down beside her son, Willie, on the platform. But before she sat, she came back and held up her big Bible. And she said, "My brother, sister, I recommend to you this book." And tonight, my brother, sister, Lyle would do the same thing to you and you and you and all of you. I recommend this book. Now let's pray. Thank you, dear God, for your sure word of prophecy. Your mouthpieces through whom you've spoken. But thank you most of all and always for Jesus. A prophet without honor. But one day, we're going to bow at his feet. One day, the universe with one accord will sing his praise. One day, he will hear what his heart longs to hear. One day, the glory that he deserves will be given. Jesus. Let us stay focused upon his cross, upon his empty tomb, upon the skies from whence soon he'll come. Let us always pray in the interim in Jesus' name. Amen.
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2: Jonah, chapter 3. And the word of the Lord came unto Jonah the second time, saying,
3: "Arise, go unto Nineveh, that great city, and preach unto it the preaching that I bid thee."
2: So Jonah arose and went unto Nineveh, according to the word of the Lord. Now Nineveh was an exceeding great city of 3 days' journey. And Jonah began to enter into the city a day's journey, and he cried and said,
4: "Yet 40 days, and Nineveh shall be overthrown!"
2: So the people of Nineveh believed God and proclaimed a fast and put on sackcloth, from the greatest of them even to the least of them. For the word came unto the king of Nineveh, and he arose from his throne, and he laid his robe from him, and covered him with sackcloth, and sat in ashes. And he caused it to be proclaimed and published through Nineveh by the decree of the king and his nobles, saying,
5: "Let neither man nor beast, herd nor flock, taste anything. Let them not feed nor drink water. But let man and beast be covered with sackcloth, and cry mightily unto God. Yea, let them turn every one from his evil way, and from the violence that is in their hands. Who can tell if God will turn and repent, and turn away from his fierce anger, that we perish not?"
2: And God saw their works, that they turned from their evil way, and God repented of the evil that he had said that he would do unto them, and he did it not.
6: Therefore, whosoever heareth these sayings of mine, and doeth them, I will liken him unto a wise man which built his house upon a rock. And the rain descended, and the floods came, and the winds blew and beat upon that house, and it fell not, for it was founded upon a rock. And every one that heareth these sayings of mine, and doeth them not, shall be likened unto a foolish man, which built his house upon the sand. And the rain descended, and the floods came, and the winds blew and beat upon that house. And it fell, and great was the fall of it. Blessed are the meek, for they shall inherit the earth.
1: 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Let your actions reflect your professed Christianity.
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8: It's not

0: has meaning for us now and in the future. Furthermore, what happens on this neglected day can have a positive effect on your life. Stay tuned for more amazing facts about this lost day of history. Well, let's get right to our first question.
1: All right. Can you tell me on which day Jesus attended church?
0: Certainly. Let's go to the Bible.
2: Luke chapter 4, verse 16. So he came to Nazareth, where he had been brought up, and, as his custom was, he went into the synagogue on the Sabbath day and stood up to read.
0: Jesus' custom was to worship on the Sabbath.
1: Well, what day is the Sabbath?
0: Well, a little detective work is necessary to answer this question. Let's look at a few verses.
2: Exodus chapter 20, verse 10. The seventh day is the Sabbath of the Lord your God. Mark chapter 16, verses 1 and 2. Now, when the Sabbath was past, very early in the morning, on the first day of the week, they came to the tomb when the sun had risen.
0: Many believe that the Sabbath is the first day of the week, Sunday, but the Bible actually says that the Sabbath is the day that comes just before the first day of the week. According to Scripture, the Sabbath is the seventh day of the week, that is, Saturday.
1: Well, I'm wondering, how did the Sabbath get started in the first place?
0: Excellent question. Let's go to the book of Genesis.
2: Genesis chapter 1, verse 1. In the beginning, God created the heavens and the earth. Genesis chapter 2, verses 2 and 3. And on the seventh day, God ended his work which he had done, and he rested on the seventh day from all his work which he had done. Then God blessed the seventh day and sanctified it.
0: God made the Sabbath at the time of creation, when he made the world. He rested on the Sabbath and blessed and sanctified, or hallowed it. That is, he set it apart for holy use.
1: So, does the Bible talk about the Sabbath in other places?
0: Yes, we find references to the Sabbath throughout the Bible. In fact, let's turn to the fourth commandment.
2: Exodus chapter 20, verses 8 through 11. Remember the Sabbath day to keep it holy. 6 days you shall labor and do all your work. But the seventh day is the Sabbath of the Lord your God. In it you shall do no work, you, nor your son, nor your daughter, nor your male servant, nor your female servant, nor your cattle, nor your stranger who is within your gates. For in 6 days the Lord made the heavens and the earth, the sea, and all that is in them, and rested the seventh day. Therefore, the Lord blessed the Sabbath day and hallowed it.
0: In the Ten Commandments, God says that we are to observe the seventh day Sabbath as his holy day. It seems that God knew people would be prone to forget it, so he began this commandment with the word, remember.
1: But haven't the Ten Commandments been changed?
0: No, indeed. Here is God's word regarding his commandments.
2: Psalm chapter 89, verse 34. My covenant I will not break, nor alter the word that has gone out of my lips. Malachi chapter 3, verse 6. For I am the Lord, I do not change.
0: And here is what Jesus said about his moral law.
3: Luke chapter 16, verse 17. It is easier for heaven and earth to pass away than for one tittle of the law to fail.
0: It is impossible for any of God's moral law to ever change. All 10 commandments are still binding today. Just as the other 9 commandments haven't changed, neither has the 4th commandment.
1: All right, but did Jesus' disciples keep the Sabbath after his resurrection?
0: Yes. Let's consider these verses in the book of Acts.
2: Acts 17, verse 2. Then Paul, as his custom was, went into them, and for three Sabbaths reasoned with them from

0: scriptures. Acts chapter 13, verses 13 and 14. Paul and his party went into the synagogue on the Sabbath day and sat down. Acts chapter 16, verse 13. And on the Sabbath day, we went out of the city to the riverside, where prayer was customarily made, and we sat down and spoke to the women who met there. Acts chapter 18, verse 4. And he reasoned in the synagogue every Sabbath, and persuaded both Jews and Greeks.
1: The book of Acts makes it clear that Paul and the early Christian church kept the seventh-day Sabbath.
2: I see. But what about Gentile believers?
1: Let's again go to the Bible.
0: Isaiah chapter 56, verses 2, 6, and 7. Blessed is the man who keeps from defiling the Sabbath, also the sons of the foreigner who join themselves to the Lord. Everyone who keeps from defiling the Sabbath and holds fast my covenant, even them I will bring to my holy mountain and make them joyful in my house of prayer. For my house shall be called a house of prayer for all nations. Acts chapter 13, verses 42 and 44. So when the Jews went out of the synagogue, the Gentiles begged that these words might be preached to them the next Sabbath. On the next Sabbath, almost the whole city came together to hear the word of God. Acts chapter 18, verse 4. And he reasoned in the synagogue every Sabbath, and persuaded both Jews and Greeks.
1: The apostles in the early church not only obeyed God's Sabbath command, but they also taught the converted Gentiles to worship on Sabbath.
2: But wasn't the Sabbath changed to Sunday?
1: No, there is no suggestion anywhere in the scriptures that Jesus, his Father, or the apostles ever, at any time, under any circumstances, changed the holy seventh-day Sabbath to any other day. Indeed, the Bible teaches the opposite. Let's consider four points of evidence. First, God blessed the Sabbath.
0: Exodus chapter 20, verse 11. The Lord blessed the Sabbath day and hallowed it. Genesis chapter 2, verse 3. Then God blessed the seventh day and sanctified it.
1: Second, Christ expected his people to be still keeping the Sabbath in AD 70 when Jerusalem was destroyed, knowing full well that Jerusalem would be destroyed by Rome in AD 70. Jesus warned his followers of that time. Jesus made it clear that his people would be keeping the Sabbath even 40 years after his resurrection.
3: Matthew chapter 24, verses 15, 16, and 20. Therefore, when you see the abomination of desolation spoken of by Daniel the prophet standing in the holy place, then let those who are in Judea flee to the mountains. Pray that your flight may not be in winter or on the Sabbath.
1: Third, the women who came to anoint Christ's dead body kept the Sabbath. According to Mark chapter 15, Jesus died on the day before the Sabbath, which is often called Good Friday. Notice what the women did.
0: Luke chapter 23, verses 25 and 26. And the women who had come with him from Galilee followed after, and they observed the tomb and how his body was laid. Then they returned and prepared spices and fragrant oils, and they rested on the Sabbath according to the commandment.
1: Mark 16 says that only when the Sabbath was passed did the women come to continue their sad work. Verse 2 points out that this happened on the first day of the week. Also, the Bible specifies that this was the same day on which the resurrection occurred.
0: Mark chapter 16, verse 9. Now, when he rose early on the first day of the week, he appeared first to Mary Magdalene.
1: This was the day commonly called Easter Sunday. But please note that the Sabbath, according to the commandment, was the day preceding Easter Sunday, which we now call Saturday. The fourth point we will want to look at is that Luke, the author of Acts, doesn't refer to any change of the day of worship. There's no biblical record of a change. In the book of Acts, chapter 1, Luke says that he wrote his gospel, the book of Luke, about all of Jesus' teachings, but he never wrote about a change of the Sabbath.
2: Okay, well, I've heard some people say that the Sabbath will be kept in God's new earth. Is this correct?
1: Yes. Let's go to the book of Isaiah.
0: Isaiah, chapter 66, verses 22 and 23. For as the new heavens and the new earth which I will make shall remain before me, says the Lord, so shall your descendants and your name remain. And it shall come to pass that from one new moon to another, and from one Sabbath to another, all flesh shall come to worship before me, says the Lord.
1: The Bible says the saved people of all ages will keep the Sabbath in the new earth.
2: But isn't Sunday the Lord's Day?
1: Once again, let's go to the book of Isaiah.
0: Isaiah chapter 58, verse 13. Call the Sabbath a delight, the holy day of the Lord.
1: And here is how Jesus described himself in relation to the seventh day Sabbath.
3: Matthew chapter 12, verse 8. For the Son of Man is Lord, even of the Sabbath.
1: The Bible speaks of the Lord's Day in Revelation chapter 1, verse 10. So the Lord does have a special day, but no verse of Scripture refers to Sunday as the Lord's Day. Rather, the Bible plainly identifies the seventh day Sabbath as the Lord's Day, the only day the Lord has ever blessed and claimed as his own is the seventh day Sabbath.
2: But shouldn't I keep Sunday holy in honor of Christ's resurrection?
1: No, the Bible never suggests keeping Sunday holy in honor of the resurrection or for any other reason. Let's look at a passage in the book of Romans.
0: Romans chapter 6, verses 3 through 6. Do you not know that as many of us as were baptized into Christ Jesus were baptized into his death? Therefore we were buried with him through baptism into death, that just as Christ was raised from the dead by the glory of the Father, even so we also should walk in newness of life. For if we have been united together in the likeness of his death, certainly we also shall be in the likeness of his resurrection, knowing this, that our old man was crucified with him, that the body of sin might be done away with, that we should no longer be slaves of sin.
1: This verse shows us that baptism is what commemorates the resurrection, not Sunday keeping. We honor Christ by obeying his direct commandments, not by substituting man-made traditions in place of his eternal law.
2: So, if Sunday keeping isn't in the Bible, whose idea was it?
1: Well, about 300 years after Jesus' resurrection, partly because of hatred against the Jewish people, misguided men suggested that God's holy day of worship be changed from Saturday to Sunday. God predicted it would happen, and it did.
0: Daniel chapter 7, verse 25. He shall intend to change times and law. Ezekiel chapter 22, verses 26 and 28. Her priests have violated my law and profaned my holy things. Her prophets plastered them with untempered mortar, saying, thus says the Lord God, when the Lord had not spoken.
1: And here's what Jesus had to say about people trying to change the law of God.
3: Matthew chapter 15, verses 6 and 9. Thus you have made the commandment of God of no effect by your tradition, and in vain they worship me, teaching as doctrines the commandments of men.
1: This error was passed on to our unsuspecting generation as fact. However, Sunday keeping is a tradition of men and breaks God's law, which commands Sabbath keeping. Only God can make a day holy. God blessed the Sabbath, and when God blesses, no man can reverse it.
2: I see. Isn't it dangerous to tamper with God's law?
1: It certainly is. Let's look at what the scripture says.
0: Deuteronomy chapter 4, verse 2. You shall not add to the word which I command you, nor take from it, that you may keep the commandments of the Lord your God, which I command you. Proverbs chapter 30, verses 5 and 6. Every word of God is pure. Do not add to his words, lest he rebuke you, and you be found a liar.
1: God has forbidden men to change his law, either by deletions or additions. Tampering with God's law is one of the most dangerous things a person can do, because God's law is perfect and is designed to protect us from evil.
2: So why did God make the Sabbath anyway?
1: For multiple reasons, but there are two major ones. First, it's a sign of creation.
0: Exodus chapter 20, verses 8 and 11. Remember the Sabbath day to keep it holy. For in 6 days the Lord made the heavens and the earth, the sea and all that is in them, and rested the seventh day. Therefore the Lord blessed the Sabbath day and hallowed it.
1: Second, it's a sign of redemption and sanctification.
0: Ezekiel chapter 20, verse 12. Moreover, I also gave them my Sabbaths, to be a sign between them and me, that they might know that I am the Lord who sanctifies them.
1: So God gave the Sabbath as a twofold sign. One, it is a sign that he created the world in 6 literal days. And two, it is also a sign of God's mighty power to redeem and sanctify his people. It is a natural response for the Christian to love the seventh-day Sabbath as God's precious sign of creation and redemption. It is very disrespectful to trample upon God's Sabbath. And let's look at another passage in Isaiah.
0: Isaiah chapter 58, verses 13 and 14. If you turn away your foot from the Sabbath, from doing your pleasure on my holy day, and call the Sabbath a delight, the holy day of the Lord honorable, and shall honor him, not doing your own ways, nor finding your own pleasure, nor speaking your own words, then you shall delight yourself in the Lord, and I will cause you to ride on the high hills of the earth, and feed you with the heritage of Jacob your father. The mouth of the Lord has spoken.
1: Here, God plainly says that all who want to be blessed must get their feet off his holy day.
2: So, does Sabbath keeping affect me personally?
1: Yes, it does.
0: James chapter 4, verse 17. Therefore, to him who knows to do good and does not do it, to him it is sin. Revelation chapter 22, verse 14. Blessed are those who do his commandments, that they may have the right to the tree of life and may enter through the gates into the city.
1: And here's what Jesus said about his commandments and the Sabbath.
4: John chapter 14, verse 15. If you love me, keep my commandments. Mark chapter 2, verse 27. The Sabbath was made for man, and not man for the Sabbath.
1: The Sabbath is a gift from God, who made it for you as a rest from the world. It's natural that the people who love him would want to keep his Sabbath commandment. Indeed, according to 1 John chapter 2, love without obedience is really not love at all. It's a decision we must all make, and we cannot avoid it. The good news is that choosing to keep the Sabbath will bless you profoundly. On the Sabbath, you can feel free, guilt-free, to cease your regular daily activities such as work and shopping, and instead spend time with the Creator of the universe. Worshiping God with other believers, spending time with family, walking in nature, reading spiritually uplifting materials, and even visiting and encouraging the sick are all good ways to keep the Sabbath holy. After the stress of 6 days of work, God has given you the gift of the Sabbath to rest from your labors and to feed your soul. You can trust that he knows what's best for you. So, would you like to honor God by keeping his seventh-day Sabbath holy?
2: I believe I would, but I have a few more questions. Some people say that the Sabbath is only for Jewish people. How do we know that's not true?
1: Well, let's remember what Jesus said.
4: Mark chapter 2, verse 27. The Sabbath was made for man.
1: The Sabbath is not for the Jews only, but for mankind, all men and women everywhere. The Jewish nation did not even exist until 2,500 years after the Sabbath was made.
2: I see. But isn't Acts 20, 7 through 12 proof that the disciples kept Sunday as a holy day?
1: Well, let's take a close look at the passage in question.
4: Acts chapter 20, verses 7 through 12. Now on the first day of the week, when the disciples came together to break bread, Paul, ready to depart the next day, spoke to them and continued his message until midnight. There were many lamps in the upper room where they were gathered together, and in a window sat a certain young man named Eutychus, who was sinking into a deep sleep. He was overcome by sleep, and as Paul continued speaking, he fell down from the third story and was taken up dead. But Paul went down, fell on him, and embracing him said, "Do not trouble yourselves, for his life is in him." Now, when he had come up, had broken bread and eaten, and talked a long while, even till daybreak, he departed. And they brought the young man in alive, and they were not a little comforted.
1: According to the Bible, each day begins at sundown and ends at the next sundown, and the dark part of the day comes first. So the Sabbath begins Friday night at sundown and ends Saturday night at sundown. This meeting discussed in Acts 20 was held on the dark part of Sunday, or on what we now call Saturday night. It was a Saturday night meeting, and it lasted until midnight. No regular weekly service would have lasted all night, but Paul was on a farewell tour and knew he would not see these people again. No wonder he preached so long. Paul was ready to depart the next day. The breaking of bread has no particular significance here because, according to Acts 2, they broke bread daily. There is no indication in this passage that the first day is holy, nor that these early Christians considered it so. Nor is there any evidence that the Sabbath had been changed. Incidentally, this meeting is probably mentioned only because of the miracle of raising Eutychus back to life after he fell to his death. In Ezekiel 46:1, God refers to Sunday as one of the six working days.
2: All right. But doesn't 1 Corinthians chapter 16, verses 1 and 2 speak of Sunday school offerings?
1: Again, let's examine the Bible passage.
4: 1 Corinthians chapter 16, verses 1 and 2. Now, concerning the collection for the saints, as I have given orders to the churches of Galatia, so you must do also. On the first day of the week, let each one of you lay something aside, storing up as he may prosper, that there may be no collections when I come.
1: There is no reference here to a public worship meeting. The money was to be laid aside privately at home. Paul was writing to ask the churches in Asia Minor to assist their poverty-stricken brothers and sisters in Jerusalem. These Christians all kept the Sabbath holy. So Paul suggested that on Sunday morning, after the Sabbath was over, they put aside something for their needy brethren, so it would be on hand when he came. It was to be done privately, in other words, at home. There is no reference here to Sunday as a holy day.
2: Okay, but hasn't time been lost and the days of the week changed since the time of Christ?
1: No, scholars and historians agree that although the calendar has changed, the weekly 7-day cycle never has. Therefore, you can be certain that our seventh day is the same seventh day Jesus kept holy.
2: Isn't John chapter 20, verse 19, the record of the disciples instituting Sunday keeping in honor of the resurrection?
1: No, let's turn to that verse.
4: John chapter 20, verse 19. Then, the same day at evening, being the first day of the week, when the doors were shut, where the disciples were assembled for fear of the Jews, Jesus came and stood in the midst and said to them,
5: "Peace be with you."
1: Actually, in the beginning of this verse, the disciples did not believe that the resurrection had taken place, so they weren't commemorating anything. They had met there for fear of the Jews. In other words, they were hiding. When Jesus appeared in their midst, he rebuked them, according to Mark 16, because they did not believe those who had seen him after he had risen. There is no implication that they counted Sunday as a holy day. Only 8 texts in the New Testament mention the first day of the week, and none of them implies that it is holy.
2: Well, some people think that Colossians 2:14-17 does away with the seventh-day Sabbath. Could this be true?
1: Not at all. This passage refers only to the annual ceremonial Sabbaths that were a shadow of things to come, and not to the seventh-day Sabbath. There were 7 yearly holy days, or festivals, in ancient Israel that were also called Sabbaths. You can see this in Leviticus chapter 23. These were in addition to, or besides, the Sabbaths of the Lord, or seventh-day Sabbath. Their main significance all foreshadowed or pointed to the cross and ended at the cross. God's seventh-day Sabbath was made before Adam's sin and therefore could foreshadow nothing about deliverance from sin. That's why Colossians chapter 2 differentiates and specifically mentions the Sabbaths that were a shadow.
2: All right, but according to Romans 14:5, isn't the day we keep a matter of personal opinion?
1: Notice that the whole chapter of Romans 14 is on judging one another over doubtful things. The issue here is not over the seventh-day Sabbath, which is part of the moral law, but over other religious days. Jewish Christians were judging Gentile Christians for not observing them. Paul is simply saying, don't judge each other. That ceremonial law is no longer binding. Well, it appears that we're out of time, so we'll conclude here for now. But let's study together again soon. Our next lesson is entitled Ultimate Deliverance.
5: Hello, friends. This is Doug Batchelor, president of Amazing Facts. I'd like to invite you to dig deeper into the Word of God by enrolling in our free Bible school today. 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Thank you, friends, and God bless.
1: Scripture taken from the New King James Version. Copyright 1982 by Thomas Nelson. Used by permission. All rights reserved.

When NASA was looking for an ordinary person to go into space, New Hampshire social studies teacher Kristen McAuliffe was selected for President Reagan's Teacher in Space project. But it all ended in tragedy when the Challenger space shuttle broke apart a minute after takeoff and all seven crew lost their lives on January 28, 1986. In an interesting twist, the woman selected as McAuliffe's backup, Barbara Morgan, who taught in an elementary school in Idaho, went on to become an actual astronaut. Ordinary people who did extraordinary things. So who are the people to go not into the heavens, but to heaven? Ordinary people. Jesus said in Luke 5:32, I came not to call the righteous, but sinners to repentance. No experience, brilliance, or accomplishments required. Any sinner can do the extraordinary and go to heaven through faith in Jesus. John Bradshaw, It Is Written.

2,000 years ago, this was a thriving fishing village. Five of the fishermen that lived here left this village, turned the world upside down, and changed the course of human history. One of them was a very angry young man. He and his brother were called the Sons of Thunder. But something happened that turned his life around and changed him forever. He ended up writing five books of the Bible. Four of them are even named after him. That's more than anyone else. And he's referred to more than 30 times in the Bible. His name was John. And this is his story. It follows John from an angry young man wanting to destroy his enemies by fire to becoming one of Jesus' most influential disciples. John underwent a remarkable transformation as a disciple, from the quick-tempered son of thunder to the compassionate apostle of love. How did he do it? What made all the difference? What was the secret of his transformation? Well, stay with us to find out. His story will encourage and inspire you. And maybe what enhanced and changed his life will do the same for you as well.

0: This is a place of miracles. Here in the ancient fishing village of Bethsaida and along the nearby northern shore of the Sea of Galilee, Jesus performed some of his most incredible miracles. Here, Jesus met a blind man. He took him by the hand, healed him, and restored his sight. Nearby, Jesus taught a great crowd of people. At the end of the day, when they got hungry and there was no food for them to eat, Jesus took the lunch of a young boy and multiplied his 5 loaves and 2 small fish into enough food for over 5,000 people. And it was from here at Bethsaida that Jesus walked on the water across the Sea of Galilee. The disciples left Bethsaida by boat to sail to the other side of the lake. Jesus remained behind, alone, to pray. At night, a wild storm arose and the disciples were afraid their boat would sink and they all would drown. But then they saw Jesus walking to them on the water. After Jesus entered the boat, the wind stopped and they arrived safely at land. All of these miracles and many more happened right here around Bethsaida. Yes, this sure is a place of miracles. In fact, this is where it all began. Christianity started right here in this area. When Jesus began his work and needed people to help him, he called special people, disciples, to join him and follow him. And 5 of those first followers, or disciples, were born and lived here in Bethsaida. Peter, Andrew, Philip, James and John all came from Bethsaida and worked here as fishermen. And so this ancient town, Bethsaida, on the northern shores of the Sea of Galilee, has great biblical importance. It's mentioned 13 times in the Gospels. That's more than any other city, with the exception of Jerusalem and Capernaum. And that shouldn't surprise us, because Jesus did most of his work preaching, teaching, and healing in this area. Now, archaeologists are peeling back the layers to unravel the history of ancient Bethsaida, and they're making some amazing discoveries. The city dates back 1,000 years before the time of Christ. The spectacular finds here include the remains of a large royal palace and the largest and best-preserved ancient city gate in Israel, showing that it was once a well-fortified city. Due to the careful work of the archaeologists, now we can walk along the same cobblestone streets that Jesus walked when he was here. Among the discoveries is the house of the fishermen. It was built of basalt and was probably 2 stories high and included a paved open courtyard surrounded by several rooms. They identified it as belonging to a fisherman because in it they discovered an anchor, stone net weights, a fish hook, and a needle for repairing the nets. As the site continues to be excavated, there are sure to be more wonderful and exciting surprises as ancient Bethsaida, the city of miracles, comes back to life. But perhaps what's most surprising of all is that although Jesus performed so many miracles here and spent so much time teaching the people of Bethsaida and the surrounding towns, they still rejected him and his teachings. This frustrated and disappointed Jesus, and he issued a stern warning to them for their lack of faith. But in contrast to the majority of Bethsaida's inhabitants who rejected Jesus, 5 of the city's native sons, Peter, Andrew, Philip, James and John, responded to Christ's call and gave up everything to follow him. They became part of a special group of 12 men that Jesus chose to work with him and be his disciples. And 3 of them, Peter, James and John, became part of a sort of inner circle who Jesus selected to exclusively witness 3 major events: the raising of Jairus' daughter from the dead, the transfiguration of Christ on the Mount, and Jesus' agonizing prayer in the Garden of Gethsemane just before his crucifixion. These three, Peter, James, and John, were given unique opportunities and got closer to Jesus than anyone else. And interestingly, they are the only disciples that Jesus gave nicknames to. But there was nothing special about these three disciples. They were just ordinary fishermen from Bethsaida. And John, like the others, was far from perfect. He was impatient, intolerant, and bad-tempered. He was an angry young man. But something happened that turned him around and changed his life forever. John underwent a remarkable transformation as a disciple, from the quick-tempered son of thunder to the compassionate apostle of love. How did he do it? What made all the difference? What was the secret of his transformation? Well, let's follow his journey and find out. Sometime after leaving his boat and fishing nets at Bethsaida, John, along with Jesus and the other disciples, headed south to Jerusalem through Samaria. John was asked to make arrangements for lodging in the town up ahead, and he seemed glad to be of service. He was the youngest of the 12 men that Jesus had chosen to be his apostles, but already he'd shown leadership qualities. John, accompanied by his brother James, hurried on down a rocky hill toward the village in fading light, determined to make the master proud of him. True, making arrangements might be a bit tricky. After all, this was Samaria, a place most Jews avoided. There'd been bad blood between the Jews and the Samaritans since long before John was born. In fact, most people traveling from the Sea of Galilee down to Jerusalem, as Jesus was, avoided the land of Samaria altogether. They took a detour around through Perea, but Jesus had chosen the direct route south. After entering the village through the town gate, John and James asked around for lodging. A great teacher named Jesus would be spending the night, they said. Middle Eastern custom dictated that hospitality always be shown to strangers. Well, at first, the Samaritans tried to oblige. But then they heard that Jesus was actually on his way to Jerusalem to celebrate a great feast at the temple. Well, the Samaritans folded their arms and pressed their lips together sneeringly. They said that they had no shelter for a party intending to honor their religious rivals in Jerusalem. Well, John tried to reason with them. Did they know who this Jesus was? Hadn't they heard of the great wonders he'd performed? The Samaritans wouldn't budge. So John and James had to leave town and head back up the hill to meet Jesus. And as John walked, he grew more and more angry. He kept seeing those stubborn Samaritan faces shaking their heads. John wasn't used to being insulted. He'd grown up in a very comfortable home in Bethsaida. His father operated a prosperous fishing business here on the Galilee, with boats and nets and large catches, with hired servants. His mother was a woman of some means. The family had connections with the high priest in Jerusalem. Who did these poor Samaritans think they were? And what really galled John was that they'd refused to shelter his master. Just days before this, John had stood on a mountaintop with Jesus and watched in awe. Christ became a dazzling divine figure right before his eyes, and Moses and Elijah appeared from heaven to honor Christ. John had seen his master shining like the sun, and now these lowly Samaritans presumed their wretched village was too good for him? Incredible! By the time John met up with Jesus, his indignation was about to explode. John and his brother quickly explained the situation. And then John's eye caught Mount Carmel in the distance behind them, the place where Elijah had called down fire from God out of heaven, the place where the prophets of Baal had been struck down. Filled with zeal, John burst out with these words, recorded in Luke chapter 9 and verse 54. Lord, Do you want us to command fire to come down from heaven and consume them, just as Elijah did? John wanted to demonstrate his loyalty. He wanted those who dishonored his Christ to be crushed. But Jesus looked away from him. He gazed down for a moment at the cluster of houses barely visible in the dusk. Then he turned back to John and said, again in Luke chapter 9, verses 55 and 56, "You do not know what manner of spirit you are of. For the Son of Man did not come to destroy men's lives, but to save them." And then Jesus suggested that they try the next village. John's master understood him much better than he understood himself. When he called John and James to be among the 12, he gave them a nickname. He called them the Sons of Thunder. These young men had plenty of fire in the belly. They were gung-ho, ready to go. And Jesus saw their potential. But he also understood much more clearly than they that the fire could burn in two different directions. And standing there looking down on that Samaritan village, Jesus pointed out the two directions. He didn't come to destroy men's lives, but to save them. Now, back to John's story. You know, zeal for the truth, passions for a just cause, can drive us to destroy those we perceive as our enemies, or it can drive us to redeem them. John hadn't been able to see that distinction. He didn't know what kind of spirit was driving him. He thought it was a spirit of loyalty and fervor. He didn't see the raw anger inside, the destructive anger. John was a very earnest, sincere young man. John was also a very angry young man. Bad things happen to all of us in this life. Bad things can happen to us in childhood. Bad things can happen to us as we go through school. Friends can betray us, and spouses can abuse us. And sometimes those bad things seep way down deep inside, don't they? We can't forget. We can't forgive. The wound doesn't heal, and anger starts building up. We want so badly to change that bad thing that happened to us. We want to fix it. We want to get even. But we can't change the past, so our anger keeps seeping out in all kinds of ways. What can we do about this kind of anger? What can replace it? How do we keep indignation from becoming a cloak for rage? Well, let's take a look at how Christ dealt with this angry young man, John. Because something remarkable happened to John, the Son of Thunder. We move many months past that run-in between John and the inhospitable Samaritan village. The scene, an upper room somewhere in Jerusalem. It had been reserved for the Passover meal Christ wanted to celebrate with his 12 apostles. As they gathered in the lengthening shadows of evening, these men could sense that something significant was going to happen. Walking up the stairs to the upper room, they started talking about the kingdom Christ promised to establish. And then their eyes fell on the low table where the Passover meal had been laid out. They looked down at the pillows arranged around three sides of the table where they could recline. This was a formal Passover supper. Who would be sitting where? Who would have the honored positions next to Christ? Well, as human nature would have it, all 12 felt highly qualified. All had observed Christ's teachings. All had performed miracles in his name. All had proclaimed the good news in his name. John wasn't the only highly driven individual in this crowd. And standing there awkwardly, these men found themselves bickering about who would sit where. They just couldn't help it. The 12 had spent a long time together. Plenty of time to acquire grudges and resentments, and each of them wanted the top position. In the end, Judas managed to maneuver his way to the side of Christ. After all, as he always reminded the rest, he was the treasurer, and John reclined on the other side. The others slowly stretched out around the table and looked daggers at Judas and John. It was time to celebrate the Passover, the memorial of God's great deliverance of Israel from Egypt. But the air in the upper room seemed heavy that evening. It seemed that all the resentful words the disciples had muttered were still suspended there. Suddenly, Christ rose to his feet. He stepped over to a water basin. At first, the disciples assumed it was time for the ritual hand washing that was part of the Passover meal. But then Jesus laid aside his outer garment. He took a towel and tucked it into his waistband. He poured water from a pitcher into the basin and then moved back toward his disciples. Kneeling down, he removed one of the man's sandals, and without a word, he began to bathe, to wash the man's feet. He washed the dirt and grime of the streets of Jerusalem from his toes. And then Jesus moved to the next man, and the next. John watched this in awe. There was Jesus, the picture of a slave performing this menial task. But it wasn't something menial, this washing of feet. It wasn't just a dirty chore. To John, it seemed something quite glorious. He stared at Jesus' hands as the master worked washing, drying from one disciple to the next. Those were remarkable hands. He'd seen them at work before. He'd seen them take a little girl's pale, lifeless hand as the family wept and wailed around her. He'd watched as Christ's hands had lifted the little child from her deathbed. John had seen those hands touch a paralyzed man staring helplessly at the pool of Bethesda. He'd seen the man rise and walk. John had seen those hands lifted in prayer before a hungry crowd of 5,000. He'd seen those hands break a few loaves of bread into that meal that satisfied them all. He'd seen those hands lifted to defend a woman caught in the act of adultery, those ready to stone her. John had seen those hands touch the eyes of a man born blind and create sight where none existed before. John had seen those hands do a lot during his time with Jesus, and it all flooded over him as he stared at Jesus washing the soiled feet of his disciples. Those were powerful hands. They were omnipotent hands. But above all, they were hands of love. They blessed whatever they touched. They had come to save, not to destroy. At length, Jesus came to John and undid his sandals. He began to wash his feet. And at that moment, it didn't seem to matter who was sitting where at the table. It didn't matter who would be the most honored in the kingdom. This incredible love was all that mattered. And as Jesus washed John's feet, the Son of Thunder felt his anger being washed away at last. Christ's love had finally overcome it. Christ's love was stronger than all the hurt, all the rage, all the misguided zeal. Years later, John would remember this crucial moment in his life. He would remember how much it meant to him. This is the way that he himself would describe it in John chapter 13, verses 3 to 5. Jesus, knowing that the Father had given all things into his hands, and that he had come from God and was going to God, rose from supper and laid aside his garments, took a towel and girded himself. After that, he poured water into a basin and began to wash the disciples' feet. Jesus deserved to be exalted to the highest place in heaven, but he had occupied the lowest place on earth. John was overwhelmed by the Master's glorious act. At last he'd found something to replace his religion of anger. It was love, pure and simple. All of Jesus' life came together in that one beautiful act in the upper room. As a Christian, when I participate in the foot washing service in my church, I feel that love flowing through my heart again. Friends, Jesus has a solution for people consumed by anger. He has a solution for those whose religion is driven by anger, for those whose restless drive in life is motivated by anger. You can never do enough to quench that anger. You can never accomplish enough to get even with the bad things that happened. There's always more anger left over at the end. It's only love that can quench our anger. It's only love that can heal the wounds. We can never, never, never change the past, but we can be loved in the present. And here's how it happens. John was transformed in the end because he had experienced 3.5 years of fellowship with Jesus. Jesus is capable of pouring love into our hearts. Here's how. Jesus wants us to open ourselves up to Him so He can wash our feet, so He can show us what gracious love is all about and wash our hearts. Jesus can wash away our anger. He did it for John. He transformed the fiery son of thunder. Toward the end of John's life, we find him in chains on the Isle of Patmos, imprisoned for his faith. He knows that he'll probably die alone, separated from the fellow believers who mean everything to him. But John doesn't rage on that island. He doesn't call fire down from heaven on the Roman soldiers who guard him. He doesn't anguish because he won't occupy an honored position in the kingdom at the end of his life. No. Instead, John writes. He sends out epistles, and they are some of the most beautiful love letters this world has ever seen. Oh, John was still thundering at the end. He still had fire in his belly. He still had plenty of passion and zeal. But now, it was love that he thundered out. It was love that compelled him. John had become the apostle of love. Have you experienced that kind of unconditional, gracious love that transformed the son of thunder? Are you still driven by anger? We can try to replace our pain and rage in countless ways. But there's only one real solution. Only love can wash away our anger. Let's open up our hearts to Christ's transforming power. Let's allow the powerful, loving hands of Christ wash away our anger to do their powerful work in us right now as we pray. Dear Father, we come to you because anger is burning us out. Because everything we try to do doesn't really fill the emptiness inside us. We need the hands that heal the paralytic and the blind man. We need the hands that raise the dead. We confess our need for your forgiveness and cleansing right now. We ask that Jesus the Savior places gracious hands on us right now. Please pour out your love inside our hearts. In the name of the Master, who washes his disciples' feet. Amen. The story of John the Apostle, who underwent a remarkable transformation as a disciple from the quick-tempered son of thunder to the compassionate apostle of love, has encouraged and inspired people all over the world. If you're struggling with the challenges and stress of everyday life and would like to experience God's unconditional love, if you're looking for ways to live a better life and to find inner peace and true happiness, if you'd like to get closer to God, then I'd like to recommend the free gift we have for all our viewers today. It's the book, The Greatest Act of Kindness. This booklet is our gift to you and is absolutely free. There are no costs or obligations whatsoever. So make the most of this wonderful opportunity to receive the gift we have for you today. Here's the information you need.
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0: If you've enjoyed today's journey to ancient Bethsaida in Israel and our reflections on the life and times of John the Apostle, then be sure to join us again next week when we will share another of life's journeys together. Until then, remember the ultimate destination of life's journey. Now I saw a new heaven and a new earth, and God will wipe away every tear from their eyes. There shall be no more death, nor sorrow, nor crying. There shall be no more pain, for the former things have passed away.

0: Blessed are the poor in spirit, for theirs is the kingdom of heaven. Blessed are they that mourn, for they shall be comforted. Blessed are the meek, for they shall inherit the earth. Blessed are they which do hunger and thirst after righteousness, for they shall be filled. Blessed are the merciful, for they shall obtain mercy. Blessed are the pure in heart, for they shall see God. Blessed are the peacemakers, for they shall be called the children of God. Blessed are they which are persecuted for righteousness' sake, for theirs is the kingdom of heaven. Blessed are ye when men shall revile you and persecute you, and shall say all manner of evil against you falsely for my sake. Rejoice and be exceeding glad, for great is your reward in heaven. Blessed are the poor in spirit, for theirs is the kingdom of heaven.
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5: The reason there's a conflict down here is because there was once a conflict up there. The reason there is trauma and problems and sickness and suffering and death is because we live on a planet in rebellion against God, a planet that's been separated from God. We're in the midst of this divine drama, in the midst of this cosmic conflict.
6: That's Pastor Mark Finley, and this is Hope.

that innocent people are suffering. Why is it, if God is so good, that there's so much famine and heartache and suffering and disappointment in our world? Tonight, we want to answer that question. We want to answer the question, if God is so good, why indeed the world is so bad? If God is so good, why is there so much war? If God is so good, why do innocent people suffer? You know, as you look out over the world tonight, when there is war, who is it that suffers? It's innocent children who suffer often during war. If God is so good, why is it that there's so much famine in our world? Why is it that there's so much hunger in our world? Doesn't God care for those children? If God is so good, why is it that there are so many car accidents in our world taking innocent people? Not long ago, a Christian young man was driving home from high school academy. His car was in a terrible car wreck. He was hit by a drunk driver. The young Christian was actually killed, and the drunk driver went away without a scratch. How do you explain that? Why is the Christian young man killed in a car accident? Why is it that the drunk driver went away without a scratch? Where was God in all that? Tonight, I want to take you with me on a journey. A journey to an island called Patmos. And there, as we travel to the island of Patmos, we will discover the answer to the human suffering. We'll discover in this fascinating journey to the island of Patmos just why there is so much suffering, why there is so much heartache, why there is so much death in our world. This is a fascinating journey. Patmos is one of the places that I like to go more than any place else in the world. Patmos is one of my favorite locations. Patmos can be reached from either Greece or Turkey. Our trip is going to take about 3 hours. If you travel from Turkey to Patmos, you don't risk an overnight boat ride like you have from Greece. And you know, on those overnight boat rides from Greece, often the waves are high, you get seasick, you may lose your supper from the night before. But if you are traveling from the country of Turkey, why, it's just about 3 hours. When you get out to Patmos, Patmos is 9 miles long. It's just an absolute fantastic, beautiful island. Patmos was first a penal colony. It was here that many Roman citizens were exiled in the first century. Patmos was the place or the island that John was placed in exile on. Patmos has a small but very, very magnificent harbor today. In Patmos, there's a city called Skala. It's a very small city, a few hundred people. We're traveling to the island of Patmos because we want to learn the meaning of human suffering. We're traveling to Patmos because we want to learn what really is going on in our world. And there's a cave on Patmos that we're going to visit. And there's a scroll that we're going to study that will help us to discover the meaning of human suffering. The island of Patmos is an island in which John was sent by Domitian, the pagan Roman emperor Domitian. The reason he was sent there is because he would not worship the idols of Rome. In the first century, the Roman government exiled John. This church is built over the very cave where John purportedly had the vision of the book of Revelation. The fresco is one of John commemorating his exile or his imprisonment here on the island of Patmos and the time that he had the vision in that cave. The ancient apostle John was sent to this rocky, barren outcrop. It's quite a lonely place after you get out of Skala, the community that's at the harbor. And when you get in the back country of the island of Patmos, the wind lashes and blows across the island on a stormy day. And it's a barren place, a place that really you can picture John being isolated in. It was a quarry where rocks were dug, and John, no doubt, even as an old man, worked in that

0: quarry. When my wife and I and a group visited the island, we climbed up the mountain path and came to the fort. It was really thrilling to walk up these steps. And as you walk up the steps, to think that John put his very feet on these stones as a prisoner. John, who saw Jesus. John, the most aged of the apostles. John was going through a period of trauma in his life. John was going through a period of difficulty in his life. John was an old man. It was the end of the first century. John was in his 90s, and now he was brought as a prisoner to this place, to this barren island. John was alone here. And as John was alone on this island, he could look out from this fortress. He could look across the Aegean Sea. He thought, no doubt, about home. He thought about Ephesus, where he had previously been living. He thought about being exiled, separated from his friends and from his family. John, an exile on the island of Patmos. But it was here on this island, in this rocky, barren place, it was here that God sent an angel visitor to John. It was here that John had the vision, and he wrote that scroll that we call the Book of Revelation, the last book of the Bible. It was here in the trauma of his life, here in the loneliness of his life, here in the disappointment of his life, here in the agony of his life. It was here that the aged John wrote that book called Revelation. It was here that an angel visitor illuminated the island with the glory of God. Sometimes in the cave of our life, sometimes in the darkness of our life, sometimes in the disappointment of our life, it is then that God breaks through and illuminates the cave of our darkness with his presence. Amen. That happened to John. Here on the island of Patmos, John was visited by the angel. And as he was, the angel revealed to John the book of Revelation. And in Revelation 1, verse 1, we read, and wherever you are tonight, read it with us, the revelation of Jesus Christ, which God gave him to show his servants things which must shortly take place. And he sent and signified it by his angel to his servant John. Now, there are people that say to me, Pastor Mark, I don't want to study the book of Revelation because it's all beasts and it's all symbols. All I want to do is study about Jesus. But the Bible says the revelation of who, everybody? The revelation of who? Jesus Christ. So when we study the book of Revelation, the last book of the Bible, we're studying about Jesus. Now, where did Jesus get the book of Revelation from? Look at the text. The revelation of Jesus, which God gave him. So God gave to Jesus the revelation. Jesus sent it by his angel to John, and John wrote it down in a book. So when we study the book of Revelation, we're getting a message from God to Jesus via the angel to John. And John wrote it down. In that cave, when John wrote the book of Revelation, he was instructed by an angel to write down God's message for the last generation. It's understanding the heart of Revelation that enables you to understand what's going on in the world today and what's going to happen in the future. Also, in the heart of Revelation, in the heart of that scroll that John wrote in that cave on that island, we find the meaning of human suffering. We find an understanding of why the world is so bad. Because the book of Revelation reveals to us a titanic conflict between good and evil. It reveals to us a conflict between Christ and Satan. It introduces us to a theme called the Great Controversy. So come with me to the heart of the book of Revelation, Revelation chapter 12. Let's look through the eyes of John. And let's look at what really is going on in the universe. Let's look at what's going on behind the scenes. In the book of Revelation, chapter 12, verse 7 to 9, we read, and war broke out where? Where did war break out? In heaven. Isn't that a strange place for war? You would not think that war would break out in heaven, and war broke out in heaven. Michael and his angels fought with the dragon and his angels fought. But they did not prevail, nor was a place found for them in heaven any longer. The Bible goes on as it describes. So the great dragon was cast out, that old serpent called the devil and Satan, who deceives the whole world. The devil is a dragon because he destroys. He is a serpent because he deceives. And the Bible talks about this war, this cosmic conflict, this war that is more significant than any Star Wars trilogy or Star Wars drama. God draws the curtain aside. We look up into heaven and we see this cosmic conflict between good and evil. The Bible says that the dragon, serpent, called the devil and Satan, who deceives the whole world, was cast out of heaven into the earth, and his angels were cast out with him. Why is there so much suffering on earth? Why is there war on earth? Because there is a war in the universe. The reason there's a conflict down here is because there was once a conflict up there. The reason there is trauma and problems and sickness and suffering and death is because we live on a planet in rebellion against God, a planet that's been separated from God. We're in the midst of this divine drama, in the midst of this cosmic conflict. But that leads us to a question, a very serious question. When these angels rebelled against God, when these angels were cast out of heaven, when this rebel angel challenged God's government, did God make this rebel angel? Why was there war in heaven? Where did this dragon, this Satan, actually come from? If God created this angel, if God created this Lucifer, isn't God ultimately responsible for the evil in the world? If God created Lucifer, did he create him with some fault in him? Did he create him with some sin in him when God created him? If God created this angel, can't you then say that God is ultimately responsible for all the sickness, suffering, and death because he created the one that caused it all? The Bible answers that question. Let's open the pages of Scripture. God in no way is responsible for evil. God did not create a demonic figure. God did not create Lucifer. When God created this beautiful angel, he created an angel that was a being of dazzling brightness, an angel that stood next to the very throne of God. In the book of Ezekiel, chapter 28, the Bible describes the creation of this being of dazzling brightness. Ezekiel 28, verse 12 says, read it with me, please. Thus says the Lord God, you were the seal of perfection, full of wisdom and perfect in beauty. So did God create a demon when he created this being of dazzling brightness? Did he? No, the Bible says you were the what? Seal of what? Perfection. You were full of what? Wisdom and perfect in beauty. The Bible goes on describing Lucifer, and it describes him this way. You were the anointed cherub who covers, I established you. What does it mean you're the anointed cherub? A cherub is an angel. An anointed cherub is an angel that God chose. So that covers. Next to the throne of God, there were two covering angels. One of them was Lucifer. He was created as a being of dazzling brightness. He had no imperfection in him, and he was created perfect by God. In fact, that's what the book of Ezekiel says. You were on the holy mountain of God. This is the anointed cherub Lucifer. You are on the holy mountain of God. You walked back and forth in the midst of the fiery stones. That's amidst God's glory, in God's presence. But the text goes on, and it says, you were perfect in your ways from the day you were created. So Lucifer was created what by God, everybody? What was he created? Perfect. Till iniquity was found in you. So God did not create a demon. God created a perfect angel. How did this angel then become imperfect? How did this angel that was created to obey, how did he disobey? How did all that happen? The Bible tells us that sin or rebellion was a choice on the part of this angel. Notice how the book of Ezekiel puts it. Ezekiel 28, verse 17, your heart was lifted up because of your beauty. you corrupted. God didn't corrupt him. God didn't create any fault in this angel. You corrupted your wisdom for the sake of your splendor. So Lucifer was created as a beautiful, angelic being by God, a being of dazzling brightness, a being with no imperfection, a being with no flaws in him at all. But he made a choice to rebel against God. He corrupted his own wisdom against God. Now, why did God create Lucifer with the ability to make wrong choices? Why didn't God just create him to choose only to obey? I mean, why didn't God just make him that way? How would you like a child that was created so it had to obey? Or, even better yet, let's suppose that you are a parent. How many parents do I have here tonight? Let's suppose you had a child, young child, and you said, you know what, I'm having a little problem with the disobedience of my child, having a little problem with my child picking up their room, so I know what I'm going to do. Let's suppose your child was made in such a way, now I'm supposing now, that it had two screws in the top of its head. Every night you could unscrew those screws. This is a preacher's imagination. And you could flip the top of your kid's head up and you could put a computer chip in your kid's head. And every morning, because you programmed your child to do this on the computer, your child would wake up and say, "Good morning, Mama. I will eat my oatmeal. Good morning, Mama. I will pick up my room. Not one thing out of place. Good morning, Mama. I will study my homework and get all straight A's." You programmed your child to do that. You programmed the kid on a computer. How many of you want children like that? No, you don't want a child like that. You love that child. It gets up. It's eating its oatmeal for breakfast. It's dripping down its mouth. You've got your new dress on. You're getting ready to go to work. You got your suit on. And your kid jumps on your lap and spills the cereal all over you. Then throws their arm around you and kisses you on the cheek and says, "Mommy, I love you. Daddy, I love you." Right? You don't want some programmed child. You don't want some child that is computerized. And neither did God. God did not want some marionette. God doesn't have some angel up in heaven that pulls a string and says, "Mark Finley's going in the wrong direction. He's going to pick up something to eat he shouldn't pick up." Some angel pulls a string. Whoop! His arm goes out of there. You're walking in the wrong direction. You're like some marionette. Some angel pulls a string in heaven. You're going this way. And the angel goes, "Whoop! Don't go in there, too." God doesn't want robots, does he? God doesn't want marionettes, does he? But you see, if you have the power of choice, there's the possibility of making the wrong choice. But if you take away the power of choice, you take away the ability to love. Because love can never be coerced. Love never can be forced. And if you take away the ability to love, you take away the opportunity to be happy. And so God gave to Lucifer and all the angels of heaven the power of choice, knowing full well that they may make the wrong choice and would. But God would have a contingency plan that he would put into effect when wrong choices were made to redeem the human race that made those wrong choices. You see, God respects human freedom because the essence of what it means to be created in the image of God is to have the ability to choose. And that ability to choose to obey him and the ability to love him is the greatest joy in life. And so Satan challenged God's authority. And Satan challenged God's government. And the Bible says in Isaiah 14, verse 12 to 14, "How are you fallen from heaven, O Lucifer, son of the morning? This light bearer, this being of dazzling brightness, fell from heaven in a spectacular way." The Bible tells the story. "For you have said in your heart, I will ascend into heaven. I will exalt my throne above the stars of God." It's a battle for the throne. A rebel angel has rebelled against God, and this rebel angel desires to sit upon God's throne. This rebel angel desires to rule the universe. This rebel angel says that God does not love his creatures. "I will ascend into heaven." That is, I'll ascend higher than I am. He wanted an exalted position. "I'll exalt my throne above the very stars of God," above the very angels of God. The Bible sweeps aside the curtain. We can look back in the mind of Lucifer We see the embryonic, the development of this great controversy between good and evil. We see this Star Wars conflict that has affected Earth. We see it outlined in the Bible, and particularly in the book of Revelation. We see Isaiah describing that conflict this way. He says, Lucifer says, I will sit on the mount of the congregation in the farthest sides of the north. What's that all about? Every Jew knew that the mount of the congregation was Mount Sinai. That's where God met with Moses. That's where the Ten Commandment law was given. And Satan says, I'll sit on the mount of the congregation in the sides of the north. I will give the law. I do not want to obey. Here, he wants to exalt his throne. He wants to rule the universe. What we see going on now is a battle for the throne. It's a battle for the throne of the universe. And Satan ultimately wants to use planet Earth as a launching pad to conquer the whole universe. But he will fail because Jesus will triumph at last. I will sit on the mount of the congregation in the sides of the north, the Bible says. I will ascend above the heights of the clouds. Lucifer says, I will be like the Most High. He says, I will reign. I will rule. I will take the universe, his throne. Lucifer really had three basic desires. Lucifer has three basic desires. You see, the center of sin is I. And every one of Lucifer's desires are based on I. I will exalt myself. I'll be above the throne of God. I will sit on the mount of the congregation, the sides of the north. I will rule. The center of sin is I. Satan had a big ego. Rather than enjoying the presence and love and glory of God, Satan rebelled against God. He wanted a higher position. He wanted an exalted throne. He wanted rulership and dominance. These are the three things that Satan desired. He would go do anything to have that which he desired. He questioned God's authority. He began to sow disaffection among the angels of heaven. God doesn't really love us. God doesn't really care for us. God does not have our best interest in view. He began to raise doubts. He began to raise questions. Other angels began to ask those questions. Lucifer questioned God's fairness. Is God really fair? Why do we have to obey God? Wouldn't it be better if we had a society in heaven where everybody followed the dictates of their mind and the impulses of their own heart? Doubt was brought into heaven for the first time. Questions came into the universe.
1: 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God's message in Revelation is one of warning and encouragement, and it's a personal appeal to all of mankind. It is his final message before sweeping changes occur across the globe, events that will take place just prior to Christ's second coming. You see, God doesn't want his church to be surprised by the events that will take place. He wants his church ready for his return. We have a new book for you entitled God's Last Altar Call, and we encourage you to get it right now by dialing this number, 888-244-HOPE. 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That's 24/7, 888-244-HOPE, 888-244-HOPE.

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2: 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We often think we can save ourselves, but the truth is, without the saving grace of Jesus Christ, we are all lost and drowning in our own sin. 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
3: Were we created, or did we just accidentally get here? That is the question that has fueled the fire of the origins debate. But if opposing scientists see the same evidence, then why the controversy? Stay tuned.
4: We start the process of analyzing the data from a different assumption set, from different presuppositions.
5: This is Science, Scripture, and Salvation, a Creation Radio Journal. I'm Chris O'Brien with the Institute for Creation Research. Knowing where we came from is important to us and dictates how we live our lives. But since no human being was there when God spoke creation into existence, and no human being could have survived the Big Bang even if he had been there, how can science give us answers about our origins? Stay tuned for the next 15 minutes as we discover the why behind the continuing controversy of creation versus evolution. Dr. John Morris is president here at the Institute for Creation Research. He says that science alone cannot explain when and how we came into existence.
4: It's important that we remember that science has to do with observations. Scientists make their observations. They gather their data. They collect their fossils. They do their calculations. The scientists do what they do, but they do it in the present. This issue of creation versus evolution is an idea about the past. We observe science today, but origins is the unobserved past. Nobody saw that. The only way that science can really address this issue with certain knowledge is to go back in time and observe it happen. But we can't do that. We have only the clues in the present of what happened in the past. And here we are in the present trying to reconstruct history. So creation evolution is really a historical idea. We call it the historical sciences.
3: Dr. David DeWitt, and author of the book Unraveling the Origins Controversy. He explains the difference between historical science and what is known as empirical science.
6: People are often confused about science and thinking that creation and science really don't mix. The issue is we're confusing empirical science. These are experiments that someone would do in a laboratory, for example, where we have something that's repeatable, it can be confirmed over and over. They confuse empirical science with historical science. And in a historical science, we have to interpret data differently. We have to use assumptions and build a model to see if that provides an explanation for the event. A historical process, by definition, is not repeatable.
3: Therefore, creation and evolution both fit in the historical science category.
6: A historical science is like forensics, where if you're trying to understand who or what killed someone, you have a suspect. You have multiple suspects, and you have to weed out which ones might have alibis, which ones have evidence that would exonerate them. And so you have to approach it from a different standpoint, and you use assumptions and build a model and see which one is the most robust, which fits the data the best. The Big Bang Theory is another example of a historical science. People are looking at something in the present and trying to figure out how it got to be that way. And the assumptions and presuppositions that they use as the starting point guide how the data is interpreted. The creationist is in the same boat. We're using assumptions, although different ones, one of our primary

0: being that God is real and His word is truth. And we can use that scripture to help us interpret what's happened. So creation is very much a historical science.
1: The major reason for the ongoing origins controversy between evolutionists and creationists is due to the pre-assumed ideas of both worldviews. Dr. Morris explains.
2: In my book, The Young Earth, I have an illustration that really forms a very important part of the way I think as a scientist and the way I write. It shows an illustration there. Well, at the center of the diagram is the data, all the data of the universe, and yet we have different interpretations of the same data because we start the process of analyzing the data from a different assumption set, from different presuppositions, especially as it deals with creation evolution, the unobserved past. If one adopts a presuppositional mindset that only natural processes have ever occurred, that it's all natural, like natural selection, that there's never been any supernatural, then when we look at the data, we can tell an evolutionary story about the origin of things. But if you start from the perspective that the Bible is true, that God's word really happened the way the Bible says it happened, that history really happened just that way, that creation really occurred, that the fall into sin really occurred, and that the flood of Noah's day really did restructure the earth, then you look at the evidence, the rocks and the fossils, the frogs and the bacteria, whatever else, and you can tell a creationist story about its origin.
1: So, the origin assumptions of both creation and evolution are based on personal belief. However, as ICR geophysicist Dr. John Baumgartner points out, creation is not blind faith.
3: Faith is not in conflict with reason. I believe, in general, faith is based on evidence and reason. It's not in a vacuum, in other words. And so I believe God has given us abundant evidence and certainly some very significant revelation from Himself through the Scriptures. It's not certainly not blind faith. It rests squarely on evidence and testimony.
1: Dr. DeWitt would agree and says creation science offers valid assumptions and rational evidence.
0: Creationists are making great strides in research. In particular, the Wright team with radioisotopes and the Gene Project and others were making progress in research. But that evidence that we're getting, what it really shows is that we have valid reasons for taking the assumptions that we do, that even though we can't prove them necessarily, it's not without a firm basis. And the research that's being done is reinforcing that, yes, this is in fact valid interpretation. In the same way, as we look more closely at evolution, a lot of what we're finding is that the assumptions that the evolutionist is making really aren't so valid and don't necessarily reflect reality as well. And so we have two competing explanations, and the one that accommodates the data the best is the one that we should hold. And I think more and more evidence is supporting the creation assumptions.
1: Dr. Baumgartner.
3: I believe the evidence, as the Scripture says, the evidence is plain, that the evidence is overwhelmingly in support of God's existence, that God has made it. I would say it's, especially with our knowledge today of what life is like at a molecular level, even the idea of one life protein coming into existence on its own is absurd. And yet, we as humans have something like 100,000 different proteins. So if it's unthinkable that even one could come into existence on its own, how much more a system made of 100,000 with all of the higher levels of complexity?
1: Dr. Morris says that when creation and evolution are compared scientifically, creation always makes more sense.
2: In a scientific sense, we can't prove one or the other because we can't go back in time and see it happen. But we can say, and we do say, that the creationist interpretation is superior to the evolutionary interpretation, but it all goes back to our assumptions. I think as Christians, we must adopt the Bible as true. We don't try to prove the Bible, but we believe it. We know it's true by faith, but if it's true, it's got to work. And when we apply it in science, we find that it works better than any other presupposition. Opposition set, any other assumption, the evidence supports the Word of God.
1: But if there is more evidence to support a creation worldview, why can't evolutionists see the truth? Dr. Baumgartner.
3: Well, I believe the origins question gets right to the issue of God's reality. And many people have made a choice to reject God. And when this issue is brought up, it causes that issue to come before them again. And so I believe it's all about God's reality, and within we have a conscience that is constantly telling us that we are answerable to God. And the person that has decided to take this course, pursue a life without God, in rebellion against God, nevertheless has constant reminders, I believe, of the consequences of that. So I believe it's very much a spiritual issue, a spiritual struggle, a spiritual conflict.
1: And because people choose to reject God, they become willingly ignorant of His creative handiwork.
3: And in the case of the origin question, they're choosing to ignore all this very, what I believe is very plain evidence that the living organisms around us, the earth itself, the cosmos, is a product of God's creative power, God's design, God's wisdom, God's creative power, that it did not come into existence on its own. We look into the laws of chemistry and physics, we do not see any ability for the laws of chemistry and physics to give rise to the coded information on which living systems are based, as an example.
1: Is there anything that can be done to help show people the truth about the origins controversy? Dr. Baumgartner says we all can do our part to show the world the truth of God's creation.
3: I believe the tide is turning. I believe the polls certainly show that the people on the street are not buying evolution. Certainly not the evolution of human beings. A recent poll indicated that even in California, the majority of people do not believe that humans have evolved from some ape-like ancestor. So I believe not only is all this indoctrination not convincing the majority of average people, but efforts like those of ICR are making a difference. We are taking back the ground slowly. Simply, if Christian students ask good questions of their professors, I believe that could go a long way in turning the tide in the university world, that we don't necessarily have to deal with the thought police, simply a massive campaign in the college classroom on the part of Christian students, I believe, would go a long way to turning the tide in that arena as well.
1: Even though people may choose to believe in evolution, the truth of the matter is that nothing formed on its own, but was purposefully created by our great God. Dr. Morris explains that our loving Creator not only made us and set rules over our lives, but also took the punishment for us when we broke His laws.
2: We have wronged Him. We have gone contrary to His teachings. The Bible says there is no justification for our sin other than the work of Jesus Christ on the cross. The Bible says the wages of sin is death, but that Christ has died for our sins. That Christ who died for us is really our Creator, the one who created us, who has the authority over our lives. It's only as we recognize that His death paid the penalty for our wrong choices, our sin, that we can have forgiveness and restoration, reconciliation with Him for all of eternity. And that's the Christian hope.
1: As our program comes to a close, we hope that you've been encouraged. It's our desire at ICR to show that the Bible can be trusted, both historically and scientifically, and to give facts that will build your faith. As Christians, we need to understand the scientific basis for our beliefs. We pray that this program will aid you in your discovery of science and the Bible. You know, most people aren't aware that today there are thousands of scientists that are convinced of the truth of biblical creation and not evolution. Our non-denominational ministry aims to restore and strengthen the Genesis foundations of the Christian faith. If you've enjoyed today's edition of Science, Scripture, and Salvation, a Creation Radio Journal, why not visit us on the web to find out more about the work of ICR? The address is www.icr.org. Again, www.icr.org. Science, Scripture, and Salvation, a Creation Radio Journal, is a production of ICR. For the Institute for Creation Research, I'm Chris O'Brien. Thanks for tuning in.

The grace of Christ within us brings forth traits that are the opposite of selfishness, leading to a life that is refined, noble, and enriched.

Thousands of children are killed annually by speeding automobiles. A plan has now been revealed which will entirely eliminate the possibility of another hit-and-run automobile casualty. In a moment, you'll hear how and when this amazing plan will be implemented. Hello, this is Joe Cruz and the Amazing Facts broadcast, facts which affect you. If you were to stop the first 10 people you meet on the street and ask them, do you know where heaven is? You'd probably discover that they know very little about it and maybe nothing at all. Most of them would probably say, well, I know that it's up and that's about it. Now, there's no good reason for such ignorance about heaven, friends. The Bible tells us many things concerning this wonderful subject. Today we plan to find out where heaven is and what it's like. When the Apostle Paul described his experience of being taken to heaven in vision, he said, I knew a man in Christ about 14 years ago, such a man caught up into the third heaven. He was caught up into paradise. 2 Corinthians 12, 2-4. Now Paul was actually taken to that third heaven, or paradise as he called it, and therefore there must be three heavens in all. The first heaven is the atmospheric heaven, right up above the earth where the birds fly and the airplanes travel and the clouds float. The second heaven is the starry heaven that David speaks about in Psalms 19:1 when he said, the heavens declare the glory of God. And then that third heaven is referred to in the Bible as the heaven of heavens. This is the place where God's throne is located. It's the paradise of God. And in this beautiful paradise where God's throne is located, we're told in Revelation 22, 1 and 2, that there's a pure river of water of life, clear as crystal, proceeding out of the throne of God and of the Lamb. In the midst of the street of it, and on either side of the river, was there the tree of life, which bare 12 manner of fruits, and yielded her fruit every month. And the leaves of the tree were for the healing of the nations. Now, some say that the Lord Jesus is coming to take the redeemed to this wonderful place to live for all eternity, and that's true, friends, it is. In Revelation 1:7, we read these words, Behold, he cometh with clouds, and every eye shall see him. And they also which pierced him, and all the kindreds of the earth shall wail because of him. And then, of course, Matthew 24:30 says, And then shall appear the sign of the Son of Man in heaven, and then shall all the tribes of the earth mourn, and they shall see the Son of Man coming in the clouds of heaven with power and great glory. Yes, all true Christians are looking for that event. Jesus promised to come again. He said, Let not your heart be troubled. You believe in God, believe also in me. I go to prepare a place for you, and if I go and prepare a place for you, I will come again and receive you unto myself, that where I am, there ye may be also. So Christ is now getting those mansions ready. He's preparing that beautiful city so that we can have a place in his kingdom. Someday the heavens will split wide open, and a countless host of angels will descend with God and Jesus Christ in the very center of them. They'll come in a magnificent demonstration of power and glory to gather the redeemed. Won't it be a marvelous experience, friends, to be caught up with the angels and chariots of fire, to meet Jesus in the air and to take that trip back to the holy city, passing through the Milky Way system with its millions of blazing suns on all sides? Oh, listen, the passageway to paradise will seem diamond-studded. Beautiful colors like the rainbow, no doubt, will shine all around us. In Revelation, the 21st and 22nd chapters, we have an actual description of heaven. If you want sweet dreams tonight, friends, read those chapters before you go to bed. I'll just read a little bit here. There came unto me one of the seven angels, which had the seven vials full of the seven last plagues, and talked with me, saying, Come hither, I will show thee the bride, the Lamb's wife. He carried me away in the Spirit to a great and high mountain, and showed me that great city, the holy Jerusalem, descending out of heaven from God, having the glory of God. And her light was like unto a stone most precious, even like a jasper stone, clear as crystal, and had a wall great and high, and had 12 gates, and at the gates 12 angels, and names written thereon, which are the names of the 12 tribes of the children of Israel. Oh, friends, isn't that a wonderful sight? Walls clear as crystal, it says. Streets of transparent gold. The city sparkles with light like some precious stone. The outflashing splendor of God's glory shines through those walls.
And then again we read, on the east three gates, on the north three gates, on the south three gates, and on the west three gates. And the wall of the city had 12 foundations, and in them the names of the 12 apostles of the Lamb. And he that talked with me had a golden reed to measure the city, and the gates thereof, and the wall thereof, and the city lieth foursquare, and the length is as large as a breadth. And he measured the city with a reed 12,000 furlongs. The length and the breadth and the height of it are equal, and he measured the wall thereof 144 cubits. So there it is, friends. The city had 12 huge, magnificent gates, each one made of a solid pearl. And then there are three gates on every side of those walls. The city lies four square, and the circumference of it is 12,000 furlongs. Now listen, a furlong is 1/8 of a mile. And dividing 12,000 by 8, we discover that that city is 1,500 miles in circumference. And this makes it 375 miles on each side. Now, to get some idea of the enormity of this city, let's consider some of the cities of our present world. There's New York City, for example, with its teeming millions. And on the map, it appears to be just a small spot. But if the New Jerusalem were located where the city of New York is, it would not just be a small spot on the map, but it would cover more than the entire state of New York. The city of London is just a wide spot in the road in comparison to this great holy city. Why, friends, this tremendous city dwarfs anything we've ever seen in this world. There's nothing like it here. There are no homes on this earth that compare with the mansions of heaven. We may look yearningly at those beautiful estates of the wealthy here on this earth, but let's not forget there are more beautiful estates waiting for us in heaven than we can possibly see here if we're just faithful to Jesus. The wayfaring pilgrims that trudge through this world can't even imagine the magnificence and the marvelous sights that await the eyes of those who are saved. As we journey to this city, we'll suddenly see its rainbow glory and color way off in the distance. For the 12 foundations are made out of those 12 beautiful, priceless stones of different colors. God has unlimited resources of precious jewels. I can just imagine as the saints come in view of that city, they're going to cry out, "Look, look, there it is, the beautiful city of God. We're home at last." Oh yes, Paul tells us in 1 Corinthians 2:9, "Eye hath not seen nor ear heard, neither hath entered into the heart of man the things which God hath prepared for them that love him." There will be flowers and trees of all colors of the deepest hue and all in perfect symmetry. The flowers will never fade there. As we walk along the streets of transparent gold, they'll shine like mirrors, no doubt. The reflection of the mansions and the beautiful flowers and trees will make us feel like we're just floating in the air in some wonderland of beauty. I want to make it clear that there'll be no cigarette butts or tobacco juice spit on those sidewalks either, friends. There'll be no drunkards lying along in the gutters. There'll be no beer parlors or taverns. No brothels or cheap show places along the streets of gold in the city of God. There'll be no need for the sun to shine there either. For we're told the city had no need of the sun, neither of the moon to shine in it. For the glory of God did lighten it, and the Lamb is the light thereof. And the nations of them which are saved shall walk in the light of it. Revelation 21, 23, and 24. The light there will be a brilliant but soft light. It'll never hurt our eyes. It'll be pleasing and restful. And the greatest joy of all will be the privilege of living the presence of our Savior. In Revelation 22:3 it says, "And there shall be no more curse, for the throne of God and of the Lamb shall be in it, and his servant shall serve him. And they shall see his face, and his name shall be in their foreheads." Oh, friends, our fear of calamities and catastrophes will be forever ended. In Isaiah 60:18 we read, "Violence shall be no more heard in thy land, wasting nor destruction within thy borders. But thou shalt call thy walls salvation and thy gates praise." Oh no, we'll not fear wars, tornadoes, hurricanes, earthquakes, fires, floods, bombs. In fact, then we'll not even know what fear is anymore. Animosities and hatreds will be gone. There'll be no violence in God's city. Will there be children in heaven? Of course. In Isaiah 11:6 it says, "The wolf also shall dwell with the lamb, and the leopard shall lie down with the kid, and the calf and the young lion and the fatling together, and a little child shall lead them." Yes, there'll be children in heaven, and that'll make heaven a happy place. We would miss the joyful laughter of children. And they'll have pets there. The magnificent lion, the king of beasts, will be a beautiful pet. The sleek leopard will be
will purr like a kitten. These creatures are all bloodthirsty now, but they'll be as tame as a lamb there. The instinct to kill will be gone. And friends, parents will never need to fear that speeding automobiles, which we're so often fearful about here, will ever hit or injure our children in the streets. The hit-and-run driver of this world will be totally unknown in the city of God. There'll be nothing to hurt or destroy in that beautiful space city of the future. Will children grow up in heaven? We read in Malachi 4:2, "But unto you that fear my name shall the Son of Righteousness arise with healing in his wings, and ye shall go forth and grow up as calves in the stall." Why, yes, our children are going to grow up there. They'll not be dwarves forever, they'll grow. In fact, we're told that the leaves of the tree of life are for the healing of the nations, and it seems that we'll all probably grow up. On the resurrection day, those who have lived back in ancient times will be great giants in comparison to the present generation in our world. Men like Adam and Seth and Noah and others will surely tower above us like giants. You see, mankind has degenerated through the ages and has become stunted in growth because of sin. But in heaven, the effects of sin, the curse of sin, will be removed, and we'll all grow up to our full stature. Some people are concerned about what they're going to look like in heaven. The ladies are usually interested in their appearance and spend quite a bit of time in front of the mirror. But don't smile at that now. There are some men who spend just as much time there. But you don't need to wonder anymore, friends. What you'll look like in heaven is found in Philippians 3:20 and 21. It tells us that we're going to look like Jesus. For our conversation is in heaven, from whence also we look for the Savior, the Lord Jesus Christ, who shall change our vile body, that it may be fashioned like unto his glorious body, according to the working whereby he is able even to subdue all things unto himself. Oh, isn't that thrilling to know that we're going to look like Jesus? When we reach heaven, wherever we may travel throughout the universe of God, through those unnumbered worlds, we'll be recognized by the inhabitants of those worlds as the redeemed of this earth, redeemed by the blood of Jesus, because we'll look like him. Perhaps they'll say when they see us, "There's some of those people who were redeemed by the blood of the Son of God. Can't you see why they look like Jesus?" Some people wonder if we'll recognize our loved ones in heaven. Listen, in the next broadcast, we're going to continue with this subject, friends, and we'll read some very plain statements in the Bible about how you'll know your loved ones there. So don't fail to tune in as we continue to study into this tremendous, beautiful subject of heaven and how to get there. Of course, that's the most important point of all, is how to get there. And, of course, that comes by faith in Jesus. He will save us by his grace if we just ask him to forgive our sins. You see, sin is the only thing that will never go to heaven. And we only receive forgiveness through faith in Jesus. Well, multitudes of people, of course, think of heaven as some dreamy, mystical place where nothing is actually real. And now, this is Joe Cruz saying goodbye for today.

0: This is Healthy Living, featuring Dr. Ken Cooper, founder of the Cooper Aerobic Center in Dallas, Texas. As kids, we were all encouraged to clean our plates. But with the incredible increase in obesity in this country, it's now not a bad idea to ask for a doggy bag. Here's Dr. Cooper.
1: When you go to the restaurant, have you noticed the increase in serving sizes? I can't believe this. In fact, my wife and I are making a habit now of going to the restaurant and ordering one entree and splitting it in half. And still, I'm amazed at the size of the servings. We eat way too much in America. It's getting worse, not better. With at least 61% of our adult population overweight, that's above 25 body mass index. Some 26% are obese, that's above 30 pounds overweight. Some excessively obese, above 35 to 40 pounds overweight. It's getting worse, not better. And along with that, a sharp increase in the frequency of diseases. You can't be fat and be healthy. Now, you can be overweight and be lean if you're a professional athlete or someone building up muscle mass, but 90% of the people who are fat, they are fat, not lean. In a future segment, I want to talk about just how dangerous it is to be fat and what we can do to correct it.
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1: The Lord reigneth. He is clothed with majesty. The Lord is clothed with strength, wherewith he hath girded himself. The world also is established that it cannot be moved. Thy throne is established of old. Thou art from everlasting.

0: Lord on high is mightier than the noise of many waters, yea, than the mighty waves of the sea. Thy testimonies are very sure. Holiness becometh thine house, O Lord, forever.
1: And behold, there came a leper and worshipped him, saying, Lord, if thou wilt, thou canst make me clean. And Jesus put forth his hand and touched him, saying, I will, be thou clean. And immediately his leprosy was cleansed. And Jesus saith unto him, See thou tell no man, but go thy way, show thyself to the priest, and offer the gift that Moses commanded for a testimony unto them. For if ye forgive men their trespasses, your heavenly Father will also forgive you.
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3: Now, a look at your morning weather on Columbia Christian Talk Radio. Sunny today with a high near 80 and lows around 53. Mostly sunny tomorrow with a high of 89 and lows around 65. For your Monday, intermittent clouds with a high near 89 and lows around 65. And for Tuesday, mostly sunny with a high near 93 and lows around 62. That's your morning weather on Columbia Christian Talk Radio.
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5: So where is the biggest desert in the world? You might normally think that would be Saudi Arabia, or the Gobi Desert, or the Sahara Desert. But actually, the biggest desert in the world is in Antarctica. It's the Antarctic Polar Desert, and it's out there in the middle. And in the wintertime, when the sun goes down, winds can get up to 200 miles an hour, and the temperature can drop 129 degrees below zero Fahrenheit. Very cold, very dark, and it's very dry. It only gets about 2% precipitation, or 2 inches of precipitation in a year, but strangely, it is sitting on top of 70% of the world's fresh water. It's just all frozen, yet it's a desert. You know, the Bible in Revelation talks about a time when the world again is going to be cold and dark. Stay with us. We're going to talk about it in this presentation of Revelation Now.

0: are very deep prophecies of the Bible from here on out through our series. So it'll be helpful to get a background by viewing those archive programs. Tonight's topic is entitled The Devil's Dungeon. Dear Father, we thank you once again that we're able to be here, and thank you for health and strength and the opportunity to gather together and open up your word. And so we ask your special blessing as we delve into the last book of the Bible, and we look at a very important passage in Revelation 20, and we ask this in Jesus' name. Amen.
1: Amen. Well, we're going to be studying today the theme of the Devil's Dungeon, which is based on Revelation chapter 20. And we're going to be basically covering that whole chapter that talks about some of the last day events dealing with the millennium. But we were very interested to kind of get out on the streets and ask the average Americans, what do you think or what do you know about the millennium? So here's some of the responses that we received.
2: What I think about when I hear about the millennium is all of the many times throughout my long life where people have thought that the millennium was coming and they were wrong.
3: Satan would be bound into the bottom of the pit for 1,000 years. Why they call it a millennium. It'll be peace on earth, the sheep will lay with the lamb, and there'll be a lot of peace. But after he's let out of the bottom of the pit, like I referred to earlier, then he's going to cause havoc again upon mankind and upon this earth.
4: I believe that we who have a relationship with Jesus will be raptured. In other words, we'll be taken up with him. And then after the 1,000-year reign, millennium, then he will come back.
5: What's the most important is humanity, like how we treat each other and what we're doing to be better people, not just to ourselves, but to others around us. I mean, I don't know any more than that.
6: Well, in accordance to the book of Revelations, they said the 1,000 years is when Shaitan or Satan is going to be released to the earth.
1: You know, I'm not sure, but I think that last gentleman was videotaping our cameraman as they were videotaping him, so he could share the interview with his friends. A lot of different perspective, different comments about the millennium. We're going to find out what the Word of God has to say. And before we even delve into the lesson, I'd like to just set the background by opening our Bibles together. Go to Revelation chapter 20, and I won't read the whole chapter, but I'm going to read the first segment of this. Revelation 20, verse 1. Then I saw an angel coming down from heaven, having the key to the bottomless pit and a great chain in his hand. And he laid hold on the dragon, that serpent of old, who is the devil and Satan, and bound him for 1,000 years. And he cast him into the bottomless pit and shut him up and set a seal upon him that he should deceive the nations no more until the 1,000 years were finished. But after these things he must be released for a little while. And I saw thrones, and they sat upon them, and judgment was committed to them. Then I saw the souls of those who had been beheaded for their witness to Jesus and for the word of God, who had not worshipped the beast or his image, and had not received his mark on their forehead or their hands, and they lived and they reigned with Christ for 1,000 years. But the rest of the dead do not live again until the 1,000 years are finished. This is the first resurrection. Blessed and holy is he that has part in the first resurrection. Over such the second death has no power. But they shall be priests of God and of Christ, and shall reign with him 1,000 years. And that's the first section. We're going to be covering all of that. And hopefully, we're going to take what some people think is a difficult subject and simplify it. Now, the Bible stories are the key to understanding Bible theology. The Bible stories are there as the key to understanding some of these complex prophetic issues. Revelation, once again, is a kaleidoscope that is pieced together from a lot of other Bible stories. We're going to go back to the beginning. And I want you to just know that in the Garden of Eden, when God first made paradise, everything was good, good, very good. The ground was so lush and vibrant and fertile, it produced just so many exotic fruits that we can't even imagine. And man had to do very little in the way of work. He did work, but it was very pleasant. It wasn't grueling. But then after sin and man was evicted from the Garden of Eden, God said, and you read this in Genesis 3:17, "Cursed is the ground for thy sake." So something happened. The earth wasn't going to be quite as vibrant and productive. Then you get to Genesis chapter 4. And well, God told Adam in Genesis 3:19, "In the sweat of your face you will eat bread." Then you go to Genesis 4, and after Cain killed his brother, the curse was even furthered for Cain. It said, "When you till the ground, it will henceforth not yield unto thee her strength." And then, of course, even after the flood, the earth and the

0: ground and farming became even more difficult because it seems like the natural vitality was diminished. So by the time Israel came on the scene, God told the people of Israel through Moses that they were to farm the land for 6 years and then let it rest on the seventh year. It was like a seven-year Sabbath. And give it a chance to kind of regain its nutrition, and you would basically leave it fallow, and it would sort of heal itself and develop more vitality, and the organic material would build up the soil. You know, I know about the end of the 19th century, George Washington Carver became famous because he showed a lot of the plantation growers that they weren't able to produce the cotton anymore because cotton took so much nitrogen out of the soil. He said, you've got to plant other things like sweet potatoes and peanuts. And they said, what are we going to do with peanuts? He said, I'll think of something. He thought of a lot of things to do with peanuts, including asphalt. He had all kinds of things he invented. But the whole idea was those were crops that would put nitrogen back into the soil and build it up. God knew the ground needed to rest so that it could recover and retain its vitality. Well, for a little while, the Jews followed that law, but as near as we can tell studying Bible history, it was largely forgotten. He told them, the seventh year you shall let it rest and lie fallow, that the poor of your people may eat. Whatever came up volunteer, the poor were allowed to glean. But they kept harvesting year after year, and they neglected to let the land rest. So God said, look, if you're not going to let the land rest, I will make you let the land rest. Finally, after 490 years of disobedience, they were carried off to Babylon. The Bible tells us that they burnt the house of God. This is the Babylonians burnt the temple of God in Jerusalem. They broke down the wall of Jerusalem. They burnt all the palaces thereof with fire. Notice this, 2 Chronicles 36:19, a very important verse. And them that escaped the sword, he carried away to Babylon. Now, don't miss this important point. The people that were in Jerusalem that didn't escape the city, they were destroyed, and that city was burnt with fire. Those who were spared and shown mercy were taken off to Babylon, to that golden city. Remember, we studied Babylon was like the golden city. And they were able to then come back after the time in Babylon, which was 70 years. It says, until the land had enjoyed her Sabbaths. This is the part I wanted to underscore. Until the land had enjoyed her Sabbaths, as long as she lay desolate, she kept Sabbath to fulfill 70 years, or we would say 70 years. So while the land around Jerusalem was desolate, nobody was in the land, it tells us that it was keeping Sabbath. You can read Nehemiah 1, that during that time it says, the walls of Jerusalem also are broken down, the gates thereof are burned with fire. Now when we go to Revelation, and we start reading about this 1,000 years in Revelation, keep in mind that the Bible says a day with the Lord is like 1,000 years, and 1,000 years are like a day. And we know that God works on a principle through the Bible of 6 days you work and one day you rest. There's going to be 1,000-year period of time when the planet rests and recovers from the curse of sin. And it is going to be desolate during that time. And so you stay with me, friends, and I think you're going to see how this all fits together and makes perfect sense as we go through it. And I'm going to give you a lot of scripture. It'll be in your lesson. I hope you're using the lessons. You can download them for free. If not, take some notes. And you can look these things up. All right, so we've got question and answer to study the subject of the millennium. Question number one, what events mark the beginning of the 1,000-year period of time? Well, you go to 1 Thessalonians chapter 4, verse 16, and there the Apostle Paul tells us, for the Lord himself will descend from heaven with a shout, the voice of the archangel, and the dead in Christ rise first. So the Lord is coming down, and the dead are rising. This is obviously a climatic moment in history. This marks the beginning of the 1,000-year period of time. We just read about this in Revelation chapter 20. It says, they live and reign with Christ for 1,000 years. And it said, blessed and holy is he that has part in the first resurrection. The dead in Christ rise first. So that's the starting point for when this 1,000 years begins. The coming of the Lord, the resurrection, those of us who are alive and remain being transformed and caught up to meet the Lord in the air, sometimes called a rapture, but it's not a secret rapture. Everyone's going to know when that happens. The rest of the dead, Revelation 20, verse 5. Now wait, if the dead in Christ rise first, who are the rest of the dead? The wicked. You've only got two choices. Once you've taken the good out of the equation, you've only got the bad. There's only two categories. Jesus said, you're either with me or against me. You're saved or loss. There are two roads in life. You're on the straight road on the way to heaven, that straight gate, or you're on the broad, and they call it Broadway, you're on the broad road to destruction. So the rest of the dead don't live until the 1,000 years are finished, which, what does that imply? After the 1,000 years are finished, they do live, right? It says this is the first resurrection, meaning those who are raised, the first resurrection when Jesus comes. What else will happen at the first resurrection? 1 Corinthians 15, verse 51 and 52, we will not all sleep, but we'll all be changed in a moment at the last trump. For the trumpet will sound, and the dead will be raised incorruptible, and we will be changed. You know, I used to wonder what that word incorruptible meant. It means we then have these glorified bodies that do not get old and decay and corrupt, but we've got immortal, eternal, vigorous bodies. And we're transformed. And it doesn't happen slowly like a butterfly. It happens instantaneously. And the Lord can do that. For this corruptible must put on incorruption, and this mortal must put on immortality. The Bible tells us flesh and blood cannot inherit the kingdom of God, meaning our regular flesh and blood bodies, they get old. That's not the body that inherits eternal life. But more about that to come. Who will change our vile body that it might be fashioned like unto his glorious body. So if we're wondering, what kind of bodies do we have? We've got bodies like the body that Jesus had when he rose from the dead. Now, he had a glorified body that was, let me back up and say this differently. God made Adam and Eve with real bodies. They were meant to live forever. But they ate, and they worked, and they were able to rest, not because they were exhausted, but it was a pleasant rest. And they were real physical bodies. God is going to accomplish his original plan, plus an upgrade. But when Adam and Eve sinned, they lost that fourth dimension that we will call the spiritual side of their nature. See, right now, wherever you are, and here in the studio, there are angels here. Probably good and bad. There's angels all around. We don't wrestle against flesh and blood, but against principalities and powers and rulers in heavenly places. And so there's a spiritual realm that we don't see. If our eyes could have the veil removed, like the servant of Elisha, we would see the hills are surrounded with chariots of fire. But when man sinned, that sense, that spiritual sense, was destroyed or damaged. We're going to have bodies that will be physical and spiritual, but these are glorified immortal bodies that have powers and abilities that we just don't have now. But they're real. When Jesus rose from the dead, he ate. He said, touch me. See that flesh and blood doesn't... that a spirit doesn't have flesh and bone, as you see that I have now. And it says, and then shall that wicked be revealed, whom the Lord will consume with the brightness of his coming, and the Lord is going to burn up then the wicked and when he comes. So when Jesus comes, when the resurrection takes place, when we are transformed, we are caught up to meet the Lord in the air with glorified bodies and reunite with the saved who are the dead in Christ. At the same time, what happens to the wicked? This is at the beginning of the 1,000 years. The wicked who are alive, says they're destroyed by the brightness of his coming. You got one group that says, lo, this is our God. We have waited for him and he will save us. Then you got the other group, and they flee from his presence, calling for the rocks and the mountains to fall upon them and hide them from his face. And then the whole creation sort of implodes at that time when Christ comes. The earth it's in bad shape. It says, and there was a great earthquake, such as was not since men were upon the earth, so mighty an earthquake and so great. And notice what else? Every island fled away and the mountains were not found, and there fell upon men a great hail out of heaven. Now this picture of a hailstone that you see, I understand someone sent this to me yesterday. And it is from Australia. And it looks to me like it's a 5-pound block of hail. And I know the gentleman, and that's one example. There's some big hailstones. I heard that the biggest hail on record was softball size, but that looks softball size to me there. And it was in Pakistan, and it killed people. You read about the hail, one of the plagues of Egypt. It killed man and beast that were out in the field. But this hail that's coming, it says every hailstone is the weight of a talent. That would be approximately 75 pounds by today's measurement. So you got the earth quaking. Mountains are being swallowed up. The dead in Christ are rising. Those who are alive are being caught up to meet the Lord in the air. The wicked are fleeing from his presence, trying to hide in the surface of the broken earth, being killed by the hailstones that are pummeling from the sky. And at that moment is when the millennium begins. We read in Revelation chapter 20, it says an angel. Now this is an angel that's got to be more powerful than Lucifer now, and many suspect this is might be Gabriel, it's the angel of the Lord. He comes down and he lays hold on the dragon. It calls him the dragon and the serpent. Who is that?
1: Satan.
0: That's Satan. And he's got a great chain in his hand. Now, when we talk about Satan and chains, when we talk about the devil's dungeon, these are kind of metaphors. I don't think you can handcuff the devil because it says we don't wrestle with flesh and blood. We don't use carnal weapons in fighting the devil. The weapons of our warfare are spiritual, but they're mighty to bring down those strongholds. He grabs that old serpent that is the devil and Satan, and he binds him for 1,000 years. Satan is bound. Where is he bound and how is he bound? And this is where a lot of people misunderstand. I'm going to spend a few moments on this. It says that he's bound in the bottomless pit. That word in Greek is the word abusos. You've probably used the word before, the abyss. It's the same root word. And you find that word, for instance, if you read in the Septuagint, which is the Greek version of the Old Testament, that was translated even before the time of Christ, when it talks about God making the world in the beginning, it says the world, the earth, was without form and void, and it says it was abusos. It describes the earth as abusos. If you read in the Bible when Jesus was talking to the devils, when this demoniac man was possessed there by the Sea of Galilee, he asked him what his name was, and they said, our name is Legion, for we are many. And they besought him that he would not command them to go out into the deep. See that word there, deep? It's exactly the same word that you find in Revelation translated bottomless pit. Now, I remember when I first read this in the Bible, I thought, Satan is cast into a bottomless pit. And, you know, baby Christian, I'm reading the Bible and taking a lot of this stuff literally, and I'm trying to picture a bottomless pit. And I remember going to Carlsbad Caverns when I was younger. And if you've never, anyone here been to Carlsbad Caverns? Yeah, it's really something to see. I wish I could have discovered it. Discovered by a 15-year-old boy named James White, Jim White. And he thought he saw smoke coming up out of the hills. And he got a little closer and it turned out it was a vortex of bats. And there were so many of them that they darkened the sky. And he thought, I got to check this out. Very brave young man. Made a barbed wire ladder with some fence posts and barbed wire. Climbed down himself with nothing but, you know, a primitive torch. Began exploring. He came back several times and ended up being sort of a guardian of Carlsbad Caverns the rest of his life. But when they were taking people on the early tours of Carlsbad Caverns, they had kind of a walkway they developed to keep people somewhat safe. And they had this one precipice with a big old gaping hole. And I've been there. And they called it the bottomless pit. And the reason is they said, watch this. And they take a stone, they throw a stone over the side and go. I say, it's a bottomless pit. Somewhere, China, it came out the other side or something. I don't know what they thought. Well, after they got equipment that was more sophisticated, they climbed down. And I forget what the depth was. It was like, you know, 200, 300 yards down. They found the bottom, which was filled with this very fine limestone dust and a lot of little pebbles. Because what was happening is the pebbles were going, poof. But they didn't hear that. And so they thought it was bottomless. Well, of course, bottomless pit, you know, what is that, a black hole? Where is the Lord putting the devil? That is the same word, abusos, that was used to describe the world when it was first created in its chaotic condition. It means the emptiness. These demons that said to Jesus, do not cast us into the abusos. It means the emptiness with nothing to possess. See, even in the time of Christ, it says it was there because they said, don't cast us there. See, the devil's a workaholic. If he has nothing to do, it drives him crazy. Well, he's probably already crazy, but it really makes it difficult for him. And the way that the devil and the demons manifest themselves is not by, you know, haunting houses. I mean, what devil wants to get excited about possessing a 2x4? It's not, that's not what excites them. What excites them is manipulating people and animals, living creatures. And when they are cast out and they have nothing to possess, they even said to Jesus, don't cast us out of the man into the abusos. Let us go into the pigs. At least they're alive. We can do something with them. And so Jesus actually let them go into the pigs and they all ran off the cliff. So Satan, when he is bound in the bottomless pit, he is bound on this world with nobody to tempt or manipulate for 1,000 years. Now think about it. This all makes sense. Where are the dead in Christ when Jesus comes? What direction do they go? They go up. What about the dead who are wicked? What happens to them when Jesus comes? They're staying dead. There's no resurrection for them. It says the rest of the dead do not live again until the 1,000 years are finished. And the living in Christ, where do they go? They go up. The wicked who are living when Jesus comes, what happens? Destroyed by the brightness of his coming. So how many people are alive on earth when Jesus comes? After he comes, I should say. Nobody. So what has the devil got to do? You know, the Bible says that when Christ comes, the heavens depart as a scroll. The sun goes dark, the moon turns to blood, so the planet is cold. It's not going to be global warming. It's going to be global freezing. The planet is cold and dark and desolate, and it's covered with destruction. Let's just take a minute here and look at some of the verses that deal with this. Question 3, who will be raised in the second resurrection, and when will that take place? The rest of the dead, we've discovered they're who? The wicked. They don't live again until the 1,000 years were finished, which means at the end of the 1,000 years, they do come out of the graves. It says, they that are in their graves will hear his voice and come forth. They that have done good, the resurrection of life. Now notice, Jesus says there's two resurrections. This is, by the way, John 5:28 and 29. They that have done evil, the resurrection of damnation. It's going to be like the zombie apocalypse at the end of 1,000 years. All of them are going to come out of the graves. And someone says, well, Pastor Doug, it's pretty clear that when Jesus comes, the righteous get immortal glorified bodies. But if the wicked, when they're raised at the end of the 1,000 years, you know, they may have been in pretty bad shape. What kind of bodies do they get? Not exactly sure, but I just suspect God's going to put them back together enough so they know what's going on. And if you come out of the grave and your back still hurts, that doesn't bode well. You're probably not in the right resurrection. you're going to have the old body is what that would mean. So what is the condition of the earth? What condition will it be left in during this 1,000-year Sabbath when the earth is resting? It's desolate, the Bible says. After the devastating earthquake and the hailstorm that begin the 1,000 years. Behold, the Lord makes the earth empty. He makes it waste. He turns it upside down. The earth is utterly broken down. Now, Isaiah, is he talking about something in the past or is he looking into the future? Notice, he's talking about what the earth is going to look like during the millennium in the future. I beheld the earth, Jeremiah 4:23. Now, when you first read this, you're going to think you're in Genesis. I beheld the earth, and lo, it was without form and void. Sound familiar? But keep reading. And the heavens, and they had no light. I beheld the mountains, and lo, they trembled, and there was no man, and the birds of heaven were fled. Now, the picture is they were once there, but they're gone now. I beheld, and the fruitful place was a wilderness, a place that was once fruitful is now a wilderness, and all the cities are broken down. It's not talking about Genesis. All the cities are broken down. Why? At the presence of the Lord and by his fierce anger. The Lord says he will come and he'll make an end, but not a complete end. So here, Jeremiah is describing a time, a condition, when the world is empty. All the cities are broken down. There is no man on the earth. Let me give you more verses. I know this is new for some people. The slain of the Lord shall be in that day from one end of the earth even to the other. They will not be lamented or gathered or buried. You know, typically after a battle when there's a lot of slain, some family or some agency comes in and they take care of the bodies and they bury them out of sight so life can go on. But here it says there'll be a day. I know it's not a pretty picture, but there's going to be a day when the slain of the earth of the Lord cover the earth from one end to the other, no one to lament, mourn, or bury. By the way, I didn't put any slides in on this, but you read in Revelation 19, it talks about the Lord calls all the birds of carrion, the eagles and the vultures, to the feast. And it's talking about the feast of the carrion. And it's describing a time, often after battles, when the slain would cover the fields, the sky would grow dark with those birds of carrion. They often talk about this. You remember what Goliath said to David? He said, I'm going to kill you and I'm going to feed you to the buzzards. I'm paraphrasing. And David basically said, no, it's going to be the other way around. But that was a common sight. The sky would grow dark with all of the birds of carrion. And here it's saying the whole earth is covered. And it says, the Lord says, come to the birds and eat the flesh of captains and great men and mighty men, because whole earth is covered with the slain at that point. They're not lamented, gathered, or buried. Where will the saints be during the 1,000 years, and what will they be doing? Jesus said, I will come again. Let me back up. You all know this in John 14, verse 3. It says, in my Father's house are many mansions. If it were not so, I would have told you. I go to prepare a place for you. And if I go and prepare a place for you, I love this promise, I will come again. He promised that. He's going to keep his word. I think it's very soon, by the way. I'll come again and receive you to myself, that where I am, you might be also. Now I just need to pause, take a breath, and explain why this is such an important issue. There are two competing views on the millennium that you can't reconcile them. One group, and it's a fairly new theology, meaning in the last 150 years or so, they believe that the millennium is going to be spent here on earth, that what will happen is the rapture will be a secret. The church is caught away, but life continues to go on here on earth during those 7 years of tribulation. Then after the 7 years of tribulation, then Jesus comes back with the saints. And then the saints are here on earth ruling over the wicked for 1,000 years. And I would not want that. I don't know who would ever think that'd be good, to rule over the wicked. Satan is somehow bound, so I guess it's not as bad. But we've got glorified bodies, but the wicked don't. So I guess they keep having funerals, but we don't. It just doesn't seem to make sense. And in that scenario, this is the left behind Hal Lindsey, Tim LaHaye scenario. And, you know, I don't question the sincerity of these men. I just respectfully disagree, because in their scheme of last day prophecy, they've always got someone alive on earth. They don't have a place for all these verses that say that the earth is desolate, that it's resting. And Jesus said, what direction do we go when he comes? He says, I'll come receive you unto myself, that you may be at the mansions he's prepared, the place I've gone to be. And so we clearly go up when Jesus comes. It says when Jesus comes, the wicked are destroyed by the brightness of his coming. The slain of the Lord cover the earth. You can't reconcile those two ideas. So we do not spend the millennium on earth. We spend it in heaven. I'm going to give you more verses on that in a minute. Revelation 20, verse 4. And I saw thrones, and they sat upon them. And judgment was given unto them. And they live and reign with Christ 1,000 years. Well, there you have it, Pastor Doug. The righteous are reigning over the wicked. I don't want to reign over the wicked. What does it mean that we're reigning? Well, Jesus is the King of the universe. We were made in his image. He has not only redeemed us, but we are going to be living in the capital of the universe with the Almighty God, reigning with him over all creation. It's not the kind of reign where you have a despotic king. It's a reign of love. And so the idea that we're going to be bossing around the wicked during the 1,000 years, that's not my idea of heaven. Living and reigning with Christ and extolling his goodness and love to all the unfallen creatures. Now that is an exciting thought. It says they will be priests of God and of Christ and reign with him for 1,000 years. This is Revelation 20, verse 6. It's going to be up in heaven. So where is the sea of glass? Here's the key that will help us understand this. Now, I don't have a slide on this, but I'm going to take you in our Bibles. And I think I marked this ahead of time so we can try and find it pretty quick. In Revelation chapter 4, I'll start there. And you'll see that, and then we're going to go to Revelation 15. Here's the key. Revelation 4, verse 1. After these things I look, and behold, a door standing open in heaven. Where? I need the help of my studio audience, because I know there's a lot of people studying along with us out there. And I want to make sure that we're all tuning in and keying in on these things. A door is open in heaven. And the first voice was like a trumpet speaking with me, saying, come up. What direction? Come up here, and I'll show you things which must take place. So he's gone to heaven. He sees this throne of God and the 24 elders. Go to verse 6. Behold, the throne. Before the throne, there was a sea of glass like crystal. All right, so there's a sea of glass like crystal before the throne. Now we're going to go to Revelation 15. Then I saw another sign in heaven. This is Revelation 15, verse 1. Great and marvelous, seven angels having the seven last plagues, for in them is the wrath of God complete. And I saw something like a sea of glass mingled with fire, and those who have gotten the victory over the beast, over the image, over his mark. Now the people who have to get the victory over the mark of the beast, have they lived in the past, or is this still present and future? That's talking about the last days, isn't it? Mark of the beast. So these are the people. Where are they? Sea of glass. I saw them on a sea of glass, those who had gotten the victory over the beast and his image, over the mark, over the number of the name, standing on the sea of glass, having harps of God, and they sing the song of Moses and the Lamb. So when Jesus comes, it says we go up. We just read that. We go up to heaven. We're on the sea of glass. These are the ones who have gotten the victory. We're not down here. And so just wanted to emphasize that point. And what are we doing? 1 Corinthians 6:2. Do you not know the saints will judge the world? Do you not know, 1 Corinthians 6:3, that you will judge angels? Now, what does this mean? First of all, I want you to divest yourself of your typical idea of what judgment means. In the typical American Western mind, if I say, picture a judge, okay, if you were to close your eyes and picture a judge, what color is his robe? Black. What's he got in his hand? A gavel. See, we're all united on that. And what's he doing? Guilty, innocent, guilty, innocent. Right? So, you know, you picture a judge going around, he's just always declaring people guilty and innocent and saying, 40 years, you're free, or whatever, the penalty. And in the Jewish mind, judgment didn't mean that. You've probably said before, they're a person with good judgment. That doesn't mean they walk around going, guilty, innocent, innocent, guilty. It means that they're evaluating. They've got good evaluation skills. So when it says that we'll be judging, now when we're in heaven, isn't it pretty clear that that we're caught up to meet the Lord when he comes? We're saved. And the wicked, they're lost. So we are not deciding, which is probably a good thing, we're not deciding who is saved and lost. That's already decided. But we're going to have a lot of questions when we get to heaven during that 1,000 years. I've got 1,000 years of questions. And for one thing, someone said there'll be three surprises when you get to heaven. Surprise number one, you're there. Surprise number two, there are some people there you never thought you'd see there. For example, you've got Stephen gets to heaven. I just always try to picture this. I think that'd be, you know, Stephen the martyr. And he gets to heaven, he's just rejoicing, and he's with his angel, who's giving him a private tour because he's a martyr, he's got special rank, you know, and then he sees a parade, and he said, what's that? He said, oh, that's they're taking Saul on a parade because of all. What? Stephen, last time he saw Saul, he was killing Christians. And I could just picture Stephen saying to the angel, you know, I don't want to embarrass you guys, you usually do really good work, but you've made a mistake. This guy's not supposed to be here. I mean, don't you know he was the hitman for the Pharisees? And they'll say, oh, glad you asked, Stephen. Come with us. And I used to say, they're going to go look at the video together. I can't say that anymore. And then I would say they go look at a DVD, but that hardly works anymore. Now I guess you're just going to download with fiber. But anyway, so he'll come to the library, and God's got everything's on record. And those things that, you know, every idle word we speak is recorded, the Bible tells us. Everything we've done is recorded. And so he takes him to this heavenly library. He says, let me show you what happened. He shows Stephen Paul on the road to Damascus, that dramatic conversion, the repentance of Paul, 3 days weeping and crying over what he had done. He forever had remorse over what he had done to Stephen. The angel said, Stephen, your last prayer was, do not lay this sin to their charge. God heard your prayer, forgave Saul. He goes, oh, wow, what do you know? And so there's that surprise that there's people there you never thought would be there. And then the third surprise is some people. You'd say, where's Deacon Jones? I want to say hi to Deacon Jones. And the angel says, ah, I've got some bad news. Come with me if you want to know. Deacon Jones looked really good on the outside. But, you know, he always hugged his Bible walking around and smiled real big. And he could sing the loudest and said, but he had some secret sins. The Bible says those things done in secret will be shouted from the housetop. And you go, oh, because suppose you've got a loved one that's not there. And God wants you to love and trust him. If they're not there, he wants you to know that he did everything he could to save them, but he had no other choice. And so he's going to let us look at the record books to show I wanted to save them more than you wanted them to be saved, but I had no choice based on my law and the gospel. That's what I had to do. So God, we're going to be looking at and judging, evaluating the judgments of God. That's at least part of it. And it says you'll judge angels. Well, the saved angels, we're not judging them. The wicked angels, we're affirming that judgment. And that'll make more sense as we continue with the lesson. What will happen at the close of the 1,000 years? It says, behold, the day of the Lord comes, And his feet will stand in that day on the Mount of Olives, which is before Jerusalem on the east. You know, Jesus said to the disciples, I'm going, I will come again. The angels told them in Acts chapter 1, this same Jesus will come back in the same way you've seen him go. He left the Mount of Olives. One Bible version says, or one gospel says, Bethany. Bethany's on the Mount of Olives, so it's the same place. And he's coming back the way he left. So at the end of the 1,000 years, the Bible tells us he comes down, his feet touch the Mount of Olives, which is before Jerusalem on the east. By the way, that is the most expensive real estate for a cemetery in the world. Every Jew wants to be buried on the Mount of Olives because of this Old Testament verse. They want to see the Messiah when he comes. And it will cleave, it splits, and it forms an enormous valley. Don't think Grand Canyon. I'm talking about a valley that's going to be 300 miles across. Because into that valley, the New Jerusalem sits down. And I, John, saw the holy city, the New Jerusalem, coming down from God out of heaven, prepared as a bride adorned for her husband. So who's in the city? The redeemed. Jesus. The good angels. This has been the dwelling place of God. He's bringing it to our world. And it is going to set down on the very territory that encompasses the promised land. So everything God told the patriarchs, Abraham, Isaac, and Jacob, this land is going to be yours and your descendants forever. Is God keeping his promise? It's all the whole border, the extended big border that he gave in his promise to David and Abraham of the promised land will all be contained within the walls of the New Jerusalem. And we're in the city. So this is at the end of the 1,000 years. What happens next to free Satan from his prison? Well, why was he in prison? Because he's a workaholic and he had nothing to do. He was bound by circumstances. Can you imagine that devil? He told all those other angels, he said, if you trust me, I've got a better plan than God. Just trust me. We're going to win. And during that 1,000 years, they're probably chasing him around the planet going, we listened to you. We lost eternity because of you. And he's got to listen to that. And finally, at the end of the 1,000 years, the city, the world that's been dark is illuminated because the Bible says the city is as bright as the sun. You remember our study on that. It comes down, it illuminates the prison. And Jesus, when his feet touch the Mount of Olives, he calls forth all the dead who have ever lived. Kind of like a big hypodermic needle coming into the planet. The New Jerusalem coming down, Christ says, come forth, and all the wicked who have ever lived through the ages, it's going to be billions, will come out of their graves. And when that 1,000 years are expired, Satan shall be loose from his prison. Now he has a vast number of people to tempt and manipulate. Once again, he goes back to work and he's got all this pent-up energy. What will Satan do when the wicked are raised? He will go out to deceive the nations that are in the four quarters of the earth, Gog and Magog, to gather them together to battle. And I think I've got a verse here that talks about Gog and Magog. I'm not going to read that one yet. If you have your Bibles, those who are watching, you might have one here, if you're with me. You turn to the book of Ezekiel, chapter 38. And I want to just highlight a couple of verses. Remember, well, who are Gog and Magog? I know I've got some dear friends that say, well, that's Russia and China. There's nothing in the Bible. It says Gog and Magog from what? The four corners of the earth. It doesn't say just north. It's talking about something global. You find Gog and Magog mentioned in Genesis chapter 10. They were ancient enemies of God's people. Please remember this and Revelation will make a lot more sense. All of the proper names in Revelation are symbolic. It talks about Egypt. It's not real Egypt. It talks about Sodom. Sodom's gone. It talks about Balaam. Balaam was dead. It talks about Jezebel. It's talking about the characteristics of these people. Not literally them, but they're famous in the Bible for their deeds. Gog and Magog. Gog, or rather, Magog simply means from the matrix of Gog or out of Gog or the children of Gog. So it's saying Gog and its children. It's like Babylon and her daughters. Herodias made her daughter dance. You can read about Jezebel and her daughter Athaliah all persecuted the prophets of God. And so it's like this leader and their children. That's all what Gog and Magog means. They were the ancient enemies of God's people. They represent the wicked of all ages that have been fighting against God. Says, let me see here, Ezekiel 38, verse 1. Now the word of the Lord came to me, saying, Son of man, set your face against Gog of the land of Magog, the prince of Roth and Meshech and Tubal and prophesy against them. Can't read all of chapter 38, but I want to go to verse 16. You will come up against my people Israel like a cloud. What word did I say? Like a what? A cloud to cover the land. It will be in the latter days. When is it going to happen? And I will bring you against my land so that nations might know me that I am hallowed in your eyes, O Gog, before their eyes. Then go to verse 22. And I'll bring him into judgment with pestilence and bloodshed. I will rain down on him and his troops and on the many peoples who are with him. So it's not just him and his troops, the many peoples, other nations. All the tribes will mourn because of Christ, the lost. I will rain down on him flooding rain, great hailstones, fire, and brimstone. Well, has that happened in the past? No, so this is a prophecy of the future, isn't it? And got to read the whole chapter. It's amazing how this unpacks Revelation for us. So the devil, what did we just read? Cover the earth like a cloud, numbers like the sand of the sea. The devil sees this vast army. All the wicked, billions, who have ever lived, are brought forth from their graves. And he said, you know, there's a lot more of us outside the city than there are of them inside the city. And someone said, hope springs eternal. I guess that's even true of the devil. He thinks, maybe. He doesn't give up. You know, I remember this story about a gal worked at an office, and she was a Christian, and she worked with an atheist, and he was always pessimistic and negative, and she was always positive. And he'd come in, and he'd be saying, oh man, the weather, it is awful. It is raining cats and dogs. She said, oh, they're going to be beautiful flowers later. No matter what he said, she always had a positive spin on it. It used to drive him crazy. One day he got an idea. He thought, I got her. She can't say anything good about this. And he came in, he said, oh man, the world is full of so much misery. That devil, boy, he's just really awful, isn't he? She said, well, he certainly is busy. The devil is a workaholic. He is busy. He doesn't stop. And so as soon as he sees that he's got people to manipulate, he tries to rouse them. Now, who does he have in that group? Does he have some military geniuses? Probably. Alexander the Great, you know, he kind of drank himself to death. I don't expect he's in heaven. Napoleon, great military leader. I did not include Hitler because he wasn't that good a military leader. He's just a motivational speaker. But so you got these geniuses, and you've got all of the science from the people who lived before the flood and the last days, and they take whatever resources in the world, and they say, let's make weapons, and let's launch an attack on the city of God. And they went up on the breadth of the earth, and they compassed the camp of the saints about. What is the camp of the saints? The New Jerusalem comes down from God out of heaven. It's the New Jerusalem. And it says, they surround the city, the beloved city. We know what it is. And I want to pause here. This is what you call a cliffhanger. Station identification. All right. We've been studying the millennium. What does milli mean? It means a thousand, annum, years. The word millennium is not in the Bible. The teaching is. It's called the thousand years. You don't really find the word Trinity in the Bible. I'm not sure you find the word Bible in the Bible. I think the word biblos is in the Greek. But so it's a teaching that talks about this thousand-year period when the earth is desolate. Let's review where we are so far. The millennium begins with the first resurrection, Jesus coming, the wicked are destroyed. A thousand years, we live and reign with Christ in heaven during that time. And then at the end of that, when the New Jerusalem comes down, the wicked are raised, and the devil tries to get them to launch an attack upon God's people. This is again Ezekiel 38:16. Thou shalt come up against my people of Israel as a cloud to cover the land. The Bible says the number of them is like the sand of the sea, and even Revelation uses the word cloud. Can you imagine? Right now we got 8 billion people in the world. Unfortunately, most of them are not saved. Broad is the way that leads to destruction. And they're going to surround the city of God, and the devil is going to infuse them with his own enthusiasm and power. You know, he's a powerful angel. And say, we can take the city. See, last time they saw Satan, he was impersonating Christ. And he's going to say, I'm the rightful owner of that city. Those folks are the ones who took it from me. But we can take it back. I will give you power. Follow me. Trust me. And they're desperate. It's their last hope. And they cover the earth. At this crucial moment, what will stop everything? And I saw a great white throne and him that sat upon it. And the dead were judged out of those things which were written in the books according to their works. So just as they're getting ready to launch this attack on the city of God, Christ is elevated above the city, sitting on a white throne, and the glory that emanates is brighter than the sun, and the power, it just makes everyone freeze. The power of God is so awesome that all they're going to do, it's like, you know, when the fire came down from God in the days of Elijah, what did Israel do? They fell down on their knees and they said, "The Lord, He is God, the Lord, He is God." They saw the power of God. When He gave the Ten Commandments, the people cowered. They said, "Moses, don't let God talk to us anymore." When Christ in His glory rises up on His white throne, everyone freezes in their place. And this is the time of what you would call the Great White Throne Judgment. And during this time, the Bible says everyone is judged out of those things that are written in the books. And if our names are not in the book of life, then we will be cast into a lake of fire. That's coming in just a moment. But when we think about the judgment, when it talks about the white throne judgment, I used to have this idea. God's going to line up everybody who ever lived in a very long queue. And He's going to say, "Okay, one by one, let's get the books and get the witnesses and testify. You get the defense attorney, prosecuting attorney, and who knows how long one case might take. If it was America, it'd be a long time. I mean, there's some people here that are clearly guilty, and they're on death row for 20 years. And but that's not how God's going to do it. Follow me. Can the Lord save 20 people at one moment? At Pentecost, were 3,000 saved in one day? 5,000 a few days later? Can the Lord judge millions at a time? He can. As everyone stands before the Lord, in a panorama in the sky, the Lord is going to show the plan of salvation and how He has done everything He could to save every individual. But they could not. They would not participate. They did not surrender. They did not trust Him. And they're not saved. And their deeds, the places where, in great detail, where they were led the right way and they turned against God, is going to become clear. I think there's going to be people outside the city. They're going to look around them and they're going to say, "I'm here because of you. I'm here because of you. Why did you mislead me?" And the people outside the city are going to look up on the walls and see the redeemed. And they're going to say, "Oh, that's the one I persecuted." They're in the city and I'm on the outside of the city. It is going to be the time of mega reckoning for everybody. We've always said, you know, vengeance is mine. God says, "I will repay." There is a day of justice and judgment. Now, I don't know exactly how long it'll be, but I think everybody is going to be coming to terms with the secrets of life at that time. We're going to be coming to terms with the people that we treated right, and they're in the city because of our proper influence and our love for them. And there'll be people we'll have to look at that are outside the city because of our influence. But there'll be a day, notice this, this is the grand finale. Jesus says in Matthew chapter 25, "The day is coming when, like a shepherd, I will gather all nations before me, the sheep and the goats, the good angels, the bad angels. One group on the right hand, 'Well done, good and faithful servant, enter into the joy of the Lord.' The other group into everlasting fire prepared for the devil and his angels." So after this judgment is complete, what happens? "As I live, says the Lord, every knee will bow to me and every tongue confess to God." This is the time when everyone, outside the city, inside the city, they're going to see the justice and the goodness of God in this whole plan of salvation. They'll confess to God. And at the name of Jesus, every knee should bow of things in heaven, everything above, and things in earth, everyone below, and things under the earth. Every creature will bow down. That every, the tongue of the lost, the good angels and the devil and even the bad angels, the devil, probably against his inner desires or his pride, he is still going to be compelled to acknowledge God was good. Jesus is Lord. See, the devil said to Jesus, "If you fall down and worship me, I'll give you the world." Jesus said, "I'm not taking it from you that way. I'm taking it by my blood. I'm going to redeem them." And now instead of Jesus revering the devil is going to fall down and recognize and revere Jesus. "And I heard a great voice of many people in heaven declaring, 'True and righteous are His judgments.'" So what is it that we're declaring? We're declaring His judgments are good. This is what it means when it says judgment is given to the saints. We're going to declare that God is fair. What happens next? Well, what happens next? Before the fire comes down, as we just read in Ezekiel, Satan, still, as they get up off their knees, he said, "Follow me, we can take the city, it's our last chance." He still can't stop himself. Now I might just pause here and try and answer a question you're thinking. Why does God go through this whole charade of giving the devil another chance? Why doesn't he let him just be destroyed or judge him when he comes? Keep in mind, the whole universe and unfallen angels, they once loved Lucifer. He had lived maybe eons before his fall and rebellion. Maybe a million years, we don't know. But God is getting ready to destroy the highest creature that ever lived, that was ever created. God is demonstrating

0: even after Lucifer has 1,000 years to consider the results. He's walking around this broken, desolate planet. He's looking at the results of his rebellion. He said, my government will be better. And all the angels said, yeah, really, look. Even after all of that, he can't change. He's lost all redeemable qualities. God is going to say, before I rain that fire down, I want everyone to know I had no choice. Satan once again tries to get everyone to launch attack against God. And they all probably turn on each other, and they try and turn on this great confusion. And finally, God executes what you call the third phase of judgment, the executive part of judgment. The sentence is passed. Fire comes down from heaven and devours them. This is the fire and brimstone we just read in Ezekiel 38. And as that fire rains down, it creates a lake of fire. And everybody is punished according to what they deserve in that lake of fire. And he who did many things is beaten with many stripes, so to speak. Few things, few stripes. And so there are varying degrees of punishment. Satan is going to suffer the longest. It says at least day and night until he's all gone. And whoever was not found written in the book of life was cast into the lake of fire. Now this is the strange act. God does not like casting the lost into the lake of fire. But keep in mind, the Bible describes this as the second death. Does the world burn forever? No. Let's review what we've learned. Millennium begins, first resurrection, second coming. During the 1,000 years, we live and reign with Christ in the city. It's like a 1,000-year Sabbath. The earth is desolate during that time. At the end of the 1,000 years, you have the second resurrection. The holy city descends, and this great judgment takes place. During the millennium, the righteous are in heaven. The earth is desolate. After the fire goes out, what will God do for his people? For behold, I create a new heavens and a new earth. Blessed are the meek. They will inherit the earth. And I saw a new heavens and a new earth, for the first heaven and earth were passed away, and there was no more sea, no big barrier separating. We, according to his promise, 2 Peter chapter 3, verse 13, we look for a new heavens and a new earth wherein dwells righteousness. And this is the point where God says he will, Revelation 21, he will wipe away all tears from their eyes. Where will God and the righteous finally live? Behold, the tabernacle of God is with men, and he will dwell with them. Blessed are the meek, they will inherit the earth. Friends, this is just, I think, a beautiful study. It shows the justice of God. It shows the culmination of the plan of salvation, how God is going to do everything he can to save as many as he can. But at some point, he has to purge sin from the universe. There'll be no more devil, no more demons, no more wicked sinners. All things are made new. Everyone will be punished in the lake of fire according to what they deserve. And then on the ashes of the purified planet, God makes a new heavens and a new earth where there's no more pain, sorrow, death. All things are new. He wants you to be part of that kingdom. But if you're going to be part of that kingdom then, he wants to give you a new heart now. And you get that by coming to Jesus just like you are. And he can transform you and give you that new birth. We're all going to meet again someday. I hope that you want to be inside the city, friends, when that day comes. Jesus has paid your ransom. He paid your fare to get you inside the city. You need to accept that by faith, invite him into your heart, and let him create you into a new creature. He will do it. Let me pray with you before we go to our question time. Loving Lord, we thank you for this encouraging study, that there is coming a day when there'll be no more sin, and there'll be no more suffering, and that all things will be made new. There'll be no more devil. And Lord, we're glad to know that the universe can enter eternity purified from all pain. And I pray, Lord, that we can have that experience. Be with each person watching. I pray for some who have not made that decision, that right now they'll say, matter of fact, they may pray with me at this moment. Lord Jesus, I want you to come into my heart. Forgive my sins. I repent of them. Give me a new heart and begin to show me through your word how to live for you. Amen.
1: Psalm 114. When Israel went out of Egypt, the house of Jacob from a people of strange language, Judah was his sanctuary and Israel his dominion. The sea saw it and fled. Jordan was driven back. The mountains skipped like rams and the little hills like lambs. What ailed thee, O thou sea, that thou fleddest? Thou Jordan, that thou wast driven back? ye mountains that ye skipped like rams, and ye little hills like lambs. Tremble, thou earth, at the presence of the Lord, at the presence of the God of Jacob, which turned the rock into a standing water, the flint into a fountain of waters. After this manner, therefore, pray ye, Our Father, which art in heaven, hallowed be thy name. Thy kingdom come, thy will be done in earth as it is in heaven. Give us this day our daily bread, and forgive us our debts as we forgive our debtors. And lead us not into temptation, but deliver us from evil. For thine is the kingdom, and the power, and the glory forever. Amen.
2: Have mercy upon me, O God, according to thy loving kindness. According unto the multitude of thy tender mercies, blot out my transgressions.
3: 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In northern Laos, a Christian couple is suffering painful persecution after the death of their son. 22-year-old Kong missed church to search for his stolen motorbike, but he never returned home. 2 days later, his body was found in a nearby rice field. Kong's parents, Dan and T, wanted to bring his body home for a Christian funeral, but the village head refused unless they paid an exorbitant fee. The landowner where Kong's body was found also demanded a cow for a spirit ceremony to, quote, cleanse his land. The ongoing fines, threats, and demands are compounding Dan and T's grief. Pray for their comfort and strength as they endure this persecution.
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6: Now, a look at your morning weather on Columbia Christian Talk Radio. Sunny today with a high near 80 and lows around 53. Mostly sunny tomorrow with a high of 89 and lows around 65. For your Monday, intermittent clouds with a high near 89 and lows around 65. And for Tuesday, mostly sunny with a high near 93 and lows around 62. That's your morning weather on Columbia Christian Talk Radio.
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9: Is there hope beyond the grave? Practically the whole world believes in one of three things. Either when you die, you go to heaven if you've been good, or you go to the other place if you've been bad. Some within the Christian community, a sizable number, believe that there's a midterm area called purgatory where you can atone for your life so that you can qualify to go to heaven. And of course, Eastern religions and many African religions believe in reincarnation, and the fact that in order to atone again for some mistakes made in this life, you'll get a chance to have another life, and you do that again, and you do that again, and you can do that up to 13,000 times, 13,000 lives. So most people believe that when you die, you don't really die. That's really the bottom line. In other words, we keep on living in a different place.

happens after you die, except if you believe in the Bible, in what the Bible says about what happens after you die. So is death the end? Is death the end? Let's look at the book of Genesis and begin with a story. In Genesis, we're told the story about creation. We're told the story about Adam and Eve and how God created Adam and Eve. And we're told the story in chapter 2, verse around 17 or so, that God said, you can eat of all the trees of the garden except for the one tree, the tree of knowledge of good and evil. Don't eat of that tree, because the day you eat, you will die. So the Bible, that's the first reference to death. In Genesis 2, early on, even though there was no death, everything was perfect, but God warned Adam and Eve of death if they were to do what? If they were to go to that tree and eat the fruit. Well, Eve couldn't resist the temptation, and she wandered away and checked out the tree. And suddenly she hears the voice of someone, looks around, and it's this snake speaking. Well, that got her attention. And the serpent spoke first, and the serpent said, has God said not to eat of any tree of the garden? Of the gardens? And she corrected him and says, no, he said not to eat of this tree. And she must have been looking at him, chomping. Not to eat of this tree. And then the devil came up with his first doctrine. What's a doctrine? A doctrine is a teaching. That's the word for teaching. His first teaching to human beings. He said, the serpent said to the woman, you will not surely die. Now, what had God said in the previous chapter? In chapter 2, he says, you will die. The serpent says, you will not die. Is that one and the same thing? These are opposites, right? You will die, you will not die. So the serpent is denying what God said and gives a reason. Says, God knows that in the day you eat of it, your eyes will be opened and you will be like God, knowing good and evil. So the serpent implied with its ability, this is a devil in the form of a serpent, clearly. This is not a serpent speaking. Serpents don't speak. This is a devil in the form of a serpent. And the devil, and we'll see a text about that in a few minutes, the devil says, you're not surely die. In fact, you're going to know evil, and that's going to be even better than good. God is keeping something. He's hiding something from you. You want to try this? Look at me. I can speak. And I'm just a serpent. Imagine what you can do. That was the first deception. The first deception was, you shall not surely die. What is the implication? In other words, when you die, it's not going to be what you think it is. It's not going to be the cessation of life. It's going to be something else. You shall not surely die. The Egyptians believed in the afterlife. They believed that when a person died, the best part of that life would be after the person died. And that's why the pyramids, and that's why all the elaborate preparations for pharaohs to go into the afterlife. The life after this life is the one that really counts. That's the one you need to be ready for. That's now the one that you want to look forward to. Dr. Hornung, he is a famous Egyptologist from Switzerland. He says he's describing various panels in graves, in Egyptian graves. Against a background of stars stands a winged snake with two pairs of legs. A caption tells us, death, the great God, who made gods and men. A personification of death as a creator God. So death for the Egyptians was the creator God. In other words, death was what allowed real life. Wow. And an impressive visual realization of the idea that death is a necessary feature of the world of creation, that is, of existence in general. That's what the Egyptians taught. That's not what the Bible taught. That's what the devil was behind. That's not what God had said. Paul said to Timothy, now the Spirit expressly says that in the latter times some will depart from the faith, giving heed to seducing spirits and doctrines
of demons.

0: The first teaching of Satan, the biggest demon, is you shall not surely die. And we're told by Paul that in the last days, in the latter times, this will flare up. This will really come to its own. Sure enough, about 150 years ago, or a little more, the modern version of spiritualism was born. In the Fox sisters in New York City in 1848, they started hearing some rappings on walls in their home. They thought it was a funny thing. They didn't know what it was. And then they figured maybe there was a spirit out there. And they started knocking back, trying to communicate. And after a number of weeks, they designed a way to be able to talk with one another by knockings, by rapping on the doors. They called the spirit Mr. Splitfoot, which was a name that children had for Satan. Their experience became so popular, they went speaking from place to place. People invited them to meetings so that they could speak about how to, you know, communicating with the dead and how that was so real and that, you know, who knows how many dead people would like to communicate with you now. That was the birth of modern spiritualism. Spiritualism teaches that the soul is immortal. Spiritualism teaches when your person dies, the body is dead, but the soul lives on, keeps on living. That's why the soul is immortal. That came from the Greeks. As far as we Westerners, we didn't learn that from the Egyptians. We learned that from the Greeks. The Greeks were the first who talked about a dualistic nature in human beings. Plato was the one. Plato's dualism is famous, and he was incredibly influential in Western thought. He denied the material world. Plato used to say, what you see here, this church you see here, these pews you see here, these people you see here, that's not reality. That's imagination. That has to do with an echo of reality. The real thing is behind that. That's what he used to teach. And then he used to teach that the body and that the person was made up of a body and a soul. And the body would, if the body dies, the soul lives on. That's classic Greek dualism. Read a couple of his statements. When the man is dead, the soul dies not with him. Now that's Greek pagan thinking, but many Christians would say amen to that. They would say, yes, isn't that true? That came from the Greeks. Isn't death, Plato said, the release of the soul from the chains of the body? And he said, our souls must have existed before they were in the form of man, without bodies, and must have had intelligence. Must have. Of course, there's no proof of that. And the Bible clearly does not teach that. Socrates, let me say before I talk about Socrates, Whitehead was one of the most influential philosophers in modern times. And he has a famous statement. He says, the safest general characterization of the European philosophical tradition is that it consists of a series of footnotes to Plato. In other words, Plato is so influential in the thinking of Western minds that it's like footnotes to Plato. So that thinking is pervasive. And most people, and I'm sure many here, believe that that is the case. Isn't that true? The body and the soul are different. Yeah. Isn't that what the Bible teaches? Isn't that what Jesus teaches? No, that's what Plato teaches. And that is what Socrates teaches. Socrates never wrote a book. He was Plato's mentor. And it is very interesting to learn that Socrates believed that this whole concept of life after death came to him by inspiration. Now, I want you to think about that for a moment. In other words, it came to him through supernatural means. He said he followed daily the familiar oracle within me. What is that? The familiar oracle within me. Keep that expression in mind. Familiar oracle. It'll come back because the Bible speaks about that. According to Neville Henderson, the ambassador from Britain that tried to negotiate a truce from the Nazis, he said he worked with with Adolf Hitler long enough, he said that Adolf Hitler said that he heard voices and that the best decisions are when he actually acted on those voices. And that his ability to accomplish his objectives were always done if he paid attention to that. One time he regretted not to have listened to that voice, and that was in the Munich Pact, which actually allowed for World War II to begin a year later instead of a year earlier. In other words, the war would have started in 1938 had it not been for the Munich Pact, when England was considerably weaker than it was in September 1939, when it actually began. Henderson says that Hitler always regretted not to have listened to the voice for that particular decision. Interesting. This is what Leviticus says about voices and about spirits and about oracles that speak to you from the dead. A man or a woman who is a medium or who has a familiar spirit or familiar spirits shall surely be put to death. Wow. God is categorical. He doesn't even say, quiet them down, kick him out of the community, don't let him say something. No, he says, put him to death outright. Who are people? We know what mediums are, right? We know what mediums are. What's a familiar spirit? A familiar spirit is a demon who materializes in the form of a family member. That's why it's a familiar spirit. In other words, you think it's your aunt, or you think it's your father, you think it's your friend who came back from the grave. But in reality, it's none of that. It is a demon that talks like him and acts like him and has the idiosyncrasies of the person you know. And so God, the power of deception is so great when that happens. We're such easy targets to the devil when that happens, that God said to the people of Israel, when you see somebody like that, out you go. Completely. Just get rid of that person immediately. Answers to worship is also based on the false doctrine of the immortality of the soul. It happens in Africa. It has happened to many tribes in Africa. And even happens with Christians in Africa. Christians, you know, much of Africa now is Christian, especially sub-Saharan Africa. And when they're under very great stress and they are really under, difficulties, great challenges in life, you know what happens? They forget all about what the Bible says and they start praying to the dead. And they start, getting amulets and doing something that connects them with the ancestors. The same thing happens in Asia. Shintoism is all about ancestor communication with ancestors. Spiritualism has two basic doctrines. One is the dead are actually alive. And the second one is the dead can communicate with the living. That's the basic doctrine of spiritualism. But what does the Bible say? Does the Bible teach that the soul is immortal? Or the Bible teaches that there is a resurrection? And if the Bible teaches that there's a resurrection, does it mean that the soul is immortal? And why would it be so? Let's go to the Bible directly on that. Let's look at Genesis chapter 2, when God created mankind. He created Adam and Eve. And we're going to get a very clear picture of how our natures are put together. Verse 7, the Lord God formed a man of the dust of the ground, and breathed into his nostrils the breath of life, and man became what? A living being. Is that what it says? A living being. Man became a living being. Now notice two things. The dust on the ground. So God formed Adam out of clay, let's say. He shaped him, right? But he was still a lump of clay until he added his breath, the breath of life. He breathed into his nostrils the breath of life, right? And that, when that happens, is when he became a living being. Sometimes Bible versions say living soul. But it means the same thing, living soul, living being. Why? Because a soul, catch this, A soul in the Bible is a person. A soul is a person when that person is alive. A soul is not a separate entity. That was Greek dualism. That is not biblical teaching. So the dust of the earth, the breath of God, a living being. The elements of the earth, the breath of God, a living being. Consequently, an illustration, we could imagine God holding this breath and all of us dying. Right? Because, in other words, we are alive because of the breath of God. That's why we're alive. That's why we're living. There is nothing inherent in us that makes us alive. We're not alive. You didn't choose to be alive. We all know that. Our parents chose that, but we didn't choose that. We didn't choose to be alive. We're not choosing to breathe either. God has worked it so that we do that every few seconds. We don't choose to decide whether our hearts will beat. God has worked that within, so that it functions. So we are absolutely dependent on another source for life. That's exactly what the devil didn't want, what the devil wanted to deny to Adam and Eve. Because that means we're dependent on Him. If we're dependent on Him, we're going to worship Him. We're going to honor Him. We're going to listen to Him. But if the devil manages to lead you or me to believe, hey, you don't need God, you know, you have inherent properties that allow you to be alive, then my dependence on God becomes less. And so I may start thinking I don't need God. Can the soul ever die? People say, no, the soul doesn't die. When a person dies, his soul goes on to heaven. What does the Bible say? The Bible says, Ezekiel 18:4, behold, all souls are mine, God says. The soul of the Father as well as the soul of the Son is mine. The soul who sins shall die. So, really, the soul is the life. You could cross that word soul there and write in life, and it would be an exact synonym. This, the life of the Father is mine, the life of the Son is mine, all lives that sin die. Life, person. A soul is somebody alive. The Bible makes it very clear. A soul is somebody alive. It is not a separate entity that is added to us, that can live on its own. Because then that would be God Himself, right? Because the Bible teaches that only God has life in Himself, not anything else. Here's other versions of that verse. The person who sins is the one who will die. The one who sins is the one who will die. The NIV. The Living Bible. It is for a man's own sins that he will die. The New American Standard. The soul or person who sins will die. So the translators understood very well what it was meant by soul. The translator said, yeah, this means life. This means person. This doesn't mean something separate. Jesus Himself made that point in Matthew 16. What profit is it to a man if he gains the whole world and loses his own soul? In other words, what does it matter if that guy makes a lot of money, but then he's going to die? So he can't take it with him. So what's the point? That's Jesus' point here. What will a man give in exchange for his life, for his soul? There's nothing. You cannot, you know, even today people pay a lot of money for, you know, to go through some experiment so that their body can be preserved, so that it can be, it can come alive 100 years later or something. But as Jesus is saying, that's futile. Because there's no way for you to be alive without me. I'm the only one that can give you life. The soul is not immortal. Because the soul is you. Is you alive. So when you're alive, you are a soul. When you're dead, you're not a soul. You're dead. Only God is immortal. The word immortality, mortal, means subject to death. The word immortality or immortal means imperishable, that you are not dependent. You know, you don't perish. The Bible never uses the terms immortal soul or immortality of your soul. Look it up. Check out your concordance. You will not find it once in the whole Bible, the expression immortal soul or immortality of the soul. It does not exist. The Bible doesn't teach that. The Greeks taught that. The Egyptians taught that. Ancient religions taught that. But not the Bible. In fact, the Bible makes it abundantly clear who is the only person who has immortality. God and God alone. He who sits, Paul said to Timothy, he who is blessed is the blessed and only potentate, the King of kings and Lord of lords. That's clearly talking about God, who alone has immortality, dwelling in an unapproachable life. So the Bible says that there is only one that has immortality, God. Jesus Christ, God has immortality, but not anyone else. He alone has immortality. Now, you may say, but wait a minute, I read a text where we're going to be immortal. Yes, let's look at that. 1 Corinthians 15, 51. This is describing, the whole chapter is on the resurrection. And the resurrection takes place, as we will talk about tomorrow, the resurrection will take place at the second coming of Christ. It says here, behold, I tell you a mystery. We shall not all sleep. The Bible uses the expression sleep for death. We shall not all sleep, but we shall all be changed. In other words, some people are going to be alive when Jesus comes. So those that are alive and those who have died will all be changed in a moment, in the twinkling of an eye, at the last trumpet. That's a reference to the second coming. For the trumpet will sound and the dead will be raised incorruptible, and we shall be changed. For this corruptible must put on incorruption, and this mortal must put on immortality. But notice that it says, it must put on immortality. In other words, it is given to us. It is not inherent in us. And when will that happen? It says it will happen at the resurrection, which is at the second coming of Christ. So up until that time, no human being has immortality. And no human being will ever have immortality inherent on his own, because it is his own ability to be immortal. It is something that God puts on you. God gives you. F.F. Bruce is a New Testament scholar whose religious background, he was a Protestant who believes, like the great majority of Protestants, that when a person dies, that person goes to hell or heaven. That's how he grew up. That's how he believed all his life. But as a scholar, he looked carefully at the text. He is a Greek scholar. You know, all New Testament scholars are Greek scholars. And he wrote the following. He says, Paul could not contemplate immortality apart from resurrection. For him, a body of some kind was essential to personality. Our traditional thinking about the never-dying soul, which owes so much to our Greco-Roman heritage, makes it difficult to appreciate Paul's point of view. In other words, he says, we must admit that based on our background and our growing up, our Greco-Roman thinking that believes in dualism, it's hard to believe what the Bible says. But the Bible actually doesn't say what Plato said. The Bible says, when a person dies, he dies. He ceases to exist. His soul dies because he is a soul. He doesn't have life that goes on without depending on God. So remember, the Lord God formed man of the dust of the ground, breathed into his nostrils the breath of life, and man became a living being. So we depend on God breathing on us, as it were, for us to live. Within every human being, God has placed his breath. That breath is not an immortal soul. Some people may assume that this is a synonym, the breath of God for the immortal soul. That's not what it is. Listen to this text in Job 27. As long as my breath is in me and the breath of God in my nostrils, my lips will not speak wickedness. So the breath and breath of God is used here by Job synonymously. My breath is really the breath of God in me. In other words, it's what makes me live, what makes me breathe, what makes me function is the fact that God is giving me life. And that's why I use the analogy, if God were to hold His breath, we could not live. We could not live. The Old Testament word for spirit and for breath is the same in the Old Testament. It's the word ruach. Breath. So in the context, you need to see whether it means spirit or breath. Here is one text in James 2:26. The body without the spirit, which means without the breath, is dead. Plain and simple. Death basically is creation in reverse. What was creation like? The dust of the ground, the breath of God, a living being. Death is taking the breath of God away, then your body goes back to the ground, and that's it. And there is no more living being, right? And isn't that the case? Doesn't the body go back to the ground? Oh, it doesn't do that immediately. It takes years, but eventually it decomposes to that point, right? It goes back to the ground. Listen to Ecclesiastes 12:7. Then shall the dust return to the earth, when a person dies, as it was. And the spirit, or breath, shall return unto God who gave it. Right? So, God gave us that breath to be alive. It ceases to be. It goes back to God. But it doesn't say anything about a soul that has Ron Clouzet written on it. It is God's living spirit. It's God's ability to make you and me alive. You know, what does that mean? Does the Bible say anything about what is the state of a person who is dead? What happens? Is there consciousness in death? The Bible is very helpful on this. Psalms 146 verse 4. His spirit or breath departs. He returns to his earth. And that day, his plants perish. In other words, the moment a person breathes his last, whatever he was planning ceases to be. Whatever was going on stops being. It's not like he goes through some kind of a tunnel or a bright light or, you know, wafts over and watches the rest of the people look at his body. That's not what the Bible says. The Bible says that when a person dies, that person ceases to exist. It just stops. Here's another one. Ecclesiastes 9:5. For the living know that they will die, but the dead know how much? Nothing. The dead know nothing because they cease to exist. There's no consciousness there. They don't feel anything. In fact, it says also their love, their hatred, their envy have now perished. So they don't feel anything. They don't know anything. They're dead. There's nothing there. There's nothing going on. They're waiting. That's why the word sleep in the Bible. They're waiting to be resurrected, to be awakened away again. In fact, you may say, boy, that really is disturbing to me because I really believe that my loved ones are in heaven and they were in enjoying the bliss of heaven. Now you're telling me that the Bible says that they're just kind of in the grave? Is that all there is? But keep this in mind. The moment they died, they ceased to feel, to know, to have a mind of anything, to think, to plan, right? That ceased to happen. Whether it's 5 days from the moment they died until they resurrect, or it is 5 years, or it is 50 years, or it's 500 years, or it's 5,000 years, for them, it's exactly the same, which is, you lose consciousness, you're gone, the next moment you know anything, you're seeing Jesus come. So for them is no pain, no difficulty. We despair sometimes and say, oh, I don't like the idea that they've been, you know, down in the grave all of this time. But they don't know anything. They haven't felt anything. They haven't realized anything. Nothing is happening there. The next thing they know anything will be when they see Jesus Christ. In fact, you and I have that rough time while we are alive. They don't have it. And so if you have had a loved one, for instance, that have died by, you know, a cancer or a long withering illness, you know, painful, they've stopped. I mean, they've been at peace. The moment they died, they've been at peace, and they won't know anything until the Lord Jesus comes again. And for them, is a twinkling of an eye. For them, is a moment. It's just a snap of the finger. It's not like they're going to say, oh boy, it's been a long time. They have no clue. They'll be surprised when they wake up and see, oh wow, look at what's out here, you know? All the changes. People say, oh, I'd like to think about my loved one in heaven praising God with all the angels. Psalms 115:17, the dead do not praise the Lord, nor any who go down into silence. So the Bible clearly teaches that is not, that popular idea is not the case. Job, as I mentioned, Job thought a great deal about death because he was very close to death. He had lost all his children, 10 of them. He had lost everything. He knew what it was like to grieve. And he has a lot of statements about death in his book of Job. Here's a couple of them. Job 16:22, for when a few years are finished, I shall go the way of no return. In other words, I have a few years to live here on this earth, and then I'm going to die, and I'm not going to come back from that death. You know, there's no return from that, obviously, until the resurrection, but there's no natural return from that. In Job 7, verse 9, he says, as the cloud disappears and vanishes away, so he who goes down to the grave does not come up. He shall never return to his house, nor shall his place know him anymore. Have you ever heard of people who are dead coming back alive and talking with a loved one or a friend? Most of us have heard it. And certainly that is a favorite topic in movies and television shows. There are more and more shows about dead people than ever before. Have you noticed that? All of these dead people. I think that's a tool of the devil to deceive, to sear our consciousness about the truth of the Bible on this matter. In fact, I knew a lady, I met a lady a few years ago who grew up as a Presbyterian, but her mother played with a Ouija board from time to time, and so she had some exposure to that. That's a very dangerous thing, by the way, because that's associated with spiritualism. But anyway, when she grew up, she married a widower who already had two young daughters. They went to their home, his home, that's where they would live. On the honeymoon night, she was alone for a moment in her room, when all of a sudden, there she is, the former wife. His husband's former wife, who was dead. And she's speaking to her. And she says, okay, so you got my husband. That's fine with me. But I'm going to check on you on how you're going to raise my daughters. Those two girls are my daughters. And you better raise them in the way that I want you to raise them. Otherwise, you're going to see me. And sure enough, I mean, would that be kind of frightening? I think I would be kind of frightening. I would be kind of frightened about that. And sure enough, every time she didn't do what the dead woman thought she should do, she visited her. And that was at least once a week, sometimes more than once a week. And she showed her displeasure by breaking plates in the middle of the night, by breaking glass glass in the windows, by rattling doors, spooking everybody. This went on for 17 years, every week. But you know what? This woman, thank goodness, began to study the Bible. She didn't know anything about the Bible. But a friend, a neighbor that she knew, offered to study the Bible with her, and she began to study the Bible with her. And they came to the point, when she came across this text in the book of Job, she asked her neighbor, this text, "He shall never return to his house, nor shall his place know him anymore." She said, "Wait a minute, is that true?" And she says, "Well, what do you think? Is what the Bible says true?" "Yes." "But is that also true?" She says, "Yes." "Well, if that's true, who has been coming to my house for the last 17 years? And she told her the story. And she says, "You know what? This is not your husband's former wife. This is a demon, a familiar spirit. It looks like the family. Is a demon who is showing himself like her, talks like her, learned her mannerisms and everything." Says, "Next time she shows up, tell her that in the name of Jesus, you no longer want her, she's no longer welcomed in this house, and that you don't want to see her anymore." A few days went by, and the woman came again. And she says, she put her hand up and says, "Do not say a word. I now know who you are. You've been slaving me for the last 17 years. I no longer welcome you to this house. I don't believe you are my husband's wife. And in the name of Jesus, you leave this house now." And he just went through, breaking every window of the house and just out. The door never came back again. Imagine, this is the nature of lies. This is the nature of deception. And this is what the devil wants. And there are so many people so ready to believe that, because if they believe in the immortality of the soul, it is very easy to believe that if somebody shows up like that, it must be the dead loved one who is showing up. It never is the dead loved one showing up. It's a demon in the form of that dead loved one. Jesus teaches the truth. The devil is a liar. Choose the teaching of Jesus. He said, "I am the way, the what? The truth and the life." 2 Corinthians 11:14, we've been exposed to this text before, says, "No wonder, for Satan himself transforms himself into an angel of light." If Satan can transform himself into an angel of light, and he can transform himself into a snake, he can certainly transform himself into a human being and talk just like that human being talks and walks like just like that human being walks. That's a familiar spirit. And God said to the people of Israel, get rid of those people immediately. Get rid of mediums who allow that to materialize. In Job 4, we're not going to read it, but this is, you know, Job in his misery. Three friends came to try to console him and support him. They were not very supportive at all, but anyway, you can read the book of Job. The first speaker is Eliphaz. He's supposed to be the oldest and the wisest. And the first speech he makes is in chapter 4, and his speech is based on a spirit apparition. In other words, the wisdom that he has really is based on what he saw a demon. He heard a demon. And, you know, when you read it carefully, you say, oh, wow, this comes from a demon. This is what he is describing. The Bible calls death sleep over 50 times. The Bible says that believers sleep until the resurrection. And consider and hear me, O my God, enlighten my eyes, lest I sleep the sleep of death. So, this is the sleep. Sleep in the Bible is death. Jesus even ratified that again when he told the story in John 11. The story is about Lazarus, his friend, who was very sick, and his sister sent for him, says, you know, the man whom you love is sick. Come and heal him. But Jesus did not move. He did not act on it immediately. He waited several days until he heard that Lazarus was actually dead. When he was dead, then he said, let's go. And the disciples said, why are we going to go now? You know, he's dead. This is the dialogue. Our friend Lazarus sleeps, but I go that I may wake him up. Then his disciples said, Lord, if he sleeps, he will get well. That makes sense, right? Because when you're sick, when you're really sick, you can't sleep well, can you? It isn't until you start sleeping better. When you start sleeping better, that means that you're recovering. You're on the mend. You're getting back to health, right? And so that's what they thought. Says if he sleeps, you know, he's going to get well. However, Jesus spoke of his death, and they thought that he was speaking about taking rest and sleep. Then Jesus said to them plainly, Lazarus is dead. So he had to speak clearly because they were misunderstanding him. Remember, Jesus teaches the truth. The devil is a liar. Choose Jesus' teaching because this is going to be extremely important in the time of the end, as we will see in a couple of minutes. Now, I know that some of you are thinking, wait a minute, I know the story about the thief of the cross, and Jesus promised this thief on the cross that he will be with him that day in paradise, the day of his death. Isn't that what it says? Well, let's read it. Luke 23:42, remember me when you come into your kingdom. And Jesus said to him, assuredly I say to you, today you will be with me in paradise. Today you will be with me in paradise. When you read that, you say, yeah, he's making the promise that that day he will be with him in paradise. So they must have died that day and then they must have gone to paradise. Except a very important detail. That's why it's important to read the Bible, not just to read one verse, but to keep reading. Because we know that Jesus resurrected on the first day of the week. And we know that the first person he saw was Mary Magdalene. And we know, because we read the Bible in John 20, we know that Jesus said to her, do not cling to me, for I have not yet ascended to my Father. So either Jesus lied to the thief of the cross when he was on the cross and said, today you will be with me in paradise. Or he got confused. Or what's going on? Because he didn't go to paradise that day. He didn't go to paradise until at least Sunday. It was after that time, after he was resurrected. Because that's what he told Mary, right? So what did he mean by that? Jesus did not go to paradise until after his resurrection. Well, the issue is punctuation. We said, you know, here's quotations, here's commas, this is a period. All of those are to make it easier for us to read. But the truth of the matter is that these are not original. They're not original in the Greek. This was written in Greek. If you were to see an actual Greek, a Koine Greek copy of Luke 23, you would see the Greek words, one next to the other, no spaces, all in block, all in capital letters, no punctuation. It didn't exist. It wasn't until the 6th century that Exiguus, a prelate who was into literature, said, you know, it would be a lot easier if we put punctuation so that we can read. And then they came up with the verses. The verses are not original either. Luke never came up with verse 43. That was added much later. So it's easier for us to read it, right? So punctuation makes a difference. If you read it that way with that comma after the, I say to you, today you will be with me in paradise, then that's the case. But the Bible clearly points that he wasn't there in paradise that day because he wasn't there. He said to Mary, I had not yet ascended. So if you move that from that just one more word, then you read it this way. Assuredly, I say to you today, you will be with me in paradise. And the meaning is totally different, isn't it? The meaning is totally different. Because one says, today you will be with me in paradise. The other one says, I'm telling you today, in spite of the misery we're going through, in spite of the fact that we're going to die, in spite that everything is looking very bleak right now, I'm telling you today, you will be with me in paradise. In other words, it's a statement of hope. Not a statement of when, but a statement, it will. You see the difference? And remember, punctuation was not in the original. That was added so that we can... So it was somebody's idea of how this should be read. But it was not inspired by God. It was not original with Luke who wrote it. Jesus teaches the truth. The devil is a liar. Choose the teaching of Jesus. If you want life, if you want freedom, if you want not to be deceived, choose the teaching of Jesus. Now you may ask, this is my last section here, what difference does it make? You may say, I really miss this person. I love this, you know, a relative, a friend, a spouse, a son, a daughter, a sister, a brother. It's comforting for me to think that my loved one is in heaven right now. Don't mess up with me. I wish you hadn't told me the Bible teaches this, because I like the idea to think of, you know, he's looking out there and he's in peace and he's, you know, is away from all the misery we go through. Ostensibly, that appears to be a good idea, but listen to this carefully. There are several problems with believing a lie, believing something that is not true. And first of all, obviously, is believing that it is a lie. Believing something that is not true is a problem. 2 Thessalonians 2:10 says, among those who perish are who? Are those who do not receive the love of the truth. So, if we keep believing a lie on purpose, saying it makes me feel better, even though it's a lie, I am becoming more and more vulnerable to believing other lies. And eventually, it will lead me to perish, to walking away from God and creating my own sense of reality, when God has made so clear what truth is versus what is not. A second problem is it makes us easy targets of the devils, particularly in the last days. In the last days. And this is a very important point, because we're talking about prophecy and last day events. Look in Revelation 16:14. We'll talk about this more in the future too. The earth beast performs great signs so that he even makes fire come down from heaven on earth. You know what? That's not 16. That is 13. That is Revelation 13. The earth beast performs great signs so that he even makes fire come down from heaven on the earth in the sight of man. And he deceives those who dwell on the earth by those signs. Signs are miracles, which he did in the sight of the beast. If we keep believing, for instance, that an apparition must be my aunt instead of a demon, then it's going to be a lot easier for other miracles done by the devil for me to go into it and believe it and say, well, yeah, wow, you know, God must be behind that. In Revelation 16, it says, there are spirits of demons performing great signs which go out to the whole world. In Matthew 24, Jesus warned us, and he says, false Christs and false prophets will rise to deceive, if possible, even the elect. And that's why he said, see, I have told you beforehand. Therefore, if they say to you, look, he's in the desert. In other words, look, Jesus is in the desert. Do not go out. Or look, he is in the inner rooms. Do not believe it. Why? Because your senses are going to tell you that's exactly who Jesus is. Talks like Jesus, looks like Jesus, heals like Jesus, teaches like Jesus, must be Jesus. And Jesus, but we forget what he told us. He says, don't even mess with it. Don't even go out. Because you're going to be deceived. Now, if we start believing these other things, by the time the devil shows up like Jesus, it's going to be a lot easier for us to believe it. So this is a very important point that we need to keep in mind. Number three, when you really think about it, it is not truly comforting. We think it is comforting, but it certainly is not comforting for them. Let's say that they are in heaven looking down on us. But they can't do anything about the fact that we're suffering or are confused or are sad. They can't talk to us. They can't tell us anything. Oh, yeah, I know that people say, oh, yes, you know, I sense my grandfather tell me. But that's not what happens. Revelation 21 says, God will wipe away every tear from their eyes, and there shall be no more death, nor sorrow, nor crying. And the Bible says that will happen at the end of the 1,000 years. We're going to talk about the 1,000 years tomorrow. You know, life is tough all the way through, and we need to accept that until God lifts that, until God finishes that in His time. Number four, It makes Christ's sacrifice null and void. And this is a very serious problem. Think about it for a moment, okay? This is very serious. 1 John 5:10-12 says this. He who believes in the Son of God has the witness in himself. He who does not believe God has made him a liar because he has not believed the testimony that God has given of his Son. And this is the testimony that God has given us eternal life. And this life is in his Son. He who has the Son has life. He who does not have the Son of God does not have life. This is a beautiful and very foundational principle. In other words, I have life and you have life because the Son provides life. Our life is not inherent in our own. We do not have life on our own. And so if I die and I live on, and my spirit lives on, what is the need for Jesus to die for me if my spirit can live on its own? So it makes his sacrifice null and void. It makes it irrelevant. And that's exactly what the devil wants us to think. The devil wants us to think that we're little gods, with that we can be self-sufficient, that we can, that we have inherent life, that this is the way it is for us, and that we don't really need God. But let me tell you, we need God at every step of our breath. We need God. We need God for everything. And so that God is trying to teach us that we really are dependent on him. The devil is trying to teach us the exact opposite, that we don't depend on him. And the last problem is it makes the resurrection unnecessary. And this is basically a byproduct of the fourth problem. 1 Corinthians 15, we're told by Paul, if there is no resurrection of the dead, then Christ is not risen. Then our preaching is empty, and your faith is also empty. In other words, everything that Christ has done is futile, including his resurrection, because without his resurrection, we could not resurrect. And it makes, what logic does it make? If I am living as a spirit in heaven, why would I need a body if I'm doing fine without one? What's the point of the resurrection, really? But the resurrection is the time when we will have immortality. John 11:25, Jesus says, I am the resurrection and the life. He who believes in me, though he may die, he shall live. We depend on him. He is life. We cannot forget. He is life. He is the source of life. He is the reason we're alive. He's the reason we will be alive again. He's the reason anyone who has died will live again. Jesus teaches the truth. The devil is a liar. Choose the teaching of Jesus. The more we choose the teaching of Jesus, we believe what Jesus teaches, the more impervious we will be to the lies of the devil. The harder it will be for the devil to deceive us. The more we turn aside from the teaching of Jesus, the easier it's going to be for us to believe a lie. And the devil is counting on that. And that's why at the end of time, there will be great multitudes who will follow the beast, thinking they're following God. Who will, be mesmerized by the miracles of the enemy of God and believing that this is of God. And this is one of the fundamental teachings that they will have discarded and made him more vulnerable for that. So, choose to believe what Jesus teaches. We're always safer in that regard.
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2: Mark 16. And when the Sabbath was past, Mary Magdalene and Mary, the mother of James and Salome, had bought sweet spices that they might come and anoint him. And very early in the morning, the first day of the week, they came unto the sepulchre at the rising of the sun. And they said among themselves,
3: Who shall roll us away the stone from the door of the sepulchre?
2: And when they looked, they saw that the stone was rolled away, for it was very great. And entering into the sepulcher, they saw a young man sitting on the right side, clothed in a long white garment, and they were affrighted. And he saith unto them,
4: Be not affrighted. Ye seek Jesus of Nazareth, which was crucified. He is risen. He is not here. Behold the place where they laid him. But go your way, tell his disciples and Peter, that he goeth before you into Galilee. There shall ye see him as he said unto you.
2: And they went out quickly and fled from the sepulcher, for they trembled and were amazed. Neither said they anything to any man, for they were afraid. Now when Jesus was risen early the first day of the week, he appeared first to Mary Magdalene, out of whom he had cast seven devils. And she went and told them that had been with him, as they mourned and wept. And they, when they had heard that he was alive and had been seen of her, believed not. After that he appeared in another form unto two of them, as they walked and went into the country. And they went and told it unto the residue, neither believed they them. Afterward he appeared unto the 11 as they sat at meat, and upbraided them with their unbelief and hardness of heart, because they believed not them which had seen him after he was risen. And he said unto them,
5: Go ye into all the world, and preach the gospel to every creature. He that believeth and is baptized shall be saved, but he that believeth not shall be damned. And these signs shall follow them that believe. In my name shall they cast out devils. They shall speak with new tongues. They shall take up serpents. And if they drink any deadly thing, it shall not hurt them. They shall lay hands on the sick, and they shall recover.
2: So then, after the Lord had spoken unto them, he was received up into heaven, and sat on the right hand of God. And they went forth and preached everywhere, the Lord working with them, and confirming the word with signs following. Amen.
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10: As a boy of 9 years old, we moved from Chicago, Illinois, to Oklahoma. Moved out on the farm, and it fell my responsibility to take care of a fireplace. My father gave me that responsibility, and I didn't think much of it. I don't know how many of you have ever had to get up early in the morning on very cold winter days and get a fire going in the fireplace. I dreaded to hear my father say, Kenneth, get up, build a fire. And didn't like it, almost freeze to death, and I'd do everything I could at night to bank the fire, to make sure there was some hot coals there in the fireplace so it wouldn't take long to get a fire going. Just did everything I could. But as the years have passed, I've grown very fond about a fireplace, and we have one in our home, and I enjoy it very much. But the house that we lived in only had the fireplace in the living room, had a cook stove in the kitchen, and that was all the sources of heat in the house. And in the part of Oklahoma that we lived in, it can get as cold as 10 below on a cold winter day. You know? And so my mother would go around and she would shut the bedroom doors because the fireplace and the cook stove just wouldn't heat the whole house. So she would shut the bedroom doors to keep the rest of the house warm so that we could live there. And I don't know how many of you have ever gone to bed in a bedroom that hasn't had any heat all day. You know, those

take the cover in this hand and he would pull it under this shoulder. And sometime during the night he would do this. And I would wake up in the morning almost froze to death. The cover was just never wide enough. It was always too narrow. Never was wide enough. And then I can remember when I reached the teens. You know that time in your life when you grow a foot in 1 year? You know the time I'm talking about? It just seemed like almost overnight and the bed became too short. Just wasn't long enough. Well, the Bible talks about short beds and narrow covers. And this evening, I'm going to go to the scripture here and I'm going to read you several verses out of the book of Isaiah, the 28th chapter. And I want you to listen very carefully to what it says, because it has a great message to us today. Isaiah, the 28th chapter. Let's notice what it says about short beds and narrow covers. We're going to start with about, verse 14. Therefore, hear the word of the Lord, you scornful men, who rule this people who are in Jerusalem, because you have said, we have made a covenant with death. Now here are these men of Israel, they've made a covenant with death, and with Shiloh, or the grave, we are in agreement. When the overflowing scourge shall pass through, it shall not come to us. For we have made lies our refuge. Terrible. I mean, it says they're in agreement with the grave, with hell, they've made lies their refuge. Under falsehoods we have hid ourselves. Therefore, thus saith the Lord God, behold, I lay in Zion a stone for a foundation. So he's going to lay in Zion a stone for a foundation, a tried stone, a precious cornerstone, a sure foundation. Whoever believes will not act hastily. Also, I will make justice the measuring line. Listen carefully. And righteousness the plummet. The hail will sweep away the refuge of lies. The water will overflow the hiding place. Your covenant with death will be annulled. Your agreement with Shiloh will not stand. And when the overflowing scourge shall pass through, then you will be trampled down by it. As often as it goes out, it will take you. For morning by morning it will pass over, by day and by night. It will be a terror just to understand the report. And then you come to verse 20, and it says this. For the bed is too short for a man to stretch out on, and the covering so narrow that he cannot wrap himself in it. Now what's God talking about? What does this short beds and narrow covers have to do with these men, these scornful men of Israel that have made lies their refuge, that have made an agreement with hell, that they have done all these things? What is God talking about here? When he said, all these things you've done is like short beds, narrow covers. Now I want us to go back and I want us to look at a few of those texts as we see what God is talking about here. Isaiah 28, 17. Also, I will make justice the what? The measuring line. Now, he said, I'm going to make justice the measuring line. And then he says, and righteousness the plummet. You understand what a plummet is, right? You know, that's that string with the weight on the end of it where they can get exact spot, all right? The hail will sweep away the refuge of lies. The water will overflow the hiding place. Now, what God is saying when he says, I'm going to take and I'm going to make justice the measuring line. You cannot have justice without some kind of a standard, can you? I mean, if you're going to have justice, you're going to have some kind of measuring. You can't just have justice without law. You're going to have to set down some laws if you're going to have justice. So when he says, I'm going to make justice the measuring line, he's saying he's going to take his law, and with the law, he's going to measure everything out. Now, I want us to look just for a moment at the law and what God has to say about his law. It says, so speak, James 2, so speak and so do is

0: judged by the what? The law of liberty. So the scripture says very clearly that all of us are going to be judged by the law of liberty. Everybody. Now, that law of liberty described here in James the second chapter is talking about the Ten Commandments. And he says, I'm going to make justice the measuring line. I'm going to judge you by my law. Now, if God's going to judge us with his law, then it might be well that we took just a moment to see what God's law is like. What the scripture has to say about God's law. Romans 7 verse 12, therefore the law is what? Holy. The law is holy, the commandment holy and just and good. So when God looks at his law, he says the commandments are holy, they're just, they're good. It goes on in Psalms and says the law of the Lord is perfect, converting the soul. The testimony of the Lord is sure, making wise the simple. So God says simply that his law is holy, it's just, it's good, it's perfect. Not anything wrong with God's law. No way. It's perfect. So if we're going to take a look at this law, that God says, I'm going to use the law as my measuring line, justice to the measuring line, that law is holy, just, good, and perfect. That's what the scripture says. Now, what does the Lord expect out of you and me? What does he expect you to be? What does he expect me to be? Well, Matthew, the 5th chapter, verse 48 says, therefore you shall be... I didn't hear that very loud. Therefore ye shall be perfect just as your Father in heaven is perfect. That's a pretty tall order. Now, if that text would have said, Kenneth, I want you to be perfect like Kurt is, I would have said, maybe I got a chance. That isn't what it says. It says, be ye therefore perfect as your Father in heaven is perfect. You seen anybody like that lately? Huh? I asked that one night and had a fellow raise his hand. And I said, you've seen somebody perfect? He said, yep. And I said, you know somebody's perfect? He said, yes. And I said, who is that? And he said, my wife's first husband. You know, so maybe there are some people, but it says, be ye therefore perfect, even as your Father in heaven is perfect. God doesn't stop there, folks. He doesn't stop there. Listen. Just as he has chosen us in him before the foundation of the world, that we should be holy and without blame before him in love. God says, I want you to be holy. I want you to be perfect. I want you to be without blame. Man, that's a tall order. I mean, that's what he says. That's what he says we should be. And he said, I'm going to tell you something else. He said, I'm going to judge you with a law that is holy, just, good, and perfect. That's how I'm going to judge you. And you are to be holy, without blame, and perfect. That's what he's saying. Now, Isaiah, we're going back to Isaiah 28. Now, listen carefully. Therefore, thus saith the Lord God, behold, I lay in Zion a stone for a foundation, a tried stone, a precious cornerstone, a sure foundation. Whoever believes will not act hastily. Now, he says that in Zion, he's going to lay a stone, a precious stone, a cornerstone. Do you know who that's talking about? Now, it's talking about Jesus Christ in the book of Peter. Peter says that Christ was that stone, that he is that cornerstone. That's what Peter said. Christ is that cornerstone. And he said, listen, in Zion, I'm going to lay a stone, a cornerstone. Now, that's very important when it talks about a cornerstone, because that has a lot to do with the measuring line and the plummet. I hope you're putting some things together. Has a lot to do with that. when he talks about Jesus Christ as the cornerstone, as the precious stone. Now let's go back to Isaiah 28 again and look at another text here. Also I will make justice the measuring line and righteousness the plummet. The hail shall sweep away the refuge of lies. The water will overflow the hiding place. Now, years ago, folks, they used cornerstones in buildings. We don't do that much today. We see cornerstones in buildings, and they have the architect's name on it and the builder's name on it, but that wasn't the purpose of cornerstones. Originally, cornerstones were put in buildings because every measurement of the building was taken off the cornerstone. The weight of the building rested on the cornerstone. That stone was put in there with great care because every measurement was taken. Now, you have seen, you've watched a brick mason lay brick or block, and you've seen him take and pull that line until it was taut. And then he laid those stone right along that line. That's what it's talking about here when he says, I'm going to make justice the measuring line. Who do you think he's pulling that measuring line off of? The cornerstone, Jesus Christ. That's who he's pulling that line off of. In other words, what he's saying is, I'm going to compare your righteousness to the righteousness of my Son, Jesus Christ. That's what he's saying. He said, I'm going to lay it right to the line. I'm going to make it exact. I'm not going to deviate. It's got to line up perfectly. That's what he's saying. In fact, he even says he will judge you by Jesus Christ. In the day when God will judge the secrets of men by Jesus Christ, according to my gospel. So it says he's going to lay it right to the line. He's going to make it exact. He will not deviate. He's going to put it right to the plummet. I mean, that's to the very point. That's what he expects out of us. You say, man, I don't think I'm going to measure up. Don't think I'm going to quite measure up. Well, just hang on, because he has more to say. Revelation 21:27, it says, and there shall by no means enter in anything that what? Defiles or causes an abomination or a lie, but only those who are written in the Lamb's Book of Life. It says that nothing's going to enter into heaven that defiles. I feel like all I'd have to do is just take one step inside and I'd defile it. But I'm talking about what the law demands, what God expects of you and me. Now, I find a lot of people that try to get around that many, many different ways. They try to deal with it in every way. And we're going to take a few minutes to take a look at the Scripture and see what the Scripture says about each one of us and what we're like. David said this, behold, I was brought forth in iniquity, and in sin my mother conceived me. Behold, you desire truth in the inward parts, and in the hidden parts you will make me to know wisdom. David said that he was born into this world with a nature that is sinful. It's the way he came into the world. That's the way we are. A lot of people don't understand that. A lot of people don't understand what they're fighting against. A lot of people don't understand the very principles of the gospel. I hear people out here preaching all kinds of things, and they don't understand the basic fact of the gospel of Jesus Christ. It says here that these individuals, you and I, each one of us, are born into this world that way. A lot of people don't understand their own nature. Kind of like the stinging scorpion. The stinging scorpion was trying to get around the lake. He had an appointment over on the other side of the lake. And he was running around the lake just as fast as his little legs could take him. But he realized he was never going to make it on time. Just wasn't going to get there on time. And as he was running around the lake, he came upon this turtle. And he stopped and he asked the turtle to give him a ride. He said, give me a ride across the lake. And the turtle said, no. And the stinging scorpion said, listen, I have an appointment on the other side of the lake. It's important that I get there. Please help me. Give me a ride across the lake. And the turtle said, no. And the stinging scorpion said, listen, have some mercy on me, some compassion on me. Help me out. I need your help. And the turtle said, no. And the stinging scorpion said, why? Why won't you give me a ride across the lake? And he said, because you'll sting me. And the stinging scorpion said, I'm not going to sting you. That's not sensible. He said, if I was to sting you, why, you would drown and I'd be on your back and I would drown. That's not logical. That's not sensible. I'm not going to sting you. The turtle said, you sure? He said, positive. I'm not going to sting you. The turtle said, okay, get on. The stinging scorpion crawled up on his back and they started out across the lake. Got about halfway and the old stinging scorpion let him have it right in the neck. And as the turtle was sinking, he cried out, oh, why did you do it? The stinging scorpion said, I don't know, it's just my nature. And that's what's wrong with you and I. See, we are that way. God said, listen. He said, I want you to be perfect, holy, without blame before me in love. That's what I want of you. But my nature is not that way. You see, you and I just find ourselves doing things that we don't understand many times. When God created Adam and Eve, He created them perfect. I mean, they were perfect. And then you remember the old devil tempted Eve, and she ate of the fruit and gave it to Adam. Adam ate. And the scripture says, because they ate, that death passed upon the whole human race. Therefore, as by one man sin entered into the world, and death by sin, and thus death spread to all men, because all sinned. When Adam sinned and Eve sinned, death passed on the whole human race. And you say, Brother Cox, that's not fair. Just because Adam and Eve sinned, why does that affect me? Why should I die because they sinned? Well, I want to ask you a question tonight. How old would you be tonight if your grandfather had died when he was 3 years old? Huh? I see some of you shaking your head. The other rest of you don't know? Well, you wouldn't be. You wouldn't be around if your grandfather had died when you were 3 years old, because your grandfather has something to do with you being here. You understand that? Well, you better believe what Adam and Eve did has something to do with your condition. Just don't think that it doesn't. Death passed upon the whole human race because Adam and Eve sinned. And we find ourselves doing things that sometimes we don't even understand. What has it been? 3 weeks ago now, my son got married. You know how that goes, don't you? Especially when they're courting. You know, I have never been able to understand that. Because, you know, they always look so nice. Bless his wife's heart. She always looks like she just came out of the bandbox, you know. Just everything, and they always have the best foot forward, and they're always doing such lovely things and nice things with each other and all that. You know how that goes? Huh? And then, you know, they have the wedding. And boy, it all changes. We begin to see each other, and we see how we actually are. All of a sudden, we begin to see things about one another we never knew existed before. Hey, it's the way we are. In fact, the scripture says, all we like sheep have gone astray. We've turned everyone to his own way, and the Lord has laid on him the iniquity of us all. There's a lot of things that you and I do. You know why? Huh? Because we want to. Just because we want to. In fact, I run on to some of the saints who sometimes tell me, oh, I never do anything willfully. Man, I wished I didn't. I wished I didn't. And you be very careful. Don't let me ask you too many questions, or you might find yourself doing some things willfully. You know, we do things. God said, listen, I want you to be holy. I want you to be perfect. I want you to be without blame. That's what He wants us to be. And I find people doing all kinds of things because we are this way, trying to overcome that, hoping that some way they would be different. It says here, for we know that the law is what? Spiritual. The law was holy, just, good, perfect. Not anything wrong with the law. I find people jumping on the law, attacking God's law. There's nothing wrong with God's law, folks. The problem's not there. The problem's with us. Says the law is spiritual, but I am what? Carnal, sold under sin. You know what carnal means, don't you? Huh? We read those words, and I don't even think people know what they're talking about. You know what carnal is? Well, come on now, folks. You've eaten chili con carne, haven't you? It's flesh. I'm flesh. That's my nature. It is not spiritual. It's flesh. That's the way we are. That's what it's talking about. That's the problem. The problem's not with the law. The problem's with us. And because we are that way, I find people going out like this man. You remember Christ talked about him. Said that this publican walked into the temple, felt so bad. I mean, he just felt horrible. Wouldn't even hardly be seen. Got over in the corner, just beat on his chest and said, God, be merciful to me, a sinner. Felt so horrible, unworthy. And a little bit in the temple walked this Pharisee. Oh, he didn't get over the corner. He walked out in the middle. Stood there and looked everybody over. Over there was that publican in the corner. Looked up into the heavens and said, God, I sure am thankful I'm not like that fella. And the scripture says that the sinner, the publican, went down to his house justified, not the Pharisee. Some people have this idea that if I do certain things, I'm going to make it into the kingdom of heaven. I run on to people that have the idea that their good works will get them into the kingdom of heaven. I visit with people. I go visit somebody and they'll tell me, oh, I really don't think I need to go to church. I'm just as good as John Doe down the street. Well, the truth of it is, you might be better than John Doe down the street. But that's not going to get you into heaven. That won't get you into heaven at all. Oh, I'm a good neighbor. I help my neighbors, help my friends. I'm really a good person. That won't save you, friend. You want to see what the scripture says about it? Listen. As it is written, there is how many righteous? None righteous, no, not one. Get it down. None righteous, no, not one. They have all gone out of the way. They together have become unprofitable. There is none who does good, no, not one. It even says the good things that we do aren't really good. You don't need to raise your hands. Don't want anybody to raise their hands. I just want to ask you a question. How many of you have ever done something good for the wrong reason? Say, even our best motives sometimes are tainted. In fact, it goes on and says, but we are all like an unclean thing. All our righteousness are like filthy rags. We all fade as a leaf. Our iniquity like the wind have taken us away. This is the way we are. And I find that there are a lot of people who are trying to get into heaven some other way. just like these men in the scripture. Short beds, narrow covers. Trying to figure out some way that they're going to get into heaven other than what the scripture says. They made lies their refuge. They're in agreement with hell. And the Lord said, listen, all that's going to be wiped away. That's like short beds, narrow covers. And dear friend, I want to tell you tonight, if you do not know the Lord Jesus Christ as your personal Savior, everything else is short beds and narrow covers. You're not going to get there any other way. The only way you and I will get there will be through Jesus Christ. There's just no other way. You see, it took Jesus Christ to meet the demands of the law. You see, the law demands two things of you. Did you know that? First thing it demands of you is perfection. The law will not settle for anything less than perfection. I don't care whether it's God's law or man's law. It doesn't settle for anything less than perfection. You mean to tell me if I go out here tonight and I run the stoplight down at the corner here and the cop pulls me over and he said, didn't you see that stoplight? And I say, yes, sir, I saw it. He'd say, well, why didn't you stop? And I said, now, officer, listen, I stop at that stoplight 99 times out of 100. I just run it 1% of the time. What do you think he's going to do? Going to write me a ticket. See, because the law requires every time. The law won't settle for anything less than 100%. The second thing that the law demands is if you break it, you're going to pay a penalty. And if you break God's law, do you know what the penalty is? Penalty's death. It says the wages of sin is death. Christ came to meet the demands of the law. First, the law demands that you and I, each one, be holy, we be perfect, we be without blame. We are not that way. So Jesus said, I'll come and I will live a perfect life for you. And it says here in Hebrews, for we do not have a high priest who cannot sympathize with our weakness, but was in all points tempted as we are, yet without sin. He lived an absolutely perfect life. He never sinned, not even one time, so much as in thought. Secondly, you'll find that he paid the price. He died. He lived such a perfect life that he said that the devil couldn't even find anything wrong with him. I will no longer talk much with you, for the ruler of this world is coming, and he has what? Nothing in me. The devil couldn't find one thing wrong with him. Lived an absolute perfect life. Now, how does that help you? How does that help you? How does that help me? Well, I mentioned to you that my son just got married. The Bible talks about a wedding, a special wedding. It says that this king called a wedding supper for his son. Went out and invited people to come. I want you to listen to what it says about it. Therefore, go into the highways, and as many as you find, invite to the wedding. So it says they've sent a whole group out, and they said, come to the wedding. And so they've gone out, invited these people to the wedding. Listen to who comes. So those servants went out into the highways and gathered together all whom they found, both what? Bad and good. And the wedding hall was filled with guests. What kind of people? Bad and good. Well, that's not the way I hear the saints praying sometimes. I hear him say, Lord, please remember the honest in heart. What about the dishonest? Aren't they to be saved? Says he went out here and they invited both bad and good, and the wedding was filled with guests. Now it so happened that this king decided that everybody that came to the wedding he was going to give a garment to, a wedding garment. Everybody that came in, received a wedding garment from the king. Didn't cost you anything, it was free. So when the place was filled with guests, the king decided that he would come in and he would take a look at the guest. But when the king came to see the guest, he saw a man there who did not have on the wedding garment. This old boy here, you see, he said, "Thank you, I don't need it. In fact, I bought this tuxedo just for this occasion. I did the very best I could. I have my own clothes. I've really dressed up for this occasion, and I don't need the king's garment. Thank you just the same." And so there he stands at the wedding in his own tuxedo. And he said to him, "Friend, how did you come in here without the wedding garment?" And he was speechless. What are you going to tell a king? You ever thought about that? You know, what do you say to a king? "I don't like yours." You don't tell kings that. Couldn't say, "I couldn't afford it. It was free." I mean, he didn't have to pay anything for it. The king gave it. Absolutely free. But he didn't want it. He wanted his own. And so the king says this. Then the king said to the servants, "Bind him hand and foot and take him away and cast him into outer darkness. And there will be weeping and gnashing of teeth." Now, dear friend, what I'm telling you is, you see, that law, the Lord Jesus Christ says, "I'm going to make that the measuring line. I'm going to lay justice to the line, righteousness to the plummet. I'm going to compare your righteousness to the righteousness of my Son." The only way you're going to make it is if you put on the garment of His righteousness. I guarantee you, dear friend, if you think you're going to stand in the garment of your own, you're in trouble. It's when we put on the garment of Christ's righteousness, then that righteousness compares to His Son. It's perfect, it's holy, it's just, it's good. Not anything wrong with that righteousness. And that's the only way we'll stand. We won't make it any other way. Don't misunderstand me. When you put on the garment of Christ's righteousness, certain things happen in your life. To put on the garment of His righteousness, this will of mine has to be surrendered to Him. My thoughts have to be in captivity to His thoughts. I must be willing to let Him guide and direct my life. That happens to be how you put on the garment of His righteousness. It's by surrendering your will to His. When we do that, then He covers us, and the Scripture says this is what happens. "Blessed are those whose lawless deeds are forgiven and whose sins are," what? "Covered." All my sins, all the things that I have done wrong are covered with His righteousness. Oh, how wonderful. I can tell you there's nothing in the world like that, friend. I'm so glad that the Lord Jesus Christ doesn't say, "Kenneth Cox, if you can't perform perfectly, there's no hope for you." I'm thankful He doesn't say that. Covers me with His righteousness. And I don't know about you, dear friend, but boy, that took all the guilt away, that took all the burden away, and it set me free. Did that. Because it was His righteousness. Made all the difference in the world. Also says, "There is therefore now no condemnation to those who are in Christ Jesus, who do not walk according to the flesh, but according to the Spirit." All the things that I've done wrong is taken away. No condemnation. I stand before Him in His righteousness, the righteousness of Jesus Christ. How do I accept that? Very quickly, let me tell you how to accept that. "For in it the righteousness of God is revealed from faith to faith, as it is written, the just shall live by" what? "Faith. That's the way you do it. The just shall live by faith. No other way, dear friend. Not by my performance. My performance is a result of faith. It's by faith, the faith in Jesus Christ, that makes all the difference in the world, in our life. You remember Nicodemus came to Jesus, spoke to him at night, and as Jesus was talking to him, it says, Jesus answered and said to him, "Most assuredly, I say to you, unless one is born again, he cannot see the kingdom of God." And Nicodemus said, "Lord, I don't understand. I don't know what you mean. I'm an old man. Are you saying I've got to be born of my mother again?" And Jesus responded by saying, "That which is born of flesh is flesh, and that which is born of the Spirit is spirit." And Nicodemus said, "Lord, I still don't understand. I don't know what you're talking about." And Jesus gave him an illustration. Jesus said this to him, "As Moses lifted up the serpent in the wilderness, even so must the Son of Man be lifted up." And Nicodemus' mind went back. Went back to the time that the children of Israel were there in the wilderness. When they were there in the wilderness, God said to them, "You need to go this way." The children of Israel looked over there and they said, "Looks pretty rough that way, Lord. Looks a lot smoother this way. Why, there's not near as much problems this way." The Lord said, "No, I want you to go that way." And they said, "Lord, there's mountains over there. The way's hard that way, Lord. It's nice this way. It's not rough at all, Lord. It wouldn't be hard. It'd be easy to go that way." The Lord said, "No, I want you to go this way." And they said, "Lord, listen, they tell us there's giants over there. We don't think there's any giants this way." The Lord said, "No, I want you to go this way." And they said, "Sorry, Lord, we're going to go this way." And they went that way. I mean, they started out that way, and as they went that way, the Scripture says that serpents begin to come into the camp. Poisonous serpents that begin to bite the people, and the people begin to die. And they went running to Moses, and they said, "Moses, help us, help us. Do something for us." And Moses prayed, and God said, "Moses, make a brazen serpent and put it on a pole and stand it up in the camp of Israel and tell the people, if they'll look on it, they'll live, they'll not die." What in the Bible does the serpent represent? Represents sin. Jesus Christ became sin for every one of you here tonight. He took upon Himself your sins. He bore your sins. He died in your place. He paid your debt. And what I'm telling you tonight, that I don't care what you've done, I don't care what sin you've committed, tonight, if you will just look up at Jesus Christ and accept Him, you'll live, you'll not die. That it promises. You can have life in Jesus Christ. You can live. You don't have to die. Find righteousness in the Lord Jesus Christ. He paid your debt. He died in your place. Oh, dear friends, He's willing to take your sins and make them just as white as snow. Oh, Lord, may we just reach out. Take hold of your hand and walk in the good way. Follow Thy commandments. Walk with Thee all the way into the kingdom. We thank Thee for hearing, for blessing. We ask all this in the name of our Lord and Savior Jesus Christ. Amen.
1: 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Christ is able, Christ is willing, Christ is longing to save all who will come unto Him. 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

0: Now we continue with our Bible reading at the beginning of 1 Corinthians chapter 8. Now concerning things sacrificed to idols, we know that we all have knowledge. Knowledge makes arrogant, but love edifies. If anyone supposes that he knows anything, he has not yet known as he ought to know. But if anyone loves God, he is known by him. Therefore, concerning the eating of things sacrificed to idols, we know that there is no such thing as an idol in the world, and that there is no God but one. For even if there are so-called gods, whether in heaven or on earth, as indeed there are many gods and many lords, yet for us there is but one God, the Father, from whom are all things, and we exist for him, and one Lord, Jesus Christ, by whom are all things, and we exist through him. However, not all men have this knowledge, but some, being accustomed to the idol until now, eat food as if it were sacrificed to an idol, and their conscience, being weak, is defiled. But food will not commend us to God. We are neither the worse if we do not eat, nor the better if we do eat. But take care that this liberty of yours does not somehow become a stumbling block to the weak. For if someone sees you, who have knowledge, dining in an idol's temple, will not his conscience, if he is weak, be strengthened to eat things sacrificed to idols? For through your knowledge he who is weak is ruined, the brother for whose sake Christ died. And so, by sinning against the brethren and wounding their conscience when it is weak, you sin against Christ. Therefore, if food causes my brother to stumble, I will never eat meat again, so that I will not cause my brother to stumble. 1 Corinthians chapter 9. Am I not free? Am I not an apostle? Have I not seen Jesus our Lord? Are you not my work in the Lord? If to others I am not an apostle, at least I am to you, for you are the seal of my apostleship in the Lord. My defense to those who examine me is this: do we not have a right to eat and drink? Do we not have a right to take along a believing wife, even as the rest of the apostles and the brothers of the Lord and Cephas? Or do only Barnabas and I not have a right to refrain from working? Who at any time serves as a soldier at his own expense? Who plants a vineyard and does not eat the fruit of it? Or who tends a flock and does not use the milk of the flock? I'm not speaking these things according to human judgment, am I? Or does not the law also say these things? For it is written in the law of Moses, "You shall not muzzle the ox while he is threshing." God is not concerned about oxen, is he? Or is he speaking altogether for our sake? Yes, for our sake it was written, "Because the plowman ought to plow in hope, and the thresher to thresh in hope of sharing the crops." If we sowed spiritual things in you, is it too much if we reap material things from you? If others share the right over you, do we not more? Nevertheless, we did not use this right, but we endure all things so that we will cause no hindrance to the gospel of Christ. This is The Word. Learn more about us online at the-word.info. Reading the Word of God without comment, this is Nicholas Hope.
1: Got scars? Carrie Casey, author and CEO of the National Center for Fathering and Father of Four, suggests you count yourself blessed on today's Father.
2: There's a scar on my right knee about 10 inches long that curves along the bend in my leg. It's from knee surgery that I had, seems like, 100 years ago. In college, I was all about playing football. I did pretty well, and I'd like to believe I could have gone further, maybe even to the NFL. That's what most of my goals and ambitions were about. But hurting my knee changed all that, and I still trace the scar on my knee and think about what might have been. But you know what? Looking at the scar doesn't fill me with sadness or regret, like I missed out on something. It actually is a good thing. If that knee injury hadn't happened, I wouldn't be where I am right now. I look at where God has led me, and I wouldn't change anything. That doesn't mean my life is perfect or I have no troubles, but I found my sweet spot, and it wasn't playing football. Now, I know your journey is surely different from mine, but for all of us, our scars in life can turn out to be blessings. Difficulties and trials can strengthen us and sharpen us into better vessels for God's kingdom. Don't we all know people who experienced a challenge or even a tragedy, and then they turned their passion toward helping others in similar situations? And yes, it applies to our fathering too. Whatever difficulty we're going through with a child, kids' behavior issues or health concerns, or things other people are doing that are making our fathering hard, if we have the right attitude, we can make something good out of it. Working through tough times with a child can create a closer bond with him or her. Maybe you have work responsibilities and family issues that prevent you from seeing your kids as much as you want. If you see that as a challenge to strengthen your commitment as a father, your kids will probably grow to respect you more. I guess it's a matter of perspective, and sometimes it takes years before we really see things clearly. For now, maybe it's a matter of trust that God knows what he's doing and he can use your scar for good somehow. So Dad, look at your difficulties, your scars. Chances are there's something good you can gain from them if you trust God to work through it and reveal his plan for your life. This is Kerry Casey for Today's Father.
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4: And now, here's our Creation Moments host, Ian Taylor.
5: The lobster, with its external shell, is classified as a crustacean and is considered by evolutionists to be among the earlier creatures to have evolved. But recent study of the habits and abilities of lobsters are showing that these creatures are unexpectedly complex. Yet, their abilities are equal to the supposedly more evolved creatures. The lobster's sense of smell and taste is up to a million times more sensitive than our own. Scents are picked up by hair-like tufts on its appendages. When eating, the lobster carefully samples the scent of each item which it eats. The lobster never seems to get bored with a long, leisurely sniff at each morsel. In fact, scientists have found that the nerve cells in the lobster's antennules and walking leg hairs are more specialized than those of any other creature. Lobsters actually use their sense of smell and abilities to create various chemicals as a means of communication. Both males and females who are ready to mate use scent signals to communicate their availability. They generate still other scent signals to communicate their readiness to move on to each new step in the courtship. Those of us who believe that the lobster, like all other creatures, were created by God, are not surprised to learn that lobsters show much more complexity than evolutionists ever expected. No living thing our Creator has made is either simple or ill-equipped for life.
4: 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And be sure to join us next time for another Creation Moment, proclaiming evidence of God's truth.
6: The freedom to homeschool has grown enormously in the past few decades. So why are homeschoolers in some states facing more discrimination today? This week on Homeschool Heartbeat, HSLDA's attorneys talk about this new discrimination and what we can do about it.
7: When I first started defending homeschool freedoms in the early 1980s, and people asked what I do, and I told them I'm a lawyer for homeschoolers, the question was, how is that legal? Now, today it is dramatically different. People now ask, why do homeschoolers need a lawyer? And so the basic legality of homeschooling has been widely accepted by the public. But despite that basic acceptance, there's still a lot of discrimination that goes on against homeschoolers. There's discrimination sometimes in college applications. There's discrimination in jobs. There's discriminations in certain kinds of vo-tech kinds of schools. It was a real irony. A few miles from Princeton University, where homeschoolers are widely accepted, a beauty college wouldn't let homeschoolers enroll in the haircutting course because they weren't qualified and well-educated enough to be able to cut hair. And there have been other kinds of instances where homeschoolers had a difficult time enrolling in the military. And many other areas where the transitional period from childhood into adulthood is still quite a bit of discrimination that we have to get to the bottom of, and we have to work and continually be vigilant about protecting our freedom, because the freedom to homeschool continues through the freedom to be accepted as having been responsibly educated when it comes to making those life transitions. This week we're going to talk about several examples of discrimination with lawyers from HSLDA. I'm Mike Ferris.
6: Today's program was part of a longer interview. If you'd like to hear the whole thing, you can find it on our website at homeschoolheartbeat.com.
8: Frankly, expressing normal human love is nothing to pat yourself on the back for. This is Pete Briscoe with Timely Truths. Anyone can love someone who loves them. That's not necessarily Christian. That's human. The Bible says, love your enemies. Wait, it gets tougher. Jesus also said, lend to them without expecting to get anything back. Then your reward will be great, and you'll be sons of the Most High, because He is kind to the ungrateful and wicked. So be merciful, just as your Father is merciful. Whoa, bottom line, if you love the unlovely, you're doing something worthy of reward. I'm asking myself the same thing I'm asking you. Do you love the unlovable, or just people like you? Do you love people who are nasty to you? Do you? Jesus taught us, in the power of the Spirit, love your enemies. This is Pete Briscoe.
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10: I will lift up mine eyes unto the hills, from whence cometh my help. My help cometh from the Lord, which made heaven and earth. He will not suffer thy foot to be moved. He that keepeth thee will not slumber. Behold, he that keepeth Israel shall neither slumber nor sleep. The Lord is thy keeper. The Lord is thy shade upon thy right hand. The sun shall not smite thee by day, nor the moon by night. The Lord shall preserve thee from all evil. He shall preserve thy soul. The Lord shall preserve thy going out and thy coming in from this time forth and even forevermore.
11: Therefore I say unto you, take no thought for your life, what ye shall eat or what ye shall drink, nor yet for your body, what ye shall put on. Is not the life more than meat, and the body than raiment? Behold the fowls of the air, for they sow not, neither do they reap, nor gather into barns, yet your heavenly Father feedeth them. Are ye not much better than they?
12: When is the last time you felt angry? How did you handle your anger? Was it a pleasant experience for you? How about the people around you?
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12: 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Many of us have exploded. 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Learning to process anger in a timely and healthy way is one of the first lessons for healthy relationships.
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14: Now a look at your afternoon weather on Columbia Christian Talk Radio. Mostly sunny today with a high near 90 and lows around 65. Intermittent clouds tomorrow with a high of 89 and lows around 66. For your Monday, mostly sunny with a high near 93 and lows around 62. And for Tuesday, mostly sunny with a high near 90 and lows around 67. That's your afternoon weather on Columbia Christian Talk Radio.
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19: Hello, friends. Welcome to Bible Answers Live. Let's start with an amazing fact. In 1960, Leonid Rogonov, a young Russian surgeon, volunteered to join a Soviet Antarctic expedition as the team doctor. After a long journey, they eventually reached the remote Antarctic station thousands of miles from civilization, where the team planned to spend the several months doing research. But then, April 29, 1961, Rogonov began to experience terrible pain in his abdomen, which just kept getting worse. To his dismay, he finally realized that he was suffering from acute appendicitis, and immediate surgery was needed. The problem was that he was the only doctor at the base, and the nearest surgical facility was thousands of miles away. To make things worse, bad weather conditions made evacuation impossible. He was left with no other option but to operate on himself. With the assistance of two others, neither of whom had any medical training, Rogonov set up a makeshift operating room at the base and began a two-hour surgery on himself. Using local anesthetic and a mirror to see what he was doing, Rogonov successfully removed his appendix and he made a full recovery. Well, friends, this story reminds me of the biblical lesson that we need to have patient endurance as well when facing trials and tribulations. The Apostle James tells us, "Blessed is the man who endures temptation, for when he has been approved, he will receive the crown of life, which the Lord has promised to those that love him." James chapter 1, verse 12. Remember, friends, that despite the trials that you might be going through today, having faith in God and trusting in his word will see you through every trial and will lead to ultimate victory at the second coming of Christ. That's why Jesus said,

0: Dot org, and you'll be able to get your email sent to us as well. 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It is called Death Watch in Siberia, and it goes along with our opening fact, talking about enduring trials, and in this case, for Christ. 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Or ask for it by name, Death Watch in Siberia. There's another way that you can get the book. Just dial #250 on your smartphone and say Bible Answers Live, and then ask for the book by name, Death Watch in Siberia. We'll be happy to send it to you. If you're outside of North America, go to the website, amazingfacts.org, and you'll be able to download a digital copy of the book, and you'll be able to read that right now. So take advantage of that wonderful free offer. I see we've got some callers waiting for their questions, but before we go to the phone lines, let's have a word of prayer. Dear Father, we are so grateful for this opportunity once again to be able to open up your word and study these very important truths from Scripture. Lord, the Bible is your book. We ask for the Holy Spirit to come and guide us, lead us all into a clearer understanding of your word, for we ask this in Jesus' name. Amen. Well, our first caller this evening, Janet Lee, is listening in New York. Janet Lee, welcome to the program. You're on Bible Answers Live.
1: Hi, Pastor Ross. How are you?
0: I'm doing well. Thanks for calling.
1: Hi. I started to read the book of Jonah and listening to stories of Nineveh and seeing how Jonah was, at the beginning, everyone was saying, don't punish me because of him. And I almost feel convicted as an American with everything that's happening. I was just wondering if this is just kind of some panic or, you know, if we should be taking this a little more serious and repenting.
0: Yeah, absolutely. I think Jesus made it clear in Matthew chapter 24, he gave us certain signs connected with his second coming. The Bible speaks of wars and rumors of wars, his pestilence, diseases. All of these are warning signs. But I think one of the greatest signs that Jesus gives is that when this gospel of the kingdom, he said, shall be preached unto all the world as a witness unto all nations, then the end will come. So yes, we see these things happening in the world. If anything, I think it should inspire us and motivate us as Christians to proclaim the gospel to the world. Now that might be in your neck of the woods, in your neighborhood, to your friends, to your neighbors, to live out your faith. Because this gospel is going to all the world and then the end will come. And that's happening through technology, through media, through satellites, through the internet. The gospel is being preached to the world. So yes, the sign of Jonah is absolutely one of those signs, could very well be the natural disasters and the earthquakes that we see in the world. Does that make sense, Janet Lee?
1: Yeah. I'm seeing it. I've just been feeling more called to tell my friends to start picking up the book, and it's a good book. It's an interesting book.
0: It is a very interesting book. It's a great book because it also illustrates the gospel. Not only is it talking about warnings of judgment, but it's also a gospel invitation. You see God's mercy for those in Nineveh and actually sending Jonah, despite his reluctance, to actually preach this warning message. A number of important lessons there. Thanks for your call. Next caller that we have is Gary, and he's listening in Illinois. Gary, welcome to Bible Answers Live.
2: Thank you. In Revelation 13, it talks of two beasts. The second beast has political and religious power like the first beast. So my question is this second beast, does it have anything to do with the Christian nationalism movement that we're seeing right now?
0: Well, yes, it does. But let me just back up a little bit and talk about these two beasts, Revelation chapter 13 you're referring to. The first beast that's described, beginning in verse 1, and it goes through until verse 10, it describes a beast that arises up out of the sea. And it talks about this beast and gives descriptions. Now, a beast in Bible prophecy represents a political power, a nation. And in this case, the first beast represents a political power, but it's unique because it's got blasphemy or blasphemes against God. So it's both a political and a religious power. It is sort of a combination of church and state. And Protestant reformers throughout history have identified this first beast of Revelation 13 as representing the rise of the papal power or the Vatican, especially during the 1260 years of papal supremacy from 538 until 1798. But there is a second beast that's referred to here coming up from the earth, and it had two horns like a lamb. This is verse 11. But he ended up speaking like a dragon. That second beast has been identified as

0: the United States in Bible prophecy. So as the first beast was receiving what's called the deadly wound that occurred at the end of the 1260 years of papal supremacy in 1798, where the political power of the papacy was removed, another power was arising. Well, that power, of course, was the United States. It was gaining momentum. It was growing to world prominence. And the United States, different from the papal power, was based upon Protestant values, the freedom of religion, separation of church and state, which was different from that of the papal power of the Vatican. But as time goes on, it says it has two horns like a lamb, but it speaks like a dragon, meaning there is a change that takes place within the United States. And I think there's going to be a bit of a backlash, you might say, to the moral decay that we see in our society. Those who are convicted or feel like, wow, you know, we need to get America back to God. And to some degree, we agree with them because we see the sin and we see just the immorality that's taking place around us. But you can't force people to worship God. It's got to be a freedom of choice, a decision they make. However, they're going to go to an extreme, and eventually, according to Bible prophecy, certain laws will be enforced that restrict religious worship. And that sets up the mark of the beast that you read about here in the same passage. So does the religious right or the Christian coalition or the ecumenical movement that we see in the United States, does that have something to play in this? I believe so. And I think as time goes on, we'll see this even clearer. Does that make sense, Gary?
1: Boy, it does really very a whole lot.
0: All right. Well, thank you for your call. You know, we do have a study guide that we'll be happy to send to anyone who wants to learn more about the United States in Bible prophecy. It is called The U.S. in Bible Prophecy. Pretty simple name. If you'd like to receive that, just call and ask. The number is 800-835-6747. As for the study guide, it's called The United States or The U.S. in Bible Prophecy. If you'd like to receive a digital download of that study guide, dial #250 on your smartphone, say Bible Answers Live, and say, I'd like to get the study guide, The U.S. in Bible Prophecy, and you'll be able to download that lesson right there. Next caller that we have is Henry, listening in New York. Henry, welcome to the program.
2: Yes. Hello.
0: Hi, and your question?
2: My question is, when you die, does it matter where your body goes?
0: When you die, does it matter when you... do you mean if you're buried or cremated?
2: Right. I know when Jesus Christ died, they put him in the tomb. When Lazarus died, he was put him, but like, if I die today, tomorrow, does it matter where my body goes?
0: All right. Well, that's a good question. Yes. Well, first of all, in the resurrection, for the believer, you know, they're going to be resurrected to eternal life when Jesus comes the second time. We receive at the second coming of Christ, whether we are resurrected from the dead or whether we are alive and changed in a moment, in a twinkling of an eye, we receive immortal bodies, very different than the bodies that we have now. So God doesn't need anything of the leftovers of this body that we currently have in order for us to be recreated, to have our immortal bodies. So, you know, from a biblical perspective, if you look at the tradition that we see in Scripture, most people were buried. But if you're buried for a long enough time, there's not anything left but maybe some teeth and a few bones. Again, that's not something that God needs to recreate you at the second coming of Christ. There are a few examples in the Bible. I'm thinking of Jonathan. He was eventually cremated. They gathered his body and they burnt it. Of course, we believe that Jonathan will be resurrected. He loved the Lord. He was faithful. And then, of course, there were many Christian martyrs throughout the Dark Ages who faced persecution. Many of them were burned at the stake for their faith in God, for their willingness to follow the Bible. And we believe that they will also be resurrected at the second coming of Christ. So does it really matter? No, I think that's something you might want to decide. Maybe talk to your family and reach a decision. But from a biblical perspective, God doesn't need any of these bodies when he recreates us. So hopefully that helps, Henry. Thank you for your call. We've got Jamie listening in Idaho. Jamie, welcome to the program.
3: Oh, it's so good to talk to you. Thank you for taking my call.
0: You're welcome. Thanks for calling.
3: My question is about Revelation 3:10.
0: Okay.
3: Where it says, because thou hast kept the word of my patience, I also will keep thee from the hour of temptation, which shall come upon all the world to try them that dwell upon the earth. And my friend is telling me that this is belonging to the pre-trib and the rapture, because he will keep us from the hour of temptation. And so we're not going to have to worry about the tribulation. We're going to be raptured off and not worry about it. So can you explain this scripture to me?
0: Yeah, absolutely.
3: So I can explain it to her.
0: Yeah, happy to. So when you look in Revelation chapter 2 and 3, you have Christ's message to the seven churches. There's a series of sevens in the book of Revelation. Seven churches, seven seals, and seven trumpets. And each of these series of sevens represent the Christian era, starting with the time of the disciples, and it goes all the way through to those who are alive on the earth when Jesus comes the second time. And they focus on different aspects during the New Testament era. For example, the churches focus on the condition of the church during the Christian era. So the church went through different phases. The early church was pure. They were faithful to the word. Then you have the church of Smyrna. That was a persecuted church. And they were persecuted by the Romans, by pagan Romans. And that continued until the legalization of Christianity in 313. And then you see a compromise that begins to take place throughout the Dark Ages, all the way up until you get to the church of the Reformation. And the truths of God's word are beginning to be understood, and people are studying. But then you get to the sixth church, which is the Church of Philadelphia, and that's where the verse is that you're asking about. The Church of Philadelphia represents the Christian church from about 1800, maybe a little after that, 1805, 1810. There's no hard date there. But around 1800 through to about 1850, that's roughly the time period. And for the Church of Philadelphia, it's very interesting. Jesus encourages the church, but he doesn't give any word of rebuke, whereas the other churches, all of them except for Philadelphia and Smyrna, they receive a word of rebuke, but Philadelphia doesn't. In other words, it was a good church. It was doing the right thing. And if you look in history, in the early 1800s, there was a great revival in studying the word of God, both in the United States and around the world. The Bible was translated in more than 1,500 languages. Bible societies were established. Missionaries went out to Africa and to Asia and to the furthest parts of the world. There was a great revival. And here, this church, in the church, Jesus says, I will keep you from the hour of trial that is coming upon the whole earth. Well, it wasn't for the Church of Philadelphia to go through the final great tribulation. It's for the next church, the Church of Laodicea. We're living in the time of the Church of Laodicea today. And according to Revelation chapter 12, verse 1, it says, when Michael stands up, there will be a time of trouble worse than the world has ever seen. But at that time, thy people shall be delivered, everyone found written in the book. So this great tribulation that the Bible speaks about is yet in the future. The church is not raptured away before the tribulation, but they are preserved through the tribulation. Just like the children of Israel, when they were in Egypt, when the 10 plagues came upon Egypt, the children of Israel, they were protected from the plagues, and they were delivered out after the plagues had done their work. So likewise, at the end of the seven last plagues, Jesus comes, and the righteous are delivered and taken to heaven. So that's the context there. If you look at the seven churches, so it's not talking, the Church of Philadelphia is not talking about a rapture time period. It's rather talking about the church in history in the early 1800s. Jamie, does that make sense?
3: And it's protecting us through that tribulation and not taking us away from it.
0: That's right. And if you look at the examples in Scripture, God always protects his people through trials. He doesn't always deliver them from trials. For example, Shadrach, Meshach, and Abednego, they went through the fiery furnace, but Jesus was with them. Daniel went through the lion's den, but, you know, God protected him. So, yes, the righteous will be on the earth when the plagues are poured out, but they will be protected and delivered from those plagues. And a wonderful psalm that I think speaks of this time is Psalm 91. And if you want to read that psalm, it talks about how no plague shall come nigh their dwelling. And it's talking about the judgment that'll be coming upon the wicked at the end of time. All right, Jamie, thank you so much for your call. Great question. We've got Oscar listening in New York. Oscar, welcome to Bible Answers Live.
4: Yeah, thank you. Yes, sir. In Book of Matthew speaks about the tares and the wheat.
0: Yes.
4: Now my question is this: are the tares those who say that Jesus is not divine, or who deny Jesus as God?
0: Okay. So are the tares those who deny God or say Jesus is not God? Yes, that could definitely be part of it. Really, what's being described here is two groups of people. You have those who are the wheat, and you have those who are the tares. The wheat represents those who are true to God, those who are faithful, those who follow the teachings of the Bible, those who are surrendered to Him. They are considered the wheat. But there are tares. And tares could include those who claim to be Christians. But as you said, they don't follow with their complete heart. They're not fully surrendered. But out of convenience, they might consider themselves a Christian. They might even go to church. But their heart is not right with God. They would be considered a tare. And then if you read on in the parable, it says, the time will come where God will separate the wheat from the tares. The wheat is gathered and placed in the barn, but the tares are gathered and thrown in the fire. And then Jesus says, that's the way it's going to be at the end of the earth. He'll send His angels, and they'll gather the righteous from the earth, but the wicked will be destroyed with the glory or the fire of God at the second coming of Christ. So there's a lot of categories that could make up the tares. It's anybody who denies the truth of Jesus, but also refuses to follow the Bible or the teachings of Christ or His law. That would also fall into that category of the tares. You know, we do have a study guide that talks about the second coming of Christ and gives a little more information about this separation between the wheat and the tares. We'll be happy to send that to anyone who calls and asks, and it's about the second coming of Christ. We'll be happy to send that to anyone who calls and asks. Again, that study guide is called Ultimate Deliverance. The number to call is 800-835-6747. As for the study guide, Ultimate Deliverance, you can also dial #250 and just say Bible Answers Live. 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We'll be able to send you a digital download. Thank you, Oscar. We've got Charlene listening in the Virgin Islands. Charlene, welcome to the program.
5: Hey, good evening.
0: Hi.
5: All right. My question is, the little black cloud that Elisha saw on Mount Carmel in his fight with Ahab and the priests, that was a sign that rain was on its way to end that three-year drought. But was it also the chariot of angels coming to pick up Elijah in the same way that the little cloud is a sign of the Son of Man coming in Matthew 24?
0: Yes. Well, there's kind of a connection between that. So the small cloud, now just to give the context of the story, you have the showdown between Elijah, the true prophet, and you have Ahab and the prophets of Baal, and the people were invited to Mount Carmel. And at first, Elijah said, well, you know, you offer your sacrifices to Baal, and the God that answers with fire, you know, we'll know He's the true God. And of course, all day long, they try to get Baal to pour down fire. But of course, Baal is a false god. Nothing happens. Finally, Elijah rebuilds the altar that had been broken down. He places the sacrifice, the wood, water is poured on the altar. Elijah prays the simple prayer. Fire comes down and devours the fire. Those false prophets are put to death. And then there was a 3.5-year drought leading up to the showdown on Mount Carmel. Then Elijah goes and he prays because they need rain. And he prays 7 times. And finally, a small black cloud is seen on the Mediterranean and it's making its way towards the land of Israel. And that is a sign that an abundance of rain is coming. And so Elijah runs down and he tells Ahab, you got to get to the city. He actually runs in front of the chariot and there is a massive downpour of rain that just breaks the drought that was in Israel. Now, is there significance to that small black cloud and the rain? Yes. In the Bible, the outpouring of the Holy Spirit is called the rain. The former rain, it occurred at Pentecost when the Holy Spirit came upon the disciples, and they were empowered to take the gospel to the then known world. But there is another outpouring of the Holy Spirit just before the close of probation. Again, calling people to repentance, restoring true worship, a special outpouring of the Holy Spirit. It's described in Revelation chapter 18 as an angel that comes down from heaven and the earth is illuminated with His glory. And he cries with a loud voice, Babylon, he's fallen, he's fallen. And God will pour out His Spirit upon His people. There will be a great revival amongst God's people, but it'll also awaken persecution against them. That is the last proclamation of the gospel just before probation closes, the 7 last plagues fall, and then Jesus comes to deliver them. So Elijah proclaims an abundance of rain. He then faces persecution by Jezebel. He flees out into the wilderness, but God sustains him. His faith is tested, and then he is delivered. He is taken to heaven without seeing death. That is a parallel of the experience of God's people in the last days. They receive the latter rain. They proclaim God's last warning message. Yes, persecution comes. Probation closes. Their faith is tested, but God delivers them, and they are translated to heaven without seeing death, those who are alive at that point. So yes, a definite parallel in those two stories. Does that make sense, Charlene?
5: Yes.
0: All right. Let's see. We got

0: Cedric, listening in Florida. Cedric, welcome to the program.
1: Thank you, Brother Russ. How are you doing today?
0: I'm doing well, thank you.
1: So, my question for you, my brother, is regarding to Matthew 27, verses 24 and 25.
0: Okay. Let me read it for those who are listening and then ask the question about it. Matthew 27, beginning verse 24, it says, "When Pilate saw that he could not prevail at all, but rather that a tumult was raising, he took water, he washed his hands before the multitude, saying, 'I am innocent of the blood of this just person. You see to it.' And all the people answered and said, 'His blood be on us and our children.'" All right, and your question on that?
1: Should we be careful what we pray for?
0: Well, yeah, we do want to be careful of what we pray, but this was not so much a prayer from them, but declaring that, you know, we don't want Jesus, even if it means that his blood is going to be on us and our children. We don't care. We don't want Jesus. Now, of course, unfortunately, that was fulfilled. That judgment did come upon those who crucified Christ and upon that generation. 40 years later, you had the Romans in 70 AD that came and surrounded the city of Jerusalem. And by the end of that, not only was the city completely destroyed in the temple, but thousands and thousands of Jews were killed. And many more were taken as slaves back to Rome and scattered throughout the Roman Empire. So it was a terrible thing. Now, why did all those bad things happen to them? Well, if you reject God's protection, you're left at the control of God's enemy, the devil. And the devil hates God's people. And so when they rejected Jesus as their Messiah, remember when Jesus looked over Jerusalem, he wept. He said, "Oh, Jerusalem, Jerusalem, thou that kills the prophets and those that are sent unto you, how have longed to gather you together, even as a hen gathers her chicks under her wings, but you would not come." As a result of them rejecting Jesus, God's protection was withdrawn, and the Romans came upon them, and that verse was very literally fulfilled in the destruction of Jerusalem in 70 AD. And of course, throughout history, throughout the last 2,000 years, it seems as though the Jewish people have faced all kinds of persecution and trials. Now, that doesn't mean that individual Jews, of course, they can't be saved. Individual, doesn't matter whether you're a Jew or a Gentile, if you receive Jesus, you're part of Abraham's seed, and you are saved. But as a nation, as a people, they have faced lots of persecution over the past 2,000 years. Friends, we're taking a short break, but we'll be back with more Bible questions.
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5: Extend my deepest condolences to the victims and families.
6: An increasing concern about radioactive exposure of members of the public.
3: Millions of people believe that planet Earth is on the verge of some apocalypse that will plunge the world's cities into chaos. In response, thinking people everywhere are wondering if it might be a good time to locate their families outside of the congested metropolitan areas. 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
0: Hello, friends. Welcome back. This is Pastor John Ross. 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That'll bring you here to the studio. I'm also going to give you another number. 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We're going to go to the phone lines. Our next caller is Larry, listening in Michigan. Larry, you're on the air. 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
0: Hi, thanks for calling.
9: I got a couple of scriptures, if you could read them for people who might be driving, but it's Matthew 24, 16 through 18, and 1 Kings 17, 2 through 6.
0: All right, let me look at Matthew 24, 16 here. You say 16 to 18?
9: Yes.
0: Okay. Jesus speaking, he says, "Then let those who are in Judea flee to the mountains. Let him who is on the housetop not go down to take anything out of his house. And let him who is in the field not go back to get his clothes." All right. And what was the other verse?
9: 1 Kings chapter 17, verses 2 to 6.
0: 1 Kings chapter 17, verse 2, it says, "Then the word of the Lord came to him, saying, Get away from here, and turn eastward, and hide by the brook Cherith, which flows into the Jordan. And it will be that you shall drink from the brook, and I have commanded the ravens to feed you there. So he went and did according to the word of the Lord, for he went and stayed by the brook Cherith, which flowed into the Jordan. And the ravens brought him bread and meat in the morning, and bread and meat in the evening, and he drank from the brook." Okay. And your question about that?
9: We know flesh is actually the fruit, not meat. But
0: right.
9: My question is the Lord going to take care of us like that too, then, when we have to flee?
0: Yes.
9: The Israelites didn't have to worry about changing their clothes, shoes.
0: Right. When the children of Israel were delivered and taken from Egypt to the Promised Land, throughout their wilderness wanderings, God provided for them both food, manna, and he also provided for them their water. It spoke about water coming from a rock. And here you find God taking care of his prophet Elijah when he had to flee out, when there was this terrible drought and he was being persecuted by Ahab and Jezebel. God provided for him. So likewise at the end of time, God is going to provide for his people. The Bible says that your bread and water shall be sure, meaning that God will provide your needs. It doesn't mean that you're going to have a 10-course meal every day, but your bread and your water will be sure. God will provide and take care of his people. And, I'd rather be in the mountains in a desolate region with bread and water and with the blessing and the hope of the second coming than living in a palace surrounded by all the dainties and then receive the seven last plagues and end up losing your eternal life. So a little with God's blessing is much better than a lot without God's blessing. So yes, God promises to provide and take care of us in that time of trouble. Does that help, Larry?
9: Yes, it does.
0: Okay, thank you. I mentioned a psalm a little earlier that is good to read. Psalm 91, I think, describes the experience of God's people during the plagues when they are poured out and how God will provide for them and take care of them. It's another wonderful promise in Scripture. Our next caller is Kim, listening in Iowa. Kim, welcome to the program. You got a question?
10: I do have a question. I'm not quite sure how to phrase this. I was just wondering if it's biblical or not to bring your pets into the sanctuary for your worship service.
0: All right. Is it okay to bring...
10: This is happening at...
0: At your church.
10: Yep.
0: Now, you're talking about like dogs, I guess, bringing a mm-hmm. pet dog to
10: yep.
0: church. Well, you know, I think in the case of a service animal... If a person is blind and they need a service animal to guide them when they come to church, usually those dogs are very well trained. They've been trained to be in public places. They behave, they're quiet, they will sit beside the person, and they serve a very specific purpose, that of guiding a person that has a disability, in this case, somebody that is blind. But just to bring dogs and cats and birds into the sanctuary just for the sake of bringing them to church, I think we want to be careful. First of all, the church is a holy place, and we want to treat it with reverence. We don't want to be running around in the church. We've got to tell the children, don't run in the sanctuary. This is a holy place. We usually dress up when we go to church because we are entering into the presence of God. It's an act of worship. We don't talk loudly in the church. We talk quietly and we talk reverently because we are aware of God's presence. So taking all that into consideration, we probably don't want anything in the church that is going to distract from the reason why we are there, that of worship. And to bring a pet to church or a dog or some animal that might bark or others will see it or children will be distracted by it, I don't think it's a good practice. Now, if you're doing a children's story and you're illustrating the children's story and you bring a little baby chick in and, you know, you show the children the chick and you talk about the animal or so on, but then you take it out, that's probably fine. But on a regular basis to bring your pets to church, I would discourage that. I know sometimes folks are very attached to the animals and they want to take them everywhere. But when it comes to church, I would say, you know, leave them for a couple of hours at home or in a safe place where they're taken care of. That way you're not a distraction to other people that come to church. Does that help, Kim?
10: Yeah, it does. Thank you so much. I appreciate it.
0: All right. Thanks for your call. Our next caller that we have is Lynn, listening in Arizona. Let's see. Lynn, welcome to the program.
11: Yes, thank you. Hi there, Pastor John.
0: Hi. Thanks for calling.
11: A lot of people may not even observe this, but back in when I was younger, and I'm 60, almost, well, I'm 67 now. And when I was younger, like in my 20s, and I went to church with my family. We were dedicated Christians. But make a long story short, on Easter, they celebrated 3 days, you know, Friday, Saturday, Sunday, and he rose on Monday. Because a lot of businesses, I remember, even when I was 20 and younger, would close on Easter Monday.
0: Mm-hmm.
11: And my dad had an insurance agency, and he closed on Good Friday and Easter Monday for several years.
0: Okay.
11: And what do you say about that?
0: If you look at the, you know, the Easter weekend or the Passover, if you look at the biblical record, of course, Jesus died on Friday. He died about 3 p.m. And he was then placed in, or he was on the cross, and he said right around 3:00, I think closer, a little after that, Christ died. Then he was placed in the tomb. He was there Friday evening. He was there all day Saturday, and then he rose early Sunday morning. You know, that's the biblical account, and you can, of course, read that in the Gospels. It makes it pretty clear. Now, what we call Easter today doesn't exactly fall on those same days because, you know, dates in the calendar move from day to day, just like your birthday. It moves. The 25th of December moves throughout the week if it's based on a date on the calendar. But, you know, the medieval church was the first to kind of select a weekend close to the Passover and say, are we going to celebrate Easter on this weekend? And they came up with the idea of something special on Sunday. Now, it's probably okay to talk about the resurrection, absolutely, and the death of Christ. That is important. But nowhere in the Bible does it tell us to make those days holy days. The only day holy within that weekend was the seventh-day Sabbath, but that came because of the Ten Commandments. But Friday is not a holy day. Neither is Sunday a holy day, nor Monday if, you know, your calendar, first day of the week starts on Monday. But to remember the death, burial, and resurrection of Christ around the Passover, around Easter time, there's nothing wrong with that. So, yeah, if you're going to follow the Bible, Jesus rose on Sunday morning, early in the morning, as the Bible says. Hope that helps, Lynn. Next caller that we have is Robert, listening in Washington. Robert, welcome to the program.
12: Hello, Pastor Ross.
0: Yeah, welcome.
12: I was interested in knowing about Revelation 10 and 11. I know Revelation is a specialty of yours. I guess I wanted to focus on verse 11, although you might have to explain verse 10, though.
0: Okay.
12: I was interested in what it means by you must prophesy again about many people, nations, tongues, kings.
0: Okay, great.
12: You might need to talk about verse 10, too.
0: Sure, I'll be happy to. Yeah, let me give the background. Thanks for the question. I do like the book of Revelation. It's one of my favorites. Revelation chapter 10, you find at the beginning of the chapter an angel coming down from heaven. The angel represents a messenger or a heaven-brought message. And he has a little book that's open in his hand, and he sets his one foot upon the earth and his other foot upon the sea. And then he lifts his hand towards heaven and swears by him who lives forever and ever, who created the heavens and the things that are there in the earth and the things that are there in the sea and the things that are there in, that there should be time no longer. But at the sounding of the seventh trumpet, when the angel begins to sound, then the mystery of God will be revealed. Now, the whole chapter, Revelation chapter 10, is a description of a great Advent awakening that began in the early 1800s, but really culminated around 1843, 1844, when people began to study the little book of the prophet Daniel in the Old Testament. And based upon their study of the little book of Daniel, in particular Daniel 8:14, they read about something called 2,300-day prophecy. Now, one prophetic day equals one literal year, and 2,300 days is literally 2,300 years. They also found in Daniel chapter 9 that the starting point of the 2,300 years was with the decree to restore and rebuild Jerusalem, which went into effect in 457 BC. And so they just did the math, and based upon the calculation, that time period would end 1843, they initially thought, but further calculations, they realized 1844. Well, they thought that the cleansing of the sanctuary that was spoken of in Daniel chapter 8, verse 14, was the cleansing of the earth by fire at the second coming of Christ. So they thought Jesus was going to come. And of course, this led to a great religious awakening. That's why when you read on in Revelation chapter 10, John is told to take the little book out of the angel's hand, which represents the book of Daniel, to eat it up. It would be sweet in his mouth, but it would make his stomach bitter. To eat the book means to study it, to receive it. Jeremiah 15:16 says, "Thy words were found, and I did eat them, and they were unto me the joy and the rejoicing of my heart." So to eat the book means to study it, means to receive it. But then after they had that sweet hope of the soon coming of Christ, when Jesus didn't come as they had expected, they were bitterly disappointed. It was only then that they began to realize that the cleansing of the sanctuary wasn't Jesus coming back to the earth, but rather that Christ was doing his final cleansing work taking place in heaven called the judgment, the pre-Advent judgment, when a cleansing work was to take place on the earth, the cleansing of the heart from sin, the cleansing of the church from error, the proclamation of the truths of Scripture. That's why you find in verse 11 of Revelation chapter 10, after the book is eaten, then the message is given to John, and John's playing the part of these early Advent believers. You must prophesy again. So they began to realize that their mission wasn't over. It had scarcely begun. What was it that they were to prophesy? Well, you look in Revelation chapter 14, beginning in verse 6, you have what we call the three angels' messages, the everlasting gospel that is to go to every nation, kindred, tongue, and people, saying with a loud voice, "Fear God, give glory to him. The hour of his judgment has come." That ties in with what we read in Daniel. And then, of course, it talks about Babylon is fallen. We need to worship the Creator. Babylon is fallen, and warns about the beast's power and its mark. So, yes, Revelation chapter 10 is a great study. I just kind of flew through it, but that gives you the context. So it met its fulfillment around 1843, 1844, more specifically, if you want a date for Revelation chapter 10. Robert, does that help?
12: Yeah, thank you. That makes a lot of sense.
0: All right. Thanks for calling. Next caller that we have, Ava Jo in Georgia. Ava Jo, welcome to the program.
13: Hi. Good evening, Pastor Ross. How are you?
0: I'm good. Thanks for calling.
13: Thank you for having me. I've been listening to you guys, and I really appreciate everything that Amazing Facts does for the entire world. But my question is, for those that are taken with God, when Jesus first comes. I know that the wicked will perish, but will they be resurrected for this second judgment, or do they just remain perished?
0: All right. Now, are you talking about the righteous when Jesus comes the second time? They are resurrected and taken to heaven? Or are you talking about a special resurrection?
13: The judgment of damnation.
0: Okay. All right. Yes. Let me give you the context. So the Bible tells us that when Jesus comes the second time, you've got three categories of people. You've got the dead, you've got the dead righteous, and you've got the dead unrighteous in their graves, and you've got the living righteous, and you've got the living wicked. So maybe four categories. So when Jesus comes the second time, the living righteous will be changed in a moment, in a twinkling of an eye. They'll be caught up to meet Jesus in the air. The graves of the righteous dead will be opened, and they will be resurrected with their immortal bodies. Together with the living righteous, they will meet Jesus in the air. And then the wicked dead who are in their graves, they remain in their graves. But the wicked who are alive when Jesus comes a second time, they are destroyed with the brightness of Christ's coming. So you have the righteous with Jesus in the air, and you have the wicked all destroyed on earth. Then the righteous go to heaven for 1,000 years, according to Revelation chapter 20. It talks about the millennium, 1,000-year reign with Christ, and the righteous will be with Jesus in heaven. At the end of the 1,000 years, the New Jerusalem, Revelation chapter 21, the New Jerusalem comes down from God out of heaven, and it's at that point that Jesus sets his feet on the Mount of Olives, and it opens up and forms a great valley. That's Zechariah that talks about that. The New Jerusalem comes to rest, and then all the wicked are resurrected. Revelation chapter 20 calls this the second resurrection. So the righteous are resurrected at the first resurrection, at the beginning of the 1,000 years, and the wicked are resurrected at the end of the 1,000 years, called the second resurrection. That's what we call the Great White Throne Judgment, Revelation chapter 20. And then at the end of that judgment, the wicked mount their attack upon the New Jerusalem. Fire comes down and devours them. That is the final destruction of the wicked, otherwise known as the Lake of Fire. It is where the wicked and the earth is cleansed from sin, and then Jesus makes a new heavens and a new earth. So that's kind of the breakdown of the first resurrection and the second resurrection. Does that make sense?
13: Yes. Thank you so very much.
0: All right. You're welcome. You know, we do have a study guide that talks about the 1,000 years. It's called 1,000 Years of Peace. And anyone wanting to learn more about this, you read about it in Revelation chapter 20. The number to call for that is 800-835-6747. And you can ask for that study guide. It's called 1,000 Years of Peace. The number again is 800-835-6747. Or you can dial #250 on your smartphone and just say Bible Answers Live and ask for it by name, 1,000 Years of Peace. We've got James listening in Michigan, Detroit, Michigan. James, welcome to Bible Answers Live.
14: Hello, Pastor Ross. How are you? And thank you for taking my call.
0: Doing well. Thanks for calling.
14: Good. My question is, was Satan cast out of heaven before the earth was created or after the earth was created?
0: Okay. The war in heaven that you read about in Revelation chapter 12, it says there was, let me just read it, it's right here. Revelation 12, verse 7, it says, "When war broke out in heaven, Michael and his angels fought with the dragon and his angels fought." So this war in heaven between Michael is the prophetic name of Jesus. We're not saying Jesus is an angel. Michael just simply means, refers to Jesus in the prophetic sense. So Jesus and his angels fought with the dragon, or Satan and his angels. So one third of the angels joined Satan in his rebellion against God. We know that from Revelation chapter 12. But eventually the devil was cast out of heaven, and he sort of went around the universe looking for a place that he could kind of establish as his headquarters in his rebellion against God. Right around that time, and the Bible doesn't tell us how much time passed between the war in heaven and the creation of earth. It probably wasn't too long. But after the devil and his angels are cast out of heaven, then God creates planet earth. And the devil looks, and here's Adam and Eve, and he thinks, wow, if I can only get them to side with me, then I can make the earth my headquarters. And that's when he came, and he appeared as a serpent in the Garden of Eden. And of course, you know the story. He was able to deceive Adam and Eve to trust or distrust God, disobey God, and to believe him, they were deceived. Of course, that opened up the floodgates of sorrow and death. But God did not abandon mankind. Of course, the plan of redemption also began through the sacrificing of the Lamb, which ultimately pointed to Jesus that would take away the sins of the world. So yes, Satan is cast out of heaven before creation. We don't know how much time elapsed, but then he was able to come and deceive Adam and Eve. Does that help, James?
14: Yes, thank you so much. That answered my question. I appreciate the call, and thank you for amazing facts.
0: Oh, you're welcome. Thanks for calling. Next caller that we have, let's see, Glenn in Ohio. Glenn, welcome to the program.
15: Good evening, sir. Thanks for taking my call.
0: Absolutely.
15: You know, as a young lad, I learned a lesson. That is, when reading the Bible, if it seems to run into a conflict, I need to remember that I don't understand. That's the answer to the conflict, because there are no conflicts in the Bible.
0: Right. We've got to study further.
15: But in reading Genesis 6,
0: yes.
15: 6, there seems to be a conflict. And I'm just interested in an explanation. Something that questions the omniscience of God.
0: Let me read the verse and then let's talk about it. It says, "And the Lord was sorry that he had made man on the earth, and he was grieved in his heart." So your question is?
15: He repented.
0: He repented, yes. There's different words that are sometimes used. I'm reading from the New King James. If you read the King James, it says that God repented. The idea there meaning that he was sorrowful or he was pained. The word repentance, again, depending upon the context where it's used, it's not that God repented from anything that he did wrong because God's perfect, but pain came to the heart of God. He was sorry when he saw the way man was treating man. Because the Bible says violence filled the earth and every imagination of the heart was evil continually. And God was pained. He was sorry about what had happened on the earth. So it's not a regret.
15: But he knew that was coming.
0: He did. God knows the end from the beginning, and yet he still allowed it. And why did he allow it? Because God respects freedom of choice. I mean, he knew that when he created Adam and Eve, that they would eventually rebel and that it would cost the very life of his son, that Jesus would have to die. And yet God still continued to create man. So freedom is very important to God. And why is freedom so important? Because God can't accept worship that is not freely given. God can't accept love that is forced. It has to be freely given. We have to choose. But there's a risk. If you love someone and you give them freedom to choose, there's a risk that they're not always going to do what you want them to do. So even though God knew that would happen, he still allowed freedom, allowed them to make their choice, but then he pledged himself to provide a way of salvation so that we could live forever. All right, next caller that we have is Daryl listening in Canada. Daryl, welcome to the program.
16: Thank you, Pastor. I have a grandson, 5 and 6, and then 2 twin girls due in July.
0: Oh, congratulations.
16: But thank you. My question is, how will God, like if Jesus was to return today, how would God deal with the resurrected bodies of the babies, born and unborn?
0: Okay. Well, I think all of the children that'll be resurrected or maybe that'll be alive at the second coming of Christ, they along with the adults will receive glorified bodies. However, they will receive glorified baby bodies, you might say, or glorified teenager bodies, or wherever they are in life. So if it is a baby and the baby receives a glorified baby body, whatever that is, of course we don't know, but the child will grow up. Isaiah says that they shall grow up as calves in the stall. And it talks about children that are playing in the streets, playing with the animals. So there will be children in heaven. They'll probably grow a little bit slower than they grow here on the earth, but eventually children will grow up. So it'll be kind of neat to see how these children grow up in heaven as they learn in a perfect environment, the presence of God, the presence of the angels, perfect love. If ever you could choose where you want to grow up, you'd want to grow up in heaven. So yes, God is going to take care of the babies, the children, those who are resurrected when he comes again. You know, we do have a book that we'll be happy to send anyone talking about heaven. It says, "Heaven, is it for real?" That is a free gift. We'll send it to anyone who calls and asks. The number is 800-835-6747. That is our resource phone line. You can just ask for the book, Heaven, Is It For Real? You can dial #250 on your smartphone and say Bible Answers Live, and then ask for that book, Heaven, Is It For Real? Time for one more caller before we take a break. Angela, we got just about a minute. What is your question? Angela from New York.
17: Yes. Okay. So my question is, I believe that Jesus Christ is my Lord and Savior. But my question is, why isn't he in the Old Testament, but he's in the New Testament?
0: Okay, good question. Well, Jesus is in the Old Testament. He is all over the Old Testament. He is sometimes referred to as the angel of the Lord, the messenger. The word angel means messenger. It was Jesus in the pillar of fire that led the children of Israel. It was Jesus in the type of the sacrifices, the lamb, in the priests, in the whole service. It was Christ that was leading his people. And so, yes, Jesus is in the Old Testament. Matter of fact, all of the Old Testament prophecies point to Jesus. Of course, Jesus appeared to Moses at the burning bush, and he gave himself the name I Am. That's why Jesus, when he was on the earth, he said to the religious leaders, before Abraham was, I Am. He used that very same name that was used at the burning bush. So yes, Jesus is in the Old Testament in all different places. Well, those of you who are listening on satellite radio, we are going to say goodbye as we're going off satellite radio just a little earlier before the rest of the stations. For those of you listening on land-based stations, watching on AFTV, we'll be right back.
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0: 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That's balquestions@amazingfacts.org. All right, Johnny's asking the question, does the principle of tithe apply to gifts received? Well, it depends. The principle that we find in the Bible is that we are to tithe on our increase. So if we receive a gift, an unexpected gift, and we want to thank the Lord for that gift, it's appropriate. Now, that doesn't always mean if it's a tangible thing that somebody gives you. Of course, you can't tithe on that, a car or whatever it is you might receive. You might wish to give a special offering at church, a love offering in recognition of the gift that God has given. If it's money that somebody has given you, yes, you are able to tithe on that. So pray for the Spirit to lead you, but it's always a good thing to recognize God as being the true giver of all things and return your tithes to Him. All right, Sari's asking, is it true that the Ten Commandments were written on sapphire stone? Well, the Bible doesn't tell us for sure what type of stone was used upon which the Ten Commandments were written. We do know in the Bible that blue, the color blue, is often associated with God's law. The priests were told to make a hem of blue at the border of their robes, and that was to remind them of the law of God. When they washed their hands and they washed their feet, they would see that blue, and it would remind them about obedience. So blue is often associated with the law of God. Was the Ten Commandments written on a sapphire stone? Possibly. The Bible's not absolutely clear on that. I think one day we will know, and that will become true. All right, next question that we have is, the Bible says the wages of sin is death. Is it talking about the first or the second death? When the Bible says the wages of sin is death, it's talking about the second death. Now, the first death is the death that we die now. For the believer, death is described as a sleep in the Bible. And when Jesus comes, the righteous are going to be awakened from that sleep. That's why Jesus said with reference to Lazarus, our friend Lazarus sleepeth, when he was actually dead. Now, true death, as the Bible describes, is the death that the wicked experience at the end of the 1,000 years. There is no hope of resurrection. They are forever separated. There is a judgment associated with that final second death. So that is the ultimate reward for sin. That is the wages of sin, which is death. Friends, thank you so much for joining us here at Bible Answers Live. Look forward to talking some more next week. God bless.
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20: Now a look at your afternoon weather on Columbia Christian Talk Radio. Mostly sunny today with a high near 90 and lows around 65. Intermittent clouds tomorrow with a high of 89 and lows around 66. For your Monday, mostly sunny with a high near 93 and lows around 62. And for Tuesday, mostly sunny with a high near 90 and lows around 67. That's your afternoon weather on Columbia Christian Talk Radio.
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23: Welcome to Counsel for the Heart. I'm Junie Lawson with White Horse Media. In this series, we'll discuss issues that affect the family. My goal is to inspire faith, hope, and courage in facing life's challenges. I plan to share with you from my own personal experience, as well as my experience as a Bible instructor for the past 18 years. Often, while giving a Bible study, I've had the opportunity to help people with their problems through sharing from my experience, as well as following Bible principles and guidelines. As we near the second coming of Jesus, Satan is increasing his attack on the family. It is my hope and sincere prayer that this series will provide tools that will be a benefit and a blessing to you and your family and give you courage to press on to that great day. Within our churches and families, there are many children, both in the home and grown, that have not committed their lives to Christ. There are parents, so many parents, that are deeply grieved because of this. If there was some way that we could piggyback our kids into heaven, we'd do it. If we needed to lay down our lives so that they could be saved, most of us would choose to do that as well. Is there anything that we can do as parents to make a difference in the lives of our lost children, our prodigal sons and daughters? We'll address this question and more in today's program titled, "The Prodigal Child." Please join with me for prayer as we begin. Our Father in heaven, we realize that you have many, many prodigal children in this world. But Lord, today, as we share in this program, we ask that you will help us, that you will give us some insights today, something that we can do to cooperate with you in your salvation of our children, those that have gone astray. You know, our hearts are burdened for them, Lord. We pray for your Holy Spirit to be with us now, to bless in this program, and to pour out your Spirit upon everyone who is listening. May they be inspired, helped, and encouraged as a result. I pray in the name of Jesus. Amen. Over the years, I've seen various families, situations that have produced both prodigals and committed Christians. I think about, there's three examples that come to my mind, and the first one is a family with two young boys. That family was broken by divorce, and those two little fellows were pulled back and forth from one parent to another with fighting and arguing,

Lord, leading them day by day to follow Jesus. The second child of that family, we're still praying for God to heal his broken heart. And we know that he will do that. The next family that comes to my mind is one that we were friends with, and they had three beautiful daughters. They were a very dedicated, lovely family, and we enjoyed our time that we spent with them. One day, with no forewarning apparently, the 16-year-old girl ran away from home. I guess she decided to go out and live life by her own rules. The family, as you know, was devastated. The sisters were devastated. They grieved so much that she had left the home. And because we've moved, I don't know the end of that story, but God knows, and we're praying that he can bring that prodigal back. We see many families that face experiences like this that are heartbreaking and cause so much grief. Then there's family number three, with four beautiful daughters. This demonstrates the results of a committed, loving Christian home. To the glory of God, all four girls are not only walking happily with Jesus, but have committed their lives to serving him and ministering to others. Recently, I heard the testimony of a man who was raised in a Christian home, wonderful Christian home, he said. As a matter of fact, his father was a pastor. He had the privilege of Christian education. He went to Christian college. Everything was there for him. But he told us that he did not commit his life to the Lord until he was 38 years old. What happens to a child raised to believe in God that causes him or her to turn and go down prodigal lane? Well, I certainly don't have all the answers, but I would like to share a few possibilities with you. First, there's head knowledge. Head knowledge, an intellectual belief or assent to the fact that there is a God, that God exists, that Jesus exists. But that head knowledge hasn't transferred to the heart. You know, when I was growing up, I wasn't raised in a Christian home. But despite that fact, I did have a few friends that went to church, and I went to Vacation Bible School a few times as a little girl. And I remember one time I went, and they asked us to read certain chapters. I think it was from the Gospel of John. So I did my homework, and as a result, I was given a nice plaque to hang on my wall. And the words on that plaque were taken from the book of Acts, and it said, "Believe on the Lord Jesus Christ with all your heart, and you shall be saved, and your house." And for me, that was assurance. I did believe that God existed. I did believe that Jesus existed. So I felt that I had salvation, and yet, even though it was a child's little bit of faith, I did not commit my life to Christ until later in my life as an adult. Sometimes tragedy will strike in a family through death or divorce, and a child may turn away from God as a result of that, the heartbreak that he or she cannot understand. They do not realize that it is not God that caused this tragedy, but nevertheless, they may turn away. The third point is peer pressure among friends and in school. If the friends are involved in drugs and alcohol, this may be a temptation that is really difficult for young people to resist. And unfortunately, once they get caught up in that, it may have an impact on them for many years to come. Point number four, abuse. Sexual, verbal, physical, abuse of any kind is devastating to a young person, but particularly if there is sexual abuse and the perpetrator happens to be a Christian, someone that they know that's a professing Christian, this will do a lot of damage to a young person's life in every way, but it will also damage their picture of God. Number five, a rigid and controlling atmosphere in the home or environment can cause great discouragement as well as fueling the fire for rebellion. Six, if the love of God is not demonstrated in the home, a young person may see only hypocrisy and feel no desire to follow in the footsteps of their parents. Lest you become discouraged, allow me to share a thought for you to contemplate. Before his fall, Lucifer, a created, heavenly, holy angel, lived in a holy, perfect environment
where with

0: holy and perfect and loving Father. There was no hypocrisy. There was no unkindness. There was no impatience. There was no reason for Lucifer to rebel. Yet we know that he did rebel against the principles of God's kingdom and eventually was cast out into the earth along with a third of the angels. Speaking of Lucifer, Isaiah says in chapter 14, verse 13 and 14, "For you have said in your heart, I will ascend into heaven. I will exalt my throne above the stars of God. I will sit upon the mount of the congregation in the sides of the north. I will ascend above the heights of the clouds. I will be like the Most High." Lucifer didn't strive to be like Jesus, as we're counseled to do. He wanted his power and position. When God created the angels and mankind with freedom of choice, he was well aware of the risks involved. That's why the plan of salvation has been in effect from the foundation of the world. Now don't go away. We're going to take a short break, but we'll be right back.
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0: Welcome back to Counsel for the Heart and our program today titled The Prodigal Child. In the previous segment, we discussed some reasons that may cause a child to turn from their Christian upbringing and head down prodigal lane. What about those that were not raised in a Christian home? Myself, for example, my parents were not practicing Christians, but my grandmother was. She was the one who planted the gospel seeds in my life. She was quite a lady. She was sweet. She was dedicated. She was devoted. She was someone that I really looked up to, and I can hardly wait for Jesus to come because I know I'm going to see her again. I personally know of a pastor evangelist that wasn't raised in a Christian home, and he was quite a rebel. During his rebel years, his teenage years, he lived in a cave high up in the mountains of Southern California. And you know what God did? Somebody came by that cave, placed a Bible there, and he read it. God has a thousand ways. In some cases, it seems like our children have to spread their wings and experience the world, as they say, before they realize that the grass is not greener on the other side. Often, it's when they face serious difficulties that they begin to realize their need for God and turn to Him for help. Consider Paul's pre-conversion state for a moment. He was a devout Jew. He was ambitious and ruthless in the persecution of the believers. He was responsible for the imprisonment of many and the death of others. Yet Paul, he said he was the chief of sinners, and he was changed into a new man by the power of God. There are many in prison today who, after living riotous and lawless lives, have found Jesus to be their Lord and Savior. While they're still in the house of prison, physically, they've been set free from sin by the grace of God. I remember hearing a testimony about a man who was involved in drugs and alcohol and even got into the occult. He was very active on college campuses, selling his drugs and trying to draw others into what he was involved with. While he was on the college campus, the campus Christians were very active as well, and they pursued him because they knew that God wanted him, and he hated those campus Christians with a passion. Eventually, through a series of events, he went into the armed forces, partly to get away from those campus Christians. Well, what happened when he got there is that he had two Christian roommates. Now, isn't that an amazing thing that God will do? He planned in advance to plant those Christians there, and they witnessed to that man, and eventually he also gave his heart to the Lord. If God can work these miracles, I'm convinced that there is hope for our kids. Now I want to talk with you for a moment about parental mistakes. Many of us feel that we have failed as parents, that our children's lost condition is our fault. While it's true that the mistakes we make will have an impact on them and maybe a negative influence for a while, not one is saved apart from a personal decision for Christ. Romans 3:23 says, "All have sinned and come short of the glory of God." That includes each of our children. Thank God that He is merciful and long-suffering. Frequently when I pray, I ask God to be merciful to my children as He's been merciful to me. And I know what that means. Although I would not wish for all parents to experience rebellious children, those of us who have feel like we know a bit more of the suffering of God as a result of His rebellious children. When we suffer because of our children's rebellion, we realize that our own rebelliousness has brought suffering to the heart of God. I remember a conversation that I had with my daughter when she was a teenager, hoping to help her realize that the decisions she made today would affect her future. I said something like, "I'm concerned for your future happiness." And she said to me, "I'm concerned with my happiness now." Well, obviously, she couldn't see what I saw. She didn't realize that I was really concerned for her whole life and for her eternal happiness as well. In the same way, many of us were at one time, or maybe still are, in rebellion toward God, not realizing that He gave everything for our eternal happiness. We cannot save our children. That is God's work. Then what can we do? Here are 10 suggestions. Number 1, trust your kids with God. Remember, they are His lost sheep, and He is seeking them. While struggling with teen rebellion in our home, we tried talking, pleading, reasoning, and punishment. Nothing seemed to work. We realized that all we could do was lay our children at the feet of Jesus, place them in His hands, and trust Him to take care of them and provide for them. Number 2, remember your own experience and how God brought you to where you are today. Were you ever rebellious? Did you ever test your boundaries a little bit? 3, don't major in minors. Pick your battles carefully. Don't focus on externals. If they color their hair green, take it in stride. At least that can't hurt them, like other acts of rebellion might, such as drugs and alcohol. 4, give them as much freedom of choice as you can within safe boundaries. 5, demonstrate unconditional love. Despite the fact that you don't like certain behaviors, such as the color of their hair, or body piercings, or tattoos, or whatever it may be, it is critical that you continue to demonstrate your love for them. You do still love them, right? So demonstrate it, show it, let them know that while you don't like the behavior, you love them and they are precious to you. Often, as we go through the cycle with our children, God is working in us as well. Parenting, well, it's something we never stop learning about. Number 6, prayer. This is absolutely essential. Prayer is our connection with God, and He holds the keys to our salvation and that of our precious children. Pray that God will allow whatever is necessary in the lives of your children to bring them to a knowledge of Him. Are you ready for that? That's a pretty tough call, isn't it? But can you trust God? Of course you can. You trust Him with your life. He loves your children more than you do. You can trust your children in His hands. Pray Psalm 16:11 that God will show your children the path of life, and in His presence they may find fullness of joy. Ask for wisdom for yourself. James 1:5. We need wisdom in dealing with our prodigal children. Make sure that you are right with God. Confess your sins, and if necessary, confess to your children or ask them to forgive you if you've said or done something to offend them. Ask God to help you live such a life that you will demonstrate true Christianity before them, that they will see the love in you and be drawn to Jesus. Don't be a hypocrite. Young people hate hypocrisy. Claim and pray God's promises. I have some favorites I want to share with you. 2 Corinthians 10, verses 4 and 5 says, "For the weapons of our warfare are not carnal, but mighty through God, to the pulling down of strongholds and casting down imaginations and every high thing that exalts itself against the knowledge of God, and bringing into captivity every thought to the obedience of Christ." Do you see how we can pray and ask God to tear down those strongholds of Satan over the lives of our children, and that He will bring their thoughts into captivity to Him? I like Acts 26:18, the words of Jesus, "To open their eyes in order to turn them from darkness to light, from the power of Satan unto God, that they might receive the forgiveness of sins and an inheritance among those who are sanctified by faith in Him." Hosea 2:6, the Lord says, "Therefore, behold, I will hedge up her way with thorns, and I will build a wall against her so she cannot find her paths." We can ask God to hedge up their way so they can't find their paths that lead to destruction. We have another short break, but don't go away. We'll be right back.
1: 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I hope to see you in my class soon.
0: Welcome back to Counsel for the Heart, and our topic today, the prodigal child. I'd like to share with you one more promise on the point number 7. And this promise is taken from Isaiah 44, verses 3 and 4. The Lord says, "I will pour out my spirit on your seed and my blessing on your offspring, and they will raise up as among the grass, as the willows by the watercourses." Have you ever seen the tall willows that grow up by a pond? They just spring up so rapidly. Well, through eyes of faith, let us claim this promise and see our children also growing up just as God said they would. Point number 8, intercessory prayer. I want to share with you a personal experience that I had. This was a time when my daughter was going through some of the roughest times of her rebellion and her struggles, and I felt it necessary to do a study on intercessory prayer so that I could adequately pray and intercede in her behalf. So I studied my Bible for 2 or 3 days, and when I felt that I had the study the way I wanted it, I took my notes, 2 or 3 pages of notes, and I went upstairs to my room, and I closed the door, and I knelt down, and I began to pray. And systematically, I went through point by point what the Lord had revealed to me about intercessory prayer, and I interceded in my daughter's behalf. The interesting thing that happened is each point that I prayed about for my daughter, the Lord reminded me of my life before I was a Christian. And as I finished that prayer that day, I felt that what God showed me was that what He had done in my life to change me from where I was to the Christian that I was at that time and am now, that He is able to do that very thing for my daughter, and I praise Him for that. Number 9, adult children. What's the best way to relate with our grown children who are not walking with the Lord? Well, number 1, respect their freedom of choice and their privacy. 2, don't judge them for their lifestyle, whatever it may be. It's not whether or not you're comfortable with it. Just don't judge them. It doesn't mean you condone it. Don't be critical. Number 3, look for common ground, things that you can do with them that doesn't have to be where you go to church or what you believe exactly, but things you can do to have fun together, whether it's shopping, bicycling, hiking, camping, any number of things. Find common ground, spend time together and have fun together, and demonstrate again your love for them. Number 4, set boundaries, especially when they come to your home. For example, if your child, your adult child, has a live-in boyfriend or girlfriend and they want to bring them along for a visit, say, "No problem. We have 2 guest rooms. We have plenty of room." 5, show interest in their life and their activities. Listen attentively. And again, be careful to make judgmental statements. Sometimes you might just say, Mm-hmm. I understand. Or you might say, that's interesting. Or, wow, that's exciting for you. And number 10, never stop praying. James 5:16 says, the unceasing fervent prayer of a righteous man or woman avails much. In closing, I'd like to share with you a story, a personal experience. My mother was raised in a Christian home, but she rebelled as a teenager and went to live with her older sister. As a result, I was not raised in a Christian home myself. However, when I was about 9 or 10 years old, my mother would take my brother and sister and I to stay with our grandmother for 10 days to 2 weeks. And while we were there, we'd pick cherries on our uncle's cherry farm and earn money to buy school clothes. Our grandmother was diligent about teaching us about Jesus. Every evening she would have worship with us, tell us stories from the Bible, tell us about Jesus loving us, how he would come back again. And she would pray for us every night and pray for our parents. We saw such a love of Jesus in her life. It had a huge impact on me. She was truly the person that impacted my life. Well, after I gave my heart to the Lord, I started witnessing to my mom, and I'm sure at first she was shocked by some of the things I said to her, not to mention the drastic change in my life and my lifestyle. But I could see the Holy Spirit working, and she began to read her Bible and go to church, and within 4 months, my mother was baptized. Now, my grandmother did not live to see this, but the good news is, remember, my grandmother prayed fervently for us kids and for our parents. And even though she didn't live to see the answer to her prayers were answered. And I want to tell you, if there are any grandparents out there, you have a ministry with your grandchildren that is God-given. And I pray that you will take full advantage of it. Well, that's our program for today. I hope that you have been blessed and inspired, and that you will join us again next week for Counsel for the Heart.

0: The reason we plant seeds is to gain something. We may plant in order to eat, to build, to run our vehicles, or to simply enjoy what grows. Some seeds produce a good harvest and others produce bad. There's also a common law of nature that says we reap what we sow. But soil is not the only place where things get planted. We also plant in the human mind. And as in nature, so in society, we reap what we sow. Many minds in our society are planted with much good and harvest much good. Many minds are also, through the eyes and ears, planted with large quantities of bad behavior. It is true that not everyone who takes in something bad will carry out that same action, but eventually, somewhere in society, bad will be reproduced. If we plant many bad seeds, we can expect at least some bad plants to grow. We reap what we sow. This is Rod Bieber with Seed Time and Harvest.
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0: This is HeartWise, offering practical tips and time-proven guidelines to make your life healthier, happier, and more fulfilling. 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I'm your HeartWise host, Charles Mills. I don't have to tell you that we're facing a health crisis in this country, as well as around the world. And it's not just bad food choices. We're not moving. That's right. We've become a world of sitters and texters and social mediaers instead of a world of walkers, climbers, and get-up-and-goers. The Seventh-day Adventist Church in North America is doing something about that. They're offering a program called, appropriately enough, Let's Move. And I've got the Health Ministry's director of the North American Division on the line today. Dr. Angeline David has a PhD in public health, is a registered dietitian, and I assume someone who likes to walk, climb, and get up and go. Dr. David, welcome to HeartWise.
1: Thank you so much, Charles. Yes, indeed, I do enjoy motion and being active and being healthy.
0: Oh, that is good news. Now, tell us about Let's Move. Why is it, what is it, and when did it come to be?
1: Well, Charles, here in the United States and in many westernized countries, we have an issue of obesity.
0: Yes.
1: And unfortunately, that problem is also reaching into our young people's lives. Young children, very young, are also facing a problem of carrying too much body weight, which we know can also increase their risk of heart disease, of obesity as an adult, of diabetes. And so this is a very important issue. The need is to have a healthy lifestyle, a healthy meal plan, and also healthy physical activity. And that's what Let's Move is all about. Let's Move was an initiative began by First Lady Michelle Obama, and she wanted to encourage activity, physical activity for our children. Charles, I don't know about you, but when I look around with many of our young people, they are often sitting, watching television, or playing video games, or, you know, doing very sedentary activities. So we want to really encourage families together to use this as an opportunity to bond as a family by practicing a healthy lifestyle.
0: Now, what has happened, Dr. David, from 20, 30, 40 years ago? Why the sudden change? When I was growing up, I don't know about when you were growing up, but when I was growing up, we had very few overweight people in my school, in my neighborhood. We all seemed to be kind of lean and kind of ragged-looking people. What has happened to us?
1: Well, you know, it is such a complex issue. I wish there were a quick and easy way to solve this. Mm-hmm. But if you look at our streets these days, you don't see very many young people, children outside playing outdoors until dusk.
0: Yes.
1: Children have to come inside. One reason is because the streets are unsafe. Another reason could be that they just don't have a community where they can play together with their neighbors. We also have a much more easy access to fast food and very unhealthy foods, high-fat foods. We also have sodas in every home almost. And children as young as a year old, and sometimes even younger, are already starting to drink sodas, which is a very high sugar content. So a lot of times, our children are eating a lot more calories today than they were 30 years ago. And then if you add on to that they are not as physically active, then those calories that they're consuming are not being burned. And that's how the weight generally gets put on. So it's a very complex issue, and yet at the same time, there are some very simple things that every individual can do without a whole lot of money, without having to invest, you know, too much time even, simple things that we can all do to help and alleviate that problem.
0: Now, when you come to this conclusion and when you realize that we need to start moving, which is the easier sell, the parents or the kids?
1: It's very interesting because sometimes the children are a little bit more receptive.
0: Hmm.
1: If you present the information to them in a fun and understanding way, they actually start thinking about their health.
0: Yeah.
1: And they start thinking, well, that's just not good for me. But as we grow older, we tend to establish our habits. and we tend to establish our eating pattern and our activity, our lifestyle. And so it can become a little bit more challenging. Also, life just gets more complex as we age, unfortunately. So it becomes a little bit harder to make those lifestyle changes. So one of the things that I just encourage everyone to do, very simple, take a 10-minute walk after your meal. It's something that anybody and just about everybody can do. Find a 10-minute time period just to get up and be physically active. And even that very simple act can actually improve your health.
0: You know, my dad was a firm believer in walking, too. He walked all of his life. And when he became very old and had to stay in his apartment, he walked around his apartment. He figured out how far he needed to walk around room to room, around the living room, to walk a mile. And he did that every day. So he was following your advice, too. And it made a big difference. He lived to be, you know, like 95 years old. So I guess what I'm saying is we don't have to be confined to the fact that we don't have a place to walk. If we are living in a house and it has rooms, we have a place to walk. Am I on the right track?
1: Absolutely, absolutely. Find what you do have and make it into a way that is usable. You know, I was just recently working in Guam, the beautiful island of Guam.
0: Yes, yes.
1: Now, unfortunately, it's very hot there most of the year. And so I couldn't always go out to get my walk, but I would do the same thing, is to just walk around my living room.
0: Uh-huh.
1: There are also wonderful exercise videos that you can find online that are free to watch. So you can do exercise programs just by getting a video online, even in a small space. There's some great walking videos, even walking exercise videos, that I think are just wonderful because they're not as intense, but you're still getting a good workout. So yes, the key is to look at what you do have. What are the opportunities that are there around you? And if there truly is nothing, then maybe find another person in the community, maybe your neighbor, and say, you know what, let's do something about this. Let's go talk to the county council. Let's talk to the city department. So let's see what we can do. Maybe there's a rundown park that we can all come together and revitalize and make this a benefit to the entire community.
0: Now, the Let's Move program, how is it structured? What does someone who wants to take part in Let's Move, what will they find?
1: Part of the Let's Move program is actually part of the Adventist Church's Adventist In Step for Life program. So that's a larger program, a larger initiative. And what we're doing with the Adventist In Step for Life is also encouraging the physical activity. We're also encouraging nutrition, healthy eating, so increasing fruit and vegetable intake. Part of that, we're encouraging forming a community garden in the neighborhood, maybe at the local school, at the local church, is to see if you have a little plot of land. It doesn't have to be very big, but can you start a community garden there? We also encourage doing things such as having a child feeding site during the summer for those children who don't have a source of good meals when the school year is out. So doing different things like that. Now, it's something that I'm very excited about with our Let's Move initiative especially is we do have Let's Move Day, and we are encouraging churches and schools and communities to plan an outdoor event, whether it's a 5K, whether it's a health fair, something that will get the community coming together and learning about healthy physical activity, learning about healthy eating, but you're all doing it together. We do have a goal within the Seventh-day Adventist Church in North America to walk 2 million miles this year combined. And we actually have an app for your smartphone. It's called the Adventist In Step for Life app, where you can log your steps. And we are keeping track of that. So these are all just some simple ways of just increasing the awareness, increasing the partnerships in the community, for everybody working together to get our children and our families active.
0: Now, you have your PhD in public health, and you are also a registered dietitian, so you can answer this question with authority. What happens when you do that, when you change your diet, when you get up and walk around? What is going to happen to you physically, exteriorly and interiorly, when you are active in the Let's Move program?
1: There's a multitude of things that happen in your body. for one thing, you're going to become stronger. Those muscles that may have not been getting the effort that they've been needing to keep them firm and strong, right, they're going to start waking up again. So that might mean you might have a little bit of soreness, but don't worry, it will pass. But you're going to get stronger. You're going to get leaner. You'll probably burn some of that fat. And the fat that's particularly around our abdomen, around our stomach area, right, we know that that is the type of fat that is leading really to a lot of the problems such as heart disease and diabetes. Now, for someone who has diabetes, you're going to find better blood sugar control as you get physically active. For someone who has heart conditions, maybe they've even had a stroke or a heart attack, by becoming physically active, you're helping your heart to get stronger. You're helping to clear out your clogged arteries. And then even if you think about somebody with depression, being outside in the sunshine and getting physical activity can actually help to decrease the depression as well.
0: My.
1: So there are so many different levels of effect that physical activity has on our body. And the great thing, Charles, is that our goal is to get about 30 minutes of moderate physical activity a day. And you can split that 30 minutes up throughout the day. So even if you get 10 minutes of walking after each meal, you're going to get your goal.
0: There you go. Well, I always like to ask my guests this next question because I find it's very revealing. You are involved as director of the Health Ministries Department of the North American Division, and you're involved with the Let's Move. Has this done something for you? Have you come to the point in your life ever where you needed to move, where you needed to change your diet, where you needed to do some changes? And if you did, what happened to you?
1: Absolutely. You know, we are all on a journey,
0: yes,
1: of learning,
0: yes,
1: of growing, of becoming stronger. And so, yes, in my own life, absolutely, I have had to reassess my own health and look and see where I can improve. And I have found that if I do not get my exercise in the morning, I don't function quite as well anymore.
0: That's true.
1: My mind is more clear. I'm able to make the decisions I need to make. I have more energy to last me throughout the day. And in my position, I travel constantly. I'm on the road and in the air the majority of my time.
0: Mm-hmm.
1: And so I've had to make it a priority that wherever I go, I need to make sure that I'm going to find a gym somewhere or make sure I get a walk out in the morning, a quick little jog, because I know that those things are going to make me work better. I really do function better, but also there's that sense of just feeling better, too.
0: Hmm. We're talking with Dr. Angeline David. She is the director of the Health Ministries Department of the North American Division. And Dr. David, is there a website where people can learn more about the Let's Move program?
1: Yes, there is. If you go to AdventistInStepForLife.org, you will find information there about Let's Move Day. So AdventistInStepForLife.org.
0: All right, very good. Dr. David, thank you so much for being with us today. We appreciate your words of wisdom and guidance. Thank you so much.
1: Thank you, Charles.
0: Listener, we'll take a short break, and when we come back, let's talk to someone who is active in this program with her church down south in Tennessee. We'll find out how Let's Move moves in the South when we come back, so stay right where we are.

0: I'm Dr. James Markham with your biblical prescription for life. Well, have you ever found that you sit too much at work or go home and watch TV or sit at a computer? Well, I want to tell you that sitting's not too good for us. Our biblical prescription for life is a text full of action, Isaiah 40, verse 31. Those that hope in the Lord, they will soar on eagle's wings. 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
2: Welcome back to the program. I'm your host, Charles Mills. Becky Carlson is joining us now to talk about Let's Move in the real world. She, along with members of her church in Tennessee, offer Let's Move programs to their community. Becky, tell us about your experience motivating moms and dads, and especially children, to get out and about in order to enhance their health.
3: First of all, we call it Let's Move Day because we wanted to do this for the whole city and the county. We needed a place in the community that was large enough to invite the whole community to come.
2: Yes.
3: So we contacted the Parks and Recreation Department and the Greenway area. There's a walking trail there. There's, you know, facilities. There's a pavilion where we can have our registration and our gift drawings and restrooms, of course, and all that, and a playground. And so we have permit to do this over there, and people will come there and they'll register, and then they'll be able to walk along the walking trail and stop at the activity stations where they want to participate. For the parents, we emphasize how important it is for kids to be active, especially outdoors, to get fresh air and sunshine, as well as the movement that our bodies are made for to keep healthy. We try to include that little bit of education in all the promotional material that we are putting around the town, the area. For the kids, and this may motivate the parents too, we offer prizes for those who come all along the Greenway. There's probably 15 to 20 different activity stations that they can choose from. And we ask them at registration, we say, if you do at least 6 of these activities, you'll be eligible to enter in the gift drawings. We have wonderful prizes that area organizations have donated, such as this year we're going to have 4 different bicycles, we're going to have scooters, all kinds of balls and other things that would help kids be active when they get back home.
2: It sounds like it takes a team to make this thing happen, am I right?
3: Oh, absolutely. This was just a dream in our minds for like a couple of years, and we were looking for the resources and the team of people to do it, and we thought, what if we team up with another church? This was a church group, and so we formed a committee with them, and we consulted with someone in another county who had done this and been through it, and she gave us ideas. Then we contacted area organizations, the schools, all the city and county schools are involved. They help to send out the flyers to all the children so that families can find out. And then the local health department, the county health department, is involved with having an activity station there, as well as handing out information and providing coloring and activity book and sunglasses and different things for the gift bags. And that's another motivation. When they come and register, each child that registers gets a free gift pack. Mm. And it has all kinds of little goodies, giveaways in there.
2: And you mentioned that there were activities along the way, and if people were to take part in all the activities, they are entered into a prize giveaway. What are some of these activities we're talking about?
3: One of my favorites is the pedal-powered smoothie maker. A local, the owner of a local bicycle shop has a bicycle that he puts in it, has an attachment with a blender, and as the kids pedal the bicycle pedals, it's making those smoothie moves. So we just have someone there who's loading it up with fruits every time a new child starts. And so the child pedals and it makes the blender run, and then they get to have a cup of the smoothie when they're done. Reward for their activities.
2: Oh, that is marvelous. That is marvelous. What else are we doing on this trail? We're making smoothies by riding a bicycle. What else?
3: Another one that kids really love is we have an inflatable obstacle course. And it has things they crawl under and climb over and move around on there. And, you know, it's a bounce obstacle course.
2: Right.
3: And so one of the area businesses donated the funds so that we could rent this big bounce obstacle course. And that's a real favorite. The kids go back to that over and over again if they have time left over before it's over. And then there's all kinds of things. Fitness Center comes out and leads the kids in relays. We have athletes from the local university who are helping kids with like a volleyball station and a fly fishing station. They're showing them how to do that. We have a team of athletes from a local high school that are teaching the kids gymnastics. We have a fitness instructor that brings out her fitness rebounders and other things that help kids move so they can jump on those, and she teaches them all kinds of those. We have the local YMCA that provides an activity. There are people who bring out hula hoops, and the kids are twirling hula hoops, and they're tossing frisbees, and they're jumping ropes. There's a lot going on. It's a happening place.
2: I guess it is. And how many times has your church and your community run this thing?
3: This will be our third annual Let's Move Day this year.
2: Okay. All right. If someone wants to either be part of a Let's Move program in the community or perhaps create a Let's Move Day, where do they go for help? Is there a website they can visit?
3: Yes, there's the national Let's Move website. And then, of course, there's help from the Adventist In Step for Life .org that has all kinds of ideas and resources there. On that website, Adventist In Step for Life .org, there is a listing of the various Let's Move Day events going on across the country. And so they could look up what's in their area and contact someone locally and hopefully be involved as a participant or call and be a volunteer if they want to do that and learn how, and then they can be part of it in the coming year.
2: Oh, that is exciting.
3: This is really one of my passions, to help families be healthy. 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
2: 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Goodbye, everyone.

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2: You've heard the phrase, "I'm going to hold your feet to the fire." Well, you know, that's kind of an odd, spunky little way of saying, "You can do it, and I'm going to help you along the way." I think we need to be people who in our family life sometimes say, "I'm going to hold your feet to the fire." I'm Dan Seaborn from Winning at Home, and you're listening to today's Family Moment. As a dad, it's my responsibility, I believe, every now and then to push my kids. Now, I don't think I overpush mine, and probably they would say I do in some areas, but I do every now and then do what we've talked about right here. I hold their feet to the fire. Here's why. I know that if I push them a little extra, that somewhere down the road, like maybe when I'm dead and gone, they will say, "I'm glad he did that for me. He was really loving me when I thought he was maybe coming after me a little too hard." So in your family life, if you need to challenge your children, go for it every now and then. If your spouse needs some pushing, then be honest and upfront and push them, because what you're trying to do is help them grow as a person and be a better person. And in the end, when you do that, all you're doing is benefiting yourself. All you're doing is helping your whole family get stronger. So sometimes holding feet to the fire is a good thing. Practice that. Do that in your family life, and I think you'll win at home. Hold the feet to the fire so that you can grow together and grow closer. And that little idea and that little tip on how to grow in your marriage and family life comes from us here at Winning at Home. 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
4: The Bible says in Exodus chapter 20, verse 3, and this is the first of the Ten Commandments, God says to us, "You shall have no other gods before me." We live in a world that is just filled with ideas, theories, philosophies, psychologies, ideologies, interpretations, speculations, and mesmerizing delusions. And yet, in the midst of all of this, God is talking to us. His first commandment that he wrote with his own finger on two tables of stone says, "You shall have no other gods before me." Listen to what James Madison, who was one of the founding fathers of the United States of America, had to say about the Ten Commandments. Quote, he said, "We have staked the whole future of American civilization not upon the power of government, but upon the capacity of each and all of us to govern ourselves, to control ourselves, and to sustain ourselves according to the Ten Commandments of God." Our world is just full of problems. We all have problems. And yet when God says, "You shall have no other gods before me," he's telling us that he's the answer. He's the solution. I heard about somebody who had a saying on their wall, and the plaque said, "Lord, I found the problem. It's me." And then the response was swift, and it said, "My child, I've got the answer, and it's me." And isn't that true? The first commandment says, "You shall have no other gods before me," and God wants to be first in your life and in my life. And if we'll do that, if we'll put God first, if we'll put Jesus first, if we'll accept him as our Savior, we will be eternally grateful. We'll live forever. We'll be blessed more than we can possibly imagine if we'll keep the first commandment, "You shall have no other gods before me."
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6: Except the Lord build the house, they labor in vain that build it. Except the Lord keep the city, the watchman waketh but in vain. It is vain for you to rise up early, to sit up late, to eat the bread of sorrows. For so he giveth his beloved sleep. Lo, children are an heritage of the Lord, and the fruit of the womb is his reward. As arrows are in the hand of a mighty man, so are children of the youth. Happy is the man that hath his quiver full of them. They shall not be ashamed, but they shall speak with the enemies in the gate.
7: The Lord is my shepherd, I shall not want. He maketh me to lie down in green pastures. He leadeth me beside the still waters. He restoreth my soul.
8: Blessed are they that mourn, for they shall be comforted.
9: Hi, I'm Johnny Erickson Tata. Have you ever looked in the mirror and thought, ooh, yuck? Come on, I know you've done it. Now that I am up in years, I see the lines above my lip, I see the hairs on my chin, and I have got wrinkles. But I tell you what, I wish I had the same gut reaction when it comes to holding a mirror up to my soul. The times I have, I've thought, God, how can you stand me? I'm so lazy, I'm fickle, my soul is so ugly. And this is why Deuteronomy chapter 7 is so comforting. There it says, quote, "The Lord did not set his affection on you and choose you because you were more numerous than other peoples, for you were the fewest of all peoples. It was because the Lord loved you and kept the oath he swore to your forefathers." Did you hear that? God did not choose you or me because we were the hot ticket. No, he loves you because he is love. So don't be afraid to hold up that spiritual mirror.
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10: Now a look at your afternoon weather on Columbia Christian Talk Radio. Mostly sunny today with a high near 90 and lows around 65. Intermittent clouds tomorrow with a high of 89 and lows around 66. For your Monday, mostly sunny with a high near 93 and lows around 62. And for Tuesday, mostly sunny with a high near 90 and lows around 67. That's your afternoon weather on Columbia Christian Talk Radio.
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15: Let's go to Monday's lesson. Let's continue to see here what developed now. Acts 21:26-36. Let's read together here. It says, then Paul took the men. So he accepted the council. He took the men, the four men, the next day, having been purified with them, entered the temple to announce the expiration of the days of purification, at which time an offering should be made for each one of them. Now, when the 7 days were almost ended, the Jews from Asia, and if you recall, the Jews from Asia were hard on Paul's trail. They made his life difficult. They happened to be there in Jerusalem. For days, Paul was coming in and out of the temple, no problem. But later on, the Jews from Asia, seeing him in the temple, stirred up the whole crowd. And they laid hands on him, crying, men of Israel, help! This is the man who teaches all men everywhere against the people, the law in this place. And furthermore, he also brought Greeks into the temple and has defiled this holy place. All right, so he accepts the church leader's suggestion. Paul would need to undergo 7 days of purification to assist in the completion of the men's vows. You can read about that in Numbers 19, verses 11 through 13. Also, just remember and keep in mind that anyone coming from a Gentile land was not to enter the precincts of the temple, or it would be problematic. So a riot ensued. Based on what? False allegations and rumors. That's exactly right. Yeah. Because Paul had brought with him Trophimus. Trophimus was his name. He was a believer from Ephesus. It was assumed by the Asian Jews that he had brought him into the temple, and that wasn't the case. Paul did not take him into the temple. It was a crime punishable with death. So what they did was they stirred up these people, stirred up the natural prejudices of the people. And if it hadn't been for the swift action of the Roman commander Claudius Lysias, Paul would have been killed right there and then. That would have been the end of it. You know, you just think back a few years earlier at the trial of Jesus. What happened there? I mean, the mob, they were just rallied to a frenzy, weren't they? Stirred up into a frenzy, and it resulted in Jesus' death. You know, today, it's easy to get caught up in believing false reports. And just for a moment, I want to suggest even getting sucked into jumping on the media hype train. You know, 24-hour news cycle, they've got to come up with news for 24 hours. And sometimes they just pummel a point and have all types of different opinions, and it's easy for people to just kind of get all caught up and sucked up into the media hype train. They all aboard and they join.

0: And let me just say this too. You don't always have to have an opinion on everything. There's too many things, too many issues out there. Who cares, right? Sometimes, who cares? Don't always have to have an opinion. If you don't know, you don't know. It's okay. But let me say this as well. We must be very, very careful not to be promoters of false reports, even in the church, by giving ear to false rumors and then sharing those things. This is deadly and can be devastating to the church. But let's go to Proverbs 16:28 regarding false reports, rumors, and false allegations. Notice what the wise man says here. Proverbs 16:28, he says, a perverse man, what type of man? Perverse man, strong words. What do? They sow strife. They sow strife and discord. And notice, a whisperer separates friends. What was that you said? What was that? Get closer. Can't hear you. And, you know, you've probably had someone come whisper in your ear. And, you know, it's our nature to go, what? Huh? Hey, say that again. And it's kind of like, you know, we're kind of hungry for gossip sometimes. But a whisperer separates friends. Proverbs 21:23, whoever guards his mouth and his tongue keeps his soul from troubles. That reminds me of what James wrote. If you don't bridle your tongue, then your religion's worthless. You know, very strong counsel. Exodus 21, verse 3. You shall not, this is a you shall not, you shall not circulate a false report. So if you don't want to circulate a false report, be sure what you're circulating isn't a false report. But just don't circulate anything anyway, especially if you don't know anything about what you're circulating. Just keep it to yourself. Let rumors end with you. What do you say out there? Let them just end right here. So you shall not circulate a false report. Do not put your hand with the wicked to be an unrighteous witness. And so, you know, the Adventist grapevine's a pretty powerful thing. And sometimes things get shared that aren't true and unfortunate. You know, it was unfortunate that was a rumor circulating when Pastor Doug left Sacramento Central. We kicked him out. That was a rumor that was circulating, and that's unfortunate. Another rumor circulating is that that Granite Bay Church is now no longer going to be a part of the Seventh-day Adventist Church, which is another false rumor, not true in the slightest. They're the prodigy or child of this church, and they're part of the sister of churches in this conference, and they'll always be that way. So there's false rumors that spread all over the place. The worst type of rumors to spread, though, is regarding the truth of God's word. And so in the church, even though this is God's remnant church and he raised this church up to proclaim a very pointed message to the world, prepare them for the hour of judgment and also for the coming of the Lord, there are false reports, that rumor, that go through the church, untruths about new time prophecies and date setting and feast days and the name of God and different strange teachings that surface every now and then. And they're designed to try and challenge God's people. And I just ask and I pray that we would be faithful to God's word and that we would not allow false reports to circulate, but stay by the stuff, hold to the truth of God's word and uphold the truth of God's word and don't let false reports circulate. Always uphold the truth of God's word. Be a defender of the faith. What do you say? Yeah, truly. Now, we didn't get to Proverbs 26:20. I'm getting excited here. So, Pam, go right ahead. All right, Proverbs 26:20.
1: Where there is no wood, the fire goes out. Mm-hmm. And where there is no tale-bearer, strife ceases.
0: Yeah. So you want it's cold night, you've got the fire going in your home, or maybe you have a little pit outside and you're putting wood in the fire and it just continues to flame that fire, doesn't it? And then you want to stay out there longer, but you run out of wood. What happens to the fire? It ends up going out. That's exactly right. It ends up going out. And that's the same thing here. When someone shares false reports, when there is no one to, no tale bearer, what happens to strife? It ceases. That's right. All right. So let the rumors end with you. What do you say out there? Let's go to Tuesday, before the crowd. Let's go to verse now 37. If I'm not mistaken, yeah, verse 37, before the crowd. And this is chapter 21. So Paul is arrested. He is taken to the barracks, And let's read verse 37. Then, as Paul was about to be led into the barracks, and he said to the

0: commander, may I speak to you? He replied, can you speak Greek? Are you not the Egyptian who some time ago stirred up a rebellion and led the 4,000 assassins out into the wilderness? Look at the result of false rumors and reports. Paul was accused of being some marauder and some rebel against the Romans, leading these 4,000 assassins out into the wilderness. But Paul said, I'm a Jew from Tarsus in Sicilia, a citizen of no mean city or of a prominent city. And I implore you, permit me to speak to the people. Verse 40. So when he had stood when he had given him permission, Paul stood on the stairs and motioned with his hand to the people. And when there was a great silence, he spoke to them in the Hebrew language, saying, and we'll look at that in a moment. So even though, and I just want you to picture this, even though the crowd were clamoring for Paul's death, out of genuine love and out of genuine concern for his fellow Jews, he asked the commander for permission to even talk to them. Now, my natural inclination would be, can you get me out of here and out of here fast? But Paul said, no, wait, if you don't mind, I want to talk to them. So after confirming that he was not this Egyptian rebel, but instead a Jew from Tarsus, the commander gave him permission to speak to the people. And what Paul goes on to say, and we'll actually read chapter 22, verse 1. He said, brethren and fathers, hear my defense before you now. And when they had heard that he spoke to them in Hebrew, they kept all the more silent. And then what did Paul do? What was Paul's defense according to these verses? Instead of convincing them with some theological statement, what did Paul do? Yep. Paul shared his personal conversion story instead. Why did Paul choose to focus on his conversion story instead of opening the scriptures to the people's minds and giving them a Bible study? Why did he decide to give his personal conversion story first? Well, essentially, he was hoping to disarm them. And if a person is disarmed, then they're more inclined to listen to the truth. So he was seeking to disarm them. He did that by letting them know how he understood how they felt about the way. Because hadn't Paul felt the same way about Christians earlier? In so much that he was consenting to their death. He was persecuting the Christians. And so he was after them. So he starts by saying, I understand. I was there. I was even persecuting the Christians. And he wanted them to understand, and he goes on to share his conversion story, he wanted them to understand that after such a traumatic encounter on the road to Damascus, where he encountered the resurrected Christ, that he had no other choice but to surrender his heart to Jesus. In other words, he was saying, what choice did I have? If you had the similar experience as I had had, wouldn't you do the same thing? And he was seeking to explain why he had changed so much from being a persecutor of the church to being an apostle of the church. He first tried to disarm them, I understand. And then he sought to help them understand why he had surrendered his heart to Jesus. Let me suggest to us today, what more convincing argument do we have than to share the ability to share our personal experience with Christ to others? That's a powerful way to convince individuals regarding Christ and his truth. If you've encountered Jesus, then tell your story. It's a great way to disarm and to break down barriers and prejudice and not just relate your story, but live your story. Let people see Jesus in your life, in how you treat them and handle situations. And so Paul shared his story. Now, let's go to chapter 22, verses 22 to 29. Notice. And they listened to him until this word. Now, what word was that? Look at verse 21. He's talking about his story, and he said to them, and he's quoting Christ, depart, for I will send you far from here, talking to Paul, I will send you far from here to who? The Gentiles. So up to this point, they're listening. To this point, they're all ears. If hearing Paul's conversion story, they're in rapt attention. But the moment he says that Jesus called him to be an apostle to the Gentiles, what happened according to chapter 22, verse 22? And they listened to him until this word, and then they raised their voices and said, away with such a fellow from the earth, for he's not fit to live. I mean, don't just take him out of here, but just get rid of him completely. Take him out of here. He's not fit to live on this earth. So the crowd listened up to the point that Paul mentioned his calling to share Christ with the Gentiles. This is interesting. That was enough for them to come undone. Not the things that he'd mentioned before, but that point. Prejudice and bigotry. And it ran very, very deep in their hearts. And you know, it still runs deep in some people's hearts today. And I'm not just referring to racism. I'm not just referring to racism. The Jews felt that they were the only ones entitled to the privileges of salvation. They felt they were the only ones entitled. And it didn't take long for the Jews to erect barriers between them and the Gentiles from learning about God's plan of salvation. The Jews viewed the Gentiles as unworthy of receiving this knowledge. And they mistakenly believed salvation was simply of the Jews. That, my friends, is called spiritual bigotry or religious bigotry. And we need to stay clear of that. Thinking that we're better because we've been entrusted with truth leads to barrier building. It's just what happens. When you start thinking that you are better than others, it leads to barrier building. We are the ones who begin then to determine who becomes worthy of hearing about the gospel. Let me ask you a question. Who's worthy to hear about the gospel? No one's worthy. No one. But Christ's death made it so that we would be accounted worthy to receive and hear and receive the gospel. For sure. And so, being entrusted with truth shouldn't lead us to make us feel better than others. It should lead us to recognize the incredible weight of responsibility that rests on us to share with those who do not know. Actually, it should lead us to a more humble condition because we're not fulfilling the responsibilities God has given to us as His church. We're not doing all that God has asked us to do. And I think if we looked in our own personal lives, we wrestle with this and we say, God, am I doing everything I can? Am I taking advantage of every moment? And I think the answer would be probably not. And we say, God, forgive me, help me. Today is a new day. Help me do what I didn't do yesterday. And we're asking God to help us each and every day. So we have a greater responsibility because we've been entrusted with the truth. Shouldn't make us feel better than other people. Well, no, but more accountable to them. And that's how Paul felt in his ministry. He felt accountable, responsible to others. That's why he did what he did and went to great lengths to do what he did. If anyone didn't deserve to hear the truth because of the way they behaved on that day, it was the mob who were about to destroy Paul. But Paul provides us with a wonderful example of how the Jews ought to have treated the Gentiles. But more than this, he gives us an example of God's grace. God's grace. Grace is for those who don't deserve it. Grace is not for those who think they deserve it. It's for those who don't deserve it. May God help us to exhibit God's grace in our lives. What do you say out there? Yeah. Romans chapter 5, verses 6 through 8 reminds us of the incredible grace that God has toward us. While we were yet sinners, Christ died for us. I'm getting ahead of myself because Mike's going to read that for us in just a little bit. But I just want you to think about this for a moment. Paul's being mistreated. But then he wants to still share his story so that they might receive Jesus at last. Grace. They were undeserving. They were treating him bad, but still he exhibited grace. And that's an exhibition of God's grace for those, for us, for planet Earth. Go ahead, Mike.
1: Okay, Romans 5, 6 through 8. For when we were still without strength, in due time Christ died for the ungodly. For scarcely for a righteous man will one die, yet perhaps for a good man someone would even dare to die. But God demonstrates his own love towards us, in that while we were still sinners, Christ died for us.
0: Right, yeah, appreciate that. Thank you so much. Beautiful words. Even though we were rebelling against God, even though we were pushing back on God, God sent his son into the world to die for us. That's grace. Let's go to Wednesday's lesson. Before the Sanhedrin, the Roman commander didn't really see Paul as a threat to society, so he determined this for the Sanhedrin to figure it out because they saw that it was a religious matter. And he said, okay, we'll set it up. You can go down to the Sanhedrin. And the first verse of chapter 23, it says, Paul, looking earnestly at the council, the Sanhedrin, said, Men and brethren, I have lived in all good conscience before God until this day. So Paul's statement concerning a good conscience was a subtle rebuke to the religious leaders whose consciences had been violated over and over and over again because of the bad and poor choices that they had made. For that, what happened to Paul? The Bible says that they went to strike him. However, knowing the law, he rebuked the high priest for commanding something contrary to what the law allowed. And when someone said, "Do you dare talk to the high priest that way?" Paul said, "Well, I didn't know it was the high priest." And that, I'm not sure how we can account for that, except maybe he couldn't quite see because he suffered with some degree of blindness, perhaps. Some see in the statement a facetious statement, that if the high priest had ordered for Paul to be struck, then it wouldn't be the high priest that would order that, because he knows the law. So I didn't know it was the high priest that would give such orders. But maybe it's more that has to do with his eyesight more than anything. So the Sanhedrin was made up of Pharisees and Sadducees who were opposed to each other on a number of different theological issues. A major point of contention that existed between the Pharisees and the Sadducees was the issue of the resurrection. The resurrection. You see, the Sadducees didn't believe in angels. They didn't believe in miracles. They were the liberals in the church, so to speak. They believed that what the Word of God taught or said when it came to these spectacular things, and they certainly didn't believe in the resurrection. So Paul ingeniously used this subject to distract or disrupt the proceedings. But it was more than just a tactic for Paul. The subject of the resurrection of Christ lay at the very foundation of his own conversion and the reason he was being judged, because he believed that Christ had appeared to him, the resurrected Christ had appeared to him, and he was being charged for his proclamation of the gospel that Jesus had told him to share. So nothing else really could explain why this change in Paul's life, except that Jesus had met him, the resurrected Christ. And I'd like to suggest to us this morning that the resurrection lays at the foundation of our lives as well, of our Christian lives. We don't serve a Christ who hangs upon a cross. We serve a Christ who is risen, who ascended to heaven, who there ministers in heaven's temple for you and for me today. What do you say? Amen. Yeah, it's wonderful. So Christ has risen and lives forevermore. And if he didn't rise, then we would be of all men most miserable. Paul even said that our faith would be in vain. And so we thank the Lord that he rose. Paul said in Romans 4:25 that he was raised for our justification. Without Christ's resurrection, you and I wouldn't receive the blessing of justification. We don't get it from the cross. We get it from his resurrection. And anyway, things to consider, points to ponder. So later, while reflecting on his trying experiences that day, he was kind of taken out of the assembly there, because there was a whole bunch of squabbling and fighting between the Pharisees and the Sadducees. While he was reflecting on those experiences, who came to encourage Paul himself personally? Look at Acts 23, verse 11. But the following night, the Lord stood by him and said, "Be of good cheer, Paul, for as you have testified for me in Jerusalem, so you must also bear witness at Rome." So to all those who live for and serve Christ, his abiding presence through the Holy Spirit should be reassurance and comfort to us as well. Jesus himself came to Paul. Isn't that encouraging? Yeah, it's like Daniel. Jesus himself came to Daniel to encourage him. Jesus himself stood in that fiery furnace with those three Hebrew worthies when they'd been thrown into that fiery furnace because they refused to bow down before that great statue in the plain of Dura, Nebuchadnezzar's statue of gold. Christ comes to us and encourages us. I want to look at a few verses, just promises for us to remember here. Someone's got Hebrews 13, verses 5 and 6. Okay, Jan, we'll come to you in just a moment. Let's first go to Matthew chapter 28, verses 18 to 20. Notice, Jesus said and he spoke to them, "All power is given to me in heaven and earth. Go therefore and make disciples of all nations, baptizing them in the name of the Father, Son, and of the Holy Spirit, teaching them to observe all things that I've commanded you. And lo, I am with you every so often." No, it wouldn't be a great promise if it was that. "I am with you always, even till the end of the earth." Isn't that beautiful? And then it closes by saying, "Amen." Amen. John 16, verse 7 says, "Nevertheless," Jesus said, "I tell you the truth, it is to your advantage that I go away. For if I do not go away, the helper, the comforter, the other comforter will not come to you. But if I depart, I will send him to you." In other words, while I'm here, You have no desire for the other comforter, the other paraclete, the Holy Spirit to come. But if I go, you'll desire his presence, and I'll be with you always through the presence of the Holy Spirit, who can be everywhere at once. And so we have a great gift in the Holy Spirit, who's come to be with us and aid us and help us and comfort and strengthen us. And then Hebrews 13, verse 5 and 6, Jan.
2: Let your conduct be without covetousness. Be content with such things as you have. For he himself has said, I will never leave you nor forsake you. So we may boldly say, the Lord is my helper. I will not fear. What can man do to me?
0: Amen. Amen. It's one of my favorite promises. My favorite promise, I will never leave you nor forsake you. Therefore, we may boldly say, the Lord is my helper. I will not fear what man shall do unto me. Thursday's lesson, transfer to Caesarea. Acts 23, verses 12 through 30, describe a plot, 40 men who had conspired to kill Paul. They asked the religious leaders to have Paul come back to the Sanhedrin the next day. They said, we'll lie in wait and we'll kill him. And providentially, Paul's nephew heard about the plot. He was right in the right place at the right time. Providentially, he heard about this plot, and he went to Paul, and Paul said, go to the commander and tell him all that you've heard. And so, what happened here? Because Paul's continued presence in Jerusalem might lead to some dangerous consequences in the city, even perhaps his own life, Claudius Lysias decided to transfer Paul from his jurisdiction to that of Felix, the governor or the procurator. And so because Roman law fully protected its citizens who had a right to a legal trial and fair trial where they could defend themselves. By the way, even if the trial they felt wasn't fair, they could appeal to Caesar or to the emperor. Paul was protected by this law as he was transferred from Claudius down to Felix, just in case that band of 40 individuals learned of his relocation and sought to do him harm. And it's quite a contingency of individuals that went with Paul, horsemen and bowmen and and cavalry. All went there with Paul to bring him down to Felix, where Felix would then keep him safe and in prison and wait for his accusers to come to meet him, where then he'd be given a trial. And so here is where we end the lesson, where Paul is taken to Felix, and we'll pick that up next week when we study together. But I want you to remember here as we close this study that God's providential leadings, if we allow him, will guide us and lead us. Sometimes it will be great and it will be marvelous and wonderful, and other times it'll be difficult and it'll be challenging, but it's all designed to grow us, to keep us close to Jesus and prepare for his soon return. God wants us saved at last more than anything else. And I want you to remember here too, as I share a couple of closing verses, Isaiah, these are both from Isaiah, chapter 59, verse 19. So shall they fear the name of the Lord from the west and his glory from the rising of the sun. When the enemy comes in like a flood, the Spirit of the Lord will lift up a standard against him. Beautiful promise. So when the enemy sought to do away with Paul, Paul was protected by Roman authorities from those who sought to do him harm. And you can understand how Paul must have felt about this. Here was the Jewish brethren, those who had been entrusted with so much light, seeking to do him harm. And who was protecting him? The pagans. Those that the Jews should have been reaching with the gospel, but weren't. How embarrassing and how challenging. So, but God preserved Paul's life. Isaiah 54, verse 17, no weapon formed against you shall what? Prosper. And every tongue which rises against you in judgment you shall condemn. This is the heritage of the servants of the Lord, and your righteousness is from me, says the Lord. And so we can be encouraged today that God is with his people, that he'll protect and preserve his people. He'll allow us to go through challenges and difficulties. Yea, I would even say that some may lose their life for Christ, but it's all in his great plan, and we have an eternity to look forward to. This is but just a short period of time here on planet Earth. Our life is like a dash. You've seen those tombstones that have the beginning date and then the ending date, and there's a dash in between. That's our life. It's a dash. It's like breath, like the grass of the field, here today, gone tomorrow. But we have a great eternity to look forward to. Eternity provided through Jesus Christ. We can trust Him. We can know He will help us. And we know we have the presence of Jesus with us through the Holy Spirit always. What do you say out there? Amen.
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5: 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Join our hosts, Gary Gibbs and John Bradshaw, speakers for the Amazing Facts Ministry, as they now open the Bible and discuss themes that affect your life today. Stay tuned, because the next 15 minutes will deepen your understanding of God's Word.
6: Hi, friend, and welcome to Bible Talk. We're so glad you've joined us today. I'm John Bradshaw. With me is Gary Gibbs. And on Bible Talk, we talk about the Bible and what the Bible says to us today. Gary, last time, we talked about the Sabbath day and discovered the Bible says the Sabbath day is the seventh day, or in other words, it's the Saturday, the seventh day of the week.
7: The Bible is very clear on that, John. And the problem today in Christianity is we've forgotten to remember the Sabbath day to keep it holy.
6: God specifically asked us to remember that right there in the commandment itself.
7: In the fourth commandment, in Exodus 20, verse 8, it says, "Remember the Sabbath day to keep it holy."
6: Now, a little bit of review. How do we know that Sabbath day is actually the seventh day, Saturday, from the Bible?
7: We can go back to the book of Luke when Jesus hung on the cross and he was buried and resurrected. Jesus was crucified on Friday. He was resurrected on what we call Easter Sunday. And the Bible says in Luke 23, in about verse 54 through 56, that the Sabbath falls between Friday, the preparation day on which Jesus was crucified, and Sunday, the day on which he was crucified. Sabbath falls between Friday and Sunday. That's Saturday.
6: You mean Sunday, the day he was resurrected, I hope.
7: Yes, that's what I meant to say. Thank you for helping me with that.
6: Now, sure, perhaps this is just something for the Jews, though. You've heard that many times, Sabbath, Old Covenant, Old Testament, Jewish. How do we know from the Bible that this is something designed for more people than just the nation of Israel?
7: Well, first off, the Sabbath was given to Adam and Eve in the very beginning in Genesis 2, verses 1 through 3. That was thousands of years before the Jewish nation even existed. Then you come down to Mark 2, 27 and 28. Jesus says the Sabbath was made for man, or mankind as it is in the original language.
6: Now, surely if the Sabbath is some other day today other than what God said at the beginning, in other words, if there's been a change, the Bible's got to say so. And I'm going to challenge you here, because there are some people who believe that God changed the Sabbath from Saturday to Sunday. Now, we know, because we've looked at this on Bible Talk, Jesus kept the seventh-day Sabbath. After he died, the apostles also kept the seventh-day Sabbath. You read that through the book of Acts. You shared that with us last time. But there are some verses in the Bible that talk about the first day of the week. And I grant you, there are not many in the New Testament at all that mention the first day of the week whatsoever. But some do. And I'm going to see whether or not these verses give any credence to keeping Sunday as the new Bible holy day. I want you to look at John 20 and verse 19, because I've heard people say this verse is evidence they were meeting together. It was the first day of the week. They had have been worshiping. Jesus met with them. First day, here's a change to the Sabbath.
7: Yeah, they're presupposing that since Jesus met with them on Sunday, then that necessarily means he was establishing Sunday as the holy day. But if you look at the text, John, and I hope our listeners will take the time to look at this as well, you'll discover that they were not meeting there to worship. In fact, it says in John 20, verse 19, then the same day at evening, being the first day of the week.
6: That's Sunday, right?
7: That's Sunday.
6: So they were meeting on Sunday.
7: That's right. When the doors were shut, they were in the upper room, and they had shut and locked the doors. Bible says they were assembled there for fear of the Jews. Now, why were they afraid of the Jews?
6: Well, Christ had just died on the cross. They were his closest friends. They probably figured that they were next.
7: They would be next because the Jews were looking to wipe out this Christian movement.
6: Jesus came and visited them there, though. Doesn't that give us license to think this becomes a holy day or a sacred day or something like that?
7: Well, the Bible says Jesus visited with them for several weeks before he ascended to go to heaven. And so he visited and talked to them every single day. Does that mean every day now is a holy day?
6: I think something to be kept in mind is, too, that in spite of Christ visiting them that day, the Apostle Paul... Why, his example after that was to keep the Sabbath.
7: He kept it every week, and we read about that in the book of Acts. And when Jesus visited them there that first Sunday, Mark 16, verse 14 tells us that he rebuked them because of their unbelief and hardness of heart, because they had not believed those who had seen him after he'd risen. You know, some people say, see, he was visiting them there because they were worshiping him as the risen Lord. They were not gathered together in a spirit of worship at all. In fact, they were gathered in fear and unbelief, and Jesus had to rebuke them and correct them.
6: Well, they didn't even know at that time. They didn't believe that he'd been risen from the dead.
7: That's the point. And so it was not a worship service whatsoever, as some people would lead us to believe.
6: Okay, I got another one to challenge you with. I was driving once upon a time and listening to a Christian radio station. And they had a little giveaway contest. They said, which chapter of the Bible talks about an offering being taken up in church on Sunday? And the winner of the little prize called up and said, why, 1 Corinthians chapter 16 talks about them taking an offering in church on Sunday. At the beginning of that chapter, look at that with me, because a lot of people will say, there it is right there, offering in church, Sunday got to be the new Sabbath.
7: And John, I've been to churches where you'll see on the tithe and offering envelope that will actually have this verse. But that's not really what it's saying. Why don't you read that verse for us?
6: Well, 1 Corinthians chapter 16, verse 1 says, now, concerning the collection for the saints, as I have given order to the churches of Galatia, even so do ye. And here he says it, Gary, upon the first day of the week. Now, that's Sunday. And the calendar will tell us that. Let every one of you lay by him in store as God has prospered him, that there be no gatherings when I come.
7: So you're saying that says they're collecting the offerings from God's people as they're sitting in a church service on Sunday, the first day of the week?
6: Well, first verse says collection, and it talks about church, and second verse talks about first day of the week.
7: Well, let me help you out, John. The way you interpret the Bible is let the Bible interpret itself. Notice what it says. It says, it is a collection for the saints, not a collection of the saints. That's pretty important. In fact, if you would have kept reading there in verse 2, it says, when I come, whomsoever ye shall approve by your letters, them will I send to bring your liberality unto Jerusalem. So this collection was for the saints living in Jerusalem.
6: So they were laying by money on the first day of the week. Explain that process then if this wasn't going on in church.
7: John, that is exactly how other translations translate this verse. From the Weymouth translation, we read, let each one of you put on one side and store up at home. The New International Version says, save it up. The NASB, New American Standard Bible, says, put aside and save. And so as the Weymouth translation says, they were storing up this at home.
6: This wasn't something going on in church at all then.
7: Not at all, and translators of the text recognize that.
6: Well, what was the purpose of the offering for then if this wasn't a collection in church?
7: Well, notice that it had to do with people in Jerusalem and the saints specifically in Jerusalem. If you go over to the book of Acts, chapter 11, you discover what was happening at that point in time. I'm reading there in Acts 11, verse 27. It says, in these days, prophets came from Jerusalem to Antioch. So prophets of God from the Christian church church were traveling around and they were sharing the message God had given them. And here they came from Jerusalem and went to this city of Antioch. Then one of them, named Agabus, stood up and showed by the Spirit that there was to be a great famine throughout all the world, which also happened in the days of Claudius Caesar. And if you go over to Romans chapter 15, verses 26 through 28, we read there that this contribution was for, quote, the poor saints which are at Jerusalem. So they were actually collecting and taking this offering down to Jerusalem for the saints who were experiencing a famine.
6: So it had nothing to do then at all with an offering in church?
7: No, it didn't. And let me ask you a question. If you were in a famine-stricken area of the world, what would you want people to bring you?
6: Oh yeah, I want money.
7: Would you want money or food? If I gave you a choice between money and food, what would you want?
6: Well, if I was hungry enough, I guess I'd want food.
7: I would want the food, because you would find that in a famine-stricken area, it would be hard to come by food.
6: Sure.
7: And so if you continue reading there in Romans 15, the text actually indicates that the offering was food. And it could have included money, but I believe especially it had a focus on food. Let me read there for you out of Romans 15. It says that this contribution was for the poor saints which are at Jerusalem. When therefore I have performed this and have sealed to them this fruit, I will come to you by Spain. So Paul said, when I have taken this offering of yours and taken it down to Jerusalem and sealed to them or have given them this fruit. Now, if you look that word fruit up in the original language, it's karpos, and it can mean fruit that is plucked. And so they were probably taking, John, to be quite frank, not only money, but they were also taking food down because these people were in a famine-stricken area.
6: So 1 Corinthians 16 doesn't show us the Sabbath is being changed. Another passage, this is going to challenge you. Acts chapter 20. And you have a situation there. This is the story where Eutychus fell out of church. Paul preached all night. It says it was the first day of the week and he was preaching. Sounds like church on Sunday.
7: Now, John, you're right. Eutychus fell out of church, but he also fell out of the window because he fell asleep. And that's how he fell out of church. It shows you it's dangerous to fall asleep in church.
6: It might show preachers, too, that it's dangerous to preach too long because he fell asleep because Paul was long preaching.
7: You know, it was on the first day of the week that Paul was sharing with the believers there. He was getting ready to leave that town. He would never see these people again. I'm reading there in Acts 20, verse 7, it says, "Now on the first day of the week, when the disciples came together to break bread, Paul was ready to depart the next day. He spoke to them and continued his message until midnight." Now, if you study this text, you'll see that this was the dark part of the first day of the week. It says they had lights. Of course, Eutychus tires and he falls asleep. It's the dark part of the first day of the week.
6: Now, wouldn't that just be Sunday night?
7: No, the Bible says, and this is the way the Jews also kept time, the evening and the morning represents the day. You see that in Genesis 1, verse 5. In fact, the New International Bible translates Acts 27, on Saturday night, Paul met with them. So it was the dark part. The evening was Saturday night. That's when the first day of the week starts, according to the Bible and according to Jewish reckoning.
6: Okay, so if it was Sunday night, that would be the dark part of the second day of the week, because sunset Sunday night means a new day had come. So Paul's not preaching Sunday at all. He's preaching to these people on
7: Saturday
6: night.
7: That's correct. And then the next day, Sunday morning, if you continue reading there in Acts 20, he actually goes on a long journey. He takes off. And so they weren't keeping Sunday as a worship day at all. In fact, it says there that they were breaking bread. Well, if you read in the Bible, in that book of Acts, they broke bread daily. And so that didn't indicate that it was a worship service. Even though they were worshiping God, it wasn't a Sunday morning worship service.
6: Paul knew that he wasn't going to see these friends of his probably again. He had one last chance to preach the word of God to them. He had that opportunity Saturday night. He preached to them, and the next day treated it like any other very common day. Very clear, then, that as you look at the New Testament, there are no texts that indicate that Sunday has become a new worship day or holy day in the eyes of God. This is a fascinating subject. We'll cover more on this next time. We're so glad you've joined us today. Thank you and God bless you. I'm John Bradshaw. Join me and Gary Gibbs next time on Bible Talk.

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1: This is Max McLean. From the beginning of the Bible, God promised to redeem His people. But how would He do it? Listen to the Bible from Mark 10. They were on their way to Jerusalem, with Jesus leading the way, and the disciples were astonished, while those who followed were afraid. Again, He took the 12 aside, told them what was going to happen to Him. "We're going up to Jerusalem," He said, "and the Son of Man will be betrayed to the chief priests and the teachers of the law. They will condemn Him to death and will hand Him over to the Gentiles, who will mock Him and spit on Him, flog Him, and kill Him. 3 days later, He will rise." Then James and John, the sons of Zebedee, came to Him. "Teacher," they said, "we want You to do for us whatever we ask." "What do You want Me to do for you?" He asked. They replied, "Let one of us sit at Your right and the other at Your left in Your glory." "You don't know what you're asking," Jesus said. "Can you drink the cup I drink or be baptized with the baptism I am baptized with?" "We can," they answered. Jesus said to them, "You will drink the cup I drink and be baptized with the baptism I am baptized with. But to sit at My right or My left is not for Me to grant. These places belong to those for whom they have been prepared." When the 10 heard about this, they became indignant with James and John. Jesus called them together and said, "You know that those who are regarded as rulers of the Gentiles lord it over them, and their high officials exercise authority over them. Not so with you. Instead, whoever wants to become great among you must be your servant, and whoever wants to be first must be slave of all. For even the Son of Man did not come to be served, but to serve, to give His life as a ransom for many." From Mark 10. Listen to the Bible. It's great for the soul.
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3: In Daniel chapter 3, we have the story of three young men who refused to bow down to Nebuchadnezzar's image. We're going to pick it up in verse 16, where Nebuchadnezzar has challenged them to do it again. And he's asking them, "Why won't you bow down to My idol?" Here's what it says. "Shadrach, Meshach, and Abednego answered and said to the king, 'O Nebuchadnezzar, we have no need to answer you in this matter.'" When you look at this passage carefully, it gives us an incredible backstage pass to the workings of the universe. I mean, just ask yourself why in the world these three young boys didn't feel the need to give the king an answer, even when their lives were at stake. Well, the answer is pretty simple. There was already enough evidence for the king to know exactly why they were refusing to cooperate. God had already revealed himself, and Nebuchadnezzar had already recognized the fact that the religion of the Chaldeans fell a long way short of the God of Abraham, Isaac, and Jacob. And that gives us insight into the way the universe works. There's this interesting passage over in the book of Jude where Michael the archangel refuses to bring a railing accusation against the devil, even though he'd have every right to do it. When rebellion showed up in God's creation, he opted to let evil run its course. That way, he could preserve freedom of choice and bring the world back to a place where we wouldn't use our choice to choose evil a second time. It's kind of like burning yourself on a hot stove after you've been told 100 times to be careful and stay away. Once you've experienced the reason God issued warnings in the first place, you're not really likely to rebel against him again. And that says something important. God's not really afraid of much. He knows that when the forces of evil do their best to discredit his kingdom, they're really going to discredit themselves in the long run. He doesn't have to argue because the results of rebellion are argument enough. So take a careful look at the answer these three young men give a furious king. They know how God works, and they know they don't have to defend themselves. You'll notice that by the time Jesus was hauled in front of the Sanhedrin, he'd already presented enough evidence in his public teaching and his conduct that he didn't have to say a word when they pressed him to defend himself. "If you want to know what I teach," Jesus said, "go ask the people, because I've been very open about it, and I've already been preaching this publicly." Jesus didn't fight back. He didn't turn the tables and lay a scathing rebuke on them, because they already knew enough. The Bible says Jesus was silent. And of course, when I think about all the heated arguments I've gotten into over the years, mostly because I love arguing and I can't help myself, suddenly I can see that I've made a big mistake. When the subject of God makes somebody angry and you find them in a fighting mood, you don't need to argue. After all, passionate people are usually under conviction, and if the subject makes them angry, they're already hearing God's voice in their hearts. That doesn't mean I shouldn't present the evidence if they need it, and it certainly doesn't mean that I should give up on people. But when it comes to a heated debate, when it comes to angry words, you're going to discover that sometimes Christ-like love and silence, the kind that amplifies the voice of the Spirit in somebody's soul, well, that proves to be a better way to live.

0: You've heard it said that you should shun debt like the plague. Thing is, though, you should be in debt. Here's what Paul says in Romans 8:12. Therefore, brethren, we are debtors, not to the flesh, to live after the flesh. If you accept Jesus and he enters your life and you're in a saving relationship with him, you're in debt to the Holy Spirit. The moment you come to Christ, the Spirit frees you from the condemnation sin brings, leaving you indebted to the Holy Spirit. Which does not mean you have to pay him back or work to be saved. It means your allegiance is given completely to him. The death of Jesus frees you from sin, but does not free you from obedience. If the Spirit of God has you, you'll want to serve God, not out of obligation, but out of appreciation. That's the kind of debt you want to be in. I'm John Bradshaw for It Is Written.
1: We miss a lot of the meaning of Scripture once it is translated from Greek to English. Unless we become skilled in Bible study to do some word studies, we'll never know we passed over something golden. Eugene Peterson in The Message translates 1 Thessalonians 4:1 like this. One final word, friends. We urge you to keep on doing what we told you to do to please God. Not in a dogged religious plod, but in a living, spirited dance. Ooh, I love this. I want to make sure that you and I are getting to the dance part on this edition of Daughters of Promise. I'm Christine Wurtzen. Well, having lived for decades in religious prison camp, I revel in another way of life now. Dancing surely describes it. When I choose to learn a new skill, it seems like it's all work. It's not natural for me to perform it. The thinking and coordination it takes to accomplish it can feel daunting. I fear I'll never master it. But practice is the key, because once it becomes second nature, the joy kicks in. So it is with God's instructions and my obedience. When I first decided to follow in his footsteps, it was like walking in foreign territory. It was all struggle on my part and an impartation of grace on God's. At some point, the practice began to pay off, though. Now I wear some of his ways like a second skin. I no longer have to harness every impulse. I more fully understand the ways of Jesus and find that practice makes them a part of me. To dance with the labor part behind me, that's my goal. To no longer have to look at my feet and think over every move means that I can close my eyes and enjoy the dance. For Daughters of Promise, I'm Christine Wurtzen.
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3: And he spake a parable unto them to this end, that men ought always to pray and not to faint, saying,
4: There was in a city a judge which feared not God, neither regarded man. And there was a widow in that city, and she came unto him, saying, Avenge me of mine adversary. And he would not for a while. But afterward he said within himself, Though I fear not God, nor regard man, yet because this widow troubleth me, I will avenge her, lest by her continual coming she weary me.
3: And the Lord said,
4: Hear what the unjust judge saith. And shall not God avenge his own elect, which cry day and night unto him, though he bear long with them? I tell you that he will avenge them speedily. Nevertheless, when the Son of Man cometh, shall he find faith on the earth?
5: Psalm 125.
6: They that trust in the Lord shall be as Mount Zion, which cannot be removed, but abideth forever. As the mountains are round about Jerusalem, so the Lord is round about his people, from henceforth even forever. For the rod of the wicked shall not rest upon the lot of the righteous, lest the righteous put forth their hands unto iniquity. Do good, O Lord, unto those that be good, and to them that are upright in their hearts. As for such as turn aside unto their crooked ways, the Lord shall lead them forth with the workers of iniquity, but peace shall be upon Israel.
7: For the preaching of the cross is to them that perish foolishness, but unto us which are saved it is the power of God.
8: Is radiometric dating reliable? This is Ken Ham, CEO of the ministry that built a full-size Noah's Ark south of Cincinnati. Radiometric dating is used to give dates of millions of years to various rock layers. But is it reliable? Well, it's based on a series of unprovable assumptions. And if any of those assumptions are wrong, we can't trust the results. And we have evidence that the assumptions are wrong. For example, we know that the rocks at Mount St. Helens were created after a volcanic eruption in the 1980s. But radiometric dating gives ages of 300,000 to 400,000 years. And rocks in Hawaii that are only 200 years old gave ages of 6 to 39 million years. 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
11: Now a look at your afternoon weather on Columbia Christian Talk Radio. Mostly sunny today with a high near 90 and lows around 65. Intermittent clouds tomorrow with a high of 89 and lows around 66. For your Monday, mostly sunny with a high near 93 and lows around 62. And for Tuesday, mostly sunny with a high near 90 and lows around 67. That's your afternoon weather on Columbia Christian Talk Radio.
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0: I'm John Bradshaw. Thanks for joining me. This is From the Bible. I'm glad you've joined me today. 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I'm John Bradshaw, host of It Is Written Television, and I'm inviting you to be part of this program with me. 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This is From the Bible, brought to you by It Is Written. This week, we're introducing the program with the subject of forgiveness. In just a moment, I'm going to speak with Dr. Herb Douglas. He's a teacher. He's an author. He's, if he hasn't done it, it's probably not worth doing. And we'll be speaking about the subject of forgiveness. But first, let me introduce the subject by going back in time. Between 1948 and 1994, there existed one of the most controversial political practices in all of the 20th century. Now, for those of us looking back, or for anybody born after that time, it can seem almost bizarre that the South African system of apartheid was ever practiced and accepted. I understand there were certain political dynamics taking place there, and of course somebody had to have felt like this was the way to go.
13: But looking back on apartheid, a word that means separateness, we can scratch our head and wonder how it was ever allowed to be a system of legal racial segregation spanning almost half a century. Apartheid classified South Africans and even visitors to South Africa into racial groups. You were either black, white, coloured, or Indian or Asian. In 1949, there was a law passed that made it illegal for people to marry someone of another race. Everybody over the age of 18 was forced to carry an identity card specifying their racial group. It was illegal for people of different races to use the same public amenities, such as restaurants and public swimming pools and restrooms. Black South Africans were relocated to live in black homelands. And in 1970, blacks were no longer citizens of South Africa, but were instead citizens of one of 10 self-governing territories. Of course, the system bred massive discontent. There were enormous protests. There was international condemnation. Many people died, were brutally, cruelly, unjustly treated under apartheid. Now, I might say, you just couldn't imagine it. But if you're in these United States, you can imagine it only too vividly, inasmuch as even the United States, many other countries, has its own sorry history with racial prejudice of the worst kind. In 1990, F.W. de Klerk was elected president of South Africa, and he began to move swiftly to end apartheid. By the time elections were held in 1994, apartheid had been dismantled, and South Africa was being governed by a black majority. Now, you might expect that when blacks in South Africa assumed power, their prime concern would be revenge after decades of cruel, brutal mistreatment. There were a lot of people who feared mass bloodshed and vendettas and rioting. But what actually happened was something really rather incredible. Though many people saw it as being far from perfect, and even though some people strongly disagreed with it, a Truth and Reconciliation Commission was set up in South Africa, where victims and perpetrators of violence and injustice could testify. The chairman of the Truth and Reconciliation Commission was Archbishop Desmond Tutu. Like the country's new president, Nelson Mandela, he was committed to seeing South Africa move forward and not descend into chaos. And after serving in that capacity as the chairman of the Truth and Reconciliation

0: that anyone in this was perfect. I'm not trying to say the system was perfect, but I'm quoting Archbishop Desmond Tutu. There can be no future without forgiveness. You know what Archbishop Tutu was doing was he was paraphrasing the Bible. In Matthew chapter 6, right after Jesus gave his disciples the Lord's Prayer, he said these words in Matthew chapter 6 and verse 14. He said this. He said, "For if you forgive men their trespasses, your heavenly Father will also forgive you." Now notice what he said next. "But if you forgive not men their trespasses, neither will your Father forgive your trespasses." Now that's a whale of a statement, but we can say it plainly and simply. If you're not prepared to forgive others, then you need not expect God to forgive you. Notice what God did not say. He didn't say, if you don't obey me, God will not forgive you. Jesus did not say, if you don't serve others, God will not forgive you. He said plainly and simply, if you don't forgive others, God will not forgive you. And that's a statement many people struggle with, because while we're sitting around wondering, does God really want me to forgive this certain individual for that? The answer comes back to us from the Bible, loud and clear. Yes, God does expect you to forgive that person, even for that. This is From the Bible, brought to you by It Is Written. I'm John Bradshaw. Before we start answering your questions, your emails, your calls, I'm so pleased to welcome to today's program my special friend, Dr. Herb Douglas. Dr. Douglas, thank you for joining me.
1: Our pleasure.
0: Well, we're going to talk for a few minutes on the subject of forgiveness. Forgiveness. It seems as though this would be an elemental subject, but a lot of people have a hard time with it.
1: Oh, that's for sure.
0: Tell me, if you would, why is forgiveness so important?
1: Well, there's so many ways to answer that question. We could look at some of the recent studies that we both have in our files where neurotic, angry, hostile people are less likely to forgive, even after a long time. Another group study had forgiving people are happier, healthier. And another study showed forgiveness improves functioning of cardiovascular and nervous systems. Less forgiving people report a greater number of health problems. Now that in itself...
0: Yes, it ought to. Why do you think that is? I mean, on the surface, one might struggle to see how that's related. Why do you think it is that forgiving, that's forgiving another person, is actually physically, medically, scientifically good for you?
1: Well, that... I wish we had some time to explore that. Because when a person gets right with God, or right with truth, right with the universe as it should be, your body takes on a whole new way of looking at God, looking at your responsibilities to your fellow men. And forgiveness is a very important kind of an instrument. We need it most every day. I mean, not too many days go by without asking forgiveness for an offense, of saying something that you shouldn't have said, a gossip, asking for forgiveness. But you also need to ask forgiveness for anger or resentment that you have towards somebody else. Or sometimes people want us to forgive a debt we owe them. And if it's possible, if it makes sense, you forgive it. But there's no expectation of a change of mind. You just forgive the debt. So there's several ways we have to look at forgiveness.
0: Now, Jesus spoke about forgiveness. If we look in Matthew, I believe, chapter 5, when Jesus talked to us about forgiveness, he made it really clear that it's really important, didn't he? Why do you think it is, Dr. Douglas, that when Jesus spoke about forgiveness, he went so far as to connect our willingness or unwillingness to forgive with our salvation?
1: Well, you know, in the Lord's Prayer, he forgives us as we forgive others. There's something about our relationship with God, if it's going to be genuine, really depends upon and not

0: authentic way we deal with other people. If we use the word flippantly, and it's used flippantly almost all the time, people can forgive, but they still hold resentments. God doesn't do that. But we have to get our mind around what kind of a God is running the universe. When does God forgive us, by the way?
1: Now, there's a good question.
0: Does he wait for us to somehow repent before he can forgive us? That's pagan.
1: Tell me how it works then. A lot of people are going to have their eyes opened here as you describe for us how forgiveness with God actually works.
0: I'm glad you're asking that, because it's not something that is made clear by most any Christian preacher. God is love, and love is spelled out with the letters forgiveness. God does not wait for us to come to him. He's always the one searching for us. That was the parable of the prodigal son. The Father always keeps that front door open. He never shuts the front door on anybody. Now, that's good news to a lot of people.
1: Yes, it is.
0: Good night. Most people hear, well, if you'd only come and just repent and tell the Lord you're sorry, then you'll be able to see what peace is. And God is trying to say, I love you already. I'm searching for you. You come to me because it's not that you're just forgiven. You're my child. When do parents ever shut the door? Well, maybe they do sometimes.
1: Yeah, regrettably.
0: But good parents don't shut the door on their children,
1: right,
0: even though they make so many mistakes that you're embarrassed and you're insulted. Now the parent is constantly seeking out that child. Maybe in prison, but you never stop seeking that child. We have to get the character of God right if we're going to understand what real forgiveness is, because he wants us to forgive like he does.
1: I'm reminded in, I think it's Psalm 96, where it says, Thou, Lord, art good and ready to forgive. Perhaps it's important for people to realize that God is always ready to forgive us.
0: Well, that's his job. He's loving. He's a loving parent. Now, that doesn't mean you accept what the child has been doing. That's the problem. So many people are confused. Well, if I forgive him, why, okay, what he's doing? Or like so many husbands or wives say, well, I condone their infidelities. In other words, they forgive them in a way. God doesn't condone some of the stuff we do every day. He regrets it. He's sorry for it, but he doesn't forgive it. He forgives a person who comes to him and say, Lord, I have really, really done wrong here. Psalms 51, for example.
1: Yes. Yes, the Bible deals with forgiveness an awful lot, doesn't it? I'm thinking when Adam and Eve sinned in the Garden of Eden, God came after them, not with a strap or a big stick, but he came after them with forgiveness, didn't he?
0: That's the way God is described wherever you see Jesus trying to talk about his Father. It's pagan to think that God forgave us all of our sins because Jesus died for us. That's a pagan concept. Jesus didn't come here merely to die in some way to have us understand that he now forgives us. He forgave us long before Jesus died. In fact, Revelation 13, Jesus was slain from the foundation of the world.
1: Mm-hmm.
0: That attitude toward people, Jesus died to prove that God is fair, is loving. He's always been that way, and God proved it like nobody else could have proved it on the cross. Satan was wrong, Jesus was right. You can trust God, and when he asks you to do something, it's for your good, not just to show you how strong he is.
1: Let's talk for a moment about the relationship between confession and forgiveness. How do those two go hand in hand?
0: That's a good way to put it. It's very confusing for some people. Think of repentance in terms of confession. Well, repentance includes confession, of course. But with the determination to ask God's help, not to repeat what one is confessing. Repentance includes sorrow for sin. That's the mistake. and he wants to turn away from it. But to think of making things all right as long as you confess, well, there's a mighty world church out there that does that every Friday for anybody who comes to the priest. You've got to have change if there's going to be repentance. If there's going to be real forgiveness, you want not only pardon, you want the power not to do that again. That's how you can feel sense, truth, and forgiveness. And of course, other people sense the truth too. I have quite a few people confess to me. But I know that all they're doing is trying to somehow assuage the consequences of what they did. They weren't really changing anything. They just wanted to confess it.
1: Where does that power for change come from? How does a person experience that? They say with their mouth, oh, I'm sorry for this, or God, I'm sorry for this. How does a person get beyond merely saying the right words to being the right person and living the right life?
0: Well, of course, you're asking now for a whole new way of thinking about what the gospel is meant to be. The gospel that Jesus preached, and he said will be the kind of gospel that will finish up his work on earth, is to tell the truth about how God deals with us, about how he deals with our problems and our sins, our rebellions. There are consequences to everything that God himself cannot change. Ideas and habits, they have consequences. God is trying to save us from the consequences of our terrible mistakes. That's what we call salvation.
1: Right.
0: In John 3:16, God so loved the world that he gave his only begotten Son, that whosoever, the real Greek is, have faith in him, should not commit spiritual suicide. That's what that Greek is really trying to say, that every sinner is committing suicide. God isn't destroying him. He is destroying himself. I have come to rescue you from this kind of living. I want to save you from your consequences. That's what we call maturing in the Christian walk.
1: Yes, a wonderful verse in the Gospel of John, in John chapter 5. Sometimes we preachers have a little fun with our wording, and I said recently, sin isn't the problem. Of course, Herb, you and I both know we could preach sermons about the sin problem, but I said sin isn't so much the problem, except that Jesus said, in I believe it was John chapter 5 and verse 40, the problem is this, you won't come to me that you might have life. It isn't, of course, sin is a problem, there's no question about that, but Jesus has taken care of that and offers us not only pardon but power. He says the issue is you won't come to me. Perhaps if we could learn to think that way, that if we would just come to Jesus, sin and all, then he could do something wonderful for us.
0: I like the way he said it, him that cometh to me, I will in no wise cast out.
1: That's right.
0: That's so fundamental. Nobody has to come crawling up the front steps, hoping that the parent will forgive him for what he's been doing, knocking on the door, no answer, knock harder, knock harder. That's the way many people think, that they have to come to God. God wants the child to come to him, of course with tears in his eyes, of course being sorry, but God will throw his arms around him. Let me tell you, it's a new way of living. We call it peace.
1: Yes.
0: Peace because it's true.
1: Yes. Again and again, God emphasizes in the Bible that he is merciful. The Lord is merciful and gracious, slow to anger and plenteous in mercy. And then in Psalm 136, you're familiar with this magnificent psalm. I believe every line or every verse of the entire psalm, and there are 26 of them, contains the phrase, "For his mercy endureth forever." Wouldn't it be good if we were convinced about that? Convinced that God is merciful and gracious and ready to forgive. Wouldn't that change us?
0: Well, that's because so very few people really have a picture of God that Jesus came to give us. We have a picture through all the worldviews that other people have made about God, that somehow God set up a situation where some people are born sinners. And they'll always be sinners.
1: Right, imagine that.
0: Well, some people born, and they never will be saved because they weren't part of the elect. I can go down the list of every church that has certain aspects that do not tell the truth about God.
1: I can't imagine what life would be like if you were convinced that you were one of those who were born to be lost and couldn't be saved. Imagine what life would be like, Dr. Douglas, if we really believed that. And what would we then have to believe about God if we believed that there was a God in heaven who frankly refused to forgive us no matter what we did? What would that be saying about God?
0: Well, that's why many people refuse to even think about a Christian God. We call them agnostics. They said, look, you can't believe that kind of a God, but that's the only one they know. They haven't heard the truth about God through Jesus. It's a sad thing to put down on a piece of paper, God created sin. God created the devil. Or God created all the misery and accidents and terror in the world today because he created sin. But this is what many people believe, because they believe that God created Satan and he was always going to be this way. They don't know that Satan was created to be the archangel, the vice president for God for so many thousands of years, I suppose. The Bible lets us know where sin began, but it's not with God, it's with rebels.
1: And it's remarkable that after we've done all we've done against God and against his kingdom, that God is willing still to forgive. We've just got to say God is good.
0: Well, I want to take that one point further, because a lot of people say God is good. But being good does not condone sin. Being good does not overlook sin. It can't. He's an honest God. He has to deal with the facts. Everybody is making their own future with every habit, every decision they make today. It's going to be that way tomorrow unless we change our habits. God is trying to get a group of people who will be saved to save. That is, people can call him Lord and mean it and live that way with his continual grateful. They call it grace. That comes into our lives to help us overcome our temptations, make us stronger, help us to mature. That's a good God.
1: Yes, it is. Dr. Herb Douglas, thank you for joining me today. Greatly appreciate it. May God bless you richly. I want you to know about my one-minute daily devotional, Every Word. In 60 seconds, I take a Bible verse and show how it can apply to your life and be a blessing to you. 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Let's take a minute right now to listen to a recent Every Word devotional. A very interesting passage of Scripture is found in Luke chapter 8. Jesus is walking along in what the Bible describes as a multitude. The disciples said to him that the people were thronging and pressing him, and yet Jesus says in verse 46, "Somebody touched me, for I perceive power going out from me." All those people bumping him this way and that. But he recognized the touch of faith in the midst of that scrum. That suggests to me that when you call out to God, God's going to hear you. God's going to know you've reached out to him. Now, this is a busy world, and God, as we know, is busy running a very big universe. But today you can have confidence that when you call, he hears. When we reach out and touch him, he recognizes the touch of faith. And that's very good news for today. I'm John Bradshaw for It Is Written. Let's live today by every word. That's Every Word, It Is Written's daily devotional. 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This is From the Bible. I'm John Bradshaw from It Is Written. 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Kevin, in South Carolina, you have a question, sir. What is it?
2: Why is it after I've asked the individual to forgive me and asked God to forgive me, I find that I'm still troubled with guilt?
1: Well, I wish I could tell you with some great certainty. I can make some suggestions, but seeing as I don't know exactly what you're dealing with there, let me just do my best. First thing I'm going to say is this. A little guilt is good for the soul. A little guilt goes a long way. Let me explain what I mean. This got back to me secondhand. I was preaching at a church one weekend, and a couple of ladies left church, and one was overheard saying to the other, "He always makes me feel so guilty," as though that were my problem. Now, maybe it was, but frankly, I think it was her problem. Probably there was an itch being scratched and her fur was being rubbed the wrong way by the Holy Spirit. I don't mind if people feel guilty about their sins. I don't mind if people walk away from church feeling at least a little guilt. It ought not be guilt that's going to be crushing. It ought not be guilt that's going to suck the spiritual vitality out of your bones. But if it's enough guilt to help you realize your sinfulness, then that's not a bad thing. We sometimes call it guilt when in fact what we're feeling is conviction. We're convicted. The Spirit of God is saying, you know, that wasn't right, or you did wrong, or you're out of line here. And we feel uneasy, disquieted a little bit. So the question, why is it that I still feel guilt after there's been forgiveness take place? Most likely it's this. Most likely you still feel bad about what you did. And I would want you to feel bad about what you did. If you took a gun and you shot somebody dead, and then the family said, "We forgive you," and everybody said, "We forgive you," and the people around you said, "We forgive you," I hope you still feel bad about what you did. If you yell at your neighbor and the neighbor says, "You know, it's okay, I forgive you," it might take a week or two before you can really look the neighbor in the eye because you feel bad about what you did. And there's nothing really wrong with that. But here's what we know, and I will probably mention this verse several times today. The Bible says this: if we confess our sins, He is faithful and just to forgive us our sins and to cleanse us from all unrighteousness. So you can be assured of forgiveness. Here's what you don't want to feel. Now, I don't mind if you still feel bad after you've been forgiven. I don't mind that. You probably should, at least a little bad. But what you don't want is to feel real guilt, as in, I have not been forgiven. You don't want to feel like I am still carrying this sin around with me. You don't want to feel like, well, I'm not sure that God is actually willing to pardon me. I'm going to tell you a story in just a moment that you're going to have trouble believing. You don't want that. Now, if your question is a matter of, well, I still feel bad, hey, fine, you'll get over it, and after a while, you won't feel as bad. I have no problem with that. But if your situation is, well, I'm not really sure that God has forgiven me, hey, that's an issue. Now you're in the place where you doubt God, where you are not willing to believe God, where you are not really willing to accept what the Bible says. I'll tell you this, when God says that you're forgiven when you confess your sins, just believe it. Why would you quibble with that? Why would you make it hard on yourself? Why would you look God in the eye and say, God, I think you're a liar. I'm not really willing to believe you forgave me. Okay, so I'm recapping here. I'm repeating. Forgiveness is a very, very important subject. If you feel bad about what you did, fine. You'll get over it in time, and you probably should feel bad. But if you're carrying guilt as in, I don't know if I've been forgiven, oh man, run to the Bible. Read 1 John 1 and verse 9. Read where Jesus spoke to the woman taken in adultery and said, I don't condemn you, go and sin no more. God forgives, and you should not doubt that at all. A lady came to me one day. She said, Pastor John, I am not sure that God has forgiven me for something that I've done. I said, oh, I think He's forgiven you. Oh, but it was really, really bad. Now, I said a moment ago, you're not going to believe this story. It's quite possible you won't believe this. I hope you'll believe this because it's true as I'm sitting where I'm sitting right now. But you may choose not to believe this story. And if you choose not to believe me, I understand. But this happened. It happened in a small town of Kentucky. It happened, oh, 10, 12, 13 years ago, something like that, 14 years ago. Lady said, Pastor John, will God forgive me for something wrong that I have done? I said, there's no question. God will forgive you for something wrong that you have done. She said, it was very bad. I said, well, I'm sorry. That's too bad. However, God will still forgive you for what you've done. Oh, but I just have such a hard time believing that because what I did, she really emphasized this. It was bad. I don't know what it was she did, and to be honest with you, I was dying to find out, but I wouldn't ask her. That wasn't appropriate. I said, I think you can find that God will forgive you, but I'm not, and it carried on like this for a while, but I don't know if God will forgive me. I said to her, ma'am, I think I know what your problem is. She said, what's my problem? I said, you don't believe what the Bible says. And I knew this lady had gone to church all her life. Oh, Pastor, I do. I do believe what the Bible says. I said to her, no, you don't. And furthermore, you believe that God is a liar. You don't believe God. Oh, man, she didn't like that one little bit. She got a look on her face that suggested that I had offended her. I knew not to press it any further. I said, look, let's understand this from the Bible. I said to her, have you confessed this sin? She said, I've confessed it many times a day, every day, for more than 50 years. Now, can you do that math with me? Many times a day, 365 days in a year, right? Many times a day. Let's say less than three, but more than two. That would put it at around 1,000 times a year that she's confessed the sin. She confessed the sin 1,000 times a year for more than 50 years. She confessed this one sin more than 50,000 times. Isn't that something? I said, come on, madam, let's read 1 John 1 and verse 9 together. I asked her to read it out of the black leather-bound Bible she was holding in her hand. She opened up 1 John 1, 9. I said, please read. She read out loud, if we confess our sin. I jumped in. I said, have you done that? Yes. Yes, I have. I've confessed my sin. All right, then. You've done what you are to do. Now, what is God to do? If we confess our sins, He is faithful and just to forgive us our sins. Well, what does that say? She said, well, it says that if I confess it, God will forgive it. I said, do you believe the Bible? Yes, Pastor, I do. Read on. She read on. If we confess our sins, He is faithful and just to forgive us our sins and to cleanse us from all unrighteousness. I said, isn't that something? Now, based on what this Bible verse says, what has God done for you? She looked at me with new eyes, really. She said, God really has forgiven me for my sin. Yes, He has. I don't want you worrying about this anymore. I said to her, the truth of the matter is, you have confessed this sin at least 50,000 times too many. God doesn't want to hear you confess this sin anymore. Instead, go to God tonight and tell Him how thankful you are that He has forgiven your sin. Just thank Him. Thank you for forgiving me. And He will know what you're talking about and He will be glad. Well, she left and I left, and it was two or three nights later before I saw her again. She rushed up to me and she said, Pastor, that day we spoke about forgiveness. Yes, I said, sure. She said to me, that night I had the best night's sleep I have ever had in more than 50 years. Isn't that something? She'd been carrying around a burden and a weight for no good reason at all. None. Friend, when God forgives, He forgives. When you confess, He forgives. You can be certain of that. I'm not wanting to encourage you to be sloppy or blasé or lackadaisical. But when you're serious about it, when you're sorry, you can know that God does not withhold forgiveness from you. He forgives because that's what God does. I hope today you will be confident in the forgiveness of God. You can email your questions to me at radio@iiw.org or call me on 855-449-7234, 855-IIW-RADIO. I'm John Bradshaw. This is From the Bible, brought to you by It Is Written. Our next question, Barbara in Charlotte, North Carolina.
3: If I confess my sins And I'm not sure exactly how I do that. If I confess my sins, and how do I have assurance that God forgives me? Even, I mean, I don't feel like I'm forgiven. I don't feel any different. So I just wanted to know that.
1: You know, Barbara, there's a verse in the Bible, Ephesians 2, verse 8. It says, "For by grace are you saved through," I'm sure you could finish this for me too, "by grace are you saved through faith, and that not of yourselves, it is the gift of God." You see, faith is a very, very important part, an important component of the Christian experience. And I love how the writer of the book of Hebrews described faith. There are a number of good explanations or good interpretations or definitions of faith. Listen to this, Hebrews 11, verse 1. "Now faith is the substance of things hoped for, the evidence of things not seen." You hope for it, faith says you have it. You look for it, you don't see it, but faith gives you evidence that it is there, that it is so, that it is real. Here's what you can afford to hang on to, Barbara. You can hang on to the promise of God. Now, we've used this verse before already in the program. We'll probably use it again before the day is over. "If we confess our sins, He is faithful and just to forgive us our sins and to cleanse us of all unrighteousness." You might not feel forgiven. You might not feel any different. When you confess, God forgives. It's that simple. Now it's up to you to believe by faith. You don't get an email, delivery confirmation. You don't get a telegram or a letter in the mail or someone knocking at your door saying, "I'm bringing you assurance." Instead, based on what you know to be true about God, based on the things that you have learned about God, "I have learned that He is trustworthy. I have learned that the Bible is sure. I have learned that when God speaks, I can trust Him. I can believe it." When you know that, you're going to be able to confess your sins and know that God forgives you. You are going to be able to turn to God and know that He won't run you off. Think of the story of the prodigal son. The prodigal son came home to his father. His father ran out there to meet him. Didn't run out there to chase him off. He ran out there to meet him and welcome him back into the family. That's what God does with us. Adam and Eve sinned. They discovered they were naked. They were separated from God now. They took off. God came walking in the cool of the day. They heard His footsteps and they ran. Even just that idea is crazy. They ran from this God of love. And God pursued them. And He called out and He said, "Adam, where are you?" He wasn't asking Adam where Adam was geographically. He knew where Adam was geographically. He was trying to get Adam to figure out where he was spiritually. "Adam, where are you? Where are you, man? Where are you spiritually now?" "Lord, I'm lost. I'm without you. I'm separated from you." God comes after us to forgive. Maybe the reason for this is because we find it so hard to forgive each other. Maybe in our culture, in our lives, we only forgive the truly penitent. We forgive people when we feel like they have suffered long enough, when we feel like they have groveled enough or been appropriately sorry. Then we say, "Okay, I'll forgive." God is not like that. Remember that verse in the Psalms? "Thou, Lord, art good and ready to forgive." God is a forgiving God, and you can believe that. This is From the Bible. I'm John Bradshaw from It Is Written. I'll be back with more in just a moment. I want to tell you about a safe place online for your children or grandchildren. 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Brought to you by It Is Written. This is From the Bible. I'm John Bradshaw from It Is Written. Glad you've joined me today. Next question, we go to Southern California. Dan, what's your question?
4: How in the world can you forgive someone when they're not sorry for what they've done to you?
1: Well, there's a question. Perhaps what we need to do is look at the example given to us by Jesus. I don't recall reading in the Bible that any of those Roman soldiers were especially sorry for what they had done in nailing Jesus to the cross. I don't read that those people that bayed for Jesus' death were sorry for what they had done. I don't read that the priests and the high priest and the others were repentant. Yet what did Jesus pray? He prayed and he said, "Father, forgive them, for they know not what they do." Father, forgive them. Isn't that something? It's not necessary for someone to be sorry for you to extend forgiveness to them. You know, choosing not to forgive is just like taking a poison pill and hoping that the other guy dies. Choosing not to forgive doesn't help you, and forgiving helps you more than it helps the other person. You know, I want to recommend to you a really, really good book on the subject. You can go to Amazon and find this book. You find it in bookstores. It's written by a fellow I know and appreciate very, very well, or very much. His name is Dr. Dick Tibbetts, and the book is called Forgive to Live. Forgive to Live. If you're struggling with forgiveness issues, and I think most people do on some level, get this book. I can't tell you what it costs. I don't know. I can't because I don't know. But if you go to Amazon.com or somewhere like that and order the book, Forgive to Live, if you're dealing with forgiveness issues, get this book. It is dynamite. I've had Dr. Dick Tibbetts on It Is Written Television. We've done two programs together. In fact, if you go to www.itiswritten.com and go to our television page on our website and go through the archives, you'll find two programs, one called The Power of Forgiveness and one called 70x7, featuring myself speaking with Dr. Dick Tibbetts. The programs are excellent, and his book is tremendous. To really address the question properly, Dan's question, how do you forgive someone when they're not sorry? You just do. Forgiveness is a choice that you make. Unforgiveness is a choice that you make. What do you benefit by choosing not to forgive? And I know, man, I know from experience that this can be really tough. I mean, some people have been wronged horribly. Some people have been treated wickedly. And now you say, I gotta forgive that person? The fact of the matter is, yes, you do. Ephesians 4 verse 31 says, "Let all bitterness and wrath and anger and clamor and evil speaking be put away from you with all malice. Be ye kind one to another, tender-hearted, forgiving one another, even as God for Christ's sake has forgiven you." As God has forgiven you, you are to forgive others. I remember as a child, you know, growing up in a family with four brothers, there were times that you might feel aggrieved at what one brother or another might have done. And when we were attending our church just up the street from where I lived, there was an old hymn we sang, and I'll never forget it. The hymn was called "Seek, O Seek the Lord While He Is Near." I could probably sing half the thing right now, although you likely wouldn't want to hear that. And in that hymn, there was a line that said, "How can we love God above and not our brother?" Very, very telling. So if we can't forgive, how can we really talk about loving God? And remember, Jesus said, unless we forgive others, he's not going to forgive us. And this is tough, man, because some of us have been through some real hardship. But God says forgive. And when we forgive, the burdens roll away, or at least begin to. When we forgive, we get out from under the weight that we carry around with us. It's such a huge subject. I want to tell you what forgiveness isn't. Forgiveness is not forgive and forget. I mean, you'd be a lunatic. I mean, if you walked onto your neighbor's property and your neighbor came and punched you in the eye and you got a black eye and your neighbor said, "Man, I'm sorry," and you forgave him, and the next morning you looked in the mirror and you said, "Oh, I don't know how I got this black eye, but I think I'm just going to walk over to my neighbor's house again," you might get punched again. forgive and forget isn't even real, and it may not even be healthy. But God doesn't say you have to forgive and forget. He just said you have to forgive, and sometimes forgetting would be the worst thing to do. So don't feel like you need to forgive and forget. That's not biblical. Forgiveness definitely isn't saying that something's okay when it isn't okay. If somebody wrongs you and you choose to forgive, that does not mean that it makes what they did wrong right. That does not mean that what they did is okay. It doesn't mean that. You may, depending on what has happened, you may have to set certain boundaries. Let's just say this. Let's say you had a financial advisor who squandered all your money, wasted your investments, ripped you off. You may choose to forgive her or him, but would you go back and invest your money with that person again? It would probably be unwise, which is really my third point, I suppose, of these 4 points I'm going to make. Number one, forgiveness isn't necessarily forgive and forget. Number two, forgiveness isn't saying something's okay when it isn't. Number three, forgiveness doesn't always mean that things go back to how they were. It just doesn't. The example of the financial advisor who wasted your money. You don't say, well, because I've forgiven you, I'm going to reinvest with you. You probably say, I forgive you, and you know, we can be civil and so forth, but I found another financial advisor because that's just smart. And forgiveness isn't necessarily setting others free. It's setting you free. You're not carrying around all that guilt, all that pain. When you choose not to forgive somebody else, you are remaining chained to that person. You're taking them with you everywhere you go. And that just doesn't make any sense. Today on From the Bible with John Bradshaw, that's me from It Is Written. We're talking about forgiveness. There's two aspects to forgiveness, isn't there? There's God's forgiveness towards us, which is free and it's always available, and our forgiveness to others, which ought to be free and ought to be always available. It's a growing thing because so many of us have forgiveness issues. But remember what we said earlier, if we plan to get out of this world and into the world to come, we need to learn how to forgive others. 855-449-7234, 855-IIW-RADIO continues to be our phone number. You can call it anytime. I'm John Bradshaw from It Is Written. 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This is From the Bible. I'm John Bradshaw from It Is Written, and I hope you will catch us, It Is Written, on television. 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Our program today on From the Bible, we've been dealing with forgiveness. Our next question, Mary in Ohio. Please go ahead.
5: Pastor John, if a person has a besetting sin that is deep in his heart and they really don't want to give it up, will that person be saved?
1: Now, there's a question. You know, I can't afford to sit here and pretend to be God and pass judgment on people. But those who are going to be saved are those who have surrendered to God. And those who have hung on to a sin when they should have surrendered that sin to God and accepted forgiveness in its place and cleansing and pardon, they're sort of making their choice, aren't they? When you hang on to a sin and you say, I want this sin more than I want Jesus, I want this sin more than I want grace, I want sin more than I want salvation, when you say that, you're making your choice and you're telling God, this is what I want, I don't really want heaven. So some people, by hanging on to their sin and refusing, and remember, I'm not talking about people who stumble and make a mistake, but people who refuse, they're making their choice and they're telling God where they don't want to be for eternity. They're saying, Lord, I don't really want to be with you. Good question. Keith, I think it's, in fact, I don't know where it is, but Keith, go ahead, please.
6: Is it true that if you can't forgive, then God can't forgive you?
1: Oh, yeah, that's come up already today. That is true. And I'm going to read in Matthew chapter 6. I might have earlier said in my discussion with my friend Dr. Herb Douglas that it was Matthew 5, but Matthew chapter 6. Matthew chapter 6 and verse 15. If you forgive not men their trespasses, neither will your Father forgive your trespasses. I tell you, this is where Christianity becomes challenging. It's not just about believing the right Bible point of view or claiming, yes, Jesus is Lord and Savior, but it's about letting God's grace do something marvelous in your life, letting the grace of God bring you to a place where you are willing to forgive people who have done you wrong. And you can't be a pretender and do that. That's the work of grace. That's what a Christian would do. North Carolina this time. Linda, your question.
7: I wanted to know how you can forgive someone you hate. And also, if we can't forgive others, can God forgive us?
1: Oh, all right. That's the question we just had. The answer is no, God can't forgive you. Don't forgive others. Linda, there's a question raised by your question, and that's that question of hate. And, you know, before I quoted a verse from the book of Ephesians, which said that we shouldn't have malice towards each other. Put away from you all the bitterness and wrath and anger and clamor and evil speaking and the malice, and be kind one to another. We don't want to choose hate. You know, I mentioned Dr. Dick Tibbett's book, Forgive to Live. Great book about forgiveness. And in there, he dealt with something he calls reframing. Let's just put it this way. Somebody is, let's pick a truly horrible example just because we can. Somebody runs your child over and your child has a happy ending but is in hospital for the longest time and is dreadfully injured before recovering fully. And you hate that person because the person was drunk and didn't seem to be sorry. And so you're particularly sorry about that, and you're angry and you're hateful. Well, let me tell you how you deal with that. What you do is you do what Dick Tibbett said and you reframe. You don't change, you don't deny, you don't pretend it didn't happen, but you reframe what happened. You might say to yourself, why did this happen? Well, the person was drunk. Why were they drunk? And if you look at circumstances, you can approach it with understanding. Do you know what I'm trying to say? I'm not saying you make excuses for the person, but by letting in more detail, letting in more light, why is that person always grumpy? Well, you don't know that that person's wife is terminally ill, and the creditors are wanting to throw them out of their house, and they're having a difficult time, and maybe they're not grumpy, maybe they're just Norwegian or something, and they don't say a lot of words, and they're quiet and whatever. When you understand what's going on in a person's life, you may be a little less inclined to hate and to feel bitter. So think about that. No, man, I'm not saying make excuses or it's okay for them to do some horrible thing. But when you understand what's going on in a person's life, when you look at some of the circumstances around it, you know, there were times my own father could be a little bit hard to deal with. He could be a bit brusque and abrupt and a little less warm and cuddly than you might want a daddy to be. But, you know, when I came to the place that I understood that, well, he was a product of his environment. He was raised during the Depression. His mother was a battle axe. He didn't have a dad of his own. I thought, hey, I understand my dad. I get it now. I understand where he's coming from. And I didn't have to be all angry and bent out of shape about him. You know, one last thought I want to share with you about this subject of forgiveness today. I mentioned it earlier on in the program, but I'm going to go back to a certain happening in the life of Jesus. You read the story in the 8th chapter of the book of John. Jesus is in the temple. You can imagine it as somewhat reverent, somewhat still. There are people listening and learning and teaching. And into the midst of this, I'm going to call it a serene environment, and that may or may not be the right word, the scribes and Pharisees brought to Jesus a woman taken in adultery. The Bible says when they had set her in the midst, they say unto him, Master, this woman was taken in adultery in the very act. Now, there doesn't seem to be any question as to whether this lady was guilty as charged or not. It seems as though she was. And she was guilty of something very serious. So serious that in verse 5 they say that Moses in the law commanded us that such should be stoned. But what do you say? And they said this, tempting him so that they might have to accuse Jesus. Here's what Jesus did. He stooped down, and with his finger wrote on the ground as though he heard them not. So when they continued asking him, he lifted up himself and said to them, "He that is without sin among you, let him first cast a stone at her." Well, you know, they dropped their stones and they walked away. This dear lady had to have felt as though she was going to die in a flurry of stones, in a blizzard of rocks. But Jesus said to her, "Woman, where are those thine accusers? Has no man condemned you?" And she said, "No man, Lord." And Jesus said some remarkable words, "Neither do I condemn you. Go and sin no more." Jesus was willing to offer and extend forgiveness to her. And she was forgiven, and she went. And if we follow this through the Bible, we come to the conclusion that the forgiveness and the grace of God had an utterly, absolutely transforming effect on our lives. God is ready to forgive. In fact, let me back up and say that again. It had a transforming effect on her life. And what I want to say is, it would then, that same forgiveness, have an effect on our lives. God wants to forgive us, and we can rejoice in that today. At the same time, God wants and expects us to extend that same forbearance and forgiveness to others. And sometimes it might be a challenge, and sometimes we might initially not want to do it, but through God, we can, and as we do, we'll be blessed. You know, you can participate in this program by calling our toll-free number anytime with your Bible question, 855-IIW-RADIO. That's 855-449-7234. 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I think that's all we've got time for today. Thanks for joining me. Look forward to seeing you for more next time. Until then, this has been John Bradshaw from It Is Written, and this was From the Bible.

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1: Now a look at your evening weather on Columbia Christian Talk Radio. Mostly sunny today with a high near 90 and lows around 66. Intermittent clouds tomorrow with a high of 91 and lows around 65. For your Monday, mostly sunny with a high near 93 and lows around 62. And for Tuesday, mostly sunny with a high near 93 and lows around 65. That's your evening weather on Columbia Christian Talk Radio.
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1: Hello, my name is Tim Rumsey, and this is Pictures of the End. 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We would love to hear from you. Pastor David Salazar, thank you for joining us again today.
2: Thank you, Tim, for having me here. It's always a pleasure opening the Word with you here.
1: It is. We've been going through the everlasting gospel.
2: Amen.
1: Something right. that Revelation talks about being proclaimed to the world just before Jesus comes back the second time.
2: And it's a fitting name that you have named this series, Pathway to Peace, correct?
1: That's right.
2: I mean, that's something that it really brings an idea of what the gospel is. You know, it takes us back to God. It takes us to a stage of peace with God, you know, being justified with God. So it's important that we discuss this aspect of the gospel, you know.
1: And we've been looking at how God originally created humanity with his image, his character.
2: Mm-hmm, right.
1: Sin destroyed that. But the gospel is the good news about how God is putting his character back into people.
2: Absolutely. That's right. That's what makes it such an interesting and exciting news to discuss and to find out from the Word of God.
1: That's right. There's no greater miracle.
2: Amen.
1: Now, in our previous episode, we looked at repentance.
2: Right.
1: And we saw that this is a gift from God. It's not something that we can muster up on our own. But it is a genuine sorrow, not for the effects of sin, although we should be sorry for that as well, but it's sorrow for sin itself.
2: Exactly. And that is the condition that the heart that it, you know, wants to have a communion with God will want, you know, to despise sin, to hate sin as God hates sin. You know?
1: That's right.
2: And so that's the point. But today I guess we're gonna discuss a little more what it means in these steps as we're seeing how we're, you know, going back to the Lord.
1: Right. A genuine repentance, a genuine sorrow for sin, where will that lead? Me or you or any of us that
2: well
1: receive this gift from God.
2: If we go to to the Bible, and as we can start in the book of Proverbs, it sort of tells you what happens when you don't, you know, I mean, it tells you what the result of true repentance is or what it leads you to versus the false types of repentance. And this is why maybe we can start there in Proverbs 28,
1: yeah, great,
2: verse 13.
1: Great verse here. He that covereth his sins shall not prosper, but whoso confesseth and forsaketh them shall have mercy.
2: Exactly. So once you realize the sin problem in your life, you go to the Lord, but it is also confessing that sin. You know, it's not just trying to cover it up. And that is sort of, you know, if you think about it, the wrong type of gospel, it tells you just a cover up of your sin, but not really confessing and forsaking them. And that is why God is telling you the word. The sin has to be not only, of course, you have to be pardoned for it, but also there's a part of confession.
1: You know, we have a phrase we use sometimes connected with crime. It's a cover-up.
2: Exactly.
1: What that means is that something is presented as something that's not true.
2: Exactly.
1: We're trying to hide our tracks.
2: Exactly.
1: Now, forgiveness is absolutely essential, mm-hmm. and it is part of the gospel, and we have that promise of forgiveness. But if it doesn't, if we don't allow the grace of God to change who we are,
2: right.
1: then that forgiveness is just a cover-up.
2: It's a cover-up that does not bring you back to the state of what God wants you to be, to have his character, to be able to have the restoration to despise sin in your life.
1: And I just want to be clear. Mm-hmm. God promises to cover that sin. We do need to be covered.
2: Of course.
1: But that forgiveness needs to cover a person that is also being changed.
2: Exactly. And if once you realize the sacrifice of God, the love of God in sending his son for you, when you contemplate Christ and his perfect sacrifice, you know, the heart will long to, you know, not to keep on sinning, but by the grace of God to be removed from the sin and the sin in your life, you know, to be taken away from that. And that's what the process of redemption is. And confession is one of those things that you and I have to do. It's not something that God can confess for you, sort of, you
1: that's
2: know what
1: right.
2: I'm saying? I mean, he does confess your sin before the Father, but our part here is to come bring to God our sins and confess them, and not only to him, but one to another.
1: That's

0: and also in some cases to your neighbor.
1: Yeah, now what makes the difference? Whether I'm only confessing to the Lord or sometimes I might need to confess to people as well.
0: Well, think about it. You know, how do you resolve a problem with your spouse, for example? You know, let's say that there's a misunderstanding or you unintentionally or intentionally you hurt your spouse. If you confess that sin, remember, all sins are first and foremost against God. Mm-hmm. But then you do it to a neighbor, to a friend, to your spouse. If you don't recognize and confess that mistake, that sin that you made to your spouse, in a sense, you're trying to say, you know, I don't need real forgiveness. I don't need repentance for what I did. I don't think that what I did was completely wrong. And that is the problem. That is a pride problem. That is a sin that in itself brings another sin. You know what I'm saying?
1: That's right. And we're trying to raise our children to be specific
0: exactly.
1: when they ask their brother or sister for forgiveness for whatever they've done.
0: Exactly.
1: Well, what did you do? Be specific. Don't just say, I'm sorry.
0: Exactly. I'm sorry for what? You know, that's true. But as adults, sometimes we don't act. I mean, we ourselves have a hard time admitting our mistakes. You know, oftentimes our pride gets in the way. And even though you are shown, you know, or you're seeing the consequences of sin, you don't want to confess. And that is one of the, I think, it prevents you from receiving the grace of God. And that power that God wants to give you to get rid of sin cannot be given to you until you do that part, until you are actually confessing and are willing to surrender that sin, you know?
1: And a big part of why we need to be specific is so that we recognize specifically what we need from the Lord.
0: Right.
1: There's another verse we have here, Psalms 34, verse 18. Beautiful promise about how close the Lord is to those that recognize their specific need.
0: And it shows you the condition of the true heart of somebody that has a, you know, desire to forsake sin. And so read it for us, Tim, if you don't mind.
1: Yes, the Lord is nigh unto them that are of a broken heart and saveth such as be of a contrite spirit.
0: Amen. That is an incredible thought. You know, God is willing to be near, you know, and save those that have a broken heart. That means no selfishness there, no pride in there.
1: No.
0: And I think that's one of the key elements of confession. It's a way to remember. If we remember, if we have been coming to the conclusion that God wants to restore his character in us, in the character of God, there is no such a thing as self. You know, he lives for everybody else, you know, that is the thing. And part of that redemptive, you know, walk with God, that redemptive gospel that he wants to bring the good news to us is that as we confess our sins, we're actually taking away pride, self from our heart. And in that, we're enabling to, you know, we're becoming more like him in character. So that is why it's so essential that we confess. It helps you to get rid of that pride and that self that, you know, that oftentimes gets you into sin in the first place.
1: Right. And again, these specific confessions help us recognize those specific areas in our character that we need the Lord's help in overcoming.
0: Exactly. Exactly right.
1: Now, there are some examples in the Bible, many, in fact, of specific confessions, and we'll just look at a couple of them.
0: Exactly. I believe you have one in Samuel, I believe.
1: Yeah, the nation of Israel was originally a theocracy, a set up by God, meaning that God was their leader, their king, so to speak.
0: Right.
1: And one of the great mistakes and sins that Israel made actually pretty early in their history.
0: Sadly, it is true. They rejected the system that God had established where they would be guided by him, you know, and his prophets and his priests. But they said, you know what, we want to change that. And it is interesting that the nation of Israel asked forgiveness for that sin, specifically, as you mentioned.
1: Yeah. So here the elders of Israel come to Samuel, the prophet, who, by the way, had warned them, don't go down this road.
0: That's right.
1: But they did it anyways. Well, sometime later they come back. Here's 1 Samuel 12:19. And all the people said unto Samuel, pray for thy servants unto the Lord thy God, that we die not. For we have added unto all our sins this evil, to ask us a king. Hmm. Very specific recognition and confession of the mistake they made.
0: But that, you know, and this is the thing, is like we need to be specific. Once, like you said, once you understand what's specific with God, I always think that, I remember there was a young person one time came to me and asked me, like, how do I pray

0: God. I mean, I have a hard time really connecting with God. You know, I don't know what to say. I keep repeating myself often and often. And I you know, that person said, I feel like I'm just, you know, that bird that repeats itself, you know? and suddenly, you know, when I talked to them, I was like, look, have you actually been honest with God about what is it that you are drawn to? What are the type of sins that you, you know, you don't want to give up? And when I was speaking to this young man about these issues, and we're talking about certain specific things, telling from my own experience, he started to like realize that the reason why he didn't really understand God or didn't have a connection with God is because he wasn't being specific about his problems. I mean, about his struggles, about what he actually was drawn to. And, you know, you cannot even ask for help for overcoming sin or for forsaking sin if you don't even, you know, analyze what is really that you're trying to, you know, you're drawn to or you're doing that's wrong. Mm-hmm. So confessing specifically is very important to get the right help, you know, and only you can do that, you know. So that is very important as far as confession specifically, I believe.
1: That's right. There's another example in the book of Daniel, mm-hmm. chapter 9. Daniel here is praying on behalf of himself and the Jews that have been taken captive.
0: Right.
1: This was at the end of the 70 years, or very nearly the end of the 70 years. And Daniel wants to go home.
0: That's
1: he never got that chance. But the Lord needed him there in Babylon. But here he's praying in Daniel chapter 9. Mm-hmm. And there are a number of specific things that he says, we, as your people, he's lumping himself in with those that had not been faithful. Look at Daniel 9 verse 5. Mm-hmm. And we find here that he says, we have sinned and have committed iniquity and have done wickedly and have rebelled even by departing from thy precepts and from thy judgments.
0: Wow.
1: It's a very specific identification of the problem. They're ignoring the Word of God.
0: Of course, and that's maybe oftentimes what we're seeing today among ourselves. We may be neglecting the Word of God. We're neglecting God, and that's the problem. There's also the story of Paul, you know, in the New Testament, where he mentions specifically what he did, you know, for when he was a persecutor, you know, when he will persecute and try to put people in prison. I mean, you would think that after, you know, many years being an apostle, he didn't have to say anymore.
1: No.
0: But truth of the matter was that even his own testimony of how he was converted from persecutor to being a faithful disciple of Christ, you know, that in itself was important for him to remember and specifically said what his sins were. And I think that it also helped him connect and bring a little bit of a conviction to those that may have hurt him, you know? You actually can connect better when someone that you hear about his conversion with God talks about their struggles, how they were brought, you know, from a life of sin to a life of victory. Nevertheless, never, you know, it's not good to exalt sin in itself, you know, but to really bring the power of God into the equation, how God was able to forgive you and you were able to overcome. So that's something important. And, you know, that's a story that I always thought it was important to keep in mind.
1: So this is interesting. You're saying another reason why it's important to be specific is because that specificity in our confession, especially mm-hmm. if it's of a public type,
0: right.
1: can give courage and hope to somebody else who may be struggling with the same kind of thing.
0: Absolutely. And it is important, I guess, you know, it's important to know that you recognize that you did wrong and that you restore that as well. Mm-hmm. I mean, it's part of the restoring process, you know. Remember, you have to remember what Christ, what God, through the prophet Isaiah, mentions to us in chapter 1. Isaiah 1, 16 and 17, I believe. It talks about how you are to, you know, what is really to come clean before God. What it is really to do, you know, that extra part that it's requires from us is not about a work itself. It's about just being able to restore and do the part that is in our power to do.
1: Right. This is Isaiah chapter 1, verse 16. Wash you, make you clean. Mm-hmm. Put away the evil of your doings from before mine eyes. Cease to do evil. Learn to do well. Seek judgment. Relieve the oppressed. Judge the fatherless and plead for the widow.
0: Exactly. Those are the part what confession brings to the heart. You want to do what's right. as much as you can. You want to restore what you have done wrong. You want to help those that are in need. And that's, of course, the power of God working in your heart. It's not something that is native in you. It's not something that comes naturally out of the human heart. It's when the God is living in your heart, when you love God and you realize how much He has done for you. You know, you confess specifically your sins. You decided, you know, I want to just be able to be a link of blessing to somebody else.
1: And what we're looking at here and in the previous episode and in the episodes that follow, it's a natural chain reaction,
0: right,
1: that
0: right.
1: happens as we follow Christ,
0: absolutely.
1: As we respond to what He's doing.
0: Right.
1: You know, Jesus said in John chapter 12, if I'm lifted up, I will draw all men unto me.
0: Right.
1: And we actually have to resist that drawing mm-hmm. in order to not be led down this path.
0: Exactly. And, you know, God will give you, when you're sincere, an opportunity to even those things that you've done in the past that had been sometimes hunting you for many years. I remember a case of a friend who had taken something that was not his. And, you know, this amount of money that he didn't have at that time, he, you know, he took it from where she shouldn't have taken. And that was bothering him for many, many, many, many years. Eventually he was, you know, he said, Lord, I recognize my sin. I need to confess and return that, you know. And he was able to restore fully, you know, that. And not only that, with interest and all that things. And that's what I'm telling you, that I think that sometimes when you are really sincere with the Lord and you are seeking to do His will and to cleanse you from your sin, He will give you the power to restore that and the willingness. And even it might take very being shame to you.
1: Yeah.
0: You know, I mean, it is true. I mean, nobody wants sometimes to confess, but what is it, you know, is that our is that enough not to do it? I mean, obviously not. We have to accept that we might have to face certain consequences, you know, but the right thing is to restore. Ezekiel 33, I believe you are there already, 33:15 tells us about that specific aspect.
1: Yeah. If the wicked restore the pledge, give again that he had robbed, walk in the statutes of life without committing iniquity, he shall surely live, he shall not die.
0: That's a promise.
1: Yeah.
0: Imagine that you are to restore that which you have taken. I know sometimes that might sound hard or difficult for some, but in Christ, we can actually see the story of Zacchaeus, you know,
1: mm-hmm.
0: We can actually, you know, dive there. In Zacchaeus is a prime example of a man who was not, you know, didn't stay, you know, idle when the Lord came to his heart. You know, he was convicted by the Holy Spirit that he needed to change his life. And then he made a promise to the Lord. And if you can read that in 19, verse 8, I believe it is.
1: Yeah, Zacchaeus almost goes overboard. Not that you can go overboard in this, but he really, he wants to make sure he has covered every possible wrong that has been committed here.
0: Yeah.
1: And Zacchaeus stood and said unto the Lord, behold, Lord, the half of my goods I give to the poor. And if I have taken anything from any man by false accusation, I restore him fourfold.
0: Wow. Imagine that. I mean,
1: this is not that type of confession I sometimes hear from my children. I'm sorry. This is a heart that is truly changed.
0: Absolutely. And absolutely. And if you think about that, you know, how we should think of ourselves, how many times we are, you know, we want to say sorry to the Lord. Sorry for my sin. You know, I was found out. Somebody, you know, I was caught. I have to say I'm sorry.
1: Yeah.
0: But truly, how many of us are willing to restore and be so sure that they restore them, you know, that like Zacchaeus says, you know what, I'll do four times. I mean, if I took something, I'll do it four times back. I mean, he was talking about he'd rather be poor. He'd rather become poor than taken away from someone, you know, or having, you know, not restoring to someone what he owed and even more so. So that is the true heart, a true confession. He might have not lost a lot of things on this earth, but he gained the most precious thing.
1: And for him, that clear conscience
0: Amen.
1: Was more than enough reward.
0: Absolutely.
1: Now, there's a great promise in Jeremiah 29, verse 13, mm-hmm. about seeking the Lord with all of your heart.
0: Amen. That's right. That's right. Jeremiah, do you have that with you?
1: I don't, but I'll get there.
0: Okay. No, but it's a promise that you're right, that I think is very fitting to what we're talking about, you know? When you look for the Lord, when you seek Him, you know, you will be able to find Him, freely for us.
1: I found the verse. I sought the verse and I found it. Here
0: Amen.
1: It is. And you shall seek me and find me when you shall search for me with all of your heart.
0: Amen. Are we searching? That's, I guess, a question we should be searching the Lord with all our heart. I mean, are we seeking Him? You know, true repentance brings you to confession. True confession, which brings you to, you know, be able to restore that you have taken. Be able to make peace if you have to. For a long time, let me tell you something, Tim. I had a hard time forgiving, and you know, somebody had done something wrong to me, but in my heart, I had kept feelings of you know, me being the victim. Mm-hmm. All right, yes. If I was to look at a picture in, you know, from the outside, I was the victim. But at the same time, my heart had bitterness against this person, you know. And for many years, that person didn't seem the need to forgive or to seek me for, you know, to make it right. But in my heart, I realized that I was more impressed by God. You need to do the restoring. You need to go and seek that person. You need to go and forgive that person. You need to say, I'm sorry to that person if you hurt that person. Maybe it's not the other way around. It's not you being the only victim. And, you know, trust me, it was one of those struggles because I always saw myself as the victim of this situation. But once I came back once I surrendered my will, I surrendered my pride, brother, the experience was a blessing because I took a weight out of my shoulders, out of my mind, you know, out of my heart. And honestly, that is what I feel that verse that we just talked about, you know, seek the Lord. I mean, it really makes sense. When you seek the Lord, He'll give you a way to take away that burden, take away that guilt. And you might have to, you know, do something that you might not be prepared to, but God will give you the strength to do it.
1: Oh, I can identify with that. There have been a couple of incidents in my life where I have fought conviction for quite a while that I needed to apologize. And both times I finally wrote a letter of apology.
0: Wow.
1: And I stuck it in the mail. And it's hard to describe the weight that is lifted
0: is.
1: As that little letter drops in the mailbox there, but it's true.
0: Yeah, it is true.
1: That guilt can actually separate us
0: from
1: God.
0: Exactly. And some people maybe that are listening or watching this program, you know, might be struggling with that. They may be thinking that, you know, that why they don't have a peace. Why is it that even if they go to church and they hear sermons, they're not finding peace and joy in their experience? It might be that they have asked forgiveness for the Lord, but they're not willing yet to surrender their pride, their self, and confess one to another. Do that part of restoring, you know, seeking that person that they have done wrong. And it comes back to the concept of Christ in Luke 14:33, that you can read that for us, you know, in regards to what it takes to be His disciple.
1: Yeah. Jesus is speaking and He says, so likewise, whosoever he be of you that forsaketh not all that he hath, he cannot be my disciple.
0: Again, I mean, He makes it very plain. And it seems almost, well, I will say this, humanly impossible. Who wants to forsake it all for Him? But when you again come to that encounter with Christ, when you surrender yourself to Him, you realize I need to be willing to give it all to the Lord. You know, so
1: isn't this what Romans 12 is talking about? Yeah. Verse 1 being a living sacrifice.
0: That's right. That's right.
1: It's, you know, we often think of dying for Christ as the ultimate sacrifice, but it can actually be more difficult on an ongoing basis to live for Him every single day.
0: And that is the thing. But in Him, as we connect ourselves with Him, we can, you know, we can do like that Paul says, you know, I can do all things in Christ who strengthens me. I mean, we can, by His power, by His grace alone, we can, you know, surrender and give it all to Him. And it's really the heart, you know, it's giving the heart, yourself, your will to Him. You know, that is the most important, I guess, aspect of this part of confession. You know, what will Christ have me do? What is the Lord that you want me to do? I have recognized my sin. I want to despise the sin in my life. I need to now do that part of confession. Turn back my heart, my head, my mind to those that I have done wrong. Restore unto them, you know, as much as I can. And again, if you have to sacrifice, if you have to suffer, be it so, you know, but you have done what's right before the Lord.
1: I want to end here with another great promise in Philippians chapter 2, mm-hmm. Verse 13, for it is God which worketh in you both to will and to do of his good pleasure.
0: That's a perfect verse. Again, it is God. You know, there is no question. And that's where we agree on that. You know, it is him alone who works in us to do the right thing and to do his good pleasure.
1: And we'll keep seeing this as we go through these steps that lead us closer and closer to Christ.
0: Remember, this is a way back to being restored to his character, to his image. And yes, there is a step, but the step is Christ.
1: That's
0: the most important thing.
1: That's right. Well, thank you for joining us today. We do have a special offer, and we'll let you know about that right now.
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1: Well, we are out of time for today. I hope that you've been blessed by the time spent in God's Word. Pastor David, thank you again.
0: Thank you, Tim, for having me.
1: It's such a blessing to study the Word of God.
0: Amen.
1: And as we continue spending time with Jesus, He promises that He will always be with us and never let us go. You've been spending time with Pictures of the End. Thank you, and please join us next time.
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4: Ann Blocker was a mother of five. As she battled cancer, the question she most often faced was, could she trust her children into God's hands? They were entering adulthood, and she wanted to be a part of their lives during that exciting time. Ann realized that she could be filled with fear, or she could trust God.
5: Can you trust me, child? Not only for the oversight of nations and creations not of this world, but for those beloved ones I committed to you and you committed to me. Do you believe me trustworthy to perform the good work begun in them until the day of Jesus Christ? Oh, yes, Lord.
4: Anne went to be with the Lord 3 years after writing those words. During that time, she learned to trust God with every area of her future. Each of us needs to go through that same process, answering the question, can you trust me, child? With Seeking Him, I'm Nancy DeMoss Wagamuth.
6: 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Crosstalk addresses contemporary issues facing the lives and hearts of all of us. Our subject today is titled, Let's Have Some Fun.
7: You know, Dick, I'm a little envious of you because I live up here in cold northern Idaho, but you're a Floridian. And I bet living in Florida must be a lot of fun.
8: Not only do I live in Florida, which is, has its definite advantages, minus the hurricanes, but you know what city I live in, Jeff?
7: You live in
8: Orlando, Florida.
7: Whoa. You and your wife probably go to Disneyland and all those places about once or twice a week.
8: From all over the world, they come by the millions
7: but
8: to
7: how
8: come
7: about
8: to
7: you,
8: Orlando.
7: Dick?
8: Why don't we do this? Rather than for me to say yes or no or how or why.
7: You're just trying to...
8: Why don't we just dedicate this whole program to what do I do for fun? No, that would be too narrow. Who cares? Mm-hmm. What do you do for fun?
7: The program's called Let's Have Some Fun.
8: Okay, let's talk about all of us. Let's try to find out, is fun legitimate? Is it fun to have legitimate? Do we need to have fun? How will it be? Mm-hmm. Should we do that then?
7: Sure. I think that would be great. And I'll just right up front tell you, I'm a workaholic. And actually, I find work being fun, but that's not always healthy or good, especially if you have a family. And I would just as soon just work every day at my job and such. But we need sometimes to have recreation.
8: Hey, but let me just...
7: Recreation, maybe.
8: Let me say this. If you're a workaholic, I'm a little bit that way, but it's because I think that my play is my work and my work is my play. Mm-hmm. But I have another component, and that is I'm a type A personality. I'm nervous. Jeff, when I was...
7: Type A personality? Where'd you get that term?
8: I read it someplace, and I thought, when I heard the description, I thought, that's me.
7: That's me.
8: Let me tell you, when I was 37 years old, back in the last century... Did you catch that?
7: Last century. That was in the 1900s?
8: In the other millennium. It was in the 20th century. When I was 37 years old, I had a massive hemorrhage, man. I lost half my blood.
7: How did you have that happen?
8: Nervous people have ulcers. I had a duodenal ulcer.
7: Wow.
8: And so you're saying to me, Dick, you know, I'm a workaholic. I'm saying I'm a nervous kind of person. And of course, when we have those kinds of combinations, then we come up with words like stress, burnout.
7: Excessive compulsive
8: and all that.
7: I want to get back to this type A thing. I don't know if I necessarily agree with the definition of type A. But what exactly is a type A person? I mean, you said that's me.
8: Well, I think it's the program is not about that.
7: It's more about that than
8: no,
7: we realize.
8: But all I'm saying is I didn't have time to look it up on Google.
7: Okay.
8: I think the type A's are nervous type of people. In other words, it's kind of like this. They're not laid back.
7: One of the symptoms of a type A person is when they're sitting, their knee goes up and down really fast.
8: That's probably you, which is what you're doing right now.
7: Right, like
8: exactly,
7: this.
8: Exactly.
7: And talking really fast.
8: That's, I think you're welcome to the club. Welcome to the club.
7: And when I was in the first grade of grade school, I had a bleeding stomach ulcer.
8: Well, it sounds like you and I are soul brothers.
7: Probanthine was a drug that they were prescribing back then. I was on a bland diet, and I had ulcers all the way up until I was in high school.
8: You know,
7: because I was a hyperactive kid. You know,
8: there's a word that we've heard in the last who knows how many years, but it wasn't all my life. It's the word stress. I can remember when stress had something to do with construction of big buildings.
7: The stress load.
8: Yeah, mm-hmm. But not anymore. I tell the joke sometime, Jeff, I say, you know, these days a child will go to pre-kinder. He goes to pre-kinder, and then he has to take a year off because he's got burnout. He's stressed out.
7: Oh, and a lot of kids are stressed out. And look at the Ritalin, you know, that's being given out to so many young kids because of the hypertension and all the games that they're playing on television and all these things that are stimulating children to be hyperactive. And I didn't have that kind of stimulus when I was a kid, but I was still hyperactive. If I would have had that, I would have been really a nervous wreck when I was a kid.
8: Don't you think that here, particularly in the United States, that we're kind of a driven people? Huh? We're just driven. And I think that this has created some of our problems, but I also think that it gives a certain legitimacy to the need for a change. Huh? Don't you have a text of scripture that would give legitimacy to change?
7: Yeah, and this is a text of scripture that basically is about the need for change or taking a break or in the words of Jesus in Mark 31. And he said unto them, talking to his disciples, come ye yourselves apart into a desert place, and rest a while. So Jesus was calling his disciples, say, come out into the desert for a while. Get away from the people, the multitudes, the stress, you know, the work, and rest for a while. And I think Jesus here was laying the foundation for true Christian recreation, like recreation, but recreation. You know, there's two different kinds of ways to look at recreation. It could be recreation, like a big ball going into a building and smashing it, recreation, or recreation, something that revitalizes us, that kind of helps us out, you know, of the stress that we have.
8: Well, no, I think we want to talk about this in the program. We're going to talk about maybe comparing entertainment with recreation. Are they compatible? You know, we want to define them. And I'm going to ask you in just a minute or if you don't think of it before. But what I've heard from this text is that even Jesus, needed a break. You know, I just need a day off. When we get into the humdrum and the routine, things can get to be a pretty heavy load. By the way, now I may use the wrong color when I say this, and maybe everything has been mechanized in dentistry, but I can remember it wasn't that many years ago when a dentist, when he's trying to match the color of your enamel, he would look at, I don't know whether the color's blue or gray, but I remember dentists telling me this. In order to match enamels, he would look at another color, and then he would be able to find it or to make the comparison better. In other words, to be able to get it all together, he had to first look away. And so I think that it's legitimate that we can get our lives so confused, everything becomes so put together, that we need a time in which we can look away and kind of get a new start.
7: And that can take place in two different ways. Like, for instance, I'm married. So in being married, there's a definite looking away, getting away from your work to look back upon your situations in your life that you're trying to take a break from, and doing it with your family. And so we're talking on one hand family recreation, and then on the other hand we're talking about just personal time too. And one of the things that really helps me is I'm involved with mission trips, and it's kind of work related, but also sometimes it's breaking me out of my regular routine and putting me into sometimes an isolated situation where I happen to spend 12 hours on a train in India. And for me, some people will find this probably crazy, but being on the trains in India on a sleeper car for hours and hours, just looking out the window and reading my book is
8: great fun.
7: It's just wonderful. It's times where I can just put away all the stress I have in my work and things, and I can be there and just reflect on things. I think about my family, how I can do things different when I get home. And it's a type of recreation or recreation that I really enjoy, you know, riding on the trains in India, or being stuck in a hotel, you know, in Europe or in Asia someplace.
8: When we were getting ready for this program, I was interested when you went onto your computer, I don't know whether it was your dictionary or what, and you put in these words entertainment and recreation, because as Christians, we want to, whether we eat or drink or whatever we do, to do it to the glory of
7: Amen.
8: God. And there's a lot of debate when it comes to this matter of what is legitimate Christian entertainment.
7: Christian recreation.
8: I think that Christians tend to say Christians shouldn't have entertainment, they should have all recreation.
7: I went actually to a dictionary. This was a dictionary that was on my word processor, and I looked up the word entertainment. And the word entertainment says, one, the various ways of amusing people, especially by performing to them. Do you catch that? That oftentimes entertainment is not us participating, it's us being entertained by something. Watching a movie, for instance, would be this type of entertainment. Number two on this definition of entertainment, the amount of pleasure or amusement you get from something. And then number three, something that is produced or performed for an audience. So you see this is more like sitting back and absorbing, taking it in.
8: It's a spectator.
7: It's non-interactive so much. And there's a crossover here. And the word recreation is, one, an activity that a person takes part in for pleasure or relaxation rather than as work. Two, the refreshment of the mind and body after work, especially by engaging in enjoyable activities. Do you see the difference between those two?
8: Well, now, here's, when I heard these definitions, it occurred to me that recreation could be entertaining. In other words, we could be enjoying it, but that entertainment isn't really recreational.
7: Yeah, because it's non-participatory.
8: It's non-participatory. Now, here is, we're getting along. Our viewers are going to want to know, all right, come on, Dick, quit putting off the answer to this question. He put a question to you at the first and you tried to change the subject. Do you go to... Yes, I do. Let me tell you, for one whole...
7: Which ones?
8: Let me tell you, for one whole year, my wife and I had a year's pass to SeaWorld. And that's all about these live animals.
7: It was wonderful.
8: All these live animals. Mm-hmm. But then she likes to go to Epcot. And
7: what's,
8: you know,
7: that?
8: Epcot is this world of tomorrow or something. You know what she likes to do? You know what she tells me? She says, I love to go to Epcot and watch the people.
7: That's an interesting form of recreation.
8: My wife loves
7: recreation.
8: To watch people. In fact, she'll say, let's just sit down here on the bench and watch the people. Mm-hmm. But generally speaking, in the 20 years that I have lived in the area of the parks, I don't think I've gone to the parks 20 times. In fact, there was a whole period that I think of 4 or 5 years that I didn't go to any park. Not because there was a moral reason. Now, I will tell you this. Let me just share this with you. I don't go to the Universal parks, the ones that are owned by the Universal Studios. Mm-hmm. And I want to tell you why. Because a number of years ago, they made a movie called The Last Temptation of Christ, in which they depicted Christ as a homosexual. Mm-hmm. And I have boycotted that. In other words, I say, I'm not going to take my money to an organization that depicted my Savior as a homosexual. Mm-hmm. I'm going to boycott them. You know that. How else can we get back at them? Mm-hmm. They insulted my God, my Savior.
7: I've been in Orlando a couple times, and I've also been in Southern California, where they're both areas of entertainment, theme parks like you're talking about. We've never ever been to Disneyland. And I'm not condemning people that want to go there. I mean, some people might really enjoy that. But we went to SeaWorld because we enjoyed the animals. Mm. When we were in Orlando, we drove over and we saw NASA. And
8: oh, yes, I've done that too. That's right. That's educational.
7: Yeah, it's educational, and it was a diversion. It was really a diversion. It was a healthy diversion for the family to get away from the regular routine. Those are about the main kind of theme parks. We've gone to museums, and we've gone to zoos.
1: Right.
7: In fact, a lot of times when we go to a major city, that's one of the first things we'll do is we'll find a good zoo. And it doesn't matter what city it's at. My kids still like to go to the zoo or to an aquarium if we're close to an ocean.
8: Well, now you know, there's something that we didn't put into our notes that just occurred to me.
7: Uh-huh.
8: What role does the vacation play in all of this?
7: Amen. You know,
8: do you take vacations?
7: I take vacations, but let's talk about that in a second because we need to take a quick break. You're watching Layman Ministries Crosstalk, and we'll be back in just a moment.
9: Layman Ministries has a global outreach. Just a few of the activities we're involved with include sponsoring a weekly Tamil TV ministry broadcast from South India, distributing literature in remote countries of Eastern Europe, Russia, Nepal, India, China, and the Philippines. We sponsor lay workers, Bible workers, and pastors in their own countries, as well as being involved with outreach to indigenous peoples in the Philippines and deep in the interior of China.
7: So, Dick, you were talking about taking vacations, and you're asking me if I take vacations.
8: Yes.
7: I have a terrible admission to make because I told you at the beginning of this program I'm a workaholic. I took my actual first vacation with my family that wasn't, quote, a mission trip.
8: Mm-hmm.
7: Mission trips are kind of like working vacations, mm-hmm. or going to ASI conventions as a working vacation. But I took my first vacation just last year.
8: Don't tell
7: over
8: me.
7: Years and years of, you know, there's times when I would go speaking appointments, I'd take my family along, we'd stop for a day at the beach, but almost all my life I'm guilty of not taking vacations because I can't stop working. And I've just, in my older age, getting little gray hair up here, my wisdom maybe God is giving me, I'm starting to stop and follow the words of Jesus to come apart and rest a while, and doing it with my family.
8: You know, I if you hadn't just said that, I was going to say that before the break, I think Jesus gives legitimacy to coming apart. In other words, if we just, keep our nose to the grindstone, mm-hmm. We can burn out. Life can become really boring. We need to come apart and rest a while. Now, talking about vacations, when you get where you have grandchildren, and you're going to like that day, by the way. You know, sometimes I say to these parents who have grown children, who haven't given them grandchildren yet, I say, if you're a married children, haven't given you grandchildren yet, call them to you and say, you know, I've spent a lot of money raising you. I want you to pay me back with, you know, with a grandchild.
7: Uh-huh.
8: But anyway, I was going to say that for those of us who have grandchildren, and I don't, unless I'm the only one, we tend to have our vacations be going out to visit our children. Mm. And that's really fun.
7: Very
8: and
7: nice.
8: It's a change, mm-hmm. it's a rest, and it's really fun to be with the grandchildren. Mm.
7: We live, as we're talking about entertainment, we live in an entertainment-driven society. And so while we recognize the words of Jesus of trying to find wholesome recreation to do with our families, on the other hand, we live in a society where a lot of people, to them, life is about entertainment. It's about amusement. It's about somehow maybe escaping the realities or the problems. my daughter, I think, told me, she said some of the things that the young people do is like taking another drug. Yeah, you know, yeah, it's whether it's drinking or using marijuana or whatever, or just going out and going dancing and stuff. It's escape from accountability and reality. What do you think about that?
8: Well, I think this is important because it seems to me that when Jesus was talking about coming apart and resting a while, it was to be able to prepare to face reality. It wasn't to drop out. In fact, when Jesus would go apart to rest a while, there'd be some new things.
7: This is a key point, what you're saying here, is that really that in pulling apart from our regular routine is to get refreshed and refocused so that we can go back into our regular routine and do a better job for where we were maybe lagging a little bit, or we were becoming tired.
8: Or inefficient.
7: It
8: brings up inefficiencies. This is something that's really critical, because it seems that the generation that we live in, its reality is its entertainment. In other words, real life, I've used this illustration sometimes, a man sometimes is more interested in the football game than he is if his marriage endures. And so to him, he doesn't know whether his life is real or on video. And this is the problem. It's that our lives, because of this lust for entertainment, have become kind of a video, a fantasy. Mm-hmm. And so what should have renewed us becomes, like you say, kind of a drug we drop out. It would be like what must have been a weekend drunk for somebody.
7: Sometimes it's very selfishly oriented, because of the fact, this is a good example of what you just used, a man who every evening comes home and he just glues him, or a wife comes home and just plants herself in front of a TV set, and on the weekends in front of a TV set, and they have children at home. And their kids are just begging to want to go do something. And people wonder why families are falling apart the way they are. It's because of not looking for sound, legitimate forms of recreation to be able to do with their families. I know when I first became a Christian, I thought that all recreation, all entertainment was sinful. And so I wouldn't go do things like go boating. I wouldn't go skiing. Oh, skiing is a terrible thing, Dick. I thought to go up there and there's all those college students that are drinking alcohol up there. And I had this, I'd never been to a ski resort, but I had this idea from movies, you know, that it's just a big party scene.
8: Oh, no.
7: And then my wife talked me into several years ago and going skiing with the family. And we went up on like a Wednesday afternoon up onto the ski resort that's just not far from our home here. And I'm sitting up on top of this mountain with my son and my daughter. And we're sitting there taking a breather before we go down some runs. And there's hardly anybody up there, and I'm just looking at miles and miles of beautiful mountaintops and breathing fresh air and looking at all the beautiful snow-laden trees and blue skies,
8: and I
7: thought to myself, why didn't I do this years
8: ago?
7: And I'm doing something with my family. Mm-hmm. I'm getting away from work, and I'm doing something with my family, and it's good exercise, fresh air. And we became addicted to it. I mean, of course, it's kind of spendy, so you have to be careful that you don't spend too much money. Yeah, but we live close by, and we get season passes, and it's really a nice thing to be doing together.
8: You know, Jeff, it occurred to me, again, referring back to what Jesus said, you've got to come apart and rest a while. Some people think that they have to stay in bed all day Sabbath, and not go to church because they've got to get rest. You know what I tell them? If you stay in bed all day Sabbath, what you're really doing is compounding your problem, because that means that you work Friday, you sleep all day Sabbath, and then it comes landing on your head again on Sunday. And so really, I guess what we're trying to say is that even going to church, can be now spiritual recreation, because it's building us spiritually. It's diverting us from the routine of the week. Yeah. I guess I think I've just said something profound. Going to church, recreation? Why not?
7: Yeah,
8: spiritual rebuilding, renewal.
7: Yeah. And not all work. You know, it said in the definition here that it's a relaxation rather than work. But sometimes a different type of work than the work that you normally do can be a form of recreation.
8: You know, I was thinking, going back to what we were saying at the very first about the tendency some of us have to be kind of overdo things, to be workaholics or type A personalities or real nervous. We've got to be careful that we don't become, and I think the word they use for it is obsessive compulsive.
7: Now, that's me.
8: let me explain my own life. For a while, I had a hobby, and it was African violets. Now, a sensible person would have five or six African violets. Not me. Roomful. African violets as far as the eye could see. I went into orchids, Jeff. It's nice to have, you know, 5 or 6 or a dozen orchids, or even 2 dozen orchids, but 75 orchids? I would wake up in the morning and think to myself, you talk about dope, I got to have myself an orchid today. Even though it was going to cost me $40 and I'd have to go 60 miles to get it. I think something's wrong with that. And so I think we have to be careful.
7: Not to let our hobbies consume us and take us over.
8: Now it is true that sometimes what begins as a hobby can become a life's work, can be actually a very nice career change. Mm-hmm. But I think we've got to be careful that what we do as a diversion doesn't take us over, so that the more serious things of life diminish and become worthless to us.
7: You know, one of my recreations that I do as a personal thing is I'm involved with eBay. And recently, because of people that know me, that support our ministry, they found out that they could donate goods to us, and I could put it on eBay and sell it. We could use it for mission work. And one generous lady, she donated some dolls to us, and I thought, well, these were like little dolls we'll give orphans in Lithuania or something. And she started saying, well, this doll is worth, you know, $4,000. And I realized that she had this valuable doll collection. Mm-hmm. It's been really interesting because this hobby I had has been something to be able to really help the ministry. And I put these dolls on eBay, and this one lady started emailing me, and she wanted to buy this three expensive dolls. And I emailed her, and I said, well, what do you do? And she told me what she did, and got to know her a little bit. And she lives out in Virginia, has a horse ranch. And she told me that she has a lot of dolls and that she doesn't really need to buy any more. And I emailed her back and said, doesn't sound like you need any more dolls. And I had this picture in my mind of excessive compulsive. She had more than she needed. She ended up buying 3 dolls. And she said, Jeff, I don't know why I did it, but I just had to have these dolls. You know, sometimes our hobbies can consume us and it's not a healthy diversion. All of a sudden becomes an unhealthy diversion.
8: Are you saying that in a way this eBay has become a little bit of a diversion for you? That was a world that you didn't even know that was there?
7: Yeah, it's been a diversion. And it's been an extremely wonderful witnessing opportunity because I take a personal interest in all the people that I contact or contact me. And I've made friends, people I don't even know that I've made friends with that we still keep in contact with even 2 years after a transaction's taken place. So that's just another idea. You know, finding things to do with kids, though, Dick, this is a real challenge for people. And when I was younger, I always thought, take a walk. Go for a hike. You know, you can only do that so much before the kids get bored. Right. One of the things I started to do with my son and my daughter, too, and I found out she liked to do this, interestingly enough, is we started fishing. And I'll be honest with you, Dick, I wasn't really keen on fishing. I never even liked to fish when I was younger. I liked to go hiking, but I didn't like to fish. And so we started going fishing. And you know what I found out? I found 2 things. I found out that fishing was therapeutic for me. I didn't care if I caught any fish. Just standing there watching the water go by with a fishing pole in my hand was therapeutic.
8: Sure.
7: But my son, after I did this a few times with him at church, he raised his hand during the prayer and praise session. He said, I just want to praise God that my dad's taking special time for me to go fishing.
8: Amen.
7: I challenge parents.
8: Amen.
7: I encourage them, you know, find things to do with your kid that are wholesome. We need to be able to get involved with healthful recreation type of activities, you know, a true recreation with them that we can have bonding times to get away from as a diversion from our regular routine to spend special time with our families. It's so vitally important.
8: You know, I look back on my own life and I appreciate so much all that my dad did for me. He had gardening. And of course, he taught me to garden. But I can say, though, that there were times in which I was weeding the garden that it was more like work than it was a hobby. But I hear you saying that even with Benjamin, that when you were working on this shop, that it was getting away. It was relaxing a little bit, but it was learning something. When you go to SeaWorld, at the end of the day, you've spent $100 or $200 or whatever it is, and you don't have anything but pictures.
7: Yeah. You know, we went to an amusement park once. We were in Cincinnati, and after doing a day on the roller coasters and all the rides and everything, I'm going to be honest, Dick, and I felt like it was a cheap high, but it was really a pretty expensive high. Yeah, and then I think about, you know, comparing that to doing something with my son, like going fishing, which costs very little money, or in a situation where we're building a shop together, and he comes rushing out there and at the end of the day and says, wow, look how much we got done, and he has the feeling and satisfaction of seeing something accomplished. You know, it's extremely rewarding.
8: Or let me speak as a grandpa, or even it's rewarding to go see the grandchildren. I'll tell you, they get a great joy out of it, to go see members of the family. We need to get away. we keep repeating what Jesus said, come apart and rest a while. This life can very easily become a grind. Mm-hmm. And so it's legitimate to try to find a diversion. The question is, how do Christians do it best? Do Christians look for a diversion so that they can drop out of reality, or are they trying to find something that will really build them and enable them to get back into reality and be all the better for it?
7: You know, one of the things that we've done with our kids too is we've got them involved with helping other people. Like, we have friends sometimes that are moving, and we go over as a family and we help the family pack up their stuff.
8: That's
7: and move.
8: Nice.
7: And we have a great time doing that, laughing and visiting and eating a meal together while we're doing all this together. You know, I think we need to look for wholesome things. Maybe that's not always so self-gratified.
8: This is important. This is important.
7: Self-gratifying.
8: Selfish.
7: Type of entertainment, but some kind of amusement or entertainment or recreation that's actually beneficial to somebody else, and have our families be involved with that.
8: There's no doubt that entertainment in its really Christian, now it may not sound right as you said, but recreation can be entertaining, in which we say, you know, I'm having so much fun. Mm-hmm. To me, this is entertainment, is having fun. The question is, how can we do it to the glory of God so that, as you say, when we get done, we don't have a bad taste in our mouth or we've set ourselves back.
7: You just reminded me of something. There are some Sunday mornings after we kind of do the grind in the home and have breakfast that when I tell my son, let's go out to the shop, you know what he does? Oh, I don't want to go out there right now. You know?
8: He hides.
7: And then I finally, come on, let's get going. And I get him out there. And once we get going, he enjoys it.
8: Sure.
7: You know,
8: sure.
7: Sometimes if I just went by first response, I would say he doesn't want to do this. But the truth was, with a little prodding, once he gets involved, it becomes something that's extremely rewarding to him and to me, and a special time that we spend together.
8: Well, I think that by the definition, entertainment is a spectator sport. And of course, our children many times are not naturally going to want to involve themselves. So educating them to how to have Christian entertainment, I think, is a legitimate part of parenting.
7: I'd just like to encourage our viewers that think about things that you could do that are wholesome and enjoyable with your family. Spend that time together, because before you know it, the kids are going to be gone and that opportunity has slipped by. And as you get older, like Dick is saying here, you could spend time with the grandchildren too, and there's wonderful things that can be done together as families. If you'd like to be in contact with this ministry, you could do so by contacting us at Layman Ministries. 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
10: 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Jeff Rich was the editor.
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14: Now a look at your evening weather on Columbia Christian Talk Radio. Mostly sunny today with a high near 90 and lows around 66. Intermittent clouds tomorrow with a high of 91 and lows around 65. For your Monday, mostly sunny with a high near 93 and lows around 62.
15: And for Tuesday, mostly sunny with a high near 93 and lows around 65. That's your evening weather on Columbia Christian Talk Radio.
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0: First thing I want to say is what you're about to hear, if you've never heard it before, is going to blow you away. It's a shocking message. It's a startling message. But I want us to remember and keep in the forefront of our mind that whenever God reveals truth to us, He does it because He loves us. Amen? You see, there perhaps might be people here tonight that are going to learn that they have been a part of this church-state system that is known in the Bible as the Antichrist. God sends this message not to condemn, but to save us. Because friends, let me tell you, God still has many of His people in this system that love the Lord. They're sincere. They're living up to all the light they know. And God looks upon them and recognizes them as His children. And many of them are going to be saved in the kingdom of God. Can you say amen? You see, in exposing the identity of the Antichrist, God is never against people. He loves all people. God so loved the world that He gave His only begotten Son. And because He loves the people in the system, He exposes the system. Because this is a man-made system that claims to be God on earth, a man-made system that mixes truth and error together and offers us a confusing counterfeit of the truth. And so friends, as we share who this power is, no one needs to be offended tonight. We're not talking about people. It's the system itself that God is exposing because God loves the people that are in this system. Friends, I have family members that are part of this system. I love them and God loves them. And so no one needs to feel attacked or offended tonight because God loves every one of us. Can you say amen? Yes. Oh, friends, I don't have the words to express this clearly. But God has His people. He recognizes them as His children. And so none need to feel offended or feel like they have to leave. No, friends, it's not people. It's the system itself. If that's clear, would you please say amen? Amen? And by the way, what you're about to hear tonight is nothing new. Almost every single church believe what you're about to hear tonight. But what happened through history is that Antichrist came into the temple of God, the New Testament church, and gave a false method of interpretation called futurism that majority of the Christian world believes and has been deceived by. And so now the question is this: who is this little horn kingdom that arose in Western Europe, that is not only political but also religious, that destroyed all that opposed her in history, that replaced God's words with its own traditions? Who is this little horn power that sprung up out of the fourth beast, the pagan Roman Empire? Who is this Antichrist kingdom? Well, friends, I'm not going to give you my opinion. I'm going to let history tell us what happened when the fourth beast, the pagan Roman Empire, fell apart. Notice what history says, and you're going to get all these historical quotations on a handout on your way out tonight. Listen very carefully. History tells us that out of the ruins of the Roman Empire, what number beast was that? That's the fourth beast, right? The terrible beast. Out of the ruins of the Roman Empire, there gradually arose a new order of states. What were these new order of states? That's the ten horns, remember? The divided kingdoms of Rome. A new order of states whose central point was the Papal See. Therefore, inevitably, resulted a position not only new, but very what? Very different from the former. And the reason why the Papal See was different is because it was not just a political kingdom, it was also a religious kingdom. Friends, make no mistake about it, the Roman church state system is the power that prophecy is revealing tonight.
19: The papacy, brothers and sisters, is a continuation of Rome. Right there at the very headquarters, the Vatican City, there in the heart of the former pagan Roman Empire. Not only that, but it's a small horn. If you notice, the papacy, the Vatican City, is the smallest country in the world. And friends, when you study history, you'll discover that as the papacy rose to power, it uprooted three other kingdoms. It's different because it's not only political, it's religious. It's led by the human wisdom of priests and popes who speak blasphemy against God. It was a persecuting power in history, and this kingdom reigned for exactly 1,260 years. Well, let's find out if it matches. When did the papacy rise to power, and for how long? Friends, do you remember, amongst the 10 horns that came up out of the Roman Empire, three of them, the Heruli, Vandals, and Ostrogoths, no longer exist today. Do you know why? Because those were the kingdoms that resisted and rejected papal authority. And so in order for the papacy to reign, they had to totally uproot these three horns. And this is exactly what history tells us took place. The Heruli kingdom met their fate with the Catholic emperor Zeno in the year 493 AD. And then another emperor by the name of Justinian exterminated the Vandals in 534 AD, and then finally broke the power of the Ostrogoths in the year 5.

it was so dark? Because during this time period, the church made it illegal to read or own the Bible. In fact, if you're found with portions of the Bible, you could be burnt alive by the hands of the church. And friends, what happens when you take away the light of the Word? You have, as a result, the dark ages. This was the time of papal supremacy. And friends, let me remind you, we're not talking about the people. Amen? We're not talking about those who've been brought up in this system. Many of them are God's people, and they're sincere, and they're beautiful people. Amen? I met many of them. I have family members. Beautiful people. It's not the people. It's the system that God is talking about tonight. Well, what happened in 1798? Notice what history says. The Encyclopedia Americana tells us very clearly that in 1798, that is the French General Berthier, made his entrance into Rome and abolished the papal government and established a secular one. It was in that year that the papacy was stripped from its political power in Western Europe. And in fact, I was in the Vatican Museum just this past April. And in the Vatican Museum, they actually have a painting of this event when Berthier came to dethrone Pope Pius VI. And under the painting, in Roman numerals, is the year 1798. It came to power in 538. You count 1260 years later, 1798, the exact time the Bible said that this power would reign. Friends, it's clear that the Antichrist of Bible prophecy, not the people, it's the system, the Roman church state system. Here is a kingdom in the Middle East, not in the Middle East, but in Western Europe, that has set themselves up as God on earth. Anti, meaning putting themselves instead of, in or in the place of Christ, looking like a disciple of Jesus, but teaching things that are betraying the words of Jesus. In fact, if you don't believe me, let me just read to you from their very own writings, and you'll see what they say concerning themselves. Pope Leo XIII said, "We hold upon this earth the place of God Almighty." In fact, notice what else the Catholic National said. The Pope is not only the representative of Jesus Christ, but he is Jesus Christ himself, hidden under the veil of the flesh. This is an antichrist statement, friend, putting yourself instead of or in the place of Christ. Notice another one. Pope Pius V said, "The Pope and God are the same, so he has all power in heaven and earth." This is what they say concerning themselves. And no wonder why the Protestant reformers claimed and looked upon the papacy as the fulfillment of this prophecy. I want you to notice what John Wycliffe said. He was the morning star of the Reformation. John Wycliffe was the first one that translated the Bible into the English language. And he believed that the Pope was the Antichrist here on earth because they claimed to put themselves instead of or in the place of Christ. Even Martin Luther believed it. Notice what the Lutherans believed. "Oh, how much pain it has caused me, though I have the scripture on my side, that I should dare make a stand against the Pope and hold him forth as Antichrist. 'Twas so I fought with myself and with Satan, till Christ by his own infallible word fortified my heart against these doubts." You see, friends, all the Protestant reformers of the past that started all the churches we have today, they believed in exactly what we're saying here tonight from the Word of God. But what happened? Antichrist crept within the Christian church of today and gave to the Christian world a new method of biblical interpretation called futurism that steered attention away from the papacy and put everything in the future after the rapture. That's exactly what the Christian world believes. But it came from the Antichrist himself. In fact, notice another book by a Baptist professor. He wrote that many of the great Christians of the Reformation and post-Reformation times shared this view of prophetic truth and identified Antichrist with the Roman papacy. Among adherents of this interpretation were the Waldenses, the Hussites, Wycliffe, Luther, Calvin, Zwingli, Melanchthon, Tyndale, Latimer, and Ridley. And so, friends, what you're hearing tonight is nothing new. This has always been the belief of the Protestant reformers of the past. And friends, it was this kingdom, the Roman church state kingdom, that the Bible said would think to change what? God's times and God's laws. Well, now the next question is this. Did the papacy claim to have changed God's times and laws? Now I want to read you a few more quotations from their own writings. Notice what it said concerning the man at its head. They say that the Pope has power to change times, to abrogate laws, and to dispense with all things, even the precepts of Christ. The Pope has the authority and often exercised it to dispense with the what? Command of Christ.

0: almost quoting the exact words of prophecy, claiming to change God's times and laws. In fact, notice another one. It blows us away even more. Notice what they say. To believe that our Lord God, the Pope, has not the power to decree as he is decreed, is to be deemed heretical. In other words, if we say the Pope doesn't have the power to change times and laws, they call that statement heretical. In other words, it's heresy that must be uprooted. In fact, notice what else it is said. In the Faith of Our Fathers, famous Catholic author James Cardinal Gibbons, you may read the Bible from Genesis to Revelation, and you will not find a single line authorizing the sanctification of Sunday. And friends, that's true. The scriptures enforce the religious observance of Saturday. They acknowledge the Bible teaches that the seventh day is the Sabbath. Well, why do they believe that Sunday is the day to be worshipped? Now I want you to notice from the Convert's Catechism of Catholic Doctrine, I have this book right here in my hand. On page 50 of this book, the question is asked, which day is the Sabbath day? Their answer, Saturday is the Sabbath day. Question, well, why do we observe Sunday instead of Saturday? Their answer, because the Catholic Church transfers solemnity from Saturday to Sunday, claiming to change God's times and God's law. The Catholic Encyclopedia says, the Church, after changing the day of rest from the Jewish Sabbath or the seventh day of the week, made the third commandment, the what number commandment? Third commandment referred to Sunday as the day to be kept as the Lord's Day. They say we are the ones that changed the Sabbath to Sunday. But they say it's the third commandment. But friends, in the Bible, what commandment is the Sabbath commandment? And friends, why do they say it's the third commandment? Because in the Catechism, the Church not only changed the Sabbath, but they totally deleted the second commandment that had to do with bowing down and worshiping idols. It's totally gone from the Catechism. That's the only way they could bring in idols into the church. And so what they did was, number one, they did away with the second commandment. That's why the fourth now became the third. Not only that, but they shortened the fourth commandment from 94 words to 8 words. And then in order to still have 10 commandments, they split the 10th commandment into two. Commandment number 9 in the catechism says, thou shalt not covet thy neighbor's wife. And commandment 10, thou shalt not covet thy neighbor's goods, claiming to change God's times and God's laws. Friends, it's clear, isn't it? But let me remind you once again, we're not talking about people, amen? No one needs to feel offended or attacked. God loves all the people in the system. God is exposing the system because he loves the people that are in the system, and he does not want us to be led astray by a kingdom that claims to have more power than Jesus himself. I want you to notice they even make even bolder statements than this. They challenge Protestants who keep Sunday as the Sabbath. Notice what Carl Keating had to say in the book, Catholicism and Fundamentalism. He said, fundamentalists meet for worship on Sunday, yet there is no evidence in the Bible that corporate worship was to be made on Sundays. And that's true. There's no evidence, not even one verse. And then he says, the Jewish Sabbath or day of rest was, of course, what? Now, he calls it the Jewish Sabbath, but we know that it's not a Jewish day. It is the Lord's Day. Can you say amen? But he says the Jewish Sabbath or day of rest was, of course, Saturday. It was the Catholic Church that decided Sunday should be the day of worship for Christians in honor of the what? So they say we're the ones that changed it to Sunday because that's the day that Jesus resurrected from the grave. And friends, it's a nice thing to want to honor the resurrection of Christ, but we don't honor the resurrection by dishonoring the law. We don't honor his resurrection by changing something that God wrote with his own finger on tablets of stone. Friends, how do we honor the resurrection of Christ? The Bible tells us in Romans chapter 6 that to honor the resurrection of Christ is to be baptized. And as we're baptized into the death, burial, and resurrection of Christ. Friends, I have no problem honoring the resurrection, but we don't do it by trying to change God's law. We do it like how the Bible tells us to do it. Can you say amen? I want you to notice another catechism, controversial catechism. On page 53, the question is asked, when Protestants do profane work upon Saturday or the seventh day of the week, do they follow the scriptures as their only rule of faith? They're challenging Protestants because as Protestants, they believe that the Bible and the Bible alone is the sole rule of faith. That's what Protestants claim. Sola scriptura. That's the Protestant cry. Bible and the Bible alone. And so they're challenging, if you keep Sunday, do you really follow the Bible alone? Answer, on the contrary, they have only the authority of what? Tradition for this practice. In profaning Saturday, they violate one of God's commandments, which on their principles has never been abrogated. Remember the Sabbath day to keep it holy. And friends, that's true. The only authority for Sunday worship is a tradition that comes from the church that the Bible identifies as Antichrist, the one that has placed in sales instead of or in the place of Christ. Now, friends, here's the next question. Why does this church, why does this kingdom claim to have the power to change God's times and laws? Because, friends, their authority is not the Bible. Notice what they themselves say. The doctrines of the Catholic Church are entirely independent of Holy Scripture. In other words, they don't believe that the Bible is the sole of authority. Notice another one. The belief in the Bible as the sole source of faith, they say, is unhistorical, illogical, and fatal to the virtue of faith and destructive of unity. And so they say the Bible is not to be trusted as the sole of faith. And that's the reason why the church feels like it can change things. So what then is the authority of the faith of this system? Notice what they say in Catholic Belief, page 33. Like two sacred rivers flowing from paradise, the Bible and what? Divine tradition contain the Word of God. Though these two divine streams are of equal sacredness, still of the two, tradition is to us more clear and safe. Now, friends, tell me, is it more clear and safe to follow a tradition above the Bible? Absolutely not, friends. It's never safe to follow tradition above God's Word. Now, friends, listen, there's nothing wrong with traditions, as long as traditions don't violate or go against the Word of God. If any tradition in this world, if any custom of the world goes against the Word of God, we need to put God's Word first. Can you say amen? Amen. In fact, Jesus challenges those who obey tradition above His law. Notice what it says in Matthew chapter 15, verses 3 and verse 6. Jesus asked the question, why do you also transgress the commandment of God by your tradition? Thus you have made the commandment of God of none effect by your tradition. Friends, in keeping Sunday as the Sabbath, we're essentially doing exactly what Jesus said that is not good. We're making God's law of none effect by holding to a tradition that comes from the church. And then in verses 8 and 9, Jesus says, these people draw near to me with their mouth and honor me with their lips, but their heart is far from me. And in vain they worship me, teaching as doctrines the commandments of men. Friends, the Bible, Jesus said that when we teach for doctrines the commandments of men instead of the commandments of God, then in vain are we worshiping God. Friends, I don't want to worship God in vain. I want to worship God in spirit and in truth. Can you say amen? With their lips, they're saying, yes, I'm a disciple. But in their hearts, they're teaching and practicing things that go directly against the Word of God. And so the question comes to us tonight, who's your master, friends? Who are you going to follow? Who is your soul of authority? Is it Jesus Christ or is it the Antichrist? Is it the commandment of God or a tradition of man? Tonight, friends, we need to choose who we're going to follow. Can you say amen? In fact, I want you to notice a few more quotations before we get ready to close. Canon and Tradition, page 263. They say that the authority of the church could therefore not be bound to the authority of the Scriptures because the church had changed the Sabbath to Sunday, not by command of Christ, but by its own authority. Friends, this is an Antichrist way of thinking, putting themselves instead of or in the place of God. This kingdom claimed to do something that not even God Himself would do. Bible says in Malachi chapter 3 and verse 6, for I am the Lord and I always change. Is that what God says? No. Does God change? No. He said, I am the Lord, I change not. Friends, God does not need changing because He's perfect. He doesn't need changing. His law doesn't need changing. We need changing, friends. God says, I am the Lord, I change not. We see that Adam and Eve kept the Sabbath. Way back there in the Garden of Eden, before a Jew ever existed, before sin came into existence, we see that the Sabbath is a part of the Ten Commandments. Jesus kept the Sabbath. The disciples after the resurrection kept the Sabbath. God's end time people will keep it. And we're going to continue to keep the Sabbath in heaven throughout the ceaseless ages of eternity. But here we find man tried to change it. And now it's about time to ask you a very important question. Tell me, friends, how many legs does a spider have? Eight. How many legs? Eight. You're telling me that the spider has 8 legs? Are you sure? Well, friends, did you know that for 20 centuries, people believed that spiders only had 6 legs? Do you know why? Because an intellectual man by the name of Aristotle, a Greek philosopher, said that spiders only had six legs, and people said, oh, we better not question him because he's a smart guy. I mean, he's an expert. He's a specialist. He must, if spiders only have six legs, then it must be true because he said it. Until finally, 20 centuries later, someone bothered to count, and lo and behold, spiders have eight legs. What's the point? What's the point? Check for yourself, friends. You don't have to believe anything I'm saying to you tonight, unless it's backed up from the Bible in history. And you shouldn't believe it just because I said. You don't know me. Check for yourself, friends. Now, before we close, I need to tell you why Sunday. Why not Wednesday or Tuesday or Friday? Why the first day of the week specifically? And how did the church get the entire Christian world to receive it? Let me tell you where Sunday worship came from. It came from the worship of the sun god. You see, ancient pagan religions worshiped the sun, the S-U-N, in the heavens. The Egyptians, the Babylonians, the Romans, they would bow down and worship it as it rose from the east every single day. Sun worship is strictly a pagan practice. And so we see that this pagan day of worship crept within the Christian church. In fact, even the church acknowledges that this is where Sunday worship came from the worship of the sun. The Catholic world in 1994, they said, the sun was a foremost god with heathendom. The sun has worshippers at this hour in Persia and in other lands. There is in truth something royal, kingly about the sun, making it a fit emblem of Jesus, the Son of Justice. Hence, the church in these countries would seem to have said, keep that old pagan name. It shall remain consecrated and sanctified. And thus, the pagan Sunday, dedicated to Balder, a pagan god, became the Christian Sunday, sacred to Jesus. Oh, friends, how did this change occur? It happened gradually. You see, it happened not overnight, friends, but it happened gradually over centuries of compromise and persecution. Now let me explain to you the historical setting that called for this change from Sabbath, the seventh day of the week, to Sunday, the first day of the week, the pagan's day of worship. You see, during the days of Constantine, the pagan Roman Empire that worshipped the sun on the first day of the week, pagan Rome, the fourth beast, was falling apart. And there was a major problem, not only from without the armies that were invading Rome, but even within the Roman Empire itself, it was disintegrated and fragmented. You see, during the days of Constantine, there were two major religions fighting for supremacy. Now, the main religion of Rome was paganism, worshiping the sun on the first day of the week. And the pagans hated the Christians that worshiped Jesus the Son on the seventh day. And so we find that the Christians were being persecuted by the pagan Romans. But the more the pagans persecuted the Christians, the more the Christians grew in number. And so Constantine realized that a kingdom divided against itself cannot stand. If you have a divided kingdom, it's not going to last long. And so in order to save the Roman Empire, what did he have to do? He had to unite the two fractions of religion. He had to unite paganism and Christianity together, because divided we fall, but united we stand was the mindset. And so in order to merge paganism and Christianity together, Constantine introduced a compromise within the church. And this is what the Bible prophesied as the great apostasy, the falling away first. What happened was this. Constantine made Christianity the state religion of the Roman Empire. No longer was it going to be pagan Rome. Now it was going to be papal Rome. He said, now we're all going to become Christians. We're no longer going to worship the sun god. Now we're going to worship Jesus, the Son of God. And friends, the compromise was made. But here's the question. How would he get the pagans to convert to Christianity? Because friends, it's hard to get someone to convert religions. So how would he convince the pagans to embrace Christianity? He told the church that they had to compromise. And the pagan converts brought pagan practices into the church. And many of the church leaders embraced these pagan practices to avoid persecution from the pagans. They said, okay, you're going to become Christians? Okay, so to help you be more comfortable in the transition, you can bring your pagan idols into the church. And instead of calling it by the pagan sun god names, we'll call it instead Peter and Paul and the Virgin Mary and Jesus. And instead of worshiping pagan gods, we'll just pray to these Christian saints. That's where this came from. And not only that, but they also allowed the pagans to bring their day of worship within the church. And at first, they started keeping both days, Sabbath as well as Sunday. Constantine introduced this compromise to save the Roman Empire. And the Christians accepted it. Many of them did, to avoid persecution. And then to establish unity more fully. In the year 321 AD. What year? Friends, write that year down. 321, 321 AD. Constantine passed the first Sunday law to unite the Roman Empire. He basically said, now we have to worship on the pagan's day, Sunday, the first day of the week, but we're going to do it in honor of the resurrection. And friends, here we find paganism walked right within the church, wearing a Christian robe, Antichrist, sitting in the temple of God, lies with the garments of truth, a wolf in sheep's clothing, friends. And then finally, in the year 336 AD, what year? 336 AD, the church completely outlawed the Sabbath completely in the Council of Laodicea. Friends, and after generations of cruel persecution, Sabbath gradually was forgotten and Sunday became embraced by the church. And then during the Protestant Reformation of the 16th century, the Protestants broke away from the Catholic Church and they protested against many of the errors, the idolatry, but they kept with them the pagan's day of worship, Sunday, the first day of the week. And there you have it, friends. The Bible is laid aside for tradition, a tradition of man, Antichrist sitting in the temple of God. Friends, if this makes sense, if this is clear, would you please say amen? As we begin to close, we see, friends, that Satan is a terrible deceiver. He deceived 1/3 of the angels in heaven. He deceived Adam and Eve in the Garden of Eden. And he has been deceiving men and women and boys and girls through various ways down throughout the centuries. But Jesus said, you shall know the truth and the truth shall set you free. It's a shocking truth. It's a startling truth. But friends, listen, it may sound strange, but truth always sounds strange in a world of universal deceit. With so many lies that are being spread, and so many half-truths being told. When you finally hear the naked truth, it's shocking. It's surprising. But friends, this truth will free us from the deceptions of the devil and the counterfeits of the Antichrist. But friends, listen. It is not the knowledge of truth that will save. It's what we do with it. Oh, friends, what are you going to do with the truth that God has revealed to you? God is not just wanting to inform our minds. He's wanting to transform our hearts. He wants to lead us into an experience with the truth, not just an understanding of it. Tonight, friends, we need to make a decision. And I believe that God brought you and I here to lead us to a point to decide where we're going to stand. And friends, let me ask you a question. How are you going to stand in the judgment? When God, why did you keep Sunday as the Sabbath? What are you going to say, friends? There's no verse to point to. No biblical example to give. Lord, I kept Sunday because that's what everyone else did. But most people didn't get on board the ark. You followed the crowd instead of my word. But Lord, I kept Sunday because my pastor said it was okay. So you believed your pastor above my word? But Lord, if I kept the Sabbath, my friends would have thought I was weird. You cared more about what your friends thought than my word. But Lord, if I kept the Sabbath, I might have lost my job. Oh yeah, but my son lost his life for you. Friends, it's decision time. What are you going to do?
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2: Hi, I'm Johnny Erickson Tata, and like me, you probably see people on their iPhones everywhere you go, walking, driving, waiting in the airport, at a doctor's office. And if they're not talking, they're texting. It's like these people are attached to their iPhones. Well, don't you want to be attached to God like that? Constantly reaching out, communicating back and forth with Him? Ephesians chapter 6 tells us to pray in the Spirit on all occasions and for all of God's people. So today, wherever you go, driving in the car, walking in the mall, waiting in a restaurant, or on your bed at night when the pain will not retreat and the morning feels like it's never going to come. 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
3: The armies of some nations claim to be uncommitted when it comes to world politics, but none have been able to maintain complete neutrality. I'll be back in a moment to talk about the delusion of a divided heart.

Hello, this is Joe Cruz of the Amazing Facts broadcast, Facts Which Affect You. I'd like to introduce a subject today that will undoubtedly extend over 2 days of the broadcast. It might very well be that this topic holds the secret of life or death for many of our listeners. The fact is that few of us have any human conception of the mysterious ways of sin and their indelible influence upon the individual heart. In the Revised Standard Version of the Bible, Matthew 12:22, we find the amazing story of the unbelief of the scribes and Pharisees in the face of every evidence for faith. This is the way it reads. Then a blind and dumb demoniac was brought to Jesus, and he healed him so that the dumb man spoke and saw. And all the people were amazed and said, "Can this be the son of David?" But when the Pharisees heard it, they said, "It is only by Beelzebub, the prince of demons, that this man cast out demons." Well, Jesus remonstrated with them for the foolishness of their argument. The devil would be wiser than to fight himself. He certainly wasn't going around casting himself out. And then Jesus said, turning that thought to his own work, "He who is not with me is against me, and he who does not gather with me scatters." That's in verse 30. Now, it's a serious error to suppose that we can be on the fence. Even if we try to remain neutral, in the end, we find ourselves being on one side or the other. You know, the fact that we see today among the nations is really a joke. There are so-called neutral nations, but are they really neutral? Friends, that's a farce. You can append that word neutral to them if you want to, but how much neutrality really exists? Many of those who call themselves neutral, of course, vote for the communist bloc and the United Nations. The only reason they call themselves neutral is to get foreign aid from both of the big contenders. Jesus says if we attempt to be neutral, our effect on those around us is always negative. In trying to serve no one, we serve Satan. "He who is not with me is against me," Jesus said. The sum total of our influence is against Christ unless we're standing positively on his side. It's only when we step out of the crowd and stand with Jesus that we do anything at all for him. A lot of people think they can stay outside the church and do no harm. They say, "I won't join your church. I believe what you say, it's helped more than anything else." And they say a lot of other nice things maybe too, "but I'm not going to join." Oh, friends, "He who is not with me is against me, and he who does not gather with me scatters." Whatever else we may say, if we don't move over to God's side, our influence loudly proclaims to everybody that we don't feel it's important to obey the truth. And then Jesus goes on to say in verse 31, "Therefore I tell you, every sin and blasphemy will be forgiven men, but the blasphemy against the Holy Spirit will not be forgiven. And whoever says a word against the Son of Man shall be forgiven him, but whosoever speaketh against the Holy Spirit shall not be forgiven him, neither in this world or in the age to come." Now, this text says that there is a sin which is unpardonable. It cannot and will not be forgiven in this age or the age to come. And Jesus is very specific about what that sin is. He called it blaspheming the Holy Spirit. Now, this, of course, is what the Pharisees did by what they said concerning Jesus' miracle. Blasphemy is defaming deity, either by using divine names, applying them to that which is not deity, or by calling what is known to be deity something defamatory. Defaming God, either directly or indirectly, is blasphemy. Jesus said that using God's name in vain and blaspheming the Father or the Son is a sin that can be forgiven. But blaspheming the Holy Spirit is the unpardonable sin. And he made it clear that blaspheming the Holy Spirit is the act of willfully attributing to Satan the work of the Holy Spirit. This is the unpardonable sin. For those Pharisees to call what was obviously the work of the Holy Spirit the work of the devil was unpardonable. They knew they were witnessing the power of God and the Holy Spirit. There was every evidence that heaven was at work in that miracle of Jesus. When the Pharisees went so far as to excuse their unbelief, their rejection of Jesus and their unsurrendered hearts by blaspheming the Holy Spirit, they committed the unpardonable sin. And this was only to be expected because they were in a very difficult position. Jesus had now been working miracles for some time. He had healed the sick and even raised the dead. He had fed the 5,000 with the 5 loaves and 2 fishes and had cast out demons. The people had seen those miracles. They had heard his words. They had heard the Sermon on the Mount. They knew that he came from God.
And now that the scribes and Pharisees were looking on when the demoniac was healed, the people had a right to ask them, "Is not this the son of David? Is this not the Messiah? How can we deny it? He must be. What do you say? You're our leaders. Surely you'll acknowledge now that he's the Christ and that we can believe in him?" But those leaders had not acknowledged him before, and they did not want to admit their mistake now. It would mean a whole change in their lives. They were in such a predicament, confronted with this miraculous power, that the only way they could excuse themselves was to say, "Well, it's by the prince of devils that he cast out devils." And friends, that was the unpardonable sin. Jesus didn't tell us why this sin is unpardonable, but we can see a reason. The Bible says it's through the work of the Holy Spirit that men's hearts are won to God. It's through the work of the Holy Spirit that our lives are changed. We've studied about the Holy Spirit's work as given in Romans 8. It's the Holy Spirit that destroys our sinful nature and gives life to our spiritual nature. It's He who equips us for the work of the kingdom and makes us the sons of God by adoption. All of these things come through the work of the Holy Spirit. We're sealed by the Spirit, the Bible says, unto the day of redemption. So since the Holy Spirit is involved in all the work of our salvation, we can understand why Jesus said that if we repudiate by blasphemy and thus cut off forever the only connection whereby we can be saved, it has to be the unpardonable sin. If there are those who have ignorantly thought that the work of the Spirit was the work of Satan, and perhaps have said so in ignorance, God would not call this the unpardonable sin. The Bible says, "To him that knoweth to do good and doeth it not, to him it is sin." James 4:17. But willfully, in self-justification, to go that far, the Bible says, is unforgivable. Now there are some who say, "Well, knowing what the unpardonable sin is, now I'll just be careful never to commit it." Well, maybe you never will, friend, but on the other hand, if you're careless long enough, your conscience may become so calloused that you won't care if you do, and then it'll be too late, of course. We have to remember this one thing. It's not necessary to commit the unpardonable sin to be lost. You can put yourself in the lake of fire by ordinary sin, simple, unpardoned, unconfessed, unrepented of sin. It doesn't take the unpardonable sin to send you to damnation. Any sin will do that if it's not forsaken and forgiven. The devil wants you to think you can stay on his side of the line and then step over when you get ready. But then you never take that step. So near and yet so far. One day it's too late. Death comes, or we just don't care anymore, or the door of mercy will be forever shut, and we're lost forever. Lost in ordinary, unpardoned sin. Jesus will have said, "He which is filthy, let him be filthy still. He that is righteous, let him be righteous still. And then behold, I come quickly." Revelation 22:11. But what paved the way for the unpardonable sin of the scribes and Pharisees, friends? What kind of action had led up to that position where they tried to justify themselves by such extreme measures? What excuses did they use for rejecting Jesus up to this time? The same old excuses, of course, that have always been made. For one thing, all their questions weren't answered. So many people make excuses for unbelief and disobedience out of unanswered questions. People say, "I'm not going to keep the Sabbath or to be baptized or join the church until all my questions are answered." And there's some questions I don't think anybody can answer. Yeah, you see, they think in this, they have reason not to follow Jesus all the way and obey him. They pose some difficult questions. And there are some hard ones, friends. I suppose there's some questions to which we'll never know the answer until we get to heaven itself. So they asked difficult questions back in Jesus' time. They said, "Why hasn't Elijah come? No prophet has come claiming to be Elijah." They pointed to that prophecy of Malachi, and they said, "The Bible says that Elijah will come before the coming of the Lord. And since he hasn't come, how can this be the Christ?" Well, a pretty hard question. And the disciples did not know the answer. You know it now, but what if you had lived then? No man calling himself Elijah had come. It sounded like a good excuse, really, didn't it? And then they said this, "Jesus is not popular." In John 7:48, they ask, "Why doesn't everybody believe in him? The scribes and the elders don't believe in him, so why should we?" And you know, friends, people say the very same thing today. People ask in every series of meetings, "If this is the truth, why don't the great religious leaders of the day acknowledge it?" Have you ever heard that question? Of course you have.
People say, if it's so, why isn't it popular with the religious world at large? Yeah, they said the same thing about Jesus. And then others said in John 9:29, we know Moses, but who is this Jesus? And we hear the same excuse translated into our language today. People say, we know great leaders of the past, the reformers and so forth, and we're following them. But this message we're hearing now is new to us. It's not popular, and important people haven't claimed it. Therefore, we won't accept it. This is the same kind of reasoning people use for rejecting Christ. They forget that Jesus said few would find the narrow road that leads to life. Others didn't follow Jesus because, according to the record, they knew they would be cast out of the synagogue. And that means ostracized from society. They knew they'd be swept off their feet financially, lose their business or their jobs, endure personal sacrifice. Jesus said to the rich young ruler, go and sell all that you have and give it to the poor and come and be my disciple. The young man shook his head. And so today many reject truth for what it will cost them. I often wonder what Jesus would have done if the rich young ruler had said, all right, I'll do that. I think I know what he would have said. I can't prove it, but I think I know. Jesus would have said, well, it's not necessary. If you're willing to do it, this is all that's necessary. But unless you're willing to forsake all, you cannot be my disciple. I believe that because Jesus never asked anybody else who had wealth to go and sell all that he had and pauperize himself in order to be his disciple. And I'm thinking of Nicodemus and Joseph of Arimathea and Zacchaeus as examples. But God does say to every individual, rich or poor, unless you're willing to forsake all for the treasure of heaven, then it can't be yours. Jesus told parables to illustrate that point. Remember the man who sold all he had and gave it to buy the field with the treasure in it? And the man who sold everything he had to buy that pearl of great price? Jesus tried to tell us over and over again that unless heaven means everything to us, unless the truth of Jesus and his wonderful way of life means all, we can't possibly be fit for heaven. Another excuse people had in those days was, my family objects. And it's the same thing, of course, today. Many people will use that excuse in trying to get around the commandments of God in our own day. But again, Jesus said, if you love father, mother, husband, or wife, son, or daughter more than me, you're not worthy of me. And now, this is Joe Cruz saying goodbye for today.

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0: Following the Diet of Worms, Luther was still under a lot of pressure to recant and compromise in his positions with Rome. He was even threatened with banishment, but he would not be moved. He even said he would give up assurance of a safe conduct, but never his positions on the Word of God. As Luther left Worms and traveled across the country, he was warmly received by the German people. But there were still many people who wanted to kill Luther, and the emperor himself said that as soon as the assurance of his safe conduct should expire, that measures should be taken to end Luther's work. The Elector of Saxony, Frederick, devised a plan with some of Luther's friends to capture him and keep him hidden for some time. He was taken here to Wartburg Castle, a place kept so secret that even the Elector Frederick did not know that he was being kept here. Luther's enemies rejoiced, thinking that he had been defeated, but this time for Luther would prove to be a double blessing. Not only did it withdraw him from the heat of the battle, but it also took him away from the public praise and adulation, something that can spiritually maim even the strongest of men.
1: It was here in this room that Luther stayed during his time here at the castle. Like the Apostle John, who wrote the book of Revelation as a prisoner on the Isle of Patmos, while Luther was hiding here in this castle, he translated into German the New Testament. He would translate the Old Testament later, after his return to Wittenberg.
0: Another challenge to the Reformation would now appear on the horizon. In Luther's absence, other reformers had arisen whose message was different to that of Luther, and it was drawing away a lot of people and dividing the movement. In particular, some people thought that it was acceptable to use violence as a means to abolish the mass and to rise up against the oppressors. Thomas Munzer was a leader of this movement. This news was relayed to Luther, and he felt a deep burden for his people back in Wittenberg as he thought of them as a shepherd thinks of their sheep. Despite having no assurance of a safe conduct, he left Wartburg Castle and headed for Wittenberg. Luther's return caused a great stir, and the church filled at the first opportunity to hear him speak. Luther stood up and reaffirmed that the mass was a bad thing and ought to be abolished, but that no one should be torn from it by force. It was not their job to force the conscience of anyone, no matter how strong they felt about the matter. Luther was able to check this uprising for a while, but it would arise later on with devastating results when Thomas Munzer himself was killed. Every time there is a true revival, Satan brings a false one along. Even so, at the end of time, there's going to be a true revival of godliness, and then there's going to be a false revival as well. May we be faithful to God, that we would be part of the true revival that will take place at the end of time.

0: Today's Staying Vertical segment comes from the devotional book, Color My World with Love. It was written by Mabel Quay and is entitled, Impossible. Mabel's theme text comes from Psalm 116, verses 1 and 2, New International Version. I love the Lord, for he heard my voice. He heard my cry for mercy. Because he turned his ear to me, I will call on him as long as I live. Mabel writes, sooner than we thought, Ajay, my husband, and I had an empty nest. Our children all left home. We didn't need the extra rooms, so we thought about moving into a smaller, less expensive apartment. We tried to present some application forms to the management of our hoped-for apartment. As the clerk read through my application, she said, oh, you used whiteout. That's not accepted on these forms. Next, she rejected my IRS 1040 tax forms because we had self-filed. You need to contact the IRS for a real transcript, she said. Then she added, your yearly income is way too low to qualify you for one of our apartments. As I was on my way out the door, she added, besides, we don't have a vacant apartment anyway. I told Ajay about my experience. He just bowed his head for a moment. So I whispered a short prayer too. Then my husband asked that we pray together over this issue. After our prayer, he said, don't worry. It will all work out. We wondered why our income seemed insufficient to the clerk, because we had been paying $300 more each month than we would have to pay on this new apartment. We called the IRS and were assured that their official transcript would arrive within 5 to 10 days. Ajay and I thanked the Lord and left this situation in his hands. I want to assure you that God hears our voice when we pray to him, and God heard our prayer. The writer of Psalm 63, verse 3 stated, because your love is better than life, my lips will glorify you. So I didn't worry about the new apartment. I just kept praising God as I waited. I knew that the Lord would never put us to shame. 2 days before the arrival of the IRS transcript, I received a letter from the housing management where I'd been that my application had been approved. Really? How? Even if they had ignored the whiteout, how about our annual income? Oh, and we were still waiting for the IRS letter and the official transcript. Had they checked my application thoroughly? I never knew, but here's one thing I do know. I love the Lord, for he heard my voice. With him, all things are possible. That concludes Mabel Quay's devotional entitled Impossible. And this is Carolyn Sutton for Staying Vertical.
1: You've got questions? God has answers, and they're all found in the Bible. Welcome to God's Treasure Chest. I'm Charles Mills. Let's see what's hiding in God's Word today.
2: Why do people fall out of love?
1: I'm sure you've had feelings of love. You've probably lost some of those feelings over time because of circumstances, many beyond your control. Things change. You change. However, there comes a time when love is supposed to last, no matter what changes take place in life. It's called marriage. When you say, I do, you're saying a mouthful. Before God and witnesses, you're promising to keep love alive no matter what. Sickness, health, adversity, poverty, wealth, good and bad times. Couples fall out of love before marriage for many reasons, and they choose to move on. Couples fall out of love after marriage because one or both of the partners have allowed their weaknesses or fears to interfere with the love-growing, love-protecting process. This time, a sacred promise is broken too. For where you have envy and selfish ambition, there you find disorder and every evil practice, says Paul in James 3:16 NIV. And there, we might add, you also find love on the rocks. 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When you promise to love, refuse to let it die. If you'd like to learn more about God and His amazing treasure chest, write for your free kids-only Bible course. 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
5: And behold, there came a leper and worshipped him, saying, Lord, if thou wilt, thou canst make me clean. 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And immediately his leprosy was cleansed. And Jesus saith unto him, See thou tell no man, but go thy way, show thyself to the priest, and offer the gift that Moses commanded for a testimony unto them.
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6: 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And that's what I love about humor in marriage. 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
9: Now a look at your evening weather on Columbia Christian Talk Radio. Mostly sunny today with a high near 90 and lows around 66. Intermittent clouds tomorrow with a high of 91 and lows around 65. For your Monday, mostly sunny with a high near 93 and lows around 62. And for Tuesday, mostly sunny with a high near 93 and lows around 65. That's your evening weather on Columbia Christian Talk Radio.
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11: Silver is mine, the gold is mine, says the Lord of hosts. Here is the first step in protecting yourself against the crisis that's coming. On your knees before God, say, God, I thank you for everything you've given me. I thank you for the house that I live in. But Lord, I know it's not mine, it's yours. I'm giving it back to you tonight. I thank you for the car I'm driving to work, but Lord, I know it's not mine. I know it's yours. Everything I have, Lord, every talent, every ability, every opportunity, every bit of health, every dollar that passes through my hands, Lord, I just want to acknowledge that when I spend this dollar for food for my family, that that comes from you. That when I spend this dollar on clothes, Lord, I want to acknowledge that that's yours. The first thing we do is we become released from the world's bondage system in the insane drive to get more and more